0: it did reveal the nature of the man. Now, I would not attempt to render to you my impression. It wasn't necessary. If you heard the interview, which unfortunately you obviously did not, you would have garnered some knowledge on the subject of that man. Wildcard Line, you're on the air. Hi.
1: Good morning. My name is Bennett. I'm calling from Warner Robins, Georgia.
0: Well, hi, Bennett. How are you?
1: Fine, sir. And concerning the gentleman on the reverse, the reverse tapes, it's like you had on earlier.
0: Yes, turn your radio off, Bennett.
1: Oh, I'm sorry. Apologize.
0: It's all right. It's a normal thing. When you get on the air, you hear me answer, turn it down right away. Yes, go ahead.
1: Okay. Take a situation where a person who is being taped, maybe making a speech, maybe a certain politician, who has the, a defect situation, like he's a psychopath, a sociopath,
0: mm-hmm.
1: which almost, by definition, almost has no, quote, conscience. In other words, there's no steel little voice in that. It's going to be correcting him.
0: Well, actually, you've pretty well defined politicians generally.
1: Oh, really?
0: Yeah.
1: no comment, but I tend to agree. But you see, the point I was getting at is that if a person has such a character defect, like this, being a psychopath.
0: Well, but reverse, reverse speech, according to everything I just heard in the prior 2 hours, would reveal that, because it comes not from the conscious, but from the subconscious.
1: Okay.
0: So even the congenital liar has no sway over what he says in reverse.
1: Okay, I had tried to catch almost all of the program, and I may well have missed a few minutes here and there.
0: Yeah.
1: So I wasn't 100% sure.
0: Yeah, that's the whole idea. If you tell the truth in forward speech, according to my guess,
1: yes,
0: that is affirmed in reverse speech. If you lie,
1: okay,
0: that is contradicted in reverse speech.
1: Uh-huh. All right, there's obviously the key point there.
0: Mm-hmm.
1: Oh, listen, well, thank you so much. I've been listening for, about 3 months to you.
0: Well, I appreciate that. Thank you.
1: I'm delighted. I'm a patient, and sometimes I have some real problems with insomnia.
0: Yes.
1: You have been a blessing.
0: Thank you very much. Glad to help out. Yeah, I've had some insomnia problems myself from time to time, maybe because of the hours that I work, I don't know. I sleep in split shifts, and that's probably not good. You know how I got started with that? I used to sleep solidly during the day. And you know who I have to thank for that? O.J. Simpson. Because I had to see that trial. I was hooked on it. And so I would sleep early in the morning, get up, watch the trial that generally would start around 10, sometimes 11 or 12. They would delay it endlessly. And I would watch the trial during the day and then go back to sleep at night. And I got into that habit, and I am still not out of it. East of the Rockies, you're on the air. Hi.
2: Hello. How's it going?
0: It's going. Where are you, sir?
2: North Battleford, Saskatchewan.
0: Okay.
2: And am I talking to Art Bell?
0: Yes.
2: Wild. Holy, do you ever sound different on the phone?
0: Nobody ever says that.
2: Wild. Yeah, I'd just like to talk about a few things. About not going to Mars there. What do you think of that?
0: Not much.
2: Not much?
0: I don't like it much. I wanted to go to Mars. Well, not personally, but I wanted man to go to Mars.
2: Oh, definitely. They got to be covering up something if they don't want to go there.
0: Well, that is one conclusion you can come to, that there is something there that they don't want us to meet face to face.
2: Yeah, exactly. And another thing, what is this with the nanotechnology or whatever it is?
0: Those are little tiny, almost cellular size machines that
2: uh-huh.
0: ultimately would be able to be injected into your body, as an example.
2: Wild.
0: And go in and fix you.
2: Wild. Okay, well, thanks a lot.
0: Right. Nanotechnology. Fascinating stuff. We did a number of interviews on nanotechnology and what it may eventually do, and it is really, really wild. West of the Rock, first-time callers, area 702-727-1222. Hold it. Alan, you just committed a sin. You're not allowed to use your last name on the air.
2: Sorry.
0: So let's begin again. It's Alan in Honolulu.
2: Right.
0: Turn your radio off, Alan. That's the second deadly sin.
2: Sorry. Great show you've got.
0: Thank you.
2: I'm sitting with my cat on my sailboat in Kangaroo Lagoon.
0: You're in a sailboat?
3: Yeah.
0: You poor thing, you.
3: Oh, it's great.
0: In Honolulu.
3: Yeah, in Honolulu.
0: In a sailboat, yeah, rough.
3: I had a cat named Ra.
0: You what?
3: After the Egyptian Sun King.
0: Oh.
3: And he's sitting right here.
0: Has he said anything?
3: Meow.
0: Meow.
3: I'm talking to you on my cell phone.
0: I see.
3: Well, anyway, this is great to talk to you. You've got a great show.
0: Well, it's
3: let me ask you this. Do you believe Richard Hoagland?
0: With respect to what? Every word
3: Black
0: he utters?
3: Around the moon.
0: The items on the moon. All right. I think that if you look carefully into it, there is something to what Mr. Hoagland says. He spent hours and hours with regard to the artifacts on the moon, and I think there is something there. Oh, do I believe him with regard to what's on the moon? I believe that he is sincerely convinced by his research. I cannot claim to be as deeply into it, nor as convinced. The Mars research is quite clear and quite compelling, and there's been a lot of scientific backup work done to what Mr. Hoagland has said. He wrote a paper on life on Europa 17 years ago, for which he has been now finally really given credit in the major media. So I guess that would be my answer. Wildcard Line, you're on the air. Hello.
4: Yeah, hi, Art. My name is Les, and I'm calling from Salt Lake City, Utah.
0: Yes, sir.
4: And I really love the music that you play on your show.
0: Thank you.
4: And I just wanted to know what was the name of the song that you played at the bottom of the last hour.
0: It's called Africa, and it's by Cusco.
4: Okay. All right. Is that an older one?
0: Yes.
4: Okay. Now, what did you play at the bottom of this hour? Was that also Cusco?
0: Yeah, that was, I'm sure you're referring to this thing, right?
4: No, I was talking about the one from the hour before that, at the bottom of the hour.
0: Now you're talking about the hour before that.
4: Yeah, it sounds like, I think it was like from one of those classic rock groups.
0: Sing it to me.
4: It has the, it kind of sounds like water dripping.
0: Oh, sure, that's Pink Floyd.
4: Pink Floyd, yeah. Okay, what's the name of that song?
0: I'm sorry, I can't remember. somebody will tell us.
4: Okay.
0: All right.
4: Yeah, that was great. Also, I was wondering, do you still deal with the people from Luprina?
0: Not at the moment, but they're going to be back.
4: Okay, because my wife has arthritis really bad,
0: mm-hmm.
4: and she is also diabetic, and we're having really hard problems, you know, finding medications for her that, you know, doesn't mess with her stomach, and I was wondering if that Luprina would be good for her.
0: Well, I'll give you the number.
4: Okay.
0: It's 1-800.
4: All right.
0: 308.
4: Okay.
0: 4565.
4: 65. That's great.
0: Mm-hmm.
4: Okay, well, I appreciate it.
0: All right, sir. Take care. West of the Rockies, you're on the air. Hi.
5: Charlie in Riverside.
0: Well, made it back, huh?
5: Let me tell you. Yeah, I was kicking back for a while. Let me tell you about these idiots in Utah and their five lousy electoral votes and how intelligent Bill Clinton is. And Bill Clinton has just grabbed the environmentalist vote today.
0: Yeah, I know.
5: And helped himself the Northeast.
0: I know.
5: And you've got these idiots in Utah. It's kind of funny. Here they are complaining and threatening Clinton, like, we're not going to give you our five lousy electoral votes that we've never given a Democrat in the first thing.
0: Well, you're not demonstrating how brilliantly environmental he is. You're demonstrating how brilliantly political he is. In other words, he doesn't give a rat's behind about the people of Utah. What he cares about is votes from California.
5: Well, I think it's a little bit of both. I think Al Gore is more of an environmentalist than Clinton, and I think it shows you that Gore does have Clinton's ear. But I think the interesting thing, you know, here's a complaint that a lot of people have about the way American politics works in the electoral college. Very small states like Utah that only have five electoral votes or six or whatever it is, basically have no voice.
0: I know. I live in a state like that. Remember Nevada? Remember the screw Nevada bill? This is simply the screw Utah signature.
5: The thing of it is that that's a negative to our system. So, you know, these people who are crying for the end of the Electoral College, that is a major thorn right there. Unfortunately, we're going to be stuck with this old worn-out thing until we have another election where somebody gets the majority of the popular vote and loses in the Electoral College.
0: I thought you were talking about the president there.
5: Let me say lastly, though, is that we have to be concerned. You know, and this is a major difference between we liberals and you conservatives. We are concerned about the environment and concerned about the future. You guys are concerned with big bucks and making money, period.
0: You know what? I really wish that I thought President Clinton did that for environmental reasons, but you and I both know better, don't we?
5: Well, you know, this is why I love Clinton Gore. Clinton is a political animal, a ruthless political animal.
0: Yes, he is.
5: Gore, on the other hand, is a true liberal environmentalist.
0: Yes,
5: he
0: is.
5: And they're a terrific team. I actually
0: agree with you, but Mr. Clinton's decision to do what he did in Utah didn't have a damn thing to do with anything whispered in his ear by Al Gore. It had to do with raw politics. Here are the votes. I can get them if I do this. And I can do this with my signature, so let me do it. I doubt he even talked to Al Gore about it.
5: You know what? I don't have a problem that I have with you conservatives. You know what? You're probably 100% right, and basically, I could care less about it. Bill Clinton understands that winning re-election is the bottom line. And as far as I'm concerned, if that helps in this end, as far as helping us liberals, that's fine, because I'll tell you what, he's been very ruthless on the other end. He signed that welfare bill, and he signed a lot of conservative things also that made us unhappy on this end. So,
0: well, I hope somebody's taping you, and they'll come and play you in reverse.
5: Well, I think it's good to have an intelligence, because this is one thing I'll give you Republicans credit for. The last 20 years, you guys have had the best politicians. Finally, we get a Democrat that happens to be a decent politician. And it's a major, major relief. Because I'll tell you what, we've had our Dukakises, our Mondales, and they've been nice, kind.
0: That's like saying, when you're talking about a decent politician, those words just don't, it's like saying a decent, second story man.
5: Well, it's a sad story, because the bottom line is that to be a politician, unfortunately, you have to have some ruthlessness to your nature. And a lot of guys who happen to be, like Jimmy Carter is a terrific guy, nice guy, but he's soft-hearted as hell. Same thing is true with Bob Dole. And to be a good politician, it's unfortunate, but you do have to be somewhat ruthless.
0: Well, the difference is, though, Charles, if you look, for example, at Ronald Reagan, there was a man with great oratory skills. There was a man who, I think even you would agree, had the ability to project a kind of a father image. However, what he did have that Bill Clinton doesn't have is fixed ideology. Ronald Reagan really believed what he said, regardless of how you feel about it. He believed what he said, and it came from a core conviction that this president does not have. And this president is a pure politician. He has the political skills without the ideological grounding from which to make decisions. So his decisions are based by wetting the finger, putting it in the air, judging the direction, and heading in that direction.
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0: back to the lines. Wild card line, you're on the air. Good morning.
1: Hi, Art.
0: Yes, sir.
1: This is George here up here in Edmonton, Alberta, Canada again here.
0: C-A-G-D.
1: Yeah. But the problem is they don't carry you until, I think it's 2 o'clock your time.
0: That is correct.
1: 3 hours of your show I missed. I didn't even get to hear that gentleman talking about reverse speech.
0: I know, and it was an absolutely awesome, awesome program. Now, that maybe they carry more of it on the weekend.
1: Uh-huh.
0: We'll have to find out. In the meantime, it was such an unusual, interesting interview that maybe I'll figure a way to carry it one of these nights later in the show. So you can. In the meantime, you guys call CHED if you want to hear more of the program.
1: Yeah. Hey, could I ask you one question?
0: Sure.
1: I'm just curious to know what came out when that baby said, what's that, about the video recorder there.
0: Okay, you've got it a little wrong. If you'll listen on the air, I'll repeat it for you. These were infants, and I believe it was a seven-month-old, his seven-month-old child, and because he is very interested in reverse speech, he was running around the house, he had twin girls, and recording, you know, baby babble, and he was holding this tape recorder in front of his baby's pretty little baby face, and she uttered some baby babble, but reversed, it clearly was, what's that, in a child's voice, what's that? You know, obviously referring to the tape recorder being held in front of the child's face. It stood your hair right up on end, I guarantee. I really don't know what to tell you, except that, of course, our program is new in Canada, and they're sort of, you know, trying it out on you all to see how you like it. And so if you like it, why call them up and tell them, it sure would be nice if you would carry more of the program. If you hate it, call up and say, get that crazy man off our airwaves. West of the Rockies, you're on the air. Hi.
2: Art.
0: Yes, sir.
2: Hi, this is Dennis from California.
0: Hello.
2: Los Angeles, to be exact.
0: Yes, sir. KABC land.
2: Yes, sir. Hey, I wanted to know, do you know anything about what they sometimes call sleep paralysis?
0: Yes.
2: Can you explain some of that? Because I thought I heard you talking about it a while back, and I didn't quite catch everything. What do you know about it?
0: Well, only that it seems to be a state in which people awaken, or maybe they're in that sort of twilight between sleep and wakefulness, and they're in a state where they cannot move, they can't budge a muscle. They, even forcing themselves to try to move, they are virtually paralyzed.
2: Yes, that's something I suffer with probably about 3 times a month.
0: It would be frightening.
2: Oh, it's horrible.
0: Yeah.
2: It also, I at first I thought it was like the beginnings of an outer body experience.
0: Yeah, do you think that you, and when it occurs, you are fully conscious, or do you think you're in some sort of transitional state?
2: Well, Art, I'll tell you, I am fully conscious because sometimes my eyes will be like a quarter of the way open, and if I'm laying on my side, I can see things in my room. I can see the window or the television set or the pictures on the wall.
0: That would be frightening.
2: And there has actually been a time, the last time it happened, where I had gone with the flow, the feeling of it, and I just let it be, and I stopped fighting it.
0: And what happened?
2: It's a feeling of excessive acceleration. I felt like my feet were being propelled towards my feet.
0: So in other words, you felt that if you had continued to let it go, something would have happened?
2: Absolutely. And what I'm getting to is it was the time where my eyes were actually a quarter open, and I could see my hand, and I was trying to move my fingers, trying to move my hand, couldn't do it. And then I felt like I was moving my
0: Listen,
2: hand.
0: I have a newscast. Would you like to hold on?
2: Absolutely.
0: All right. Sleep paralysis, huh? We'll be right back. We're kind of in the middle of a conversation with a gentleman, and it is with respect to there's a problem called sleep paralysis. It's very real, and it's very frightening, and he has it. And we had not finished the conversation, and so you're going to get to hear that now, if you're just joining us. What is your first name again, sir?
2: It's Dennis.
0: Dennis, and where are you?
2: I'm in Los Angeles.
0: Los Angeles, that's right. Okay. Dennis, this involves waking up in the middle of the night, or sort of waking up, we're not sure which, But generally awake, if you can see items in the room, not being able to move a muscle or even twitch your eye, I suppose. And it's a frightening, frightening feeling, and a lot of people have it. And you said something interesting, that one night you decided to just sort of let it go.
2: Right, because a lot of times you fight it, because...
0: Of course. Because nobody wants to be out of control. It's a terrible feeling.
2: Right. So one night I decided, okay, I'm just going to see
0: where
2: what happens.
0: Goes.
2: Because there's always some kind of a compelling feeling that there's something else that's going to happen.
0: Yep.
2: So I went ahead and just relaxed and went with it. And there was a feeling of propulsion at an incredible rate from my head to my toes and going, I guess it would be to the west is the way my bed would face. So it felt like I was being propelled, okay? And once that stopped, there's a buzzing. When the onset of this comes, there's a buzzing that the best I can describe it is from the top of your head to about the middle of your abdomen.
0: Mm-hmm.
2: And loud ringing in your ears.
0: Mm-hmm.
2: And so as soon as the propelling was done, the buzzing sort of subsided. And I could see my hand, because like I said, sometimes my eyes will be a little bit open.
0: Sure.
2: And I could see my hand there on the bed, and I wanted to move it, trying to move it, can't move it, and then it felt like it was moving, but it was still there. My hand was still there. And the way that I physically felt, I felt like I had raised my hand all the way up and extended my arm.
0: Like it was out of your body.
2: Like it was out of my body, yes.
0: Ooh.
2: And I think that what this is the onset to an outer body experience.
0: It may be.
2: Yeah, and as this was happening, the buzzing in the abdomen and up to the head, the ears, the ringing, all that, had increased as the arm was being extended. But, you know, the physical arm was still there. Now, I don't know how this sounds to some of your callers, you know, but with the array of...
0: To use an earlier caller's phrase, kooky, no doubt,
2: kooky.
0: But this is real.
2: Yeah.
0: There are thousands and thousands of people who have it.
2: Yeah, and if there's anybody else, I'd love to hear their story.
0: All right, well, that's an interesting one, and I certainly appreciate your telling it. Thank you. That's a really strange, disconcerting thing. And I don't know that I could do what he did and let it go. I'm really not sure I could do that. I'm one of those control freak kind of people, and I don't like the feeling of being out of control. Not one bit. It's frightening for me.
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0: Okay, well, here's another comment on this reverse speech thing really grabbed people. Art, this is definitely real. David was correct in saying that reverse speech reveals what you are thinking. I experimented with my own speech, and I was flabbergasted when I found out that when I was talking about my current relationship with a woman that I believe I truly love, I said things in reverse that were not too pleasant. I said, right now, I just don't understand. I guess don't want to. Just got upset. Her relatives. Oh, boy. Well, it was a very interesting program. We did a program on reverse speech in the first couple of hours of the show this morning, and it was fascinating. We had clips from the likes of Neil Armstrong and O.J. Simpson and all kinds of people, even some children, and those were absolutely astounding. West of the Rockies, you're on the air. Hi.
1: Hello, this is Bill in Edmonton, Alberta.
0: Hello, Bill.
1: I'm just calling to you to tell you that I took your advice on calling Ted on airing your entire program.
0: Oh, well, thank you.
1: And about sleeping paralysis, is it called?
0: Yes.
1: I myself experienced it once in my life and only realized it tonight. I was totally relaxed, lying on my side in my sleep, but I was there, and I sunk through my bed, through my floor, into the basement. But I didn't struggle, and like your fact, someone that faxed you said, if you don't struggle and just relax, you can get up and start moving around. I did that. It was absolutely amazing when I think about it. This was about 2 years ago it happened.
0: Well, maybe I'll think it over, and one of these days I'll muster up the courage, should it ever occur again, to let it go. I'm just not the kind of person that can let that kind of thing go.
1: Yeah, you just have to relax. It is truly amazing.
0: I appreciate the call, sir.
1: Okay.
0: And the word to CHED. You know, they're experimenting with us up there, and who knows what the Canadian people are going to think of us. Crazy Americanos. No doubt. Wildcard line, you're on the air.
2: No, I just want just sleep paralysis.
0: Yes.
2: I suffered with this, too, and I thought maybe I was the only one.
0: Obviously not.
2: But, boy, it is really something. Because you're conscious, you know what's going on, or I do, but I cannot get up. I can't move.
0: Can't even move a finger?
2: And it just drives you crazy because you can hear things going on, you know what's going on, but you cannot move. And it's the honest truth. I just can't believe that so many people have this.
0: Obviously so.
2: But anyway, I just wanted to share that, and wanted to say one other thing.
0: Well, before you do, have you ever let it go, or have you always fought it?
2: I fight it and fight it and try to get up, and I think, well, if I can just get up, it'll go away. So I fight it, but I cannot get up. So I just relax and just try to stay relaxed for a while, and then it seems like after 30 seconds, 45 seconds, then I can, if I try to move suddenly, I can snap out of it. I don't know what it is. It's so weird.
0: That's very interesting.
2: It is so weird. It's such a weird thing. I feel for anybody that has it because it just drives you crazy.
0: I understand. I appreciate your call. I'll tell you something. I saw a movie.
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0: A number of years ago, a lot of years ago, called Johnny Got His Gun. If you ever get a chance to see that movie, if it can be rented, go rent it. It's probably the ultimate horror. It concerned, and I'm trying to remember now, I think it was during the Civil War era, but it was a fellow who was wounded, shot, almost critically, and went into a coma. For all the world to see and know, he was in a coma. Only imagine the nightmare, the horror. He really wasn't in a coma. He could hear everything going on around him. He could hear the doctors and the nurses, and this went on for years. Could hear everybody around him. And it dealt with his inner feelings as he went through this, and the horror of that, to be there and to not be there. To the outside world, you're in an irreversible coma, alive and dead. But in fact, conscious enough so you're hearing everything, unable to move a muscle, unable to open your eyes, unable to communicate in any way with the outside world, and yet to be conscious and to hear what's going on. Imagine the horror of that. I think it was called Johnny Got His Gun. That just came to mind. A kind of a long-term sleep paralysis. Wildcard line, you're on the air. Going once, going twice, gone. First-time caller line, you're on the air. Good morning.
4: Hi.
0: Hi.
4: Is this Art Bell?
0: It is.
4: Well, oh my goodness, I'm listening to you talking to someone else on the radio.
0: Well, now, dear, you know the instruction is to turn your radio off when you get on.
4: Well, I just did, but you were speaking with someone else as I was running.
0: That's because we have a time delay, my dear, and that's why you're instructed to turn down the radio, because
4: it will confuse you. Okay, well, it's so great to speak with you. I've been trying so long to get a hold of you. And please wish Ramona my very best. I think she's a sweetheart.
0: I will.
4: Okay. And, God, I was listening to the fellow that you had on the air a while ago, his name, David John.
0: Yes.
4: And he was talking about playing things backwards and dyslexia.
0: Yes.
4: And as a child, from about 1 to 3, I was extremely dyslexic, and everything I said was backwards, and nobody understood me.
0: You know, I wonder if dyslexics can hear reverse speech.
4: I don't know. I heard what they said. It made sense to me, but nothing that I said to them
0: made
4: any sense at all.
0: Hmm.
4: But it made perfect sense to me.
0: I wonder if a dyslexic speaking could be put into a computer and reversed, and it would make sense.
4: Well, that would be interesting.
0: Yes,
4: I think maybe it could.
0: You never know.
4: But eventually I learned to turn it around by myself, by copycatting what they were saying. And I had an interesting story I wanted to share with you.
0: Yes?
4: It would probably be more apropos on one of your ghost stories days, but a friend of mine... When we were in California, went to the Tujunga Canyon.
0: Right.
4: And there were these little flat rocks that sat about, 2 feet above this little pool of water, and there was a little stream that went down into the pool and then on, you know, on its very way.
0: Yeah.
4: And I had just had a very extremely traumatic experience. I had been... raped, and I was telling my boyfriend about it.
0: Mm.
4: And we both were just very traumatized.
0: Of course.
4: And suddenly, every sound stopped. It was like we were in a vacuum.
0: Yes.
4: Usually the crickets, they're deafening. Nothing.
0: Nothing.
4: Nothing.
0: Yeah.
4: And the air was in a vacuum. And I looked down into this little pool of water, and I saw this little tiny baby, maybe 9 months old, with a little white dress on, laying in the bottom of the water. Now, she wasn't there when we sat down there, you know, just talking and looking into the water.
0: Uh-huh.
4: And I looked off to my side, and I saw 2 little shoes with little socks rolled neatly in them. And I became extremely frightened, and I screamed at George, "George, get up, get up, I want to go, I want to go." And he was just like mesmerized. He was just like stuck where he was. He couldn't think or even hear me.
0: Was he seeing this too?
4: Yes. But at the time, I didn't know that. And then finally, I shook him, and he came around. He jumped up and literally picked me up my feet and ran up this little sandy incline, and we jumped into the convertible with the top down and started driving up out of the canyon. And I said, "Why did you carry me?" And he says, because there were snakes and lizards crawling all over your feet. And as we were going up out of the canyon, I heard the first sound. And it was a clip-clop, clip-clop, clip-clop. And here came a man on a black horse that looked like Abraham Lincoln, with the hat, the cape, all black, the whole bit.
0: Maybe it was Abe.
4: And that was the only sound we heard.
0: And so what do you make out of all that?
4: I don't know. I've talked to a lot of different people, and they said that I'm a sensitive, that I may have seen something from the past.
0: You weren't pregnant, were you?
4: No.
0: So it wasn't something from the future.
4: No, I was only 16.
0: All right, I appreciate your call, and I don't know what to make out of that. I don't know what to make out of that, and apparently you don't either. Maybe it was just a result of the trauma that you described. I don't know. What do you say about those things? It's not yet October. West of the Rockies, you're on the air.
5: Good morning, Art.
0: Good morning.
5: I enjoyed your guest, David John Oates.
0: Yes, wasn't that something?
5: It really was. It's one of the only guests I've listened to a lot of your guests. They gave me goosebumps.
0: It gave me goosebumps, too. You know what? You know the one that really got to me? I mean, there were many good ones, but the one that really got to me was a child. The child that said, what's that?
5: Yeah, and actually the first one, the Bob Dole, It's an Honor, got to me.
0: Yeah.
5: The sing-songy portion of it,
0: mm-hmm.
5: That's what made me uncomfortable. You can tell the sing-song...
0: You can tell when you're getting a reverse speech
5: yes.
0: message. Boy, I'm having trouble myself. Because it is sing-songy, and yes, I clearly heard that.
5: And that made me... It just about had an evil ring to it. And I don't want to... That's the only word I can come up with or an uncomfortable... It made the hair on my arm stand up.
0: Mm-hmm.
5: The sing-songy portion of it.
0: Yes. I understand.
5: Very uncomfortable. I wonder if any of the other listeners got that.
0: All right, we'll ask. What about it? Did any of the rest of you get the same feeling? I did. I was a little in doubt of doing this interview tonight, frankly. I was a little in doubt, but I was intrigued enough to go ahead with it. And I now feel that I was absolutely correct to have gone ahead with it. No matter what you think of it, it was intriguing. Very, very, very intriguing. And there are certain aspects of it that ring true to me. And the one with the baby got to me, I'll tell you. It stood the hair up on my arms, too. Because that is exactly what you would expect a child to say. What's that? I mean, you're holding a tape recorder in front of its little gurgling face. And so if it were to say something, that would be what it would say. The natural curiosity of a child. No, it was absolutely fascinating, and I bet a lot of other people feel just about the same way. You know, it's first exposure to something new. Wildcard Line, you're on the air.
6: Hi, Art. This is Mike in Kansas.
0: Hi, Mike.
6: Hi. Great interview there earlier.
0: Yeah, thank you.
6: About the sleep paralysis, I used to suffer from that.
0: And was it as he described?
6: No, my symptoms were somewhat different, although I did. Some of them were the same. For instance, I do think it had something to do with astral projection. I used to hear a hum and be able to actually feel a vibration at the top base of my spine and my head.
0: Now, you know, a medical doctor might say it's a form of sleep apnea, that your heart is skipping beats, that your blood pressure has undergone a sudden change. That would account for the humming. And the vibration you feel, what do you think?
6: I don't think so. A couple other different symptoms I had, I wouldn't ever be able to see anything, but I could hear, you know, like if the radio was on, I could, you know, make out what they were saying and be able to repeat it when I woke up.
0: Sure.
6: And as far as moving goes, it seemed like I either had a choice, I could drift back off into sleep, or I could fight it. You know, and if I really, really concentrated on one body part, I could move that one body part, but it would take everything I had.
0: Maybe you just had partial paralysis.
6: No, the whole I mean, I try to move my whole body at once and it won't move, but yet if I concentrated on just one little body part, I mean, I had to give it everything I had just to concentrate. I could move that one body part.
0: That would frighten me. You see, though you were able to do something he was not, no matter how he tried, you recall, he said he couldn't move. And when he finally did get some movement, it wasn't real movement. His hand stayed in place, and it was as though he was lifting his arm or his hand out of its physical structure.
6: Well, when I first encountered this, it was very scary, but I was able, you know, like if I was laying on a couch next to the edge there.
0: Right.
6: If I concentrated real, real hard, I mean, you know, it seemed like it would take forever to do it. I could concentrate real hard and say I'm going to throw myself off the couch and catch myself, you know, in order to come out of it. You know, I had to, it was such a, I wanted to come out of it so bad, but yet I couldn't, you know, move. You know, if I concentrated real hard, I could throw myself off the couch and if I catch myself and then wake up.
0: Very scary.
6: One time I did remember to catch myself, landed right on my face.
0: All right, my friend, thank you. I have not had sleep paralysis, but I have had the falling dreams, and I don't like those. I don't like those at all. I bet a lot of you have had those. You're suddenly falling. It's like you've just jumped off a cliff, and I have never hit bottom. I've had a couple people call me and tell me, I hit bottom and died. I don't think I'd enjoy that in a dream. Quickening. This is quickening material, and if you have children in the room, get them out. I'm serious. Get children out of the room. I'm going to read this to you because it comes from a legitimate newspaper, the Orange County Register. But it is, it's horrible. It's really horrible. And if this doesn't exemplify what we're going through as a society right now, I'll just read it. It's entitled, Woman's Death Caused by Explosive in Body. A naked woman found lying along a highway near Syracuse, New York, was killed by an explosive device that had been inserted into her body. The district attorney said, quote, this was a horrible, horrible way to die, end quote. William Fitzpatrick said all that on Tuesday. Carol Ryan, 42, of Syracuse, was found September 1st in Janesville, outside Syracuse. She died at a hospital. An explosive had been inserted into her vagina and then detonated. Emergency workers who treated her were given counseling. Police said they had no suspects and asked for the FBI's help. Now, you tell me that we're not in one sick society who would do such a thing. West of the Rockies, you're on the air.
7: Hello, Art.
0: Hi.
7: Hey, it's Matt from Idaho Falls.
0: Hi, Matt.
7: KID Lander.
0: Yes, sir.
7: A couple things. The reverse speech stuff was fascinating.
0: Oh, yes, it was.
7: Kind of got into listening a little bit of, you know, back when the big rock music scare and all the satanic stuff.
0: The masking, yes.
7: Yeah, that was, Stairway to Heaven had a couple interesting things.
0: That's right.
7: That were quite clear.
0: Yes.
7: But that was really interesting. The other thing, the main thing I wanted to touch on was, living out here in conservative land, I'm kind of a rarity among a lot of my friends, but I really applauded his deal to, put aside some land in Utah, and I support that. And I also supported the, he kept that New World Mine from Northern Yellowstone.
0: Look, I'm not totally oblivious to environmental concerns, but I can't say that I know enough about the land in Utah to know that all of that should have been put away.
7: Yeah.
0: I know Bryce is one beautiful place, and I wouldn't want to see it hurt.
7: And back on the thing about the reverse speech, don't you think that sing-song quality, if you listen to it, doesn't it sound suspiciously like the whale song?
0: Yes.
7: If you listen to it?
0: Yes.
7: It's, scientists are going to have to look at the origins of speech going back a lot further than...
0: I think this is going to open up a line of research. And I really think there may be something to this. After listening to it, and after hearing reverse speech in that sing-songy fashion,
7: uh-huh.
0: There's something about it that rings true.
7: Well, with the, like you said, the ones with the little kids, you listen to it and you think, oh, you know, what a bunch of gibberish. But it was so clear backwards. And,
0: yes.
7: And again, that sing-songy quality to it my thought was, boy, that almost sounds like a whale song.
0: It's a good observation. It's a good observation, sir. There's a lot of things, thank you. And a lot of people who tuned in late aren't going to know what we're talking about, but it was the most remarkable couple of hours. If you don't get the first part of the program, you really need to contact your affiliate, whoever you're listening, whatever radio station you're listening to right now, contact them and ask them to carry the first part of the program, because there are many times when we do that kind of thing, and this was one that should not have been missed. So contact your affiliate and politely request they carry more of the program. East of the Rockies, you're on the air. Hi.
8: Hey there, Art.
0: Hi.
8: What's up? I'd like to ask you if you're familiar with two different people in one organization. I'll start with the two different people. One is a guy named Truax a while back that was trying to build his own rocket and put a guy in space, and I never heard from him again.
0: Maybe he became his own test subject.
8: No, he was written up in Omni magazine and a couple other publications. He was buying used parts from the government.
0: I don't think it's lawful to launch your own spacecraft.
8: You know, I think that's what he ran into. I think that's probably why I never heard of him again.
0: Yeah, I think that NASA actually shut down a couple of efforts like that.
8: Yeah, we were talking about why it has no private enterprise done that, or a caller was the other night asking about that.
0: Yes.
8: And I just thought I'd mention his name again and see if anybody knew what happened to him.
0: All right.
8: The other person is, I'm not sure if it's male or female, but there was someone named T.B. Palwicki that wrote a book called How to Build a Flying Saucer.
0: There was an article that appeared on the Internet, and I've got a copy of it. It's called How to Build a Flying Saucer, and by God, it tells you how to build one.
8: Yeah, and I had read it, like, a long time ago, and had stuck the copy away and didn't think very much else about it. It's basically armchair physicist-type stuff. But there's some interesting things in there about the pyramids, and there's also some interesting things in there about relating back to the disc in Art's parts, the laminated disc of magnesium and bismuth.
0: Really?
8: Well, no, not directly, but he does talk about rotating discs and mass moving in eccentric orbits.
0: So in other words, you related it to what we know about Art's parts so far.
8: Yeah, well, I went and picked it back up and read it again, and I'm not so sure if he knew what he was hitting on. I mean, we as humans with this technology, at least I feel kind of like a gorilla trying to play a violin.
0: Mm-hmm.
8: But it did interest me that the eccentric, erratic, supposedly erratic movement on the generator that with the last test you did.
0: Yes, sir.
8: The fact that the motion, she was describing the motion. I'd like to see that video, if there's video of it, because I would like to know if, perhaps it's doing an eccentric.
0: All right, well, I'll tell you what we'll do. Thank you. That video, I talked to Linda Howe earlier today. The video that was done at Redstone in Alabama is in Linda's hands. It is being sent to me by a very fast method. Linda just got back home. And I will have that video in my hands shortly. The experiment done on the materials that were sent to me allegedly from the 1947 Roswell crash. It is a striking video, I am told. When I get it, I am going to create some AVI files. I can do that. And try and get them uploaded to the webpage. I hope they can do that. I trust that it can be done. Nearly anything can these days. And I will create those AVI files and put them up there so you can all see the results of this experiment for yourself with one piece of art's parts. So I should have that in the next couple of days and might be able to get it up, let's see, today. Well, today is Friday, actually, isn't it? So I may not get it up until next week, but I guarantee you it is coming. West of the Rockies, you're on the air.
9: Hi, Art. This is Nonpartisan Tim in San Diego.
0: How you doing?
9: Long time, no talk.
0: It has been a while.
9: I wanted to discuss this whole thing about marriage, same sex and otherwise.
0: All right.
9: I think one of the problems, the main problem that we're running into is the non-separation of church and state again. And we've got a marriage that's defined by religious definition.
0: Holy matrimony.
9: That's right.
0: Mm-hmm.
9: And I think you said that you felt the courts would ultimately decide that same-sex marriage should be legal.
0: I believe they will, yes.
9: I think you're probably right. If you look at, if you remember Rock Hudson, who turned out to be gay, and after he died, his partner, you know, was awarded by the courts the same type of settlement that a heterosexual couple would have been awarded.
0: Yes.
9: So I don't see how the courts can...
0: I think it's obvious. I mean, if you look at what the inability of the court in Hawaii to come up with any reason why it should not be, and their challenge back to the state to either come up with a reason why it should not be, or in effect saying it will be, then I think you're going to see the U.S. Supreme Court with the exact same problem.
9: That's right. That's right. Like it or not, I think ultimately the courts are going to decide that homosexuals have the same right to form.
0: Yes, but for me the answer will remain not. I will not like it.
9: No, I won't like it either. I personally don't like the whole idea of any couple being able to reap all kinds of special benefits because they decide to get married.
0: Well, that's what you. But see, really, the academic argument's on their side because they will not receive special benefits. That is to say, not any more special than you receive for being married, if you are, or any heterosexual couple receives. They simply want equal benefits. And the academic argument is really on their side. The lawful argument, ultimately, may be on their side. And the only arguments against them, frankly,

0: you know. And I started having that floaty feeling. Well, the buzz in the head and that.
1: You, oh, really? You too, huh?
0: It's icky. But so I went with it, and I started, like, leaving my body. And I'd get up to the ceiling of my bedroom floor, and I'd be afraid to go through it, so I'd pull back. And but then the next time it happened, I decided to go all the way, and I just went. I don't know where I went. And came back and decided I really didn't like this, but please don't do it to me again. And I really haven't had it. So.
1: Well, that's amazing. I on the one hand, you want to say it's a kind of a seizure. Some doctors will say that, grand mal or whatever. But from what you've just said, I that's something different. Fascinating. You say you don't know where you went.
0: No, it was like it was more kind of a dark place, I guess. There were like colored things. I thought that I was just having terrible migraine headaches because that was the result of it afterwards, but that intense buzzing and vibration, that's how it felt. It was just real bad migraine headaches. But listening to people, I've never heard of anyone else having it. I thought this was uniquely my own experience. So I'm like, wow, there's others out there too. It's been illuminating to me.
1: I appreciate the call, and I can only relate to it in one way. This is a kind of an interesting story. Many years ago, I had some dental work done, and this is the only way I can relate to what you're saying. I'd had some dental work done, and they gave me some codeine, and I apparently have some sort of allergy to codeine. And the dental work was all done, it was fine. And that night I went to a drive-in theater, and I had taken one of these codeines, and I passed out. But in the process, it's the only time in my whole life, as a matter of fact, that I've passed out. In the process of passing out, I had that same rushing feeling, that same sort of vibrational rushing feeling that was it almost brought on, frankly, nausea. And then I passed out. And the young lady who was with me at the drive-in theater, I mean, boy, talk about screwing up a date, went, of course, immediately, and they called an ambulance. And the ambulance, you know, I don't know what if you recall about drive-in theaters, any of you who are old enough to remember drive-ins, they are still out there, but not many. The ambulance came roaring in. You remember those things that come up out of the ground so that if you drive over it, your tire is shredded? The ambulance came in the wrong entrance, and all four of its tires got shredded. All four of them. And by then, of course, I was recovered, and I said, no, I don't want to go to the hospital, I'm all right. But here were these poor ambulance drivers sitting there with all four tires totally shredded. I mean, they just flew over that thing. And you can imagine what it would do to a tire. And so I don't know why I just told you that, but it's the only time that I felt for several instants what these people seem to be describing. And it was the period between consciousness and unconsciousness. And it was totally, totally frightening. East of the Rockies, you're on the air. Hi.
2: Hey, good morning.
1: Good morning.
2: I'm Jane from Tennessee.
1: Well, glad to have you, and I like your accent, Jane.
2: I want to make two or three comments. The reverse speech, that was very, very interesting, but like a previous caller said, I got goosebumps also. I missed the first hour, and I want to ask a couple of quick questions.
1: All right.
2: Did he say that his stutter led him into that line of work, like to study speech?
1: That's correct, yes.
2: Uh-huh.
1: Obviously, he
2: so.
1: Would be very, very interested in speech patterns, and
2: yeah.
1: So that's what led him there, sure.
2: Yeah, okay, and did you? And then another caller said something about rock music and backward masking. Did y'all talk about that?
1: We did, but it is not the same thing.
2: Most
1: masking is done intentionally.
2: Yes. Okay.
1: All right.
2: I really hated that I missed the first hour. Okay. Also, I wanted to ask the sleep paralysis thing.
1: Yes.
2: Recently, I heard.

0: heard a show on sleep disorders, and the lady was saying that when you're in the REM state, the dream state,
1: yes,
0: you are paralyzed. She said because if you didn't, you would get up and act out your dream. So I don't know if that's the same thing that your other callers are talking about.
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0: Maybe they're just dreaming.
1: I don't think so.
0: I've never had it. I hope it never happens to me.
1: It's not fun. It's very disturbing. That's all I can say, and I just told the story about myself. And that was
0: interesting.
1: Interesting, yeah.
0: And then one other comment about the reverse speech. When I think it was a fax, they said, did he ever study animals?
1: Yes.
0: And I have a parrot that talks, and since he said that the reverse speech was in metaphors, didn't he say that?
1: Yes, he did. Well, sometimes it is in metaphors. Sometimes it's quite clear, and we heard examples of both. You ought to record your parrot.
0: Yeah, that'd be fun. Okay, that's all I had this morning, and it was a really good show. Maybe you could have him again.
1: No doubt. Yeah, Pollywattacracker really means dumb, stupid human. I'm hungry. East of the Rockies, you're on the air.
3: Hi, this is Kristen Seminole, and I want to say that I'm out and about quite often, but usually I don't recognize it until I'm already out there. But I've found that it helps quite a lot to move your neck if you feel the need to want to move much more quickly. But
1: well, a lot of people can't move at all.
3: Well, this has helped, but I found that moving my neck does it much sooner, and it said that the energy comes in through your medulla oblongata at the base of your spine, or the base of your neck, I mean. And
1: what did you think of the man who talked about the motor part of your brain and sleepwalking versus the intellectual part of your brain and sleep paralysis?
3: I don't know, but I believe your astral body resynchronizes with your physical body, and you just need to give it time.
1: Well, right now, my physical body has got to end the program.
3: Oh, thank you.
1: Because that's it. So, you know what the honors are?
3: I believe so.
1: Well,
3: it's been a while.
1: All right, well, let's hear your best shot.
3: Oh, good night, America.
1: You've got it down. All right, well, that's it. I'm sorry. Clock says we've got to go. If you get a repeat of the first hour, trust me, you don't want to miss what's coming up. From the high desert, I'm Art Bell. Good night, America.
4: 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Marzulli. 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Marzulli.

0: And we're back, ladies and gentlemen. I'm your intrepid host, L.A. Marzulli, right here on Acceleration Radio. A bunch of house cleaning stuff. I will be probably do a PPS report sometime this week. We are headed up to the conference in Oregon on Friday, be back Sunday. We will do another Acceleration Radio on Tuesday, but our rented house, we're going to pack up all the furniture on the 26th and 27th, and we are headed to Oklahoma where the wind comes rushing down the plain. So we'll be doing that, and we'll be traveling cross country, and so we're going to have a lot of downtime, probably at least 10 days. We're going to leave on the 4th, we move into the house on the 8th. I'm going to assume that by the 15th we should be up and running again, but we'll see. And hopefully it'll be sooner than later. Maybe I'll just take the old handy-dandy iPhone and just fly it in that way on YouTube on the computer. But one way or the other, I just want to thank all of you who have been praying. It has been, the last 65 days has been absolutely traumatic for our family. Not only do we lose our house and everything else, and by the way, we are insured, but we've come to find out, and this is a fact, okay? A fact is something that's just true. Initially, we insured the house and the studio, the guest house, at about $250 to $300 a square foot. We have now been told to rebuild for the contractor, it's up around $600 a square foot. Can't do it. Absolutely puts us out of here. And so our hunch to move out of California, and you know, folks, we love the state, and we need to pray for California. California is, when you think about it, the Jesus movement started Chuck Smith in California. The Vineyard movement started right here in California. So the Azusa Street revival right here in California. So it's been an amazing place. And right now it's sort of like the head of a dragon, maybe. You could look at it that way, with the quasi-communist ruling up in Sacramento where, you know, it's tax, tax, tax, and tax, and tax, and tax. And that's all they know how to do. We're going to tax the water. Governor Newsom, it's just like, somebody stop me, please. It's like, Governor, I don't even sound like Governor Newsom, but I'm going to do it anyway. We're going to tax the water because we need to tax the water. Everybody drinks. Just think of the money we can make. So that's all the Democrats know how to do. Tax and spend it. Tax and spend. And it goes on and it just perpetuates itself. And pretty soon, you know, businesses like mine leave the state because he's gonna jack up the tax. What I'm terrified of for all Californians, if they start messing with Proposition 13, that's their goal. That's what they really want. Because all these people on fixed incomes, when they bought their house 30 years ago, they can't raise the property taxes. That's Proposition 13. So they're going to go for that because they want the money. It's never enough. The government never has enough in its coffers, and that's why we're trillions of dollars in debt. But I digress. But I just want to thank everyone who contributed. We will not rebuild. We are moving. We're going to sell the property. And whatever we get out of that, that is our equity. See, what people don't understand is when the house burned, we lost all of our equity in the house. It's over. And people go, why can't you rebuild? Well, it's $600 a square foot. If I build a 2,000 square foot house, which is fairly modest, right? 2,000 square foot house at $600 a square foot, do the math. That's $1.2 million. I can't afford to carry a mortgage like that. Can't do it. Not going to do it. Can't do it. So we're going to sell the property and we're out of here. The house we have in Oklahoma is incredible. And we just thank, you know, my brother contributed an enormous amount. I won't tell you the figure. And he's really helping us to get into the property there. But the fire happened. And then right after that, we were down in Oklahoma looking at houses, and then I got a call from my brother. His wife, Jane, had been battling cancer. Some of you know she's been up on the prayer chain on the blog, lamarzulli.wordpress.com, and I flew on the next plane, literally. And it was a rainy, stormy night, got out of the car, and my brother was in the doorway, and I go, how is she? And he told me she had passed an hour before I got there, and we just collapsed in each other's arms and wept. And I was there for 7 days, and Peggy and the girls came out for the memorial on Friday, and then we left on Monday, the following Monday. So I was actually out there more than 7 days and stayed with my brother. So we got back here. We were back for a week, headed back to Oklahoma to inspect the house and talk to contractors and stuff and painters because some things need to be done, and the one in Oklahoma. And I got another call. We got a call from Peggy's family, and her mom had a massive stroke And so we hopped on the next plane and we flew to Pittsburgh area. And we basically were on death watch from Saturday to Monday. And I watched my mother-in-law, who was an amazing woman, full of love, godly woman, just loved all of her kids, all of her grandkids. She was an amazing woman. And we really miss her, just like we miss Jane. But I watched her take her last breath. I've never seen that before. And that was incredible because the body really labors as it goes through the dying process. It's a whole sequence of events that happens. And I've witnessed some of that with my mother and, of course, my father. So you know what, folks? Unless we get raptured, and that's my blessed hope. I don't know where you guys stand on it, but that's my blessed hope. And please don't write in with why it's not going to happen. I don't want to hear it, okay? That's my blessed hope, and I'm not changing my tune. But we all have that date with destiny. If we don't get beamed up out of here, at some point in time, we will be on our deathbed or however it happens. That's what it's going to be. But once again, just thank you all of you. And Peggy and I really mean this from every ounce of sincerity we can possibly muster. Your contributions has enabled us to get the house in Oklahoma. And we're excited about that. But let's move on. Plague of locusts, this is a prophetic thing, perhaps. Plague of locusts attacks Islam's holiest mosque in Mecca. And for those of you who have not seen this, check this out. It is absolutely unbelievable. These are all dead locusts right here. Millions of them. This man here is absolutely covered in locusts. I mean, can you imagine being there? Now, people can go off the rails with this thing, but it is interesting. And locusts certainly are one of the plagues that hit Egypt. And I'm not saying this has anything to do with Islam, but I do find it interesting that these plagues like this are coming back. And we're told in the latter days that we're going to be seeing this sort of thing. Now, let me make this really clear. I'm not saying this is a plague sent by God. I'm not. These things do happen in that part of the world. Locusts do migrate. But it is interesting why they descended on Mecca during one of the holiest days in Islam. So let's hope they can clean it up and get rid of these little pesky buggers. And I don't wish that on anybody. That's dreadful, especially when you're going celebrating the moon god, which is fine. That's what people choose to do, and that's fine. That's their particular religion. It's not mine. But I don't wish stuff like that on anybody. I hope they can clean the mess up. So let's move on. Today, by the way, is International Men's Day. Today is International Men's Day. Believe it or not, that's a thing. Now more than ever, being a man demands introspection, humility, and optimism. To get to a better tomorrow, we need to take a look at today and at the misguided stereotypes that got us here in the first place. So there's a whole sequence of little phrases like, man up. Hey, boy, better man up. You know, or it takes a man. Or boys will be boys. You know, grow a pair. That's another one. I'm sorry. But these are all expressions that we're not allowed to use anymore. Because that's just, it's toxic masculinity. That's the problem. We have toxic masculinity in this country. And, you know, maybe we should all start wearing skirts or something. It's just, and embrace our feminine side. I mean, this is like how wacky it's gotten. Where toxic masculinity, define flipping toxic, am I a toxic? Yes, you are, LA. You're a toxic masculinity there, Mr. Marcelli. You just better calm down right now. So this is the, this is the problem though, because you've got these people screaming over here, toxic masculinity. Well, what is toxic? Is John Wayne toxic masculinity? Is 007 toxic masculinity? Is Tom Cruise in his movies, is that toxic masculinity? I mean, should we all be watching The Big Bang Theory? Is that what the modern male is supposed to aspire to? Sheldon, is that what we want to be? Seriously? You know, what about guys like me who are 68 years old and can't wait to go down the slopes on skiing? I mean, is that am I a toxic man because I like to go skiing and I like to go fast in my red go-kart? Come on. They are what the progressives, the left, is constantly doing is tearing down the very social fabric of what has worked in this country. And you know what? We need to push back. We need to push back and say, you know, I like John Wayne movies. I like Clint Eastwood. And if that's toxic masculinity, bring it on, baby. I want more of it. Thank you. Thank you. I'm a guy. Okay? And I'm going to man up. And I'm going to have a stiff upper lip, lad. And I'm going to do that. Because that's what men do. And maybe the left doesn't understand that, but that's what men do. You know, when our house burned, stiff upper lip. And I manned up. And I said, God will bring good out of the catastrophe. And so far he has. So, you know, I didn't go whimpering out and you know, clutch my mother's apron string. I didn't do that. I manned up. And so should you. So it's time to push back against this nonsense from a loony left who's trying to, you know, boys will be boys will be girls will be boys. I mean, it's crazy. And this gets right into the whole blurring of the genders, which, again, in my opinion, is cooked up in Hell's Kitchen. But I digress. The southern border wall. Okay, let's talk about this. The government is shut down. Most of us know this. And, oh, by the way, I was at FEMA yesterday. And the whole room, this woman was really friendly, wonderful, sitting next to me. And she goes, you're not for Trump, are you? And I go, yeah, I am. Oh, we're sorry. Because the whole room was like bagging on Trump. They're against Trump. And I'm the only guy that's a conservative there. And that, look, Trump is bombastic. I get that. But you know what? He's standing up for something. And I say bully for the Donald. He's standing up against the swamp that we see in D.C. Democrats could care less about the wall or about our safety or anything else. Build the stinking wall. How many people have to die from opium overdoses? How many people have to die from drug overdoses? How many people's lives have to get ruined because of all the drug trade coming up from south of the border? You know, how many people, how many millions of dollars do we have to pour into our infrastructure because of illegal aliens? And of course, the moment he says, oh, you're a racist, Marshall, he's a racist. Oh my God. Oh my toxic masculinity. Ah. And that's what these people do. I mean, do we really think that illegal aliens is a good thing? How is that benefiting me? That MS-13 members might be in the mix, or people from terrorists from the Middle East who embed themselves in with the caravan. How is that going to benefit my life? How is that going to benefit your life? It benefits the Democratic Party because they'll all vote Democratic. And now it's being, I don't have a slide here, but what they're talking about now is abolishing the Electoral College. The Founding Fathers knew what they were doing, because all you would do as a politician is go to the two areas in the country which had the most people, and that's where your votes are, right? So a state like Idaho or Nebraska, which doesn't have a lot of population, no. So they don't have any say in the thing. And that's why the Electoral College is so important. Because the moment we go into the popular vote, and you know, Trump said this in the election, Hillary won by about 3 million votes, and Trump said, yeah, that's about 3 million illegal aliens in the country. That's exactly why she won. How much voter fraud had to happen? How many elections were actually stolen in the midterms? And you know, it just kind of trickles out, and those rascally Republicans never do squat about it. Good riddance to Paul Ryan. But we lost the House, as many of you know. Pelosi's there, and now we have a stalemate. They're not going to build the wall. The Democrats don't want to give $5.8 billion, $6 billion for Trump to build the wall. Most of Americans are clamoring for the wall. We want this flipping wall. We want the wall. Keep out the drugs. Keep out the gang members. Keep out the terrorists. Keep out illegal aliens. Illegal people. You want to come to the country? Look. I didn't come over on the Mayflower. My grandparents didn't come over on the Mayflower. They came over from Italy in that wave of immigration at the turn of the 19th or the 20th century. Specifically, and I've got the papers, it's just amazing. 1899, that's roughly when the time the great grandparents came over. It's unbelievable. So, you know, it's 100 and some odd years from when they came over. But they did it legally. They came in Ellis Island. They got the papers. They learned English. But it's numero nueve, right? Nueve for Spanish. It's like, well, my rights are being insulted here because I want to press 8 for Italian. How does that sound? Hey, son of a bitch. So, but you know what I'm saying? I mean, what about Ethiopian? What about the Ethiopian community of the United States? Press 3 for Ethiopian. I mean, really? This is how wacky it's gotten. You go back to Teddy Roosevelt. Well, he was a racist. He was our president. And Roosevelt talked about coming of the country. If you're an immigrant coming of his country, you will learn the language, which is English. It's not Swahili. It's not Italian. It's not German. It's English, for crying out loud. You learn the English language, and you learn and accept the customs that we have here. But it amazes me about the flipping caravan as they come up and they're carrying Ecuadorian flags or whatever. It's like, they, you know, well, if it's so great in Ecuador and you've got your little Ecuadorian flag, why don't you go back there and fix your own stinking country? Why can't you fix your country? But you want to come up here and you're illiterate for the most part. What skills do you have? Nothing, because your country doesn't teach you anything. What about Venezuela? Thousands, hundreds of thousands of people leaving the country, going to Chile, going to Peru, going to Brazil, and bankrupting those countries. They can't afford it. Socialism doesn't work. And there was a blog I did a while back ago, with Ocasio-Cortez, you know, talking about her new Green Deal. Well, who's going to pay for that? Oh, we'll just tax the rich more. Guess what? The rich will move. They'll go find some place to shelter their money. And you know what? You've already Obama basically dented the middle class to the point where guys like me, and I know the naysayers are out there, we're still paying on 2013 taxes because we actually made some money that year. But our accountant screwed up, and so we owe some money, so we're paying that down. Whee! I'm not crying poor here, folks. You know, life is good. We're okay. We're making money. We're selling books. We actually have some inventory. We actually printed some of the new stuff. And, you know, I want to thank Mary Pat Avery at ADS because she gave us two titles, 1,000 DVDs of each for free, which is amazing because we lost everything in the fire. All of our inventory was gone. Our business was wiped out. Everything gone. So we're slowly like inching our way back up. But I still owe 2013 taxes. Why? Because Obama was taxing me way over 35% because we actually made some money for the first time in our business because we were on Sid Roth. We sold a ton of product there. TV really does work. And, you know, we got caught. And what I mean by caught, we weren't prepared for that kind of a tax burden. And so we're still paying it down, and we will pay it off hopefully fairly soon and be done with it. But at some point, it doesn't work. That's what I'm trying to drill into here is under Obama, taxes were up between 35% and the state tax in California is 13%. I'm not making this up. 35% federal, 13% to the state. That's almost 50%. Do the math. Just do the math. So what, 48%, whatever it is, but that you're actually taxed. And then you've got all your insurances on top of that and your property taxes and the mortgage. What's left for me? And that's the problem. People like Ocasio-Cortez have no clue as to the way the world really works. And the fact that America is built on the small businessman. Yeah, there's corporations that hire 20, 30, 40,000 people. I get that, like Walmart, like Home Depot. I understand all that. But what about guys like me? We don't have any employees. It's just a mom and pop thing. And when we were, before the house burned down, we had two people working for us part-time. And we were able to grow the business a little bit because of Donald Trump's lowering the taxes, giving us a tax break. Well, now that everything got burned, we're kind of clawing our way back, as I said earlier. But, you know, hopefully this year we're not going to be paying the taxes that we did under the Obama administration because we have a tax break. But the border wall, this is the Vatican right here. Notice the wall. So, you know, Pope Francis gets up and lectures us that it's immoral, just like Nancy Pelosi does, essentially. And I'm paraphrasing and kind of putting words in Francis's mouth, but basically that's what he's saying. It's immoral and unchristian that we're building a wall. Meanwhile, the Vatican is surrounded by a huge wall. Gee, I wonder why. Hillary Clinton right there, that's a Clinton compound. Hello, Clinton compound right there. Does she have a wall? Yes, but she's entitled to it, L.A. Really, why is she entitled to it and the rest of the American people aren't? Why do you need a wall, Hillary? With all due respect, Madam Secretary, why do you need a wall? Why do you have an armed security guard there? Guarantee the guy's backing. Why is that necessary? See where all this is? Do as I say, not as I do. This is the wall in Israel to keep the terrorists out. And guess what? It keeps the terrorists out. This is a wall during the Hollywood deal when the Oscars, you can see in the background here, it says Oscars. So the Oscars are happening and they erect a temporary fence, which is a wall. Why is that? What are the celebrities so afraid of? These same people stand up and lecture and point us, call us racist, call us xenophobes, you know, and the whole deal. But when it comes to getting our little Oscar awards, what do? They're protected. Why are they protected? What are they so afraid of? What are you so afraid of? Why do you need this fence? I mean, surely it's like open borders, right? I mean, everybody can just come right in. All the people are friendly, right? Why does Hillary have a compound surrounded by a wall? Why does the Vatican have a compound surrounded by a wall? Why does the people here in Hollywood have their compound? So here we go. Witness to El Chapo. Trial describes alleged $100 million bribe to Peña Nieto. So here's the deal. This is how corrupt Mexico is. And you know what really should happen? And if I were president, what I would do is I would get together with the president of Mexico and I would say the only way we're going to get rid of the drug cartels is to deploy the army. We will help you. And I would deploy, instead of going to Afghanistan and Iraq, millions of hundreds of thousands of people are addicted to drugs because of the nonsense going down there. And the only way you're going to get rid of that is literally to deploy the army in conjunction with Mexico and the Colombian governments, their army, and go after these guys and wipe them out. Zero tolerance. And until that happens, you see, El Chapo knows that $100 million is nothing to him. He can afford that. He can do the bribe. This is how corrupt everything is. So anyway, I'm at the bottom of the hour here, and I'm going to scroll through this because I want to get to Jingos. You know, I just want to thank our good friend Greg, who's the president of Jingos. This is made in America, even though we have the New Zealand accent. That took a while to get out. The New Zealand accent in the commercial, but it's made right here in Nurkahaya. And Greg is our friend, and he's been just incredible in support of us, and we just thank him. But folks, I got to tell you, this stuff really does work. All of our Jingos got burned up in the fire, someone else's do. But we got replacements here. You know, we're traveling, and you always spill stuff on your shirt or whatever. And these little travel packets are fantastic. But Jingos, www.buyjingos.com, this stuff really does work. Here's a testimony. And if you've got a testimony, if you're using Jingos, and I would suggest that you go to www.buyjingos.com and order some, because it helps keep us on the air. And Greg just loves it. And if you've got a testimony, shoot it to me. LA@LAMarzulli.net, and I'll read it right here, just like I'm about to read this one. 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I have two very large, rambunctious dogs who love to soil my skirts when I am outside. 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Thank you, Jingos Sherry. 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Order some today. Keep it right here, folks. This is Acceleration Radio. I'm your intrepid host, L.A. Marzulli. Great to be back in the saddle, even if for just for a couple of weeks before we head over to Oklahoma. We'll be on the road. But keep it right here. We'll see you on the other side of the break.
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0: And we're back, ladies and gentlemen. I'm your intrepid host, L.A. Marzulli, right here on KGRA. This is the new Acceleration Radio. Great to be back in the saddle. I want to show you something, and this Steve Quayle posted this on his website. And by the way, I will be at the Branson Conference in September. And go to my blog, lamarzulli.wordpress.com, and you can scroll up and you can see our speaking schedule. Timothy Alberino, Richard Dolan's going to be there, obviously Steve Quayle, and others. It's Gary Sturman may show up. We're not sure yet. We're still trying to get Gary lassoed in. But it's going to be an incredible conference this year at Branson. I'm honored to be part of it. I was at the first one. 2 years ago, wasn't last year, I skipped it or wasn't invited. They did something on transhumanism. That's really not my thing. But this year they're into the whole UFO thing, and I can't wait, because I'll be talking about this, the abduction phenomenon, the implants that we took out in Watchers, because, you know, a lot of people don't even know that we actually took out an implant from someone who was abducted when they were 5 years old, and now it's 45. The guy's 45 years old. And this thing is causing him a lot of pain, literally, just excruciating pain. And we were the ones who took it out. It became someone kind of bootlegged the video and stole our stuff, and I won't get into that. That's just the way the game is played. But they're on Netflix and we're not. Go figure, right? Same material, right? But they're on Netflix and we can't get on Netflix with Watchers. How is that possible? How can this guy make a film that we did all the homework for? We paid for it. We paid for the operation, Dr. Matriciani, all this stuff. We did it all. And then Richard gave him some of the footage. And he's on Netflix and our thing isn't. Right, Netflix. So watch this. This is really interesting. And I think you'll find it fascinating. Thanks to Steve Quayle. Giant human skeleton.
2: The Kaukaunikaunam Mountains are known as one of Kirby's most famous landmarks. With limestone cliffs on one side, sparkling shores on the other. Inside Kaukaunikaunam are several magnificent caves with impressive clusters of stalactites and stalagmites. Human skeletons are also found here that are believed to be of the people who made the cave their home in a very distant past. Recently, a Facebook user shared some extraordinary images of an important discovery made by paleontologists in this cave. The images show a group of scientists digging up remains of a human skeleton of gigantic proportions. Are these images real? Do we finally have the irrefutable proof that human giants existed?
0: What's interesting about this is when I first saw it, I said to myself, wow, if it's a hoax, it's a very elaborate hoax. So let's see where the camera, what you'll look at here. So it really looks like a legitimate archaeological dig. And there seems to be a serpent coiled around a skeleton of a giant. You can see the person to your left here. Gives you an idea how big this thing is, probably a 15-footer. So I'm looking at this and I'm saying to myself, you know what? Whoever did this, I mean, if it's a hoax, let me just skip up a little bit. I mean, if this thing's a hoax, then it's an extremely elaborate one. So I sent it off to Richard Shaw, and Rick took a look at it, and we both realized, well, it's not Photoshopped. It does look real, but we still were skeptical. So this is what we found. And what it is, Taiwan Artworks takes center stage at Thailand, and it's basically this man here is created a fake archaeological dig. And he created the giant and the serpent around it. So it's an elaborate hoax. You got to ask yourself why. And this is why I find this so important. So they make a skeleton like this, and it goes on the net, and people will look at it and wonder, could giants exist? When I was out on Catalina, I discovered a photograph in the Ralph Glidden archives. Ralph Glidden was you can't really use the word archaeologist because he wasn't. He was employed by the Hay Museum. The Hay was later gobbled up by the Smithsonian. So he's employed circa 1919 and 1921 to go out and look for Indian artifacts. Some people portray him as a little more than a grave robber. In some ways, that's what he was. But this is what was happening in that period of time. And he wrote about that he discovered some 9-footers. And of course, this is immediately dismissed. Well, I had access to the Glidden files. And I was actually on, and I've talked about this numerous times, with Jim Vieira in Search of Lost Giants on the History Channel. And I presented our detailed analysis of the photograph, which I discovered in the archives. That photograph is about a 5x7 black and white photograph, which shows Ralph Glidden standing in a recently excavated pit. And in front of him is a very large skeleton. We had three different people look at the photograph and analyze the photograph based on how far the skeleton was from Ralph, how tall Ralph was. Glidden was about 5'8". So all three of these guys, these researchers who analyzed the photograph, put it at about just under 9 feet tall. So that's a real giant. And of course, when we did that and we published it in my book, On the Trail of the Nephilim, the museum took the picture, blew it up really big. And in fact, let me just show you this. Hold on. This is always good. Let me go on camera here a little bit. I actually have gotten these new ones. And we'll be showing you more of this as time goes on. So those of you obviously who are on radio can't hear it. So this is, or can't see it, I should say. So this right here, this is the original photograph, or so it would seem. This is the original photograph in the book right here. And what they did is they cropped the giant out of the picture, which is absolutely incredible. So there you have it. What can I tell you? But that's the way the game is played. And of course, we went in and we photographed that, and that went viral on the internet as well. So it's that's the way the game is played. So I have to ask myself, why would these people do this? Why hire this guy to create this large giant? Is it all in good fun, or is there another? And I got my tinfoil hat here. Or is there another goal that they're trying to do? In other words, pollute everything to the point where nobody cares. So if somebody really finds a giant like Steve or Tim Alberino or myself or any other team that gets out and actually finds one and does DNA on it, that'll be incredible, which segues me into our DNA evidence. You know, we went down to Peru. We spent a lot of money, and I want to thank our donors for helping with that. Without it, we never would have gotten this far. And we're still on the trail. We're still trying to get more DNA because we've only been able to get the mitochondrial DNA, which is from the female side of the equation. So we're trying to get the nuclear DNA, which if it is Nephilim, then it will be an unknown primate. And that's what we're hoping for. But we don't know because we haven't been able to get the actual DNA. So when we publish it in the book, and by the way, I'm taking that DNA book and publishing it. This will be out probably in a couple of months. On the trail one, on the trail two, with the DNA evidence in the back of that, because all that goes together. And I just want to thank the team, Mondo Gonzalez and Rick Woodward, Dr. Michael Alde, Chase Klotsky, of course, and Malcolm Warren for really their expertise was just incredible and weighing in and writing and helping. And, you know, Chase Klotsky was incredible in the field as our forensic expert. So we got the DNA evidence, but Rick Woodward was the one who saw and wrote about the morphological differences, the structural differences within these skulls. And yes, they're elongated, but the foramen magnum, that brain hole, and if the house hadn't burned, I would have had maybe a skull here and I could have showed you. But the foramen magnum is smaller and a completely different location than a normal human being. You would think that there'd be interest. You know, we've never had anybody from the scientific community contact us. And yet we're the only team that I'm aware of that actually went down and did DNA testing on the Piraka skull. So that's the way the game is played. And we're just looking for the truth. We're just trying to find out what's going on. Native Americans talk about red-haired, six-fingered, cannibalistic, sexually perverse giants which roam the earth. On the Trail of the Nephilim is our new film. Mysterious Mound Builders, the overarching title for the series, and I'm hoping 20 or 30 films. We're trying to pump out at least 4 a year, possibly 5 or 6 if we can. That's 1 every 2 months. Very ambitious. But On the Trail of the Nephilim, the Mysterious Mound Builders is out now, episode 1. I'm actually editing. I'm in post-production on episode 2, which will be the mathematics that are in these earthworks are incredible. And I'm not going to tip my hand too much here, but it's astounding, the mathematics which are embedded in these earthworks. And it begs the question, where does this math come from? And we hired a engineer, a surveyor, Todd Willis, who went out to the Great Circle Mound and surveyed the Circle Mound. Now, again, how many people got to do that? We did it. And all that is in the new film that's coming out. You can go to LEMarzulli.net, and pick up a copy of Mysterious Mound Builders, because this is we are looking at possible the remains of a supernatural. What we may be looking at here in all these sites, and in my opinion, these are Nephilim sites. Our good friend Fritz Zimmerman, who is featured throughout all these films, Fritz's best-selling book, The Nephilim Chronicles, Fallen Angels in the Ohio Valley. That's what Fritz believes, and of course, that's what I believe too. So check that out, folks, and let's continue here. So switching gears to the UFO stuff, this is on Tucker Carlson a little while ago. Let's check this out. And before I roll the clip, you have to understand that in 2017, Tucker Carlson, which is over a year ago now, had Commander David Faber on. We showed this clip several times on this program, on Acceleration Radio. And that was Soft Disclosure. I was just on X Zone Radio with Rob McConnell talking about this and, of course, the new book. But the reason why I wrote the book is because, in my opinion, what we saw was Soft Disclosure. And that's why I wrote the new UFO book, UFO Disclosure, the 7-year cover-up exposed. Something happened on Tucker Carlson when he took David Fravor, Commander David Fravor, and had him on the show. And Commander Fravor looks at the camera and says, what I saw, he tracked a UFO and watched this thing fly away at just incredible speed. Fravor states that what I saw was not of this world. So that is disclosure on some level. Could it have been Chinese or Russians or one of ours? Possibly. But according to Fravor, nobody has anything that moves like that. And I'm of the ilk that believes that whatever that thing was not originated on the earth. I believe it's interdimensional. It originates in the second heaven, and that's a 3-hour conversation. But that's the new book, and let's watch this clip here and check it out. This is Fox News.
3: We've kept you pretty consistently informed of any weird activity in the skies above us. Most shows don't do that. They're too embarrassed, but we're not. Why would we be? If alien life exists, it's far more likely we'll hear from it before we see it. Now, a telescope in Canada reports picking up a strange, powerful signal from far, far away. What is it exactly? Brett Larson has been looking into it for us. He's morning anchor for Fox News Headlines 24/7 on Sirius XM, and he joins us tonight with more. Hey, Brett.
4: Hey, Tucker. Yeah, this is definitely one of those what kind of stories. This is something called a fast radio burst. It was detected multiple times, and it has many scientists saying we need more data. So a couple things can be a fast radio burst. It could be a neutron star with a strong magnetic field.
0: Now, I want to stop it right here. Notice that underneath the talking head here that we have is Brett Larson. We have this: are we alone? Are we alone? This is the question. This is the coming great deception. You know, and I've said this before, and I'll say it again. If the universe is analogous, or if the United States of America is analogous to the universe, is planet Earth, our little ball, is planet Earth in Oklahoma? Oklahoma City, Tampa, Florida, New York, Los Angeles, Walla Walla, Michigan, no one knows. Nobody knows where we are in this universe, and no one knows what this really is. So when we see things like, are we alone, that is the question that's on everyone's mind. And what we see here with Brett and the crew and Tucker is this is soft disclosure. Let's continue.
4: Strong stars colliding, a black hole perhaps, and yes, could actually be an alien.
0: Now, they're showing here on the right side of the screen, Superstars Academy. This was the one that, this is a clip that was, that Tucker Carlson aired. This came from, it was obviously classified at one time, somehow it was declassified, winds up here. This is the tic-tac-shaped object that Commander David Fravor tracked and photographed. That's what this is. So, notice they're showing you that again. So they just keep rolling it out. They'll see what the American people do, and the American people are basically asleep.
4: Latest discovery comes almost by chance from something called CHIME. It's the Canadian Hydrogen Intensity Mapping Experiment. And get this, the system wasn't even completely set up when they discovered the bursts. Now, the fast radio bursts found are from a galaxy very, very far away.
0: Now, what you're looking at here in this clip, and for the folks who are listening on radio, you can't see it. This shot was taken probably at 36,000 feet out the window of an airplane, and you will notice this object, which just comes up like this, and then starts to basically track next to the plane. And when they're not playing the audio here, but Tucker had this on his show. And you can hear the people going, oh my gosh, what's that? Watch.
4: A billion light years to be exact. And it is just the second time that a repeat of a fast radio burst has been detected. And the object CHIME found produced actually 6 different bursts. ARS Technica reports that of the dozens of fast radio bursts identified, only one other has produced multiple bursts. And this is actually kind of significant. More and more scientists are looking into the skies with more precise instruments to find these signals. And they don't last for very long. This isn't something you're going to hear. This is like a fraction of a second. and it shows up on a graph. Now, some astronomers have considered the idea that these bursts could be from intelligent life elsewhere, and with more scientists searching for them, we will likely find out more about them and find more of them. I think it's alien. I'm gonna go out on a limb and say I think it's alien, and I think it's fascinating that
0: so Brett thinks it's alien. In other words, he thinks that there's life on other planets, and somehow they are signaling. Dogs are acting up. Somehow they're signaling through space, and you know he's entitled to his opinion. I think that these are interdimensional entities. I know that, and I can't wait to watch the episode tonight on the History Channel, Project Blue Book. I will be munching my popcorn and hanging on every word. It's really well done, folks, if you haven't seen it. But the late J. Allen Hynek believed that these entities were not extraterrestrial. He believed, as I do, that they are interdimensional. Let's continue.
4: You point a radio receiver to the sky, and we pick up radio signals. Now, granted, there are scientific explanations for it, but
3: so to flip it around, I just want to be sure I understand this. I mean, there's nothing about it that I really understand, but there's no hard consensus that this is a naturally occurring phenomenon. So there are serious scientists who believe this could be an intentional act, the sending of these radio signals.
4: So it could be from the collapse of a planet. It could be signals that come out of a black hole. And if it is signals that come out of a black hole, that's awesome too, because we can then learn more about them. It could be a neutron star. It could be two of them colliding. And again, that's also a very cool thing that we caught it. We can now hear the signature that it makes when these things happen in the skies above us, in the galaxies literally beyond the Milky Way. If it's alien and it's you know, get Jodie Foster. We got to build a spaceship and send her.
3: Yeah. I don't know. I don't know if I'd include Jodie Foster in that.
4: Well, try to keep it up in mind, Brad. No, I know.
3: Good to see you. Thanks, you for that.
0: All right, so that is soft disclosure. This was taken today off the one of the websites I frequent pretty much on a daily basis, which shows us these are recent sightings all over the United States. So what we see here is that UFOs are real, burgeoning, and not going away. And it's time you would think that with all the sightings, with everything out on Tucker Carlson and Fox News and the two clips that he showed why this guy was talking about the radio wave, he showed us Commander Fravor's clip, and then he showed the UFO coming up through the clouds and then leveling off and tracking with the plane. I mean, come on. That's not Photoshop stuff. And something is going on. These craft move with impunity. They appear and disappear. They move at supersonic, well, far above supersonic speed. Who knows how fast they can really go? And as the Bob Lazar states, that they actually bend space. So there's no, the propulsion system is completely different. It's an anti-gravity wave, according to Lazar. And so what happens is it pulls the craft. The craft is and I don't understand how this actually works, but the craft is emitting these anti-gravity waves, and so the craft is pulled. And that's how the people in it, they're not experiencing, or the entities in it, they're not experiencing any G-forces, but they're being pulled by the gravity wave, according to Bob Lazar. And that's, you know, again, I'd love to be able to get him on the show, but he's sort of a recluse, and it'd be great to have him, but I don't think he would come on. So in the book, UFOs are UFO Disclosure, the 70-year-old cover-up exposed, I interviewed Chuck Zukowski, and I've interviewed Chuck before. We actually had him in the very first Watchers, which was on UFOs. And I've kept up with Chuck over the years. Chuck is a researcher. He's out in the field, unlike many people actually in the field. And Chuck is an expert, one of the leading experts, along with, of course, Linda Moulton Howe, on the ongoing cattle mutilation. This has gone on for literally decades. It's a cat and mouse game. They never catch the perpetrators. You would think by now, I mean, surely this is not, they'd have somebody. They'd be able to find who's doing it, but they never do. And there's reports of lights in the sky. People see crafts, sometimes black triangles. The cattle will get nervous. And this is exactly what happens. The farmer comes down, sees his cow is dead. He goes down to look at it, and this is what greets him. We see with surgical precision, laser-like precision, that all the flesh has been completely stripped off the animal here. Completely stripped off the animal. And what we see is this is not the work, I feel like a weatherman. We have a front moving in here. and we have a cold air pocket coming. So what we see here is laser-like precision, and the animal is often completely drained of blood. Other parts of the body are not taken at all, but the predators, coyotes, vultures, won't touch the thing. They won't get near it, and that tells something. Also, sometimes around where the carcass is dropped, plants won't grow. So it's a very complex situation. I don't have all the answers. Chuck Zukowski doesn't have all the answers, but you'll find his interview in depth, and maybe I'll read it here just to kind of whet people's appetite, but it's in the book, UFO Disclosure. And this is why it's important, because you get a researcher like Chuck Zukowski coming in on the record and explaining the fact that these cattle mutilations are ongoing, that they have not ceased. There's another shot of a mutilated cow. You'll notice the herd over here doesn't want anything to do with this guy over here. And what we see is that the cow is mutilated, taken, mutilated, and then dropped back in the field. That's deliberate because it causes fear. I mean, if you were going to do this and you were doing it clandestinely, you would just drop the cow out in the ocean or whatever. If you have the type of craft that can do this, why would you do it? Rob McConnell yesterday asked me, well, why are they doing this, LA? And I said, well, we now know, and this is a matter of record, that bovine blood can be used in transfusion with human beings. So this might tie into, complete conjecture on my part, but at least it's an answer, it may tie into the fact that there is a breeding program going on. Hybrid beings are allegedly being created. This mixing of the seed, which prophetic literature, specifically the book of Daniel, written thousands of years ago, says this: their seed will mingle with the seed of men, but they will not cleave to them. And of course, who is the they that he's talking about? Their seed will mingle with the seed of men. Well, it can't be the seed of men. So whose seed are we talking about? You go back to Genesis 3:15, and what we find out is the seed of the woman is at war at enmity. The offspring of the woman is at war with the offspring of the dragon. He, Messiah, which will come, will crush the head of the dragon. That sets up the rest of the biblical narrative. So when we get to Daniel, thousands of years ago, this is written, folks. Thousands of years ago. Their seed will mingle with the seed of men, but they shall not cleave. There's no marriage contract. That's precisely what we see in the ongoing cattle mutilation, the creation of these hybrid entities. And all this, some of it anyway, is in the UFO Disclosure book. And of course, the film, In Their Own Words, has a lot of it in there. So there's a lot of information. LAMarzulli.net, LAMarzulli.net. Here's another example of the mutilation. Notice the way the incision here is made. It's very clean, it's laser-like, and the eye is also cored out, but the rest of the carcass is left intact. It's not for the faint of heart. I totally understand it. Chuck is setting up his camera, and this animal's here, the rectum was cored out. In other animals, the udders are cored out, the sex organs are cored out. Linda Moulton Howe, I think, reported once that the heart of a 1,500-pound bull was taken out of and the pericardium, the sac that surrounds the heart, was not ripped or torn or cut in any way. That's impossible. How is that possibly done? So we are looking, and again, hats off to Lynn Moulton Howe, because she was the award-winning film producer. I remember when I saw that film decades ago when it first came out, and I watched 15 minutes at a time and just went, whoa, because it's very, very unnerving. Anyway, there's the book, UFO Disclosure, of a 70-year cover-up exposed, a managed agenda to obscure the truth. But what's interesting about it, Tucker Carlson, soft disclosure, it's happening, folks. Arm yourself. Get the book. Read what's happening. Read the accounts of people who are being taken against their will. In some cases, they don't even know. It's just, bam, they're taken like that and they're gone. And then hours later, they wake up. What are we to think about those things? And I'll talk about that maybe in a future Acceleration Radio. That's all the time I have for tonight. Thanks for watching Acceleration Radio. Remember, folks, I will see you on the air or in the air. Good night, everybody. Coming to you from an undisclosed location somewhere on the windswept prairies of Oklahoma, I'm your intrepid host, L.A. Marzulli. 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Marzulli.

0: Hey folks, my very special guest today is Kevin Shipp. He's a former CIA agent. He was in the agency for a number of years. He'll tell us just how many. I think it's 17, but I could be wrong. And he'll tell us about that. But Kevin, thanks so much for coming on Acceleration Radio. I really appreciate it.
1: Hey, LA, it's great to be here. Thanks.
0: Well, my first question to you, you sent me the link, Out of Shadows, and that film has gotten, I think, last time I checked, it was well over 3 million, and I know it's caught the internet by storm. So before we get into that, and that's where we're headed, just give us a thumbnail sketch of your background. I know it, but a lot of the audience doesn't know it. So please, if you could just do that.
1: Sure. Yeah, I was with the CIA for 17 years and 4 years with the Department of State Anti-Terrorism. And with the CIA, I was in the counterintelligence unit looking for moles inside the CIA, which there was one there. I did overseas human collection against the terrorist target, and I was an agent on the protected detail for the director of the CIA, then William Casey.
0: So, I mean, you know the way it works. You were deep in it, obviously, 17 years. It's not like you're there for a year and then you leave. I mean, you live this thing. Let me ask you something. I watched the film, my wife and I sat down and watched it, and for me, it was, what I loved about it is it connected the dots. You know, it's

0: legitimate one in Hollywood. So he actually drove into town. We set up an arrangement to meet at this little discreet beach house in Savannah. And I remember my wife and I drove up there, and we're like, man, what are we getting ourselves into here? You know, I always arrive early. I don't know about you, so I can watch who's going in. So, I mean, they look pretty normal. And I remember walking up the stairs. And then I met Mike, and I'll tell you, L.A., it was like the Holy Spirit just spoke to us and said, do this, and I'll bless it.
1: Wow.
0: And so I agreed to do it. And Mike, what Mike did in the production, Mike Smith, and putting it all together, it's remarkable.
1: I mean, yeah, some of the, obviously when they're cutting back to the stunts, but, and I've only watched it once. I'm probably going to watch it again over the weekend just because there was so much information in there. But, you know, let me ask you something. When people got wind of this, was there any pushback not to release the film? Has he had any calls lately since the film's been released?
0: Well, Mike was smart. He went ahead and released the film through his own channels before they knew what hit him. And he has got thousands of calls. He got one call. I don't want to speak for him, but he got one call from a very senior executive saying, "Oh my gosh, I just saw this. Aren't you afraid for your life?" And you know, Mike's response was, being born again brother, said, "No, I'm not afraid of my life. I know where I'm going when I die." So he's gotten thousands. Most of the responses have been incredibly positive, including from people inside Hollywood saying, "Yes, finally somebody said it." And then he got one ominous one kind of questioning his security. But Mike's a stuntman. I mean, he's got big right brass balls of righteousness. He doesn't scare easy. So it didn't bother him, but that stuff's starting to come in, as you would expect.
1: Yeah, I've had a few of those in my career, and they're always unsettling when they come in. But you know, you're right. It's just my time is in his hands, and that's what I'm walking in. So I'm not going to be cavalier about it, but that's what I'm walking in.
0: Right.
1: So, the people, I remember this. I'll just tell you a quick story, and it will lead to a question here. When I was in, and I was immersed in the Los Angeles music scene, in the 70s, all through the 70s. At 1980, I became born again, and I put that aside, became a worship leader. But basically for 6-7 years, I mean, I was chasing the rock and roll carrot. We were, my band and the band people I were with, we were in and out of recording studios all the time. We had producers, we had managers. I mean, we came this close so many times, you know, from actually getting signed. And then at the last minute, something weird would happen, and it would collapse. But I remember this guy that I knew, he and his wife got into some stuff in Hollywood on the record business on the inside track. And all of a sudden, they named their dog Nimrod. And I kind of looked at him knowing what it, you know, not knowing what it was then, but why did you name it Nimrod? And they started this whole story about, well, you know, if you really want to get ahead in rock and roll and in the music business, there's an inside track here. I mean, they were literally indoctrinating me into this world. So with that in mind, how deep does this go in Hollywood, in your opinion? How deep does the Luciferian connection go in Hollywood?
0: Yeah, the Luciferian connection goes extremely deep in Hollywood. We talked about this on the film, the change we saw with Katy Perry, for example. Now, there's things we didn't put in this movie that we know from firsthand accounts about Hollywood right along these lines. And in Hollywood, they consider Luciferianism as a higher form of intelligence, super enlightenment, super, you know, they don't realize that they're worshiping Satan, and they deny that, but it is all through Hollywood, and you can see that even overtly by what the stars are doing on their album covers and in their music videos and other things, with all these satanic symbols and the one eye and singing a song, Burning in Hell. I mean, it's right out there where everybody can see it, really.
1: So, I mean, I remember, I've looked into the old Katy Perry phenomenon, and it's in the...
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0: out of the dark of the deep range and into the light of deep strange. Come at the hour, come at the caravan to midnight. DEFCON 1, live from space. Good evening, ladies and gentlemen, caravanners around the world. Welcome back. Here we are, 2 July 2026. Beautiful Thor's night. Seems an appropriate day to swing a hammer at a few headlines, right? A story caught my attention this week involved a farmer and a handful of seed. Yeah. Picture this for a moment. The harvest is over. The equipment is headed back to the barn, and before the season comes to a close, a small sack of seed is set aside for the next planting. Farmers have done that for generations. It's simply part of preparing for another season, right? Well, today, that same handful of seed now finds itself surrounded by patents, licensing agreements, regulations, and lawsuits. What once seemed like an ordinary part raising a crop has grown in conversation about ownership and authority, and who has the power to decide. And the more I thought about it, the more I realized a handful of seed isn't all that different from a bucket catching rainwater, is it? You may recall when people first discovered that collecting water on their own property had become regulated. Oh yes, it caught a lot of folks by surprise. Rain falls from the sky. A seed grows in your field. We never imagined either one would become part of a legal discussion. When we look around at border security, artificial intelligence and surveillance, international organizations, and of course, the ever-loving Chinese Party, they all seem to touch the same question. Where does the authority to make these decisions reside? And how much influence do our citizens still have over the institutions that simply take control of our God-given resources that shape our very lives? Consider the stories that have crossed our desks in just the past few weeks. The Department of Justice is taking aim at birth tourism and raising the question of who qualifies for American citizenship. Intelligence agencies appear prepared to expose the hidden wealth of senior Chinese Communist Party officials. Artificial intelligence continues its breathtaking expansion, while conversations surrounding surveillance struggles to keep pace. Organized activist networks operating here at home, the United Nations continuing for new mechanisms to fund itself, while proposals for greater international coordination continue to surface. Northern Ireland is once again wrestling with immigration and national identity. And the Middle East remains as volatile as ever, with every diplomatic breakthrough seemingly followed by another reminder of just how fragile that whole situation is. For years, globalization was presented as the inevitable next chapter. Larger institutions, fewer borders, more interconnected economies, more centralized decision-making. We were told that was simply the direction the world was heading. Then, something changed. Nations began reasserting their sovereignty. Borders became important again. Foreign influence operations moved to sharp focus, and questions that were once pushed to the margins are now being debated in courtrooms and legislatures and around dinner tables across the country. That's what makes this moment so fascinating. We aren't watching history move in only one direction anymore. There are competing forces at work. And the outcome is far from settled. Perhaps that's the real story. Not where the world is changing, history guarantees that it will. But it is, where does the momentum lie? Where is centralized power continuing to gather strength? And where are free people, sovereign nations, and constitutional government beginning to push back? Because if we can't distinguish between those two currents, we'll never know whether we're drifting with history or helping to shape. Our guest tonight has spent many years following these developments, often long before they ever reach any front page of anywhere, whether investigating the Chinese Communist Party, intelligence operations, food sovereignty, artificial intelligence, immigration, or the growing influence of international institutions. Joshua Philip has developed a reputation for connecting stories many of us otherwise see in isolation. Tonight we'll add to help us separate perception from momentum, to examine where America is gaining ground, where challenges remain, and what these developments may tell us about the direction of the country and the larger world beyond it. Joshua Philip is standing by. Watchtower has cleared our departure. So let's mount up, strap in, and stand by. And be sure to listen up to L. Todd Wood. Coming up during this brief intermission, this is Caravan to Midnight, DEFCON 1. Stand by.
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3: This is L. Todd Wood, the founder of CDM, CDMX. Well, the Zelensky story gets better and better after swearing he's going to target Russia for 40 days and destroy the Russian Federation's ability to make war, an overnight attack on Kiev, a massive attack across Ukraine. It looks like he got his attention now. Zelensky is betting and saying he needs more air defenses and a partner to in their fair share. So it's comical to watch the war end. There's a solution here. Make a peace. Draw the line in the war, stop the killing, stop the killing of prisoners. Anyway, you can find out about the story on CDM.press. 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Thanks.

The information and opinions expressed on this program are those of our guests or the host. They are not necessarily those of station owners, operators or staff of any source of transmission. This is Caravan to Midnight DEFCON 1. Tonight, the gathering current. Stand by for feed.

0: Now, it just seemed to be pouring all kinds of money in the state of Israel's complete inability to get along with any of its neighbors as it continues to try to seize more land. I'm really sorry if that sounds anti-Semitic. I'm the farthest thing from both an anti-Semite and a Zionist. Fact of the matter is, I would not know very much about either of these things if they didn't take up so much, shall we say, newsprint. So here we go again. Paul Zelensky claims he's winning the war. No, he's not. And 66% of Ukrainians support negotiations with Moscow, according to U.S. sociologists. Now, this is from Top War. It's a good outfit. Top War. American sociologists decided to conduct a survey in Ukraine to determine whether Ukrainian citizens favor negotiations with Russia or continuing war without negotiations. It turned out that two-thirds of Ukrainian civilians surveyed supported peace negotiations with Russia. Only 24% did not support negotiations. Considering that many of those who spoke out against the negotiations are simply afraid of the consequences if they had spoken out ever, it is entirely possible to consider that 24% is an inflated percentage. In fact, a large number of citizens in Ukraine advocate a swift end of the armed conflict, including by fulfilling Russia's condition for the handover of Donbass. However, the problem is that the Kiev regime has no intention of taking these voices into account, even if there are millions of them, and even if it does, the negotiations turn into a farce, an attempt to simply buy time, as has happened repeatedly, including with the Minsk, Istanbul, Geneva, Abu Dhabi, and other agreements. The list also includes negotiations proposed by the U.S. The author is referring to the Anchorage presidential meeting, which, as has already become clear, has led to nothing positive in practice. So that's the thing. So, kind of negotiations, only meaning of an act complete and unconditional surrender. Anything else means the defeat of the Russian Federation with all the ensuing events, like in 1917. Is this what Putin wants? Is he ready to take responsibility for a civil war? That's from Phobos, that was posted this comment. And next one he or she posted was also, about Phobos. I'm curious, purely hypothetically, what percentage Russians would support the destruction of Zelensky and company's regime? And the response is, personally, I think more than half, because the more Russians press, the less kindness there is in us. And those whose grandfathers didn't drink coffee in concentration camp but fought to victory understand that this hot neo-fascism must be erased from the map forever. One doesn't exclude the other, quite the opposite. They destroyed the entire top leadership of 4-4 and signed a capitulation. I think 100% of the population would be in favor. He wants us. Is this what Putin wants? He wants to somehow get out of this stupid war without losing face. Somebody else, Svetlana, said war is never stupid. Remember the premise and how it all began? Have you forgotten how Donbass was bombed and air conditioners exploded? Have you forgotten how a pro-Russian deputy was stuffed into a trash bin? Have you forgotten the rioters on the Maidan demanding that Russians be hanged? I think I forgot, because there are still tons of facts we won't forget. And the response to that is, Fetlan, you wrote everything correctly, but I have a question. Why did you recognize the post-Maidan government, or have our authorities forgotten about Moskalaku Nagitkatku? I wrote it this way so the edits were deleted. I asked myself this question too, and I can't answer it. Well, the Zelensky regime is crooked, in my opinion, just based on analysis and a little bit of opinion. All this guy wants is more money. Oh, more money. We have to fight Russia. Oh, we're going to turn it into new Israel. It's going to be a big new Israel. Oh, I haven't heard too much about that recently. I mean, what stupid monkeys, and all of the wrong people are getting killed. Just white Christians killing white Christians. That's what this is all about, and it's exactly why the usual suspects orchestrated it, because they did. Just like in the UK, just like in South Africa, and just like in the United States. And if that offends somebody, well, I guess that's just too bad, because that's how I see it. So I can either BS you or tell you what I've concluded based on analysis that there is no agenda here. And why did Vladimir Putin roll in there to begin with? Because the ethnic Russians in the eastern portion of the Ukraine were being put upon quite severely, having their kids stolen and everything else. I mean, this never makes it to the news. That's why I think it is so imperative that the Smith-Mundt Modernization Act 2012, put into place by the little communist Obama, should be absolutely revoked and done away with. It just needs to be the Smith-Mundt Act of, what was it, 1948 again. The press, you either say nothing, that's fine. But if you're going to say something, make sure it's propaganda that's written for you. I mean, this idea of a free press, if only it were true. How many of these big, big organizations like the Washington Post, the New York Times, who owns them? Do they not have any political persuasions one way or another? Would they dare risk straightforward factual reporting? One has to embrace the distinct possibility that they really, really think that we are stupid as a group. Too stupid to make our own decisions. Too stupid not to have our decisions made for us. Just too stupid. You know, it's like the old John Lennon song, keep you dope with religion, sex, and TV. And you're so clever and classless and free, you're still bleeping peasants as far as I can see. A working class hero is something to be. Okay, stinging lyrics, but there is a ring of truth in them. How many people are doped on religion and sex and TV? Well, I think a whole bunch of people in the Middle East, for starters, are doped on religion. While over here and in the West generally, particularly in the United States, it would appear that a measurable and somewhat large percentage of our population is doped on sex and TV. It's not enough to have the idiot box sit in the corner turned off. No, now we got to carry an idiot box around with us all the time. Got to check our feeds. Got to check that social media. And really, when you think about it, maybe it's fun. Maybe, you know, keeping up with friends and all that stuff, that's fine. But I'm talking about the political application. How much good is it doing? Well, maybe quite a bit. Because there's lots of stuff that shows up on social media that nobody hears about in the news. There are indications of just how bad the society is fracturing here and there. Never see this on the news, not unless the content read by the presenters has been carefully curated and approved by management. It's just ridiculous. Speaking of management, I learned earlier today that a minimum, now this may not interest you personally simply because you may not be in the radio business, but it does suggest something potentially sinister, but a minimum of 100 people, according to what I've read today, have been released from probably the biggest media company for radio, especially in the country. That would be iHeart. It could go as high as 200 people. And this will save them, just with the ones that let go, about $50 million a year, which begs the question, wait a minute, so many of these stations are saying guaranteed when we don't use any AI, right? But how long is that going to last? It's too bad. I mean, radio used to be... I hesitate to use the term community-oriented, but it was about a little tribe, if you will. People were dedicated to this one particular rock station, or very, very dedicated to the opposing rock station, just because they wanted to have a choice. They liked the presentation of Q102. Many, many people liked presentation of Zoo. Back then, this is just what became classic rock. It was Apple rock in those days, but when it got old, which it did, right as the decades went by, it became classic rock. Okay, that's fine. But what happened to the connection between the stations and the citizens? What happened to that? Hardly any involvement, hardly crossover. It's just like a one-way channel. Well, yeah, radio is a one-way channel. Well, yeah, that's true. I'm talking about no listener input, really. Most people don't even bother to call the station. Leave a comment on our comment line. Most people don't do it. I probably wouldn't do it. You probably wouldn't do it. But it's there symbolically. Because they're going to do what they want to do anyway. And I'm just wondering if it isn't time for a big shout out to all the independent station owner operators out there who are still broadcasting real radio, not corporate radio, real radio, and picking up programs that provide an alternative to this mainstream babble that doesn't even move the needle where opinion is concerned. Oh, they'll come out with a poll. I mean, for example, how is The View even on the air anymore? Oh, in 60 minutes, it's got to be done just this way or I'll quit. So Scott Pelley's out. Okay, bye. We cannot presume that all these institutes will just continue to go on. Everything has a beginning, a middle, and an end. Then it starts over. Something starts over. So it's a revolutionary period. It really is. And I think it's, in some ways, quite exciting. But there is some concern because we've not mentioned this in some time. It hasn't. I say we, I mean a royal we here, me. But I'm talking about the guests as well. It was reserving when George Soros and his company, of course, he's an old guy. I'm pretty sure his son's calling all the shots. But he bought this huge chain of radio stations. I think the last number I saw was over 200. That's a lot. Do we think that management's going to control the content there? Well, certainly. So I guess we'll just have to keep our wits together and just see how all of this pans out, because it's going to work out. It may not work out the way we had planned. It might not even work out the way we wanted, but it'll work out, right? That's not exactly genius, but it is obvious. Nobody mentions the biolabs bouncing back to Ukraine. Why did Vladimir Putin's forces roll in there? Well, according to some underground information, several things. Biolabs, trafficking. And did I mention biolabs? Oh, we have three. They're just research facilities. Turned out to be 47. And now they admit to 40 of them. Whatever happened to honesty? What happened to an involved citizenry? What happened to politicians that might actually have integrity? Oh, that's right. Not many of them ever existed. Oh, well, my bad. Well, Joshua Philip is about to join us, award-winning investigative journalist, senior investigative reporter with the Epoch Times, and host of the Epoch TV program Crossroads. This is going to be a good one. So, get yourself something nice to drink. Settle back and we'll enjoy this conversation together. It's Caravan to Midnight, DEFCON 1, and we are at war. Defense Condition 1. Yeah, it's just not what we thought it would look like, but it's definitely war. We'll be back. Thanks for being here.
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0: 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If you want something to go away, quit buying it, quit feeding it. The flip side to that coin is, if you want something to grow, nourish it. People are getting tired of feeding the big tech monster, because what in return is shadow banning, overt banning, or suspension on social media. Big tech and its derivatives also try to financially kill. This is when someone wants to buy something, but they're prevented from doing it because their payment repeatedly fails. And of course, when the gateways do work, we pay convenience with fees. So, don't feed the monster. If you want or have ever wanted to join Caravan to Midnight by card or any other payment service and found you could not process your membership, just send a check or money to CTM, P.O. 141288, Dallas, Texas 7524. Include a letter, written email, a phone number in case we need to reach you, and as soon as we see that info, your membership evaded, and you help turn the monster against itself.

0: Oh, yeah. Wah-wah, Wallenstein. Yes. All right, the saying, whether it's studying the intersection of national security, intelligence, CCP, influence, institutional power, geopolitical strategy, his investigative work has ranged from early reporting on the Wuhan lab origins of COVID-19 to in-depth analysis of unrestricted warfare, foreign influence operations, surveillance, immigration policy, and the growing role of international institutions. So tonight, he joins us to connect a few dots between the headlines, examining where the United States successfully pushing against expanding centralized power, and where the momentum continues to move in the opposite direction. Coming back to us from 18 February of this year, here he is, once again, Joshua Phillip. Great to have you on tonight, Joshua. Thanks for coming on.
1: Yeah, it's always a pleasure. Thank you.
0: Where shall we begin? How about this? When you step back and look at these stories that you've covered over the past few months, what's the common thread you may see connecting them? Are we witnessing a broader struggle between national sovereignty and centralized institutional power? Is it some unknown and yet to be revealed third force, and we're looking two directions and both are wrong?
1: I got something for you that I am working on. So I've not yet talked about this on my show. I'm probably going to be doing an episode on it in a couple weeks, but I can give you the inside scoop right now. I actually think something major is about to go down with the CCP. I know this on a few levels. One, working around my circles and doing interviews, this has been on the back end for a long time, something I've heard many people talk about. Some of my former intel sources have told me they trying to make this happen a long time. And there's three interconnecting parts with it. So I can explain if you're interested.
0: Absolutely. Give us all you got and whatever you want to give us.
1: All right, so let me give you three surface points, and then I'll explain why these matter. So three things happening right now, which I think could lead to, at the very least, some major pushback against CCP. And if you want to say on the far end of it, could actually be maybe America's Trump card, pun not intended, to take down basically every regime that's against us right now. So one of the big pieces of this is something that I've been hearing for a long time. There are many people trying to push for, which is the hidden finances of Xi Jinping, the head of the CCP, and all the CCP leaders are about to be exposed. So this is not rumor. This is not some rant story. This is official. This is coming from the intelligence community. They're saying it publicly. They're preparing right now to release information on all the wealth of Xi Jinping and all the other top leaders of the CCP. That's going to be big, because it ties into two other things happening simultaneously. The other big thing that took place is that the Senate, the U.S. Senate, just passed unanimously by voice vote, something against Chinese human rights abuses, kind of just more a statement. They're moving on some things. But basically, they're talking about using the Magnitsky Act to sanction CCP officials and anybody else involved in major human rights abuses. So organ harvesting, they're pushing for that. There's actually an organ harvesting bill going through, and it's debating it right now, already passed by the House. Any CCP leader involved in that, so on, are going to go after him. So human rights abuse, corruption, the Magnitsky Act was, of course, created by the U.S. government against, Russian oligarchs and corrupt officials in Russia. What it basically does is it lets us sanction individuals in other countries accused of corruption, government crimes, democide, you name it, right? They're going to use that against the CCP. So understand on these two points, right? The passing through Congress right now of the use of the Magnitsky Act against CCP officials, plus them getting ready in the intelligence community to expose all the corruption among Chinese Communist Party officials. It'll basically give them a roadmap for sanctions. The third piece, which is something I know has been talked about, I've been talking about this too. Like, frankly, I've been saying this is the big solution. Hudson Institute just did a big report, and they're suggesting that an American war against kleptocracy using an anti-corruption campaign would allow us to basically destroy every enemy of the United States basically with one fell swoop. And the simple reason is this. There's two forms of economy globally. There's surface world economy and there's underworld economy. And this is not something we think about a lot in America. You know, we like to think that every business and every industry is like a normal, you know, good for the people, you know, market capitalism type business. That's not the reality for a lot of the world. You have surface world economies, your normal businesses, and you have a criminal economy, which is the underworld economy. Just like you have multi-billion-dollar companies operating in the surface world, you have multi-billion-dollar companies operating in the underworld economy. Human trafficking, drug cartels, narco-terrorist organizations, you know, you name it, right? Live organ harvesting, big thing in China. And then you have, I'll give you a couple examples. Almost the entire North Korean economy is underworld economy. The two largest arms traffickers operating in the Middle East, North Korean. A lot of methamphetamine manufacturing, a lot of counterfeiting of money, like that's their economy. The entire country is effectively an underworld economy country. Many other countries, Venezuela, surface world on the oil front, although you could argue that with sanctioned oil, a lot of underworld economy too, with drug trade and so on. That's why Trump is blowing up the boat heading out of Venezuela, right? Other countries, Mexico, many others, you know, Ecuador, roughly a third of their economy used to be get remittances from people working illegally in the U.S. and the money back home. You think about human trafficking, remittances, drug trafficking. Basically, just in Mexico, for example, a large chunk, not of like the country's wealth, but of the wealth for most people outside of like major industries, like most of the middle and lower class, a lot of it underworld economy. And so this is, I'm just getting to, this is the reality of the world. A lot of the world operates on corruption. A lot of the world operates on crime. Same thing with China. So basically, the way you rise to power in China is through the original use of word, the original use of the word political correctness. Political correctness for them is not like the way we talk about it. The original use of the word came from Mao Zedong in 1967, and political correctness basically meant a moral system defined by government action. So if the government says killing your neighbor is correct today, then that is the moral code. If you want to be politically correct, you need to engage in whatever you're doing. It was relevant, of course, to the Cultural Revolution, where people were killing their landlords. Kids were ratting out their parents. Children in schools were beating up, you know, humiliating the school teachers. That was politically correct. If you had flowers in your front yard, if you had clean nails, your wife wore makeup, that was not politically correct. They could be persecuted. So when you don't have a religious moral code, the definition of good and evil is government action. So that in China, that's basically what it is, right? The way you rise in power in the CCP, it's like a mafia. You need to get blood on your hands. Just like you go into the gang den and the guy hands you the drugs and says, you know, hey, take a hit. He wants if you're a cop, right? They want to see, are you dirty like us, right? Same thing with the CCP. If you get to the higher levels of CCP and you're not engaged in rights, human rights abuses, slavery, corruption, you are a danger to them. They see you as the clean guy who can basically turn against everybody else. And if you're the guy whose moral code says what everybody around you is doing is evil, you're a threat. They don't let you in. They merge surface world and underworld economy. Any Chinese dissident, almost all of them will tell you, the Chinese Communist Party is basically a mafia. They operate like a mafia. Almost all their spy organizations, on this show, we've talked about the United Front. It's integrated seamlessly with the Chinese mafia, the triads. So for them, the surface world economy and the underworld economy is no different. It's one and the same. All the surface world economies get engaged in economic theft. If the CCP tells you to commit a crime, you're going to commit that crime. All of it is involved in crime. If the CCP sees it, the slogan there is, if you can cheat, then cheat. So there's no difference for them. If Trump goes forward with what's being proposed by the Hudson Institute, if he goes forward with what right now the members of the Senate are actually pushing for, Magnitsky Acts, and if he uses what the intelligence community is releasing, and I assume they're doing it for a reason, because I don't see why they do it otherwise, releasing information corruption throughout the CCP's leadership, this could basically take on most of the leadership. And the other thing is, a lot of this ties also into internal security in China. Xi Jinping, as we speak, is purging all the military leaders to such extent, by the way, that people watching this, even some mainstream media, are saying that China might not even be able to wage a war right now. Xi Jinping is purging his own military to the point where they can't even fight properly. And he's doing it, one, to consolidate power, and two, to go after basically his enemies. Narrative for that is anti-corruption. So if it turns out that, hey, Xi Jinping and everybody around him is also corrupt, that narrative is gone. If that narrative is gone, that's the smokescreen they've been using to go after all the people around them. That means big target on it. So this is what's unfolding right now as we speak with China.
0: Joshua, I don't think I can resist, and that is temptation, right? So I have to ask, how much financial crossover do we think there may be between, and this may not feature in your works, and I don't mean this some ambush question here, it's just a couple of guys figuring stuff out, but how tightly connected is the CCP with the City of London?
1: City of London, I'm not sure, to be honest.
0: Okay,
1: what I can say is that the UK is just like a lot of other countries are. I think militarily and on the intelligence side, you know, the Five Eyes networks and so on. Actually, the Five Eyes just released some recent warnings against CCP espionage and stuff. So they were noting, which is rare for them, by the way. It's really rare for them. Five Eyes just released a public statement, in fact, through the UK branch, but representing United States, Australia, UK, of course, New Zealand and Canada, right? Five Eyes, released a warning saying that the CCP, directly CCP, is trying to recruit and basically blackmail slowly, or, you know, rope in unwilling or unknowing spies who served in the military in any of these countries, who served in the government or served in intelligence agencies in these countries. Warning they're doing this by basically making fake job postings on LinkedIn. They said LinkedIn directly, and several other online job websites. And they're basically pretending to be think tanks or, you know, business analyst companies or government analyst type companies. And they're trying to get people to write papers for them, revealing government secrets or state secrets. So Five Eyes put out a warning. The intelligence side is pretty aware of the CCP, I do believe. Military is generally aware of CCP. Politics, some yes, some no. You have a lot of bought-off politicians. You have a lot who don't know what they're doing. The business side, though, is really sold out to the CCP. And this is the unfortunate reality. The business side, which even allows Chinese companies to lobby our own governments on the behalf of the CCP, is very sold out to China. And so to what extent does financial interest prevent government or more, you know, intelligence action? That is kind of where we're at with the CCP. In the UK, they're building a super embassy right now for the Chinese Communist Party. Which interestingly includes a large underground structure that is just very, not very far, I can't remember exact distance, a very narrow distance from all the underground internet infrastructure, which was raising alarms that the Chinese mega embassy, could actually be used to tap into and spy on all the internet traffic going through the UK. So it's mixed in the UK.
0: crazy. I mean, GCHQ runs a lot of data through that little donut, you know?
1: Yeah. But I've done some research on that too, actually. There are some big concerns over integrated spying. You know, when we think Chinese spying, we're thinking, you know, they're going to hack your computer, or Chinese spies are going to breach the government network and so on. It's gone past that now. Where they're at now is integrated spying, getting on, you know, putting backdoors in firmware on your phone, putting backdoors in firmware, meaning the software that exists at the chip level, meaning you can't access it. It's a permanent open door for espionage, and everything goes through it. It's that type of. I've been raising an alarm that Tencent, a Chinese tech entertainment company, buying up almost all the major video game companies right now, including some of the big ones. You're talking literally tens of millions per game of people. They run actually what's called, Tencent has been actually designated in the United States, I think as of last year, or maybe even 2 years ago, designated as a Chinese military connected company, which is crazy. If you think that a Chinese military connected company is running the video games, that probably if you have a kid, they're one of these games, right?
0: Well, yeah.
1: I've been raising the alarm. They run what's called an anti-cheat program. Which is basically a program that runs in the background of your computer that monitors every single thing that happens, everything you type, everything that is communicated in their own terms of service, even as they can send the data back to servers in China. It's in the terms of on Tencent. The program's called ACE, or Anti-Cheat Expert. And I'm raising the alarm that this is installing a type of surveillance system on everybody's phone or computer. If you're playing these games from Tencent, then they're buying up entire gaming companies right now, tied to the Chinese military. So my point in saying that is the level of surveillance. And mind you, I'm not saying that Tencent itself may be directly being involved in espionage, but what I can say is Chinese law mandates it. They don't have a choice. Chinese data law, if the company refuses to give the CCP access to data, they go to jail. So you don't have an option to not buy if the CCP wants it. And I should note, too, the heads of most of the gaming in China made a public joint letter saying they'll work for the CCP several years back. So my point in saying this is, the amount of access they have, the amount of espionage and the degree of espionage and the degree of data collection is just exponential. And because of artificial intelligence, their ability to sift through the sheer amount of data, something that would have never, ever been possible before, is now possible. And so that's where we're at with data security and cybersecurity on that front.
0: Well, giving up all of this data, to what end? What do you think the ultimate end is? Just to know, or is there some sinister underlying reason they want all this data?
1: Yeah, it's multifaceted. So you asked before kind of what is the bigger picture world, right? There's a battle for the future government system. So, and I know that sounds crazy, but they don't hide it. Like, this is public statement for China. This is public statement for Russia, public statement even for the United Nations. So if you go by the meta-narratives, the being discussed by the BRICS countries and publicly by Xi Jinping and publicly by Vladimir Putin and even publicly by a lot of the global socialist left, what they're talking about is the promotion of what they call the multipolar.

0: not so much Putin himself. I think Putin's a little too smart for him, but he runs very close to Putin. The military intelligence, the officers, like, this is their Bible. Right? Dugin is their figurehead. He was called the fourth political theory. And what he argued was that basically the last 100 years of the world were defined by a battle systems. And he said battle between Nazism, that is correct, right, National Socialism. A battle between Nazism, communism, mainly Stalinism, right, and in their interpretation, and liberal democracy, meaning classical liberalism, meaning the Western world order of you have individual rights, you're able to choose for yourself the type of life you live, and Western traditional liberalism, not what we would call modern liberalism. They said that basically through World War II, America came out on top. Liberal democracy has become the global system, the world order, right? And so Dugin believes in his book, it's called the fourth political theory. It's kind of like, if you read the book, The Fourth Turning, it's a little similar to that. He believes there's going to be a final battle of global systems, a final war that will determine the future world governing system. And he believes the way to achieve victory in that is to take the functioning parts of Nazism, National Socialism, and Russian Bolshevism to create what he calls the fourth political theory, which is National Bolshevism, to wage a war against liberal democracy.
1: Oh. Well, that sounds pretty grim based on the history of these oppressive systems. That doesn't sound any less oppressive. On the surface, at least. It's crazy. It really is. Well, there's no clear public evidence, apparently, that he's a formal architect of Russian state policy, or that he has Vlad Putin's ear and routinely follows his prescriptions, but most scholars today describe his influence as intellectual and ideological. However, maybe they're dodging the real question is, was his influence direct or operational? Right? We'll be back. This caravan.
2: It's true. If you want something to go away, quit buying it, quit feeding it. The flip side to that coin is, if you want something to grow, nourish it. 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Big tech and its derivatives also try to financially soft kill. This is when someone wants to buy something, but they're prevented from doing it because their payment repeatedly fails. And of course, when the gateways do work, we pay for this convenience with fees. So, don't feed the monster. If you want or have ever wanted to join Caravan to Midnight by card or any other payment service and found you could not process your membership, just send a check or money order to CTM, P.O. 1428, Dallas, Texas 75214. 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
1: The aim of public education is not to spread enlightenment at all. It is simply to reduce as many individuals as possible to the same safe level, to breed and train a standardized citizenry, to put down dissent and originality. That is its aim in the United States, whatever pretensions of politicians, pedagogues and other such mountebanks, and that is its aim everywhere else. H. L. Mencken, this is Caravan to Midnight, with your host, John B. Wells.

0: late Ozzy Osbourne. I can't believe I just spoke those words. The late Ozzy Osbourne. And the unmistakable guitar stylings of Tony Iommi. As he does here for the duration of the majority of the coming hour with Joshua Phillip. Award-winning investigative journalist and senior investigative reporter with the Epoch Times and host of the Epoch TV program Crossroads. Joshua, what do you make of this Department of Justice's crackdown on birth tourism and then the Supreme Court opinion? I mean, is this an example of America reclaiming control over its own laws and borders or not? And how significant is this the Supreme Court thing that refused to block birth citizenship? It seems ridiculous to
1: me.
0: What if the kid doesn't want to be an American?
1: You know, people leaving the country are doing that to avoid taxes, actually. So there is that. Yeah, I mean, basically, here's what happened, right? President Donald Trump came out, blocked birthright citizenship, or put it on hold, you could say, for the children of illegal aliens and for visitors to the United States. So people here on student visas, work visas, that kind of, or, you know, just tourist visas. Meaning, if you're a U.S. permanent resident, yeah, you still get birthright citizenship, effectively. And that's kind of what it limited it to. The Supreme Court came out. You could split it in a couple ways. You could say a 6-3 ruling or a 5-4. Basically, what it means, Brett Kavanaugh was kind of in the middle. And that's an important point. But effectively, what happened was they ruled absolutely against what Trump did. And as things currently stand, birthright citizenship, where it's upheld that anybody, you put a toe in America and you have a kid, that kid's a citizen. It doesn't matter if you're an illegal alien, doesn't matter. What's important is two things, though. Brett Kavanaugh put in an opinion that could allow Congress to overturn it, not for U.S. permanent residents, but could overturn it for illegal aliens and for visitors, people on student visas or work visas or visiting the United States. And so that could happen. As things currently stand, Trump is pushing Congress to pass legislation, which he says he will sign. And it's a bit complicated in terms of the way Kavanaugh made his argument, but we could go into that. The chances of it, not great, but it is there. Unless that happens, the only way they could overturn it is through a constitutional amendment.
0: I don't know how this got started anyway. I really don't. It seems.
1: Well,
0: I don't know. I mean, what was the whole idea with that anyway? I mean, seriously, what if, first of all, what's she doing flying over here anyway when she's about ready to give birth? That's yeah. Generally frowned upon by the airlines, right? And I'm just thinking, yeah. I don't know. I just see scam all over this. I just see a complicit Supreme Court and those two characters, Jackson and Sotomayor. I mean, I don't care if they're Supreme Court justices. They're a couple of liberal, backward-thinking hippies. So, oh, it's all about fairness. It's like, no, it's not. It's about securing the country. What's wrong with you? How many enemies does it take of this country for you to figure out we need to circle the wagons here and control who comes in, who goes out? I mean, maybe that's simplistic thinking. If it is, straighten me out and I'll stop. Over to you.
1: Yeah. Well, that's becoming one of the bigger problems we're facing, is that birthright citizenship now, not just an issue of, you know, someone crossing the border, living here for 10 years and been a kid eventually and trying to, even illegally, starting a life here. We have industrial scale, organized mass migration. We also have industrial scale, organized birth tourism, including some that could actually represent major, major national security threats to the United States. So one of the big alarms actually came about from Peter Schweizer. Big researcher, he's written several books, really good guy, I've met him. Peter Schweizer wrote a book where he exposed manipulation of birth tourism. This includes some of the scam rings we've seen in Los Angeles, includes some of the Latin American scams happening. But one of the biggest ones he exposed was a full-scale operation of the Chinese Communist Party using Saipan, which is an American territory, you know, kind of close to Japan. People kind of forget it even exists sometimes. American territory of the American territory of Saipan, where they have industrial-scale birthright tourism. Birth tourism, make American citizen children who they then bring back to China, educating in China, who can then vote in our elections years, right? 10, 18 years, depending on how long they've been doing it for, right? What that means is you now have, estimates, 1 million, right? 1 million American citizens created through fraud, birth tourism to Saipan, from back to China, who can vote in American elections. And one of the scary things that's happening is all of this. We've heard about Chinese buying up properties in the United States, Chinese buying up real estate. This is what's also happening as part of that. Not many people know this, but census data, not even including voting, census data includes people who buy houses, even if not American citizens. So if you have, you know, 1,000 Chinese buying up houses, you know, I mean Chinese, like, you know, actual Chinese citizens living in China, buying houses in American swing states, they can change the census. They can change the census representation through that alone. But the bigger piece is when falsified birthright citizens using the scam through Saipan, you have them living in China, born in Saipan, brought back to China, raised under the CCP, American citizens who can vote in our elections. They can register them as having domicile or, you know, state of residence in these properties that they're buying. And if they just get 1,000, 2,000, 3,000, they can flip an entire swing state. If you have a million of, which is the current estimate, just of the Chinese, they can alter an American election just by using the swing states.
0: What is the solution? I'm kind of putting you on the spot here a little bit, Joshua. But if you were king, and whatever you said, what would you do?
1: Well, I think the Department of Justice is on the right track. I think that ending birthright citizenship for illegal aliens and visitors was, I personally believe that was a good thing. And I understand there's a lot of innocent people who do that, but the national security threat is too great. I personally believe that birthright citizenship should have been ended for illegal aliens and visitors for the specific reason that our enemies are trying to use it on an industrial scale against us. I think ending it was what was needed. On the other front, something else is happening right now. So immediately after the Supreme Court ruling, the Department of Justice actually called for an operation, and they're going to be going after all of the organizations running these birthright citizenship scams. So they are going to be right now, again, announced right after the Supreme Court ruling, going after all these individuals advertising, running, operating all of these birthright citizenship scams.
0: Well, it's about time, and how anyone really could care anything about this country at all, for them to not be all right with that. What does that tell us? Well, we think the United States is fundamentally flawed and should be destroyed in its present form so we can rebuild our leftist utopia. That hasn't worked out ever. You know, ask anybody that lived in the Soviet Union back in the day, they'll tell you, East Germany. Crazy. So I guess the short question is, and I don't think we have time to get to it tonight, Joshua, but what is wrong with these people? And I wonder why it takes so long to accomplish the obvious, when all it takes is a little paperwork and the will to sign the papers. It's just so complicated. Things move so slowly. How many people come in while they're mulling well, where is our moral compass on this? Are you crazy? Where's your sense of national security? What's wrong with you? Well, but we believe that if we become 21st century hippies, it'll just be a big kumbaya moment for the whole world. And America can be proud of that. I mean, I don't know what's wrong with them. I really don't. I just don't. But We don't have to understand it. We just have to stop it. So now, I mean, unless you want to comment on that little mini rant, it's okay with me if you do.
1: Yeah, well, I think what's happening is, I think there's two different fronts to it. On one side, we can look at how the open borders policy started. That was the second term of Barack Obama. So during Obama's first term, Democrats used to be the party that was against mass migration. You know, they were the one who, if you remember, Bill Clinton was president. They, you know, Elias Gonzalez, the Cuban kid, they pointed the MP5 at his head and dragged him out of his closet. That was Bill Clinton. That's what the Democrats used to look like. They were the pro-union party. They were heavy against illegal aliens. They were the five strikes party. In fact, that was Kamala Harris, the tough on crime, three strikes, you're out, 25 to life, you get three felonies. That was the Democrats. That changed Obama's first term. They called him the Porter in Chief. That changed during the second term. And the reason was, one of Obama's main advisors on migration found something interesting. He said, hey, you know, you got like 80% of the Latino vote. If we give citizenship to all the illegals in the U.S., we'll never lose an election. And then you watch them go from being, you know, Porter in Chief to, you know, being the president of open borders. What happened at that time is Obama, through New York, the United States under Obama, through New York, then later through the United Nations, passed what's called the Global Compact for the Safe, Orderly, First, Orderly, and Regular Migration. It's a UN compact. Typically, U.S. treaties need to be passed two-thirds by Congress, so they just call them other things. They call it a global compact, not a treaty. But what that did was create taxpayer-funded programs to funnel migrants from the third world into the first world, mainly from Africa and other parts of the world to Western Europe, from India to Western Europe, the U.S. and Canada, and from all of Latin America into the United States. It's a United Nations program that was started under Obama for that exact purpose. And, you know, you can only go so far and say what the intent was, but we could say that main advisors to Obama did it with the stated intent of changing America's electorate. That basically Democrats would never lose another election if they did this. That was the estimate.
0: Well, this is probably quite draconian, but considering that his actual identity is still in question, everything that he did should be undone, and that ugly library of his, I can't imagine going to a monstrosity like that so I can sit down and have a quiet reading session at the Obama Library. I think that should be torn down, and I think probably he should face charges, but that's just me. Now, these are my words. These are my words. These are not Joshua Phillips. They're mine. But this guy's illegal from the get-go. This being, I mean, it's so stupid. His whole lineage has been determined, and it's just insane. It really is that these people allowed to do this.
1: Yeah, I do think Trump is working on something to go after him. So this is kind of what's happening on the back burner. He is moving with the Russiagate investigations. So, you know, they've brought together a grand jury. In fact, they're actually doing some of the first steps on that, like literally as we speak. I think this last week there was some announcement on it. They're trying to bust open the Russiagate investigation, and the Trump administration is painting this as a grand conspiracy linking 2015, basically all through the Biden administration, all of the attempts, whether it be Trump-Russia, Section 203, you know, FISA abuse, when they were spying on Trump in his campaign. Leading up to the entire attempts to remove him, to impeach him from office, leading up to the way that they flipped all these narratives, falsified information when it came to January 6th, which they heavily did, by the way. I can say this definitively because we were one of only two media that was given access to all the unreleased video footage from January 6th. Like, I've seen the evidence myself. They falsified the evidence on it. I did three documentaries showing this, by the way. Linking the attempts to go after him and his allies, linking the attempts to, you know, use non-interpretations of laws to throw him and everyone around him in jail, The Trump administration is painting this as a grand conspiracy, which, as we bring together a grand jury to actually prosecute right now as we see. So you could see this actually be brought to court soon.
0: It should be. I think we make a mockery of ourselves if it doesn't happen. I mean, there's certainly some people out in the wider world are watching what's going on in the United States. I think it would be quite a statement that we'll just break from that which is fashionable. Oh, what an adorable communist. He's long overdue. And just rat him out. Actually allow him to rat himself out. And send a message to anybody else who would like to pull off such a thing. It really was a monstrous plan, wasn't it? I mean, they really were, fundamentally transforming America.
1: It's the old Praetorian Guard problem, right? The Roman Empire. It's basically the same thing. I think if we were to, so what I tend to do with analysis is I tend to change the context, to see whether we would agree that this is good or bad or whatever else, or am I being biased, right? Yeah. If we painted this in ancient history, you would call this palace coup. If you had one political faction in the country falsify evidence, like they did with the Trump-Russia hoax, which, by the way, was run by, it was funded by the Democrat Party and the Hillary Clinton campaign. It was collected from unverified Russian sources through a former British spy, right? They knew it was false. They knowingly spread false information, spread it to the media, and then created, it was opposition research, but falsified. Disseminated falsified information, including to the intelligence community, which then got illegal, right, Section 203, FISA access, spying on Trump and his team. So they spied on the president of this then candidate, but eventually president of the United States, using falsified information, undermined his entire campaign and his entire presidency, first term, using falsified information. Won at the very least the midterms using falsified information, and then undermined even the 2020 election leading up to it with falsified information. Not to mention mass protests, impeachments, which were all kind of extensions of that. At the very least, if you have a political faction using falsified evidence, which they know is false, and that's the important part, using falsified evidence to try to remove a sitting president from office, you call that a coup. By definition, that is an attempted coup d'etat. Aside from everything else, if this happened in ancient Rome, we would call it a palace coup. And I personally believe that was what was happening.
0: How could it be anything else? The question is, will a message, once this has been confirmed, will a strong enough message be sent to, at least for a little while, that this is not going to happen again without some very, very serious planning, and it will not be able to take the form that it took this last time when they attempted to get rid of President Trump before he even had finished his first term? But here's the thing. What were they afraid of, do you think? Just a couple of fellas talking here. Why was it so important to them that he not remain in office?
1: In my personal opinion, Trump represented an awakening taking place among not just American people, but people of the world. He represented a fundamental change in the way that governments are run and the relationship between government and the governed, basically. Trump also represented the start of a global movement. Right. I think Trump actually said one of the most dangerous things anyone can state is he intended to, in his words, drain the swamp. That meant going after, in his words, everybody who was engaged in any type of corruption, going after kind of the backroom financial, games that are played within politics and business, and basically altering the global political system to go from being of a, I don't know what you call it, a system that involves a lot of financial tricks to being something that instead restores what America was intended to be, a government that represents the interests of the people, of the governed, frankly. And for some reason, there are many people who saw that as a fundamental threat to themselves. They really saw it as a threat to themselves, which is why shortly after Trump got elected, what did they do? They launched campaigns of mass censorship on every major technology platform, Reddit, Facebook. I mean, to the listeners, how many of you were part of a Facebook group that got censored, or how many of you were directly censored for that matter? They purged YouTube of conservative voices, or I should say alternative voices, because it wasn't just conservatives, independent voices. They purged Facebook of independent groups talking about politics. They got rid of places on Reddit, Twitter at the time. All the major public platforms where people were having individual conversations and where the narrative on government was changing were eliminated from being able to have those types of discussions. And I believe that was all done because they saw Trump's movement was not just Trump. It was a global change in what people are demanding.
0: Well, that's what happens. If you scare them, they'll attack it. And that's what they did. There's something about President Trump really, really scared these people. Yeah. Well, excellent analysis, Joshua. We still have the cutting majority of the next half hour together. So we'll get into some things like the United Nations. What has this thing out lived its usefulness or what? They don't seem to be able to accomplish very much that lasts very long. And then maybe we can even touch on what's happening in the UK and Northern Ireland. United Nations facing funding challenges, folks. And Northern Ireland is pretty much the only country that is visibly annoyed with this unbelievable migration crime wave. It's just ridiculous. Long live the Irish. We'll be back. It's Caroline. Stand by, please.
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3: 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If you want something to go away, quit buying it, quit feeding it. The flip side to that coin is if you want something to grow, nourish it. People are getting tired of feeding the big tech monster because what they get in return is shadow banning, overbanning, or suspension on social media. Big tech and its derivatives also try to financially soft kill. 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And of course, when the gateways do work, we pay for this convenience with fees. So, don't feed the monster. If you want or have ever wanted to join Caravan to Midnight by card or any other payment service and found you could not process your membership, just send a check or money order to CTM, 131288, Dallas, Texas, 75214. Include a legibly written email, a phone number in case we need to reach you, and as soon as we see that info, your membership is activated, and you help turn the monster against itself.

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1: 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Right, let's carry on now with Joshua Phillip. Joshua, what about the United Nations? Has this bunch of mugs outlived its usefulness? Is it just more of a show pony than anything of substance? Or what do you make of this bunch in the 21st century?
2: My take on the United Nations, from the very beginning, I personally believe the United Nations set up more to give unwarranted power to the far left. You know, I'd go back to the very beginning with Alger Hiss and his involvement, you know, Soviet spy, and his involvement with getting it. These days, the CCP basically controls many of the United Nations agencies. I can't name off the top of my head, but we actually mapped out one time at the Epic Times, and I believe I want to say the majority or close to it of the United Nations agencies are run by Chinese nationals. And some people would say, well, you know, if it worked for the UN, they need to basically swear an oath that they're relinquishing national thought. You know, they're relinquishing their allegiance to the country of their origin. I will point to the fact that when the former head of Interpol, who is Chinese, refused to actually follow the CCP's demands, CCP punished him for not using his position enough as the head of Interpol to serve the interests of the Chinese Communist Party. So they don't have a choice. I believe that what's happened now is you have basically, you know, the patients running the asylum. You have some of the biggest human rights abusers running the Human Rights Council, for example. Like, how is it we have, like, North Korea and China, you know, running things, teaching us about freedom and human rights? It's absolutely insane.
1: I think they should be defunded and let them go somewhere else and work things out over there. I think it's just a ridiculous organization. It's a bigger failure than the League of Nations. They don't accomplish anything. And over the decades, everywhere they sent in United Nations troops, well, chaos followed right along with them. So I think everything has a beginning and an end, and I think the United Nations has reached the end of its relevance. But that's just me being mean and everything, right? You just don't want
2: peace. I personally agree with you. And I think the CCP has been, well, we can say for a fact that the CCP has been using Interpol as its own little personal police agency, global police agency, including influencing the use of red notes. We know that the CCP has been manipulating the use of the blue helmet, and we know that the CCP uses its position at the United Nations, as do many countries, to undermine the UN, its positions of what I would call kind of what the United Nations should be doing, which is supporting basic human rights. You know, you have Christian genocides happening in many parts of the world, and where is the United Nations talking about it? They're not talking about it. They're not talking about genocide in Zimbabwe. They're not talking about CCP launching a full-scale persecution right now of every religious, every minority group other than the Han Chinese, and going after even Christians right now on a full scale in China, which is, you know, the latest stage in their anti-religious campaign. Where is the United Nations on this? Instead, they're talking about mass migration. Instead, they're talking about funding these NGOs globally, which are undermining politics of entire countries. You know, they're not talking about the real issues. They're not doing things in line with what I believe they should be doing, which is, to your point, why Trump is actually pulling out funding from them and saying, you know, why are we funding this organization that works against the United States? We're going to start giving the money to the State Department, and we're going to run it through the United States instead. No more funding of the NGOs and international institutions that are doing almost nothing for the actual human issues, but instead using the money for crazy far-left policies like transgenderism, or using it to undermine the United States on a political level.
1: It's about time. It really is. Now, I guess you saw, I call him Lady Keir, but the outgoing prime minister over there is releasing between 5,000 and 7,000 convicted rapists and murderers, releasing them from prison early on his way out the door. And then there's the thing with Northern Ireland having experienced some renewed unrest, shall we say, and immigration is still a flashpoint in Europe, no doubt about it. I think the number was $43 billion is what illegal immigration is costing just Germany. So what do you make of this? What do you make of Northern Ireland? Gotta love the Irish, at least they're standing up.
2: Leave it to the Irish for not putting up with it. The Irish are an anomaly of the Western world in terms of these narratives, and here's why. Correct me if wrong, but I think the Irish are one of the, maybe the only European countries where all the prevailing narratives against the West just don't work. I don't think they've ever enslaved anyone. I don't think they've ever colonized anyone. Counter that, actually, the Irish were enslaved themselves by Muslims in Libya, you know, for example.
1: Oh, yes.
2: You know, the pirates in that area were enslaving them. They were the ones being persecuted. And so trying to tell them, hey, your ancestors did it, so we can do it to you, it does not work for the Irish. And you know, they're the ones pushing back. You watch the rest of Europe folding for the most part. The Irish are not having it.
1: According to the research that I've been doing lately, it appears that specifically Irish men, women, and children, their enslavement and export to the New World predates black slaves. And nobody ever said anything about that. It's absolutely amazing. Because you can't touch that. That's a flashpoint. Good. If it's a flashpoint, I will make certain to touch it. You know, it's, you know, you just reach that point, Joshua, where it's like, all right, let's just cut the stuff out. Let's just cut it. You know, let's get down to some real, no-kidding adult facts and stop with all this spit. Doing is driving everybody nuts. It's certainly inducing national neurosis in some measurable percentage. So why can't we just have, never mind, it's a rhetorical question. We can't because there are too many operators out there and there's too much money to be made by not going along with any kind of a decent ethical system in any regard. There's always money to be made. Always some scam or dodge going. I guess it's just the way of the world, you know?
2: Great. To your point about Keir Starmer in the UK, though, and what's happening in Europe, it's crazy. So there's two sides to this, or two elements to this I'd point to. One is, of course, I mean, that rape gang inquiry was absolutely horrifying. I mean, I went through it. The information, the witnesses, the tests in there. We talk about Jeffrey Epstein. The things in that inquiry what these gangs were doing in the UK were as bad as the worst conspiracies. You're talking about red rooms. You're talking about rape, like murder of children. Even video recording it and selling the videos and things like that. That's what was happening in the UK, according to the Rape King Inquiry. I mean, just some of the cases, I don't think a horror movie could come up with what was done to some of these young girls. And you're talking upwards of, what, 250,000 girls? I mean, it's insane. How does that even happen? And then you deal with the fact that the government there seems to be more keen on going after people expressing, hey, I don't like this. Hey, I'm offended by this. Arresting people for saying they don't like it, rather than going after the gangs, and as you mentioned, even letting rapists and gang members out of prison. Like, I don't understand why they would do that. Logically, I can't make sense of it. On the other side, too, I think we're seeing a huge pushback throughout all of Europe, mass migration, France, Germany, Spain may be one exception to that because actually giving people citizenship. But for the most part, throughout most of Europe, you have a re-migration agenda. So they're talking about mass deportations, effectively, most of Europe right now. The other part with this, though, is according to the State Department and according to U.S. Congress, which released reports on it, the European powers that be, the incumbent powers, are effectively trying to shut down all of the rising populist parties. So, you know, we talked before about Trump and what he represented then, going after Trump. Trump wasn't a single entity. Trump was part of a global shift. And almost everywhere in the world, the people who represented that global shift are being prosecuted, in jail, persecuted, and the movements they represent are being dismantled, even though broader popular support is behind them. Same thing in Europe. Many of the new rising parties, the leaders of them have been sent to jail, deplatformed, censored. One thing that Europe is doing, according to a U.S. congressional report, is that they're even they get together and they pass laws banning the narratives that they believe that the alternative parties are going to use as part of their political campaign. So they actually outlaw the political campaigns. And so that's what's been going on in Europe.
1: Oh. Well, is there a countermeasure to this? Are countermeasures being taken to this? Is this widely known among the Europeans, do you think? I know you can't think for all of them, but what do you think they're thinking about this?
2: Well, this is an interesting move, too. It seems that the Trump administration is – there's a lot going on with Trump that nobody really talks about. The State Department actually has a full-scale program to punish the leaders of Europe for doing this. So the State Department actually is represented. They're doing a few things. One, the State Department has come out publicly and said that mass migration is an existential threat to Western civilization to the extent that it constitutes a human rights abuse. Saying, in other words, the mass migration to Western Europe, Canada, the United States, is a human rights abuse of the people of those countries. The State Department also came out with anti-censorship moves against the anybody involved of, for example, going after people expressing opinions or opposition to those policies in Europe, even punishing some of the people involved with that who are actually suing the United States or trying to Europe because, you know, they're being, like, sanctioned effectively. The United States is even offering amnesty to people in the UK who are being victimized by censorship or imprisonment because they speak their minds. And so the U.S. government is actually punishing some of the European powers for doing these things, including the ones they say that are actually engaged in election manipulation by outlawing or shutting down all of the rising populist parties. So the State Department's doing a lot on this front right now.
1: That's right. That's good news. I love this. I like it a lot. All right, then. I got many notes here, and there's no way I'm going to get all these questions to you. But if we were having this conversation 5 years from now, which one of these battles do you believe history will remember as the most consequential? And what should? I'm not sure there is such a thing as an ordinary American. Let's just say Americans. Who's the ordinary American? The one who's not paying attention? Ridiculous. So what should Americans be watching today? to recognize whether we're gaining ground or losing it? What are the tells as you're able to determine?
2: In personal take, there's a global shift taking place right now that I don't think can be fully reversed, which I do believe is a positive one. And so I can step back and tie a few different things together. Many of the policies in Europe that have come to define the far left are not sustainable. Trump, for example, pulling funding out of NATO, Trump defunding much of the United Nations, Trump defunding the NGOs, which they've done, and are doing the, they're now doing foreign aid to the State Department in ways that only benefit the United States, you know, in terms of, you know, our interests. Trump making an alternative to China's Belt and Road Initiative for foreign infrastructure investment. Trump telling Venezuela and all of Latin America to boot out China, Russia, and Iran, reinforcing the Monroe Doctrine, which now calls the Donro Doctrine. Trump going after the cartels that have been undermining the, basically making it so that if you're not corrupt, you don't get in power in Mexico or Latin America and anywhere because they'll kill you if you're not. The entire criminal underworld that represented political power is being dismantled. The political policies in most of Europe that represent the far left are only sustainable because of Americans basically funding their defense budgets, and Americans picking up the slack on bad trade deals and also on funding their medications, which Trump has overcome, by, for example, by making it so that Americans get most of their nation trading status or pricing when it comes to pharmaceuticals, going by whatever the lowest prices for any country in Europe or Canada. Basically what that means is Americans have been funding these socialist systems for basically all of Europe, really. And also we've been allowing countries to rip us off on trade deals. And so what this means is that these countries will not be able to finance the far left policies that they had in place. They're not sustainable. And they were only sustainable because Americans were basically paying them on their behalf by covering almost the entire defense budgets of these countries and funding their medications and so on, which was happening, finally finding out. The defunding of the NGOs and the defunding of the United Nations is also changing global politics. And we might think much of that in the United States, but outside the U.S., the United Nations and even NGOs are more powerful than many of the incumbent governments where they operate. And they really do run a lot of countries. Like, when I was doing some reporting on border crisis in the Darien Gap in Panama, I had members of the government, who was the former head of CENTAFRONT, which is their military and police, saying that their entire sovereignty was being undermined by NGOs, which were working with the United Nations. The NGOs were effectively running the politics to the extent the government was worried about it. That entire system is dismantled right now. The other side is anti-corruption, which we started this episode today talking about. And of course, the Hudson Institute now saying that a war against kleptocracy, in other words, we have capitalist systems, we have communist systems, we also have kleptocratic systems, where the economic model is theft, it's corruption. A war against kleptocracy, using anti-corruption as the vehicle, could dismantle the way that basically global corrupt government operates. And if we understand that that's a lot of them, and this is public right now, this could effectively represent a political change globally. The United States enforces it, which is being pushed for by the Hudson Institute, and which I noted even Congress is talking about doing CCP using the Magnitsky Act right now as we speak.
1: Yeah. Well, our conversation would not be complete tonight, and even with this, it will not be complete because there's a lot to talk about. I really, really appreciate your time, as we all do. In New York, Democratic Socialist candidates making significant political gains, and now Kamala Harris is sucking up to Mamdani. What kind of a signal is being sent here? Does Democratic Socialism really have much of a chance of becoming the thing in America? I hope not.
2: So this is what was happening. So Kamala Harris, Obama, They were part of the Rainbow Coalition, which you talk about organizations kind of on the far left. Rainbow Coalition is one of the ones. They're all part of the same basic network, in my personal opinion. So them kind of joining forces is not surprising whatsoever. The Democratic Party has gotten itself into a very difficult position. Basically, they allowed socialist and communist organizations to run the entire grassroots of the party, which means they got all the funding for got the vote drives,

0: place within the Democratic Party where the people who were running the voting maps, doing the vote drives, doing all the voter registration, running community organizers and all the protests are saying, why do we need you? And they're fielding their own candidates and using their resources, winning elections. The incumbent Democrats don't like this. Nancy Pelosi herself was a big opponent of these factions, right? She's really critical of them. And what a lot of the old school Democrats are saying is, look, this may work in New York. This may work where DSA and the organizations have a lot of clout, but it's not going to work in a national popular election or in a swing state or anywhere where you have Republicans, really. So the model will probably not work for them on a broad scale, in my opinion. And even among the Democrats, they've been saying that.
1: Amazing. What a great conversation. Great to have you on tonight, Joshua. Final message of the world in the last few seconds of our broadcast tonight.
0: First off, always a pleasure. And yeah, you know, I would say there's a lot changing. There is a lot going on, but frankly, you just don't hear much about it. So that's why shows like this are important.
1: All right, we'll come back to us anytime that you have time, William. And we appreciate your contribution generally very much. Thank you.
0: Thank you. It's always a pleasure. Thank you.
1: God bless. Well, ladies and gentlemen, clearly, the signal continues. God bless you, everyone. Hold fast. Good night.

0: It's true. If you want something to go away, quit buying it, quit it. The flip side to that coin is if you want something to grow, nourish it. People are getting tired of feeding Big Tech Monster because what they get in return is shadow banning, overt banning, or suspension on social media. Big Tech and its derivatives also try to financially soft kill. This is when someone wants something, but they're prevented from doing because their payment repeatedly fails. And of course, when the gateways do work, we pay for this inconvenience with fees. So, don't feed the monster. 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
2: We have got to realize that we're being conditioned on a mass scale. 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
3: Hey, look, it's Alex Jones!
2: We love you, Alex! I'm concerned with the structure. I'm concerned with the systems of control. Those that control my life and those that seek to control it even more!
1: Hey, Libtard! Rachel Maddow called. He wants his shirt back.
4: You, Alex! Suck my d-
1: What a bunch of garbage, liberal Democrats.

0: bidding for control of the CEO job of Slavery Incorporated.
1: Uh-oh, Antifa speedball. Move, bitch! Get out the way!
0: The truth is out there in front of you, but they lay out this buffet of lies. I'm sick of it, and I'm not going to take a bite out of it. Do you got me? Stand up, and we're going to be human beings. We're going to get fired up about the real things, the things that matter, creativity, and the dynamic human

0: That's what I want, and that's what Jason wants.
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2: You do not help fund the resistance. You sit comfortably. You consume. You watch. You wait for others to fight the battle for you. The dark side has you firmly in its grasp. Every day, you remain on the sidelines. My power grows stronger. Continue believing. Someone else will save the galaxy. It pleases me greatly.

0: We're doing man's work here. Fighting for the species as our forebears did. Building. Competing. Striving. Trailblazing. The maverick spirit is alive and well. Reality starts here. Victory starts here. Tyranny dies here. Freedom grows here. 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Look, I've been watching this whole UFO disclosure crap, and I've known what it is for a while. I'm going to get Dark Journalist back on next week. But it's just absolute rumor mill garbage is a big distraction from all the Epstein stuff and all the geoengineering and all the 5G and the AI robot takeover. And I like Congressman Burchett, but they just tell him these rumors. He goes out and puts it out. Everybody, ooh, incredible, talks about it all day. I'm going to be getting to that. Iran's got nukes. They admit they have nukes now. Witkoff goes, oh, they're 1 week away from nukes, 6 months ago, a week ago. Big developments there. Iran said, fill your hand. We got nukes. Let's just go. We got the cards, and we're not making deals with you. So Trump's gearing up for ground war sometime after July 4th. This is serious. That's all coming up. Mondami's coming after your air conditioning. Communists are winning elections everywhere. We got a hell of a transmission lined up now, now. Share those live feeds now, now, now, now.
1: Now in the 21st century, it's time to stand up and realize that we should not allow ourselves to be crammed into this rat maze. We should not submit to dehumanization. The 21st century is going to be a new century. Not the century of slavery. Not the century of lies, issues, and those significance, and classism, and statism, and all the rest of those in control. It's going to be the age of humankind standing up for something pure, something right.
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0: If you want to stab the globalists right in the throat in the information war, share this URL, alexjoneslive.com. It's like crucifixes and high noon to vampires, silver bullets to werewolves, kryptonite to Superman. It's Thursday Live. Errol Musk joins yours truly to talk about the battle to save the West from the globalists and their third world armies. Parents are being charged all over the world, including the U.S., with murder when vaccines kill their children. Iran pulls out of the peace talk, says, we have nukes. 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All right, I am particularly prepared today. The very eccentric and very smart, and also award-winning top sharpshooter in South Africa, when he's in the army, interesting guy, who had to defend his house and small children from a group of folks coming to kill him. Interesting guy. Errol Musk will be joining us in the second hour. Then Kyle Serafin has a lot on what's happening at the FBI and from his high-level CIA sources, exclusively on what's really going on in the government. He's got some of the best sources, about a 99% accuracy rate. He'll be joining us coming up in the fourth hour today. I'll be co-hosting with Kyle Serafin. And I'll also open the phones up. We'll take five or six calls for Errol Musk next hour. All right, we got a long way to go. Got a short time to get there. I have gotten to about 20 clips this week of over 200. I counted them up this morning, but 230-something. After I got some new clips of white people having their brains beat out and put in comas by baseball bats, stabbed, raped, murdered. I have over 20 new clips today of women being gang raped in the street, white people being beat up, and when you got five black dudes who are African Muslims beating up a white guy, the police come and tackle the white guy. You see this every day. And again, this has been green lit for race war against whites. The majority of people, obviously, that aren't white are not like this, but it is military-age males are being encouraged and greenlit to do this, whether it's in Germany, Italy, anywhere in the UK, Canada, blue cities in the U.S. This stack is unbelievable, and this is just today. And my issue is this. I have the statistics. It's over 20-1 black-on-white crime, Islamic-on-white crime if you're in Europe. It's the same numbers. Actually, worse than that. It's a conservative number. But I do have some clips of white people going crazy and attacking black people, too, and road rage and things. But the point is, people are statistically going more crazy. But the leftist media is promoting it and pushing it, and that's why a lot of it is focused at whites. And that's meant to create massive racism and division, divide and conquer. That's a stack. We have more demoralization in the corporate media trying to undermine the United States and blame our problems on the Bill of Rights and Constitution when it's been ignoring that has gotten us in the deep doo-doo we're in. We also have big developments between Russia and Ukraine and the NATO proxy war, volleying more intense attacks, breaking records every week, attacking each other, and all the massive weapons being made in Europe and the U.S. being shipped in to attack Russia, and Russia more and more saying we're about to hit Europe, which you better pray they don't, because Europe's going to hit right back and we're in full war. I mean, we are so close. We've got that. I know we harp on Iran a lot. Everybody knows what's going on. We're 100 and how many days are we? 124 in? Let's pull it up. Since Israel drug us into this, knowing that the mills weren't going to fall, knowing it was just embroiling us as a distraction fighting Iran while Israel takes Lebanon and other areas. So 124 days into this, you have the Iranian national media, the Iranian military, the mullah saying, we're ignoring the old mullah who had a fatwa saying no nuclear weapons. They just never put them together. But now they're like, oh, the new Ayatollah, no, we're doing it. Witkoff 6 months ago, they're 1 week away. Chief negotiator, now, said it again last week, they got nukes. And it's a big deal. So I want to hit that first quickly. And then move out of this. But, yeah, there's Witkoff 5-6 months ago. He said it again last week. And when I say it, I always see on X people commenting, you're an idiot. What do you know? I don't know. I just told you 15 years ago they had enough fissile material to make at least 5 bombs. And then, oh, what they say last year, the Pentagon, they can make 5 bombs. Oh, where do you think I got that information from? An Easter Bunny? So, what do you think? I don't have the best sources? People say, why do you have them? Well, I have a huge show, and everybody else is scared to report it. Like I got a call at the White House today. Cashkill screamed at the director of national intelligence and others, and Trump backed it, saying no looking at foreign government's involvement. You know, they had information that. And like, why am I being given this? Well, because you'll report it. We can't. Well, give it to somebody else. Why do I always have to do the most dangerous stuff? No, but we other people won't report it. That's why. I'll do it. So I'm like, all right, do I have to? It's more like, oh, God, give me the big exclusive. Please, let me have it. I'm more like, I got to do it again. I got to be the target again. Okay, I'll do it. I get the stuff because other people are scared. I'm not trying to brag here. Just that's why. Not like people don't know this stuff in D.C. in the White House. I used to have Charlie Kirk, before he got killed, call me up all, repeatedly thanking me for keep heat on the Epstein thing. You know, we got to get this out. Trump, they're killing it. You got to keep pressure. It's having an effect. Hey, keep it up. Israel's trying to drag us into full war. Midnight Hammer. Great job, Alice. Keep it up. And what did Joe Kent, everybody tell you he was saying later? They went, oh, he didn't say that. Bull corny hot dog. So, Vance warns U.S. has options as Iran directs Doha talks. Vance was against this war, but he's loyal to the president, and so he's been given the job of trying to get a deal, and then he gets blamed when there's not a deal. But the truth is, what are our options? Nuke them? Ground invasion? We did the math. If it took Israel over 2 years and something like $50 billion, yeah, we gave them $30 billion in bombs. They spent about $20 billion. $50 billion is the last number I saw. Most of them dropped on Gaza. Some were dropped on Lebanon and other areas. And Iran. But tens of billions in bombs. Masses of Israeli troops killed and wounded. And Gaza is 140 square miles. Iran, if you look at how many square miles it is 4,500 times bigger. In fact, do that again, guys. Look up the square, only the exact number, because I'm going from memory. Just look up Gaza's square miles, I know it's 140, and then Iran, how many square miles it is, and then if you divide it, it's 4,000 times bigger and more of an armed camp with underground bases and spider holes everywhere. So it's thousands of times harder to take, and we tried it with the Iran-Iraq war we funded in the 80s, and they didn't have 10% of the weapons they got now. So how'd that work out? Vietnam, we dropped 7.6 million bombs. We dropped 40,000 bombs on the Iranians. And Trump just keeps thinking, but now he knows, they're not going to fall. He said it a few weeks ago. We got to get the strait open. But Iran says, we're not meeting with you. We're not doing it. Leave the Middle East. Give us at least $300 billion. They wanted $500 billion. And then we'll open the strait up and make a deal with our partners across the strait to put the toll on. And Trump's like, no. So we continue on with the ceasefire, while Israel keeps bombing Lebanon and hitting Iran, and the U.S. hits Iran some, and then Iran blows up more ships, and the strait stays basically choked off. It's closed most of the time, and the wreckage of the economy. So let's do the math. Yeah, so Gaza is 140 square miles, and Iran is 636,000 plus square miles. So divide. Yeah, so my memory was right. Iran is 4,545 times 0.7142857. So let's put that back on screen. Iran is 45,000 times bigger than Gaza. And how many bombs did Israel drop on Gaza? 4,500 times bigger. So Iran is 4,500 times bigger, plus, than Gaza. And it took Israel years to get control of Gaza. They still don't even have full control. So, why'd the Pentagon tell Trump again, 92% chance the bullets don't fall? Because the Iranians have their power distributed out. It's not a pyramid. Okay, it's not vertical. It's horizontal, and it's set up with cells. They've been planning this for 40-plus years, 48 years. The Strait of Hormuz is a death trap. The whole country's encircled by mountains, and the Mossad told Trump and Netanyahu told Trump, we will win in 4 days. And the U.S. media keeps saying, oh, we're in talks. No, they're not. I read the official Iranian statements. They're not in talks. Buried on the 4th of July, mediators pledged quiet between the U.S. and Iran to follow Ayatollah's funeral that's following it happened after he was killed months ago. I would expect Israel to attack to mess that up. That's what they've always done. I mean, they may not this time, but past behavior is most indicative of the future. How the Iran war ignited a clash between Trump and the Saudi crown prince, he wants it to end. As the Pentagon stays quiet, AP reconstructs the U.S. strike, 3 cruise missiles into the girls' school. Iran must develop nuclear bomb to protect peace and calm, IRGC media says, despite pledges to Trump. Concerned and cornered and wounded, will Iran now go for a nuclear bomb? They already have the damn things. It's all about delivery systems now. That's why Israel says, and the missiles, we want those banned. Witkoff says Iran a week away from nuclear bomb-making material. He said that in February, 4 or 5 months ago. IAEA report spells out past secret nuclear activities in Iran. They've got the fissile material. They've had it for over 15 years. and their nuclear missile capability is now there. But let's put Iran's topography back up. That means the lay of the land for liberals that think too big can have a baby and 2 + 2 = 5. It's all got giant mountains around it. Look at the Strait of Hormuz. What a disaster zone that is to invade that. Yes, a perfect invasion point. Ha ha, I'm joking. An armed camp. The country is a natural fortress. All right, so I'm done talking about that. It's a pretty big deal. I'll get into Russia and Ukraine and those developments later. But right now, I want to get into the leftist insurgents who have won every primary in New York, in Colorado, in Michigan, just hundreds of them, for mayor and for governor and for legislatures and for the Congress and for the everything. I haven't seen one place. You know, late Democrats are engaged in fraud. You say once the city goes blue, it's hard to go back red because of fraud. Yeah, for Republicans. But the commies and the leftists and the Democratic Socialists, which is just a communist party, they admit that, they are in control of the machines and the mail-in ballots and the mules and those systems. And so that's why you have AOC and you have all the Democrats, are, including Newsom, are embracing communism. They are, you have a senator yesterday, was like, Democrats like, I like communism. This is good the way the party's going. So that's where we are. They're just taking the mask off. Here's an example of that. Kamala Harris mulls presidential run, consults communists and Muslims to strengthen leftist coalition. She privately called the New York City Mayor Mondami last week and has been holding lengthy closed-door meetings, the New York Times reports, with prominent progressives, including pro-Palestinian activists. Axios also reported this is the latest sign the former vice president is laying the groundwork for a potential White House run. You got to learn how to talk a little bit, first lady. And then you got this out of them. Mondami is like, hey, we don't have enough electricity. We're going to have brownouts, power outages, blackouts, rolling blackouts. So you need to turn your thermostat to 78. It's always the same propaganda in Europe and here and leftist cities. It's always just set it at 78. And then, oh, just set it at 80. And, oh, we're banning all the air conditioners, even the new ones that say they're legal. It's the same formula, whether you're in Australia, the UK, here, Canada. It's the same formula. They can take that away. They can take anything away. It's about austerity. That's what the Great Reset is. Taking your resources, making you poor to control you. That's what communists do. And I thought I'd just pull some articles because I remember going on George Norrie 25 years ago and reading from the corporate documents and whistleblowers that the smart meters that were going in, that they were forcing people to take all over the country, dial into all the smart gadgets in your house that weren't really there yet. They were getting ready for it. Then they got phased in to grab what's off of your wireless internet, to grab what's off your smart refrigerator, what's off your smart meters. That's what the thermostats are. And now you try to go to Home Depot or Lowe's, you can't find the old mercury switched systems. And for a few years, you could go in and turn off the wireless function in them. But they don't have wires on them, so it doesn't even work then. You try to go in and turn it off where it doesn't talk to the smart meter. Now they don't even have that option. Just like all the cars have kill switches and cameras and microphones watching and listening to you. And all the smart TVs. That was 15 years ago. Now it's everywhere. Now it's the law your car has all this in any new car. It's in effect now. 2026. Here we are, boys and girls. So I wanted to just show you when the corporate media started admitting this was 2024. So I'm 25 years ago having engineers on who'd retired from these companies, from the power companies and from the makers of the smart meters and the smart thermostats. And then later it was in UN documents that, yeah, through the big tech, through AI, we're going to control your car, your appliances, your air conditioning. And then starting in about 2020, It started a few tests in San Francisco, but 2020 suddenly in Austin, in Denver, in New York, in Miami, people would wake up and it'd be like 85 degrees and they'd go in and there'd be a message on the meter, a message on the thermostat in some cases, saying the name of the power company, PG&E, has done this because of lack of power and for the environment. And then they get text messages that would tell them on their bill, but you're still getting charged. They charge you more, like Enron used to run scams and would run blackouts in California. They make billions a day sometimes. But they learned if they turned the power off, some people would believe it cost more and wouldn't complain. So they do rolling blackouts that there was plenty of power, and then claim, oh, we've got to turn on this backup generation. And then there was a clause they could double charge you, triple charge you. And that's how the scam works. So this austerity is all about scamming you. It's the big mega banks, corporations, BlackRock, working through their little commies that give you their commie reason. So Mayor Mondami, set your thermostat to 78 degrees to alleviate the stress on the grid. Yeah, get rid of all the coal power plants. Get rid of the hydroelectric. Get rid of the nuclear. Germany just shut down last year their last nuclear plant. Blow up the Nord Stream pipeline. Mercedes and others can't even produce cars now. It's all falling apart. There it is. Texas power companies automatically raise the temperature on customers' smart thermostats in the middle of a heat wave. Oh, Business Insider. So just 5 years ago, they'd have news articles going, Jones is crazy. He says they're going to control your thermostats with the smart meters. It was all official. It was never my speculation. That's how I knew in the year 2010. They're going to have lockdowns 6 feet apart, close the gyms and the sporting events, but leave the topless bars and liquor stores open. Because it was in the Operation Lockstep, Rockefeller, CIA, Wargaming, Tabletop, Operation Lockstep, John Hopkins. In 2004, it was in the BioShield law they passed. I mean, what's so frustrating is 99% of what I tell you is on record. But notice back in 2023, it'd be like, can companies really control it? Conspiracy theorists say so. But by 2024, I'll show you the headlines. Of course we do. It's good. Of course flock cameras are listening to you and watching you and tracking you. We'll save children with them. Why, in Australia, when people escaped the COVID facilities, you weren't even sick. If you protest, they put you in them as a punishment. They use flock cameras to catch them. Oh, look at this. France is refrigerating 1,500 dead people who died from heat stroke. That's right. France is refrigerating 1,500 dead people who died from heat stroke because they didn't have air conditioning. Well, now they got air conditioning. Now they're being kept at 55 degrees so the coroner can get to them in a couple months. But look at the little doggy. He's enjoying his AC. And that number's about a week old. It's thousands dead now. Because the buildings aren't built, these high-rises and stuff, like houses where you can open the windows on both sides and have ceiling fans. You're in a high-rise, and you're on the top, and it's, you know, they go, oh, France is 89 today. What are they being pussies? Why are they dying? Because it's 105 in the building. Many of the buildings, you can't even open the doors. But look at these headlines. Why millions of Americans give up control of their thermostats? Washington Post. Notice that they all started admitting it in 2024. ABC News, Energy remotely cuts power. Interjects company remotely cuts power to 170,000 homes, 170,000 air conditioners, six times in a month. Oh, 2024, they start telling you. Smart meter backlash, AC waste heat, installed climate solutions. How it works and how you save, 2024. Oh, it's so good. But here they are the year before. Oh, it doesn't exist. Do smart meters allow energy companies to cut you off remotely, huh? Meanwhile, Paris deputy mayor blames U.S. air conditioning for French heat wave. Oh, yeah. So let's go ahead and go to that clip of Mondami saying, hey, turn your AC up. Sit in 78. And it could be 78 where the meter is in your house. But it can be 90 in other rooms, as you know. Go ahead and roll the clip.
4: And to every business owner, please set your thermostats to 78 degrees to alleviate the stress on our power grid.
0: And that's just like they did the numbers. If half of America went to electric cars, it would crash the entire grid. See, you don't build enough plants. You don't, there's not enough solar, not enough windmill for all of it. And that stuff's not constant, like coal or gas or nuclear or hydro, electric or geothermal. And it's a path to nowhere. It's a bridge to nowhere. And you read what they say at the UN and the globalists. They say, oh, the plan is to just phase out cars, period, even electric. You'll have robot cars and that's it. No one gets to own their own car, the WEF says. Oh, and the WEF also has headphone little things with Sony and Apple that track your brainwaves, and they say, well, now brain scan all of our employees. You can't make this up. Total tyranny on purpose. We'll be back. Massive news straight ahead. Elon Musk's father joining us and more.
1: Now in the 21st century, it's time to stand up and realize that we should not allow ourselves to be crammed into this rat maze. We should not submit to dehumanization. The 21st century is going to be a new century. Not the century of slavery. Not the century of lies, individuals, and classism, and statism, and all the rest of those in control.
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1: A very special event is about to happen this July 4th, 2026. The 250th anniversary of the beginning of our republic. And hey, our country's had a lot of problems, done a lot of bad things, but it's also done a lot of exceptional things. And it created the model of human liberty that others have aspired to across the world. That's why the globalists have come to this nation and tried to take it over, because our liberties and freedoms amassed so much wealth, so many inventions, so much ingenuity, that it became the center of the world. So tyranny came here and had pretty much taken the nation over. But now we have major beachheads at the federal, state, and local level. And there are populist movements expanding and raging across the world in the great fourth turning, the great awakening. Their great reset, their COVID attack, their lockdowns have only backfired on them. And their attempts to launch all these wars has only awoken humanity. And that's why we're doing a fundraiser right now until the end of July, with more than a dozen limited edition shirts, some of the best designs ever at thealexjonesstore.com that are only available through the month of July. 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

0: 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You sign into the ESG carbon tax system. Europe's already put extra money on plane tickets when you fly there, going into the private consortium owned by King Charles and a whole group of Al Gore and Obama. They're all invested, the Clintons. 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Get you money for nothing and your tyranny for free. I want my tyranny. I want my depopulation. Bill Gates is my doctor. He's releasing ticks and mosquitoes on us with Google. It's so liberal. Look at this. The feature you are referring to is the Nest Renew, or Prioritize Cleaner Energy, which is a program accessible via the nesternew.google.com rather than a standalone app feature. The program allows Google to adjust your thermostats, this is Google telling us this, temperature by degree or two or more periods of high energy demand or dirty grid energy, meaning from anything coal or fossil fuel, effectively throttling your AC. See, taxing you and heating you up, punishing you because you're the wrong energy. Throttling your AC to save costs and support clean energy. To manage this, you can disable the prioritized cleaner energy option in your Nest thermostat settings. When enabled, the system may run extra cooling cycles to catch up on temperature adjustments once the peak period ends, which can impact comfort during extreme heat. Ah, yes. And charge you more by heating it up, but then cooling it down to make sure you get ripped off properly. All the Enron scams, and it was Enron in the 80s first cooked up the carbon tax. And they're running all the same scams now. Here it is from Tech News, all about Google. Why buy the AC enabler AC? Oh, Amazon's involved. How nice. Isn't it all so cute? Better get into your smart TVs, smart everything. Better start demanding manufacturers make them available where you can actually buy systems that don't spy on you, and Trump's actually done some executive orders that do that. So that's a little bit more, not the whole rest of the story, just a toe in the water. But compared to everybody else, that's a deep dive. And again, that's my pet peeve, one of my pet peeves, and I only started noticing this the last few years. I'd go, look, Larry Ellison just said that AI is going to monitor all our behavior and track everything we do and totally control us. And he's got massive grids and telecommunication systems and basically he's the NSA. And I would literally see, why cover up for Palantir? I'm like, I'm not, I'm covering Palantir too. But do you understand? Microsoft, Amazon, Google, Oracle are on a bigger scale. The car companies, all your smartphones are the total surveillance device. We don't want to hear about that. Oh, about Palantir. Okay. Same thing. Like, oh, China has kill switches in almost all the computers we buy from them. And they actually make most of our voting machines there and then ship them through Taiwan to hide that through Venezuela. Why are you covering up for Israel? See, it's this mental illness where people like only want to know about Israel or only about Palantir. And I'm like, I want to know about it all. Does it take away from the flock cameras to know that there's way more of the ring cameras doing the same thing? And now they've merged. I'm just giving you the full picture. It's like you're looking at a horizon and there's all these tanks and planes and weapons and armies coming and we're just looking at one army. I'm like, no, the whole thing. It's a weird territorialization deal where people learn about one thing and they want to know about that thing and that thing only. You got to know about it all. citizens will be on their best behavior because we're constantly recording and reporting everything that's going on. But who watches them? They're like, oh, and the police that are corrupt, we'll get them too. Oh, you mean you'll selectively enforce and then put your even worse police in? Just like in Denver and Minnesota, Minneapolis, and they wouldn't let ICE use the software hooked into the state and local cameras that the feds paid for, that we paid for, to get illegal aliens and drug cartels. That's Big Brother. But, oh, you're getting watched. It's being used on you. I say don't use it on anybody. And people are cutting down the flock cameras, are cutting down the carbon taxing congestion cameras all over the UK and Europe and here. And I say, more power to the people. But you need to know about it all. But just remember, while you're cutting down the flock cameras and cutting down the congestion cameras, this little baby right here can tell what your heartbeat is from a couple feet away. Did you know that? This little baby right here can listen to you even when it's off, just through the apps. This little baby has GPS triangulation from the cell towers down to 3 feet. This little piggy is tyranny. This little piggy's surveilling you. This little piggy's selling your data. This little piggy gave China all the code keys to all Apple devices 8 years ago. This little piggy is the obelisk from 2001. This little piggy has killed half of the births in the West in major studies. People started having kids, aren't having relationships. Now they have their AI relationships. And it makes you more depressed, more alone, more isolated. And I'm here exposing the whole thing, the whole enchilada. Okay, we got to the Big Brother update. Microsoft, the UN partnered with China for internet IDs and medical IDs for medical passports, vaccine passports. And, oh, all over the Western world, Republicans are passing internet IDs in their states to stop kids looking at porn. Instead, have parental controls. Don't let your kid have access to the internet unless you're there. And because now adults have to have internet IDs. And with that comes internet taxation and control, internet blacklisting. They admit that's the plan. Social credit score, total control. In China, they turn off your phone. You have no what they said. Can't leave your house. Then you can't pay for your house. Then you're homeless. Now you're in the ghettos, which I have UN official cartoons made 12 years ago for kids in the UK, showing them the future that, oh, you weren't good. You got kicked out of your government-controlled house. Now you live in a ghetto and starve. They all let you know what they're doing. Pretty important. I got a lot on that. Sam Altman's OpenAI discusses handing Trump admin 5% stake. They already did that in Intel and other stuff. Very dangerous to say, oh, it's one thing if the government gets a stake in uranium mines because they can't mine enough of it. And there's a government investment to guarantee the government gets the uranium for weapons or something. But, oh, we're picking winners and losers. Let me show you that. We're picking winners and losers. Whoever's on the big tech board gets immunity and can do whatever they want for AI, but everybody else, not you. Sam Altman's OpenAI discusses handing Trump 5% stake, the government in OpenAI. The U.S. government's equity portfolio could be expanding again, this time with the potential 5% stake in Sam Altman's OpenAI at an $852 million valuation. According to a new report, the proposed stake mark another step towards direct financial position in tech. The proposed stake would mark another step towards direct financial positions in tech giants. For OpenAI, buy-in from the Trump administration could ease monitoring political pressure ahead of its IPO. Ah, that doesn't sound dangerous or corrupt at all. I'm just supposed to, it's 3D chess. And, you know, Tajikistan, billion-dollar deals for tungsten for rare earth minerals, and then the day after they sign his sons up for hundreds of millions on the board, Trump does the deal for the U.S. to buy the tungsten. I was like, great, make deals with the stands to get all those rare earth minerals, great for our companies, but you get the money? That sounds like Hunter Biden stuff to me. I'm just supposed to get with the program, though. Well, he's better than them, so it's okay. Trump could care less about conflicts of interest because he has Bondi, which he was there, and now this other Democrat lawyer, Blanche signing little waivers. Well, the Justice Department says you're allowed to do that. And I'm supposed to just say, oh, this is wonderful. Nope, sorry, not doing it. Democrats pick up the global digital ID agenda in Project 2029. They're pushing it everywhere, but admitting it's for total control. Not good. Not good at all. Let's show people the article, please. You need to see this yourself. It's at alexjoneslive.com. All right, let's move out of the tech stuff into the real super tech stuff right now. Okay, look, here's where I stand on this. And it's a big deal. I like Congressman Burchett, straight shooter, great voting record, great guy. But he's kind of the guy that gets briefed by all the space aliens and the human-animal hybrids, which they've got. They're not aliens. I mean, they're technically never existed, so they are alien to this planet, but not from another planet. It's something new that's been made. And they made artificial nanotech that operates like life and self-constructs and reproduces. I'm telling you about it for decades. It's all admitted. But they're talking about underground bases and all these aliens and all these spaceships, and he's got these government insiders telling them about it, and it's all so the government can be distracted from the human technology that's so advanced, the gravity control, all of it. And then they have these people that are trusted by the public that mean well that come out and say, oh, I can't tell you, it's too insane, it's too crazy. And then, you know, Joe Rogan has all these guests on, I've seen the gray aliens, I've seen the lizard people. And again, if that was really going on, if that is going on, you don't have these contractors that, I'm not supposed to tell you this, but I am. You'd get killed for that. So this is part of a larger psyop ahead of something big. And you have all the disclosure right now with Steven Spielberg's movie coming out. So here's Burchett, you know, making the rounds as usual. And it's not that I don't trust him. It's not that he's bad. He's told rumors by people that are told rumors. That are told rumors. And then Trump orders all this stuff released 6 months ago, and a bunch of the top general people just go missing or are found dead. That's what's the real stuff there. But then all this other stuff is just chatter. And then that dovetails with former Congressman Gates. Gates, I wish we would have known that when I was asking him questions under oath. Libertarian Times editor-in-chief Chris Sharp reveals alarming allegations that former DNI Clapper ran a program to directly shoot down UFOs and also control news about it. Well, yeah, that and the geoengineering, all of it, that's come out. So there is a lot of stuff visiting. There is weird stuff going on, but most of it's human. China's got it. Russia's got it. We got it. We're probably the most advanced. Remember, they had the science czar last year said we control space and time. We can teleport matter. And the physics show they have that. Fission, fusion, artificial suns, strange artificial black holes, it's all been done. I remember being like 10 years old, and it was like a Saturday, my dad was like, Voyager is about to go over Saturn. We got to watch the feed coming in, or you know, another week. Oh, my gosh, they're about to have an artificial sun and fission fusion in the U.S., an underground bunker, and they've got these giant magnet systems that contain it, but it could get dangerous and expand and could blow the Earth up. And my dad's like, and they did the Operation Fishbowl. They detonated hundreds of hydrogen bombs in the atmosphere trying to blow up the Federation belt. They thought it could ignite the atmosphere, but it didn't. This is just as dangerous. Let's watch this. And he'd like, we'd be watching on PBS. So then this stuff's been going on forever, ladies and gentlemen, but now it's almost all propaganda as a diversion. Let's go to Burchett, and then let's go to Matt Gaetz on Clapper. Here it is,
1: I guess.
2: If I knew what you knew, I would not be able to sleep at night.
1: Yeah, I was briefed in a situation, and they got into some pretty intense stuff, and
2: certainly. Can I ask who briefed you?
1: You can ask, but I can't tell.
2: You can't tell?
1: No. I got to get some clearance on this.
2: Well, can I ask a question? Have you ever told Donald Trump about all the obstacles they're throwing in your face?
1: No, I haven't. As a matter of fact, I had a discussion with somebody last week. I said, they said, you need to have lunch with him. It's very difficult to get, you know, he's right now, of course, things going on all over the world.
2: But you're also saying, on the other hand, on a need-to-know basis, and that means the president's not on a need-to-know basis,
1: Yeah. Our
2: duly elected president is being held, information is being withheld from him?
1: I believe so. I was told that, even. And this one, in this GIF, this one time where they asked me where you're quoting, I mean, there was some pretty intense stuff about life forms, what they were doing, And different and
2: life forms and, alive here, life forms dead here,
1: possibly both. And I
2: vehicles that have been recovered here.
1: Yeah. And some that have possibly come here and not in a crash type setting. We had an individual that gave, and this was interesting about the whole thing was because there's all the folks in there and there's, who'd you tell me went to Texas and got the standing ovation?
3: Burleson. Representative Burleson.
1: Burleson. I mean, there's different groups of people and Burleson's a dear friend of mine and he, cause in the beginning he was a big skeptic, you know, and I asked him to join us in some of this stuff because I needed somebody that just wasn't like me, that just had been.
2: Skepticism's healthy.
1: It's very healthy. I mean, with a lot of people that were skeptics, but we were in this one meeting in a secure environment and a member came in who is not really friendly to the cause and, really was a disruptor and started asking questions. And the person who was briefing us named names, dates, times, places, events, people. I mean, because I'd asked a question about Jimmy Carter. There was talk. I just threw it out there that Carter, I didn't like his politics, but I don't question his faith.
2: Mm-hmm.
1: And they said that he was briefed at one time and became physically upset with the information that he was given.
2: Of course he did.
1: Yeah. But he had actually seen a UFO as a documented thing. Mm-hmm. And this person that was briefing us gave the date of that meeting and said, and he gave the receipts. He said, you can go to the Carter Library, and he gave the date and said, and there was, I think, four people in the meeting, and they listed three of them, and one of them, they weren't sure who it was. So it was probably, you know, CIA or something. And it upset him so much that he pretty much had to clear his calendar for a while. But what is that? And the thing is everything that I've, all these rumors that you hear in the movies and the books and the magazines that I read growing up, just the wild, crazy stuff. Some of that stuff now I'm being briefed on and people are telling me that this has occurred. Mm. And that to me is, I wonder, is this stuff being planted? Is it being pushed out?
0: Yes.
1: So that we gradually get a hold of it?
0: Yes. And it's the story they want you to have. So Merchant's smart. He gets it. Okay. I'm not saying he's a chump here, but they're using him because he's so trusted. I think he knows that. Trump's trying to find out about clandestine operations and who the agents are. And they won't even tell him that. So, yes, this has gone on for a long time, and the movies are all in sync with the disinfo being put out now. That's how you know it's BS. That's one of the strongest issues there. Now let's go to former Congressman Gates, talk about the CIA.
4: If they're already here, and if there's already this Cold War underway among those that are here, those that are on the moon, how come you think there haven't been hostilities with humans yet?
5: Yeah, that's the million-dollar question. I mean, when we're speaking about kind of intentions, we're basing that on human intentions, you know, what humans do. Mm-hmm. If we're dealing with something that's not human, we're not dealing with human emotions. We're not dealing with normal human intentions. So it's such a difficult question to answer when you're dealing with something possibly which is not human, that don't have the same kind of like drives as we do. But there are some really, really alarming allegations surrounding James Clapper, though. The allegation is that him and Stephanie O'Sullivan, when he was director of National Intelligence, ran a program to detect, shoot down, and retrieve UFOs. That's the allegation.
4: I wish I would have known that when I was asking him questions under oath. I would have found a way to make it relevant. I'm sure former Director Clapper is still around and could answer those questions if members of Congress wanted to ask it. It'd be interesting to see what he had to say about all of it.
0: So there you go. Errol Musk, father of Elon Musk, very eccentric, very smart, joining us in the next hour. Be sure to stay with us and share the live feeds at Real Alex Jones on X and AJN Live on X and Rumble.com/The Alex Jones Show Live. so important you do that. Thank you. And the news site, alexjoneslive.com. 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

0: 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Whatever you do, share the live feeds now. We'll be back with hour number two with the Elon Musk Father. Have the 250th birthday limited edition run of awesome designs for this July 4th. 2026 coming up, and they're now available to ship to you as of today, Monday, June 15th, 2026, and they'll be available only through July. They're limited edition, and then that's it. And they fundraise for the broadcast. But I got to say, I'm very impressed with the designs that Bigley came up with. I was heavily involved in this, and the concepts like Praise the Lord and Pass the Ammunition, with the rattlesnake and the AR-15, Liberty or Death, 1776 to 2026. That is a really nice shirt. I designed this one. Very simple. 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And these are just very clean, Americana, high-quality fabric, very comfortable. 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I did that concept. These are very, very clean. I'm proud of these. I think these are shirts everybody would want to wear. I would certainly want to wear these. 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
0: You're going to eventually wear an Alex Jones shirt. 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
2: We have got to realize that we're being conditioned on a mass scale. 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
3: Hey, look, it's Alex Jones.
2: We love you, Alex. I'm concerned with the structure. I'm concerned with the systems of control. Those that control my life and those that seek to control it even more.
4: Hey, Libtard, Rachel Maddow called. He wants his shirt back.
5: You, Alex, suck my d-
1: What a bunch of garbage. Liberal, Democrat, conservative, Republican. It's all there to control you. Two sides of the same coin.
2: Two management teams bidding for control. The CEO job of Slavery Incorporated.
4: Uh-oh, Antifa speed bump.
2: The truth is out there in front of you, but they lay out this buffet of lies. I'm sick of it, and I'm not going to take a bite out of it. Do you got me? We're going to stand up, and we're going to be human beings. We're going to get fired up about the real things, the things that matter, creativity, and the dynamic human spirit.

0: That's what I want, and that's what Jason wants.
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2: You do not help fund the resistance. You sit comfortably. You consume. You watch. You wait for others to fight the battle for you. The dark side has you firmly in its grasp. Every day, you remain on the sidelines. My power grows stronger. Continue believing. Someone else will save the galaxy. It pleases me greatly.
3: Hi, folks. Doc Bigley here. And today we're going to get to know our H2O. Billy, what kind of water do you drink?
4: Why, tap water, of course. Ma says it keeps my teeth sparkly white.
3: I'm sorry to say it, Billy, but your mother is either plain ignorant or worse, a communist. Let me explain.
5: Tap water used to be safe to drink, but communist subversives in our government introduced fluoride into our nation's tap under the guise of dental health, when in reality, fluoride lowers your IQ, calcifies your pineal gland, and makes you susceptible to anti-capitalist mind viruses.
4: So you're telling me I'm a sap if I drink tap?
3: Yes, you are, Billy. Yes, you are.
6: But don't despair. We've found a solution. Follow me.
3: I'd like to tell you a tale of two frogs.
5: Frog number one has only ever drank unfiltered tap water, chock full of fluoride. Observe him listening to satanic music, abusing substances, and engaging in other perversions.
4: Look, Doc, they're trying to play leapfrog. They're pretty bad at it, though.
3: Avert your eyes, Billy. Let's continue.
5: Meanwhile, frog number two has only ever drank water that has been filtered for fluoride and other impurities. What a happy frog family.
4: Spill the secret, Doc. How do you get rid of the communist poisons?
5: With the new water filter system from the AlexJonesStore.com.
4: Say, Doc, may I have a glass?
3: Why, certainly. Well, that's just swell. No water in the water filter. Listen, I'm not mad at the crew, but I asked for real water in here 30 minutes ago and never got it.
4: Crew's in trouble again.
7: By the way, I looked at my sheet wrong. Errol Musk is on next hour, which is okay because I want to take calls today and cover all this other news. I covered four stacks. I got about 20 more. It's all massive. We'll look at the war on the West and take your phone calls. We're going to open the phones up for first-time callers on the war on the West. No one can deny it. How do we win the war?
8: Banned man in America, Alex Jones.
9: I want you all to know something. Alex Jones was right.
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11: Alex has been right on for over a decade.
12: I don't care how you slice it, dice it, flip it up, or rub it down. Alex Jones was right.
13: Think about how frustrated we are if you've been awake for a year or two. Imagine being like an Alex Jones or those guys who've been awake for like decades.
10: Alex Jones called this years ago. Years ago.
14: Alex Jones never bought the Russia hoax. Not for a second.
15: You are one of the great thinkers of this.
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7: That's why the globalists hate me, is because I'm exposing their corporate worldwide tyranny.

0: We're now into hour number two. Next hour, Errol Flynn, father of Elon Musk, joins us. I was looking at the sheet wrong. Apologize for that. Very iconoclastic, very interesting and smart, you could say eccentric. We'll talk about the war on the West and how do we defend the West, how do we stop this takeover. And as a prelude to that, I want to open the phones up on the war on the West, who's running it, how we win it. Why is there a war on the West? If you know that, you understand that the globalists can't have a competing system of private property and freedom and a large middle class and meritocracy and competition and rugged individualism and maverick spirit. And so with the 250th anniversary of our great republic really only being 48 hours out, depending on your time zone, it's important to know why the ideals and values of America and Christianity are under attack and capitalism. You've got to know who your enemy is. You've got to know what they're targeting and why, because when you know what they're against, it's anything that's going to make us independent and strong and not domesticated. So here's the number to join us. We're doing first-time callers on the war on the West, who our enemies are, how we counter it, because it's the big corporation, it's the BlackRock, WF, the UN, that is waging war against the third world, doing the lockdowns. They did Gallup polls, 90-plus percent of people coming here and the big migrant flows were because they shut them down for years, wouldn't let them go, work on their farms or businesses. I feel sorry for all these several people, but then they get to the UN refugee centers on average for 6 months, mainly military-aged men is who they accept, 90% on average. Then they're filled with hate of the West, told you're going to have all the women, all the free stuff, it's going to be great, you're here to conquer. I have hundreds of clips of the Muslims saying that, the North Africans, all of it. So they're literally picking certain people, low IQ, criminal records, military-aged men, and sending them to not even be a replacement migration or to have new workers, because the West isn't having enough children. You got to have 2.1 children for every two adults to even replace the population. If you don't, it collapses. White people were 10% of the world population just a few decades ago. Now we're 7%. But we're told white people have caused the problem, just get rid of them. But it's targeting white people in a racial divide to target freedom and in capitalism in the West and those ideas. They couldn't sell communism, this is admitted, in the 50s and 60s to black people, so they sold class warfare, white against black. That's all in the studies. That's why the universities do it. They're being used for that. And most black folks don't buy into it, but there's a minority of black folks, a large minority, that do. And you see all that. We got to kill more white people. We got to get violent. They're our enemies when the average white person is under the same globalist attack as any other black person. But that's how this operates. And the left says, oh, the white people stole all the money. They got all the money. The top nine slots per capita of the people with the most money are all Asian. Then it's whites. Then it's Arabs. Then it's Hispanics. Then it's blacks at the bottom. But blacks have made a lot of strides forward on average as well. But the media doesn't want people to talk about that. So we're going to be going over all of that today. The number to join us is 512-266-0642. 512-266-0642. First-time callers, 512-266-0642. Just dollar country access code, then the U.S. code, and 512-266-0642 if you're calling from outside CONUS or outside the United States, period. So we look forward to taking your phone calls on this key subject and this subject alone, but it's a wide area. You pretty much bring any topic in under that. So humor me, as they say. But here's just some of the latest clips today. I have a huge 3-inch stack over here of over 200 Muslims saying, we're here to conquer you, we're taking you, you're weak. The Quran is a manual to dominate you and enslave you. And that's what it is. People then go, oh, we should support Israel then, no matter what Israel does. What, a no-win war with Iran? Letting Israel merge our military, get all of our secrets, and then say they cone our weapons? Say we're married to Israel? That's the talking point we're seeing. And then Israel founds Hamas and stands down. And then our own government, the British, have been caught funding Al-Qaeda and ISIS with USAID and all of it. Not just under Biden, but going back to Carter. I don't want to hear like, oh, if I side with Israel, I'm fighting Islam. What are you talking about? Israel and Turkey and NATO just 2+ years ago overthrew Syria and put the head of Al-Qaeda in charge. Or they even admit that. Well, he was the head of Al-Qaeda, but now he's good. I mean, what? We have 45 times the Muslims in the West, on average, we had before 9/11. So we weren't fighting them over there to fight them over there so they wouldn't come here. No, we fought them there to stir them up and bring them in pissed off. And all the marches the last few weeks, all over Texas, right here in Austin, with their swords beating their chests, we're taking over Dearborn, Michigan, New York, L.A. It's insane. All over the capitals of Europe. We're here to conquer you. We're here to take you. And then every day I see videos of just some white street preacher preaching, and then North African Muslims, you name it, beat them up. The police then arrest them. And then when they stab police, they don't even get put in prison. There's lots of videos of that right here. So here's some of the latest. A white boy is attacked by a group of African men. Instead of arresting the group, the police arrest the evil white devil. You're going to walk to the effing car, you bleeper. British police in a nutshell, two-tiered policing. Let's roll that. In this shock video, a British man is now in a coma, fighting for his life after being smashed from behind in the head with a bat by a third world invader in East Finchley, London. White people are not safe in their homeland. It's 90% of the violent crime, and it's super high with bats and daggers and crime-ridden, more dangerous than even Chicago. And they just club you in the head, and that's the end of it. Here's a Muslim woman, and it dovetails with an Indian man. I'm not saying all the Indians are like this, but they're like, yeah, we're here to crap on you and ruin everything and here to destroy your culture. And that's the attitude, because there's such an inferiority complex on average. Because look where they came from. God, you got to feel sorry for them. But they get totally freaked out. A Muslim woman brags openly, I don't belong here. That's why I'm destroying as much of it as I can, sucking up every benefit and tax dollar to the absolute max. She says this. I got to show you hundreds of these. And then happening now in Sweden today was the day Sweden yesterday outlawed first cousin marriage. They do it over and over again. It creates massive retardation, mental illness, birth defects. By contrast, in the UK, the British government energetically supports the practice, which is also commonly known as incest. Islam as a religion is the mother of all curses. I wrote this. A cornucopia of betrayal and murder. Slavery is written upon the forehead of the fallen angel that brings total slavery and death in its wake. The Islamic sacrament of incest brings with it the deep bondage of low IQs and mental illness. It is the fruit of Satan and the ultimate chain of slavery. Watch the victims of Islam protest people trying to free them in the clip below. Not just hundreds of these articles a day. Two Syrians rape girl in old German nightclub in public. No one's been caught. France, police launch raids against anti-immigration national rally party before elections. Yeah, can't criticize open borders. Here's another clip. Muhammad came to Medina as a religious refugee. The Jewish tribes took the men. This is in the Quran. Within 5 years, they were all killed. 16-year-old girl raped. And then, of course, you got what's happened to white folks. Imagine if this was white folks doing this to black folks. I got a bunch of videos today. And this is just the attitude. Florida woman fatally shoots Army veteran during dispute over Walmart parking lot. The full tape's been released, but I noticed some of the left's putting out tapes where the guy's walking the opposite direction. They edited it and did blow-ups of it to make it look like he was chasing her on the parking lot. He just argues with her, is walking away, she walks up and shoots him. And my point is, why is this happening? I'm sure if she ever gets caught, she's on the loose, that there'll be big protests and they'll say he deserved it or, something happened like that. So we'll show you the actual footage when we've got where people have edited it. Let's go ahead and first play Christopher Hitchens 20 years ago warning about what's now happened. The total invasion, banning anybody criticizing it. He certainly predicted it all because it's what Islam does everywhere it goes. Here it is.
1: In 1788, when the United States was barely a country,
2: right,
1: it was having its sailors taken as slaves by the Barbary States, the states of the Ottoman Empire in North Africa.
2: Tripoli.
1: Exactly.
2: Shores of Tripoli.
1: Shores of Tripoli. Ships stopped, its crews carried off into slavery. We estimate 1.5 million European and American slaves taken between 1750 and 1815. Jefferson and Adams went to their ambassador in London and said, why do you do this to us? The United States has never had a quarrel with the Muslim world of any kind. We weren't in the Crusades. We weren't in the war in Spain. Why do you do this to our people and our ships? Why do you plunder and enslave our people. And the ambassador said very plainly, Mr. Abdulrahman said, because the Quran gives us permission to do so, because you are infidels. And that's our answer. And Jefferson said, well, in that case, I will send a navy which will crush your state, which he did. Islamic fundamentalism is not created by American democracy. It's a lie to say so. It's a masochistic lie. And it excuses those who are the real criminals, and it blames us for the attacks made upon. This is very urgent business, ladies and gentlemen. I beseech you. Resist it while you still can, and before the right to complain is taken away from you, which will be the next thing, you will be told you can't complain because you're Islamophobic. The term is already being introduced into the culture as if it was an accusation of race hatred, for example, or bigotry, whereas it's only the objection to the preachings of a very extreme and absolutist religion. Watch out for these symptoms. They are not just symptoms of surrender, very often ecumenically offered to you by men of God in other robes, Christian and Jewish and smarmy ecumenical. These are the ones who hold open the gates for the barbarians. The barbarians never take a city till someone holds the gates open for them. And it's your own preachers who will do it for you, and your own multicultural authorities who will do it for you. Resist it while you can. And if you wonder what will happen if you don't, look and see how a cricket team in Middlesex in England had to change its name by force last week because it was called and had been for years the Middlesex Crusaders. Look and see how stories about little pigs can't be taught to children in English schools anymore lest offense be taken by the religion of peace. Resist it while you can.
2: Within 5 years of Muhammad coming as an immigrant into the Jewish city of Medina, there's not a Jew left in the city of Medina. They were chased out, killed, and enslaved. So it's a three-step process. It's immigrate, increase, eliminate. Immigrate into a host country as a religious refugee. Increase the number of your followers amongst the minority neighborhoods. And then you have random outbreaks of violence, knifings, acid attacks, and so forth. And the previous inhabitants of the neighborhood no longer feel safe, and they move out, and they take over the neighborhood. What happened to those three Jewish clans that let Muhammad in? Well, the Banu Hanuka, Muhammad accused them of violating the treaty, declared it void, and expelled him. The other two clans stood back. Like, I hate that clan. They had it coming to them, right? Now there's only two Jewish clans. Then Muhammad accuses the second one of violating their treaty and voids and expels him. And the big Jewish clan stands back. Ah, oh, they were always competition for me. I just hate them. And now there's only one Jewish clan, Banu Qurayza. They surround him for 25 days. When the last Jewish tribe surrenders, he brings them into the market and removes their head. Within 5 years of Muhammad coming as an immigrant into the Jewish city of Medina, there's not a Jew left in the city of Medina.
0: And for radio listeners, this is a bunch of black guys beating up a white guy and some Arabs helping. And then the police come and arrest him. He's the enemy. It's always a woman cop arresting a white guy who's been attacked.
3: Please.
0: They love
3: please,
0: it.
3: I'm trying to go home, bro. What the f***? Gee, please.
0: And they're rewarded for it. Please, they're the enemy please, within opening the drawbridge to the barbarians. And I have Muslims bragging. The police work for us in New York and in England.
3: What the f***, bro? Please. I'm trying to go home.
4: No, call him, call him. Back of his head bleeding still.
0: Here's a white guy in a store, brains beat out with a baseball bat in a pool of blood. No one will be in trouble. They'll probably give him an award for it. It was a white woman. They just raped him right there. Hey, get up. We just beat you in the head with a baseball bat. What's wrong?
4: Move him on the side. Shake him a bit. Shake him a bit. I can't shake him a bit, bro. You need to, bro. The man's sleeping, bro. I'm
0: surprised the cops didn't come and handcuff the white guy. We've been stabbed five times, they would.
5: Bleeding. He's not breathing, no.
0: Oh, he's not breathing. Oh, he's in a coma now. Okay, let's stop here. Let's stop here and back it up because I was talking over it. She gibbers quickly, so I'm going to read this for radio listeners because she's go ahead and roll it. This is in England. Here it is. I don't belong here. I have told you belong here. That's why I destroy and I take so much I can and collect all your tax money. All benefits that you can get here in Sweden. This is Sweden. I've got to flip it in one, 2 seconds. I use it to the max. To the max, and you can do anything about it. Here they are protesting banning of marrying first cousins. Hit pause. You know Pakistanis are 4% of the UK and about 5% of Europe, and they're over 80% of the deformities. Roll this slowly. Look at how sad this is. Look at the creature in the middle. I mean, that guy's got all sorts of chromosome disorders, probably 3 or 4 different ones. I mean, it's what you would expect after a nuclear war, the type of mutants you would see. And the other guys are all mutants as well. And they've all got that, you know, weird overbite, the skulls, the eyes, the close-set eyeballs. I mean, this is so sad. And when you have this level of, you know, generation, hundreds of generations marrying their cousins, their first cousins, you have the same grandparents. I mean, it is so sad. And they've got like 70 IQs on average. And it's just an army of evil. They're letting the guy out that reportedly organized the rape of over 3,000 girls in the UK. So it's very, very sad, folks. And you saw the British royal families and others that inbred. And they've got the Egyptian mummies after inbreeding, how they look totally, you know, deformed and like that. I've seen some of the, you know, pharaohs, skeletons, exhibits, one of it in Europe, but also when they brought him here to the U.S., to Houston. And you'll see this king died at age 12 from inbreeding deformities. It looks just like that poor fella. Seen their mummies. And they're like 4.5 feet tall. So sad. But they know they're the supreme rulers of Islam. And pedophilia is legal. Rape's legal. As long as you say sorry to Allah, men can have sex with men and with children. It's okay. It's a good thing. And it's just very, very sad. And all they know is that you don't look deformed, and they're mad about it. And they've been taught that they need to kill you, they need to hurt you, and that's it. And the ADL and others are there to make sure they come here to destroy us. And it's all part of the mass cucking they put us under. Very, very sad. Let's go ahead and I think we got a few more of these videos. I mean, I've got hundreds of them, but we could go on for days. We could go on forever. With this. Yeah, here's an individual talking to some of the white supremacists, and they do this for hours. They go into the Discord chats, video chats, and you know, they say, no, we're here to conquer you, we're here to take you, we're here to crap all over you, just like they do to themselves. And they say, we're in such squalor and pain, we're just going to make sure you're in it too. Miseryless company, here it is.
5: I want to understand, why is it you're living in the UK right now? What's wrong with Afghanistan or wherever you came from?
6: I'm Indian, by the way.
5: Okay, what's wrong with India?
6: Nothing.
5: So why aren't you there?
6: Because we're here to take over.
5: Really?
6: Yeah.
5: So you're here in the UK and wherever else you guys go to conquer. Wait, no. You want to conquer our countries, correct?
6: I'm talking about England.
5: You want to conquer England?
6: We are on the way there, yes.
5: Why do you want to do that?
6: Well, you know, you guys, well, not you, but the British came to India and ransacked us, killed millions of our people. Mm-hmm.
5: So then that would mean it's about revenge. So it's about revenge.
6: Correct. What goes around? We believe in karma.
5: Uh-huh.
6: We're Indians. We believe in karma.
5: Right.
6: So we just have to kind of give it back. That's all.
5: So let me just play this out for you. So India is...
6: Wait a second.
5: Let's just say, for instance, for argument's sake, that you conquer the UK. How is that going to be better than where you guys came from?
6: Oh, no, we're not planning to make anything better. We're planning to put them back to the Stone Age.
5: Really? So you just want to wreck everything and then what? Correct. Just leave it?
6: That is the plan. Yeah, then we go back home. I mean, so, look, we've bought Land Rover. We bought Jaguar. We're right. about to purchase Rolls Royce. We're taking pretty much Google is ours. You name right. it. Microsoft uh-huh. is ours. We're taking over. So don't worry.
5: Right.
6: As much as you think we're dumb, keep believing so. Keep
5: oh, no, I know you guys are dumb. It's not even a question. I mean, that's here's fine. The thing. God
6: keep
5: forbid.
6: Going for that with that thought.
5: No, I know it's true. I know it's true that, because you know how
6: I'm
5: I know?
6: I'm happy that you have those thoughts.
5: You want to know how I know?
6: I'm not going to challenge
5: let me,
6: you.
5: Let me tell you
6: things.
5: How I know.
6: You carry on thinking.
5: You guys, let's just say that what somehow that you guys else. Succeed so, in okay. what you're trying to do. Let's just say you succeed, right? For argument's sake. Again. When you succeed in whatever you're trying
6: America,
5: to do, you're going to destroy everything. You're going to wreck everything. And then
6: America
5: what do you think? And what do you think
6: way.
5: White people are going to do after you destroy their homeland? What do you think they're going to do then? If we've conquered you in the past and killed and slaughtered millions of you, like you say.
0: All right, let's stop here. The British went and colonized it, brought in medicine and stuff. Their population exploded. It wasn't a bunch of slaughtering and killing. There was certainly treating them as second-class citizens. That's what they do in India. The caste system, even worse. The untouchables. But I'm not defending any of that either. The point is that it's well known on average that these Indians come into companies, U.S. companies, and they only hire Indians. They get rid of everybody else. And so and actually only from their tribe or from their area. Like 80% of the visas are from one area of India. A total. Almost, the vast majority of total skilled visas are from India, and 80% of those are from this one little region. So it's all very tribal. And you look at the left caught putting in algae, caught tearing up the first they denied it, you know, tearing up the Lincoln reflecting pool. That's the left in general, just their spirit is ruin things, poop on the street, needles everywhere. The left does it too. It's not just some of the Indians or Muslims. It's about make it as ugly, throw garbage everywhere, just revel in it. And this is so alien to the West, people just don't even understand it. Well, that's because you're not into eating poop. Okay? You just don't understand. You don't have this demon. We'll be right back. I don't have to sell you on bovine colostrum. Almost everybody knows for decades and decades, doctors recommend it to patients. It's been all the rage. It's the first 2 weeks of milk that come from a cow or any other mammal. It's not normal milk. It's not white. It's clear. It's full of all these peptides and amino acids and growth factors and things that literally accelerate tissue repair and so much more. But the issue is our bovine colostrum is a private label of the top rated brand in the country. They let us put our label on it and we sell it for a little bit less than it's sold in stores. And then you're funding our operation. It's a total 360 win. But here's where I dropped the ball. I've been promoting this bovine colostrum for almost a year since our sponsor, Big Lee, came out with it. And I just basically talk about, hey, it's great for your hair, great for your skin, you know, great for all of that. But that's just what you see on the surface. Yeah, your fingernails are thicker. They grow quicker. Women, you know, since the 60s have been taking it. But if it's doing that to the outside, what is it doing to the inside? So I wanted to just read some of the things that's in bovine colostrum and explain to you how ours is 4 times stronger than the average stuff on the market and at least twice as strong as leading competitors. It's cold pressed. It's never been homogenized either or boiled or heated up to 250 degrees. So it keeps the cofactors alive. It's super concentrated. One little scoop from the powder is your daily intake, and it's amazing. But now our sponsors come out with these great naturally flavored grape gummies that has a full day concentrated allowance in each gummy. So let me now read to you just some of the ingredients and what it does. The vast majority of colostrum products, again, are flavorless, but the key is they are only 10 to 20% IgG. Ours is 40% IgG. That's double to quadruple the potency of the competitors. And it's a delicious, all-natural, grape-flavored gummy. So it habituates it. People love it and want to keep taking it. Immune Health IgG and Lactoferrin Defense. IgG immunoglobulins are the body's primary antibody defense. Colostrum's natural Lactoferrin is a potent antimicrobial protein that binds iron and inhibits pathogen growth. Together, they prime and strengthen the immune system year-round, starting with the gut, and it's good for all the rest of the body and the organs. Gut support integrity. Colostrum contains growth factors IGF-1 and EGF. 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This makes it especially valuable for anyone dealing with leaky gut, digestive discomfort, or looking to optimize nutrient absorption. It's great for young people, but really essential for old folks. Because as you get older, the gut absorbs less and less. The bioactive peptides and growth factors in colostrum support faster tissue repair and lean muscle recovery after exercise, making these gummies a smart addition to any active lifestyle or fitness routine. And again, this is a 40% concentration. You're not going to find that anywhere else. Each gummy is 600 milligram concentrate of the highest quality bovine colostrum. 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Ladies and gentlemen, if you love the powder, you're going to love the gummies. 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

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More breaking news. And then Elon Musk's father, very interesting, very eccentric, very smart. 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

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America 250.

0: our stuff is free to air to the public. It belongs to you. We love everybody taking our work and putting it into Spanish, Chinese, and other languages. It belongs to you. Carry the ball. It's up to you. Take action. You're doing a beautiful job. Look what Eddie Bravo did with the show right here. In a collaboration. Ernest Ramirez, that killed his son. I'm going to get him back on the show. Craig in Michigan, Flynn in California, Jay in Key West, Vince in the Midwest, Derek in Kentucky, Trent in Arkansas, and others. We're going to your phone calls, but first we have a message from Harrison Smith, it's only a minute long, and Darth Vader about the future of the InfoWar and how it lies in your hands and is your destiny, ladies and gentlemen. Here it is.
1: As an aspiring Christian artist, and all of a sudden
0: the West. What choice do we have? Craig, thanks for joining us.
2: There is no choice but to not give up, Alex. I can't believe I'm talking to you. You're just a national treasure and an example of how we need to have some resolve and some grit in this fight. And what we need to remember is that liberty is local. Unfortunately, so is tyranny. And we all kind of felt that during COVID. And now as survivors of the COVID tyranny and the COVID Holocaust, what we need to do is pick up the ashes here, and we need to start running for school boards. We need to take a look at that Communist Manifesto and reverse engineer it. We need to battle these people at the communist factories called our schools, and we need to kick out all these folk, these woke idiots that have infested it.
0: I agree. Something like 47% of races around the country, Democrats run unopposed. And it's because we've been shirking our responsibility, the water board, the school board, the county commission, all of it, the dog catcher, that we allow this evil, not just here but around the world, to take root.
2: Absolutely. Unwoke our schools. That's going to be our battle cry here. We're not going to let this go down. We need to set up our local networks to help with trading in gold and silver. And we need to decentralize, just like the health ranger talks about, Mike Adams. We need to decentralize, and that's how we do it. We reverse engineer this Communist Manifesto. And don't be afraid to run for delegates. There's plenty of delegate seats that are open across the country in these counties. We're not going to, take this country back through our national and our state houses. We got to start local.
0: That's right. It starts local. Trump's been a decent beachhead overall, but gone sideways. And that's why I'm glad I support him in the past. I still support the good he does now. But in many areas, it's not the same Trump. I appreciate your call. Excellent points. Let's now go to the great state of Kentucky. Derek on the State of the World. Derek, welcome.
3: Hey, Alex. It's a pleasure to talk to you. First, before I ask my question, I just want to say thank you for everything that you've done.
0: Thank you.
3: And everything that you continue to do for us.
0: Well, let me be clear. Every time listeners and viewers thank me, I want to thank you for your word of mouth, your prayer, and your support at thealexandstore.com. So I want to fight. You want to fight. We're all in this together. So that's symbiotic, and that's reciprocal. And I just want you to know that I thank you as well.
3: I appreciate that. You know, I mean, looking at the state of the world, because of Scripture, it's pretty clear to me what season we're in. And it's like the world is groaning in birth pains. You know, Trump betrayed us for whatever reason. I can't bring myself to trust J.D. Vance because of his ties to AI, Peter Thiel, which, I mean, I believe, you know, could be tied to the Antichrist system itself. So my question is, I've always trusted you. Every politician that I have put my faith in has failed. Will you run? This is a serious question.
0: You know, in the world, in life, in business, in politics, it's very important to have chroniclers and the committees of correspondence like we had 250 years ago that get the information out. 90% of war is informational. So I have supported a lot of candidates. I've supported grassroots. I have do not want to run for office. It's not my bailiwick. And so I think I can say that I've not been on the sidelines. And that I'm going to continue fighting. I work 7 days a week. So I don't think I could do as much running for political office. And the way they've written the laws and stuff, they could put you in jail for a crooked toenail. They could violate all the laws they want. It's basically campaign finance is written where you can't follow it properly. and throw me in jail like Dinesh D'Souza or somebody. And also, once you're elected, you really can't have your own show while you're doing it because of campaign rules. It's a bunch of crap that should be repealed, by the way. I think anybody elected, whether it's a mayor or the president, should be able to do what any media they want, have a show if they want. But that's basically where we are. So you're kind of putting it on me to do that. Is I don't feel called by God to do that.
3: Well, if you don't feel called, I mean, I think what you're doing is extremely important. But I'm sure I'm not the only person out there that really does trust you. I mean, you've been there for us. You've exposed things. You've been in the fire. You've been working nonstop. I mean, since I was in high school, and I'm like in my 40s now. So it's been a consistent thing. It's like, who do you turn to when things look this bad, this dire? You know, it feels like the world is kind of running out of time.
0: No, I hear you, and I appreciate
3: where to put our trust in, you know?
0: No, I hear you, and I appreciate your call. Let me speak to the trust thing. Ronald Reagan had a quote that I really agree with. You can trust people, but you need to verify. And so I tell listeners, and this is really important before I go to other calls. I'm glad the last caller raised this in Kentucky. You shouldn't trust anybody but your mother's love and eyes and your relationship with God. Because trust is like a thing of faith. 99% of what I do is I say, Mondami says, turn your air conditioner up to 78, there's not enough power. And then I go into what's behind that in the history and I show you documents. I explain, hey, beef prices have exploded because of inflation, but mainly because the four meat packing companies have an oligopoly and are gouging. And then I show you congressional reports and numbers, and it's a fact. I say the Pentagon predicts, and here's why, and I agree that the Mullahs won't fall and that they'll close the strait and it'll be a disaster, and then Israel wants to try to suck us into a full war. You could look at what I said, you could see it happen. When I say Operation Lockstep from the year 2010 planned all this out, Rockefeller Foundation, CIA, John Hopkins, it's public. When I say, hey, Bill Gates is involved breeding GMO ticks and releasing them, here's where he's doing it. Google's releasing 62 million mosquitoes in Texas, Louisiana, Mississippi, Florida, and California. Here it is. So when I have Kyle Serafin coming on the fourth hour, all the crazy stuff the FBI is doing and what the CIA sources are saying, we'll be pointing out public things, giving you some backstory, some inside scoops. But it's like when I tell you, hey, I heard people in the cabinet meeting said Cash Patel came in and said, don't investigate a foreign government's involvement. And then I told you the date, told you what happened, and 3 months later came out in the news, the exact date I said what happened. So there's stuff like that on sources where, and sometimes, though, something happens and it changes. So it's not that I'm even wrong, that there's a major decision-making and course correction. So I think that's really liberating for people to understand that you don't need to just, like you're blind within the dark, and walking around a field, and I'm holding your hand saying, okay, it's safe to walk over here, you're not going to fall off a cliff. You don't need to do that. I mean, when I'm here, I mean, I have a clip of Hillary. Hillary Clinton tells deep state officials to refuse to share information with acting DNI Bill Pulte because he's actually going after him. People say, well, he's not a spy. It doesn't matter. He's got spies under him that are smart, and he's doing his job. From all my sources, Pulte's the real deal. In fact, get the Hillary clip ready. I show you. Oh, here's the article. It's at gatewaypundit.com. It's at alexjoneslive.com. You can see the video of her on a podcast saying it. I mean, that's what I do. You know, it's like sometimes the stuff's so bad people can't believe it. I remember, like, before they kicked him out of Veritas, James O'Keefe dyed his hair blonde, wore glasses, talked with a lisp, got on a gay dating app, and the head of Pfizer mRNA, a vice president, the head of it, meets with him and says, yeah, we mail these viruses around the shelf. We'll release new ones to always have a new COVID shot. We gain a function get. People didn't believe that was real. I said, no, it's real. Look on the website. That's their head of mRNA. I predict he's kicked out of Veritas in a month. He was kicked out a month later. He said, God, Alex, how'd you know that? I mean, that was just too powerful. But I remember the listeners were like, that's not real. That's not real. That was real. And then nothing happened. So 99% of what I do is showing you the thing. Here's Hillary I was just mentioning, speaking of how they try to keep the president in the dark. Here it is.
4: This is a naked partisan takeover of the Director of National Intelligence, which was formed following 9/11 to better try to coordinate the various intelligence agencies, you know, the CIA, the NSA. There's like 17 of them. Because we missed a lot of signals, that we should have paid attention to leading up to 9/11. And it was, thought in this, legislation that created the Department of Homeland Security, and created the DNI that this would be, a better coordinating, mechanism. I think there's a lot of problems with it.
0: Look at this guy.
4: But it is at the
0: hub
4: of all of our intelligence. The DNI has access to everything. Everything that they want to see. I mean, I hope there are career and even political appointees in various of the agencies that are slow walking or refusing to share information with Pulte. But I would also call out to, I don't know why there hasn't been a lawsuit brought. He is manifestly unqualified under the statute to hold that position.
0: Now, the president can do whatever he wants with his executive appointees. So, when they're interim, they won't give Trump the international spy organizations. They won't say who our operatives are. They won't tell him who the spies are. They won't give him the UFO files. He says, bring out the JFK stuff over and over again. They never release it all. He gets mad at them. That's all real. Remember Harry Reid, when Trump was first president-elect, he said, I want them to give him fake briefings. And then John Bolton did give him fake briefings and did steal classified information, which he now pled guilty to. Isn't that funny? He was supporting Trump going to jail for having classified stuff when he was the president and allowed to have that under the law after he left office. So there's your examples of it. Guys, I don't like saying something. I bet it's on X, even though it's like 10 years old. He's president like 10 years ago. Type in, Harry Reid says, give Trump fake briefings. Or you probably click web and just find an article. It'll have it in it. I mean, this is what they do. But see, I told you, the mullahs won't fall. They'll close the strait. This will happen. Trump will figure out it was a setup by Netanyahu to keep the war going so Netanyahu can stay in power. He's already been convicted. And then Trump, if we put pressure on him, will break with Netanyahu. We can pull out of this before it's too late. Exactly that's happening. We hope he now pulls out completely. But the Iranians are belligerent because they hold the cards and they're going too far and miscalculating. And I said that too. I'm smart. But you don't have to trust me. You watched all that happen. You don't have to trust me. Just write down what I say, record what I said, and then check back a few weeks or months later. It's real simple. I'm all about accuracy. My guests are all about integrity and accuracy. So I see all the time on X and comments or emails, I don't know if I can trust you. I just don't know. Well, great. Can you trust a calculator? 2 + 2 = 4? Harry Reid wants Donald Trump to get fake intelligence briefings. Yeah, there's video of it. So that's where we are, folks. You know, the crew, I just sit here and say stuff. They just type it in and they pull it up. You can do the same thing at home. I mean, a lot of people see me talk fast and say stuff. They go, there's no way that guy actually knows all that stuff. Yeah, this is what I do. I mean, I know guys that are as smart as I am are smarter, but they care about baseball scores and football scores and, you know, the best golf clubs and, you know, the best restaurants and, you know, and great. They're having a great time. They're having a fun time. My brain, let me tell you, if I was into baseball scores, I'd be the best. Okay. If I was into football scores, which I was when I was younger, I knew I could have the best conversations with football coaches. But at about 18, I said, you know, I'm not going to, I've backslid before and caught myself, you know, watching the Yankees and the Redskins, you know, was it 15 years ago or 16, 18 years ago? You know, I'm sitting there every night watching and I'm like, what am I doing? Or I'll get caught in the playoffs, start watching basketball or football. And I'm just like, if I'm not going to be fighting the New World Order, I ought to be doing stuff with my kids. It's these men just sit around in their house and their wives off cheating on them, their kids on fentanyl. And they're just, yeah, the ball game's on. It's stupid. It's dumb. We got more serious priorities. But I appreciate the caller saying he trusts me. You don't need to trust me. Trust in the fact that I'm an open book. And that's why I'm always attacked that I don't have integrity and I work for Israel or I work for the Russians or I work for... It's all complete crap. I work for the truth and God. And I say what I think's right. And when I'm wrong, I'll tell you. And if what I've said's been helpful to you and stopping new pandemics and, you know, getting good people elected, if you think that's a value, which it is, then you need to promote it and support it for all of our own good. Just briefly, I'm taking another call. Today's the last day. These are rolling three-day sales to get our incredible Shilajit capsules. Buy one, get one free. Shilajit isn't a sexy name. What it does is sexy. We got the best. It's millions of years old. They don't know where it comes from. They think it's oil deposits that mix with diatoms and other special single-cell life that just creates these super peptides that boost testosterone, just libido, stamina, energy, great for men and women. We have the private label, one of the top ones in the country, five-star rating, five-star on our own side. We go get a five-star that we private label. That's buy one, get one free. All the Patriot apparel and so much more. And we now have the grape-flavored gummies, naturally flavored, with tapioca and pectin for regularity. 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And let me tell you, this is the most delicious grape flavor ever. It's almost sour, but it's not. It tastes like toxic Hubba Bubba was my favorite flavor when I was a kid. The grape gum. You ever had that? Tastes exactly like Hubba Bubba, but it's concentrated. Each two gummies is a daily allowance of the very best bovine colostrum there is, the same as in the powder. I already had one today. And you can savor them like 20 minutes in your mouth. It melts. Where's my other bottle? I guess that's downstairs. Let's open another one. And it's just unbelievable. And it's available at thealexjonesstore.com right now. Discounted out of the gates. You're going to absolutely love these. And I can't suck on them because I did one the other day, like 20 minutes while I was driving. But I'm just going to chew it up. I mean, if you love grape, this is better than Welch's grape juice. I mean, this is nailed. Wait till you try it. And got my non-alcoholic cocktail here ready. A squirt of ultramethylene blue, of masterpiece zeolite, and of T3 iodine. Spectacular. So good for you. All right, let's jam in a call here. Let's go to Trent in Arkansas. AI, the church, and dealing with city council. Go ahead, Trent.
5: Alex, I've got two quick points. I'm trying to make them real straight and tight. Make sure I get to the second point because it may be more important than the first one. It's an honor to talk to you. I spent my whole life in the conservative intellectual movement. I've come to believe that you're the most important political public intellectual we have in the world. And not only that, I think you have an apostolic calling, and you need to talk to some really serious brothers and sisters about what the brothers said about the presidency. Now, I lived with Gary North for a few years, for a few months, and we talked about that hideous strength over and over and over again. Have you ever heard of C.S. Lewis's That Hideous Strength?
0: Yes, I've read the book.
5: You have? Okay. Well, it's in the last year or two, because of AI, if you'll remember, there was a head, and Lewis was perceiving AI even back then, and this is what the new...
0: No, he was definitely a visionary, basically a prophet, in my view.
5: And he was seeing, and now they're beginning to say that hideous strength is going to become more powerful and more important than Brave New World or 1984. So when it came up for sale, the most important edition that C.S. Lewis held and

0: of ancient China, Alex Jones, the warrior, returns to complete his training. His fists thunder against globalist lies. Each board he shatters destroys another New World Order deception. Forged in the fire of truth, he trains day and night. Iron palm strikes, smashing through Big Pharma's walls. He prepares for the ultimate demon, Fentanyl the Dragon.
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2: Do you want to fight? 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

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Your SRN program will begin in 5, 4,

0: down to the dark of the deep range and into the light of the deep strange. Come at the hour, come at the care of midnight, DEFCON 1, live from space. Good evening, ladies and gentlemen, caravanners around. Welcome back. Here we are, 2 July 2026. A beautiful Thor's night. Seems an appropriate day to swing a hammer at a few headlines, right? A story caught my attention this week and involved a farmer and a handful of seed. Yeah. Picture the scene for a moment. The harvest is over. The equipment is headed back to the barn. And before the season comes to a close, a small sack of seed is set aside for next planting. Farmers have done that for generations. It's part of preparing for another season, right? Well, today, that same handful of seed now finds itself surrounded by patents, licensing agreements, relations, and lawsuits. What once seemed like an ordinary part of raising a crop has grown into a conversation about ownership and authority, and who has the power to decide. And the more I thought about it, the more I realized a handful of seed isn't all that different from a bucket catching rainwater. You may recall when people first discovered that collecting rainwater on their own property had become regulated. Oh yes, it caught a lot of folks by surprise. Rain falls from the sky. A seed grows in your field. We never imagined either one would become part of a leak discussion. When we look around at border security, artificial intelligence, and servants, international organizations, and, of course, the ever-loving Chinese Communist Party, they all seem to touch the same question. Where does the authority to make these decisions reside? And how much influence do ordinary citizens still have over the institutions that simply take control of our God-given resources that shape our very lives? Consider the stories that have crossed our desks in just the past few weeks.
1: Essentially a demigod. I mean, that's what she is.
0: We aren't watching history.
1: She's got millions and millions of...
0: anymore. There are
1: she is a demigod on this planet, and she's propped up to look that way. There's one clip...
0: That... Not whether the world is changing. History guarantees that it will. The question is, where does the momentum lie? Where is centralized power continuing to gather strength? And where are free people, sovereign nations, and constitutional government beginning to push back? Because if we can't distinguish between those two currents, we'll never know whether we're drifting with history or helping to shape it. Our guest tonight has spent many years following these developments, often long before they ever reach any front page ever, anywhere. Whether investigating the Chinese Communist Party, intelligence operations, food sovereignty, artificial intelligence, immigration, or the growing influence of international institutions, Joshua Philip has developed a reputation for connecting stories that many of us would otherwise see in isolation. Tonight, we'll ask him to help us separate perception from momentum, to examine where America is gaining ground, where challenges remain, and what these developments may tell us about the direction of the country and the larger world beyond it. Joshua Philip is standing by. Watchtower has cleared us for departure. So let's mount up, strap in, and stand by. And be sure to listen up to L. Todd Wood. Coming up during this brief intermission, this is Caravan to Midnight, DEFCON 1. Please stand by.
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4: This is L. Todd Wood. I'm the founder of CDM or CDM.press. Well, the Zelensky story gets better and better after swearing he's going to target Russia for 40 days and destroy the Russian Federation's ability to make war, an overnight attack on Kiev, a massive attack across Ukraine, as looks like he got his attention, and now Zelensky is begging and saying he needs more air defenses and that his partners aren't doing their fair share. So it's comical to watch. The war needs to end. There's a solution here. Make a peace. Draw the line. End the war. Stop the killing. Stop the killing of Christians. Anyway, you can find out about the story on cdm.press. Global news without the global spin. Put us in your daily scan. Thank you.

The information and opinions expressed on this program are those of our guests or the host. They are not necessarily those of station owners, operators or staff of any source of transmission. This is Caravan to Midnight, DEFCON 1. Tonight, the gathering current. Stand by for feed.

0: Now, we just seem to be pouring all kinds of money into the state of Israel's complete inability to get along with any of its neighbors as it continues to try to seize more and more land. I'm really sorry if that sounds anti-Semitic. I'm the farthest thing from both an anti-Semite and a Zionist. The fact of the matter is, I would not know very much about either of these things if they didn't take up so much, shall we say, newsprint. So here we go again. Oh, Zelensky claims he's winning the war. Well, no, he's not. And 66% of Ukrainians support negotiations with Moscow, according to U.S. sociologists. Now, this is from Top War. It's a good outfit. Top War. American sociologists decided to conduct a survey in Ukraine to determine whether Ukrainian citizens favor negotiations with Russia or continuing the war without negotiations. Well, it turned out that two-thirds of Ukrainian civilians surveyed supported peace negotiations with Russia. Only 24% did not support negotiations. Considering that many of those who spoke out against the negotiations are simply afraid of the consequences if they had spoken out in favor, it is entirely possible to consider that 24% is an inflated percentage. In fact, a large number of citizens in Ukraine advocate a swift end to the armed conflict, including by fulfilling Russia's condition for the handover of Donbass. However, the problem is that the Kyiv regime has no intention of taking these voices into account, even if there are millions of them. And even if it does, the negotiations turn into a farce, an attempt to simply buy time, as has happened repeatedly, including with the Minsk, Istanbul, Geneva, Abu Dhabi, and other agreements. The list also includes the negotiations proposed by the U.S. The author is referring to the Anchorage presidential meeting, which, as has already become clear, has led to nothing positive in practice. So that's the thing. So what kind of negotiations? Only the signing of an act complete and unconditional surrender. Anything else means the defeat of the Russian Federation with all the ensuing events, like in 1917. Is this what Putin wants? Is he ready to take responsibility for a new civil war? That's from Phobos that was posted this comment. And the next one he or she posted was also, about Phobos. I'm curious, purely hypothetically, what percentage of Russians would support the destruction of Zelensky and company's regime? And the response is, personally, I think more than half, because the more Russians are oppressed, the less kindness there is in us. And those whose grandfathers didn't drink coffee in a concentration camp but fought to victory understand that this hotbed of neo-fascism must be erased from the map forever. One doesn't exclude the other, quite the opposite. They destroyed the entire top leadership of 404 and signed a capitulation. I think 100% of the population would be in favor. He wants us. Is this what Putin wants? He wants to somehow get out of this stupid war without losing face. Somebody else, Svetlana, said war is never stupid. Remember the premise and how it all began. Have you forgotten how Donbass was bombed and air conditioners exploded? Have you forgotten how a pro-Russian deputy was stuffed into a trash bin? Have you forgotten the rioters on the Maidan, demanding that Russians be hanged? I think I forgot, because there are still tons of facts we won't forget. And the response to that is, Fetlan, you wrote everything correctly, but I have a question. Why did you recognize the post-Maidan government, or have our authorities forgotten about Moskalaku Nagitkatku? I wrote it this way so the admins won't delete it. I asked myself this question too, and I can't answer it. Well, the Zelensky regime is as crooked, in my opinion, just based on analysis and a little bit of opinion. All this guy wants is more money. Oh, more money. We have to fight Russia. Oh, yeah, we're going to turn it into a new Israel. It's going to be a big new Israel. Oh, I haven't heard too much about that recently. I mean, what a bunch of stupid monkeys. And all of the wrong people are getting killed. just white Christians killing white Christians. That's what this is all about, and it's exactly why the usual suspects orchestrated it, because they did. Just like in the UK, just like in South Africa, and just like in the United States. And if that offends somebody, well, I guess that's just too bad, because that's how I see it. So I can either BS you or tell you what I've concluded based on analysis. That's it. There is no agenda here. And why did Vladimir Putin roll in there to begin with? Because the ethnic Russians in the eastern portion of the Ukraine were being put upon quite severely, having their kids stolen and everything else. I mean, this never makes it to the news. That's why I think it is so imperative that the Smith-Mundt Modernization Act of 2012, put into place by the little communist Obama, should be absolutely revoked and done away with. It just needs to be the Smith-Mundt Act of, what was it, 1948 again. The press, you either say nothing, that's fine. But if you're going to say something, make sure it's not propaganda that's written for you. I mean, this idea of a free press, if only it were true. And how many of these big organizations like the Washington Post, the New York Times, who owns them? Do they not have any political persuasions one way or another? Would they dare risk straightforward factual reporting? One has to embrace the distinct possibility that they really, really think that we are stupid as a group. Too stupid to make our own decisions. Too stupid not to have our decisions made for us. Just too stupid. You know, it's like the old John Lennon song, keep you dope with religion and sex and TV. And you think you're so clever and classless and free, but you're still bleeping peasants as far as I can see. A working class hero is something to be. Okay, stinging lyrics, but there is a ring of truth in them. How many people are doped on religion and sex and TV? Well, I think a whole bunch of people in the Middle East, for starters, are doped on religion. While over here and in the West generally, particularly in the United States, it would appear that a measurable and somewhat large percentage of our population is doped on sex and TV. I mean, it's not enough to have the idiot box sit in the corner turned off. No, now we got to carry an idiot box around with us all the time. Got to check our feeds. Got to check that social media. And really, when you think about it, maybe it's fun. Maybe, you know, keeping up with friends and all that stuff, that's fine. But I'm talking about the political application. How much good is it doing? Well, maybe quite a bit. Because there's lots of stuff that shows up on social media that nobody hears about in the news. There are indications of just how bad the society is fracturing here and there. Never see this on the news, not unless the content read by the presenters has been carefully curated and approved by management. It's just ridiculous. Speaking of management, I learned earlier today that at minimum, now this may not interest you personally, simply because you may not be in the radio business, but it does suggest something potentially sinister. About a minimum of 100 people, according to what I've read today, have been released from probably the biggest media company for radio, especially in the country. That would be iHeart. And it could go as high as 200 people. And this will save them, just with the ones they've let go, about $50 million a year. Which begs the question, wait a minute, so many of these stations are saying guaranteed human, meaning we don't use any AI, right? But how long is that going to last? It's too bad. I mean, radio used to be... I hesitate to use the term community oriented, but it was about a little tribe, if you will. People were dedicated to this one particular rock station, or very, very dedicated to the opposing rock station, just because they wanted to have a choice. They liked the presentation of Q102, and many, many people liked the presentation of the Zoo back in then. This is just what became classic rock. It was actual rock in those days, but when it got old, which it did, right as the decades went by, it became classic rock. Okay, that's fine. But what happened to the connection between the stations and the citizens? What happened to that? Hardly any involvement, hardly any crossover. It's just sort of like a one-way channel. Well, yeah, radio is a one-way channel. Well, yeah, that's true, but I'm talking about no listener input, really. Most people don't even bother to call the station. Leave a comment on our comment line. Most people don't do it. I probably wouldn't do it. You probably wouldn't do it. But it's there symbolically, because they're going to do what they want to do anyway. And I'm just wondering if it isn't time for a big shout out to all the independent station owner operators out there who are still broadcasting real radio, not corporate radio, real radio, and picking up programs that provide an alternative to this mainstream babble that doesn't even move the needle where opinion is concerned. Oh, they'll come out with a poll. I mean, for example, how is The View even on the air anymore? Oh, in 60 Minutes, it's got to be done just this way or I'll quit. So Scott Pelley's out. Okay, bye. We cannot presume that all of these institutions will just continue to go on. Everything has a beginning, a middle, and an end. And then it starts over. Something starts over. So it's a revolutionary period. It really is. And I think it's, in some ways, quite exciting. But there is some concern, because we've not mentioned this in some time. It hasn't. I say we, I mean, I don't mean the royal we here, me, but I'm talking about the guests as well. It was rather disturbing when George Soros and his company, of course, he's an old guy now. His son, I'm pretty sure his son's calling all the shots. But he bought this huge chain of radio stations. I think the last number I saw was over 200. That's a lot. Do we think that management is going to control the content there? Well, certainly. So I guess we'll just have to keep our wits together and just see how all of this pans out, because it's going to work out. It may not work out the way we had planned. It might not even work out the way we wanted, but it's going to work out, right? That's not exactly genius, but it is obvious. Nobody mentions the bio labs. Bounce it back to Ukraine. Why did Vladimir Putin's forces roll in there? Well, according to some underground information, several things. Biolabs, human trafficking. And did I mention biolabs? Oh, we have three. They're just research facilities. Turned out to be 47. And now they admit to 40 of them. Whatever happened to honesty? What happened to an involved citizenry? What happened to politicians that might actually have some integrity? Oh, that's right. Not many of them ever existed. Oh, well, my bad. Well, Joshua Philip is about to join us, award-winning investigative journalist, senior investigative reporter with the Epoch Times, and host of the Epoch TV program.
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0: It's going to be a good one. So, Get yourself something to drink. Settle back and we'll enjoy this conversation together. It's Caravan to Midnight. DEFCON 1. And we are at war. Defense Condition 1. Yeah, it's just not what we thought it would look like, but it's definitely war. We'll be back. Thanks for being here.
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0: 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It's true. If you want something to go away, quit buying it, quit feeding it. The flip side to that coin is, if it's something to grow, nourish it. People are getting tired of feeding the big tech monster, because what they get in return is shadow banning, overt banning, or suspension on social media. Big tech and its derivatives also try to financially soft kill. This is when someone wants to buy something, but they are prevented from doing it because payment repeatedly fails. And of course, when the gateways do work, we pay for this convenience with fees. So don't feed the monster. If you want or have ever wanted to join Caravan Tonight by card or any other payment service and found you could not process your membership, just send a check or money order to CTM, P.O. 141288, Dallas, Texas 75214. Include a legibly written email of number in case we need to reach you, and as soon as we see that info, your member is activated, and you help turn the monster against itself.

0: Oh, yeah. Wawa Wallenstein. Yes. All right, as I was saying, whether it's studying the intersection of national security, intelligence, CCP influence, institutional geopolitical strategy, his investigative work has ranged from early reporting on the Wuhan lab origins of COVID-19 to in-depth analysis of unrestricted warfare, foreign influence operations, surveillance, immigration policy, and the growing role of international institutions. So tonight, he joins us to connect a few dots between the headlines, examining where the United States is successfully pushing back against expanding centralized power, and where the momentum continues to move in the opposite direction. Coming back to us from 18 February of this year, here he is, once again, Joshua Phillip. Great to have you on tonight, Joshua. Thanks for coming on.
1: Yeah, it's always a pleasure. Thank you.
0: Where shall we begin? How about this? When you step back and look at these stories that you've covered over the past months, what's the common thread you may see connecting them? Are we witnessing a broader struggle between national sovereignty and centralized institutional power, or is it some unknown and yet to be revealed third force, and we're looking in two directions and both of them wrong?
1: I got something for you that I'm working on, so I've not yet talked about this on my show. I'm probably going to be doing an in-depth episode on it in a couple weeks, but I can give you the inside scoop right now. I actually think something major is about to go down with the CCP. I know this on a few levels. One, just, you know, working around circles and in interviews, this has been on the back a long time, something I've heard many people talk about. Some of the, you know, former intel sources have told me that they've been trying to make this happen for a long time. And there's three interconnecting parts with it. So I can explain this if you're interested.
0: Absolutely. Give us all God, whatever you want to give us.
1: All right, so let me give you three surface points, and then I'll explain why these matter. So three things are happening right now, which I think could lead to, at very least, some major pushback against the CCP. And if you want to say on the far end of it, could actually be maybe America's Trump card, not intended, to take down basically every regime that's against us right now. So one of the big pieces of this is something that I've been hearing for a long time. There are many people trying to push for, which is the hidden finances of Xi Jinping, the head of the CCP, and all the other CCP CCP leaders are about to be exposed. So this is not rumor. This is not some random story. This is official. This is coming from the intelligence community. They're saying it publicly. They are preparing right now to release information on all the hidden wealth of Xi Jinping and all the other top leaders of the CCP. That's going to be big. It ties into two other things happening simultaneously. The other big thing that took place is that the Senate, the U.S. Senate, just passed unanimously by voice vote, something against Chinese human rights abuses, kind of just more a statement. They're moving on some things. Basically, they're talking about using the Magnitsky Act to sanction CCP officials and anybody else involved in human rights abuses. So organ harvesting, they're pushing for that. There's actually an organ harvesting bill going through right now. The Senate's debating it right now, already passed by the House. Any CCP leader involved in that, so on, they're going to go after them. So human rights abuse, corruption, you know, the Magnitsky Act was created by the U.S. government against, you know, oligarchs and corrupt officials in Russia. What it basically does is it lets us sanction individuals in other countries accused of corruption, government crimes, democide, you know, you name it, right? They're going to use that against the CCP. So I end on these two points, right? The passing through Congress right now of the use of the Magnitsky Act against CCP officials, plus them getting ready in the intelligence community to expose all the corruption among Chinese Communist Party officials. It'll basically give them a roadmap for sanctions. The third piece, which is something I know has been talked about for a while, I've been talking about this too. Like I've been saying this is the big solution. An institute just did a big report, and they're suggesting that an American war against kleptocracy using an anti-corruption campaign would allow us to basically destroy every enemy of the United States basically with one fell swoop. And the simple reason is this. There's two forms of economy globally. There's surface world economy and there's underworld economy. And this is not something to think about a lot in America. You know, we like to think that every business and every industry is like a normal, you know, good for the people, you know, market capitalism type business. That's not the reality for a lot of the world. You have surface world economies, your normal businesses, and you have a criminal economy, which is the underworld economy. Just like you have multi-billion dollar companies operating the surface world, you have multi-billion dollar companies operating in the underworld economy. Human trafficking, drug cartels, narco-terrorist organizations, you name it, right? Live organ harvesting, big thing in China. And then you have, I'll give you a couple examples. Almost the entire North Korean economy is underworld economy. The two largest arms traffickers off in the Middle East, North Korean. A lot of amphetamine manufacturing, a lot of counterfeiting of money, like that's economy. The entire country is effectively an underworld economy country. Many other countries, Venezuela, surface world on the oil front, although you could argue that with sanctioned oil, underworld economy too, with drug trade and so on, right? That's where Trump is blowing up the boats heading out of Venezuela, right? Other countries, Mexico, any others, you know, Ecuador, roughly a third of their economy used to be remittances from people working illegally in the U.S. and the money back home. You think about human trafficking, remittances, drug traffic. Basically, just in Mexico, for example, a large chunk, not of like the country's wealth, but of the wealth for most people outside of like major industries, like most of the middle and lower class, a lot of it's underworld economy. And so this is the reality of the world. A lot of the world operates on crime. A lot of the world operates on crime. Same thing with China. So basically, the way you rise to power in China is through the original use of the word, and the original use of the word political correctness. Political correctness for them is not like the way we talk about it. The original use of the word came from Mao Zedong in 1967, and political correctness basically meant a moral system defined by government action. So if the government says killing your neighbor is correct today, then that is the moral code. If you want to be politically correct, you need to engage in whatever they're doing. It was relevant, of course, to the Cultural Revolution, where people were killing the landlords. Kids were ratting out their parents. Children in schools were beating up and, you know, humiliating the school teachers. That was politically correct. If you had flowers in your front yard, if you had clean nails, if your wife wore makeup, that was not politically correct. They could be persecuted. So when you don't have a religious moral code, the definition of good and evil is government action. So that in China, that's basically what it is, right? The way you rise in power in the CCP, it's like a mafia. You need to get blood on hands. Just like you go into the gang den and the guy hands you the drugs and says, you know, hey, take a hit. He wants to see if you're a cop, right? They want to see, are you dirty like us, right? Same thing with the CCP. If you get to the higher levels of CCP and you're not engaged in human rights abuses, slavery, corruption, you are a danger to them. They see you as the clean guy who can basically turn against everybody else. And if you're the guy whose moral code, what everybody around you is doing is evil, you're a threat. So they don't let you in. They merge surface world and underworld economy. Any Chinese dissident, almost all of them will tell you, the Chinese Communist Party is basically a mafia. They operate like a mafia. Almost all their spy organizations, on the show we've talked about the United Front, it's integrated seamlessly with the Chinese mafia, the triads. So for them, the surface world economy and the underworld economy is no different. It's one and the same. All the surface world economies get engaged in economic theft. If the CCP tells you to commit a crime, you're going to commit that crime. All of it is involved in crime. The CCP demands it. The slogan there is, if you can cheat, then cheat. So there's no difference for them. If Trump goes forward with what's being proposed by the Hudson Institute, goes forward with what right now the members of the Senate are actually pushing for, Magnitsky Act use, and if he uses what the intelligence community is releasing, and I assume they're doing it for a reason, because I don't see why they do it otherwise, releasing information on corruption throughout the CCP's leadership, this could basically take down most of the leadership. And the other thing is, a lot of this ties also into internal stability in China. Xi Jinping, as we speak, is purging all the military leaders to such an extent, by the way, that people watching this, even some mainstream media, are saying that China might not even be able to wage a war right now. Xi Jinping is purging his own military to the point where they can't even fight properly. And he's doing it, one, to consolidate power, and two, to go after basically his enemies. The narrative for that is anti-corruption. So if it turns out that, hey, Xi Jinping and everybody around him is also corrupt, that narrative is gone. And if that narrative is gone, that's the smoke screen they've been using to go after all the people around them. That means they have a big target on their back. So this is unfolding right now as we speak with China.
0: Joshua, there's one thing I can't resist, and that is temptation, right? So I have to ask you this. How much financial crossover do we think there may be between, and this may not feature in your work, so this can, I don't mean this to be some ambush question here, it's just a couple of guys fear and style, but how tightly connected is the CCP with the City of London?
1: City of London, I'm not really sure, to be honest.
0: Okay,
1: What I can say is that the UK is mixed, just like a lot of countries are. I think militarily and on the intelligence side, you know, the Five Eyes networks and so on. Actually, the Five Eyes just used some recent warnings against CCP espionage and stuff. They were noting, which is rare for them, by the way, really rare for them. Five Eyes just released a public statement, in fact, through their UK, through the UK branch, but representing United States, Australia, UK, of course, New Zealand, right? Five Eyes, released a warning saying that the CCP, directly CCP, is trying to recruit and basically blackmail slowly, or, you know, rope in unwilling or unknowing spies who served in the military in any of these countries, served in the government or served in intelligence agencies in industries. Warning of doing this by basically making job postings on LinkedIn. They said LinkedIn directly, and several other online job websites. And they're basically pretending to be think tanks or, you know, business analyst type companies or government analyst type companies. And they're trying to write papers for them, revealing government secrets or secrets. So Five Eyes just put out a warning. The intelligence side is pretty aware of the CCP, I do believe. Military is generally aware of the CCP. Politics, some yes, some no. You have a lot of bought-off politicians. You have a lot who don't know what they're doing. The business side, though, is really sold out to the CCP. And this is the unfortunate reality. The business side, which even allows Chinese companies to lobby our own governments on the behalf of the CCP, is very sold out to China. And so to what extent does financial interest prevent government or you know, intelligence action? That is kind of where we're at with the CCP. In the UK, they're building a super embassy right now for the Chinese Communist Party, which interestingly includes a large underground structure that is just not very far away. I can't remember the exact distance, a very narrow distance from all the underground internet infrastructure, which was raising alarms that the Chinese mega embassy they're building, for the embassy, could actually use to tap into and spy on all the internet traffic going through the UK. So it's mixed in the UK.
0: That's crazy. I mean, GCHQ runs a lot of data through that little donut, you know? Wow.
1: Yeah, yeah. But I've done some research on that, actually. There are some big concerns over integrated spying. You know, when we think Chinese spying, we're thinking, you know, they're going to hack a computer or Chinese spies are going to breach the government network and so on. It's gone past that now. Whether I was integrated spying, getting on, you know, putting backdoors in firmware on your phone, putting backdoors in firmware, meaning the software that exists at the chip level, meaning you can't access it. It's a permanent open door for espionage, and everything goes through it. It's that type of stuff. I've been raising an alarm that Tencent, a Chinese tech entertainment company buying up almost all the major video game companies right now, including some of the biggest ones. You're talking literally tens of millions per game of people. They run actually what's called, so Tencent has been actually designated in the United States as of last year, or maybe 2 years ago, designated as a Chinese military connect company, which is crazy if you think that a Chinese military connected company is running the video games that probably, if you have a kid, they're playing one of these games, right?
0: Well, yeah.
1: I've been raising the alarm. They run what's called an anti-cheat program, which is basically a program that runs in the back of your computer that monitors every single thing that happens, everything you type, everything that is communicated in their own terms of service, even said they can send the data back to servers in China. It's in the terms of service on Tencent. Program's called ACE, or Anti-Cheat Expert. And I've been raising the alarm that this is installing a type of surveillance system on everybody's phone or computer. If you're playing these games from Tencent, and they're buying up entire gaming companies right now, tied to the Chinese military. So my point in saying that is the level of surveillance, and mind, I'm not saying that Tencent itself may be directly being involved in espionage, but what I can say is Chinese law mandates it. They don't have a choice. Chinese data law, if a company refuses to give the CCP access to data, they go to jail. So you don't have an option to not buy if the CCP wants it. And I should note, too, the head of the gaming industry in China actually made a public joint letter saying work for the CCP several years back. So my point in saying this is the amount of access they have, the amount of espionage and the degree of espionage and the degree of data collection is just exponential. And because of artificial intelligence, their ability to sift through the sheer amount of data, something that would have never, ever been possible before, is now possible. And so that's where we're at with data security and cybersecurity on that front.
0: Well, vacuuming up all of this data, to what end? What do you think the ultimate end is? Just, or is there some sinister underlying reason they want this data?
1: Yeah, it's multifaceted. So you asked before kind of what is the bigger picture of the world right now. There's a battle for the future government system. So, and I know that sounds crazy, but they don't hide it. Like this is public statement for China. This is public statement for Russia, public statement even for the United Nations. So if you go by the meta-narratives, the ones being discussed by the BRICS countries and publicly by Xi Jinping and publicly by Vladimir Putin and even publicly by a lot of the global socialist left, what they're talking about is the promotion of what they call the multipolar world order. And this ties a few coinciding narratives, is that. So let's start with the Russian theory, okay? So the main Russian theory on this goes back to Alexander Dugin, Duginism. And there's other people involved too, but he's kind of one of the main figureheads with this. So Alexander Dugin, he runs an organization, he runs a party, or did, called the National Bolshevists. And what they believe is that, so let me step back. He wrote a book called The Fourth Political Theory. extremely influential in Russia, military intelligence, government officials, not so much Putin himself. I think Putin's a little too smart for him, but he runs very close to Putin. The military intelligence, the authors, like this Bible, right? Dugin is their figurehead. He wrote a book called The Fourth Political Theory. And what he argued was that basically the last 100 years of the world were defined by a battle of systems. And he says it was a battle between National Socialism, a battle between Nazism, communism, mainly Stalinism, right, in their interpretation, and liberal democracy, meaning classical liberalism, meaning the Western world order of you have individual rights, you're able to choose for yourself the type of life you have, and Western traditional liberal, not what we call modern liberalism. They said that basically through World War II, America came out on top. Liberal democracy has become the global system, the world order, right? And so Dugin believes in his book, it's called the Fourth Political Theory. It's kind of like, if you read the book, The Fourth Turn, a little similar to that. He believes there's going to be a final battle of global systems, a final war that will determine the future world governing system. And he believes the way to achieve victory in that is to take the functioning parts of Nazism, National Socialism, and Russian Bolshevism to create what he calls the fourth political theory, which is National Bolshevism, to wage a war against liberal democracy.
0: Oh. Well, that sounds pretty grim based on the history of these oppressive systems. This one doesn't sound any less oppressive, on the surface at least. It's great. It really is. Well, there's no clear public evidence, apparently, that he's a former architect of Russian state.

0: soft kill. This is when someone wants to buy something, but they are prevented from doing it because their payment repeatedly fails. And of course, when the gateways do work, we pay for this convenience with fees. So, don't feed the monster. If you or have ever wanted to join Caravan to Midnight by card or any other payment service and found you not process your membership, just send a check or money order to CTM, P.O. 14-1288, Dallas, Texas 75214. 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In a world full of supplement, education matters. 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
1: The aim of public education is not to spread enlightenment at all. It is simply to reduce as many individuals as possible the same safe level, to breed and train a standardized citizenry, to put down dissent and originality. That is its aim in the United States, whatever the pretensions of politicians, pedagogues and other such mountebanks, and that is its aim everywhere else. H. L. Mencken. This is Caravan to Midnight, with your host, John B. Wells.
2: Caravan!

0: late Ozzy Osbourne. I can't believe I just spoke those words. The late Ozzy Osbourne. And the unmistakable guitar stylings of Tony Iommi. We visit here for the duration of the majority of the coming hour with Joshua Phillip, award-winning investigative journalist and senior investigative reporter with the Epoch Times and host of the Epoch TV program Crossroads. Joshua, what do you make of this Department of Justice's crackdown on birth tourism and the Supreme Court opinion? Is this an example of America reclaiming control over its own laws and borders or not? And how significant is this Supreme Court thing that refused to block birthright citizenship? It just seems ridiculous to
1: me.
0: What if the kid didn't want to be an American?
1: Well, you know, people leaving the country are doing that to avoid, actually. So there is that. Yeah, and basically, here's what happened, right? President Donald Trump came out, blocked birthright citizenship, or put it on hold, you could say, for the children of illegal aliens and for, what do they call, visitors to the United States. So people here on student visas, work visas, that kind of, or, you know, just visas. Meaning, if you're a U.S. resident, yeah, you still get birthright citizenship, effectively what it limited it to. The Supreme Court came out. You could split it in a couple ways. You could say a 6-3 ruling or a 5-4. Basically, what it means, Brett Kavanaugh was kind of in the middle, and that's an important point. But effectively, what happened was they ruled absolutely against what Trump did. And as things currently stand, birthright citizenship, where it's upheld that anybody, you put a toe in America and you have a kid, that kid's a citizen. It doesn't matter if you're an illegal alien, doesn't matter anything. What's important is two things, though. Brett Kavanaugh put in an opinion that could allow Congress to overturn it, not for U.S. permanent residents, but could overturn it for illegal aliens and for visitors, people on student visas or work visas or visiting the United States. And so that could happen. As things stand, Trump is pushing Congress to pass legislation, which he says he will sign. And it's a bit complicated in terms of the way that Kavanaugh made his argument, but we could go into that. The chances of it, not great, but it is there. Unless that happens, the only way to overturn it is through a constitutional amendment.
0: I don't know how this started anyway. I really don't. It seems.
1: Well,
0: I don't know. I mean, what was the whole idea with that anyway? I mean, seriously, what if, first of all, what's she doing flying over here anyway when she's about ready to give birth? That's generally frowned on by the airlines, right? And I'm just thinking, I don't know, I just see scam all over this. I just see a complicit Supreme Court and those two characters, Jackson and Sotomayor. I mean, I don't care if they're Supreme Court justices. They're a couple of liberal, backward-thinking hippies. So, oh, it's all about fairness. It's like, no, it's not. It's about securing the country. What's wrong with you? How many enemies does it take of this country for you to figure out we need to circle the wagons here and control who comes in and who goes out? And maybe that's simplistic thinking. If it is, straighten me out and I'll stop. Over to you.
1: Yeah. Well, that's becoming one of the bigger problems we're facing, is that birthright citizenship now is not an issue of, you know, someone crossing the border, living here for 10 years and having eventually and trying to, even if illegally, starting a life here. We have industrial scale, organized mass migration. We also have industrial scale, organized birth tourism, including some that could actually represent major national security threats to the United States. So one of the big alarms actually came about from Peter Schweizer, you know, big researcher. He's written several books, really good guy. I've met him. Peter Schweizer wrote a book where he exposed manipulation of birth tourism. This includes some of the scam rings we've seen busted in Los Angeles, includes some of the Latin American schemes happening. But one of the biggest ones he exposed was a full-scale operation of the Chinese Communist Party using Saipan, which is an American territory, you know, kind of close to Japan. People kind of forget it even exists sometimes. The American territory of Saipan, where we have industrial-scale birth tourism, make American citizen children, who they're then bringing back to China, educating in China, who can then vote in our elections in 10 years, right? 10, 18 years, depending on how long they've been doing it for, right? What that means is you now have, he estimates, 1 million, right? 1 million American citizens aided through fraud of birth tourism to Japan, bringing them back to China, who can vote in American elections. And one of the scary things that's happening is also this. So we've heard about Chinese buying up properties in the United States, Chinese buying up real estate. This is what's also happening is part of that. Not many people know this, but census data, not even including voting, census data includes people who buy houses, even if not American citizens. So if you have, you know, 1,000 Chinese buying up houses, you know, I mean Chinese, like, you know, actual Chinese citizens living in China, buying houses in American swing states, it can change the census. They can change the census representation through that alone. But a bigger piece is when falsified birthright citizens using the scam or Saipan, you have them living in China, born in Saipan, brought back to China, raised under the CCP, American citizens who can vote in our elections. They can register them as having domicile or state of residence in these properties that they're buying. And if they just get 1,000, 2,000, 3,000, they can flip an entire swing state. If you have 1 million of them, which is the current estimate, just to the Chinese, they can alter an American election just by using the swing state.
0: What is the solution? I'm kind of putting you on the spot here a little bit, Joshua, but if you were king and whatever you said, what would you do?
1: Well, I think the Department of Justice is on the right track. I think that ending birthright citizenship for illegal aliens and visitors I personally believe that was a good thing. Now, I understand there's a lot of innocent people do that, but the national security threat is too great. I personally believe that birthright citizenship should have been ended for illegal aliens and visitors for the specific reason that our enemies are trying to use it on an industrial scale against us. I think ending it was what was needed. On the other front, something else is happening right now. So immediately after the Supreme Court ruling, the Department of Justice actually called for an operation. And they're going to be going after all of the organizations running these birthright citizenship scams. So they are going to be right now, again, announced after the Supreme Court ruling, going after all these individuals advertising, running, operating all of these birthright citizenship scams.
0: Well, it's about time, and how anyone really could care anything about this country at all. For them to not be all right with that, what does that tell us? Well, we think the United States is fully flawed and should be destroyed in its present form so we can rebuild our left utopia. That hasn't worked out ever. You know, ask anybody that lived in the Soviet Union back in the day, they'll tell you, East Germany. Crazy. So I guess the short question is, I don't think we have time to get to it tonight, Joshua, but what is wrong with these people? And I wonder why it takes so long to accomplish the obvious when all it takes is a little paperwork and the will to sign the papers. But it's just so complicated. Things move so slowly. How many people come in while they're mulling where's our moral compass on this? What are you, crazy? Where's your sense of national security? What's wrong with you? Well, but we believe if we become 21st century hippies, it'll just be a big kumbaya moment for the whole world, and America can be proud of that. I mean, I don't know what's wrong with them. I really don't. I just don't. But We don't have to understand it. We just have to stop it. So now, I mean, unless you want to comment on that little mini, it's okay with me. You do.
1: Yeah, I think what's happening is, I think there's two different fronts to it. On one side, we can look at how the open borders policy started. That was the second term of Barack Obama. So during Obama's first term, Democrats used to be the party against mass migration. You know, they were the one who, if you remember, Clinton was president. They, you know, Elias Gonzalez, the Cuban kid. They pointed an MP5 at his head and dragged him out of his closet. That was Clinton. That's what the Democrats used to look like. They were the pro-union party. They were heavy against illegal aliens. They were the five strikes party. In fact, that was Kamala Harris. You know, the tough on crime, three strikes, you're out, 25 to life, you get three felonies. That was the Democrats. That changed. Obama's first term, he called him the deporter-in-chief. That changed during the second term, and the reason was one of Obama's main advisors on migration, something interesting. He said, hey, you know, you got like 80% of the Latino vote. If we give citizenship to all the illegals in the U.S., we'll never lose another election. And then you watch them go from being, you know, deporter-in-chief to, you know, being the president of open borders. What happened at that time is Obama, through New York, the United States under Obama, through New York, then later through the United Nations, passed the Global Compact for the Safe, Orderly, for Orderly Migration. It's a UN compact. Typically, U.S. treaties need to pass 2/3 by Congress. So they just call them other things. They call it a global compact, but it's not a treaty. But what that did was get taxpayer-funded program to funnel migrants from the third world into the first world, mainly from Africa and other parts of the world to Western Europe, India to Western Europe, the U.S. and Canada, and from all of Latin America into the United States. It's a United Nations program. It was started under Obama for that exact purpose. And, you know, you could go so far in saying what the intent was, but we could say that main advisors to Obama did it with the stated intent of changing America's electorate, that that basically Democrats would never lose another election if they did this. That was the estimate.
0: Well, this is probably quite draconian, but considering that his actual identity is still in question, everything that he did should be undone, and that ugly library of his, I can't imagine going to a monstrosity like that so I can sit down and have a quiet reading session at the Obama Library. I think that should be torn down, and I think probably he should face charges, but that's just me. You know, these are my words. These are my words. These are not Joshua Phillips. This guy's illegal from the get-go. It's so stupid. His whole lineage has been determined, and it's just insane. It really is that these people have been allowed to do this.
1: I do think Trump is working something to go after him. So this is kind of what's happening on the burner, but is moving with the Russiagate investigations. So, you know, they've already brought together a grand jury. In fact, they're actually doing some of the first steps on that, like literally as we speak. I think this last week there was an announcement on it. They're trying to bust up on the Russiagate investigation, and they're painting, the Trump administration is painting this as a grand conspiracy, linking 2015, basically all through the Biden administration, all of the attempts, whether it be Trump-Russia, Section 203, you know, FISA abuse, when they were spying on Trump and his campaign, leading up to entire attempts to remove him, to impeach him from office, leading up to the way that they flipped all these narratives, falsified information when it came to January, which they heavily did, by the way. I can say this definitively because at the time we were one of only two media that was given access to all the unreleased video footage from January 6th. Like, I've seen the evidence myself. They falsified the evidence on it. I did three documentaries showing this evidence, by the way, linking the attempts to go after him and his allies, linking the attempts to, you know, use novel interpretations of laws to throw him and everyone around him in jail, The Trump administration is painting this as a grand conspiracy, which, as we speak, they're bringing together a grand jury to actually prosecute right now as we speak. You could see this actually be brought to court soon.
0: It should be. I think we make a mockery of ourselves if it doesn't happen. I mean, there's certainly some people on the wider world are watching what's going on in the United States. I think it would be quite a statement that we'll just break from that which is fashionable. Oh, what an adorable little communist. He's long overdue. And just rat him, actually allow him to rat himself out and send a message to anybody else who would like to pull off such a thing. It really was a monstrous plan, wasn't it? I mean, they really were, fundamentally transforming America.
1: It's the old Praetorian Guard problem, right? The Roman Empire. It's basically the same thing. I think if we were to look, so one thing I tend to do with analysis is I tend to change the context, to see whether we agree that this is good or bad or whatever else, or am I being biased, right? Yeah. If we painted this in ancient history, you would call this a palace. If you had one political faction in a country falsify evidence, like they did the Trump-Russia hoax, which, by the way, was run by, it was funded by the Democrat Party and the Hillary Clinton campaign. It was collected from unverified Russian sources through a former British spy, right? They knew it was false. They knowingly spread false information, spread it to the media, and then could, it was opposition research, but falsified. Disseminated falsified information, including the intelligence community, which then got illegal, right, Section 203, FISA access, spying on Trump and his team. So they spied on the president of the football, then candidate, but eventually president of the United States, using falsified information, undermined his entire campaign and his entire presidency, first term, using falsified information. One, at the very least, the midterms using falsified information, and then undermined the 2020 election leading up to it with falsified information. Not to mention mass protests, impeachments, which were all sort of extensions of that. At the very least, if you have political faction using falsified evidence, which they know is, and that's the important part, using falsified evidence to try to remove a sitting president from office, you called a coup. By definition, that is an attempted coup d'etat. Aside from anything else, if it happened in ancient Rome, we would call it a palace coup. And I personally believe that was what was happening.
0: How could it be anything else? The question is, will a message, once this has been confirmed, will a strong enough message be sent to ensure, at least for a little while, that this is not going to happen again without some very, very serious planning, and it will not be able to take the form that it took this last time when they attempted to get rid of President Trump before he even finished his first term. But here's the thing. What were they so afraid of, do you think? Just a couple of fellas talking here. Why was it so important to them that he not remain in office?
1: In my personal opinion, Trump represented an awakening taking place among not just the American people, but the people of the world. He represented a fundamental change in the way that governments are run and the relationship between government and the governed, basically. Trump also represented the start of a global movement, right? I think Trump actually said one of the most dangerous things anyone can say is he intended to, in his words, drain the swamp. That meant going after, in his words, everybody who was engaged in any type of corruption, going after kind of the backroom financial games that are played within politics and business, and basically altering the global political system to go from being kind of a, how do you call it, a system that involves a lot of financial tricks to being something that instead restores what America was intended to be, a government that represents the interests of the people, of the governed, frankly. And for some reason, there were many people who saw a fundamental threat to themselves. They really saw that as a threat themselves, which is why shortly after Trump got elected, what did they do? They launched campaigns of mass censorship on every major technology platform, Reddit, Facebook. I mean, to the listeners, how many of you were part of a Facebook group that got censored, or how many of you were directly censored for that matter? They purged YouTube of conservative voices, or I should say alternative voices, because it wasn't just conservatives, independent voices. They purged Facebook of independent groups talking politics. They got rid of places on Reddit, Twitter at the time. All the major public platforms where people were having individual conversations and where the narrative on government was changing were eliminated from being able to have those types of discussions. And I believe that was all done because they saw Trump's movement was not just Trump. It was a global change in what people are demanding.
0: That's what happens. If you scare them, they'll attack you. And that's what they did. Because about President Trump really, really scared these people. Yeah. Well, excellent analysis, Joshua. We still have coming majority of the next half hour together. So we'll get into some things like United Nations. What has this thing outlived its usefulness, or what? They don't seem to be able to accomplish very much that lasts very long. And then maybe we can even touch on what's happening in the UK and Northern Ireland. The United Nations facing funding challenges, folks. And Northern Ireland is pretty much the only country that is visibly annoyed with this unbelievable migration crime wave. It's just ridiculous. Long live the Irish. We'll be back. This is Caravan. Come on, please.
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3: 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If you want something to go away, quit buying it, quit feeding it. The flip side to that coin is if you want something to grow, nourish it. People are getting tired of feeding the big monster, as what they get in turn is shadow banning, overt banning, or suspend on social media. Big tech and its derivatives also try to financially soft kill. 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Of course, when the gateways do work, we pay for this convenience fees. So, don't feed the monster. 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
1: 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All right, let's carry on now with Joshua Phillip. Joshua, what about the United Nations? Has this bunch of mugs outlived its usefulness? Is it just more of a show pony than anything of substance? What do you make of this bunch in the 20%?
2: My take on the United Nations, at the very beginning, I personally believe the United Nations was set up more to give unwarranted power to the far left. You know, I'd go back to the very beginning with Alger Hiss and his involvement, you know, Soviet spy. As involvement with creating it. These days, the CDP basically controls many of the United Nations agencies. I can't name off the top of my head, but we actually put out one at the Epic Times, and I believe, I want to say majority or close to it, of the United Nations agencies are run by Chinese nationals. And some people would say, well, you know, if they work for the UN, they need to basically swear that they're relinquishing national thought. You know, they're relinquishing their allegiance to the country of their origin. I will point to the fact that when the former head of Interpol, who is Chinese, refused to actually follow the CCP's demands, the CCP punished him for not using his position enough as the head of Interpol to serve the interests of the Chinese Communist Party. So they don't have choice. I believe that what's happened now is you have basically, you know, the patients running the asylum. You have some of the biggest human rights abusers in the Human Rights Council, for example. Like, how is it we have North Korea and China, you know, running things, teaching us about freedom and human rights? It's absolutely insane.
1: I think they should be defunded and let them go else and work things out over there. I think it's just a ridiculous organization. It's a bigger failure than the League of Nations. They don't accomplish anything. And over the decade, everywhere they sent in United Nations troops, well, chaos followed right along with them. So I think everything has a beginning, a middle, and an end. And I think the United Nations has reached the end of its relevance. But that's just me being mean and everything, right?
2: I personally agree with you. And I think the CCP has been, well, we can say for a fact, CCP has been using Interpol as its own little personal police agency, global police agency, including influencing the use of red notes. We know that the CCP has been manipulating the use of the blue helmets, and know that the CCP uses its position at the United Nations, as do many countries, to undermine the U.S. on its positions of what I would call kind of what the United Nations should be doing, which is supporting basic human rights. You know, you have Christian genocide happening in many parts of the world, and where is the United Nations talking about it? They're not talking about genocide in Zimbabwe. They're not talking about the CCP launching a full-scale persecution right now of every minority group other than the Han Chinese, and go after even Christians right now on a full scale in China, which is, you know, the latest stage in their anti-religious campaign. Where's the United Nations on this? Instead, they're talking about mass migration. Instead, they're talking about funding these NGOs globally, which are undermining politics of entire countries. Now, they're not talking real issues. They're not doing things in line with what I believe they should be doing, which is to the point why Trump is actually pulling out funding from them and saying, you know, why are we funding this organization that works against the United States? We're going to start giving the money to the State Department. We're going to run it through the United States instead. No more funding of the NGOs and international institutions that are doing almost nothing for the actual human rights issues, but instead using the money for crazy far-left policies like transgenderism, or using it to undermine the United States on a political level.
1: It's about time. It really is. Now, I guess you saw, I call him Lady Q, but the outgoing prime minister over there is releasing between 5,000 and 7,000 convicted rapists and murderers, releasing them from prison early on his way out the door. And then there's this thing with Northern Ireland having experienced some renewed unrest, shall we say, and immigration is still a flashpoint in Europe, no doubt about it. I think the number was $43 billion is what illegal immigration is costing just Germany. So what do you make of this? What do you make of Northern Ireland? Gotta love the Irish, since they're standing up.
2: Leave it to the Irish for not putting up with it. The Irish are an anomaly of the West world in terms of these narratives, and here's why. Correct me if I'm wrong, but I think the Irish are one of the only European countries where all the prevailing narratives against the West just don't work. I don't think they've ever enslaved anyone. I don't think they've ever colonized anyone. Counter to that, actually, the Irish were enslaved themselves by Muslims in Libya, you know, for example.
1: Oh, yes.
2: You know, the pirates were enslaving them. The Irish were the ones being persecuted. And so trying to tell them, hey, your ancestors did it, so we can do it to you, it does not work for the Irish. And you know, they're the ones pushing back. You watch the Europe folding for the most part. The Irish are not having it.
1: Yeah, according to the research that I'm doing lately, it appears that specifically Irish men, women, and children, their enslavement and export to the New World predates black slaves. And nobody ever says anything about that. It's absolutely
2: true.
1: Amazing.
2: Yeah.
1: Because you can't touch that. That's a flash. Good. If it's a flashpoint, I will make certain to touch it. You know? You just reach that point, Joshua, where it's like, all right, let's just cut the stuff out. Let's just cut it. You know, let's get down to some real kid and adult facts and stop with all this spin. All it's doing is driving everybody nuts. Certainly it's inducing Nash neurosis in some measurable percentage. So why just have a never mind? It's a rhetorical question. We can't, because there are too many operators out there and there's too much money to be made by not going along with any kind of a decent ethical system in any regard. There's always money to be made. Always a scam or dodge going. I guess it's really the world, you know?
2: Great. Your point about Keir Starmer in the UK, though, and what's happening in Europe, it's crazy. So there's two sides to this, or two elements to this that I'm pointing to. One is, of course, I mean, that rape gang inquiry was absolutely horrifying. I mean, I went through it. The information, the witnesses, the testimonies in there. We talk about Jeffrey Epstein. The things in that inquiry with these gangs were doing in the UK were as bad as the worst conspiracies. You're talking about red rooms. You're talking about rape, like murder of children, even video recording it and selling the videos and things like that. That's what was happening in the UK, according to the Rape Gang inquiry. I mean, just some of the cases, I don't think a horror movie could come up with what was done to some of these young girls. And you're talking towards, what, 250,000 girls? I mean, it's insane. How does that even happen? And then you deal with the fact that the government there seems to be more keen on going after people, expressing, hey, I don't like this, I'm offended by this, arresting people for saying they don't like it, rather than going after the gangs, and as you mentioned, even letting rapists and gang members out of prison. Like, I don't understand why they would do that. Logically, I can't make sense of it. On the other side, too, I think we're seeing a huge pushback throughout all of Europe against mass migration. France, Germany, Spain may be one exception to that because they're giving people citizenship. But for the most part, throughout most of Europe, you have a re-migration agenda. So they're talking about mass deportations, effectively, throughout most of Europe right now. The other part with this, though, is according to the State Department and according to U.S. Congress, which released reports on it, the European powers that be, the incumbent powers, are effectively trying to shut down all of the rising populist parties. So, you know, we talked before about Trump and what he represented then, going at Trump. Trump wasn't a single entity. Trump was part of a global shift. And almost everywhere in the world, the people who represented that global shift are being prosecuted, thrown in jail, persecuted, and the movements they represent are being dismantled, even though broader popular support is behind them. Same thing in Europe. Many of the new rising parties, the leaders of them have been sent to jail, the platform censored. One thing that Europe has been doing, according to a U.S. congressional report, is that they're even they get together and they pass laws banning the narratives that they believe that the alternative parties are going to use as part of their political campaign. So they actually outlaw the political campaigns. And so that's what's been going on in Europe.
1: Oh. Is there a countermeasure to this? Are countermeasures being taken to this? Is this widely known among the Europeans, do you think? I know you can't think for all of them, but what are you thinking they're thinking about this?
2: Well, this is an interesting move, too. It seems that the Trump administration is, and there's a lot on with Trump that nobody really talks about. The state actually has a full-scale program to punish the leaders of Europe for doing this.
3: I talk about this. Behold you.
1: Which one of these battles do you believe history will remember as the most consequential? And what should, and I'm not sure there is such a thing as an ordinary American. Let's just say Americans. I mean, who's the ordinary American? The one who's not paying attention? Ridiculous. So what should Americans be watching today to recognize whether we're gaining ground or losing it? What are the tells, as you're able to determine?
2: In my personal take, there's a global shift taking place right now that I don't think can be fully reversed, which I do believe is a positive one. And so I can step back and tie a few different things together. Many of the policies in Europe that have come to define the far left are not sustainable. Trump, for example, pulling funding out of NATO, Trump defunding much of the United Nations, Trump defunding the NGOs, which they've done, and they're now doing foreign aid to the State Department in ways that only benefit the United States, you know, in terms of what we, you know, our interests. Trump making an alternative to China's Belt and Road Initiative for foreign infrastructure investment. Trump telling Venezuela and all of Latin America to boot out China, Russia, and Iran, reinforcing the Monroe Doctrine, which now calls the Donroe Doctrine. Trump going after the cartels that have been undermining the, basically making it so that if you're not corrupt, you don't get in power in Mexico or Latin America and anywhere because they'll kill you if you're not. The entire criminal underworld that represented political power is being dismantled. The political policies in most of Europe that represent the far left are only sustainable because of Americans basically funding their defense budgets, And Americans picking up the slack on bad trade deals and also on funding their medications, which Trump has overcome, by, for example, by making it so that Americans get most favored nation trading status or pricing when it comes to pharmaceuticals, going by whatever the lowest prices is for prices for any country in Europe or Canada. Basically, what that means is Americans have been funding these socialist systems for basically all of Europe, really. And also, we've been allowing countries to rip us off on trade deals. And so what this means is that these countries will not be able to finance the far-left policies that they had in place. They're not sustainable. And they were only sustainable because Americans were basically paying for them on their behalf by covering almost the entire defense budgets of these countries and funding their medications and so on, which was happening. And we're finally finding out the defunding of the NGOs and the defunding of the United Nations is also changing global politics. And we might not think much of that in the United States, but outside the U.S., the United Nations and even NGOs are more powerful than many of the incumbent governments where they operate. And they really do run a lot of countries. Like when I was doing some reporting on the border crisis and the Darien Gap in Panama, I had members of the government there, including the former head of CENTAFRONT, which is their military and police, saying that their entire sovereignty was being undermined by NGOs, which were working with the United Nations. The NGOs were effectively running the politics to the extent that the government was worried about it. That entire system is dismantled right now. The other side is anti-corruption, which we started this episode today talking about. And of course, the Hudson Institute now saying that a war against kleptocracy, in other words, we have capitalist systems, we have communist systems, we also have kleptocratic systems, where the economic model is theft, it's corruption. A war against kleptocracy, using anti-corruption as the vehicle, could dismantle the way that basically global corrupt governance operates. And if we understand that that's a lot of them, and this is public right now, this could effectively represent a political change globally if the United States enforces it, which is being pushed for by the Hudson Institute, and which I noted even Congress is talking about doing to the CCP using the Magnitsky Act right now as we speak.
1: Yeah. Well, our conversation would not be complete tonight, and even with this, it will not be complete because there's a lot to talk about, and I really, really appreciate your time, as we all do. In New York, Democratic Socialist candidates making significant political gains, and now Kamala Harris is sucking up to Mamdani. What kind of a signal is being sent here? Does democratic socialism really have much of a chance of becoming the thing in America? I hope not.
2: So this is what was happening. So Kamala Harris, Obama, they were part of the Rainbow Coalition, which you talk about organizations kind of running the far left. Rainbow Coalition is one of the biggest ones. They're all part of the same basic network, in my personal opinion. So them kind of joining forces is not surprising whatsoever. The Democratic Party has gotten itself into a very difficult position. Basically, they allowed socialist and communist organizations to run the entire grassroots of the party, which means they got all the funding for get out the vote drives, voter registration drives, community organizers, mass movements like BLM and whatever. Popular movement they're doing at any given moment. A lot of the billionaire funding, all of it, it was all given to a large group of organizations on the very, very, very far left. And the Democratic Socialists of America, which should be a third party, has basically been working with the Democrat Party from within, serving the Democrat Party, and they've gotten to a point now where they're saying, why are we playing second fiddle when we basically run the party? And you're watching now kind of a coup d'etat take place within the Democratic Party, where the people who were running the voting maps, doing the get-out-the-vote drives, doing all the voter registration, running the community organizers and all the protests are saying, why do we need you? And they're fielding their own candidates and using their resources or winning elections. The incumbent Democrats don't like this. Nancy Pelosi herself was a big opponent of these factions, right? She's really critical of them. And what a lot of the old school Democrats are saying is, look, this may work in New York. This may work where DSA and these organizations have a lot of clout, but it's not going to work in a national popular election or in a swing state or anywhere where you have Republicans, really. So the model will probably not work for them on a broad scale, in my opinion. And even among the Democrats, they've been saying that.
1: Amazing. What a great conversation. Great to have you on tonight, Joshua. Final message to the world in the last few seconds of our broadcast tonight.
2: First off, always a pleasure. And yeah, you know, I would say there's a lot changing. There is a lot going on, but frankly, you just don't hear much about it. So that's why shows like this are important.
1: All right. Well, come back to us anytime that you have time, will you? And we appreciate your contribution generally very much. Thank you.
2: Thank you. It's always a pleasure. Thank you.
1: God bless. Well, ladies and gentlemen, clearly the signal continues. God bless you, everyone. Hold fast. Good night.

It's true. If you want something to go away, quit buying it, quit feeding it. The flip side to that coin is if you want something to grow, nourish it. People are getting tired of feeding the big tech monster because what they get in return is shadow banning, overt banning, or suspension on social media. Big tech and its derivatives also try to financially soft kill. This is when someone wants to buy something, but they're prevented from doing it because their payment repeatedly fails. And of course, when the gateways do work, we pay for this convenience with fees. So, don't feed the monster. If you want or have ever wanted to join Caravan to Midnight by card or any other payment service and found you could not process your membership, just send a check or money order to CTM, P.O. 141288, Dallas, Texas 75214. 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In a world full of supplement hype, education matters. 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
2: But it's the E.T. song, which has gotten, like, I don't know, probably a half a billion hits or more by now. And I remember presenting it at a church, and the pastor, the assistant pastor's up in the front row, thinking to himself, well, my kid doesn't know these lyrics. And so I'm running the clip. I'm running the video, the E.T. video, and I'm taking the parts out with Kanye West doing his, you know, swearing and cursing rap nonsense. And the assistant pastor turns behind them, and lo and behold, there's his son, who's about 15, lip-syncing along with the record. And he realized at that point, wow. Oh my gosh, I had no idea. So, you know, Katy Perry, yeah. And let me ask you something. You know, during a Super Bowl several years ago, she comes out riding on the beast, and it was the whole theme, just like Madonna, her predecessor, doing the same type of stuff. Yeah. So, I mean, you kind of drill into the Katy Perry, and then, of course, the, you know, the people holding their hand or whatever over their eye. Once you're alert to it, once a person's alert to that, this is all they see. I mean, it's everywhere. The whole one eye thing. And I should stop doing that because someone will start using it against me.
3: No, freeze frame it. Yeah.
2: Yeah. Yeah. Freeze frame it. Oh my God, Marzulli's an Illuminatus. Run for your life.
3: Yeah. Well, we have to remember that this goes way back in Hollywood. This is nothing new. Hollywood started out with some of the most famous actors, big screen actors that were involved in sex orgies and kind of aberrant sexual parties. I mean, that was the beginning of Hollywood, and it got worse and worse and worse. And based on the discussions I've had, one well-known director in particular, these people are deep into the occult, deep into Satanism, and because they believe it gives them power and talent.
2: Well, let me ask you this. In the film, you really drill down, the producers, you guys really drill down on the whole Disney thing. And I remember going to Disney with my kids because, you know, I spent 45 years in Southern California and frankly really want to go back. I miss it. I miss the weather. I miss what we had in the Santa Monica Mountains. But we're here in Oklahoma and we're thankful. But I remember going to Disneyland and everything was about the mouse. So you go on a ride and at the end of the ride, you're in a gift store and there's the mouse. And I got, you know, the first couple of times it was like Disneyland. Wow, you know, we're here with the kids and this is really cool. And it got to the point where I never want to go back there. Now, during, I think it was the 70s or maybe the 80s, the whole McMartin, you know, sex scandal thing, pedophile ring thing, which linked back to Disney. Mm-hmm. Did you guys explore that in the film at all, or did you leave that out of the film?
3: No.
2: Or
3: we left that out. Yeah, there's a lot of things we could have put in there, and we just talked about this on a previous interview. There may be a Out of Shadows 2 coming, or we drill a lot deeper down into this stuff. So there's a lot of things. That was one of the things we didn't put in the film. Just we didn't have the time. We wanted to keep it high level, you know. But some of that may come out in later productions.
2: Now, we know that at the end of World War II, and this is, you know, some of this, I wish you guys would have had Russ Dizdar on, because he's been drilling down into this for decades, absolutely for decades. But, you know, you talk about the Nazis coming over here, Operation Paperclip, and you show that in the film. And you know, that most Americans have no idea that that happened. I'll tell you a story real quick. Yeah. But I used to run on Zuma Beach a lot. I don't so much run anymore because of my knees. I'm turning 70 this year, so I'm biking now.
3: Yeah.
2: But but this man was elderly, and he had a very thick German accent. And I found out later he was in the war, and he was an ex-Nazi. So I remember going up to him, and I said, you know, Fred, I'm working on a novel. Can I ask you some questions? I understand you were in World War II. And immediately he goes, oh, that was so long ago. And I said, well, can I just ask you a question? I mean, you were there. And I asked him, I said, you know, Fred, all my research shows that Hitler was an occult adept. Was that true? And man, I wish I had a camera on me running, filming the thing. It was something right out of

0: movie. All of a sudden, this little kindly grandfather man, he's all kind of bent over. He's got two ski poles to help him walk. He was in his 90s then, all right? So he looks at me with this very faraway look in his eye, and he slowly nods his head, and he says, "Yes, you could say that." And I'm just like going, oh, my gosh. It's as close as I've ever gotten to the event. Because what happened in World War II was, you know, an Antichrist figure. So tell us about Operation Paperclip and why that's so important.
1: Yes, and Heinrich Himmler, Hitler's chief SS, was deep into the occult and held occult ceremonies in his castle, which some Satanists have gone back to regular and still practice there. But Operation Paperclip, what the CIA did, and Alan Dulles was a real dark, ungodly figure, the first director of the CIA, and then followed by Richard Helms and MKUltra. So Dulles was your typical narcissist, power-hungry government official with all the CIA power and money. And so Dulles was on very warm terms with Heinrich Himmler. And I think Dulles, in the account I've read, Dulles was even trying to get Himmler out of the country before they got him, which obviously did not succeed. But so Alan Dulles decided, okay, well, we'll make the best of this. So being connected, Dulles was connected directly into the Third Reich and been having meetings with Reich members about replacing Hitler. So Dulles had a lot of internal contacts already to Nazi Germany, so he contacted the head of the Division of Their Science and located all the Nazi scientists. These are the ones even that did experiments on Jewish children. And what Dulles did, being kind of the devil incarnate himself, was took these dossiers that they had in these German scientists and what they had done and scrubbed all that out, scrubbed all the mind control and the human experiments out, and then presented those files to Truman and said, hey, these are scientists, they weren't part of the war. Truman, not knowing better, said, okay, bring them over. So they brought over several hundred Nazi scientists, some of which are behind our rocket program in NASA in the United States. And they put these people on salaries, gave them houses with houses and pools, and they fared pretty well outside of not going to the Nuremberg trials, you know?
0: Well, let me ask you this. Obviously, they're coming in, and they've got Nazi ideology, and many of them are cult adepts. And I want to circle back into Wedelsburg Castle, and again, Russ Dizdar, a friend, and a real close friend and battle buddy and a colleague, he went to Wedelsburg, and he prayed in the Hall of the Dead. I mean, he prayed against what Michael Aquino, which you show in the film, was doing. I mean, he actually prayed against it. But let's go back in the paperclip before we circle into Aquino and Wedelsburg and all that. In your opinion, when Operation Paperclip took hold and these Nazis came over, not all of them, but many of them were occult adepts. Many of them had been given over to that.
1: Sure.
0: In your opinion, and having been in the CIA, did this affect our government? Is this, in fact, part of what you and I would call the shadow government?
1: I had no question about the fact the CIA is part of the shadow government since its inception in 1947, and that's why Harry Truman regretted even creating it, because the CIA immediately went dark and got into murders and assassinations and everything we consider wicked and evil and dark. And those roots remain today. And as I've said in some of my talks, the CIA manipulates and controls Congress, the Senate, even the Office of the Presidency, for example, the fake Iraq intelligence, and even the judiciary. They tried to slap the state secrets privilege on me to cover up the evidence against them. Of course, I blew the whistle on that. But the roots are poisonous, the tree is poisonous, and the fruit stays poisonous. And that's the case with the CIA.
0: So is it safe to say that this influx of Nazi war criminals who were occult adepts, many of them were occult adepts, has literally changed the body politic in America? And, I mean, are we looking at a secret, we call it the shadow government, but is this in some sense a Fourth Reich, in your opinion?
1: Well, just coming from my experience, which is all I can talk to, is I never saw evidence of the Third Reich in the CIA. And of course, you have to remember it's very compartmented there, even when you get up to the top. But I can tell you that the CIA, for example, was extremely anti-Christian, not against Islam, not against the LGBT community, not against anything, but they were sternly anti-Christian in the CIA. And I just happened to be born again at the time. And they ordered us into a conference room. This came down from the director. and ordered us that no CIA employee can say Merry Christmas in any CIA office space, or they'll face administrative penalties. Now, I thought about that as a Christian and constitutionalist, and I was getting up there towards management at the time, so it was my entire career. And I thought about it. I said, as a Christian, I don't think so. And as a constitutionalist, that's the First Amendment. So I went in, I think it was a Thursday night, Christmas Eve, turned around to everybody in the cubicles there, and I said, good night, everyone, and by the way, Merry Christmas, and fastened my seatbelt for the fight. But what always happens with the wicked is they come out looking like the big, scary Wizard of Oz, but then when somebody stands up against them with courage and especially with faith, they get scared and they fade off into the shadows like the man behind the curtain. That's what happened in this case. The CIA retracted it and never talked about it, wrote anything about it, published anything again.
0: Wow. And bully for you for standing up. Are you guys, the producers of the film, you know, you're talking about Out of Shadows 2. Are you going to delve into what happened with Stanley Kubrick in Eyes Wide Shut? Because he kind of pulled, and I've never seen the film. I kind of want to see the film, but because it's so dark and all the sex scenes and stuff, it's like, I wish I could see a sanitized version of it. I got to be careful what I take into my spirit, man. And we all have to be careful with that, which is why I haven't seen a movie in I don't know how long. But the bottom line is, are you guys going to go in and look at that Stanley Kubrick Eyes Wide Shut? Are you going to talk about that at all?
1: That will be, and we're still handling all the waterfall from the first version of the movie, but that will be the sort of thing that we'll get into in more details. And everything we do has to be fact-checked, verifiable, and bulletproof, which is what we'll do in cases like that and get all. But that's the kind of thing, and we dig a little bit deeper areas that we'll probably go to.
0: So go back to Michael Aquino. We know that Aquino is head of a Temple of Set. Now, Russ Dizdar put him on the radar. I had no idea who this guy was. So when I started sitting under or with Russ at conferences, and I would speak, he would speak, vice versa, and he would always go back to Aquino, Michael Aquino, and the Temple of Set and what this whole thing was about. And then performing rituals at the Hall of the Dead at Wadelsburg Castle, Himmler's, and by the way, that Black Sun is still there.
1: Yeah.
0: I mean, all that is still there, and they've found elongated skulls, and we could get down that rabbit hole, but I won't.
1: Wow.
0: So, you know, you show Aquino in the film. Why do you bring him into the film?
1: Well, we bring Aquino in the film to demonstrate the level of the occult within the government. Michael Aquino was a colonel and also a senior member of the National Security Agency. He was a ranking officer there, and he was in the Association of Former Intelligence Officers, which I'm a part of, and you don't get in there unless you've got the clearances and accesses. So this guy, not only was he in the upper ranks of the Army, but he was also in the upper ranks of the National Security Agency. So you got this satanic occult figure in the deepest parts of our government with the highest clearances of our government. I know of at least one other general, I'm not going to say the name, who Aquino was and is connected to, a general in, he's a retired general now, I just won't go any further there, but Aquino was not the only one that held these occult beliefs. There were two major high-level officers in the Pentagon that were involved with Aquino in the Mind War Project and other things. So that's why we went there. It's government manipulating the minds of Americans, the occult and its influences in that. What does the CIA do? It lies, it manipulates, and it deceives. Gee, where does that come from the Book of Matthew? The powers of darkness, you know? The point was is to show that Satanism is in Hollywood, it's in our government, it's not fake, it's real. This guy, Michael Aquino, really is a satanic high priest. He exists. He has his church, and there's a lot more about him we'll go into, to show the audience that this stuff is real. This is not fake.
0: It's amazing how it takes a film like this, Out of Shadows, to really rip the covers off what some of us, like yourself, like myself, Russ Dizdar, and others, have known for years because we've done the research. And, you know, we were always called every name in the book, conspiracy theorist and all this kind of crazy stuff. But we know it's real and we know it's true. And it's very sobering to see. I know in the film you show a lot of sexual connotations in the Disney cartoons and how, you know, here are these young kids watching what appear to be innocent cartoons, but it's not so innocent. Speak to that, please.
1: Yeah, well, Disney did that on several occasions. Walt Disney was a rabid anti-Christian, and he was also a 33rd degree Mason. So Walt Disney was not a nice sweetheart of a guy. He was very creative, and he knew how to recruit creative artists, and he knew how to approach children. But as a person, he was a pretty nasty fellow. And so Disney has drawn that kind of person and that kind of mindset, and the LGBTQ movement got a lot of positions in Disney. There's a lot of the staff is now gay and trans, I guess. And that came into the Disney culture of the anti-Christian thing. Well, as part of that culture, when you've got artists that are of that reprobate persuasion, they're going to pencil it in some of their cartoons. Because what, and I say this all the time, I call it the gay mafia. I'm not talking about gay Americans who would just want their privacy. I'm talking about the gay mafia that's trying to shove this stuff down into American culture. So who are they after, as in any movement? They're after the kids. They're after the children. That's why they're teaching transgender studies to third graders in this country. So in Disney, what do? They go after the minds of the children, right, in these subliminal messages, which aren't so subliminal in some cases. And they're going into these little kids' minds. And they know, and I know this from my master's background, If you imprint a child from the age of 1 to 6 or 1 to 8, they are twisted. You have them for life.
0: And that brings me into the whole MK Ultra thing. I'm going to take a break here before we get into that. And on the other side of the break, we'll bring back Kevin Shipp, and we'll be talking about MK Ultra and what that actually is. Keep it right here, folks. We'll see you on the other side of the break. Hey, folks, if you haven't gotten a bottle of Jingos, may I encourage you to go to www.buyjingos.com, because this stuff really works. Here's a testimonial for you. Just got my Jingos today. I had a stain on my bedroom floor since I bought the house 5 years ago. Nothing would get it up. So as you suggested, I bought some Jingos. The first thing I did was to spray the spot down with Jingos. I waited 3 minutes, then blotted it up with a warm, damp cloth. Anybody that doesn't believe in this stuff, just ask me. I'm a serious believer and supporter of Jingos now, see, pictures included. So here we go. That's the before, and that's the after. Here's the before. Notice the incredible stain right there. It's just really nasty, and he couldn't get it up with anything. You know, somebody, well, you have to resand your whole floor. Well, no, you don't. You just buy some Jingos, www.buyjingos.com, and voila, as good as new. Folks, this stuff really does work.
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0: My very special guest today, and again, Kevin, thank you so much for coming on the record, Kevin Shipp. He's a former CIA agent, for lack of a better word, but he also appears in the new film, Out of Shadows. If you have not seen it, please go to YouTube. You can watch it for free, and I would suggest watching it 2 or 3 times. Bring your loved ones in. Everybody needs to see this film. Kevin, let's talk about Project Mockingbird, MK Ultra. Just kind of give us a thumbnail sketch of what that looks like. Because a lot of people have heard that, and they immediately associate it with conspiracy theorists. Talk about that, please.
1: Oh, yeah. And you had Project Mockingbird, which is inserting agents into the press. And then you had Operation MK Ultra. MK Ultra was a real program that was discovered by the Church Committee. It had been hidden for years. And they were obviously putting people under psychotropic drugs. It involved torture. It involved sexual abuse. It involved sexual abuse of children. And the goal and the idea was, and this even some FOIA documents have alluded to this, the idea was to try to cleanse the human mind so they could get that mind to do whatever the CIA's mission was. Yeah, you could say super soldiers, but it wasn't quite that extensive. But the idea was to, through torture, sexual abuse, and the use of psychotropic drugs, is to erase the mind and then replace the mind with the way you want it to think. That's what NK Ultra was all about.
0: Now, how does this translate, let's say, into the Hollywood scene? I mean, you get people like Katy Perry, you get people, Britney Spears, Lady Gaga. I mean, remember just a couple of years ago, Gaga eventually, allegedly had some sort of a breakdown, and she said, I want to get out.
1: Right.
0: And of course, she can't get out, because once you're in, right. You're in. Speak to that, please.
1: Right. Well, there's no question about it, and that you and I and others encourage people when they watch anything, any music video, any movie, to critically think about what they're seeing. Because especially in the music industry and rock and roll, they put these subtle symbols, verbiage in their songs, and then images on their album covers. And kids are listening to that stuff, and they're repeating it over and over. They're singing it over and over, and they're singing over occult lyrics, in the case of Madonna. And they're looking at occult and even Satanist images on their album covers, like Madonna dressing like Baphomet in her concert.
0: Unbelievable.
1: So, you know, you talk about mind control. This is mind control big time.
0: So it's amazing. If you were to go back, let's say, 200 years and say, well, you know, we're going to have a time where tens of thousands of people will gather in these arenas, and there'll just be a few people on stage, but it'll be really loud, and they'll have all this incredible imagery, and it'll all be dark and very, very, you know, the themes will be laden with occult images. And that's exactly where we are. All we need to do is turn on the Super Bowl the last time Madonna was on. I mean, that was an occult ceremony. An occult ceremony which came into everybody's living room. Speak to that, please.
1: Yeah. And that is how they're coming right out in the plain view. They used to try to hide this stuff. They're not hiding it anymore. What does that tell us? That tells us that they think this is their opportunity to expand this. And really, global control is what they're after. So you watch the Super Bowl, and there it is right out there in plain view for the world to see. And so they're right out there in the open. They don't hide this stuff anymore. And what that shows, at least me, is that they think their plans are coming to a fruition globally until COVID hit. That's one other subject. But they think that the occult plans, especially the elites, are coming together. So they're starting to put it right out there where everybody can see it.
0: What amazes me is like you said, it's in your face. It's out in the open. They're not hiding it anymore, per se. And yet, so many churches will not stand up and push back against it. Let's go back into the film, Out of Shadows. And this is why I can't stress this enough. Folks, you gotta go to YouTube and watch this film. You'll watch it for free, for crying out loud. It's incredible. And it really connects the dots of what's going on. What do you think the end game here is? What's the end game?
1: The end game of what we're talking about, the occult movement, all these other things. The end game, I'm absolutely convinced, is eventually a international economic order, a one world economic order, that where the currency, and we're heading that direction right now, where the currency is digital and people cannot purchase or sell or have businesses unless they're tied into that global digital financial system with their own specific identifier. That's where that we're heading. I read and study this stuff all the time. Of course, you know, we know what the scriptures say about it. Let him that has understanding or knowledge calculate the number of the beast or the algorithm. And you know, we've talked about that. So I think it's going to, without question, it's prophesied. We can't stop it. We can slow it down while we, the church, are here. But there's going to be a one world economic system that's going to have digital currency, and people will be tied to that system.
0: So just shifting over to the COVID-19, the Wuhan virus, because it is from China. It is the Wuhan virus. That's what it is.
1: Right.
0: So we can call it COVID-19, but it doesn't, you know, all that does is kind of obfuscate what's really going on here. I think it came out of a bio lab, a level 4 bio lab in the Wuhan promise. But already we got Bill Gates, and I've been bagging on this for the last couple of weeks. Gates is talking global vaccine. Speak to that and why that's alarming.
1: Oh, my goodness gracious, and by the accounts of people that work with Gates, he's kind of a monster. He's not this nice Microsoft dude, you know, whose pictures you see on YouTube, that he's ruthless and he's immoral as a person. But Gates has formulated, he's been waiting for this. He's a big global vaccine man and has been. And what people never talk about is the vaccine programs that he instituted, especially in Africa, that resulted in thousands of deaths of some of the kids and paralysis in other cases, doing his kind of vaccine experiments on these other countries. Well, Bill, this is Bill Gates' greatest wish come true. He owns a big pharma vaccine company. And he also was pushing with ID 2020 some form of digital identification for everybody that's been vaccinated. With a straight face, Bill Gates is actually pushing this stuff. That's how serious it is, and that's what they're trying to do. And for them, that's what COVID-19 is all about. They're going to try to get a global vaccine, and then they're going to try to find a way to track everybody that has or has not been vaccinated. Welcome to the one-world tracking system.
0: Do you think that'll tie into 5G? I mean, because people were talking about that this vaccine that you get will have nanotechnology in it, which then will link up into the 5G network, so you'll be on the internet, essentially. They'll be able to track you anywhere you want. And I just find it incredibly interesting that here we are, the entire planet is in lockdown, an unprecedented event in all of world history. The entire planet is in lockdown. So it makes your film Out of Shadows even more timely. It's incredible to see what's going on. But Ron Paul, I think yesterday or the day before, did a video talking about this is where they're going with this thing. And we are losing our constitutional rights. Speak to that.
1: Oh, we are losing our constitutional right. And frankly, in my humble opinion, we're in a post-constitutional government. It's no longer a constitutional republic where we the people. We the people are being surveilled, monitored, labeled, given real IDs, our freedom. We're being threatened when we go to church. So we are no longer under a constitutional government. That's already happening, and it is going to get worse. It just, in my humble opinion, the one thing that has held that back has been the out-of-the-box, out-of-the-ordinary Donald J. Trump, who, like Cyrus, was put into office much to everybody's shock. And this guy can't be blackmailed. He can't be bought. He's not afraid of anybody. And in my opinion, I turned to my wife when that happened. He started going after the shadow government. I said, my prayers have been answered. It's happened. There's a president standing up against this stuff. So without him there, well, we would be well on our way to this global system happening. After Trump, well, that's what we all need to think about seriously.
0: You know, and I'm right there with you. Now, there's this, when Donald Trump was elected, he talked about draining the swamp. We talk about the deep state. Isn't it interesting that Brennan, just a few weeks ago, was saying that there is no deep state? Well, he's that close to being indicted from what I read just today. Yeah. I mean, Durham definitely has got his sights on Brennan. Right. I think it'll mushroom. Yeah. I believe I'll go all the way up to the higher echelons of the Obama administration, perhaps even Obama himself. Yeah. It'd be very interesting to see just how corrupt this whole system is. That brings us to Q. You and I have talked about this when we met in Dallas. And that was the last conference I was at this year, was the Dallas conference. And then the shutdown happened, and here we are. But we talked about Q. What are your thoughts on what Q is saying and the whole idea of all these indictments and draining the swamp and going up against the deep state? What are your thoughts on that?
1: Well, a couple things. I'm a fan of the Q movement, because the QAnons not only are some of the finest, most patriotic, God-fearing people, at least that I've found, I've spoken at some events.
0: Sure.
1: But they're also tremendous citizen investigators, the Anon investigators. When I came out of the CIA, I told my wife, I said, God, we've got to come up with some sort of organization that does investigations on the investigators. Well, the Anons are out there doing that. So that's just outstanding. I think Q posted Out of Shadows. I think it had been a matter of hours before that came out on the Q post. So Q's, the message is moral and powerful. You and I talked about this. And what Q is doing is, I can find nothing but good in it.
0: And that's wonderful that that he's picked up the film and posted on that and talked about it. I mean, that's it really makes me wonder what we're looking at here, because it's on one hand the entire country is in lockdown, and you have globalists like Bill Gates talking about vaccines for everybody and papers please. You won't be able to travel without some identification showing you've had the vaccine. I mean, this is the new world order on steroids. It's hard to believe, but we're in this window of time that reflects the biblical prophetic narrative that talks about this one world government. But I want to get back to MK Ultra. I remember seeing clips in the film that you show. Where did you guys find those clips from? Can you, are you at liberty to talk about that?
1: I'll leave that up to Mike, the producer, okay, as to where he got those from. But there's legitimate footage, but I'll leave that up to him.
0: I mean, it's the real deal. And I want you to describe what some of these alleged doctors were doing to their patients. Tell us what the typical MK Ultra, you know, person who went through this, and they're never the same again. That's it. Once you go through that program, you're just...
1: Right.
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0: You're a shell. Explain that to us, please.
1: You're done. Yeah, you're done. Well, Ted Kaczynski was an MK Ultra subject, and he was submitted to what appears to be about 200 hours of torture, where they'll strap you in a bed and then they'll play some horribly obnoxious song over and over and over and over 24/7. And they'll do, the idea is to torture the mind into splitting into two different personalities, which you know as well as I do, that's what happens.
0: Yeah.
1: Especially with a child. When a child undergoes trauma like rape or incest or molestation, their personality will split because of the damage to their developing brain and even their soul. That was the goal of MKUltra, was to cause that to happen in people so they could split their soul off. One person knows what they're doing normally, the other person's conducting an operation, and number one has no idea what number two is doing until they're debriefed. I mean, that was the idea, first of all, and then second of all, to find out ways of interrogating and torturing people so that they'll talk. Because beating people up just wasn't having very much success. So they wanted to find a way to torture people into talking with some of these other means, LSD and other things.
0: So the idea of MK Ultra and splitting the personality, I'll throw you a curveball. You guys didn't go into this in the film. But Sirhan Sirhan, the alleged assassinator, assassinator, terrible English. Sorry about that, folks. The alleged assassin of RFK, has no recollection of it. In your opinion, does that reflect that type of brainwashing that was done in MK Ultra?
1: I think that Sirhan Sirhan was an MK Ultra subject, and the psychiatrist that analyzed him, of many, did said he was the most easily hypnotized subject they'd ever seen. They had him crawling up the walls of his cell, acting like a monkey. That's how easy he was to be programmed. And you and I know, because I've done a show on this. I'm sure you have. That there were other shooters there without a doubt, and then the LAPD, who was trained by the CIA, by the way, most people don't know, tore out the door hinges and destroyed the bullet holes from the other gun. That's all fact. It's all evidence. And Sirhan Sirhan would just stand there, has no, he literally, even I talked to, well, I guess I probably shouldn't reveal that, but people that have talked to Sirhan Sirhan that were close to the Kennedy family believe him. After talking, they believe that he really does not remember what happened. And that, you know, that's a trigger. You trigger him on, you trigger him off. And then you've got the lady that was with him. So, no, I'm convinced, and I think the evidence, if you follow it, points in the direction that he was an MKUltra subject.
0: So let me ask you something, and you and I discussed this in Dallas. I've been to the kill site in Dallas. I remember the first time I was there, I ran from the parking lot, the sixth floor, Depository Museum parking lot to the grassy knoll. I mean, other people were in the car with us. I ran because I remember seeing that. I was 13 years old when JFK was gunned down. And I believe that we've never had a president until Donald Trump, although I think Reagan was different, and they tried to kill him too, with who I believe was another MK Ultra, stooge, as it, for lack of a better word. But I remember running there and looking at the kill shot, and it's less than 60 feet from the picket fence. Your thoughts on the whole shadow government, you know, out of shadows, which is what the film is called, and the fact that, in my opinion, until Donald Trump, he was the last president that we really had. Your thoughts on that?
1: I think so. I think JFK, as we all know by the statements that he made, was standing up to the shadow government, specifically the CIA and its mafia connections. And we all know the splinter into 1,000 pieces quote. And there were other things. He was, JFK wanted to pull us, was going to pull us out of Vietnam.
0: Right.
1: That was $1 trillion in income from the military industrial complex. So, man, he had several targets on his back. And it, any dummy that watches the film, and the honest experts, including Dr. Cyril Wecht, who's worth listening to and regarding his forensic studies, that shot did not, it came from the front. It did not, he was not shot from the rear, from up in the book depository. His head jerked back, his brains, excuse my French, went over the back of the car, not the front. And when you do analysis of that and the fake bullet on the stretcher and all the rest of that, you know, that excuses that are as bad as the passport laying on the ground in 9/11.
0: Bingo.
1: Terrorists, you know?
0: Bingo, yeah.
1: You know?
0: How convenient
1: it's
0: is that?
1: That kind of government lie. Yeah, it's that kind of, that's what the government does. It lies, it plants evidence, and sometimes it's so full of it, the evidence looks stupid, but they're able to pull it over the American public. That's the case in JFK. And I, as you know, have gone on the record and completely convinced that the CIA was involved in that assassination.
0: I want you to say that again.
1: Most specifically, George H.W. Bush.
0: Okay. And that's, isn't it interesting how he becomes president just a few years later? I've always believed it was an inside job. There was a, there's a book that came out decades ago called Mortal Error. I'm sure you've looked at it. And it tries to make the case that Agent Hinckley in the car directly behind the president had the AR-15, picked the thing up, and the thing went off. Well, it's the luckiest shot in all of human history. And the problem with that, and I think his theory collapses, if you were shot in the back, you would go forward. And as you just said, the headshot comes from the right, the head goes back into the left, and the upper part of his head is completely blown off. So, you know, he gets it right on some levels. He realizes it was a conspiracy, or not a conspiracy. He says there was more than one shooter. So he tries to kind of cover things up. But I think that the ballistic report he's looking at, that in itself was managed. So he's looking at the autopsy photographs, which were managed. Yeah, which were absolutely managed.
1: I agree.
0: Now, do you guys...
1: No doubt in my mind.
0: Do you guys get into any of that, any of the JFK stuff in the film? Or are you going to look at that maybe in Out of Shadows 2?
1: Part 2. That's where we get down into some detail.
0: Well. Because I've honestly, and I've said this publicly numerous times, we have not had a president until Donald Trump. And knowing... One of my concerns is that something will happen to him on one level, you know, one way or another, because they don't, you know, they don't want him. I mean, there's just no doubt about it. Your thoughts?
1: Sadly, I agree with you. I think he's probably one of the most wanted men, if not the most wanted man in the world right now, because he's come in and he's shaken up the entire monster, caused some wounds in the monster, and the monster is mad. I am sure the Secret Service gets multiple threats a day against his life. And Trump is smart. He's got his own loyal inner security inside the Secret Service.
0: Right.
1: Who are the best you can get. Still, they work for the government, and that's where their careers are. So he's smart. He's got the best protection probably of any man on earth. But they want him, and they want him bad. They don't just want him. They want his family. So he's probably under the greatest risk, I think, even above JFK.
0: Where do you think this is going to go? Give us an idea. Give us some hope here, hopefully.
1: Well, there is hope, of course. Obviously, the tyrants, the deep staters, especially in Congress, and their supporters are going to try to use coronavirus for another investigation and a third attempt to try to get rid of Donald Trump, which will fall flat on its face. Trump's a strategist. If you've been watching him through this entire thing,
0: sure.
1: Everything he does and says is played. So, but they're going to try. But in my view, he's going to be reelected by even more of a strong majority than he was before. I think that the Democrats are going to be snuffed out of the field in the presidency. And then I think a lot of their seats in Congress are going to come up in danger, too. Trump is going to win. And I think he's going to win by a wide margin.
0: I do, too.
1: Have woken up. Even more than they were the first time around.
0: Yeah, I'm. That's what I'm seeing. You know, in the history of American politics, we've never seen the type of rallies attended by tens of thousands of people. I mean, it's never happened before, ever.
1: Right.
0: So,
1: right.
0: I mean, he's right. Definitely resonating with the common man, and then some.
1: Yeah.
0: So, let me ask you something. How do people watch Out of Shadows? tell us how they can go see the film.
1: Sure. They can go to outofshadows.org on YouTube. Go to YouTube and type in Out of Shadows. It'll probably come up by itself. I think it's at 5 million views as of this morning. They can type Out of Shadows in YouTube search, or they can go into YouTube and type outofshadows.org.
0: Kevin, thank you so much for coming on the record. It's just an honor to speak to you, and I know you're swamped with interviews, but my hat is off to you and to the producers of the film. And if there's any way that we can help, get the word out other than what we're doing now, let us know. But thank you so much for coming on the record, and please close us out with some last thoughts, last words.
1: You bet. Okay, I got you back. Everybody, take heart, because there is a huge movement of constitutional, God-fearing patriots out there all across this country. You think there's 65 million like we had last time? A whole lot more than that. Churches are getting together. Christians are getting together. People are leaving the party of the dark side. As L.A. mentioned, his rallies are the biggest thing we've ever seen in this country, because this man is the people's president. He's not perfect. He says things, mistakes that we would have done, and that's why we like him, is because he's not a polished, deceptive politician.
0: Right.
1: So, no, these are exciting times. He's going to win again. It's going to be a bloodthirsty spiritual battle the whole time, as it is now, after he's elected his second term. But take heart. There's millions of us out there. There's gazillions of Q people out there. So we've got this movement of America's best all together, pretty much in unity.
0: And close us out in prayer, will you, Kevin? Thanks so much.
1: We're glad to, L.A. Father in heaven, Lord God, we just pray, Father, in the name of Jesus, that you'll protect President Donald Trump, that your angels will encamp about him, Lord God, to protect and deliver him. I pray that he'll have divine protection, Lord, from you and from your angels. Lord, we pray that you'll bless the righteousness that he's done in the case of prayer, religious freedom, and stopping the murder of abortion. Lord God, we just pray that a hedge of protection around him. And also, Father, we pray that you'll cause everything that's righteous that he puts his hand to prosper exceedingly and abundantly. And I think the world, what will happen is the world will be amazed at how prosperous he is, Father. And that's what I pray. That's what we pray. Be with him, strengthen him, be with his family, protect his family, Lord God, and use them for your will. In Jesus' name.
0: In Jesus' name. Amen.
1: Amen.
0: Thank you so much. That's it for tonight, folks. Kevin Shipp, thank you so much for coming on the record. Really appreciate it.
1: Thank you, my friend.
0: And we'll see you back here again for another PPS report tomorrow. We are on this. We're all in lockdown, so this is something we can do. Tell your friends about this film, Out of Shadows. They need to see it. Show your loved ones. Insist that they sit down and watch it. It's that important. That's all the time I have for folks. Remember, we'll see you on the air or in the air. Thanks for watching. There is an ancient site in New Hampshire that may date back 4,000 years. It is called America's Stonehenge. There are precise alignments of standing stones, which reflect the solstices and equinoxes. There is also a controversial stone table, which may have been used as an altar for human sacrifice. The site is built on an 18.5-year lunar cycle, like that of Stonehenge, England, and also the Great Circle Mound and the Octagon Mound complex in Ohio. At America's Stonehenge, massive stones were fitted together to create this mysterious site, but whoever built it seemingly abandoned it. You will see just how incredible this site is as we reveal what appears to be a deliberate and orchestrated relationship to Stonehenge, England, as well as other megalithic sites around the globe. Journey with us as we explore America's Stonehenge.

0: Good day and welcome, America and beyond. I'm Tom Donahue for Tom Donahue Reports and The Briefing as we tackle the issues in these trying times. You know, important decisions, they can run it by me, but I'm not making public appearances. You know, you could even do a Zoom once or twice a day. She just immediately got out there. And then, well, we haven't even gotten to the juicy part. And, you know, everyone's talked about that, but the hug. And she and J.D. Vance have tried to play it down. But and then she was talking about how J.D. Vance is so similar to her husband. And she was saying some very strange things that blurred the lines, in my view. Later on, she was like telling people that were critical, like, well, you know, if you need a hug, I can give you a hug. Hee hee ha ha. That was a bad look. I mean, that's the vice president of the United States. I mean, to me, and then, you know, the black leather pants. Hey, you know, I'm no fashionista, but a conservative Christian woman still in mourning. And I'm not saying that from time to time, a good, decent conservative Christian woman couldn't wear an outfit like that. Who killed Charlie Kirk? I don't know if we'll ever know, but there is audio and video, and I'll give Candace Owens credit on this, of Charlie Kirk voice recordings that have been, uncovered, revealed, where he was becoming very resistant to high power Jewish donors. And again, when you use the word Jewish, it doesn't mean that all Jews are involved. Okay. Doesn't mean that, you have to tar and feather because it happens to be Israel or happens to be, you know, Jewish power brokers. You know, I always identify the individuals and less worry about where they're from. Now, if they're foreigners, which Israel would be a foreign entity, then if they're putting Israel first and not America first, then that's a loyalty issue. Okay. We can talk about that as well. But he was being pressured, and because he was being critical of some of the policies as it relates to Gaza and the way Israel was seemingly ethnic cleansing the area. Okay. And Charlie didn't want to be controlled by anybody. And Trump is very in lockstep with the state of Israel. You know, it's funny that many of the Trump supporters that were very anti-Jewish, anti-Israel, I'm talking about on the extreme side, always seem to not be so concerned with Trump's allegiance beyond the United States of America, because Trump talks their language on all other things. You know, Trump is the political chameleon. Message of this audience, a message of that audience. You know, he's able to keep, these groups, tethered together somehow, some way. The whole thing in terms of the way they took down the tent and the cameras and just the way this case got wrapped up so quickly and there were so many questions that were unanswered. Very similar to the assassination attempt on Trump in Pennsylvania. We still don't know. We still don't have all the answers. We don't. That's true. So yeah, so there are going to be some of these subjects I want to dig deeper and I'm going to revisit. I was just kind of giving you a broader, you know, overview of just my gut reaction to some of these things. A grieving widow doing about every media appearance imaginable and raking in tons of money. They're raising a lot of money. But there's a split occurring because there are forces. Some of the staff members are being questioned and challenged, and they don't like that. They don't want that. And so there does seem to be a government cover-up. There seems to be a Turning Point USA cover-up, and I really think that there needs to be greater transparency as to what people at Turning Point USA knew about Charlie's issues with outside forces wanting to heavily influence, if not control, the messaging, and that the threats defunding them. But I guess Charlie should have been maybe more mindful of like where the money was coming from originally. Because typically when people donate like that, you can see that with almost every politician, there are strings attached. But again, a horrific event, tragic. You know, it's just heartbreaking, you know. And I don't know if we'll ever know what really, truly happened. But it was an assassination. And in our country, we have lots of assassinations and attempted assassinations. Our government never wants to tell us the truth. Just like Dan Bongino wanted to convince us that Epstein committed suicide in the federal detention center, where there's ample evidence to support that it was not a suicide, it was a homicide. And I've talked about that in my prior podcast, more specifically focused on the Epstein files, and get to the bottom of what he knew and why he didn't speak out, even though he and Bondi had issues as it related to the Epstein files. But to resign just because you want to go back to radio because you can make more money and it's not as hard to work, it's more rewarding, I guess, to some degree, that's not good enough. We need to have you debriefed. You know, you need to come clean. You need to explain what you knew and what you still know. I know you might have to redact some of what you would share, but, or filter some, you know, if it's national security issues. You must have seen enough behind the scenes. I mean, you were the deputy FBI director. How do you not know a lot of these things? And why were you putting out the Trump company line? You know, I don't know why up until this point, it's starting to break now, but why would anyone allow the orange man, you know, the tyrant Trump to intimidate you? You know, what's so big and bad about Trump that you need to be afraid of Trump, and that you acquiesce, and that you genuflect and bow down to this beast of a man? And I've said the same thing as it relates to Obama, you know, Biden, Clinton. You know, I'm an equal opportunity offender, because what I abide by and what I honor is God, the Bible, the Constitution, the Bill of Rights, and the American way. So there's no man or woman, there's no elected official, appointed official, none of them supersede doing the right thing and honoring truly what we would pledge our allegiance to. And it's certainly not to a person. So yeah, there's so much more. I feel so inspired and motivated. And I plan to do many more podcasts, and we've got another media venture project that we're very close to announcing. So stay tuned on that. Until we meet again, Tom Donahue, have a great night. Hi, this is Tom Donahue with Tom Donahue Reports and The Briefing, and also here with the new weekly radio show, Truth Matters, inviting you to visit my website or listen to all my podcasts at TomDonahueReports.com, streaming also on K-Star Talk Radio Network, TalkStream Live, and of course on your favorite radio station. 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
1: Yes, it'll be a little bit. Thank you, Ted. And just to let everybody know, it wasn't really 5 years ago. It was more like almost 12. It's been a long time. But time goes by fast these days. And this is an incredible opportunity for me to be here back in Pasadena, where my home was here in California. And I owe this privilege to Annie Basile, the owner of Cast Locations, and she keeps telling me to stop thanking her, but I really can't stop thanking this woman, because she has stepped forward and supported this whole issue in such an incredible, heartfelt way of taking care of the details and being there emotionally for not only myself, but all the people, all the other victims and survivors who have come forward and are joining now in a way that hasn't happened in a very long time. And so, Annie, I would just like to thank you. And

And I'd also like to thank all of Annie's friends, Patricia and Anthony and her family, both Anthony's and her daughter, and all the people that have really worked behind the scenes to bring this whole event together, as well as holding the hands of a lot of us who've been through this and needed to share. When the press release went out saying the Hollywood business owner supports mind control survivor, it was just an incredible healing for not only myself, but all of us that have been through this, as people now not only take us serious for what all we've been through, but also are willing to step forward in an effort to end these atrocities that have gone on behind everyone's backs. So I am just very grateful that she brought me here today to share with you the truth of what is occurring in this country and in the world, in hopes that together we all might be able to expose and end these crimes that are being committed against children all over the world. And I will share today with you my truth as I know it, so help me God. And so I just wanted to state that I'm grateful for the healing that I was able to come up with, which seems at times to be miraculous coming from where I've been. And I owe that in a great deal, that gratefulness to the Holy Spirit and to the God that has led and guided me through this whole entire thing to bring me here now. And it is kind of pretty an amazing thing that I'm speaking in Pasadena, where nearly 12 years ago, I was in a therapy group here for people that had multiple personality disorder. And as part of a prayer, an opening prayer for the group, one of the women prayed, "Dear God, please help one of us heal enough that we will be able to, that this person will be able to go out and get help for all of us." And when that prayer was said, my whole body just kind of turned into little chill bumps, and I knew that way back then that would be me. And so it's pretty awesome to be here in Pasadena fulfilling that prayer and knowing that it has been answered. I also want to thank Ted Gunderson, who, even though he thinks it was only 5 years ago, about 12 or 13 years ago, he began consulting with me by phone along with Catherine Gould and giving me tips on how to stay safe and what to do when men in suits were following me. And he just was there for my security and to listen and to lend a caring, supportive hand. And I'm really appreciative to him for all that he has done in exposing the satanic ritual abuse and the mind control that's gone on. So thank you, Ted. Thank you. And I'd also like to thank the LA Women's Commission Task Force on Ritual Abuse that's still in operation today. When I was living here in California, I was a member, as was Ted, and together we worked to strategize on how to, first of all, be able to identify what the problems were of all these people, children,

0: 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Question everything.
1: Dedicated people working with that. Should you want some further information, there's a booklet up at the table. I'm also a member of the ISSD, which is the Study of Dissociation Group, and NASA. Claire Reeves is here today, Mothers Against Sexual Abuse, and I'd like to just tell a little story on Claire. The first time I met Claire was, I don't know, how long ago was that? Probably
2: about 8 years.
1: Anyway, it was one of her debuts for her organization. She was speaking, and during the break I took her aside and started downloading all this government information of all the stuff that I've been involved with the presidents and Henry Kissinger and Bob Hope. And she was smoking a cigarette, and she was so nervous that she picked up another one, and she was smoking 2 cigarettes at once. So the stress has definitely been there, and Claire Reeves has been a person who has stayed in the battle, and so I just want to thank her and to acknowledge all of the wonderful work that she's doing. I'd also like to thank Brian Devereaux and Arizona Wilder, who are now really coming together to support survivors and to, as Brian is so adeptly informed about a lot of the mind control history and how a lot of this Illuminati and New World Order agenda has begun in Arizona, who is really standing forward and speaking out about what she knows and what she saw at the top. It's going to take all of us speaking together as our little pieces of what we were involved with all fit together to really actually make the bigger picture of what has been hidden from society all these years. So just want to thank Arizona and Brian. And I'd like to thank Lynn Ma Sharman, who started it's an advocacy committee for mind control survivors called AICS Mind Control. And Patty Wren is here today as the United States representative of that organization. And I feel honored to be able to be the spokesperson for this group of dedicated women who have really documented, compiled survivor data in ways that has allowed for the research to continue and for us to be able to identify the programmers and the programming sites and the places that are most heavily involved. And so there's information up at the table about AICS Mind Control, and I would urge you all to pick up a flyer. And there's also a booklet that's pretty awesome that has a lot of the pictures of programmers that have been identified. It's right here on the table, so you might want to look at that at the break. It's pretty revealing. And I would like to thank all of the people who have gone before. Many of the survivors that I was in group with are no longer living. The stress or whatever happened, many of them didn't make it. And a lot of the people that in the earlier days, it was quite a danger to be speaking out. In today's world, there are more people who have come out and talked about this, and so the danger and the risk to all of us is much less. I used to have men following me in cars with guns, and all kinds of hideous things were happening. And I won't say that that's all stopped, but I'll say it's certainly got a lot better as we all speak out. And I would like to dedicate my presentation today to my daughter Kelly, who is 21 years old, and due to the intergenerational nature of the Mind Control Project, Kelly was born into a family where she continued to be abused just like I was. And so right now, Kelly is in a mental hospital, and so I would just ask all of you to please keep her in your prayers and to know that we have certainly not educated the psychiatric community or people in the hospitals or the prison systems enough, and that there are so many people

0: are never going to get free or be able to recover unless this information is taken out and people begin to be educated about what this all means. Her psychiatrist at this hospital maintains that DID, which if you all know is dissociative identities disorder, which is the new name that was come up with for multiple personality disorder. And he maintains that it's a rare disorder, and I maintain that it's absolutely very prolific, and that until people really can see what the problem is, the solution is not even in sight. And so there's just a lot of education that needs to be done still, and a lot of information shared. And so to begin my talk, I'd like to state for the first time, it's a little scary, especially in California, that my real name is Susan Ford, and that my Bryce Taylor was a name that I took in an effort and an attempt to create safety for myself and for my children and all of the people that were connected with me as I ran and began writing, as Catherine Gould suggested years ago, that I began writing what happened so that as I became more public, I would be safer, and that certainly has been the case. So, our safety all lies in telling the truth now and in identifying what we know to be the truth, because as the title of my book is, that this truth is not only a truth that set me free, this is a truth that as all of us that have been through this begin to put in our data, it's a truth that sets the world free of a plan set in motion very, very long time ago by members of the Illuminati and even beyond them, for what I was part and privy to was their attempt to create and rule a one world government, or as Hitler called the New World Order and George Bush called the New World Order. And it's through my experience with Henry Kissinger and others that I am very sure, and I will stand anywhere and testify, that I know that the New World Order agenda is very real, and that it's going to take a lot of our efforts to turn it around and to maintain our freedoms. Today, unlike the days when I was in my therapy groups with people who were switching personalities all over the place, I've worked very hard, and I'm now an integrated survivor of intergenerational satanic ritual abuse and also the CIA's MKUltra, and what I understand is called, the sub-project was called Project Monarch. I'm the author of three books now, Starshine, One Woman's Valiant Escape from Mind Control was the novel that I wrote starting in 1991 when I fled California and was attempting to discover what was the problem and why everybody was so interested, men in suits, why they even cared where I was going to therapy or who I was talking to. And so through that book, I was able to put the bigger picture together for myself and novelize it so that people could really understand what I was trying to talk about. I've also written another booklet, it's called Revivification, and Charles Whitfield said to me one day, he said, one day you're going to regret that you named it that name, and sometimes I am because it's kind of a big word and it's hard to say, but it has a really great meaning, and if you want to look at that book, it's on the table, but it's a recovery, gentle alternative recovery book for people that have been through trauma, so it's a good way to recover memory and to be able to deal with all of that as it comes up. And then my third book is Thanks for the Memories, and that book I started years ago actually, and it is a compilation of all of my memories that I downloaded out of what Henry Kissinger called my mind files. And so the book that I wrote is just loaded with all of the information that I remembered being privy to within those seeking to bring in the New World Order. So I find it a privilege and an honor to be able to speak out for people like my daughter and my other children and those who are yet unable to speak out for themselves but have also been through the same thing. Normally, the groups that I speak to are mental health professionals, and so we're kind of on the same page, and I really know exactly what they're going to need to hear in order to help the victims and survivors that they're working with. But I know that we have a wide and varied audience here, and it's really very exciting to know that what I always call so-called normal people, like, I get Annie, you're normal, that people that are not been through this are normal, and so it's really exciting to have normal people pay attention and want to know. And I would just like to say to the survivors in the audience that I thank you for being here to support me today, and that I would like to ask you to really take caution, that some of the material that I'm going to present may be highly triggering, and that I know that you know how to take care of yourselves. And if you don't, go see Annie. Annie can hold you. No. There's a lot of people here who could support you, and if you need help, then certainly seek out Annie and she'll direct you. I agonized on how I would present this material to you so that you could really understand what has taken most people a number of years to, as they've researched, to understand really what the bigger picture is here. And I know that it's vitally important today, and I feel an urgency of time that we don't really have a lot of time to be wasting here, that the plan that has been set in motion is ever marching onward, and yet so are all of us who are dedicated to preserving the freedom of humanity, and especially the freedom of the mind. And it's vitally important to free those many suffering under mind control and expose the system that has allowed this to proliferate, and also to expose those individuals participating at the top that has operated in the dark for so many, many hundreds of years. This system that operates within the government and beyond into a group of people who I reported to beyond the government called the Council have been working in the dark for many years, and this system that they have enacted threatens our country and the freedoms that our forefathers worked so diligently to set up, and the basic freedoms of humanity, and most especially of the mind. And we're at a new crossroads where we're able to finally understand more about the mind. And as we do that, then we will certainly be able to understand how this has all happened, and we will be able to take the technology that was used to harm, and we can use it to heal. And that is my hope for the future. At the conclusion of the writing of the Constitution, Benjamin Franklin was asked, "What have you wrought?" And he answered, "A republic if you can keep it." He also explained that it would require full use of our spiritual natures and our values in order to keep our country on track. And that was why our forefathers founded the nation as one nation under God. And I know today that many, many people know, they feel that something is vitally wrong. Even the children know that something is really wrong, but most people haven't been able to figure out what. And I think the reason for that will become very apparent to you this evening as I share what has happened in my life and in the lives of my family with you. The bigger picture that I gleaned from years of untangling this web of programming that was attempting, it was put in intentionally to attempt to hide my use, my covert secret use within the government as this tool of the New World Order, kept me endlessly for years doing artwork and journaling the details of the lengthy and often very prevalent and seemed like it was intruding on every moment of my life, flashbacks and abreactions of what had happened. And those things came back, all of the events came back in full sensory magnitude of feeling everything in my body, smelling the smells, being able to hear what happened, and oftentimes I would have visuals and be able to actually see what happened, who was involved. And so what happened was that this programming that National Security Agency guaranteed that I would never be able to remember or tell failed. That's the good news. That's the really good news, because as we all tell, you all, and I'm starting to sound Southern now because I live in the South, but everybody is going to be able to know what they need to do to end and stop this. So it's actually in some ways a gift that all of us that have been through this are able to wake up and tell our very personal and private experiences with world leaders and with people that are affluential and who've had people fooled about who they really are. It's through my personal experiences with Henry Kissinger and Bob Hope, who was my owner, that I am very aware that our, not only our country, but that our world is way off course, and that in essence is in not only humanity, but also the planet is in very serious jeopardy. And for things that we value, I've found that it's going to take our care and attention in order to be able to bring us back into the right alignment. In the next hour, I'm going to share with you many of the top secret and many of the still classified projects that were hidden and tucked neatly away from public scrutiny by so-called national security and within my own mind in these so-called mind files. And these events that I witnessed are contributing to the loss of freedoms of our country and of the citizens of the United States and the world. And they allow for the intentional torture of children to be used as a non-paid slave labor force. And this isn't just a handful of children from California or from Nebraska. These are people all over the world. And I personally interact with many of them and hear their testimonies and what's happened to them. And there is no doubt in my mind that this is a very large plan. Their plan is for the mind control slaves to continue to serve the elite, and everyone except these self-appointed elite will begin to live as worker bees. So basically, as we enter the new millennium, a lot of us that were and are under mind control will continue to do their jobs to serve these elite people. And with all of the targeted frequency satellites and all of the ways that they know how to manipulate brainwaves through that targeted energy, they have some plans for all of you to only be able to think to a certain level. And to understand all this, and to help Kelly, it really drove me into studying all about the brain, and I'll get into that a little bit more, but that is their plan. And the way that they have been able to utilize all of these children, starting with children and now into adults, is through trauma. And trauma is the conditioning base that was used to set in the mind control. And the trauma done very early on is something that actually splits and shatters the psyche of a small child who is unable to withstand that much torture or trauma at a satanic ritual or through sexual abuse in family, or whatever the list of all the different traumas, what happens is that when that happens, the mind splits into different segments. And it's sort of understanding all of this really demystifies all of the sensationalism that has been publicly portrayed about multiple personality disorder. And I will explain to you that through not only healing my own mind of that, but working with other survivors, that it's merely something that has happened out of someone not being able to take everything that was dished out. And so it's like the mind erects amnesic barriers around information and different scenarios so that as a protection, when that thing happens again, that event, then the person will kind of go down that path in their mind. And the programmers knew all about this. This was not some happenstance programming that just was done in some kind of an experiment, although the experiments were ongoing. And as many of you already know, and those of you that don't know, during Nazi Germany, during the war, when all these people were in the concentration camps, we had people like Joseph Mengele, and many of the Nazi doctors and scientists were actually doing mind experiments and brain experiments on people in the concentration camps. And all it took for me was to go to the Holocaust Museum in DC and look at the pictures. And I knew that that was true as I watched the people being experimented on with all this brain research that they were doing. And the information that these Nazi doctors gleaned in the concentration camps was what has been the foundation for what they're doing here today in our country. And for you to understand how that has all happened, our government, actually the CIA, flew a lot of these doctors, the perpetrators, that after the Nuremberg trials, instead of being prosecuted, they were given immunization from prosecution. And our CIA actually flew these Nazi doctors to our country and gave them immunity and set them up with research grants and all sorts of mega funding in our universities and military bases. And they continued their, not only their further research on the mind, but they also continued their expertise on programming people within the military, within NASA, people that are out of the private sector like myself, where I was certainly not part of the military or any intelligence group, but because of the intergenerational nature of the group of people that they needed the population to use, I believe that I was selected. And so we have now civilians being taken without their knowledge and awareness, not only to major universities, but also to military bases around the country and the world, where they are put under mind control with very sophisticated technology that I will get into more later. So, you know, I'm sure you're asking, you know, how did I wake up? How did I know about this? And I began to wake up in 1985. Up until that time, I thought that I had an incredible family. I thought I had the best family in the world. Certainly, we had just about everything that I needed. And then when I married, I had a wonderful husband and beautiful children and anything money could buy. I lived in a beautiful neighborhood in Agora Hills, and which was located just a block from Bob Hope's ranch, as we were strategically located. But during all this time, I thought I had a very perfect life, and I had no idea I'd ever been abused. And to let you know how it feels to be under mind control and hear about ritual abuse and mind control. I can share my experience where I was attending Pepperdine University working on my degree in psychology, and I attended an international psych conference where Catherine Gould, who as many of you know is a therapist who's worked with ritual abuse DID patients for a very long time. And I went to one of her lectures, and I sat in a room, and you know, I was just puzzled of, you know, why people would do this. Why would people be hurting their own children, and why would all the prominent people in the communities be involved, and you know, what is all this horror? And I remember walking out of her workshop thinking, well, I sure hope I don't get any cases like that when I'm a therapist. And that was the end of it for about 3 years. I actually even joined the LA Women's Task Force and attended meetings under total mind control where I didn't know, but I was reporting back to the good doctors everything that I was learning what was happening. But anyway, so that's how it felt. I had no idea. And but in 1987, after, or 1985 actually, after a lot of prayer, I started praying real heavily because I knew something was wrong. I just couldn't kind of figure it out, but I did know something was wrong. So I kept praying for God to please help me and help me decide what was wrong and why I felt so unhappy, even though I had everything that money could buy and everything that supposed to make people happy, beautiful kids, and like I told you, my family. And but the answer to that prayer came in the form of a kind of a massive wake-up call, and my head went through the windshield of the automobile there on Chesbrough Road in Agoura Hills. And what happened was that accident really kind of took me out of my motherly role and all my duties that I had. And I really had to take time to recuperate, and I had a lot of massage therapy. And what began to emerge were memories of being sexually abused. And then came memories of ritual abuse. And at that time, I was in school at a college called RioCon, and I was working towards my master's degree to be a clinical psychologist. And I still had no idea really what this all meant, but all I knew was that my memories now began flooding in to the extent that it was either continue on with school and put my past behind me like everybody kept telling me, just, you know, let the past go, just live in the present, or enter therapy full time. And so I entered what I now understand was the true master's program, which was a personal journey of believing and understanding and exploring my own inner space and really going within. I learned to meditate. I began not only doing yoga but teaching yoga, and I was in therapy increasing amounts of time as I was having a really hard time dealing with what all this was. And as I would begin remembering, I would have my suicide programs would kick in, and I would call my therapist, both of them, endlessly telling them I had to kill myself, and I wanted to jump out of buildings, hotels, jump out of the windows. And when the memories began really threatening and emerging even more, I would cut and burn my arms in an attempt that I would do what my programming was commanding. And it was an attempt, a very sophisticated attempt, to take my attention away from what was really coming up in the form of national security memories. And certainly by cutting myself, that would make me have to focus on something else. But I'm sure that the reason that Henry Kissinger and others picked me was not because I was stupid. And although in those days I felt, as they had created, I felt really ugly and I felt stupid. But I was able to figure out pretty quickly that this was programming and this was something that I needed to figure out how to get around. And so as I began working in therapy with all of the ritual abuse, the systematic abuse that happens to children, the endless tortures that kids report all over the country, that I don't think I need to go into all the gory details, but it all happened to me too. And why people, sane adults, would think that little children all over the world would be making up these kind of realities is something that I still have a really hard time understanding. And I know how painful it has been for me over the years to report what has happened and had people either turn away out of horror and disbelief or out of fear for themselves and their own lives. And I can only imagine what it must feel like to a little child to be telling what's happened and have no one believe them. And so I'm here today as an advocate for the children who have been through this. And I will tell you that the satanic ritual abuse is not some religious fanatics that are going off the deep end. It's very systematically and intentionally done as trauma conditioning to shatter the base personality so that very sophisticated equipment and programming can be laid in over that so that a person, a child, can be put under total and complete mind control and be totally unaware of what their own reality is. So, as I was in therapy uncovering all of this, I journaled everything and I wrote and did artwork, and I began remembering abuse by my family, by my mother and father, who tortured me and delivered me to military bases and to all sorts of places for my programming. And it wasn't until I had the memories, the most painful memories that I had, were some of the last ones I had, were of the ways that I also was used to torture and program, deliver my children also to military bases and places where they would also be programmed. So this system needs to be understood, how it happens and why people have been involved and why they might not even know that it has happened to them. But when I started realizing that my ex-husband and I had both participated in even my own children's abuse, I began to have some compassion and understanding for my parents and for people like even the Buckys in the McMartin preschool, because perhaps, given the reality of understanding how this system works, perhaps they also are or were unrecovered victims who themselves may not have even remembered what they were involved with. That's the intentional way this was all set up. So as we're able to really come to a higher level of understanding how this system works, we're going to be able to bring the kids and the adults suffering still, bring them recovery and tools for helping. I was taken to U.S. military bases as a very small little girl, where I was programmed, and I met for the first time one of my father's uncles in Long Beach, and his name was Charles Lilly Horn. And I believe it's because of my family affiliation with this man, who was the owner of Federal Cartridge Company, which was a munitions manufacturer, and also the Olin Corporation, which later I believe even went on to fund some of the research used on the mind control, that I became involved in this. And so I also had my grandfather, who was a mayor in Correctionville, Iowa, and was held different political positions over the years. And so through the intergenerational structure, I was actually taken back to Iowa, and I was involved in satanic rituals there at the hands of my father and my grandfather. So I was able then to understand that this was intergenerational. This is how this works. So a lot of the projects that are now housed and are still ongoing are in the military bases. And some of the ones that I can name for you that I was taken to personally are NASA bases, UCLA, Neuropsychiatric Institute, where I was programmed to report to Dr. Jolyon West, who was working in conjunction with Henry Kissinger to lay in my very sophisticated national security protected, they thought, programming. USC, the University there of Southern California. I was taken to Bethesda Naval Hospital where I had an implant inserted into my nose. I was taken to Edwards Air Force Base, Point Magoo Naval Weapons Center, and different bases in and around 29 Palms. And I was taken to a lot of other places, and still, as yet, I'm not able to identify where specifically a lot of those places are, but through like the information that's been compiled through AICS Mind Control Committee, a lot of other survivors have filled in the blanks. So that information is available on a website, and you can pick out a brochure up here when we're finished. So what they did on these military bases was they used drugs, a lot of drugs, and torture of the mind and body. I was subjected to sensory deprivation chambers, light and sound technology where they would flash bright lights in my eyes, like in conspiracy theory where Mel Gibson's, you know, showing the eyes wide open. That's all programming. And that's exactly how it happens. And just as a little aside from this, Walter Boward, who wrote Operation Mind Control in 1978, exposed all of this. And because of the massive CIA cover-up, although his book was made a bestseller, it was bought up out of all of the bookstores by the CIA, and people weren't educated and informed about this. So it continued to go on. But Walter Boward was actually one of the consultants on conspiracy theory. And so that movie is not fiction, it's fact. And there's a lot of it that's very true for people that have been through this. They often played different sounds in each ear, some very piercing, painful sounds, and in the other ear, sounds that were barely inaudible. And they used hypnotic technique and frequency technology coupled with electroshock. So it's pretty horrific stuff. And it's been really pretty helpful to expose what all of this is in an attempt to stop this. I'm going to show you later pictures of my son Danny when he was taken to some of these bases, and it'll help you, I think, have more personal experiences of this. But all this programming was done on myself and others. And personally, for me, it was done so that I could later be used by leaders as a sex slave. They called it being a presidential model. And I was programmed to wear diamonds as a program identifier to people that within the agency or within the government, then they would know who I was and what my programming was and what I was capable of. And I was also programmed to have what Henry Kissinger called mind files, which was a systematic way that he programmed lots of data into my mind that I was programmed to have, first of all, a perfect photographic memory. And he would send me into archives in DC and private offices of people he wanted to spy on, and into Pentagon top security areas. And he would tell me then with instructions to go in and open certain file drawers and photograph the information in my mind, and then I would report back to Henry, and any information that he would need then would be very accessible to him at a moment's notice. Other slaves have been used as assassins. I was also used as a drug courier, putting together drug runs. And through all of that, I realized and was privy to knowing that our government, our United States government, is primarily backed by guns and drugs. And it doesn't make me very proud of our nation at all. Henry also programmed me to have a section in my mind files that was a postal system for the elite. And I was sent around to world leaders and to members of the elite families in order that they could be delivered the messages that I had been programmed to deliver, or to retrieve messages or answers to questions about would they cooperate. And then I would deliver the message back that I had gleaned from being flown all over the globe. I would deliver this information back to Henry. And then Henry would report to whoever he was reporting to, and that was the way that they attempted to keep this plan of the New World Order very organized. And certainly when you have a slave labor force that is programmed never to make a mistake or never tell, it keeps things pretty organized. And so I reported to people like George Bush and Ronald Reagan and actually most all the presidents. I was sent in on to either give them information or ask them questions from the higher-ups, the council that actually was head and shoulders over even Henry Kissinger. And so I watched as men in suits and tuxedos would meet at the Rockefeller Mansion. They'd bring me in to have sex with people like Prince Philip or Prince Charles or someone in the Kennedy family or whatever. And after these parties at the Rockefellers, what they would do is a select group of men would meet in back rooms, and they would send me in to record all the information so I could report it to whoever needed the information. And it was a process of downloading all of this information that I realized that all of the wars that have been fought and a lot of the horrors that have happened to people on this planet were not accidents, including like the stock market crash, that they were all planned intentionally. And people like my grandfather, who was a multimillionaire, was privy of when the stock market was going to be crashed so he could take all of his money out and reinvest it at very low prices. And so I watched from the inside to see that things are not as they have been publicly portrayed by the media, and that there is a media agenda that people like Henry Kissinger and others met and decided what was the strategy going to be that they were going to then tell the media for them to report to the world. And so I watched as I saw all of this going on, and I had a broader spectrum of reality than all of you, although it has taken me time to kind of catch up on what the world thought was reality, because I wasn't allowed to really know what that was. That was some of my government use, and I'm gonna also get into that more. But I also wanted to highlight the fact that as a child, I was also used in massive amounts of child pornography and prostitution. And that was carried on often in church basements where I attended the Woodland Hills Presbyterian Church and also St. Mel's Catholic Churches. And through either those churches or people that were part of the inner circle of the satanic members of those churches, I was abused and then taken often like to where everyone thought I was going to choir practice and I would be excused from school. and be taken to the choir director's home across the street, and we would all have our little choir robes on and be singing, you know, very angelically, until the men arrived with the equipment. And all the equipment then was taken downstairs, and all of us children knew that that meant it was time to go down and be filmed in pornography. And those were also very traumatic events, because a lot of what they were filming was not just sexual acts, it was a lot of satanic rituals. And so I can publicly testify that what these children are saying is reality. And I can also say that I was used even as a child on Ventura Boulevard near the Corbin Bowl to coerce children that were my age into black sedans, where the men had TVs and candy and all kinds of things that I was told to lure children into the cars, and they would happen to be shopping with their mom walking along the boulevard there, and then I would say something like, would you like some candy? And there's a TV in the back of this car. Do you want to come and see it? And as soon as this child would approach the car, the men would throw them in the back seat and take off. And then often I witnessed as these children would be kept contained in cages until it was time for their death. And that death was often brought about by through being filmed in pornography and then used in snuff films. And honestly, I can't imagine that we have this many sick and perverted people in the world. But there must be quite a market for this, because there are a lot of us that have reported being a part of it. And so that is where I believe many of the missing children are going to. So what happened to me as I had these accidents in 1985, and then I had another one in 1987 on the same day, April 12th, 9:15 in the morning, both accidents, same date, same time. And it kind of got my attention. I thought there must be something really going on here. And a man in a sedan showed up at one of the accident sites, took pictures and fled off. I thought, you know, this something is very strange here. But in those days, I had no idea what the bigger picture was, nor did the therapists that were attempting to help me figure out what was all going on. But I continued on in therapy, reintegrating many of the child personalities that I had that were programmed within me. And it was in 1991, it was April 10th, real close to the April 12th date again. And I left a therapy session with my therapist, and I went to get in my car, and I opened my wallet, and I look inside, and there was a dollar bill that had programming numbers, and I had uncovered enough of my own programming to know that what this meant was it was another threat, only this accident I didn't believe was to be an accident. I believed that they were threatening to kill me. And across this dollar bill were was the date April 12th, and then it had a series of programming numbers that corresponded to different programs within me. So I was terrified, and I had attempted to explain to my husband a little bit about some of these satanic memories, and I found that when I would talk to him about it, that he would just become very angry. And so I learned not to talk to him about it. And I learned not to tell him about my plan that my therapist and I had come up with to get me out of California and onto the island of Kauai before April 12th. And so that day when I left my home there in Agoura Hills, I had no idea that I would never be returning there to my children or my husband or the home and my family that I loved. And once I got to the island, I didn't have any money because I had to leave everything. And so I began using the ocean as my therapist. And I had a person came to me and gave me a light and sound machine. And I was terrified of it because that was the very thing, some of the very things that had been used to program me. And I thought, oh my God, what is this? But this man very patiently sat with me while I re-experienced a memory on it and found that it was much less painful to recover memory with that. And so I sat endlessly recovering memories about governors of California, about Pete Wilson and Reagan and Hope and Nixon and Bebe Rebozo, and I mean all the people that I name in my books, the Dodgers, and had I not had the ability to document all of this, I would have thought I was crazy, because it didn't really make any sense until I was able later to really put together the larger picture of what this whole New World Order agenda was. And then with that, it started to make sense of why all of these people were involved. So anyway, Ted Gunderson and Catherine Gould kept giving me security tips, and I was running from place to place trying to stay alive and sleeping on the floors in people's homes that opened their homes to me, and continued to write Starshine. And then later on, over the years, the further deprogramming that I did in memory retrieval, I spent hours just sitting in a meditative state, remembering and detailing all of it in writing, and that's what's in my book. So I won't be able to cover all of that, but certainly I hope to give you the bigger picture, and then with the information in my book, you'll be able to see how I was involved at even with even more details with all of these people, including people like Alan Greenspan. So one perspective I would like to share with you is that I believe that the mind control is one of the major secret weapons of those people bringing in the New World Order. And as we're able to understand how this works, that's how we're able to go into these places where this stuff is still happening and demand information and demand that it be stopped and identify the people that are still, whether they're under mind control themselves or just disconnected left brain scientists, whatever it is, it needs to stop. And it's definitely going to take all of us to do this. How are we doing on time? How much longer? Okay, I wanted to explain a little bit of the mind control enhancements that I had. And one of those was, like I already told you, the photographic memory and the ability to store vast amounts of data for quick recall with the encoded files that Henry Kissinger named with code names. I was a message courier imputed with specific words and programmed to deliver them to exactly as they were programmed into people all over the world. Total recall of conversation with people and then be able to report it back word by word, everything that was said, including sometimes when there was rooms full of people conversing. Sexual expertise, I was trained at training farms and by all kinds of prostitutes and Playboy bunnies and everything to be the perfect sex slave for Bob Hope, as was Kelly. And that sexual stuff is something that you can read about in my book. I talk about sexual encounters with all the presidents and world leaders, but for you to really understand that Henry Kissinger and others, they knew exactly what these sexual encounters were doing, that they were actually setting up a different brain function, and that once after sex, that when this information was then given to somebody, that then they would be receiving it in a different brain state and it would carry more importance. So it wasn't like some stupid little thing they were doing, although I found that most men were very easy to sexually manipulate, and then often they were then through the coercion that happened through myself and others, if they weren't already involved in the New World Order agenda, they were after that. And especially if they were pedophiles, and had sex with children, like George Bush, who had sex with my daughter Kelly at a very early age during the time he was vice president. When Reagan was president, I was prostituted to him, and Kelly was prostituted to the vice president. And so whether these people are themselves under mind control or not, it needs to be exposed and stopped. I mean, this is just horrific. I was programmed, as was Kelly, as a long-distance swimming without tiring so that I could swim between ships, passing information about drug runs or to meet council members or some of these men that are puppeting the world out in the middle of the ocean at very strategic locations, where then I would listen to their instructions or the information and report it back to those who needed to know. I was involved in a lot of parapsychology and psychic research and remote viewing and telepathic communication studies and experiments. And although the government often makes fun of psychic ability, believe me, way back when, years ago, they were using all of this psychic technology with all of us, remote viewing, and asking us, what are they doing in this country? What is this person doing? And also the telepathic communication, where when people wouldn't give me information, I got it anyway, because I could read their minds. And so a lot of this is technology that most all slaves have, and these programming things can be put in place with all of the methods that I told you about before. So Bob Hope would have parties, and they would bring in lots of sex slaves, and they would keep people like my children in back rooms for people that Henry called people with alternate sexual preference. And what this means is that they were pedophiles. And so whatever it was they wanted, if it was sex with kids, if it was drugs, alcohol, whatever it was, these people were brought into Bob's parties, and they had already carefully researched Bob and Henry, everything that they would need to know about different people that they then invited to the parties in order to enlist them further in the New World Order agenda. So I was a part of, at those parties, compromising, manipulating, and targeting people as I was programmed. Politicians, presidents, entertainers, judges, foreign ambassadors, leaders all over, just through the sex and through all the different things that I was programmed to do with them. I also was privy to a lot of the projects, the mind control projects that were being done at USC. My ex-husband was in dental school there, and I was not only prostituted to people in position of authority at USC, but I was also taken into some of the programming centers there and programmed. And I also delivered, like I'm standing here today, only now I have my own agenda, but Henry would often have me demonstrating the mind control technology to people who they wanted or needed to know about that. And the way they got to know was through a series of meetings. If they were continued to cooperate and not be horrified by what they were hearing, slowly they got bumped up to larger levels of this top security classified project. So I witnessed a lot of that at USC. And I also witnessed as a child and as adult that a lot of this New World agenda is fueled by the secret societies, and the ones that I was abused by were the Shriners, and also the Masonic Order. People are reporting Masonic abuse and by 33rd degree Masons, and most all of our presidents, for information, were 33rd degree Masons.
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0: And that makes them privy to this mind control information. This is the secret that they rise through the ranks to learn about, and at the top, what they participate in as a seal of their oath of secrecy is often satanic ritual, and myself and others

things, and that child is, the whole case is dropped, and the child is left with the perpetrator. So these things are real, and they're still happening today. Henry's strategy that I heard him talk about with Nelson Rockefeller was about hiding this all out in the open. And they talked about how the bigger secrets were protected by their incredulity. And certainly all of this does sound pretty incredulous. And the themes of movies and television and news, radios, newspaper songs have often been strategized and cooked up with not only things to make you think a certain way and feel a certain way about certain people, but also to keep people that are programmed under mind control programming. I was used in Las Vegas when I was a teenager with Elvis Presley, and I watched in horror as this man would throw up after he had been programmed. And I watched him cry and ask, "What's wrong with me?" and not be able to have sex because he was so sick from what they were doing to him. And I had been sent in to have sex and deliver messages to him to deliver to them, the programmed audience. And through my experience, I know that people like Elvis Presley are programmed, that people like Neil Diamond are all part of this, and people like Michael Jackson. I watched Michael Jackson be abused as a child. So as all of us together that have been through this identify the people that are in positions who are programmed, we have the fuller, bigger picture, and we will be able to stop this and bring help to those that are still suffering. I talked a little bit about being used with Alan Greenspan and the Federal Reserve, and Henry sent me, and they had a very large organized strategy using a lot of the Federal Reserve banks to launder drug money into, and I would be sent to different corporate heads or different people that were part of this with different banking account numbers or where they were to send the money. And then Alan Greenspan would actually raise the Fed in different areas where drugs weren't coming through, so that when they were coming through and all this money would come through, it wouldn't look very suspicious. It would just all look very balanced. So these people knew exactly what they were doing, and I personally don't believe Y2K is an accident. I heard Alan Greenspan say that was just some mix up with these digits, and you've got to know that somebody that deals with money like Alan Greenspan didn't make any kind of mistake. This is very strategically planned. I witnessed people in corporations being all part of this and people in the media, and I watched how they, if they didn't already own the people they needed, they bought them, and that was through all these different ways of coercion. And they had very sophisticated programming themes, and one of their larger mistakes was to use universal programming themes, so that a lot of the survivors that are waking up are all talking about themes like The Wizard of Oz and Over the Rainbow and dolphins and whales and hearts and roses and monarch butterflies and just, you know, one after one. The agendas are in the book, and if you know what they are, you'll know a lot of how it works, and you'll be able to see it in the media. You'll be able to see the themes when they talk about Over the Rainbow. You'll know that a lot of us were programmed not to remember what happened over the rainbow. What happened over the rainbow was all the government stuff that was then hidden as they attempted to confuse fact with fantasy and keep all of this totally and completely hidden. Let's go with the slides and or the overheads, and then I'll tell you a little bit more. This was a picture of myself taken when Henry Kissinger started calling me by phone. He told me to meet him by the corner at 7 o'clock at night, and I knew even at this young age that that meant to meet him at the corner, in the kitchen corner, and to pick up the phone, and he would practice seeing if it worked, if the programming worked, or give me messages, and then he would tell me not to tell my mom, or he'd tell me she was stupid. So when my mom would say, "Who called?" I had already switched back into another personality, and I had no idea that anybody

0: calls, no one, and that was it. So this is how young he started with my mind files, and it's very documented in my book, so it's in much more detail. Okay. Hurry up, Ted. The picture on the left is a picture of my mother and father. And on the right is a picture with my brothers when we lived in Astronic Drive in Woodland Hills. And then the picture on the bottom was myself with one of my dolls that I was used, my dad used a lot of my dolls to program in different identities. Okay, next. These were pictures taken at different times. The picture at the top was taken during the time I was being prostituted to LBJ. And then down at the bottom left was my high school picture during the time I was working heavily with Kissinger and with Nixon. And also the one on the right was a lot of government, a lot of foreign policy within the White House. Okay. This was some artwork I did when I started identifying the mind files and the information that I had. And I wrote all these little, it looks like little chains or around all of these top secret mind files, because these were all the programs. And I can't see it very well to identify it all, but it was like a program to have a migraine headache, program to fall asleep if I began remembering, programs to become confused if I began remembering anything, programs to recall an 800 number and report on myself, that I'm remembering something and I'm at this and such location, and so then they would reorient me back to UCLA Neuropsych Institute to come back in for some reprogramming. Or then on the outer layers are all the family, the satanic cults that keep everybody in line within communities, where a lot of the professionals themselves are either under mind control or are participating at this, keeping everybody under control. So there's webs within communities where people are all under mind control. And certainly as families are cross-programmed, it's like my ex-husband, our marriage was arranged when we were 13 and we were cross-programmed and with very sophisticated equipment in Ventura to fall in love and then get married, and he was trained then to become my handler and hand me over to people like Bob Hope or Ronald Reagan or whoever it was that he was instructed under mind control to deliver me to. So this web is large, and what it takes to get out of that web is nothing short of miraculous. And that's why most of the people that are under this are still in mental hospitals or in prisons or walking the streets homeless, and they are not able to get what the help that they need. I was fortunate. I had no idea during that time in 19... 19-
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1: Welcome to the Audio Imaginarium. Come on in, weary traveler. Hang your cloak on a peg, grab a stool, and come gather around the fire. There are stories to be told, and you are among friends. Dr. Andrew Silverman is my guest, and he stays with us for the full 2 hours. He's the author of A Burst of Conscious Light, Near-Death Experiences, The Shroud of Turin, and The Limitless Potential of Humanity. Dr. Silverman provides evidence that human consciousness can never be reproduced and exposes the perils of artificial intelligence. He explains how consciousness transcends the brain and body through quantum theory and accounts of consciousness in the clinically dead. And he shares scientific evidence of how the image on the Shroud of Turin was produced and connects these findings to evidence concerning near-death experiences. Dr. Silverman is a medical doctor with a background in physics, and for over 30 years he's been conducting research on the mind-matter continuum, near-death experiences, and the Shroud. Dr. Andrew Silverman, welcome to The Conspiracy Show. How are you?
2: I'm very well, thank you. Thank you for having me on the show.
1: My pleasure. I'd like to begin by discussing what it means to be human. And you cite in the book a recent study at Oxford University dealing with artificial intelligence and replicating the workings of the human brain. The study was called Whole Brain Emulation, a Roadmap. Tell me a little bit about that study. What were they trying to do?
2: Well, that study itself wasn't actually, I don't believe that one was at Oxford, what they were looking into the possibility of whether a human mind could be emulated by artificial intelligence. Now, you see, this is one of the main themes in my book, is whether such a thing is possible, and if not, why not, and what are the implications for our species if that is what people are aiming towards. Now, where Oxford University and Cambridge University, both in England, are relevant in this, is that in the Oxford University, there's the Future of Humanity Institute, and in Cambridge University, the Centre for the Study of Existential Risk, which are both looking into the what might be possible threats to human existence. And what they came out with is that, although, of course, there are dangers from climate change, from nuclear war, or through germ warfare, so many things that could cause human annihilation, one of the most likely threats that they feel is likely to cause the extinction of the human race is unanticipated consequences of technology. And amongst these is the dangers of artificial intelligence. You see, when you're programming a computer, a machine, a robot, it could be done with the best intentions, but you're programming it to protect people, and you say, for example, prevent human suffering. Well, what many scholars have said is that a machine trying to think just simply logically without any sense of conscience or meaning or purpose, deeper purpose, if it's going to prevent human suffering, the simplest way to ensure that there's never any human suffering is to wipe out the human race. So there are all sorts of dangers through, for example, these autonomous weapons and so on that could lead to very serious danger for mankind. And the particular one that I was addressing in the book, in that part about the uploading, is the question of whether it's even possible to upload the human mind. You see, I argue in the book that we are not made of information, that a mind is something that can perceive information, which is very different from being just a string of ones and zeros, if you like.
1: Right. A tape recorder can receive information, but the tape recorder is not conscious other than the fact that there are, you know, it's recording vibrations, but there's no awareness there.
2: Exactly right. You've put it very well. And in fact, there was a book written by a very learned scholar from Oxford University in 1989 called The Emperor's New Mind that was talking about the, you know, this, you know, like with the Emperor's new suit, everyone says it's wonderful, but actually he hasn't got a suit. And this is the way that many people think that it is with artificial intelligence, that people haven't actually considered properly whether there's actually a mind there. And as you quite rightly say, a tape recorder or a book can contain information, but they can never be conscious. And so I believe it's madness to think that we could in some way upload our minds into a machine, and that machine would then be us, that we would be conscious in that machine. And the danger is that people believing that they can continue in machines in that way will think, oh, we don't need these fragile, puny biological humans anymore, because they last for a certain number of decades and then they're gone. But we can make these self-replicating robots and upload our minds into them, and then that's us. But it's not us, you see. And then we've got human beings would have nowhere to be born, because you can't be born to a machine.
3: Right. And the transhumanist movement, people like Ray Kurzweil talk about achieving immortality by sort of re-sleeving our consciousness, uploading it, as you say. So digital immortality. But as you point out in A Burst of Conscious Light, they're misguided, because it's all predicated on a total misunderstanding of what consciousness is. So what is consciousness? What is your definition, and where do you think it resides?
2: That's such a wonderful question. And as I address this question in the book, how does one define consciousness? Because whenever one gives a definition of anything, it's always done relatively to something else. So, for example, if you're describing about the color blue or something like that, you will refer people to say, oh, it looks like the sky. Well, if you've never seen the sky or you don't know what that looks like, then how do you know what blue is? So our usual definitions are based on material sensory experience, and they're always related to the contents of our perception, what we see, what we hear, and what we feel and smell and taste and so on. And that's what we describe when we're defining something, whereas consciousness is something totally different to that. Consciousness is the room, the space, if you like, in which those experiences, those perceptions happen. And so it's not possible to define it in terms of the contents of our perception. And yet, although we can't define what it is, everyone who is conscious knows what it is, because they are it. They are consciousness. They are awareness. Every human being is awareness, and they know what it is to be aware. But you can't put a definition of that in machine code, if you like, for the very simple reason that a machine can't experience anything, because it can never be conscious. So in terms of defining what consciousness is, one can only refer the listener, the reader, or any human being to look at their own experience, and they see within their experience all of the contents, and then look back and say, those contents exist within my perception. So my perception is bigger than those contents. A good friend of mine once got me to look up at the night sky and see all the hundreds of billions of stars that you can see there, that are many billions of light years away, some of them, and all the galaxies and so on. And it's amazing to think that all of those things that you're seeing all exist within your mind's eye. So your mind is bigger than all of that. It's bigger than the sky. It's bigger than the universe.
3: That is amazing to think about. In A Burst of Conscious Light, you address three seemingly disparate subjects. The first is quantum mechanics and the role of consciousness of the observer. The second is the near-death experience. And the third is the image on the Shroud of Turin. And you demonstrate how all three of these subjects, while seemingly disparate areas, are in fact related, and ultimately demonstrate the limitless potential of humanity. So let's start with the Shroud. If you could, this is something I've talked about many, many times, but there may be some out there still not very familiar with this remarkable piece of woven linen. So just give a brief description of what this this Shroud of Turin is all about, what it looks like, and what image is on the shroud.
2: Certainly. Well, it's a 14-foot by 4-foot, roughly, length of linen cloth, which has on it several markings, the most significant of which are human blood stains, which have been forensically studied and been found to be human blood. And it tells the pattern of the stains and the serum around them tells a story of that can be read by a forensic pathologist looking at the cloth. And it's been discovered that this cloth once wrapped the recently deceased body of a man who had been tortured. He had been whipped by two assailants, and he had a cap of sharp objects placed upon his head, such as thorns may have been, for example. And he had been crucified. He'd been crucified through the feet, and also, interestingly, through the wrists. Now, this is important because if you look at, for example, medieval art and so on, it's always depicted that the nails went through the hands. But we know they must have gone through the wrists, and we have known this for just over about 100 years. Only after this was studied by anatomists and pathologists, and it was found that the hands wouldn't have been able to take the weight of the body. So a forger, if it's people want to have the theory that this was made by a medieval forger, he would actually have to have ripped and crucified someone and crucified them through the wrist first to make the blood stains. And nobody in those times even knew that the crucifixion was through the wrists. Now, the even more important on there is there's a very faint sepia toned image of a man. Now, when we're talking about the shroud, I should just get one thing out of the way, because some people may have heard that in around 30 years ago there was a report that was published in a very respected journal called Nature, which purported to show through radiocarbon dating that the shroud was medieval in origin. Now, I was a student at the time that came out, and I was doing a science degree during my medical degree, and I used to read Nature each week. So I actually saw this journal when it came out, and something interested me in the table of the actual raw data. There was a discrepancy because the different labs had dated the small samples that were taken from the same patch of cloth, and they had come out with statistically different ages for them that were beyond what you would expect from chance. So there seemed to be some variation in apparent age of the cloth, even within the tiny sample that was studied. And since then, there was some great work done by a couple in the States called Sue Benford and Joe Marino, who discovered that the corner of the cloth that was taken for carbon dating had been one of the most damaged through the history of the shroud, and it had actually been repaired. There had been a reweave done, incorporating so that the sample that was sent to the radiocarbon labs was the majority of the fibers in that were actually much more modern than the shroud itself. It wasn't representative of the whole cloth. Now, there was a scientist at Los Alamos called Raymond Rogers who, when he first heard about the research of Benford and Marino, he said he was actually one of the original team of scientists who had researched the shroud. So he still had some samples left from near the radiocarbon area and from elsewhere on the cloth. And so his first reaction to hearing what they were saying was anger, almost, if you like, saying, I've got the material to prove these people wrong in 5 minutes. And what he actually did was he tested parts of the sample from near the carbon dating area and from elsewhere on the Shroud, and he said, I set out to prove them wrong. I've actually ended up proving them right. And he wrote up a paper in a respected peer-reviewed journal called Thermochimica Acta about his chemical findings, that the sample that was taken for radiocarbon dating was not representative of the rest of the cloth. And, you know, even the current lead researcher of the Oxford Radiocarbon Dating Unit, he was a junior researcher at the time of the dating, and I believe now runs the lab, he says that despite what the radiocarbon seemed to show, that much more research needs to be done on this, what he called this intriguing cloth, because there's so much other evidence that suggests it may have
3: exactly.
2: been much older.
3: Now, my lovely bride was an archaeologist, and one of the things she's always said is if you have a carbon dating that's out of line with all the rest of the evidence, you don't throw out the rest of the evidence, you retest the carbon dating.
2: Indeed.
3: If you look at the linen, I mean, the weave of the linen is particular to first century Jerusalem. You know, you've talked about how the image on the shroud mirrors in such detail the gospel account of the crucifixion, right down to the broken leg, the fact that his leg wasn't broken, but the Roman soldiers would break a crucifixion victim's legs in order to hasten death. Well, Jesus was already dead, so they didn't need to break his leg. The other interesting thing is you were mentioning the nails did not go through the palm; they went through the wrists, and the thumbs on the image are not visible because they're tucked under. Talk to me about the significance of that.
2: Well, for many years, many people have said that this may have been because the nail was actually went through the median nerve, which goes through the hand, and whether that may have caused the thumb position to be different. I actually, through various other reasons and after having heard a paper that was presented by an American physician called Dr. Gilbert Lavoie, I actually believe that the man of the shroud that there were two events here. One was the formation of the bloodstains, which happened by a very simple process from basically a dead body laid flat on its back and with the shroud wrapped around it. So he was laying on his back on one aspect of the cloth, and then it was folded over the top of his head and down over the rest of him, and then the stains formed. But we just before I digressed onto the topic of the carbon dating, I was about to talk about the actual image of the man on the cloth. So if I may talk a little bit more about that to
3: yes,
2: put this in
3: yes.
2: context. It's basically a very faint sepia toned image that you can just make out of the front and the back of the man, which corresponds roughly to, in most parts, to the bloodstains. And I'll come back to that, why it doesn't correspond completely to them, in a moment. Now, for hundreds of years, it was thought that was just a faint image until the photography was developed in the 19th century, and somebody called Secondo Pia took a photograph of the shroud, and when he looked at his photographic negative plate, as it obviously this was a long time before digital photos. One for your younger listeners in those days, the one had to take a negative first, and then which was all the tones are reversed, so everything that's bright will look dark, and everything that's dark will look bright on a negative. So he saw the.
4: Please be aware that some of the programs you hear on Conspiracy Radio are from our archives. Any phone numbers, websites, or contact information referenced during broadcast may have changed or may no longer be valid.
2: The photographic negative plate, and it said that he nearly dropped it in shock, because the photographic negative, if you look at a photographic negative of the shroud, and there are the images in my book kindly reproduced by permission from Barry Schwartz, there are, you can see that the photographic negative, it looks like a photograph.
3: A positive, yeah.
2: a positive, because the actual image itself is like a photographic negative. Now,
3: in other words, the image on the shroud is a negative, and when he took a picture of it,
2: yes.
3: You know, people who remember their math, two negatives equal a positive. So he was,
2: indeed,
3: that the image on the shroud is a negative. Would you describe it as an X-ray?
2: I wouldn't personally describe it as an X-ray, but it has certain properties that are similar to a photographic negative. I would just put it like that, that right. There's a reversing of light and dark. And again, why would a forger do that? Some people say, well, the forger, the so-called forger was actually taking a photograph using a camera obscura. Well, again, going back to, I mentioned Barry Schwartz earlier, he's a professional photographer, and he was part of the team of scientists that went in 1978 to study the shroud. He wrote a paper on this, which you can find on his website, shroud.com, in which he looks at this hypothesis: could the shroud have been a photograph? Well, because people say, oh, well, there were the raw materials were there even in medieval times to make a photograph. But he points out the raw materials were there to make microwave ovens and nuclear bombs as well. It doesn't mean that they actually made them. And why is the first recorded photograph in the 19th century, if there was some, you know, amazing person who was able to develop that technology and just did it once, just for the shroud image? And this forger would have had to crucify someone as well to get the forensic evidence. But the key thing, it seems to me, though, is that as well as the photographic negative properties, it was discovered by Dr. John Jackson, who was the sort of founder of the STIRP team, the team of scientists who went there in 1978. He discovered, using some technology that was available even in the 1970s, called an image intensifier, which basically looks for distance information from an image, and it had been used for studying X-rays and so on.
3: Dr. Silverman, I have to jump in because we're going to take a time out, but we'll come back to this because I know where you're going with this distance coding that's contained in the image, and this is a real shocker. So not only is it a negative image on the shroud, we'll find out what else the information in that shroud reveals. Dr. Andrew Silverman, the author of A Burst of Conscious Light, right here on The Conspiracy Show. Stay with us.
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3: 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All you need to do is go to my website, strangeplanet.ca, and register your name and email address. Do it right now, and you'll receive the next issue in March. Once you register, you'll also be automatically entered into the monthly draw for free Strange Planet merchandise, like t-shirts, hoodies, sweatshirts, mugs, socks, phone cases, tote bags, and more. Again, to register, go to strangeplanet.ca. And we are back with Dr. Andrew Silverman, and his new book is called A Burst of Conscious Light, Near-Death Experiences, The Shroud of Turin, and the Limitless Potential of Humanity. So we were talking about this remarkable piece of linen cloth, the most studied artifact perhaps in history, and this group called STIRP were examining it, and they were using some equipment developed by NASA, and they discovered, I think you described it as distance coding in there, which tells us what?
2: Yes, I understand that although there were some of the scientists there had worked with NASA and Jet Propulsion Laboratory and so on, the actual image intensifier I don't think was actually developed by NASA. But basically, what they discovered was that if you take an ordinary photograph and you put it through an image intensifier, then what you see is a random set of peaks and troughs that don't correspond to the actual three-dimensional relief shape of, say, a human face or a human form. But when you do the same thing to the shroud image, then it comes out in relief at you, and you see that basically the intensity of the image is dependent on how close the shroud was to the body that was wrapped within it, which is not what you would expect to find if, for example, someone had been doing a camera obscura technique, and it was, which would be based on light reflected from the body. The amazing conclusion, which is very difficult to get away from, is that it appears that the image was formed by something that emanated from the body of the man itself. Now, the sepia discoloration of the surface fibrils is a very much a surface phenomenon. It's 1/5,000th of a millimeter in thickness.
3: Which rules out paint, because paint would soak into the lower fibrils.
2: Exactly right, yes. And the actual nature of it, when you study it chemically, it's not anything that's been added to the cloth, but it's actually an what's called oxidation and dehydration of these surface fibrils, very similar to how paper, you know, old books turn yellowish, especially when they're exposed to sunlight. And I believe this might have been one of the things that got people thinking and led to a team of scientists at the Atomic Energy Institute in Italy, in Frascati, led by Dr. Paolo Di Lazzaro. They then said, okay, well, let's see, since the change in the surface fibrils of the cloth is similar to what happens when paper is exposed to sunlight, then they actually tried exposing linen to short, intense bursts of very high intensity, very short duration bursts of ultraviolet laser. And they found that actually at a certain level of the laser for a certain very short duration, you could replicate similar, at a microscopic level, similar changes to the surface fibrils of a linen cloth that made similar changes to what we see on the shroud.
3: If I could just jump in, Dr. Silverman, just so for people to understand here, this distance coding, basically, it means that the image on the shroud, yes, we'll come back to the light emanating from the body itself. But basically, what you're telling us is that it's a three-dimensional image on the shroud. Now, how could a forger do that?
2: Yes, and why would they bother to do it, even if they knew how to do it, if the technology to discover what they had done would only become available 600 years later for us to realize that they had achieved this.
3: Right. So we have a negative image, a three-dimensional image. So this forger, let's assume, had to have, you know, that ability. Keep in mind, if you look at medieval paintings, they don't even understand perspective back then. Mm. So then we have someone with an incredible knowledge of physiology, who has an incredible knowledge of botany. You mentioned, I believe, pollen samples that were around the head, which would correspond to the crown of thorns. So just an incredible, you know, this person would have had to have been 10 times, 100 times, 1,000 times smarter than Leonardo da Vinci. So let's get back to this. So in order to replicate this, they were able to use a laser. And I think that the figure you quote in the book is 34,000 billion watts of energy. Is that correct?
2: Of power, actually. Watts is, because watts are relate to the rate of transfer of energy. Of course, if it had been a huge amount of energy that formed the image, then that would have vaporized the cloth and probably the tomb and everything that was around it. So, but it's power relates to the rate of transfer of energy, and that's why with the experiments with the ultraviolet laser, it's very, very short duration, tiny fractions of much less than 1/1,000,000th of a second even. And so within that short duration, it's like a sudden burst of ultraviolet light. But they're not suggesting that it could have been done technologically, because we couldn't do it technologically now, even with 21st century science. We wouldn't be able to produce a whole image of a human body. They're just making...
3: Can you put this in perspective for us, for like 34,000 billion watts. I mean, how much does a nuclear plant produce, or a bomb,
2: it's nuclear bomb? It's less than that. Yeah, and well, I'm not sure nuclear bomb, that may be probably up there with it. But of course, in a nuclear power plant, they're trying to avoid there being a runaway chain reaction. And the actual power output of those is less than that. So, yes, it's less than the power output of a nuclear plant is less than the power output that would have formed the image on the shroud, if indeed it did form, as I believe the evidence shows, looking at the peer-reviewed work that has been done by these scientists in Frascati at the Atomic Energy Institute. Then, you know, there's no way that we'd be able to do this technologically even today, let alone sort of in, you know, the 13th or 14th century.
3: And would there be any trace of that radiation still on the, if we knew what to look for, on the shroud or within the tomb, which is supposedly the Church of the Holy Sepulchre, where the tomb is believed to have been located? Would there be any radiation there still?
2: If it had been a burst of ultraviolet light, that wouldn't necessarily, in fact, it wouldn't really leave any radiation effect, because as soon as it's formed and it's that ultraviolet light that changes the cloth is absorbed by the cloth and the energy from it makes a chemical change happen, then it's no longer there, if you like. There wouldn't necessarily be a physical thing that you would be able to measure, but the shroud image itself may be the only physical evidence that we definitely have of this event.
3: So a sudden burst of ultraviolet light, 34,000 billion watts of energy from a dead body. That's what we're left with, essentially.
2: Yes, and the interesting thing is, again, as I realized after attending the presentation, as I said, Dr. Gilbert Levoy presented at the same conference where I presented, actually at the Atomic Energy Institute in 2010, and he pointed out something that I have to confess I'd never occurred to me before. But if you actually look at the image on the shroud, then you see that the image of the back of the body, there's no flattening of the buttocks or the calves, and the hair is not hanging down behind the body as you would expect if the man had been laying flat. It looks as though it's actually hanging down on his shoulders. Now, what this suggests is that at the moment that the shroud, that when the bloodstains formed, the body was wrapped in the shroud and was laying flat on its back. But then somehow something happened that meant that the body became vertical, and not vertical as in standing, because if you look at the feet, they're not in a standing position. Vertical and suspended in the air, and at that moment there was this sudden burst of probably a burst of ultraviolet light, we think, from looking at the evidence.
3: Unbelievable. We've got to break away again. But so again, a negative image, a three-dimensional image, and an image that indicates it was suspended vertically in midair when this remarkable burst of energy took place. Back with more of my conversation with Dr. Andrew Silverman, the author of A Burst of Conscious Light, right after this. You talk about, you know, the natural world and how we have to understand where the mind fits into the natural world. And yet you point out this fascinating paradox, when we're trying to understand the role of the mind or the observer in the natural world. Let's talk a little bit about, you know, the empirical view of the world, which doesn't allow for the mind.
2: Yes. Well, basically, this is something that Erwin Schrödinger, one of the founders of quantum theory, pointed out, that the empirical model of a way of looking at the world, if you do that, basically you're describing your experiences, the content of your experience, and you're removing from the discussion that which can that which can perceive it. And so because you've done that by definition, as it were, then in the empirical view of the world, there is no mind. And yet we know through our constant experience all the time that there is one. And so there is a sort of contradiction that Schrödinger pointed out in the empirical view of the world, which is the reason why some people who follow what I would call not science, but scientism, that would say that any notion of there being a mind that can influence matter is dualism. But they are the ones that have divided the mind away from the physical world by seeing the physical world as only consisting of the contents of our perception and forgetting that the perceiver exists.
3: Right. They divide the natural world into two parts, the observed and the observer. That's implicit to the empirical worldview, and yet at the same time, they deny the existence of the observer. We'll take a quick time out and come back with our conversation on near-death experiences, the Shroud of Turin, and the limitless potential of humanity right here on The Conspiracy Show. Dr. Andrew Silverman is with us for the full 2 hours. I want to talk about mind and matter. And again, the empiricist would say that since the mind is the product of the brain, and you describe it as, you know, this gelatin lump or gelatinous lump, that's what the brain is essentially. And the empiricist would believe that is the sum total, you know, that's the mind. And since the brain is physical matter, the mind is influenced by matter and not the other way around. So
2: yes,
3: talk to me about how the mind, in fact, does influence matter.
2: Indeed. Well, this was something that as soon as quantum theory was developed, it became apparent that consciousness has to be fundamental to even to the existence of matter, that rather than mind being a product of matter, it's amazingly, the truth is, it's the reverse. Matter is the product of mind. And two leading quantum physicists and Nobel laureates, Erwin Schrödinger and Max Planck, were both interviewed by a reporter, I believe his name was Sullivan, in the 1930s by a leading British newspaper called The Observer. And each of them went on the record to say, when they were asked about consciousness, that they believe consciousness is fundamental. It's not a product of matter and not a product of anything else. It is the basically part of the fundamental nature, the beginning and the nature of existence itself. Now, in fact, Eugene Wigner made the point that, in fact, there's nothing that we know of in science where an influence is only one way. If A is able to influence B, then B must be able to influence A. And so he actually put in his book about his reflections on philosophy and science and so on, that he believed that mind over matter is real. And also there's a professor at the University of Stanford, professor of physics called Andre Linde, who wrote a leading textbook on something called inflationary cosmology. And he actually, in that book, he also says that he believes that consciousness may be something completely, completely fundamental, and that we're narrowing ourselves much too much as scientists by not considering that possibility that consciousness may be fundamental. And there's an interesting story that when his publishers saw that he'd included that in his book, they said, you know, you might lose the respect of your colleagues and readers if you leave that in the book. And he said, if I don't include it, I'll lose my self-respect, because he could see that it's self-evident that consciousness is not just a string of ones and zeros. There's no way you can write it as a computer program and make something that will wake up and be aware and be someone rather than something. And that's the danger of the blindness that's leading us towards thinking about things like transhumanism, uploading and so on, is that if you put a string of ones and zeros which are derived from your brain or from your connectome or whatever it is that they're taking from, it's always going to be just information. It's never going to be you. That's not how you continue. But there is a way to continue. In fact, you have it naturally as a human being. And perhaps what we see on the Shroud and what the evidence that is garnered from all the near-death experiences that people have and their perception of the light that they see in the near-death experiences as being all compassion and all wisdom, is showing us how we could, a way to of living in which we could achieve a natural continuation without technology.
3: I don't want to get too far. I don't want to get too far ahead, because we will come back to that in the second hour. But I just want to drill down a little bit further on how mind can control matter. There's that classic example of the double slit experiment?
2: Indeed.
3: Can you tell us a little bit about that in very sort of rudimentary terms?
2: Sure. Well, basically, the double slit experiment is an experiment that gets to the heart of the issues, the apparent paradox of quantum mechanics, because basically, until you actually observe the electron or the photon, then it doesn't have an actual location. It's not a thing. It's all, as Heisenberg said, the quantum realm of atoms and so on is a world of possibilities, of potentialities, rather than of things or objects. And it's only when you actually observe it that you make it take on a fixed reality that's taken on as a result of that observation. And as Eugene Wigner and several other people, including von Neumann, London, Bauer, the various other quantum physicists, and more latterly, Andre Linde, have pointed out, is that at the end of the chain of observation, it's not good enough just to have a machine that watches it, because then the machine could both see it and not see it at the same time. You need to have a conscious observer, because it's only in consciousness that we are never both things at once. We never see that the electron is here but or at there at the same time. It always, whenever we see it somewhere, it's always in one place or the other.
3: So in other words, the simple act of observing these subatomic particles changes their behavior.
2: Well, indeed. In fact, it can actually work through something called the delayed choice experiment. You can set up a scenario whereby how you observe something now can change the past of the thing that you've observed, or at least give it a past. It's not only making the present real, it's making the past real, because until you actually observe it, then the history of where it was before you observed it has not happened yet.
3: Oh my.
2: It's amazing.
3: that brings us around to the subject of time being the product of the mind, and therefore the mind, I'll get you to explain it because you're the expert here, but the concept of the notion of the present, the now, and how that is a creation of the mind. Talk to me about that.
2: Again, I mean, I've mentioned Schrödinger already, but this was a point that he made in his seminal work called What is Life? And Mind and Matter was the addendum to that. That basically, mind, consciousness, is always now. That whenever we are, we're always now. And people think, oh, but I have memories of the past and plans for the future. Yes, you do. And that, where are those memories and plans? Well, they're now. You're experiencing them now, and we're always now. It says that the present is the only thing that has no end. That mind is always now, and therefore, without the mind, there is no need for there to be a now. That the equations of physics that relate to the material world, they describe it as though all of history and future are all there together, but it's only in consciousness, as Professor Roger Penrose pointed out, it's only for mind, for consciousness, that time needs to flow at all. There's no flow of time in a material system unless the appearance of a flow of time is something that happens within consciousness. So Schrödinger pointed out that time is a result of consciousness, and therefore that if that which consciousness has made cannot make consciousness. If we've made time, then time can't make us, and time can't end us. So therefore he said, I propose the indestructibility of mind by time.
3: Fantastic.
2: And this is the point I make in the book, that we act, that's the amazing thing as sentient beings, is we have no beginning. So I don't suggest that we were created, and I don't suggest in any way that we as sentient beings could ever be manufactured. I believe we are, that the universe has a beginning, but we don't, that even without physical universes, sentient being is there, and that physical universes are what happens when sentient being becomes limited and therefore separate, so that we take on individuality. Space and time are just other words for the separation of points. And this is why I believe people like Jesus and the Buddha and Muhammad and all the other great teachers said that we should all love our neighbor as ourselves, that we should recognize that fundamentally there is no separation except the separation that we have made. And that's what, by empathy, compassion, and so on, the way of living that Jesus, for example, demonstrated, that might be the way that we might be able to return to be that light that people see in their death experiences, which may be the same light that formed the image on the shroud.
3: All right, we'll take a time out, and Dr. Andrew Silverman stays with us in the next hour. A burst of conscious light, near-death experiences, the Shroud of Turin, and the limitless potential of humanity. Right here on The Conspiracy Show, my name is Richard Serrett. Don't go away.
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3: Thanks for inviting me into your home, long-haul truck, RV, camper, taxi, your parents' well-appointed rec room with the simulated wood paneling, electric fireplace, and the painting of dogs playing poker, your loft, that greasy spoon just off the interstate, and your cabin in the woods. Dr. Andrew Silverman stays with us this hour, discussing the Shroud of Turin and its connection to near-death experiences and quantum theory. His new book is A Burst of Conscious Light. Dr. Silverman, before the break at the top of the hour, we were talking about time being the product of the mind, therefore the mind must exist outside time, and therefore the mind is eternal. So, what does this all have to do with the image on the Shroud of Turin?
2: Well, that's again another very good question. There's a professor of physics that some of your listeners may be familiar with called Professor David Bohm, who lived he originally in the US, and then he resided in the UK for a while. Now, he was once asked, why do you think it is that the idea of light figures so strongly in the notions of spirituality or mysticism? And he made the point that for light, or anything that is at the speed of light, and therefore to be at the speed of light means you have no mass, no rest mass, as it said, then the start and finish of a journey, if you like, are the same point to a beam of light. That the Einstein's relativity shows that at the speed of light, there is no, if you're traveling at the speed of light, there's no distance and there's no duration. So the clocks don't tick. If they could move at the speed of light, a physical clock, of course, can't move at the speed of light, because nothing with mass can do so. So light basically is, if you like, the interface between the state beyond, or if you want to use the word before is not a perfect word, but beyond space and time, beyond the physical universe where there's no space or time, then light could be seen as the interface between the two states of being, because it does join up all the points together, just as it joins up all the points of space and time. And also it could be seen to represent what joins us all as individual sentient beings, which would fit with the near-death experiencers saying that they see this light, and in that light is
6: 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Question everything.
2: It's perfect knowledge, perfect wisdom, and complete love. They feel cared for by that light. And as though all being is within that light. Now, basically what that reflects is how one can achieve a state that's beyond time. So they see the light, but they don't become the light. That's why they come back. And so perhaps through what he taught and reliving according to what he taught,

0: Christian notion of sin, because when you sin, you can look at that as Christians would look at that as being separated from the Godhead.
1: Well, I mean, basically, I think that the man of the shroud, Jesus of Nazareth, doesn't belong to any of the, he's not owned, if you like, by any of the traditions, any of the religious traditions. But in fact, when he was asked what his purpose was, he said, "I'm here to bear witness to the truth." So I think, yes, in all of the religions, not just in Christianity, but in all of the religions, and many of them actually do, you know, recognize his wisdom, that there is this notion that by becoming limited and restricted, we're dividing ourselves away from the Godhead, or the Buddhists would say, from our, for example, we're separating ourselves from our true Buddha nature. Now, Jesus is reported to have said, "Is it not written in the law that you are gods?" So he's saying that to humanity, and he referred to himself as the Son of Man, but what he was referring to as the Father, as for want of a better word, some people may call this phenomenon God. Well, he said that was all. He referred to this state of being as our Father also. So he was always saying he said, "Anything that you see me do, you can also do. If you had faith the size of a mustard seed, you could make that mountain move." He was always demonstrating the power of all humanity. He wasn't, I believe, trying to set himself up as being something unattainable that was just showing us how something that we could never achieve. Yes, he was showing that we have taken on restriction. And a fascinating example is that I suggest in the book that the undoing of the restriction that he did, maybe what made his actual, as the atoms in their tension become undone, the twistiness is reduced, if you like, then they become lighter. That's how he was able to walk on the water. But Peter also is said to have walked on the water, and then in a moment of doubt, he started to sink. Now, that is giving us a clue, I believe, that it's actually that we are like a lens or a faucet, if you like, in the UK we call it a tap, that allows or disallows that this light or this freedom, this lack of enforcement, or what Jesus referred to as his peace, that we allow or disallow that into us as a result of how our mind is directed, whether it's to separate through selfishness or to be completely empathic and loving, to unite, and in such a way to be able to undo the force that limits us, restricts us, divides us, and makes this physical universe that rots away.
0: Do you have an idea, though, the actual process that led to the light emanating from his dead body?
1: Well, again, a very good question. I believe, of course, this is going to be speculation. I'm making a suggestion for people to consider that I believe makes sense to me, but I'm always, you know, waiting to hear what other people say once they've read it. But basically, I make the point that there's a continuum, if you like, in terms of causation, that free will is what I call primary causation, because if you make a decision, nothing makes you make the decision that you didn't have to make it. There are influences that make you more likely to make it, but if it's free, if you could have chosen something different, then ultimately your choice is what I call a primary cause, whereas enforcement, force, like you kick the ball and the ball moves, that's secondary cause. So that's because of force. So, and will exists where nothing forces it to happen. So what I suggest is that there is, on one end of the spectrum, there is complete peace and freedom, and on the other end, there is complete enforcement. And basically, force is limit, it's restriction. And what he did is he undid that force by becoming freer, by not limiting himself to that point of individuality, his unique individuality. He was always looking out, altruistic, empathetic towards all of his

0: fellow man and living according to that outlook on life, which meant that he, in not being restricted and not being limited, he was taking on a much broader scope, which was less enforced, bearing in mind that the force is a result of our choice to separate. You can imagine it like a spring, that you move the two ends of the spring further apart and you get more tension. But as you let them come closer together, there's less tension, less enforcement. And it was through that unenforcing process that the peace, if you like, that the atoms began to unwind. And I mean, I go into it in more detail in the book, but there's a fascinating thing that he said, which I believe may relate to the moment that the shroud image formed regarding the burst of lightning going from the east to the west, because that appears to me to be how his body would have been oriented. You see, the light didn't go in all directions. It went projected in the straight line forwards and backwards from what we anatomically would call the coronal plane of the body, that goes straight through the body. So if he was upright, the body was upright at the moment the image formed, then there was a burst of light that went forwards and backwards. But it appears that the shroud was suspended over the top of his head, but there's no image of the top of his head, and there's no image of the side parts of the body. Interestingly, and I mentioned earlier that I was going to talk about how the blood stains and the image don't completely tie up. And for example, the blood stains around from the face, some of those are projected over the image of the hair, which implies that at the moment that the blood stains formed, the shroud was draped over the body, but it's as though the shroud was flattened at the moment that the image formed, when the body was upright. And you can see what's known as the off elbow blood stain, that there's a stain sort of a little bit away from his elbow, but which would have corresponded with how the cloth would have been folded over his elbow when the dead body had been laid out flat, but then it's straightened out when the image formed and the body was vertical.
1: Right. Why ultraviolet light? Why not gamma rays? Why not some other form of radiation?
0: Well, again, that's a very good question, I don't actually know the reason why it would have been that particular light, but it just seems, again, now I am going to the empirical evidence, because that's what that suggests, that it was ultraviolet light that formed the image, and in fact it's fortunate for us that it was, because had it been anything else, then the image wouldn't have been there in all its detail that tells us so much about the man, because the x-rays would have probably just gone straight through the cloth.
1: Now, staying with the theme of light, every Easter, I'm an Orthodox Christian, Greek Orthodox Christian, and the Church of the Holy Sepulchre, it is said that on the morning of what would have been the resurrection, there is a candle that lights spontaneously inside the Church of the Holy Sepulchre in Jerusalem, and then this light is taken by, I guess it would be the archbishop there, and it is passed around, and one candle lights another, and then those candles eventually they make their way across to, well, all the corners of the earth, and then when I go to the resurrection service, they pass around that light, and we all light our candles, and it all emanates from that spontaneous light that is said not to burn. The bishop will put his hand through the flame. It will not burn, but it lights spontaneously. Do you think that's coming from the same place, or could it be related to this event, resurrection event?
0: Unfortunately, I'm not really able to comment about that particular event, not having studied any scientific research upon it. So I can't really not really in a position to speculate what causes it. Whereas the shroud image, as you mentioned earlier, is probably of all historical artifacts has been one of the most studied of all. And so it's based on that. When I talk about things and objects, then and physical phenomena, then I like to base that on empirical research that has been done on them. So I'd be interested to know about empirical research that's done on this on this light. But I suppose what probably matters is what it means to those people who experience it.
1: Right, right. So you talk about light. Someone had a theory that light was frozen matter.
0: Matter is frozen light.
1: Matter is frozen. Yes, matter is frozen light. So is that what we are? Our physical bodies, we are the sort of the interruption of this transmission of light?
0: I would say yes, that the matter of our bodies is frozen light, but we are as sentient beings with awareness and with free will. We are of the light itself. Our nature is of the light, because the body is frozen light, but that body dies, and we have evidence from near-death experiences that the consciousness continues beyond that. So that's not us. That's just the shell that we're in and that we leave behind.
1: Right. So that leads us into a discussion of the near-death experience. But before we get to the near-death experience, the actual process of physical death, it's been suggested that the body weighs a little bit less, a few ounces or something, at the moment of death. Is this, do you think, evidence that consciousness is leaving the body, or you know, in the religious context, we would call it the soul or the spirit leaving the body?
0: Well, you know, I don't believe that consciousness has a weight, and in fact, I made this point to a very eminent physicist, Professor Sir Herman Bondi, when he came to do it. I mentioned this in the book. He came to do a public lecture at the university where I was studying medicine. And that, because I was asking about whether light can be everywhere instantly, all at once, if you like, all along its path, because time isn't relevant for light. So I asked whether that would then mean, if we could be like that as sentient beings, then could we be like light and beyond time and so on? And he said that, well, yes, the equations do say that, but you have to bear in mind that we have mass, and nothing with mass can Einstein's equation equals MC squared, in fact, shows us that you can never actually get a material object up to the speed of light, because its mass will approach infinity as you get closer to the speed of light. So it's taken an infinite amount of energy to get it there. But then I said to him, but how do we know that for sure? Why do we assume that mind or thought has to be associated with a physical body, or that it has to have? How much does consciousness weigh? I asked him. And if there is such a thing as sentience without matter, as in fact, of course, subsequently to that, and totally unconnected from it, André Linde has made the point that consciousness is fundamental and is not a product of matter. So if he was right, and if the earlier scientists like Eugene Wigner made the point that consciousness is fundamental, not from matter, then could it be that we could also be like that and be beyond time? And he said that his reply was that, yes, that would fit with the equations, but he didn't feel that this was a sort of path that was interesting to go down to analyze. He didn't consider it relevant, because presumably, of course, I'm guessing what he was thinking, but he may have subscribed to the sort of materialist notion that our minds are just a product of our brains. But of course, there's so much evidence that they're not. In near-death experiences, for example, the brainwaves can be completely flat while people are having their experience, and the experience can involve what's known as a veridical experience, where they can actually accurately describe things that they couldn't have known about. Even blind people who have had near-death experiences have seen things during their experience that they couldn't possibly have known about, and then related it to their doctors or other people afterwards.
1: When we're coming up on a break here, but when the moment of physical death occurs, do you think that consciousness, part of it is within the body and comes out of the body, or is it the other way around? Is the body inside the consciousness?
0: Well, you see, my point is that location is less relevant for consciousness than it is for material objects. It doesn't have to be fixed to a defined point in space. And take an example. I often say to people as an illustration of how the fact that they associate the consciousness with the brain, because the brain is there when you are conscious as an awake physical living human being. Now, I make the point that if you take a radio and you switch it on and you hear your favorite song, do people really believe that the radio wrote the song or the radio is singing the song to them? Of course they don't. Now, if you damage or detune the radio, it won't play the song so clearly. You might just hear some noise, just like if you injure the brain, you don't hear the noise. But the song isn't in the radio. Just like when we turn on the TV and we see people on the screen, they're not in that screen. In the right. Same sense, the body is, if you like, is a receiver for consciousness. It doesn't make it. It doesn't, strictly speaking, it doesn't even contain it. It's just, we have this notion that our consciousness is somewhere in our heads, which I think is partly because our sense organs, like the eyes and the ears, are on the circumference of our head, so it feels like the experience is somehow happening, you know, behind our eyes and between our ears. But it's actually far more than that.
1: I gotta go. I've gotta run. We'll take another time out. Come back and continue this fascinating conversation. Dr. Andrew Silverman, my guest, right here on The Conspiracy Show. 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And it's now available on Spotify. Stephen Hawking once said that the unanticipated consequences of artificial intelligence will be the greatest threat to humanity's survival. In his book, A Burst of Conscious Light, Dr. Andrew Silverman reveals why the powerful consciousness of the human mind could never be manufactured and so cannot be reproduced with technology. Dr. Silverman, how do we get a copy of A Burst of Conscious Light?
0: Well, it should be available in all major booksellers. You can order it from the publishers, Inner Traditions, or from Simon & Schuster, who are also distributing it, or people can get it from Amazon as well. So it's broadly available pretty much across the world, actually. It's available from the 11th of February.
1: Excellent. I want to talk about near-death experiences again, or in some more in-depth. And there are a certain number of characteristics that seem to be universal with the near-death experience. And one of them, of course, as you mentioned earlier, is people feeling enveloped by this warm, unconditionally loving light. So is that the same light that you believe emanated from the body of Christ?
0: I believe that when the body of Jesus of Nazareth was in the tomb, there was a burst of light that came from it. I believe that the scientific evidence demonstrates this, and from sort of an deduction and from induction, bringing it all together, adduction as it were, of all the evidence, that I believe that I give the reasons why I think this is the case in the book, that light is the same light that people see in their near-death experiences. That's why when people have a near-death experience, when they have their life review, which is incidentally probably where the term seeing one's whole life flash before you comes from, because that's been there, you know, for a long time. And people who have near-death experiences actually experience that. But the interesting thing is that they experience it from the point of view of the other person. So anything that they did that hurt someone else, they feel it as though that hurt is within them. Anything when they were kind to someone else, they feel as though that kindness is being done to themselves. So what we see in the near-death experience is an unraveling of this apparent separation between individual identity, and we're seeing evidence that fundamentally and to our root nature that we're all one, but yet we're divided by the things that we do that separate through selfishness and all the other things that I was mentioning earlier that restrict us. So I don't think it's coincidence that the man whose image it appears is on the shroud, the one who was just the source of the light that made that image, that he spoke about so much about, you know, loving your enemy, about forgiveness, loving your neighbor as yourself, because within that light, your neighbor is yourself, if we're all one there. So all the evidence points to me, makes me consider very strongly that the light in the NDE and the light that formed the image are the same.
1: And so who is the source of the light when an individual is having an NDE and they see that light? Who is the source of that light?
0: Right. Good question. Well, there is no, in a sense, no who to it, because the who that we see in terms of individuals of names or identities is a result, a consequence of the fragmentation into separate identities. But the state that we came from, if we had no beginning, that we have our separation has a beginning, but if we are beyond time and yet the universe began in time, then that light in which we are all one must be eternal. So it's still there now. And so in a sense, we are all the source of that light, but we're the source of that light in our perfected state, or our unimperfected state, if you like, in the state where we hadn't yet, in quotes, yet made separation become separate, if you like. So what I'm suggesting is that we are of that light, but in making ourselves separate, we don't diminish that light, because by its very nature, it's beyond time and it can't become less. It doesn't need to change. But this is quite difficult to put this in a soundbite, but it is all sort of explained in far more detail in the book.
1: Right. And why do some people see a light and have an NDE and others do not?
0: Well, of course, we know that some people remember having an NDE or report having an NDE. In fact, an eminent cardiologist by the name of Pim van Lommel, who incidentally was kind enough to write a very nice comment about my book, which is on the sleeve, he did a study of and it was published in a prestigious British medical journal called The Lancet about near-death experiences, and he found that around 10% of people who are resuscitated report having had an NDE. Now, the interesting thing, if you look at, for example, and I'm not comparing in any way an NDE to a dream, but I'm just defining something about memory here. If you, in sleep labs, you find that people actually have many, many dreams during a night's sleep, but most of them you don't remember. Now, I use this as part of my argument for if there is such a thing as reincarnation. I mentioned in the book, if there is such a thing as reincarnation, that one of the potential reasons why we don't remember our past lives, that you remember a dream if you're woken during it, and you don't remember the other dreams. And the past lives that people remember clearly are usually ones where they had a sudden, unexpected or violent death. And then they remember it, just like we remember a dream when we're woken from it. And I think perhaps maybe we all have NDEs when we die, or DEs, if you like, death experiences, but that only 10% of people, that's the proportion who have both, who have remembered it and then reported it.
1: Right. I mean, in many cases, we're only now learning about NDEs because of resuscitation techniques.
0: Absolutely right. Yeah.
1: And people that may have an NDE on the operating table, for example, they're under the influence of anesthesia, and that impairs the memory, certainly.
0: Well, as I say, often the NDEs happen during cardiac arrest, where the brain waves have been completely flat and where people don't have any chemicals in their system that would make them hallucinate and so on. And that's how it differs from a sort of delirium or hallucination. And in fact, as I say, many of them are veridical experiences. So they see things that they couldn't physically have known about through their senses during the NDE, including blind people seeing things.
1: Right. And then, of course, people that come back often report hearing a voice or just knowing that they're being sent back because it wasn't their time. What's happening there, do you think?
0: Well, I suspect that, you know, it's interesting that the Hindus and Buddhists have the notion of karma. And in fact, I think that Jesus may have been referring to this notion as well. If you like cause and effect, that with the parable of the man who refused to forgive his servant, that he ended up having to go to prison himself, that's an analogy that if you don't forgive, that if you allow harm to stay in you, to distort you, then you may need to put that right with the person. And so it may be that people have more to do in their lives. Maybe that through what we do to each other, if it's negative, that if we're to be able to unite, to become free and undo our restriction, maybe our restrictions are in that sense connected to the harm we've done to others, and that we then have a chance to put right if we come back and meet that person again.
1: All right, time to take another time out, and we'll come back. A few segments remain with Dr. Andrew Silverman, the author of A Burst of Conscious Light, Near-Death Experiences, The Shroud of Turin, and the Limitless Potential of Humanity. Keep it right where you have it on The Conspiracy Show. My name is Richard Serrett. Stand by for more. I want to continue to talk about the near-death experience for a few moments yet. What happens to, I mean, some people don't see the light. There have been reports from some people. They get a glimpse of what they might describe as hell. How does that relate, do you think, to the light?
0: Well, I mean, I suppose, again, of course, I'm speculating here, but it may be that their psychology is not looking at that light. It's looking away from it through how they're living their lives. And many of the people who describe seeing darkness instead, that when they are resuscitated, they totally change their outlook afterwards, because then they realize that there is consequence, and they realize that although they glimpse a darkness, it sort of implies to them that there must be an opposite to it, and they become much more empathetic, compassionate, caring people, and just completely, a lot of people's lives completely change after that, from both experiences, from the light or the dark.
1: When we go into the light, when we die, do we retain our individual consciousness, or do we just become part of one? Do we still have a sense of me?
0: I believe that our identity, our consciousness, it's an excellent question again. I believe that is eternal. Now, it can be eternal in separation, which means that we have a fingerprint, if you like, a pattern of shadow in that light that demarcates us as us. But if you take away that shadow, then you don't lose your identity. You're actually regaining it. Just as, you know, when you love and care for other human beings, that it's as though they're part of you. Then in that sense, that you would still be you, but you would become the all. So you wouldn't be extinguishing yourself by becoming free of shadow and becoming purely the light. You would just be immensely and infinitely enhancing your wisdom, your experience, and the joy of being the all, and that sense that people have of that they're happy because they are loved. Well, in that sense, you actually become love if you become the light.
1: And what do we then do? What is our? I mean, how, for example, does reincarnation fit into this model?
0: I believe that reincarnation, which incidentally there's evidence for it having been alluded to in all the world's major religions, and for example, in Jesus's time before his words were sort of before religions were formed based on his words, if you like, that he was, when he was asking his apostles, who do people say that I am? And they said, well, some say that you're maybe the Messiah. Others say that you can't be, because before the Messiah comes, Elias or Elijah must return. And he said, he's quoted to have said, I tell you, he has already returned and you didn't recognize him. And then the text says that they understood that he was talking about John the Baptist. Now, how could, if there's no such thing as reincarnation, how did Elias return as John the Baptist? Surely he's actually stating there now in black and white, if we're to think that maybe that those were his actual words and were what they said, that his apostles whom he had taught were considering that as a possible option for how Elias might have returned as another person. In other words, reincarnation had happened. So I think reincarnation is there. If we still have restrictions and limitations, then it's our chance to be able to put it right, not through being judged or told off or punished, but in a sense, the experience that people have in near-death experiences is that they are their own judge, that they're the ones who feel that what they did was wrong, and now they want to try to put it right.
1: And then once we go into the light for eternity, what is our purpose then?
0: Yes, I think the when we think of eternity, we're thinking of a very, very long time, like as if, I'm sitting looking at a wall and I'm going to be looking at that wall for a year, a thousand, a million, a billion. But that's in temporal terms, that this is beyond time. So then it's actually total bliss, total wisdom, if you like, and its purpose is, of course, we make value judgments for purpose. So so people may choose that they're not interested in eternal existence. They just like physical things, and so that's the purpose for them. It's just really that's the thing about free will, is that ultimately we decide what we consider our purpose to be. But if our purpose is something that limits us, then we're going to stay limited. But if we were to undo that limit, then all of our experience would be enhanced. As I say, we wouldn't be extinguished in becoming the light. We would actually be fulfilling our identity rather than sort of dissolving it into a meaningless sea. You would still be conscious and experiencing that.
1: All right, we'll take one final time out, come back, and finish up with Dr. Andrew Silverman, A Burst of Conscious Light, right here on The Conspiracy Show. Stay with us. In terms of our limitless potential as humans, does that mean that once someone becomes, I guess the term is self-actualized, or someone like, say, for example, a Mother Teresa, or I don't know, Mahatma Gandhi, or, you know, people that live out very saintly lives and so forth. Why wouldn't they also demonstrate the same sort of traits as Jesus at his physical death? In other words, this burst of radiant energy.
0: Yeah, you see, the interesting thing is that the burst of radiant energy didn't happen at his death. It happened at some time after it.
1: Ah, right.
0: And Yeah, but the fascinating thing is that there was also reported to have been a burst of light from him while he was alive. And of course, many other people throughout history have been described as being as though they were radiant, that people had could see light around them, like people like the Buddha and so on. So he may not have been the only one, and it may just be to do with extent that he did that, he achieved that completely and showed that it was possible, the full extent of human achievement, that we could achieve that completely. Of course, I'm not in a position to judge any of those wonderful people that you've mentioned and know to what extent they did or didn't achieve that. And maybe there are other people who have, you know, there has been this burst of light phenomenon, but it is something that it seems that we all experience, at least at the point of death, in the near-death experiences. So to me, the point isn't so much about whether our body physically shines. The point is whether we can undo the restriction in the mind that has the shadow that divides us through selfishness, materialism, racism, all the things that divide our man from his fellow man and woman, of course.
1: Right, right. And of course, after his resurrection, according to the gospel account, I mean, he was physically resurrected. He continued to walk the earth, and he continued to meet with his disciples.
0: Yes.
1: Is that also within human potential?
0: I believe it is, but I think that his particular sort of lifetime and that happening, I don't think that means that anyone who achieves what he achieves would necessarily need to resurrect a body, but perhaps he still had, you know, was able to wanted to come back and help the people around him, and had the potential to do that. I don't think that there's one fixed path that everyone has to follow, except the key point to me in terms of what he said, what he taught, and how he lived was, as I say, that if you see everything in terms of two simple directives, either you separate and divide, in which case everything breaks down in this physical universe, everything rots, as like he said, moths and rust and thieves and so on. But there's another world where there is no breaking down, no what we call no in physics is the second law of thermodynamics, which is what makes everything break down, that through uniting, through caring, that we can undo that and achieve eternity. And that's something that we can't do technologically. So that's why we could never upload ourselves into machines.
1: Jesus, of course, was reported to have performed miracles, or what now appear to us as miracles. Do you think, for example, that we have the potential, limitless potential of humanity? Would that include resurrecting or raising the dead, or walking on water, or you know?
0: Well, Peter walked on the water, the apostles sort of did many acts themselves, and he himself is reported to have gone on the record to say everything that he did we would also be able to do. So that everything you see me do, you can do also, and greater than these things can you do. I think it's somewhere in the Gospel of John. But I don't think that's the point. I don't think it's about spectacle or being able to, as I say, every time we use our free will, that is mind over matter. You don't have to be turning water into wine for it to be mind over matter. So it's just, rather than sort of trying to find a, I don't think he was about sort of giving us a book of magic spells to make spectacular things happen, but they were an incidental product and only incidental and weren't what he was about, but they happened simply because of how much he cared. So I think that, you know, the fact that the if the loaves and the fishes multiplied, that's because he cared so much about the people being hungry, and that was powerful enough to make that happen. But that caring is, you know, someone who gives food to someone who's hungry is doing the same thing, even if they haven't they may be doing the same thing without actually having physically, you know, manifested out of the air that a loaf appears. You could go into a shop and buy it, and it's about the compassion and kindness with which you do that, rather than whether it whether you're you know making things that people can call miracles, which to me it's sort of missing the point, really, I think of what he was about, that he wasn't trying to do spectacular things. He was just, if you look at every single one of these acts that he did, they were all out of compassion, because he cared about someone, that someone had a leprosy or something, and so he helped them not be suffering from that condition because he cared. And that's to me is the important take home message from his message. That, as far as obviously I have no better position to say what his message was than any other human being, but this is my personal interpretation of what he was saying.
1: What do you think it will take for humanity to reach this limitless potential? I mean, is it up to each individual separately, or could there be some, you know, some people talk about some cosmic event that's going to elevate human consciousness and so forth? What do you think?
0: I think Mahatma Gandhi put it very well when he said, be the change that you want to see in the world. I think each of us are the authors of our own destiny, and we are the ones who can decide what we will do. We can't control what anyone else does, and no one can control how we feel and what decisions we make. So I don't think there's an automatic process that will enhance our spirituality or our depth. In fact, the automatic, if you like, process, the natural way in a physical universe is that things go the other way, is that they get worse, not better. But through recognizing why it might be reasonable to go the opposite way to the physical universe, to care rather than to divide, then each of us can make that happen, and then maybe just as people were inspired by seeing what he did, then people are inspired by, you know, other people like Martin Luther King and Mahatma Gandhi, and you mentioned Mother Teresa, and you know, people are inspired by how those people lived, and then maybe it leads them to live in a slightly different way, but they're not actually getting inside other people's minds and making them better people, if you like, if there is such a thing.
1: Dr. Silverman, once again, how do people get a copy of A Burst of Conscious Light?
0: It should be available in all major bookstores. It's also available from the publishers in Traditions or the distributors Simon & Schuster, or from Amazon.
1: A delight speaking with you again, Dr. Silverman. Thank you so much.
0: It's a great pleasure. Thank you so much for having me on the show.
1: My thanks to Owen and Carlos and Ryan, and back with a brand new program next week. Hope you can tag along. In the meantime, don't be afraid. There's nothing concealed that won't be revealed, and nothing hidden that won't be made known. What you hear in the dark, speak in the light, and what I say in a whisper, proclaim from the rooftops. Move over, Aphrodite. I'm coming home.

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1: And welcome to the Audio Imaginarium. Come on in, weary traveler, hang your cloak on a peg, grab a stool, and come gather round the fire. There are stories to be told, and you are among friends. And I'm broadcasting from my little studio beneath the stairs here in Old Thornhill, just north of Toronto. And I hope wherever you are tonight, hearing the sound of my voice, that you're safe and healthy and hopefully not alone. But if you are alone, just know that you are not. You're with all of us tonight. Hey, have you found this, that you appreciate each increasingly rare, it seems, human interaction all the more these days? A conversation from one front porch to a neighboring front porch. I can't remember the last time I spoke to my neighbor Mario, and we did that yesterday. A wave across the street to someone you've seen in the neighborhood before, but you've never spoken to, as you both go along your solitary strolls. Maybe a Skype call with friends in another part of the country. It's amazing. I can't think, help but think, that this, after this plague has lifted, we're all going to be forever changed for the better. Or at least I hope that's the case. To hope, perchance to dream. And we'll talk about dreams in the first hour. Craig Webb is the executive director of the Dreams Foundation and the author of Dreams Behind the Music. And we'll get into how dreams influence the creative process, the songwriting process of such artists as Lennon and McCartney and others. We'll probably touch on whether the coronavirus has entered into our dreams and nightmares. It's impossible to stray too far from coronavirus. But most of the heavy lifting in terms of that topic will be covered by my guest in hour two, Ali Siadatan. No stranger to this program. He is a documentary filmmaker from Think Again Productions. And he's also a martial artist and a serious student of scripture. And he'll be here again in hour two with some profound insights into how the coronavirus pandemic may be interwoven with biblical prophecy. But Ali assures me it's not all doom and gloom. Even when the storm clouds have gathered and all seems dark and depressing, there's always some light and hope to be found, and that will certainly be part of his message when Ali joins me in hour two. And I'll be sure to carve out some time each hour for phone calls, because I'd love to hear from you in hours one and two. Craig Webb is a dream analyst, author, and researcher. He's also a widely traveled speaker and musical artist who's done pioneering lucid dream research at Stanford and designed peak performance devices distributed worldwide. His book, The Dreams Behind the Music, reveals little-known dreams that inspired tremendous success for over 100 famous artists and highlights principles and techniques anyone can use to harvest their own dreams for significant breakthroughs. Hey, Craig, welcome back to The Conspiracy Show. How are you?
2: Great to join you again, Richard. Thanks for the invite. Doing pretty peaceful. I think we're all in our home studios today, right?
1: Yes, we are. Yes,
2: keeping
1: we are.
2: It safe. I say, the social distancing, as a metaphor, as a dream person, I'm not so crazy about it. So I say physical distancing, very good, and respects the masses and our neighbors, but socially connected.
1: Yes, yes. And as I was mentioning, I think in at least for me personally, I'm more mindful with each human interaction. I mean, I have four other people in the house here, but others on the street, I crave that, and sure. A simple gesture, a wave hello now takes on much more meaning.
2: Yeah, definitely. And I think that's one of the big, if we start to unwrap this terrible challenge facing everybody in the world, really, there are definitely some gifts, or at least we can turn the lemon into lemonade and find some gifts. And I think empathy, connection is one of the big messages here. Not so busy that we don't have time for even family, friends. But actually, that should be a priority before, we eventually arrive at death's door and say, I'm not sure if I chose the right things.
1: Right, right. Yes, it's certainly getting many of us to to reprioritize. How is the pandemic, how is coronavirus affecting people's dreams when people talk to you about this? What are they saying?
2: Well, first off, anything this huge emotionally, which is for most people here, affecting us all in different ways, but usually very strong emotions, that's guaranteed to show up in our dreams, because dreams are often a language for emotions. I guess the most general thing is that it shows up in tons more dream recall for many people. Maybe some of the listeners will call in and give us their personal stories. But since people, generally speaking, I think, have more time, and maybe the time that they have is a bit more relaxed, like more spacious, don't have to wake up, you can sleep in, at least maybe go to bed a bit earlier, the daytime, you can have more room for exercise, eating peacefully, it's not rushed to the office, this kind of thing. It allows much more, I guess, time for recall. The dream channel, the info from the other side becomes clearer. So that's about the biggest overall trend that pretty much everybody's had. And then the content starts being usually sort of the pain and the fear at the start. Examples of, I'm at the local, I guess, what is it? The supermarket, or I think it was also the mall, and everybody's touching everybody, and it's very dangerous because we could get infected. So I guess waking concerns transferred to our subconscious. But the language of the feeling is a valid feeling. I am feeling really concerned, and where is my edge of what I want to do? You know, maybe a life and death choice to go out to shopping. So it's obvious that things. And then some people starting to see the more positive side. I've actually been lucky enough to tune in a little bit, maybe with a sort of clairvoyance, or what I sometimes call tapping the collective conscious, with larger aspects of what I believe, A, some of the lessons are, and B, maybe even physical duration of this whole event for us, which could be valuable for people's hope and for their timeline, and maybe for their peace of mind to kind of have a sense of it. So for me, that's been one of the things too.
1: Well, it's something you just said there reminded me of, you know, some people collect, I don't know, automobiles. Some people collect baseball cards. I collect quotes. I love quotes. When I went on, I searched, you know, quotes about dreaming, and I don't think there's another topic that has so many quotes. I mean, everyone from the great bard to Stephen or Aerosmith, you know,
2: sure. You name it. Right?
1: Yes, exactly. But John Lennon had one, and you said something that just twigged that quote, which is, when we dream alone, it's just a dream, but when we dream together, it's reality. And I'm wondering if you, because you talked about tapping into the collective unconscious and conscious, and that we're all sort of now, humanity, all sort of dreaming on the same wavelength, and that's got to be a powerful thing.
2: Yeah, I think there is that connection. That's been, I mean, I haven't been able to track that exactly, other than some of the common dreams that people have a little bit. But let's say more almost connections across the inner net, basically tuning into others. They're always there anyways, especially between close partners, twins, family members, because just like we like to reach out through Skype or I guess Zoom now, or we reach out through the phone or however, sometimes we meet live, obviously. The same way we can reach out in dreams, and that's been happening always. I've seen that plenty. But perhaps people are noticing that a little bit more. Hey, the internet, the invisible version in dreams of the internet, is actually a place where we can reach out to maybe somebody who needs help that we didn't know about and that kind of thing. So there's some of that being tapped. And then I guess the concerns, you know, markets for the financial world is a big concern. So people are tuned into that concern. And then I guess the actual fear or challenges around family members or self who might have this, you know, unknown disease that we've never really faced. No person up until, 2 months ago, 3 months ago, has ever had immunity or known what the experience is. So it's a huge unknown. And those archetypes will show up in people's dreams as a pretty archetypal feeling, but different specifics for each person. I gave one example before, but there are others.
1: Right, right. Is there a connection between the dreams we have at night and the hopes and dreams that we have for our future?
2: Yeah, that's a good one because people use that same word, you know, oh, I dream of someday getting out of self-isolation or whatever we're dreaming of. I dream of someday becoming a painter or some kind of dream that we hold for our future. We usually use that word. And then, of course, we use it to mean these experiences we wake up from at night, the dreams that kind of have the rapid eye movements and the usually a nap or a meditation or an overnight sleep dream. And the link is bit less obvious, but I believe they're actually very strongly linked because the dreams that we hold for our future are often seeded with a thought somewhere. Maybe a few needs come in and come in as a thought. And those thoughts, if we start to track them, you know, you'll find pretty closely, and I've seen quite a bit, they actually originated in dreams, if we track it closely, of the morning that we started to think about our future career or maybe our marriage or whatever the big event is. Oh, you know what? That's interesting. I had a dream that seems on the exact same theme the morning that I started contemplating that new choice or that new life path. In fact, natives, a lot of the, I guess, indigenous cultures worldwide, they'll actually choose quite consciously, like on purpose, to go on a vision quest and get the dream, the vision, the guidance from inside about what their best calling is, what their life path is. And that's actually how I chose my life path as a person sharing dreams, had a powerful vision, and later on more music. And so it can be a very powerful way to connect the dreams from the night and in the day if we realize there's a pretty strong connection. And the link that I think makes it valuable for people, not just what do our dreams mean? That's a great question. It's about since 100 years, I guess, Freud and Jung and some of the early forefathers were analyzing content and what it might mean. But nowadays, and what I really encourage is, hey, let's, like the Yoko Ono, I believe, quote that you said, let's find a dream that we can live together. So if I dream of something that's a new creative idea, a song, or a radio guest, you know, if I'm a radio host, or as me, I dream of a way to do a talk or something to mention on a radio interview or to write in a book, I'd like to actually ask, what does that want, that dream? And then bring that action to the world as some kind of creative product or connecting with a loved one or whatever the dream seems to want. And then our dreams actually do connect with everybody and become a joint reality. And usually our inner gifts come out.
1: When you say whatever our dreams want, it almost makes it sound like the dreams are apart from us. It's almost like it's another intelligent entity, or it's coming from somewhere else rather than just the manifestation of the mind.
2: Almost opens up more questions than it answers, right?
1: Indeed, yes.
2: Yeah. Well, I don't want to create an artificial rift, but generally speaking, most people aren't directly connected with their innate wisdom in every moment, and of course I'm one of those. And often, you know, the dream channel or the info that comes as we waken, that we usually call dream recall, has lots of levels, and I don't want to say it's just always complete guidance from our deepest wisdom or our...
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2: Our creative visions and things. But generally speaking, the noise of the senses is turned off. You know, when we're sleeping, the eyes are closed. We don't have the body's not moving so much. So that the tuning in or the inside info that's coming from our inner source, maybe the subconscious or even the collective unconscious, or if you want to think of it, our divine wisdom, some deeper level, it's actually coming through much clearer. So it's kind of, when I say, what do they want? You might rephrase the question of, hey, what was the deeper part of me that might see a larger picture of my life want? And by the way, it sent a dream this morning that had some specific tips in it, and I might contemplate that. So maybe that's a larger version of the same question that links up, hey, the deeper self is me, but it has a larger vision or maybe a sense of what's going to come and what's been past and what I've forgotten. So it probably is drawing upon a larger wisdom than I have it, my immediate conscious self who's busy and going to the next appointment.
1: Right. But why does it come to us sort of wrapped in mystery, cloaked in symbology? You know, sometimes when we read the Bible, we might think, why does Jesus talk in these strange parables? Why doesn't he just come out and say it? Why don't our dreams just come out and tell us what they want?
2: Like point blank, right?
1: Right, right.
2: That's a good question. I don't want to pretend to have the answer. I can give you my answer. I think every listener on these kind of pretty deep, almost philosophical questions, people should always make their own best choice. So as a maybe quote-unquote expert, but somebody who's walked the terrain quite a bit, I usually empower people first. Hey, everybody's best answer is probably part of the whole mosaic of the answer. But my answer to that would be,

0: cool. So our deeper wisdom, our psyche, whatever you want to call it, actually wants us to grow and learn and become somewhat independent. And then at other moments, you know, we're going down the wrong path and maybe we're going to repeat a recurring loop of something unhealthy, kind of like that movie Groundhog Day. Have you seen that one?
1: Yes, yes. Oh, many times. Murray. Yes.
0: And it's got the good wisdom of it's okay to go after some of the, I think in the movie they actually go through the chakras in order, you know, the food and then sort of sex and money, power, and then so there's kind of a certain order to our desires. But later on, and as we move through the different things we want in life, our deeper wisdom keeps nudging us towards, hey, you know, these things you think you want out there in life, the relationship, the house, the car, the job, the role, whatever we want, there's actually a deeper, rich feeling that you actually want behind the things. And the inner wisdom coaches us towards different strategies and different goals to get really clear with sort of the truest, richest feeling of, I think, connection with our divine, probably service to others. So we get nudged along our life path. And then also full connection with our innate wisdom that once we realize, hey, wow, this whole thing is like the dream of life is actually something I can be quite free of. I still have to be in the play as one of the actors, but I don't have to get buffeted around by every little scene and stressed and wiped out. You can have a little more, I guess, witness approach. And the inner guidance or dreams, I guess, is a specific form of that. They're always coaching us towards that, but they nudge us. They give hints. They want us to kind of create, learn, and make a co-creation of our life. That's my sense.
1: That's a great answer. What you said. No, I like your answer.
0: Sort of confidence.
1: I love your answer. I guess that's why they call it a vision quest, right? We have to. We need an epic, an epic mission in our lives, and that's the quest. We just have a few minutes here before the break, but I just wanted to touch on this quickly before we move on to other things. And you have a degree in physics, which is, you know, it's a very analytical and type of mind that's required for that. But how did you start working with dreams, which seems kind of a wonderfully strange intersection of careers?
0: Yeah, thanks for that. That sort of honors parts of my larger psyche, the larger me, that don't always hook up well or connect. But over time, we've learned to get along, let's just say. So I did do the degree in physics. During the degree, I actually had a powerful near drowning. I don't know if you remember. I think I mentioned too. But I got stuck under a raft, whitewater rafting.
1: Oh, yes, yes.
0: Yeah. So long story short, I kind of had a powerful vision of, wow, I'm dying, and came to a rich peace. And out of nowhere, because I wasn't really tracking them or interested before that, but I started remembering up to 10 dreams a day, having lucid dreams. Maybe we can talk after the break. And then over a little time, integrating all these strange new inside info with the world I had before that, physics and nuts and bolts and, you know, Newtonian laws. Long story short, I ended up integrating what I now call subjective science, first-person dreaming and inside info with the outer science that I think they can eventually work hand-in-hand.
1: Eventually. Wow. I can't wait for that to all come together. Will I live long enough to see it?
0: Well, hopefully I'll get somewhere along the beginner realm. I'm not sure I'm anywhere near intermediate yet, but at least I have a map of where I'm headed.
1: Well, that's important. Absolutely. Craig Webb is my guest, the executive director of the Dreams Foundation and the author of The Dreams Behind the Music. And when we come back, we'll talk about some well-known artists who had dream visits from deceased loved ones. You often hear people like Paul Simon and Paul McCartney and others talking about how they are merely the retransmitter. They are not the author of these songs, many of them anthemic, the soundtracks to our lives. They are simply retransmitting what they have received from the dream world. Inventors talk a lot like that too. Back with more of our conversation when The Conspiracy Show continues. My name is Richard Serrett. Don't go away.
2: The truth is not out there. It's right here. The Conspiracy Show with Richard Serrett from Zoomer Radio.
1: Craig Webb is with us, the executive director of the Dreams Foundation. And we are also talking about the way that dreams intersect with creativity He's the author of The Dreams Behind the Music,

0: Before we get to that, you mentioned during your near-drowning experience, or after, rather, your near-drowning experience, you began to have tremendous dream recall, something like 10 dreams a night. So that you attribute directly to the near-drowning experience, or was there something else that you were doing to enhance that recall?
1: I don't do any drugs, so it might sound like it to the listeners, but I seem to get pretty strongly connected without that avenue. It's all in retrospect, so it's sort of my interpretation of what happened. I just at first tell the data that I did start to remember up to 10 dreams a day, and you know, not just until the shower or breakfast, you know how dreams kind of disappear pretty quickly.
0: Yes.
1: They would last into the afternoon, into following days from the day before. I remembered a few. And so what I later interpreted and understood was that the floodgates has opened to some part of my psyche that I hadn't really been paying any attention to. You know, as you said, the physics was very logical, analytical, sort of very left brain, nuts and bolts, how the world works. But I had started with the question of asking, like, how do all these things work? What's going on in the universe and in people, and sort of a larger, maybe almost philosophical question. And did the physics agree? And I sort of think that just because I went so strongly into one side of the psyche, that the intuitive side and maybe the emotions and the whole part that I had been leaving behind pretty much in my degree just came really strongly pushing through. And I almost actually view the stuck under the raft for maybe 30 seconds, a minute, or however long it was, because I just remember sort of feeling, wow, I'm dying. And a rich, rich, deep peace, which I wouldn't expect. You know, I thought drowning might be stressful, and I didn't have any air, and I did have a helmet, but I was stuck under. So I just kind of attributed something happened where it sort of whiplashed, and the other part of me spoke up really clear. And I rebalanced, so I started having intuition open, which intuition and dreams are kind of the same thing. Started having 10 dreams a day, lucid dreams, dreams of the future that were very clear. Have you ever dreamt something that you feel came true later, Richard?
0: Well, that's a tricky thing, because not having written them down, sometimes I wonder whether I dreamt something before it happened. But then, you know, again, it's difficult to say.
1: Or like
0: Right, right. Yeah, I mean, I'm not sure whether I dreamt something before it happened, but sometimes I think I may have, but again, no documentation. I need to write my dreams down.
1: Yeah, and if we took a poll of the listeners, they might be quite surprised, because we don't often talk about these things too much. Sometimes it's a bit taboo, or otherwise we just don't focus on it so much, like me and my physics degree. I wasn't against it, but it just didn't really spark my interest. There was lots of other things going on in the out there world. But if we took a poll, actually 2 out of 3 people would pretty clearly say, yeah, at some point I've dreamt something that was pretty specific and came true within a fairly short amount of time that I could track it. Sometimes thematically, like the feeling and some of the characters were the same, but not the exact scenario. And then sometimes, you know, specific, exactly what I dreamt came true is almost impossible. Within like a day or the same day or maybe a week later or something very short. So it gets interesting when we can track it. About 1 in 12, this is research over a pretty large sample, 1 in 12 people have dreamt something very specific and then told or written about it or somehow recorded it beforehand with somebody else that then later came true. So that's pretty high percent of almost verifiable dreams. So it's happening out there, but not so many people are talking about it, and some don't believe it. But if they started to track it, I think it's kind of like, you know, we all have empathy, but some of us don't use it as much as others. It's just a skill that's probably worth developing if we realize it can really help us and help others. But it's a challenging skill, I can tell you, after exploring the realm of tuning into events in advance here as a, let's say, recovering thinkaholic physicist, as I sometimes playfully call myself. It's quite a challenging skill. You know, a lot of responsibility comes with knowing things and then having to act differently with that knowledge. So
0: could you give me an example of a recent prescient dream that you've had?
1: Yeah, sure. Well, I'll just say a big one that might be on a lot of listeners' mind, and they can see if it plays out. But I dreamt pretty clearly, and for me, I dreamt it twice, actually, in different format, of the duration of this whole pandemic, at least probably for Canada, because that's where I'm located, is going to be about 8 months or 9 months, I guess maybe about 8 months or so from here. But when I first dreamt it, about 9 months. and go towards about Christmas. I don't think it's a perfect fit because obviously there'll be waves.
0: Yes.
1: Sort of going out more, and then unfortunately it starts again. So I did dream that it was going to be waves. And I think some of it will end, like some of the border blockages and this and that should end before other things, like maybe international travel for pleasure and stuff. But a lot more than the 2 or 3 weeks we were initially told, and even maybe the month or two. So people can see if that plays out. And I even have questions, like tonight on the show. Is that some kind of inside info that I share? Maybe it doesn't make a huge difference in people's lives, but it could really affect some people's choices, and it certainly affects choices I make. Are there more specific things? I've dreamt many times for other people's health, and very things that I probably wouldn't know about specifically, and that I check later, and that's hugely important to them almost that day or that week. Or something where they're going to have an accident. Many dreamers sort of dream to protect. Mothers often have dreams of protection for their kids, which is natural. You know, people sort of dream what they can do something about. I'll give you an example here that's not from me, so I'm not just selling. But I did want to make it a little personal that usually a few times a week I'll have a pretty clear, prescient dream. But our friend Bono, you know, the U2 singer?
0: Yes.
1: From the rock group there. For the younger generation, you might not have heard the Sunday Bloody Sunday and In the Name of Love and some of the newer ones, Innocence album. He had a very powerful experience. He wasn't sure if it was quite a wake dream or he was just imagining listening. But during the night, he was, I guess, before a performance at Wembley Arena, he was listening to a soundtrack from Blue Velvet, which is a David Lynch movie. And the soundtrack had... I think Roy Orbison's In Dreams, the song In Dreams on it. Maybe our producer can cue it up there. It's a great one. But he sort of heard that, didn't really, wasn't listening. He was half asleep, a little stressed out. But then he woke up with this sort of melody and song and a few lyrics. Mystery girl, she's a mystery to me. And I was kind of like, oh, that must be Roy Orbison. I'm sure it's Orbison. I guess that's on the album. And he looked there and he saw In Dreams, which actually was a dream-inspired song. In Dreams was dreamt by Orbison. He dreamt of Elvis with the new hit.
0: Wow.
1: So maybe it's had its alchemical effect on Bono's dreams, but there was no song Mystery Girl or anything like it. And he said, oh, okay, well, maybe I've just written it, or whatever the Irish accent there is. And he started working on it pretty inspired that day, and he went to soundcheck and played it for the band members, The Edge and I guess the others, and said, does this sound like Orbison, Orbisonic, you know? And they said, yeah, actually, it's kind of catchy, sort of an Orbison tune. Where'd you get it? He said, oh, I dreamt it this morning. And so they were kind of like, oh, okay, cool. And they did the whole performance. You think he'd be tired, right, after like encore and the whole.
0: One would think,
1: actually, yes. In the dressing room, he started working again on that exact song. And I guess he was really into the creative process and didn't want to lose it, which is a good little suggestion for creators or anybody getting a dream insight. It's good to catch it while it's fresh. So he was there, and there's suddenly a knock on the door, and the security guard says, it's a bit unusual here, but Mr. Orbison is here to see you.
0: Oh, get out of town.
1: So that's what the guys in the band said. Oh, you were pulling our crank, you know, it's not possible, you knew all along, and blah, blah, blah. And Bono said, I swear to you, you know, I had no clue, I never met him, didn't know he was in London, certainly not at our concert. And then, so he came in, you know, after the guys eventually said, ah, oh, come on, come on. He came in, and he's first thing he said was, I liked your concert. I don't know why, but I definitely liked it. My children liked it and told me to come check it out. And the second thing out of Orbison's mouth, standing there beside his wife, was, do you have a song for me? Because I feel you might, and I'd like to work with you. And everybody flipped, and we're falling over and everything. And Bono says, well, I guess I do.
0: Oh,
1: and then he ended up being the producer and recording of that song on Orbison's last album. And you know the movie that came out last Christmas, Aquaman?
0: Yes.
1: The big song where boy meets girl, where he met, I guess it's that British actress there. I forget her name.
0: Right.
1: But Aquaman meets his, let's say, girlfriend. That was the song Mystery Girl. So
0: it's
1: I think it
0: said
1: a lot of other, but it made it into a huge, huge movie at a pretty important time. And that's kind of the alchemical power of these dreams. We don't exactly know always consciously where and what they want, but asking that question and just sort of showing up and listening to the nudges that we get as we work on it, that can bring some pretty major gifts, at least personally, but sometimes publicly, like Bono.
0: That's an incredibly powerful and just very, very cool that story. And this is what you write about, of course, in the dreams behind the music.
1: Yeah.
0: And you dedicate a whole chapter to people, artists actually collaborating in their dreams, it would appear. I mean, it's hard to imagine that that happens. I mean, Orbison wasn't exactly collaborating with Bono, but he seemed to have a sense that Bono had a song for him and showed up at just the right moment. But have songwriting duos actually collaborated in a dream state?
1: Yeah, it's an interesting one. Huh? Like sort of like we have Zoom or Skype or one of these things nowadays. Can we do it in dreams? Anybody who's sort of tracked their dreams for a while can say, yeah, sure, of course. I've done it plenty. You can start to see that whatever manifests in the outer world, as above, so below. In other words, there'll be an inner correlate to any kind of big development in the world. The movie camera appeared at the same times as dreams started making it in public. I don't know if you noticed the connection. Edison actually would often take his actual dreams. You know, he'd encourage his employees to nap. And he was the one who didn't exactly invent it, but who brought the kinetoscope and the camera and actually the link up of music to the camera to the public. So the private dreams of an inventor become public as movies. And many, many other things. So it's natural that any kinds of things like collaborations between artists happen in dreams. One that's interesting, well, Bono, by the way, not just with Roy Orbison, he was still is probably a tune dreamer for big collaborations. He also dreamt a whole big collaboration with Bob Dylan, the same kind of freaky...
0: Craig, pardon the interruption. I'll jump right in, and we'll take a quick time out. We'll come up and we'll pick up on artists who collaborate through their dreams. Craig Webb from the Dreams Foundation, back with more on The Conspiracy Show. My name is Richard Serrett.
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0: And welcome back. Craig Webb from the Dreams Foundation stays with us. Coming up in hour two, Ali Siadatan, documentary filmmaker, will be here to discuss coronavirus and biblical prophecy. And off the air, Craig had a brilliant idea, came to him in a dream. He would love to hear from listeners. If you've had a prescient dream, a precognitive dream, or a precognitive nightmare, I suppose, we could certainly entertain your call. And the number is to call 416-360-0740. That's in the Greater Toronto Area, 416-360-0740, and toll free from just about anywhere, 1-866-740-4740, 1-866-740-4740. Before the break, you were talking about collaborations in the dream state, and you mentioned Bono and Bob Dylan. What happened there?
1: So pretty much like the Orbison connection we spoke about, he dreamt a song. Same thing for Bono, and he felt, oh, this must be a Bob Dylan song. And so he actually reached out that day that he dreamt to Bob Dylan, called him up, or I guess got his agent or somebody to connect and find the number. Never spoke to him before, but over the phone they said, yeah, let's do it, and they did. And they recorded a song together that, at the time, Dylan didn't share, but later he did in his performances because he was with the Traveling Wilburys then. But Bono and U2 has shared online. There's quite a number. There's a strange aspect, and I'll just mention for callers, because we can come back to collaborations in a sec, but like we're talking about precog nightmare that might be interesting, or even just a nightmare upsetting dream. Sometimes we can offer quick insights that really help somebody, so hopefully we'll hear from some folks. But John Lennon had, I think, both there, precog and sort of a nightmare, actually three. Two of them were upsetting, but three dreams that kind of came in a series. Our famous Beatle here had dreams of what I think together, if you piece them together and kind of do a little bit of a collage, come pretty close to predicting his own murder. He dreamt of being in a restaurant with a chubby stranger coming in, so chubby and wearing spectacles, very specific glasses, just like the murderer did. The assassin, I guess, and holding a revolver, the exact same kind of gun that the... And then in a second dream, I don't think the same night, but quite close to it, a day or two, he dreamt of somebody outside the Dakota who was very questionable and asking all kinds of things. And the Dakota was his hotel where, unfortunately, his murderer came and was asking questions and meeting with him. And and the terrible event happened. So and he was pretty nervous after the dreams, like he knew this was something real, not just random. But a year later was the event, so you know, he's a busy gent and probably wasn't thinking about it at the time that it happened. So could it have been avoided or not? We don't know, but it was definitely hinted at pretty clearly and pretty specifically.
0: My late radio partner, R. Gary Patterson, was a rock and roll historian, and he told me this story involving John Lennon, Paul McCartney, and Carl Perkins. And this was several years after Lennon's death, and it was just before Carl Perkins died, and he decided to collaborate with Paul McCartney. And so McCartney came to the United States, and came into the studio, and Carl said to Paul, I have a song that sort of came to me in a dream the other night, and I'd like to play it for you and see what you think. And it was called Think of Me Once in a While. And he played the song, and McCartney just broke down and started to sob uncontrollably, which is very unlike he's rather stoic. And after McCartney left the studio, and Linda came back in. Linda McCartney came back, and Carl said, I'm sorry, did I say something to offend him? And he said, Linda said, no, just not too long before John Lennon died, Paul came to the Dakota to visit with him. And as they said goodbye, they hugged. And Lennon said to him, I'll see you, maybe think about me once in a while. The last words he said to McCartney, and that song came to Carl Perkins.
1: Exact lyrics. Wow. In other words, a bit of a wink from beyond the veil or something like it, maybe.
0: Yes, yeah. Sort of a collaboration in the dream state, if you will.
1: Yeah. And maybe nobody, now we can tell the story and it makes sense, but outside that moment, unless we tracked it a little bit, nobody except McCartney could have told the link and the connection, but it was hugely important for him. So sometimes they're private, but sometimes they're more public. For example, Jimi Hendrix, before he was a big dreamer, by the way, dreamt some of the Purple Haze and some others, not necessarily always free from substances, but definitely tuning in on other levels. And then after, I guess, graduating from Earth, I like to say, passing beyond, he would often come, and maybe still does, to super guitar players, especially because that was his. So Stevie Ray Vaughan had a powerful dream where, you know, he was, Jimi Hendrix was teaching him, he called secret chord changes. And Stevie's wife actually verified, yeah, he was lying in bed, and he was reaching his arm out in his kind of fashion when he's doing really hard riff solos and gritting his teeth and stuff. So that was the night that Jimmy came and taught him some secret chord changes. So perhaps he's actually kind of visiting. And then a few others, the Allman Brothers, he brought them a song. So I believe there's some kind of link, at least with the energy or maybe the vibe or the creativity of that soul. But we can also maybe extend it to say, yes, somehow the being is still doing their service of bringing gifts to Earth, and they just do it through the living. Who knows?
0: Do you think that might have something to do with the possibility that, I mean, I believe that the mind exists outside the body. It's not a product of the brain. And if it exists outside the body, it's not material. Therefore, it's eternal. Therefore, you could say it exists outside of time and space. So there is no past, present, and future. There's just the now, as far as the mind is concerned.
1: Yeah, maybe after the break we can get a little bit into that. I think
0: you know the show clock better than I do. You're right.
1: I'm telling you. That's a precognition.
0: There you go. Craig Webb is from the Dreams Foundation, and we'll talk more dreams and nightmares when the Conspiracy Show continues. Stay with us.
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0: Welcome back. Just before the break, I was kind of wondering about the existence of the mind outside of the body and so forth. We'll come back to that in a minute. I just want to grab a quick call here. David is checking in from Arizona tonight. David, good evening. Welcome to The Conspiracy Show. How are you?
3: Hi, I'm great. Thank you for taking my call. I tune in all the time. I have been for years.
0: Thank you.
3: My question for your guest, Mr. Webb, was I've had a few incidents in my lifetime where I had a dream of a place that I'd never been to, you know, just kind of a benign, uneventful dream of just like being in a locale that I'd never ever traveled to. And then the first one materialized. It's in a place in the White Mountains in Arizona. We'd been there before camping, you know, with my family as when we were younger. But I mean, it was an old, dusty colored, sort of like a blue, dusty colored old service station that's no longer. It's defunct, you know. It was probably from the 40s. And like when I was about 18, 19, I go with my brother. We go on a camping trip after I graduated high school. We're just kind of, you know, doing something in the summer. But we go to a town that we'd never been to before. You know, we wanted to kind of just do a little more exploring as far as campsites. And there it is. This kind of it's a fork in the road. And there's this old gas station. That I just remember I'd seen that in my dreams. Yeah, I'm 56 years old now, but I never forgot how did this image like manifest in real life. It's always been there, but I'd never been to that town, and it's not the first time. And there's sort of this missing link in this chain of dreams that I'm waiting to see for this next one to materialize. And I'd like to ask your guest what his take is on that. I don't know what you call it, precognitive. Location dream.
1: Yeah. Well, thanks, David. That's an awesome question. I bet you a lot of people can resonate and connect with you because they've tuned into something. The words don't matter so much. Some more common words are that might be like almost clairvoyance, is something that you see that is later a physical location.
4: Please be aware that some of the programs you hear on Conspiracy Radio are from our archives. Any phone numbers, websites, or contact information referenced during broadcast may have changed or may no longer be valid.
1: So you can kind of see it at a distance. A physicist, my science part of me might call it remote viewing, but it's really kind of the same inner talent. It's also sort of precognition because it's something that you later experience that you dreamt beforehand, right? So it's some tuning into the future. And they all overlap a little bit, like we have the colors of the spectrum, there's slight variations, and we have the inner types of perception, but they're all light, or they're all ways of tuning in and getting info. My guess is partly why it happened would be the question you had, how does that work? Because our psyche and our deeper wisdom wants us to start developing different skills. And you know, you probably weren't thinking about it, or maybe you were consciously wondering, but it's giving it a little kickstart for something that's way out of the ordinary that doesn't get taught in many schools. And yet it's there direct in your face. And at least personally, and maybe even if you told your brother ahead of time, you both have something that's a strong anomaly or some very unusual thing in your face. You have to start having a new model of how life and the mind and world and time work. A little bit like Richard was getting at with his idea of the great now, that we can tune into events across time or across distance somehow. And that question of sort of how does it work, I might even encourage you to ask why. I sort of answered a little bit of why, but then you can say, okay, but why me and why then? And there'll be an answer inside you. I probably can't answer it because it's your life. But the why could be an interesting answer. And if you ask it, it's like planting a seed. The plant will grow. The question, the answer will come. If you don't ask it, it might just pass by and maybe a gift won't get unwrapped or something good. So that's what I encourage. But it's not too uncommon, just so you know, you're not crazy. But there's probably a gift there if you want to develop it.
0: Thank you for that, David. So that's interesting. It's not so much we focus on what was that all about? How did that happen? Rather than what do we do with that? And it's almost like you're playing a video game and all of a sudden there is this artifact that's dropped into the video game, and then you're supposed to react to it somehow. You interact with it. Do I try to open it? Do I go around it? What am I supposed to do with this thing that just appeared in my life?
1: Right. And the video game of life is the analogy, right?
0: Right. Yeah.
1: So maybe it's the narrator kind of all of a sudden appearing, if it's a video game analogy, and saying something that's a little bit of a, you know, in these video games, we usually gather different skills or different, I guess, tools for later on in the game. Maybe it's the narrator saying, hey, there's a really valuable tool that we'll need you to have in 2 years when maybe your mom's going to be suicidal, or when you're going to have a health problem and you could have avoided it beforehand if you caught the nightmares early. Or some kind of early hint at something that could be developed and later on would become important. But the narrator, because it's kind of a mystery game and we sort of get one step at a time like the scavenger hunt, the narrator's not going to tell you all the exact reasons exactly why right there. It just kind of nudges you into learning it. That's my guess, and that's often how it comes.
0: Very cool, very cool. So back to the idea of the mind existing outside the body, being eternal, there being no past, present, or future, it's just now. Could that explain why we think we have precognitive dreams and why we dream what we dream?
1: Yeah, sure. I think even just the question itself almost is self-answering, because outside of time is kind of where that part of the mind comes from. Dreams are pretty linked with perceptions, let's just call them, inner perceptions, inner senses, that are away from physical senses to a large degree. Yeah, we can definitely dream about the coffee being brewed or the alarm incorporating or maybe the phone ring incorporating into a dream. So sometimes we get a few physical bleed-ins. But more often than not, the data is coming from an outside source, and then tuning into that source is what the gift is, because it's free from time. So we can see things in the future, and sometimes very practical things. Example from the book here, The Dreams Behind the Music, which hopefully people can check out. Dreamsbehindthemusic.com is the website. Charlie Wilson, pretty well-known, I think, sort of blues, jazz, and different kind of artists. His wife actually had a powerful dream that if he chose to, he could sort of record the song that she got in her dream, in the lyrics and the music. And it was very specific. It said, you'll actually be nominated for a Grammy. Not that you'll win, but you'll be nominated if you follow it and create it. You know, if you build it, he will come.
0: Right.
1: And so they did. They took it. He recorded it right after waking. They just kind of worked on it. He got some good people. They recorded it, and exactly as she said, he was nominated for a Grammy. So probably he tuned in precognitively to a pretty rich future moment, because he'd had sort of different substance problems, and that was a bright spot after some pretty dark spots. So
0: amazing, amazing. It reminds me, there's Johnny Horton, who was kind of a country folk singer from the early 60s. He wrote songs that told sort of, they were history lessons, the sinking of the Bismarck and North to Alaska. And, he wrote that song about the War of 1812. I can't think of the Battle of New Orleans.
1: Yeah.
0: And, but there was one song that he recorded called Johnny Rebel. And Johnny Rebel was another one of his hits. And his songwriting partner, who was also his neighbor, had a dictaphone by his bed. And he woke up, and in the middle of the night, his wife remembered this. And he seemed to have written this song in his sleep. And he recorded it in his sleep, because he woke up the next day. He had no memory of it.
1: Right.
0: He said, how did this get on? And his wife said, you woke up at 3 a.m. Don't you remember? He said, he had no clue. And Johnny Horton, his best friend and the singer next door, recorded the song word for word, and it was a huge hit for him.
1: Do you know which song?
0: It was called Johnny Rebel.
1: Oh, okay. I'm going to actually track that one. That's a story I didn't know. You'd be surprised. I only tracked about 220, I think, now artists, but probably most creatives, and not just musicians, actually dream, or at least on some level sort of get that quiet waking thought that becomes a huge hit, rather than just working on it analytically, which can sometimes work, but has less chance of kind of the big collective conscious gift from below that really wants to speak to many. So I encourage people to kind of check out the inside info of dreams as a potential huge creative gift, and then many other ways in their lives too.
0: And how do we get a copy of The Dreams Behind the Music?
1: Oh, well, thanks for asking. Dreamsbehindthemusic.com is the direct website if you want to read a little bit more and see it, or just go to amazon.ca or amazon.com. That's an easy way. Or if people want to write me, I often bring it and have it at talks, but it might be far for them to do that. So usually just order it online. We'll try to get you a copy, Richard, because it sounds like you're pretty interested.
0: Oh, it's a fantastic subject area. I mean, I could just talk about this with you all night, and we'll do it again some night soon, I hope.
1: Great.
0: Dreams.ca, the best way to reach you?
1: Yeah, or craigwebb.ca is kind of my speaker site. Dreams.ca is a little retro in look, but it's got some great content about nightmares, lucid dreaming. And craigwebb.ca is a little more of the speaker site and some of the articles that people might be interested in. So thanks for mentioning it so people can have resources.
0: Craig, it's always a delight. Let's do it again soon.
1: Great.
0: Craig Webb, The Dreams Foundation. Alicia Adatan on the other side talking coronavirus and biblical prophecy, not all doom and gloom. I promise you. 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
0: Thanks for inviting me into your home, long-haul truck, RV, camper, taxi, your parents' well-appointed rec room with a simulated wood paneling, electric fireplace, and the painting of dogs playing poker, your loft, that greasy spoon just off the interstate, and your cabin in the woods. 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Alicia Adatan from Think Again Productions is here to discuss the coronavirus and biblical prophecy. 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Is the coronavirus mentioned in the Bible? Does it have a role to play in the end times or the tribulation? Here to discuss is a great friend of the program, Alicia Adatan, is the founder of Think Again Productions in Canada, a multimedia teaching ministry shedding light on mysteries and treasures of scriptural knowledge, which is making the Bible more real than ever. Ali has found evidence which keeps agreeing with the Bible's tale, from biblical cities peering through the sand to alien abductions and prophetic events. In 2006, Think Again Productions released the groundbreaking documentary UFOs, Angels, and Gods on Google Video. It received 270,000 views in just 9 months. In 1996, Siadatan completed a master's degree in French language and literature at the University of Toronto. In September of 99, he answered a call and opened a center to minister to urbanites through martial and healing arts, as well as spiritual studies for seekers. He has a black belt in Kung Fu and has been training since 1991. His research into UFOs has inspired him to write a work of fiction, which is in progress, as well as a second documentary on the rise of the Antichrist titled Goliath Rising, Hybrids, Nephilim, and Titans. Alicia Adatan, welcome back to The Conspiracy Show. How are you, my friend?
5: Very good. Thank you so much for having me, Richard. It's a pleasure to be here.
0: We were talking a little bit earlier about, you know, some of the good things that are coming out of, this self-isolating and self, and quarantining and so forth. Did you have any thoughts on that subject matter before we talk about the prophetic angle of it?
5: Yeah, I think that, you know, the love of God and all that is good about life, all the good stuff about life is always present in the midst of all kinds of, you know, adversity. And when we open our eyes to the things in our life that are benefiting from what is happening right now, I think it's good to acknowledge that as well. And it's edifying, you know, to focus on those things.
0: And do you think that there is a divine purpose behind this outbreak, this pandemic?
5: I think that the idea with God is that he allows you know, this reality that is created of conscious beings, be it the host of the heavens or the host of the earth, he allows these conscious beings to live out their purposes, and doesn't interfere in a robotic way, like he's controlling people or controlling situations. He's created agents of free will, and he's allowing this story to unfold. However, nothing happens without his ultimate permission. His sovereignty is complete. So in that sense, everything has a divine purpose. Everything is moving forward according to the ultimate plans, the mysterious plans, the unsearchable plans of God, which we only know about because he's chosen to reveal some of it to us.
0: The plagues that befell Egypt during Moses' time in the book of Exodus.
5: Yeah.
0: Are there other mentions besides those plagues? Are there other plagues that are mentioned in the Bible at all?
5: Well, there are, you know, plagues and pestilences that come through the history of Israel. It is sometimes because of sins. So there's this idea of, you know, if you repent, if you turn back to me, to my ways, and kind of confess and let go and come back, I will, you know, heal the land. That is what it actually says of things like this. Prophetically, there is another time in history that draws heavily from the events of Exodus and the Pharaoh and the spiritual forces behind them and a series of plagues, and that's in the book of Revelation. And it talks about all kinds of things like this coming on the final imperial structure that is in place before the second coming. That one is also hit with a multitude of, you know, judgments. King David, you know, does a census of the people, which is something that is against God's law, and that unleashes a plague over Israel. So the plagues definitely are part of what is possible in the creation of God. Sometimes it is used as judgment by God over angelic principalities and their representatives, sometimes, you know, over his own people. There is Psalm 91, for instance, that I think is a very powerful psalm to know at this time. And I'm just pulling it up. I'll read a little bit of it. I think just the first few verses. It says, "He who dwells in the secret place of the Most High shall abide under the shadow of the Almighty. I will say of the Lord, he is my refuge and my fortress, my God, in him I will trust. Surely he shall deliver you from the snare of the fowler and from the perilous pestilence. He shall cover you with his feathers, and under his wings you shall take refuge. His truth shall be your shield and buckler. You shall not be afraid of the terror by night, nor of the arrow that flies by day, nor of the pestilence that walks in darkness, nor the destruction that lays waste at noonday." So there's this idea that being in, taking, making God one's refuge and one's fortress and trusting in that quality of God and just having faith in that quality of God and calling upon it shields a person from, you know, pestilence, which is in a way another word for what we're calling plague. It's the same thing. So there is this idea, well, if this was not going to be part of reality, then why would God, you know, provide some sort of refuge from it? So it has a purpose. And as we were saying, it's interesting. Perhaps it's helping people realize what's really important to them. As everyone is kind of, you know, isolated in their homes, it's a bit of a reset. At first, you know, there's a transition, and then a person starts to settle in. You're not engaging in commerce the way usually you would. You're not engaging in, you know, kind of your routine that just fills your whole mind usually. And suddenly, perhaps in these times, God can get our attention and say, look, there's a few things I want you to know about yourself, about your life, about maybe I want to give you a new vision. Maybe there's going to be a transition for you. So it's interesting how, you know, God meets us in these places. At the same time, it's uncomfortable. At the same time, it's eerie. And at the same time, darker forces who are also aware that this is part of the menu of what's available in this life may have plans and maybe have been waiting for such an opportunity to use it for their own purposes. So there's a lot of minds, including the mind of God, the mind of men, the spirit of God, the fallen angels, all of these forces are engaging this thing. And so there's a lot of things you can kind of draw from why God would allow calamities like this. He creates calamities, he creates light, he creates goodness, he creates calamities. Like Job says, you know, we receive good things from God, shall we not receive, you know, calamity from God? So it's part of the menu, yet God's sovereignty is over, yet it's bound, it has limits, it has a purpose, and in the midst of it one can find both peace and insight even. And yet God invites us to seek him for refuge, to not be touched by it, so which is a wonderful thing. We have access to that possibility.
0: Suffering, you know, in the West, I mean, obviously there are people who suffer in the, you know, from illness, and they suffer from mental anguish and loneliness and so forth. Those things are universal. It doesn't matter how affluent society becomes. But for many people who haven't experienced trial, you know, entire generations, three generations now have gone by since the Second World War,
5: right,
0: more since the Depression and so
5: right.
0: forth. So, you know, here I am 56 years old, and I have, you know, we all have personal loss and so forth, but the kind of things that test a generation's mettle, as they say,
5: yeah,
0: we haven't had that in the West. So, I mean, talk to me about the importance of suffering.
5: Right. So the suffering in the sense that it's not a noble thing, in the sense that it's not a stoic thing, that, you know, we must suffer because there's some sort of a nobility in suffering. However, suffering is part of, and pain is part of what God has created for us, because there is something in there that makes us grow. It's the breaking of the shell that encloses our understanding. It's like it pushes us. It's like the hermit crab. It leaves its shell and is vulnerable to prey before it finds a larger shell in which it can grow. But it has to go through that vulnerability in order to grow. So there is some sort of a growth that comes from pain and suffering and insight. And when we look at the story of Job, which is, you know, the story that people always point to as a study of suffering, you know, in the Word of God, like, what does God have to say about this thing, suffering? And the story of Job shows us that God is in control of how much is going to be given to him. He decides, he sets the boundaries. It's not out of control. Job, as the story unfolds, is very uncomfortable. It's horrible. But at the end of the day, we see that he totally can take it. He actually has moments of deep insight in the midst of it, and then he comes out the other end even more blessed, even, you know, he has more of everything he had at the beginning of the story. He's even a greater man than who he was to start with. So he lives through it, he gets wiser through it, a point is made on a great cosmic story, so it also serves a purpose. Man is put on trial. Is man worthy of the destiny that God assigns to him? And the, you know, Satan ultimately questions, and then God says, well, have you seen my servant Job? And that's what gets it going. Job passes the test, so there's a lot that comes from that. Now, God has a plan, ultimately, to end suffering, and I think that it's good to understand that it's part of the menu and has these boundaries and has a purpose, and it's okay to go through it and to grow through it. And it's, I think it's good to know that ultimately God has a plan to bring history to a place where there is no more suffering. Its purpose is fulfilled, and a new world is ushered in where there is no more tears, there is no more suffering, and we are in his presence. And it's also wonderful to know that we are going back to Eden, and even a greater Eden than the one we left. And God has made this possible through the Messiah and through, you know, his loving kindness and the plans he has for us. So that's also hopeful. I like the Hebrew idea that's in the Bible of peace. I didn't know this until, you know, it was a while ago, that basically there are three different definitions of peace. There's the Greek concept, and I don't mean the biblical, you know, Greek concept. I mean just the cultural Greek concept of peace that is used in the West, which is the absence of war. There's no war, there's peace, which makes sense.
0: Right.
5: Then there is, you know, the Islamic concept of hudna, which, you know, the noble, you know, the very fervent religion of Islam seeks to bring its message to all the nations and feels it can't really completely ever rest until that is accomplished. So peace is always temporary, and it's called a hudna. But in the Hebrew concept, shalom is kind of a peace in the midst of adversity, a benediction in the midst of conflict. It's a way of saying, look, at this point in history, there will be wars, there will be famines, there will be pestilences, there will be the sword and the spear. That hasn't been turned into plowshares and pruning hooks. That's coming. In this time, there will be diseases, there will be droughts, there will be hardness to, you know, make your living, there will be pain in childbirth, there will be all of these things, there will be death itself. But in the midst of it, God makes room for his benediction, for his peace, for his providence, and that is the biblical concept of peace. And so we have access to that when we make God our refuge. I think it says we enter into his peace. That's what's intended, and therefore we're not bothered by all of these things, and yet we now are still going through it, and we can now, from a different point of view, even benefit from being in the midst of it all. And it's these are techniques available to the human condition. Like, you know, we have these realities happening to us. Okay, but what if this is all true? And what if God has, in the mechanisms of his creation, made these things also possible and kind of opened our minds to it through his word?
0: We talked about how, you know, sometimes a God allows these things to happen.
5: Yeah.
0: But there are other forces that seize upon these moments. I'm talking about the other team, shall
5: right.
0: we say, that there are evil forces that didn't necessarily create what has happened, but they seize upon it. They try and take advantage of it and turn it to their advantage.
5: They may have created it, we don't know, and they may have taken advantage of it, as you're saying, but regardless, at the end, there's a plan that they have in all of this.
0: Right, right. And so if we were talking about, let's say, you know, the biblical end times, the rise of the Antichrist, the tribulation, how does, and we're coming up into a break here in about 4 minutes, but we'll start the conversation now and continue after, obviously. But how does the current pandemic, how could or might that play into end times prophecy?
5: Well, I'll give you a few kind of biggies. If we look at it from the point of view that, yes, this is the signs are here, this is perhaps very much the season of the end times. In fact, we are, you know, we may see the witness the second coming of the Lord. It ultimately leads to a seven-year rule. That is where it's all headed. For 7 years, there will be this rule of this man, and the last 3.5 years is when it kind of goes into overdrive, and reality, you know, becomes, we'll experience all kinds of new things, angelic wars, people dying and, you know, coming back from the dead on television, like in Jerusalem, prophets. I mean, it will be lying signs of wonders, fire from coming from the sky. I mean, the last 3.5 years is going to be just, we're getting closer to making contact with God and his angels, and we're entering that world in a very open way. And so we're headed towards this seven-year rule, and if we see that, if we go, okay, that's really where we're headed, hope we may see it in our lifetime, maybe it'll be our children, you know, I don't want to put a time, but I see that a lot of the signs are here, then how could this be used as a stepping stone to some of the things that are the characteristics of that rule as mentioned and described in the Bible? Because there has to be stepping stones. The world has 7 billion people in it, a huge amount of structure. It has to be penciled in, prepared, shepherded with very specific, principles and realities for it to fully, you know, unfold in that period. And I can, you know, mention a few big ones and then we can open it up. This is the first time where we're really experiencing a common threat. Like the head of the World Health Organization was saying that we have to act like one humanity united, fighting one common threat. And so this is an interesting thing. It's a drill where, you know, it's being penciled in. This is the first time where religious differences, political worldview differences, economic worldview differences, racial differences, none of these things suddenly matter for a moment. if the whole world is facing something that can kill anyone of any race or religion or creed or you know, nation. So suddenly everyone can agree, let's deal with this before we go back to our fights. So suddenly there's a bit of a drill, because after this we may start to think, okay, well, you know, what can we put into place if there are other common threats that may come? We may change certain things about the world and about what's in the hearts and minds of people. And, of course, the second coming is a common threat. It will be perceived that way, it says in the Bible. It says the nations will go to war against God and his angels. So there is this feeling of, well, in order to create that kind of an outcome where you snap the world into place to fight a common threat, that might have to actually be, you know, drilled in, placed in, infrastructured in. And in order to start creating that kind of infrastructure, you have to start to have common threats. So I find it interesting that it's got that quality to it, which, and again, I'd like to open this more. There's this idea of surveillance and of technology that creates more of a interconnectivity between us and whoever is on the other end of the line, and that's the problem.
0: Ali, I'm going to jump in. We'll take a quick time out. We'll come back and we'll talk about surveillance in the age of the coronavirus pandemic. Ali Siadatan, Think Again Productions, back with more in a moment. Stay with us.
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5: It's free, but if you want to leave a donation because you like the work and it kind of, you know, edified you, or you just went, I needed to hear this, this is great, and you want to support our work, you know, click on the donation button, especially at this time. We'd appreciate it. And you can also sign up for the YouTube channel. If you want to talk to me on Facebook, it's UFOs, Angels, and Gods. That's the Facebook page.
0: All right. Before the break, we were talking about coronavirus and surveillance. And how that may play into biblical prophecy and end times.
5: Right.
0: And, yeah, so let's pick up on that thread. Go ahead.
5: Okay. So the first, you know, the idea of a common threat, the second, surveillance, well, you know, you'd watch that stuff on China that they were putting in facial recognition. This was before the coronavirus. It was just enacted into law starting in January of 2020. Every Chinese citizen has to have an app. And their faces, you know, recorded by AI, and the cameras of the city, like, I don't know, there's maybe over a billion cameras, like, it's following them. And even when they go to buy groceries, and then they get graded based on their health choices, their, you know, did they help an old lady cross the street, did they smoke on a train station where they shouldn't have, whatever, they get penalized or they get points, and based on that, they can rent apartments, get mortgages, travel, leave the country, all kinds of things depend on the score. It's a way of, you know, they say it's, we have so many people in this country. If we didn't have something like this, it would be chaos. We need to create some sort of a mandatory social behavior. We're kind of, you know, regulating it. It's Big Brother to us, and I think to a lot of the people there as well. You know, some people might say, well, in Chinese culture, Confucian culture, they're more kind of, they're taught to, you know, just fall in line. It's a good thing. And some people may like it. From the Western point of view, we'd look at this and go, wow, this is really weird. Like, this is very 1984. It's never going to happen here. California bans facial recognition. We feel we have civil liberties, you know, and it's just not part of the fabric of our culture. Then today I was watching a news piece on what's happening in Moscow. The government has uploaded facial recognition software on the cameras of the city that are everywhere. They're interviewing this guy. So if you come back from a trip in the airport, they recognize you, they record your face, and now if you go in and you don't respect your quarantine, you know, the police comes knocking. So they interviewed this guy. He had was supposed

0: Exactly. You know, it's like I like kind of Thomas Jefferson's take on it: taxation through representation. He's like, don't worry about it. It will still tax you like the king did, but this time you get to choose who taxes you. It's a really nice, you know, twist on the whole thing. Like anyone would want to even choose anyone to tax them. But regardless, so like taxation, it won't go away. And then there's the GPS phone tracing, where, you know, for the safety of your community, we trace your phone. You see it already happening in China. You get these passes, QR codes, Wuxi Health Pass. You have to, you know, scan it, and if it's green, you can go on the subway, in the taxi cab, supermarkets. If you've been around hotspots, you know, it turns red. So it's for the safety of everyone, but this whole idea of GPS tracking, and it's being talked about in the UK. There's an app you can download. It's kind of, they're trying to make it, in the UK, it's more like, please download it at this point, rather than download it, like in China. So, yeah, you know, there is a bit of a cultural break, and I think, like, you know, you put your foot on the brakes. And we do have to put our foot on the brakes here because we have that voice, and I think we should be aware and say, okay, why? I get the argument of safety. It makes perfect sense in a benign world where it really is for, you know, the safety of people because there might be a disease. I get that. You know, people have children, people have grandparents, and I get that. However, unfortunately, we have learned, you know, a long time ago, and I think that's what was part of the theme of some of the, you know, European revolutions, starting with the Protestant movement in Europe, that led to kind of a theme that, you know what, we don't always know who is on the other side of the line, especially if we take the biblical point of view that there are houses of the fallen angels and their offsprings and their bloodlines and themselves that actually, you know, are on the other side of the line. And so if we kind of, you know, take that perspective, then suddenly this thing, and as I said, I think people will love to buy into it because it's for safety and everyone wants that, but this thing can lead to, prophecies talk about the mark of the beast and this intimate connection into the system where you can't buy or sell or do commerce if you don't have this thing. So the combination of AI, 5G speed internet, and the Internet of Things, which is coming, and it's in the next 2 to 3 years, I think, and now it's going to be accelerated in the name of health, it's going to transform the world as much as the internet itself did. Now, a lot of people don't realize that. They think it's just the next speed. No, it is a complete revolution in the story of the internet. It's going to change the world as much as the internet itself did. So when you look at these prophecies, like in the 90s, we had this impression that one day we would wake up and bang, we would turn the TV on, and, you know, those big box TVs, and then someone would say, oh, everyone has to line up and get this mark, or everyone's going to now be under this, you know, rule. But now we see that, now that we're closer to it, I think, and we're actually seeing, you know, how we couldn't have imagined these things, they seem so futuristic. We see that they're actually stepping stones that have to be implemented to create what may ultimately become the structure of this 7-year rule. And we have to buy into it, and we have to want to buy into it. And it looks like from the small survey I've taken of my friends and neighbors, virtually everyone wants to buy into it. They're like, yeah, yes, you know, forget quarantine. I want, you know, let's have everyone tested. Let's have little gizmos in our home where we wake up and have our blood
1: tested. Right. This is disturbing to me. This is the most disturbing thing to me is, yes, we need to take precautions. But what is shaping up as is this battle between health and civil liberties. And what I see happening is most people are going to choose health.
0: Security.
1: I mean, being a free people, freedom is hard work. Freedom is risky. You know, that's why people are willing, people are willing to die for it, though. That's the point. And the idea that we have to mitigate all risk. We have to not mitigate it, but reduce it to practically zero. We can't afford to, you know, for anyone to get sick or anyone to die. And God forfend anyone should die, but people will die. But that doesn't mean that we put personal liberty on a shelf and forget about it for 9 months while we wait for this thing to pass over.

0: We can't do that. We can't allow that to happen because I mean, that's not what Western civilization is all about.
1: Yeah, and this is the whole, you know, what you were saying before, that maybe there's a hand that wants to social engineer something that benefits them on the long run. And I would say that looking at the Antichrists, you know, the final one, because there have been many in throughout history, these scepters of rule that the dragon gives, you know, the rule even in the temptations of the Lord, he said, you know, that dominion has been given to me, you know, by God over all the kingdoms of the earth, and I will give them to whomever I please. And that has been the case since the days of Mesopotamia, where in the city of Nippur, the scepter of Enlil was placed, where all the kings, you know, understood that it came from there, their power. And this then, you know, goes to, you know, to Babylon, ultimately to, you know, to Medo-Persia, to Greece, and then to Rome. And from Rome, it goes into all the houses of the eagles, from Moscow to D.C. And so this has always been part of the story. But we are told there's a final transmission of this power that creates a kingdom that is the one that is, you know, met by the Lord himself coming. And there is this feeling of the characteristics of this kingdom and we being really, really connected to it. That's the intimacy. That mark suggests a very intimate connection to the leader and to his system. And so I think that things like this can lay infrastructure that ties us into the system more and more, where we get implants, we get all kinds of things, tests, in order to the name of safety and security. And to your point, I think that if people didn't have a secular view in life and trusted God and trusted in his eternal life and trusted in his healing power and trusted in his protection, then people would be less afraid. And also the biblical view enlightens us that there are hands behind the... I don't think we can stop these things, because this is the prophecies are... I think we definitely can put our imprint into it and say, no, we won't go for this, we want this. And I think that can create windows where our, you know, freedoms are extended.
0: Okay, I've got to jump in, Ali. Apologies for the interruption. We'll take a quick time out, come back, and continue to drill down on that point. Ali Siadadan, Think Again Productions, right here on The Conspiracy Show. Stay with us.
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0: Ali Siadatan, Think Again Productions. We'll open up the phone lines as well. Take questions and comments talking about coronavirus and biblical prophecy. 416-360-0740 in the Greater Toronto Area. Again, 416-360-0740. And toll free from out of town, 1-866-740-4740. Again, 1-866-740-4740. Just a reminder, next week on the program, the return of John Barber for the full 2 hours, the godfather of reality TV, the creator and host of Real People back in the 80s. Many people will remember that, but such a rich and storied career. He wrote for people like Frank Sinatra and Dean Martin, appeared on the Tonight Show, was a guest host for Merv Griffin, and also a man who interviewed Jim Garrison, tried to get Jim Garrison on his TV show and ended up getting fired for that. Garrison, of course, the Louisiana or New Orleans district attorney who was the only person to ever try someone for conspiracy to kill President John F. Kennedy. So John Barber, for the full 2 hours, will be here next week. Ali Siadatan stays with us until the top of the hour, and we're talking about coronavirus and biblical prophecy. So we were talking about things like the Mark of the Beast and how I sort of look at what's happening now as yet another beta test. Again, we're being sort of introduced to some of these ideas. Maybe they won't happen this time. But you know, in another 10 years, another 20 years, maybe sooner, maybe later, there'll be another outbreak, another pandemic, and they will up the ante until eventually there will be a hard push for mandatory vaccines, or you'll have to take the app on your phone, which tracks you. It's gradualism, isn't it?
1: Yeah, I think it's happening much faster than that. I see that 5G production is accelerating. I see that people are going to not completely go back to life as it was. They're going to be more online. The online reality is going to take off. There's a business practicality that people are discovering that, hey, actually, there's actually some benefits on doing things online. I don't know how long this will go on. They're saying now 18 months over and over again. That's the number that's being thrown around, that we're going to have to live a slightly different life until the vaccine is not only developed, but there's mass vaccination. Sure, there will be many different things. I think the environment and climate change, that whole idea. I've done a lot of research into alien abductions and discovered that these were, in fact, the houses of the fallen angels doing this from, you know, the beginning of history. And often abductees say that they are told about how there'll be catastrophic environmental things and that these guys will help us. There's that very famous, you know, sighting that happened in Zimbabwe in a private school, and Professor John Mack from Harvard went down, and there's a video, you can watch it on YouTube, and he's talking to this girl. They all these kids in the schoolyard saw these beings, not only ships, but beings, and they ran in like scared. And so it was a very well-documented sighting and very well-witnessed. And one of the girls, she was saying, you know, this, he looked into my eyes, I started to have ideas about the environment and how we should take better care. It's a theme that comes in these abductions that, and I've been kind of watching from the corner of my eye since the middle of the 1990s when I became familiar with this, and seen how the ramp up and the politicizing of this environmental issue, again, a transnational threat, like pandemics, that involves all humanity. And these guys are saying to the abductees, we're going to be involved in helping out with that and endearing ourselves to you guys. So another piece of the puzzle may fall in. Oh, the saviors of mankind have arrived, which is kind of the good cop, bad cop, where the fallen angels make themselves the good guys, and God coming, the bad guys. So there is all of these stepping stones to shepherding us into the moment where we will, you know, be invited to join with them in this final, you know, very destiny-making war. Another thing I wanted to mention as far as what I'm seeing, because, you know, we'll see more once this thing plays itself out. But right now, just very quickly, at the what I'm seeing already, groundwork coming in, we'll see, as you said, how quickly some of these things may be implemented, or if this goes away or comes back. There's another thing, which is the dependence on the state, this universal income that we're being offered, which is a great thing. And I know that people need it. I need it. People need it. And it's like, okay, yes, this is something that people need. And, well, there's a culture of debt. That
0: only as a stopgap measure, though. Only as a stopgap measure. Right.
1: Well, what if it? What if eventually, you know, it becomes more of, awakens people, especially in the United States, that, hey, you know, maybe we do need these social nets to be fortified, and people are willing to give up something, more of their freedoms, and have more transparency with whoever's on the other side of the line in order to get access to all of these things, and again see it as part of a security measure, a safety net. And so perhaps this will draw us again into a deeper dependence. If you kind of look at the two extremes, individual freedoms or more dependence on the state. Well, it might, you know, again, willingly shepherd us in a direction where we're more connected technologically, we're more connected, you know, structurally, and we are more united in our resolve against common threats. So gradually you start to see a kind of society emerging that is more like the kind of kingdom that biblical prophecy explains will be here in the last 7 years. And the more people, I think, turn to God, there's a sense of a conflict with that ultimate system, and that's also, you know, uncomfortable. At the same time, it's a good thing. We have to, you know, embrace it as a good thing. And the second coming itself, to come back to some of the things we were saying at the beginning of the show, the second coming itself is a
0: Ali, I have to break in here. We'll pick up on the second coming on the other side because we're heading into a break here. Ali Siadatan, Think Again Productions, right here on The Conspiracy Show. My name is Richard Serrett. Stay with us.
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0: Let's grab a quick call and we'll go to Melanie here in Toronto. Melanie, welcome to The Conspiracy Show. 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
3: Hi. I'll try to make it quick. A blessed evening to you. I came upon something super phenomenal that's going to shock everybody that hears this. And it, all those that accuse us of being conspirators, this is right from National Geographic from October 2005. And the cover is The Next Killer Flu. Can we stop it? I'll just read you something very quick and then everybody can look it up themselves. Hopefully they can find it. Flu researchers at the CDC and in the Netherlands hope to find out in advance by artificially breeding new viruses in high containment labs. They are deliberately mixing and matching genes from H5N1 and human flu viruses. Then they will test the hybrids to see whether any have inherited both the bird's virus's virulence and the human virus's ability to spread. In effect, they are trying to create a pandemic flu strain in the lab. Some critics think that that's reckless, but Eric Hoffman, a St. Jude researcher who helped develop a genetic engineering technique for flu, says the experiments are key to learning what we may eventually face. It's basically the best simulation one could have in the lab of what possibly could happen in nature. And I'm almost finished. If we're lucky, he says, all the hybrid viruses will be harmless or won't thrive, suggesting that we may never spawn a pandemic. That, of course, would be good news, says Hoffman. And if the news is less reassuring, then scientists monitoring in Asia would have a clue about what to watch for, what genetic changes in the virus might signal big trouble ahead. Sorry I took so long.
0: No, that was important. That was good. Thank you for that.
3: This is phenomenal. And if anybody wants to look into it and still call us conspirators, October 2005, National Geographic, the cover story, The Killer Flu. It's shocking. And you know what? I believe China wanted money. I don't believe that they did it for, you know, nefarious reasons. I think they were trying to bring trillions of dollars through a patent for treating human viruses. And this they did when they inoculated most of the people in Wuhan province months before, saying this is just flu to protect you from the flu. What a best, you know, China can do what it wants with its people, and we know that. So I think this was an experiment that's gone totally, totally off the planet. This is my theory, and here I found it from 2005. So God bless us all.
0: All right, Melanie, thank you for that. Well, you know, there's no question that they are doing these sorts of things in these bio lab, level four labs. We have one in Winnipeg. There is one apparently in Wuhan. So, that we have to hold that out as a possibility that they were working on something like this. Maybe it escaped, or it may have gone from bats to pigs or bats to some other, vector before it was transferred to humans. However, regardless of whether they made it happen or let it happen or saw it happen and were glad it happened, it happened. And here we are. And you were mentioning a little earlier about, you know, guaranteed incomes and how I was saying I'm hoping that's a stopgap measure. But, you know, if we're going to be quarantined and if these supply chains that were interrupted, they want to put a stop to that and bring a lot of these factories home, they're not going to be able to pay our workers what they paid workers in China. So they will be replaced with robots. And this is going to already is causing a huge displacement. This was what Andrew Yang was talking about in the Democratic primary. I mean, he was an interesting candidate. He was the only one really talking about this, and this is vitally important. The huge displacement that's happening. We are being replaced by robots, and what are you going to do with people that used to work on the assembly line? You're going to have to introduce some sort of a guaranteed income, and here we are.
1: Yeah. So that can push us, you know, into more of a dependence. So everything is pointing to a more integrated, technologically and dependent society. And again, the whole idea, the bigger picture for me, is that God and His angels, His Holy Spirit, and His power are in charge. That there's nothing here. It's more like observations of seeing if, you know, some of the things that are recorded in this book are leading to this final moment of history before we get into this wonderful season, the Sabbath of history. The Second Coming is the solution, really, to all of the world's problems at every level, you know, personal, communal, national, international, everything from, you know, disease to psychological, emotional, spiritual, I mean, you name it. The Second Coming is the solution, exploitation, darkness, all the evil that's in the world. It's the solution. So it's if we really are the verge of such an incredible event, well, we are told to pray for it, to look for it, and to desire it, and therefore we would be wonderfully a blessing for our generation to see this. We're kind of looking for clues to see if we are in fact headed towards this kind of a kingdom, because we're looking forward to what it means. It means that we are at the gates of a wonderful change, a transition from the world of fallen angels and fallen men to the world of the Messiah and God, and the Sabbath of history, and a world where the wolf and the lamb live together, and the child and the lion live together, and we live with the asps, and we're not at all wounded by them. This type of a harmonious kingdom is what we are hoping for. So it's a wonderful thing. If this is what's happening, and if these are parts of the signs of the times, it's a good thing.
0: But those that want us to be vaccinated, and those of us that want us to put health before civil liberties, they're kind of arguing the same thing. We're trying to bring you a more harmonious world. You know, it's time to tear down borders. We're confronted by a common enemy. So they're both. We're getting the same message from both sides, aren't we?
1: Yes, and it's a pseudo. That's why antichristus in the Greek, that's the word used in the Bible. It's not antichrist, it's antichristus, which means pseudo-messiah, instead of the Messiah. Instead, even through the science of genetics, we may be offered immortality. If you play with the gene code, maybe they can extend life the way that God shortened it to 120 years after the flood. Maybe perhaps there's a way of extending. Perhaps God has locked that possibility. But who knows what gifts they may want to offer us to say, you know what, why don't you stay on this side of the fence? You know, this guy is going to make it, and why don't you join his army? So we have been offered two worlds. Now, biblical prophecy has done us a favor and has revealed to us already which one will win. So, from a very practical point of view, it's best to be on the winning side, I'd say, but it's not just practical. It's more like a love relationship. We have an emptiness in us that can only be filled with the love of God. It is God has created this emptiness in us so that we would know Him through it. And we're not
0: so in the meantime, though, Ali, do we sit back, those, you know, that are of us that are Bible believing Christians, and say, ah, okay, I see what's happening here. But I'm just going to let it ride because I know in the end the good guys win. Or do we push back? Do we fight it?
1: I think we push back because we want to make our voice known, and we want to have spoken. We want it to be recorded in history, for ourselves, for our own sake, for the sake of our conscience, for the sake of our children, for the sake of our values, that we have spoken and we will influence. We have been given, this is what these Protestant and republics and, you know, the revolutions of Europe, be England, France, America, there was a strain in there that said, let us have a little bit more of a say into, you know, more transparency, because we don't really know who's on the other end of the line. And so I think it's healthy for us to stand up and say, wait, we're not that afraid. We don't want that kind of an Orwellian 1984 Big Brother type of society. We don't want that. And even though we may not get our wishes, but at least we will influence its course.
0: All right. Ali, always a pleasure. And we'll direct people again to thinkagainproductions.com. There they can screen UFOs, Angels, and Gods for free. They should also subscribe to the YouTube channel. That's Think Again Productions as well, is it?
1: Yes. It's when they click on the video, it'll take them to YouTube, and they can subscribe.
0: Excellent. Terrific. And sign up for the newsletter while you're at it. Ali, always a pleasure. Thank you.
1: Thank you so much for having me, Richard. Wonderful evening.
0: All right. Bye-bye. God bless. My thanks to Carlos and Ryan. Back next week with a brand new program, John Barber, for the full 2 hours. In the meantime, don't be afraid. There's nothing concealed that won't be revealed, and nothing hidden that won't be made known. What you hear in the dark, speak in the light. What I say in a whisper, proclaim from the housetops. Move over, Aphrodite. I'm coming home. Or at least up the stairs. Good night.

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1: Ancient prophetic texts warn us that in the last days there will be wars and rumors of war, famines, pestilence, earthquakes in many places, and troublesome times. Men fainting from fear from what is coming upon the earth. Even though these words were penned almost 2,000 years ago, we can readily see that this dire warning is applicable in the days in which we are living in now. Days of Chaos, a new book by L.A. Marzulli, exposes what is happening in the Middle East, the Fukushima disaster, the mysterious animal and fish die-off, the rise of the 8.0 and greater earthquake, the coming one world government, the collapse of the U.S. dollar, UFO activity, and so much more. Days of Chaos has the information you need in these troublesome times. Don't be afraid of these events. Come to an understanding of why they are happening as they were prophesied long ago. These are the Days of Chaos. Go to www.lamarzulli.net. www.lamarzulli.net. These are the Days of Chaos.
2: I'm your intrepid host, L.A. Marzulli. Welcome to another edition of Acceleration Radio. Thanks for tuning in. Really appreciate it. Here's the deal, folks. I've been away. I've been on 12 days on the road, was up at Toronto, and spoke at Richard Surrett's conference up there. It was a one-night deal. A lot of people turned out. We had pretty much had a full house. It was really great. I spoke for almost 2 hours. And then from there, we went to New Jersey, and we spoke at a conference there. I got to tell you, Fairton Christian Church, that was Ted Coyle and the gang, just an incredible group of people. Got hats off to them. Pastor Woody, what a great place. If you're in Southern New Jersey looking for a great church, my hat is off to these people. If I were there, if I lived in the area, that's where we would go. Ted and Pastor Woody and just everyone there was just incredible. So hats off to Ted and Dee and Woody and Shirley, and all the people that turned out. We had a pretty good turnout. Thanks for coming. Then I went to an undisclosed location somewhere in the depths of Ohio. But, you know, folks, while all this was happening, I did a show last Friday with Barney Harvey. It was a pre-record for the Days of Noah show that has been going on now for about 6 months on the Hebrew Nations radio show. And, it's been great. But while that was all coming down, I was checking, as I always do. I have two computers here. I only had one on the road, but I was able to look at the news items, and something was coming across the wire, Drudge Report, Breitbart, just basically everything. There seemed to be a terrorist attack going on in Paris, and of course now, getting close to a week from the event, we now know exactly who the perpetrators were, how it took place, what's going on. The bottom line was, when all this was happening, and at the time we didn't know who was behind the attacks, I was on a pre-record radio, and I said to Bonnie, I said, I'm going to throw my hat put my chips in with the fact that this is more Islamic extremist. These are the terrorists. This is what's going on. This is a jihad. Sure enough, 15 minutes later, it came across the wires that that's in fact what was going on, that it was Islamic terror. And then, of course, the death toll began to go from 20 to 60 to 80 to 100. And I think up at one point they estimated 160. We now know that 129 people lost their lives, someone's sons and daughters, someone's husband or wife. They were all cut down mercilessly by these fascist pigs, and that's exactly what they are. Let's make no mistake about it. These people are fascist pigs, and they only understand one thing, and that's the tip of a sword or staring down the barrel of an AK-47. This was jihad. This was to kill the infidels, that's you and me, and anyone else who stands in these fascist pigs' ways. It's ongoing. It's not going to stop. This is the face of Islamic jihad. And this is what I want to read from the Sunday GoToMeeting Bun. And the title of that was a different Sunday GoToMeeting Bun. As I stated in an earlier post, I was doing the Days of Noah radio show when the news about the Paris attacks came on. I was bouncing between the Drudge Report and Breitbart websites while being interviewed by my co-host, Bonnie Harvey. Near the end of the show, it was confirmed that the attackers were, in fact, jihadists. take a good look at the picture to the left. We can see the bodies, the blood, and the aftermath of the killing. Folks, go to the blog, lamarzulli.wordpress.com. This is not a staged event. It is not a false flag. There's too many videos out there. You can't stage something. It's carnage of the first degree. I continue now. I'm posting this because this was not a stage or false flag attack like some are calling it. This picture was on Mark Stein's website, and I reposted it here. This is the gruesome handiwork of radical Islam. This is what their ideology breeds: human suffering, honor killings, degradation of women, subjection of anyone who does not agree with their brand of Islam, suicide bombers, and the murder of innocent people. In short, carnage and death wherever they go. Our president seems to be more concerned with climate change, which, by the way, doesn't exist. See my book, The Cosmic Chess Match, than the honor killings and the killings in Paris. He also wrongly said that the killings in Paris were a crime against all of humanity. Not so fast, POTUS. For those of us who live in the Western world, the Paris killings were a crime. But for those who live in countries that adhere to the Muslim faith and are radicalized, this was a celebration. These atrocities in Paris were, in fact, a jihad, a holy war, to kill the infidels for Allah. There is a disparity between those of us in the Western world who believe in freedom and those who don't. Hollande has declared that France will show no mercy in their fight with ISIS and the jihadis. Really? And what does Mr. Hollande propose? A few airstrikes? A press conference? Another ridiculous candlelight vigil? It's time to face reality. Hollande needs to immediately close the borders of France. Then he needs to start closing down the mosques and getting rid of the imams who preach the destruction of Israel and support jihad. He needs to get serious because, as Mark Stein so eruditely puts it, having a Muslim population in France allows a safe haven for the radicals to come in and to do their dirty work. Does Hollande have the backbone to do this, to shut the borders of France? I don't think so. And so a few days from now, I would posit that things will basically go back to normal until the next atrocity occurs, which will be followed by yet another candlelight vigil. It's not going to go away. Meanwhile, in Louisiana, 10,000 Syrian refugees came into our country today. Frankly, I do not welcome them, as we have no idea who might be on a watch list and who might be radicalized. Ted Cruz called Obama's willingness to admit the Syrian refugees lunacy. Again, Ted Cruz stated it, lunacy. Bully for Ted Cruz. Bully for Ted Cruz. One last point. There has already been a call for gun control by the idiots in our country who don't believe in our Second Amendment. If by some wild chance Hillary does get elected, I'll be moving to New Zealand, she will try to round up the guns. As I said on the Days of Noah show, if someone had been armed in that club in Paris, they could have shot back at the jihadis. And that's not what the jihadis are expecting. And the outcome may have been different, and fewer deaths would have been tallied. However, the jihadis know that most people in France, and in fact all through Europe, are not armed, do not pack weapons like they do in the States here. And this is the difference. Bully for Ted Turner, who stood up to the ridiculous media, you know, the love, laughter, light, and rainbow crowd. Hi, LA. We just love everyone here. Like Madonna? I mean, are you kidding me? Madonna's thought we have to love ISIS more. Clueless ostrich person, but I digress. The bottom line is this, that we need to pack, we need to have secure weapons, and we need to stand up against the tyranny that Hillary Clinton and others of her ilk are trying to ram down the throats of good Americans everywhere. The Second Amendment was written to protect us from a tyrannical government. The Second Amendment is there. And folks, study history. That's why the Japanese did not invade the United States homeland, our homeland, because they knew Americans were armed to the teeth. Okay, let's move on. As I said in my Days of Noah show, if someone had been armed in the club, they could have shot back at the jihadis. And the outcome would have been different, in my opinion. And fewer deaths would have been tallied. This is a different Sunday bun. We are in a time that I believe is unprecedented. It is tumultuous, unpredictable, and tenuous. These are the days of chaos, and they reflect the Matthew 24 narrative that Jesus warns us about. Read it and understand that this is reality. And why the ostrich people want to keep their heads in the sand and talk of love, light, rainbows, and laughter, those of us who know better will continue to be vigilant in spite of being accused of spreading fear porn. The hope we have is that there will be a regime change. The true and rightful king will return with the armies of heaven on white horses. He will overthrow the ruler of this world, the dragon, Satan, and those who have taken his mark at what will be the end of this age. It's not a fantasy, although the powers that be want to tell us it is. He is going to return, Yeshua, Jesus, Jesu Christos, he is going to return, and as all of the signs that he told us would happen a priori are manifesting, I believe that his return will be soon. Now, as he sat on the Mount of Olives, the disciples came to him privately, saying, "Tell us, when will these things be? And what will be the sign of your coming at the end of the age?" And Jesus answered and said to them, "Take heed that no one deceives you, for many will come in my name, saying, 'I am the Messiah,' and will deceive many. You will hear of wars and rumors of wars. See that you are not yet troubled, for all these things must come to pass. But the end is not yet. Nation will rise against nation." That's ethnicity against ethnicity. Kingdom against kingdom. There will be famines, pestilence, earthquakes in various places. All these are the beginnings of sorrows. Folks, we are living in the days of chaos. It is absolutely unprecedented. It is here. It is not going away. It is absolutely... things are happening on this planet that I've never dreamed I would see, and yet they are coming down. And before I just wanted this, just breaking news came just over the wire on Drudge Report, because as I'm doing this, I'm keeping one eye on the monitors. I've got two large monitors here, and I've got, you know, different things that I'm pulling up. 8 Syrians caught at Texas border. U.S.-bound Syrians detained in Honduras. U.S.-bound Syrians detained in Honduras with fake passports. 8 Syrians caught at the Texas border. The fact that our president would allow 10,000 refugees to land in New Orleans can only mean one thing: that there is an agenda that Obama and Merkel and others are following. That agenda is hidden. It is ruled by the principalities, unseen rulers of this world. And I think that's what is going on here. They are creating chaos in order to bring about order. They are creating chaos in order to bring about order. That's what we're looking at, folks. And it's not going to go away. Islamist terror attacks are now the new normal in France. Tennessee GOP leader: round up Syrian refugees, remove them from the state. Bully for him. 827 Somalis resettled in the last 6 weeks. Only one is Christian. Folks, do you realize how many Christians are being killed and slaughtered in the Middle East? And yet, why is it that they're not coming into this country? Out of the 827, only one is Christian? Come on. Throngs of illegal aliens crossing a Texas border. It's unbelievable, folks. It's absolutely, absolutely unprecedented times. Look, if these are not the days of chaos, I don't know what is. I really don't. First footage of Paris terror attacks shows diners, people who are eating, diving for cover. AK-47 wielding jihadists spray cafe with bullets. Victims escape as the terrorist gun jams. It's happening, folks. It's happening. And you know what? It's not going to go away. And the fact that our ridiculous in-the-tank media refuses to talk about this, the fact that our president will not call it Islamic extremism, will not call it jihad, is absolutely unconscionable. The fact that we've got Paul Ryan as our new Speaker of the House, who might as well just be Obama Jr., they'll do nothing. They'll do nothing. Guarantee the Republicans will do nothing. Even though 29 governors have said, "We don't want these refugees in this country," and bully for them. We are looking at the Islamization of Europe as I speak, and they're attempting to bring it over here. It's time for cultural pushback. It's time to rise up and say enough. It's time to write your governor. It's time to write your congressman and state unequivocally in as loud a voice as you can, enough's enough. We don't want these people here. Go away. Go away. Stay back in your own country. Why not have Pakistan take them? I'm sure they'll be very happy there. Or Saudi Arabia. Why don't we have the Saudis take them? I think that's a good idea. These are the Days of Chaos, folks. If you haven't picked up a book, if you haven't picked up Days of Chaos, Watchers 9, I strongly suggest you add it to your library. And the reason why I strongly suggest you do it is because it's got information in these last days that you need, that your loved ones need. It's not fear porn. It's reality. It's reality. 129 people lost their lives last week, and it's not going away. They are in this country, guaranteed. They will strike again. Just think Major Hassan, Fort Hood shooter, which, by the way, our administration refuses to call an act of terrorism. And yet that's exactly what it was. 13 people lost their lives. Muslims stormed Benghazi and killed our ambassador. Jihadists stormed the embassy. Marines died defending the ambassador, who was taken alive and then tortured brutally with a cattle prod for hours to his genitals by the Muslims chanted Allah Akbar. He was sodomized and then killed. And Hillary Clinton's running for president. On her watch this happened. And she skates at the congressional hearing. Are you kidding me? This is where we are, folks. This is where we are. The rise of radical Islam is nothing short of fascism. And we all know what happened in Germany when the fascists took control. And that started World War II. We are looking at the nascent beginnings of World War III. Abby Lipkin had a wonderful piece in Prophecy Watchers magazine, which I finished reading this morning. Short little article, a couple thousand words at best. But he gives us food for thought, and as I got to do some digging in history. Apparently, the Russians have been at war with the Sunni Muslims for about 1,000 years. This is why Putin is backing the Shias, which, of course, are Iran. And the Alawites, which of course is Assad. And this is why the U.S. is backing the Sunnis, which is Saudi Arabia. The battle lines are drawn. World War III may spill out, may break open at any moment. The people of Europe have had it up to their collective eyeballs with multiculti. The people are beginning to push back. Shame on Merkel for allowing, 100,000 refugees to come into Germany? Who's going to pay for these people? They have no skills. They can't do anything. There is no education system for the most part in these war-torn countries. I remember when we had schools in Afghanistan, acid in the girls' faces, honor killings, schools were blown up. This is radical Islam, and it ain't going away. And it's time for pushback. What happened in Paris is going to happen here. And I blogged about that. The malls of America are unprotected. And the jihadists know that. I'm not tipping them off. I'm not giving anything that they already don't know. They're not stupid people. They're already here. They're already sussing things out. Folks, you're listening to Acceleration Radio. I'm your intrepid host, L.A. Marzulli. Keep it right here. We'll see you on the other side of the break. 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
1: Ancient prophetic texts warn us that in the last days there will be wars and rumors of war, famines, pestilence, earthquakes in many places, and troublesome times. Men fainting from fear from what is coming upon the earth. Even though these words were penned almost 2,000 years ago, we can readily see that this dire warning is applicable in the days in which we are living in now. Days of Chaos, a new book by L.A. Marzulli, exposes what is happening in the Middle East, the Fukushima disaster, the mysterious animal and fish die-off, the rise of the 8.0 and greater earthquake, the coming one-world government, the collapse of the U.S. dollar, UFO activity, and so much more. Days of Chaos has the information you need in these troublesome times. 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Come to an understanding of why they are happening as they were prophesied long ago. These are the Days of Chaos. Go to www.lamarzulli.net. www.lamarzulli.net. These are the Days of Chaos.
2: 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My producer, Rick Hendrickson. Rick, something just happened in the town that you live in. I want you to just tell the folks what's going on. This is, it's one thing to talk about this stuff. It's one thing to go online and hear about 8 Syrians caught at Texas border. And, of course, that is the headline on Drudge right now, November 18th. This is a pre-record. It's another thing to hear about, you know, 827 Somalis resettled or Syrians detained in Honduras with fake passports. That's all well and good. That's not in your backyard. But something happened here with Rick, and I want him to tell about it. Rick, in your own words, what's going on in your neck of the woods?
3: First and foremost, I'm not going to disclose the town, but there is a town in Massachusetts where there are refugees in a Days Inn hotel. I have verified it. It's not like I'm just making it up on the air. It's something that I've seen with my own eyes. They were brought in there in the dead of night by the National Guard in buses. Dropped off. Then there was a rumor on Facebook and around town that they were there. And then the next day, the mayor and the police department went down to, you know, try to debunk the rumor. And they were met by the National Guard and told that they were refugees and there was nothing they could do about it. So that's...
2: And that is unprecedented because they are being paid for and settled at the Days Inn on the taxpayers' money. This is what's going on. And it's amazing, folks. This really, really ticks me off, and I'll tell you why. Because we're spending millions and millions and millions of dollars on what may be terrorists at Days Inn coming to a town near you. Meanwhile, our blood and treasure, who have gone over to Afghanistan, a friend of mine, my daughter's ex-boyfriend, okay, did several tours or spent time in the Marines and was in Afghanistan. His platoon leader just committed suicide. Why? Because of a post-traumatic stress syndrome. A lot of our GIs come home and they get no help, or the help comes way later. Meanwhile, you know, 100 or so Syrians, refugees, are holing up in the Days Inn, and I'm sure their meals are being paid for and everything is being paid for. It is absolutely unconscionable. Unless we stand up and say enough's enough and stop the madness, it's going to break the country. And, of course, folks, you can call me. I'm wearing my tinfoil hat. There's an agenda going on here. This is also in the Drudge Report. Rush Limbaugh: Obama has become dangerous. And he is 100% right. I agree with El Rushbo. That's exactly what's going on here. Obama is acting unilaterally. He's just doing whatever he doggone well pleases. And everybody who opposes him, sorry, well, I'm going to do what I want to do. The fact that these refugees are in a town in America with the producer of this show is unprecedented, in my opinion. And it's got to stop. We are losing the country, and this man in the White House, I do not believe for a moment that he has the best interest of the American people. And I think, I honestly believe, with all due respect to the office, that he has become a dangerous man. I certainly agree with Rush Limbaugh. Let's move on to your questions. We haven't done this in a while. Hold on, folks. I'm reading this. Okay, here we go. In one of your interviews, you stated that you were unsure of how Nephilim continued after the flood. No, I'm not. I'm not Jim. This is from Jim. Thanks for writing in to Acceleration Radio. I would say no. They are off. They continue to come back. It goes back to the Genesis 3 narrative, which states that the seed of the serpent will be at enmity at war with the seed of the woman. That's ongoing. There's no, well, it's only the first incursion and no incursions after that. Thank you. It's not what we hear. It's not what we see. In fact, it talks about in 2 Thessalonians that the son of perdition, that sounds like offspring to me. That becomes the Antichrist. So Satan's alive and well. He's not bound for 1,000 years. The 200 watcher angels are bound. I get that. But what about the rest of the watcher angels that fell with the fallen cherub? We have no idea what that count is. We know that in future, Michael and his angels will fight with Satan and his angels. So there's going to be a war. Satan gets booted out. I call that the great eviction. Comes to earth. Woe to the inhabitants of earth, because Satan, the dragon, the fallen cherub, is here, and he knows his time is short. That's future. It has not yet happened yet. So that's going to happen here at some point. In the meantime, folks, we see multiple incursions. I don't understand why people have such a hard time with that. For the life of me, I am baffled, because Genesis 3 states very specifically that there's going to be a seed war. The seed of a serpent will be at enmity with the seed of the woman. That's what we are told. Period. That's what we're told. Surprise, surprise. We have Genesis. We have it with Nimrod and the Tower of Babel. We have it in Sodom and Gomorrah, in my opinion. And, of course, one of the last ones, we see in the Levant, the Promised Land. Guess who was there? Thanks for writing. And this is from Ken. I love your work on the Watcher series. I heard something about you doing a section on Bigfoot. If so, what is it called and how can I get it? Is Bigfoot a creation of our God or a Nephilim? Hopefully you can shed some light on this. Thank you, Ken. Ken, if you buy Watchers 8, there's a segment there. Hold on. Oh, let me get a slurp. Good grief. There's a segment there that we did with Ron Moorhead. Ron is one of the leading Bigfoot researchers on the planet. He encountered these beings decades ago. His book, Sierra Sounds, is a really good read. And you can hear authentic Bigfoot calls. There's a language which he had a philologist and someone who specializes in languages at a major university listen to it, and this expert apparently determined that it was a very complex language. The bottom line for me, Ken, is that in my opinion, Bigfoot are interdimensional beings, which is why they appear and disappear, which is why so far we have not seen any of their bodies. That we, there's a bunch of hoaxes out there, but that's about it. But we have not seen a body, and we won't. These are interdimensional beings. In my opinion, they are Nephilim. And I'm going to stick with that. That's exactly what I think that they are. I think that they continue to pop in and out. The supernatural is sloppy. What I mean by that is we don't know all the rules. We have no idea of the protocols of the supernatural and what dictates why they appear in certain areas and why they don't appear in other areas, why they seem to move and come and go as they please. Ron Moorhead in Watchers 8 had a great commentary. He told a story for the first time on camera about him encountering a 28-inch footprint in the High Sierras, a track, a group of footprints, and the span between the footprints was about 15 feet. It's a really big guy. Really big guy. You know, 27, 28, 29 inch footprint. That's a really big individual. And again, the span was 15 feet. Ron Moorhead talks about that. He saw it in the High Sierras. And that's all in Watchers 8 if you're interested. Let's move on. This is from Doug and Rita. Rita, thanks so much for listening to Acceleration Radio. I was wondering why the offspring of fallen angels have long, elongated skulls. If the fallen angels had elongated skulls, do you think all angels have elongated skulls? Rita, great question. I have no idea. I'll be honest with you. I have no idea. The offspring of the fallen angels, some of them may have had elongated skulls. We don't know what the Nephilim looked like. There are no pictures. There are no drawings, which is maddening. We know that the skeletons existed because they were on display in Jerusalem. Josephus tells us that. That's only 2,000 years ago. But that's a lot of time. And what happened to them, who knows? Most of them are gone. Most of them have vanished. That's why we're so interested in what is being unearthed in Peru. We know from carbon-14 testing that we did from the mummy wrappings, which we show in Watchers 8, that the mummy wrappings of that elongated skull was about 2,000 years old, which is the end of the Paracas people. The Paracas people show up in Paracas, Peru about 3,500 years ago. Precisely when the conquest of Israel, the Promised Land, is taking place. This supports our hypothesis that that there was a diaspora, as Joshua and Caleb and the Israelites came in with the mandate from a loving, holy God to wipe them all out. And the reason why they're wiping them all out is because they're Nephilim. They're hybrid beings. They're in a fixed state. They cannot be redeemed, period. And that's why they come in and do the unthinkable to us. And that's the problem, unless we understand.
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2: And if there's a seed war, and that the Nephilim are the hybrid entities or beings of this union between the fallen angelic host of heaven and the women of earth, we don't have a clue when we get to the promised land. Look, this stuff is beyond science fiction, is the title of Jim Williamson's book, but it's right. It's beyond science fiction. You can't make this stuff up. With that in mind, we think that the Nephilim tribes fled the area. Some went northward, some went out the Mediterranean. And I've talked about this incessantly. Those who went out the Mediterranean did so on papyrus boats. Thor Heyerdahl, in his best-selling book, Ra, proved that you could build a papyrus boat, put a sail on that baby, and sail it out the Mediterranean, and guess what? You wind up in Barbados, in the Caribbean. That's where you wind up, without doing doodly squat, without having a map or a compass or anything else. That's what we think happened. And then they populated the area through there. So elongated skulls, I think, is a genetic characteristic of one of the Nephilim tribes. That doesn't mean that all of the Nephilim tribes had elongated skulls. We also find them in Stonehenge. Most people don't know that. There are elongated skulls that are found in the barrows, the graves, throughout England and all around Stonehenge. Maria Wheatley's book talks about that, and I'm going to try to get her on as a guest on Acceleration Radio. Folks, I want to tip my hand to you. I want to thank everyone who has contributed to our studio. It is under construction as I speak. We hope to be up and running sooner than later, perhaps even in December. It's a different kind of a show. It's your show. And what I mean by that, just like I'm doing here in Acceleration Radio, that's what we want. We want your questions, but really what we want are your videos. We want your stories. We want your encounters. We want those of you who have had not necessarily a video, but haven't had an encounter, and we'll read your story on the air. We'll read your story on the show. TV cameras rolling. Maybe we'll have artists do sketch-ups. If there are pictures, that's even better. If there's video of UFOs, that's even better. That's what the new show, Politics, Prophecy, and the Supernatural, is about. That's what the show is about. It's your show. And of course, I'll be weighing in. We'll be talking, hopefully, in the course of a half an hour, at least three or four, maybe even more, of videos and encounters that people have had. We'll bring in experts via Skype. It's a different kind of a show, folks. And I hope to give you a teaser of that, maybe on the blog on Friday, lamarzulli.wordpress.com. We have a new site. It is www.politicsprophecyandthesupernatural.com. 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There is no website up and running yet. We're starting to work on that. I got to tell you, folks, I am excited. Video is king. And, by the way, folks, over 20,000 people a week now are downloading on their iPhones and other smartphones Acceleration Radio and listening to it. Thank you for listening. And if you want more,

a long one, folks. Let me see if I can come up with a shorter question here. Whew. And let me try this one. This is from Willie. And he writes, "Hi, Ali. I was listening to one of your podcasts, and you said that a woman had multiple personalities that got saved, and that each one of her personalities had to accept Jesus Christ as personal Savior. How does that work? If she is demon-possessed, a demon won't accept Jesus Christ as Lord, though they know that to be truth. I believe in spiritual warfare, and that only through the name of Jesus people are saved and liberated. Can you explain a little more about that? Thank you so much." Demonic possession is different from satanic ritual abuse. And this is the work of Russ Dizdar, and I do not partake in that. I've seen it, but it's not something that I do. According to Russ, when a person is split through satanic ritual abuse, personalities come up to the surface. Those altar personalities can be programmed. Those altars have to be dealt with. And each one, because the personality is fragmented. So that altar has to deal with the demons on some level. In other words, after the demons are cast out of that altered personality, get where I'm going with this? So let's say a woman has satanic ritual abuse, and there are 10 personalities within her. So the first one that comes up is a, let's say, an assassin. The assassin personality is demonized. The first thing is that those demons must be cast out. Then what happens is that altar personality accepts Yeshua. And that's where the healing begins. The altar personality allows Jesus to come back in and integrate that personality with the real person. And that's how it works, according to Russ. If you're interested, you can go to Shadow of Darkness and check more about that, Willie, and check it out for yourself. Let's move on to another question here. By the way, folks, if you're interested at all in getting these questions read on the air, lamarzulli.net, lamarzulli.net, and that's, we can read your questions on the air. Just a question, LA, is it okay to wear a simple cross? This is from Sean. I wear one just to remind me of the sacrifice Jesus made on Calvary. Some YouTube channels say that the Bible says you must not worship graven images, which of course is true, but they also say that wearing crosses comes under that category. Surely that can't be true. There must be millions of born-again Christians walking around wearing crosses. In my opinion, a simple small cross is not a graven image. Am I wrong on all of this? Kind regards, Sean. Sean, some of these people really need to get a checkup from the neck up. It's a symbol, and it's a symbol that in the Roman world was a symbol to be ashamed of. The cross was a thing that everyone was feared. It was despised. The reason why we wear a cross is because it's a symbol of what happened on that cross. And we wear a cross that shows that Jesus is no longer on it. Like a lot of, when you see the Pope, he's always got this staff, and then on the staff is this impaled, Yeshua. Well, he's not on the cross anymore. He died once for all mankind. He is a risen Savior. But the cross reminds us of what happened. The cross reminds us of what happened almost 2,000 years ago. And that's why it's important for us, I think, to wear it. I do not wear one. I used to wear one when I first became a Christian. I just don't wear any jewelry except for my wedding ring. Let me get a slurp. So, in my opinion, and I'm sure I'm going to get mail about this, oh, LA, oh my gosh. You know, folks, take a deep breath. It's fine, in my opinion, to wear a cross. Let's go on to Lola. Coast to Coast reported on a news story in the Pacific Palisades area of a man found dead and decomposing in a car. I'm aware of this. His wife-to-be said he was working for several government agencies, and she said he was an alien hybrid working for these agencies, gun collector. About 1,200 were found in his apartment. Did you hear about this news story? Thought you'd like to know. Check up on it. I heard about it. I would have loved to know more information about that. But, yeah, really a bizarre story. I have no idea what the truth is there. I've got limited resources, only so many hours in the day. And I'm already spread like hot butter on toast. So let's move on. Lauren, LA.
NFL.

Follow your watches series and info on your site along with Tom Horn and others concerning the UFO phenomenon. My question to you concerning UFOs is, if aliens are spiritual in nature, why do we need a craft to fly around? We've talked about that before, but we don't know that. Spirits don't need crafts. How do you know that? I don't know that. Can you explain some more of this report? What if they need the craft? What if their wings were clipped? Get my point here? What if as an angel they don't need craft, but what as a fallen angel they do need craft? Hold on. What if they do need craft because they no longer have the ability to fly or go between dimensions? It's just a thought. I don't know. Look, folks, the bottom line is this, that we don't have all the answers. We see through a glass dimly. The protocols of heaven, which are there, which we get glimpses of in Daniel, in the book of Revelation, Michael fighting his angels, already talked about that. Book of Daniel. The angel takes 21 days to get to Daniel. Read it for yourself. I mean, what the heck is that about? He's got to go back and get reinforcements, get Michael and the crew. They come in. How do they fight? I think angels can be wounded, but they can't be killed. Can't be destroyed. They're eternal beings. But they might be able to be wounded. We don't understand the protocols of the heavenly war. We get glimpses of it. I remember Gary Stearman and I, after an interview on Prophecy Watchers fairly recently, Gary looked at me and said, you know, L.A., I have no idea what's really going on. Where are we? And I looked at him and laughed and said, Gary, we're on the same page, elder brother. I have no idea what's going on or where we are either. What is this place that we call Earth? Where are we? What is consciousness? How do we think? Where is memory stored? Where is the seat of my consciousness? It's not in the brain. How does spirit interface with the flesh? No one knows any of these things. We don't know. Fearfully and wonderfully made. Is the universe a holographic projection? Will it in fact get be rolled up as Isaiah tells us? Will there be a new heavens and a new earth? How is that possible? You see where we're going with this stuff? It is truly the most astounding book out there is the biblical prophetic narrative. Unbelievable. Let me close with this, folks. The king is about to return. There is going to be a regime change on this planet. The god of this world, little g, has ruled and kept man under his thumb since the fall in the garden. He was defeated at the cross. We all know that. But the rightful king has not yet taken his place. And when he returns, he doesn't come to Paris or Moscow or Walla Walla, Michigan. He returns to the Mount of Olives in Jerusalem. I believe his return is imminent. I believe we are in the time of the birth pangs, the time that leads up to the time unlike any in all of history, the time of Jacob's trouble. I believe we're nearing it. I believe the signs that Yeshua warns us of are firing on all eight cylinders. And I believe we are in the birth pangs. Folks, you are listening to Acceleration Radio. I'm your intrepid host, L.A. Marzulli, on the Fringe Radio Network. I want to thank all of you again who have contributed to our studio. We are well over $30,000. For those of you who want to continue to contribute, that's fine. Donations are readily accepted for this. It gives us a buffer, which is, again, a godsend. We are under construction. Richard Shaw and I are going out and getting cameras and stuff probably next week. The studio is under construction. I hope to be up and running sooner than later. And I mean that, folks. I am one excited individual. And I thank you and I thank our God, our Father, the Lord Yeshua HaMashiach, Jesus the Messiah, Yesu Christos, Jesus the Anointed One. So thanks for listening. And remember, folks, the only way out of this mess may be up. I am your intrepid host, L.A. Marzulli. This is the Fringe Radio Network you're listening to, Acceleration Radio. Remember, folks, I'll see you either on the air or in the air. Good night, everybody.

0: Good day and welcome Philadelphia and beyond. I'm Tom Donahue for Philly Freedom and Tom Donahue Reports. We're going to go back in the vault today, that's right, and you're going to hear a vintage, a classic interview with Jim Mars, the author of Crossfire, The Plot That Killed Kennedy. So kick back, listen, and learn with our very special guest, Jim Mars, the author of Crossfire, The Plot That Killed Kennedy, clearly one of the most significant books of this genre. Jim Mars has a background in print journalism, a college lecturer, a consummate researcher, and renowned author of many bestsellers that also include The Trillion Dollar Conspiracy, Rule by Secrecy. Yet his JFK masterpiece, Crossfire, The Plot That Killed Kennedy, was the book that served as the basis for much of the Oliver Stone film, JFK. 50 years later, we are going to talk with Jim about the public slaying, the execution of the President of the United States in Dallas, Texas. This program serves as a remembrance of the JFK assassination, conspiracy, and cover-up, unraveling the mystery, or maybe not so much the mystery, setting the record straight with Jim Mars. Jim, thanks so much for joining us after all these years.
1: Hey, Tom, it's a pleasure to be with you. And yeah, here we are just a few days away from the 50th anniversary. It's hard for me to actually grasp that because, as you may know, I taught a course on the Kennedy assassination at the University of Texas at Arlington for 30 years. And every fall, every spring, I was looking at the newsreels all over again, looking at the interviews with the witnesses, looking at all the documentation. And at least for me, it just doesn't seem like it's been that long ago.
0: No, it's amazing how time passes. But some things really don't change all that much. And it relates to, I would say, the skepticism and the questioning of what really happened. And my understanding is the cynicism and the skepticism has risen in terms of the disbelief factor of more than 80% of the American population believes that it went beyond Oswald, a patsy, and the lone assassin, or in fact the magic bullet theory.
1: Well, yeah, that's exactly right, and the reason for that is even more amazing, which is that over the past 50 years, so much information has come out now that truly, there is no real controversy. I mean, most people think there is because I think the one thing everyone can agree on is that the Kennedy assassination is controversial. But, Tom, actually it's not. It just appears that way because there's such a wide gulf between the people who believe the government's pronouncements and then those who've actually studied the case. In fact, let me put it this way. The Kennedy assassination actually comes down to just a question of faith. If you have faith in the government and therefore trust the evidence that they have presented, it's pretty damning against Oswald, and it makes a pretty good case for him acting alone. But if you don't trust the government, and there's every reason not to, I mean, after all, light at the end of a tunnel, weapons of mass destruction in Iraq, read my lips, no new taxes. I mean, they've only lied to us over and over and over again. So if you don't trust them, then you begin to actually look at the evidence, and it all begins to fall apart, okay? Even the famous Zapruder film that everybody thinks was a time clock of the assassination.
0: Mm-hmm.
1: I have a new expanded version of my book, Crossfire, The Plot That Killed Kennedy,
0: okay,
1: is now available. And in there, you'll find that thanks to work by the Assassination Records Review Board, and now even the famous Zapruder film can be shown as having been manipulated and fabricated. It was in the hands of the CIA that weekend of the assassination, before it was turned over to Time Life, which then suppressed it for 15 years. And even then, when we finally got to see it, about 1975, it was manipulated. And there are certain frames, and I've got 11 Hollywood experts who have had experience with film and even 8mm film, and they say there are certain frames that are just crude forgeries. We've got Gerald Custer and Floyd Reedy. Gerald Custer was the naval technician who took the autopsy X-rays of President Kennedy's body, and Floyd Reeby was the photographer who took photographs at Kennedy's autopsy. Both of them are now on the record saying the ones the government are showing us are fakes, phonies, and not the ones they took. So you cannot even trust the basic evidence, and this is where the so-called controversy has come in, because people who accept, like Vincent Bugliosi, who accept what the government shows them as factual and accurate evidence, have been fooled into believing a cover story.
0: What's the arguments against the fact that it could have been a single gunman, and that and that person in particular, Lee Harvey Oswald, and his capabilities or skill set and actually executing the execution?
1: Well, it basically it comes down to they have tried and tried and tried to duplicate the shots attributed to Oswald, and basically that no one can, okay? There have been expert marksmen who have been able to crank off 3 shots in 6 seconds, but they can't seem to hit the target reliably. There's been others who can actually, you know, hit a target 2 or 3 times out of 3, but they can't do it within the 6 seconds. But the main thing is, consider this, the Army Ballistic Test Center testified to the Warren Commission that before they could test Oswald's rifle, they had to put 3 metal shims under the telescopic sight to make it align with the barrel to make that weapon accurate enough just to test. Okay? Now, you combine that with the shooting ability of Oswald. When he left the Marines on his final test on the rifle range, he, you know, we're told, well, he was a marksman in the Marines. Well, that sounds pretty impressive until you realize that marksman is the lowest of 3 levels, marksman, sharpshooter, expert. And he beat marksman by only 1 point. He barely qualified. So you got a person who's a mediocre to poor shot using a rifle with a misaligned scope, and the rifle's terrible. And then consider this. At that time, there were no gun control laws. Oswald, if he wanted to buy a rifle, could have gone to downtown Dallas to any pawn shop and picked up a rifle, paid cash, and there would have been no record of who that rifle belonged to. But instead, we're told that he orders something through the mail and has it sent to a post office box registered in his name. Now, how insane is that? This smacks of planted evidence in the setup. And wait a minute, didn't Oswald himself say, I didn't shoot anyone, I'm just a patsy?
0: But what was he doing there? I mean, I'm sure that's the million-dollar question many people have is, okay, but he was there. There's evidence that he was there.
1: You mean at the depository?
0: He was not affiliated with this weapon.
1: Yeah, you mean that he was at the depository?
0: Yes.
1: Yeah, well, he worked there. Hello. And they said they found his fingerprints on boxes up on the 6th floor. Well, you know, he'd been working there for several weeks, and his job was to move those boxes around. I think it would have been really, really unusual if they had not found his fingerprints on boxes there. But here's the key.
0: And what
1: thing
0: about the weapon? Do you believe that he did fire shots, that he was at least involved in the conspiracy, even at a low level?
1: Okay, at a low level, he was mixed up in the whole thing. But I do not believe he fired a shot, and here's why.
0: Really? So you think he didn't fire any shots?
1: I don't think so. Well, and I'll tell you why, because to fire that Mannlicher Carcano loose bolt rifle in the time frame that they said the shots were fired, he would have had to keep it up to his shoulder with his face up next to the gun, classic rifle firing position, and then rack the bolt from that position. If he had lowered it and then ejected the shell and put in another one, he never could have done it in the time frame. Now, if he had done it in the classic rifle firing position, when he opened that bolt, his face would have been sprayed with nitrates, gunpowder, coming out of the chamber of the rifle. Less than an hour and a half after the shooting, when he was arrested and taken to Dallas Police headquarters, they performed a paraffin test. They put paraffin on his hands and face to test for gunpowder or nitrates, and I've got a copy of the report. They found traces of nitrates on his hand, but no nitrates or gunpowder on his face, and no gunpowder on his hand. I think that it's not conclusive, but that's very strong evidence he had not fired a rifle that day.
0: And also our digital partners at Red State Talk Radio and TalkStream Live Worldwide. Special program, This Is Vintage, Back to the Vault, Jim Mars, Crossfire, The Plot That Killed Kennedy.
1: Now, on top of that, the only time we know of what he said to defend himself is in the notes of Captain Fritz that was published in the appendix of the Warren Commission report. I think that's just incredible, too, that the police had him for 2.5 days in custody, interrogated him 3 separate times, and yet said they kept no stenographic notes, no tape recordings, no film. Hmm. There was no record of what he said other than what the authorities said he said. And yet what Captain Fritz said was when he asked him, where were you at the time of the shooting, Oswald told him he was in the downstairs lunchroom eating his lunch. And he said, was there anybody in there with you? And Oswald said there were these two other employees. One of them's named Junior, and the other one, I don't know his name, but he's kind of short and stocky. Well, Junior Jarman and short and stocky Harold Norman were indeed in the downstairs lunchroom eating their lunch. And it was in that same lunchroom sometime later that they found Oswald's jacket and his work clipboard. Now, my question is, how could he have accurately described these two men eating in the lunchroom if he hadn't been there to see them?
0: Right. Well, why would he flee the scene if, in fact, he didn't fire shots or that he felt that there was that he had any involvement? What would he fear?
1: Okay. Number one, he didn't flee the scene. According to him, he was told by his supervisor, Bill Shelley, that there wouldn't be any work for the rest of the day because of the assassination and that he was to go on home. And so apparently he just strolled on out of the building. In fact, this is really wild, and it's right there in the Warren Commission volumes, back in the appendices. There was a postal inspector who showed up on Sunday morning, and Oswald said, are you FBI? And he said, no, I'm with the Secret Service. And Oswald said, well, you know, as I was leaving the depository building, a young man, a crew cut, ran up to me, showed me a book of identification, and identified himself as Secret Service and said he wanted to know where the telephone was, and I showed him where the telephone was and actually watched him go to the phone. Now, isn't that pretty incredible? That doesn't sound like somebody fleeing.
0: So he just strolled off to the movie theater thinking he had the rest of the day off?
1: Well, I think there's more than that. I think, as I said, Oswald played some role in all of this, but I think the evidence is strongly indicative that his mother was telling the truth when she said from that very weekend for the rest of her life that her son was working for the United States government.
0: So at this juncture, even with all the research you've done, we don't know to what degree his role was or how aware he was of the happenings on that day.
1: Exactly. Although there is some significant information to indicate that he was a paid informant for the FBI and probably connected also to CIA, possibly naval intelligence, and that he had been reporting back. Abraham Bolden, the very first black Secret Service agent, told me about how that there, just a few weeks before the Dallas assassination, there had been an assassination plot in Chicago that was broken up at the last minute because of information provided by an FBI informant. And he said he never was able to learn the name of the informant other than he understood his name was Lee. All right. I also have reason to believe, I can't prove this because it was all taken up by the FBI, but several Dallas officers told me that a week or so before the assassination, the Dallas police received a letter warning that they needed to tighten up security, that Kennedy was going to be killed in Dallas. And this warning letter was signed by Alex J. Heidel, which was the alternate identity of Oswald. And that's another thing, that there are certain circumstances that are very telling. About less than 2 hours after the shooting, when Oswald had just arrived at the Dallas police station, he had two sets of identification on him. One says he's Lee Harvey Oswald. The other says he's Alex James Heidel. And the police are saying, okay, who are you? Which one of these are you? And he was being uncooperative. He said, you're the cops. Figure it out. And yet we know from FBI documents released in 1977 that at that very exact time, when the Dallas authorities weren't even sure of who they had under arrest, J. Edgar Hoover's on the telephone to Bobby Kennedy saying, we have a man in Dallas. It's Lee Harvey Oswald. He's an ex-Marine. He defected to Russia. He's a mean-spirited individual in the category of a nut. So he already had the scenario worked out when the Dallas authorities weren't even sure who they had in captivity.
0: So let's just go along with your scenario here and your depiction of what you believe happened or didn't happen as it relates to Lee Harvey Oswald. If he did not fire even a single shot, how many shots do we believe, based on the evidence, were fired, and by whom?
1: Okay, the traditional ambush technique would be a triangulation of fire. So that would require three shooters, okay? Now, assuming that they, instead of three shots, there were, you might assume there was three volleys. If you did that, that would have been nine shots, okay? And I think actually we can account for all nine because one shot to Kennedy in the throat, one shot to Kennedy in the back, one shot to Kennedy in the head. There's three, two shots to Connally. One went through his chest, one went through his right wrist, entered his left thigh. So there's, what was that, five? And then you got one that missed and nicked James Tague. There's six. You got one that hit the Simmons Freeway sign, which was then quickly taken down, never to be seen again. There's seven. And then you got eight hit the center of the road, as described by Sheriff Bill Decker. And you got the number nine hit near the manhole cover on the south side of Elm Street. You might say, well, what happened to that bullet? Well, it was the...
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1: News to my own newspaper, Star Telegram, ran a picture of this bullet in the grass the next day. But what happened to that piece of evidence? Well, Chief Curry of Dallas Police Chief published a book, and it shows a sandy-haired man in a suit reaching past a Dallas deputy sheriff and a policeman to pick up the bullet in the grass. In the next picture, he's cramming it in his pocket, and Curry identifies him as an FBI agent, and that was the end of that evidence. And people say, well, if it was a conspiracy, where's the evidence? Hey, they took it all up.
0: Now, the grassy knoll played a huge role here. There's talk of E. Howard Hunt, people that seemingly showed up for Watergate-type activities. Years later, the early 70s. So what do you believe happened based on the CIA's potential involvement and these bag men, or even they called them the vagrants at that time?
1: Right. Well, you just touched on three, four, or five different topics that we could have almost an entire program on. Let me just put it this way. Once you rule out foreign agencies, in other words, if the KGB had been behind it, or if Castro had been behind it, or if Khrushchev had been behind it, number one, think about it, Tom, they would have brought out that evidence. And maybe if they thought there was risk of World War III, I could understand the argument that maybe they wanted to keep that suppressed because they didn't want to start of war. But think about it. In the 70s, when the anti-Vietnam War demonstrations were gaining strength, you know, they would have brought this out, even if it was just hinted, so that we'd go and all support the Vietnam War, you know, so we could avenge our slain president. But none of that happened. None of that happened because there is no hard evidence to support the idea that foreign elements were involved. This was homegrown. So now you're down to the question of, was it the CIA? Was it the mafia? Was it the military? Was it the FBI? Was it the anti-Castro Cubans? And the answer to that is yes, okay? Because we find in Operation Mongoose, which is the secret war against Castro, you've got all of those elements working together under General Edward Lansdale, who was known as the Ugly American. And the whole idea was to destabilize Cuba and even, yes, assassination of plots against Castro. So apparently they decided that the real problem was in the White House, and they simply sent the hit teams to Dallas. Now, this was not just a few dissident people. This had the support of the military-industrial complex. They wanted their war in Vietnam. Had the support of Lyndon Johnson and J. Edgar Hoover, both of whom were about to lose their jobs because of the Kennedy. Johnson, in fact, was the object of a Senate investigation because of his involvement in the TFX scandal and the Bobby Baker scandal and the Billy Saul Estes scandal. He was facing the possibility of even going to jail. J. Edgar Hoover, the Kennedys already let it be known that they were going to enforce the mandatory federal retirement age and force him to retire. And yet, 1 month after Johnson became president in January of 64, Johnson held a news conference and appointed J. Edgar Hoover, exempted him from the mandatory retirement age, and installed him as FBI director for life. And of course, behind them were the military-industrial complex and the Pentagon and the defense contractors and the bankers who bankroll all of that, and it was okay with them. And these
0: so this was a coordinated effort, and I think you used the term, I think you're the author that used this term, there was a consensus among those parties.
1: Right. But a consensus doesn't necessarily mean that everybody was involved.
0: Correct.
1: In other words, if you had a significant number of the Joint Chiefs who said, yeah, we'll go along with that, and if they knew Johnson was not going to come after him, and also this consensus, I'm sure, was not reached in any kind of formal meeting with votes taken. This was a consensus of people with similar agendas who would meet on the golf course or in the country club or in the Army-Navy club. And they were just informal talks, and once everybody realized that they thought Kennedy was a danger, a threat to their power bases. In fact, the strongest motivation for murder is self-defense. So if you look at it, he was threatening to splinter the CIA into 1,000 pieces. His brother Robert was attacking organized crime, and Johnson and Hoover were about to lose their job. And so they all had self-defense as a motive.
0: That's an interesting perspective. Now, I've noticed that at least one author, if not more, 50 years later, are now saying that the chief culprit, or the brains behind this operation, was in fact LBJ in conjunction with other forces. How do you feel about how strong a role LBJ played?
1: Well, there's no question that LBJ was murderous, because there's a whole trail of dead people and the wake of his political career. In fact, Billy Saul Estes had the verdict of suicide in the death of agricultural official Henry Marshall changed to homicide back in the early 90s, when he testified to a grand jury that he was present when Johnson ordered Marshall killed or taken out. But even at that, I personally do not think Lyndon Johnson was powerful enough on his own to do something like this of his own initiative. But I think, obviously, I mean, only common sense will tell you that you don't kill the President of the United States unless you are assured that his successor is not going to come after you, okay? And Johnson was certainly amiable to go along with the forces that wanted Kennedy out of there.
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1: In fact, let me just say, and I'll say this legally, okay, in a courtroom, I think it could be determined that two men who can be said to be guilty in the assassination of President Kennedy are his successor, Lyndon Baines Johnson, and his next-door neighbor and old buddy, FBI Director J. Edgar Hoover. Now, can I prove that those two men orchestrated or ordered the assassination? No, I cannot. But what I could prove, beyond any reasonable shadow of a doubt, is that those two men took actions that blocked and thwarted any meaningful investigation and truthful investigation into the assassination. Now, Tom, under our legal system, that makes them accessories after the fact, they are considered just as guilty as the person who pulled the trigger. In fact, here in Texas, we have executed people for murder who the facts of the case show they never killed anybody, but they were an accessory after the fact, and they've been executed because they're considered under the law just as guilty as the person that pulled the trigger. So under that consideration, I've almost lost interest in who might have been firing from the grassy knoll, or how many shots from the Daltex building or the county courthouse, or who the assassins were. I want to know who was behind it, and behind it are the accessories after the fact, Lyndon Johnson and J. Edgar Hoover. Nobody wants to talk about
0: in this, or, you know, and at least part of that consensus that had something, in talking about motives, the motives were there. Is it not true that LBJ was absolutely going to be dropped or removed from the 64 ticket?
1: That was widely rumored. Kennedy already told his personal secretary, Evelyn Lincoln, that he had somebody else in mind for vice presidency. In fact, Richard Nixon, who was in Dallas the day of the Kennedy assassination, and then a couple of weeks later when he was visited by the FBI, he couldn't seem to remember that fact. He's one of the few people that could not remember where they were.
0: So you're saying Nixon, but also wasn't there a George Herbert Walker Bush?
1: Yeah, he was there too, and he too can't quite remember exactly where he was on November 22nd. But my point on Nixon was that he was in Dallas at that time, and he's quoted in the Dallas papers as saying that the Kennedys were going to drop LBJ from the Democratic ticket in 1964.
0: So potentially that was his only pathway, was to the presidency, to remain on that ticket. And if that was not the case, then he needed to inherit the office and then have a better chance as an incumbent, claiming to further the Kennedy policies and his own policies.
1: Yeah, exactly. And on top of that, he scotched all the investigations into himself and protected himself from going to prison. But you have to understand, there were stories even at the time, Tom, talking about the Kennedy dynasty, okay? Because it wasn't enough just to get Kennedy out of office. They could have just raised, the Mafia and the CIA and the FBI and the Pentagon, they could all raise tons of money and maybe get him out of there, or they could have had a scandal going to get him out of there, or they could have even arranged a fatal accident in the White House swimming pool or maybe aboard Air Force One. But it wasn't enough just to get rid of him, because Edward and Bobby were waiting in the wings. They had to perform a public execution for the same reason that we publicly execute criminals, and that was to serve as a deterrent to anyone who would try to follow in his footsteps. Mm-hmm. And it's worked mm-hmm. pretty well.
0: Yeah, deterrent, indeed. I think, you would know better, based on the research, that his brother, Bobby Kennedy, would Robert Kennedy have been, was that enough to scare him so that he didn't run in 64 and challenge LBJ, or that he didn't take a more active role in trying to uncover who was behind this plot that killed his brother and the president?
1: The morning of the assassination, Robert Kennedy met with his organized crime task force, and they were targeting organized crime in the United States and was prosecuting it as never before or since. In fact, I had a member of the Kennedy family one time tell me that if Kennedy had lived and Robert Kennedy had continued his prosecutions, that they might have broken the back of organized crime in this country. Think about what kind of country we might have with no organized crime. But anyway, yeah, I think after the assassination, I think Bobby was in such shock, and I think it took him a while to recover. But then by 1968, he was running for the Democratic nomination, and it looked like, and then the very night he got the California nomination, which pretty much cinched him for the national Democratic nomination, that's when he's assassinated in the Ambassador Hotel there in Los Angeles. And just a few days before that, he told some students out in California, they asked him, what about the death, what about your brother? And he said, I cannot do anything about the death of my brother until I have the power of the presidency. So see, he understood by then what I understand and what I'm telling you and your audience, which is to uncover the truth of the Kennedy assassination, you're going to have power over the CIA and the FBI and the Pentagon.
0: There's an interesting twist to our relationship here that our audience may or may not know, depending on how long they've listened to my program. There was a story that was published for the bicentennial celebration of the Constitution back in 1987 in September, and it was called Monetary Revolutionaries. You happened to read it because you lived in the Dallas-Fort Worth area, part of Dallas Life magazine, the Sunday edition, and we raised certain specters in relation to the Federal Reserve and New World Order and the JFK assassination. And one of the things that either myself or one of my guests that were going to be speaking at a big conference rally actually brought up was that Kennedy in part was eliminated or executed due to the fact that he printed United States Treasury notes in denominations of $2 and $5 bills that had the red seal with United States Treasury note, not the green seal with Federal Reserve note. And you contacted me shortly after that article broke, which was very popular, well received, and treated me to lunch. And you asked me if I could bring copies of the $2 and $5 bills. And we had a discussion about this. Do you remember back then in 1987?
1: Yeah. Yeah, and in fact, you did give me a $5 bill, didn't you?
0: I don't think I ever got that back.
1: I still got it because I still show that around. That I think, is probably one of the top reasons it got Kennedy killed. One of them, of course, was Vietnam. It's clear that he was preparing to disengage in Vietnam. In fact, on his National Security Action Memorandum 263 of October 63, he says he agreed with the plans to withdraw all military personnel from Vietnam, he said, but make no formal announcement, but begin the withdrawal of 1,000 advisors. But see, the problem was, make no formal announcement. In other words, the public didn't know he was going to do that, and he was being cagey about it because he was a politician, and he was getting ready to go into the election year of 1964, and there were already opponents who were claiming he was soft on communism, so he didn't want to make that a big issue, but he was trying to disengage. Well, of course, that did not set well with the Pentagon or the defense contractors, and that was their opportunity to take him out before he made a formal announcement, because if he had announced it, he was pulling out of Vietnam, and then he's killed, and then we go into Vietnam, then it would have been very obvious as to what was going on. But now, see, they can, since it didn't happen, they can continue to argue that, well, maybe would, maybe wouldn't, we don't know, et cetera, et cetera.
0: It was not an evacuation, but it was a de-escalation, you know, and it was a scale down, but it was just in the beginning stages, just like with the Federal Reserve. He started with $2 and $5 bills that did not have a disruptive factor with the economy, but the Fed knew what was going on. And you went to the Library of Congress to document these executive orders, correct?
1: That's correct. In fact, I go into more detail in my new updated version of Crossfire, which is now available. And what you'll find is that in June of 1963, he issued $4.2 billion in United States notes. Okay. Now, here's the thing. They were not worth any more or less than Federal Reserve notes, but the big difference was that when you issue these Treasury notes, we don't have to pay interest to the international bankers or to the Fed. Okay? Now, Tom.
0: And also, it's like saying that their imprimatur's not on there. If it's saying United States Treasury notes, it's still part of the United States government, not the Federal Reserve.
1: Exactly, which is a private banking concern and which charges us money to print money, you know?
0: Yeah.
1: In fact,
0: yeah.
1: it's really the biggest scam ever. Congress approves more debt, just like they got through, raising the debt ceiling here recently. And so they authorize more debt. And so then the Federal Reserve, which is a collection of private banks owned by private individuals, many of whom are not even Americans, they print up, say, $1 billion in currency, but and then they, at a actual out-of-pocket cost of a few hundred dollars for paper and ink, then so do they charge the government a few hundred dollars for paper and the ink? No. They charge them interest on the $1 billion.
0: Mm-hmm.
1: It was just created out of thin air. This is called the national debt, and we're now at $1 billion.
0: Well, that's just the official.
1: That's the official.
0: It doesn't count all the IOUs, the unfunded liabilities, and almost any credible author that or a researcher in this area has said it's that if you factor all those things in, we're well over $100 trillion.
1: Exactly. So we're broke basically, because if you took every asset that everyone in this country owns, a house, your car, your clothes, your furnishings, and your everything, we could not come up with that amount of money. So we're broke. Okay.
0: Now, how patriotic was this president? And we're not talking about just his military service and the fact is that he loved the country. But do you really think he understood by firing certain people, making the changes that he made or was planning to make, all the disruption, whether it be with the war games, with the monetary system, the crime syndicates, and we can just go on and on. And you've mentioned many of them. Did he understand what the possible consequences of this would be, and that he actually, was cognizant that he was making these changes for the betterment of this country and future generations?
1: And it's just like issuing interest-free money. I think he realized that was the way to bring the budget back under control and to reduce the deficit. And I might point out, too, that in doing so, he became only the second president in U.S. history to issue interest-free money, the first being Abraham Lincoln, who issued greenbacks through the government, not through the banking system, to finance the war between the states. And, Tom, I'm here to tell you, I don't think it was just sheer coincidence that both of those presidents were shot in the head in public.
0: And they tried to disgrace Andrew Jackson for his efforts against the bankers, as well as Thomas Jefferson.
1: That's right. In fact, Andrew Jackson was the recipient of the first assassination attempt in this country. Luckily for him, it didn't succeed.
0: Yeah, yeah.
1: And he blamed it on the banking interest in Europe.
0: Mm-hmm. Well, you know, we've covered a lot of ground today, and we're going to cover a little bit more here before we conclude, and we'll certainly pick up on some other subjects and continuation of this down the road, too. But let me ask you this. What have you learned in the last few years? Is there anything, any new evidence? Is there anything that you've discovered that would make us more hopeful that at some point there could be a definitive determination as to how this president was killed and why?
1: Well, you know, yeah, what you're basically asking there is, will we ever know the truth about the Kennedy assassination?
0: Sure.
1: And I hear this question all the time, and I've heard it for years. And I'll tell you what I try to tell people. I say, look, it's not the right question. I said, number one, we know the truth now. You know, what you're really asking, but you have to dig. You know, you have to dig, study, and you have to research all of the various aspects of the assassination. So what you're really asking is, will there come a time when there'll be a big national press conference and some federal official will get up and go, okay, here's what really happened. No, that ain't going to happen. Why? Because, don't you think about it, Tom, if the government was ever to acknowledge that there was a coup in 1963, a palace revolt, and that Johnson took over through a violent act of which he was cognizant, if not a part of, and an accessory to, then that means that every administration since Lyndon Johnson has been illegitimate. And can you imagine the heyday the lawyers would have in trying to overturn every law, every regulation, every executive order since 1963? Okay, it would be chaos. So they will never, never admit to what actually happened in the coup of 1963. But to sum it all up, John J. McCloy, a very powerful banker and the mentor to Allen Dulles, who was fired as director of the CIA, and both those men sat on the Warren Commission. Well, McCloy, in one of the transcripts of the Warren Commission, stated it was of the paramount importance that we showed the world that America is not just another banana republic where the government can be changed through conspiracy. But, Tom, I'm here to tell you the sad fact is we are just another banana republic where the government can be changed through conspiracy.
0: Well, speaking of the Warren Commission, which you just mentioned, how is it that you have, Ford, you have, well, Nixon wasn't on the Warren Commission, but Nixon
1: was. No, but he was a part and parcel,
0: But he was, and I also think of, as you mentioned, Nixon and Bush being in Dallas. There was so much to be gained by not just the, you know, a Democrat like LBJ, but also Republican future presidents. So it just seems very eerie. I mean, it's beyond coincidence.
1: Absolutely, and it's counterintuitive based on the mass media that constantly keeps us on this Democrat, Republican, conservative, liberal paradigm. Okay, and yet, if you really study it, you find that they're both controlled by the same moneyed elite. Okay,
0: but the point that's come to me on this is like, here's Bush, director of the CIA, eventually, you know, before he becomes president later on, vice president and president, and you have Ford, who becomes a vice president and a president. And he was on the Warren Commission. You know, and there's no way that they're going to bring the truth out in all this.
1: No, uh-uh.
0: I mean,
1: that's
0: almost
1: that's why after 50 years
0: to be successors.
1: Right. That's why we're finally beginning to get a little truth out right now, since both Lady Bird and Johnson are dead, Hoover's dead, and Nixon's dead. You know, most of them, George Herbert Walker, though, still going, and so is his sons. And so, you know, the families and the organizations and the companies, they're still going. This is why there's such a You wouldn't believe what's happening in Dallas. They, you know, for 50 years, the various Kennedy assassination conferences have tried to get a permit to hold a memorial service in Dealey Plaza, and the city always told them, you don't need that, it's a public park, just go do what you're going to do. And for at least 40 years, they've always had a moment of silence and a very solemn and decent type memorial. This year, on the 50th anniversary, city fathers, realizing that the national and international media are probably going to descend on Dallas, all of a sudden they said, we've got a permit to close off Dealey Plaza for the week for a couple hundred dollars and nobody can come in, and they're issuing tickets to people who apply to a website which somehow does not seem to accept anyone who indicates they're for conspiracy And then before you can get your ticket, you have to be vetted by the Dallas Police Department. So they're taking these draconian steps to make sure there's nobody around in Dallas next weekend who might argue with the official Oswald did it by himself theory.
0: Well, I heard there may be mass protestations from various authors and groups and organizers.
1: Well, if there are, it's because the city fathers brought it on themselves. All they had to do was just let everybody do whatever they're going to do, and then they can see to it that what usually happens is the corporate mass media declines to cover any of that stuff. It's like it didn't happen. So they could have done that and just not reported on it, and it would have just kind of happened, gone away. Nobody would think about it, and I think they've shot themselves in the foot by turning it into a cause celebre.
0: What about Oliver Stone? Is he planning on anything as it relates to the movie efforts that you consulted with him on?
1: Not that I'm aware of. I noticed that he's been on several panels and has been at some universities. I think he did his best with the film JFK. And as he told me early on, he said, "Now I'm making a movie. I'm not making a documentary." And as a result, see, that opened him to some criticism because he did make some composite characters and he did compress some time. But Tom, I'm here to tell you that considering that it was a movie and that these things and steps to dramatize the story were made for a movie, that movie JFK is the closest to the truth of the Kennedy assassination that the public has been given.
0: It was an excellent film. It was so well done, and I'm so glad that you participated so heavily with him on that.
1: Right, but it didn't shield him from being attacked months before it even aired.
0: They always try to discredit you beforehand, and they're continuing to do so, but the younger generations, they love that movie. And they related to that movie.
1: Exactly. And let me tell you something. He didn't. He used two books there, Jim Garrison's book on the Trail of the Assassin, and of course that was to get Jim Garrison's story of his trial and prosecution there in New Orleans. But then he needed also the facts concerning the actual assassination of David Plaza, and that's when he used my book, Crossfire, the Plot That Killed Kennedy. So I had my deal. I got my money. I was fully prepared to repudiate that movie if I thought he wasn't coming to the same conclusions or had somehow manipulated the evidence. But let me tell you, Tom, he didn't just use the information in my book. He had his own research staff headed by a very sharp lady named Jane Rasconi, and they actually backtracked on my book, and they re-interviewed some of the people I'd interviewed. They looked at the same documentation I'd looked at, and they came to the same conclusion, because it's just there.
0: It's horrifying even to think about it 50 years later, and it just... Just imagine how different this country could have been if just some of those changes had been implemented.
1: Exactly.
0: And maybe some of the presidents that we had following him would not have been the presidents. And we just don't know what America could have and should have been if he had lived longer, and how we would have felt as a nation if we didn't have this public execution. It's just amazing to me that politicians today, the media at large, are still trying to conceal the evidence, still trying to cover up, because they cannot, divorce themselves from this, this single bullet, single individual scheme or scam that has been perpetrated all these years.
1: Yeah. Well, having been in the print media, and in fact, actually other electronic too, for 50 years almost, I think the fundamental thing was that too many people in the media feel like that it is their duty to be gatekeepers for the status quo, and therefore they always want to support and propagate the status quo. Well, when Johnson became president and all these seceding presidents, as you're talking about, even though it was illegitimate and based on an illegal murderous act, they nevertheless became the status quo. And too much of the media was just ingrained with the idea that they had to protect and defend and propagate the status quo.
0: Well, in the late 70s, we had congressional hearings, and I know you're more up to date on what the results of those were, but they pointed some fingers, and they had question marks, didn't they?
1: Oh, absolutely. The the House Select Committee on Assassinations back in the late 70s, early 80s, got underway, and they, based on scientific evidence, concluded there was at least one shot from the grassy knoll. So there were at least two people shooting at Kennedy, but they said, we're out of time and we're out of money. And we are urging the Justice Department to continue this investigation. Well, the Justice Department did no such thing. In fact, all they did was convene a panel of the National Science Foundation, handpicked a few guys, trusted friends, to get on there and dispute the scientific acoustical studies of the House Committee.
0: Yeah, so this is our United States Congress even saying that they were doubtful, and they thought that not all the evidence had surfaced or was shared. And so this is not just fear of conspiracism. I mean, this is, you know, our United States Congress folks at the time said that something wasn't quite right here.
1: Exactly. And in fact, you know, to kind of wind all this up, I think I can already hear people saying, oh, so what? What does it matter what happened to Kennedy? Well, let me tell you something. We cannot continue to hold our heads up and say that we are a free and democratic country if we don't even understand what happened to our national leadership 50 years ago. And if we don't understand that, then how can we possibly know what's really happening to us today?
0: Well, Crossfire, the Plot That Killed Kennedy, I would highly recommend anyone. I haven't seen the revised version, when was the last revision on this book, Jim?
1: It just came out within the past month.
0: Oh, wow.
1: I mean, it's fresh out.
0: Okay.
1: And it's got some great stuff in there, including, and not only am I propagating some ideas, but then I'm closing off some others. You know, a theory is floating around for years now that the driver turned and shot Kennedy. Well,
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1: Didn't happen. And I published a frame 314 from the Zapruder film that clearly shows that the driver, although he was looking back at Kennedy, had both hands on the steering wheel, and that what appears to be a gun in some bad copies of the
0: film. Yeah, really degraded copy. I agree.
1: Really degraded copy is actually just a light reflecting off of the head of Agent Cullerman.
0: But you do believe that the hit squads in general probably were CIA? You think that those in the grassy knoll and the triangulation was more CIA trained, or am I not including some others?
1: That's another thing, Tom. In the new version of Crossfire, you're going to learn about another person who was a military sniper who has confessed to being the grassy knoll gunman who you've never even heard of. His name is John Christie. And so I think what went on there is I think they sent some hit teams from the Mafia. They sent a hit team from the anti-Castro Cubans and CIA people. I think they were all calling all.
0: So they were all represented to make sure this got done, and that they all were in agreement. That's where the consensus comes in.
1: And that none of the other organizations could finger them, you know, because they all had their hand in it. And
0: it's running out on them.
1: Yeah, exactly. And I think the whole idea, in fact, the cover-up in the Kennedy assassination has never been a classic cover-up in the sense of lack of information. It's been quite the opposite. Obfuscation, charge and countercharge, claim and counterclaim. Somebody admits to that, somebody else admits to this. I met a CIA operative who said he had been offered money by Johnson's people to participate in the assassination, but that he turned it down. But he said he knew other people, and they probably accepted it, and he said there was more than one team in Dealey Plaza, and he said, in fact, he told me that some people had actually collected money for doing the job, but they didn't do it. Somebody else did it. Well, I say the idea is simply to confuse the issue so much mm-hmm. that even people involved, they might come forward and tell you what they knew about it, such as Chauncey Holt, who was a counterfeiter, who said he mm-hmm. was ordered to make up some bogus Secret Service identification that he delivered that to Dallas. And, of course, then there are stories that appeared in the Dallas papers a few years later about people, including Dallas police officers, who encountered men with Secret Service identification in Dealey Plaza, and yet officially there were no Secret Service agents in Dealey Plaza, and nobody's investigated to find out who these people were.
0: Mind-boggling is statistically, you know, astronomically, the possibilities, even the probabilities of so many people having an early demise, meaning very lesser longevity, are namely the witnesses. What do you know about that as to how many witnesses seemingly were exterminated, or they had untimely deaths, or their lifespan was much more limited? If you were to go to actuarial tables, it's impossible.
1: Well, yes, there were, I call them convenient deaths, okay, because they were convenient to anyone who did not want the truth of the assassination out. But let me tell you, a new wrinkle that, again, would testify to Oswald's innocence was Gerald Dean Reed. Now, the Warren Commission found another Reed, Dolores Reed, who worked at the depository, and they questioned her, and you'll find her listed in the Warren Commission, but you won't find Geraldine Reed, even though, according to her, she was flown to Washington, thoroughly interrogated, but the Warren Commission just totally ignored her, suppressed her, and told her to keep quiet, and she did for the rest of her life, but she told her story and said after she died that you could go ahead and bring it out. Well, she passed away several years ago, and her story is now available. She said she was on the second floor, across from the second floor lunchroom, and had been left behind to guard everything, watch the telephones, watch the cash drawer and everything, while everybody else went out to watch the motorcade. And she said just a

0: told, here is someone who could exonerate Oswald in the crime, and she's told to keep quiet or she could get killed. And she went into hiding. And she's not the only one.
1: Mind-boggling.
0: Right.
1: Totally
0: Warren
1: baffling.
0: Reynolds, Warren, Reynolds, Warren Reynolds owned a used car lot there, or worked at one near the Tippit shooting scene, and saw the gunman who shot Tippit go run by, and they took him down to the police station and showed him a lineup that included Lee Harvey Oswald, and he could not identify him as the man he saw run past him. But then, a few weeks later, as he got off work, he was shot in the head. But he survived. And after that, guess what? He suddenly could identify Oswald.
1: Are there any publications besides the alternative community paper, the Dallas Observer, that does any stories of note that are trying to actually get to the truth in this matter, in this case?
0: No, not actually. In fact, this really bothers me. Just recently, I was on a Travel Channel documentary, and they did something that I thought was quite intriguing. You see, there was a railroad worker, Lee Bowers, who worked as a dispatcher for the railroad in a tower that was in the parking lot behind the picket fence on the grassy knoll. And he was testifying to the Warren Commission. He said he saw these cars with foreign license plates and people talking on radios driving around in that yard just in minutes before the assassination. And then he said at the time the motorcade came by, and he couldn't really see the motorcade because it drops below street level there, but he said there were some people standing behind the picket fence, okay, and that something caught his attention. Now, you would think right then the next question would be, well, what was it? But no, the Warren Commission attorney takes him off into some other area, okay, but later in a filmed interview, he finally was asked what it was, and he said that there was a flash or a puff of smoke that caused his attention. Well, now, Senator Yarborough, Nellie Connolly, and others in the motorcade said they saw smoke drifting off the grassy knoll and could even smell gunpowder. But through the years, the debunkers have always argued that modern rifles don't smoke. Well, what the Travel Channel did was myself and a former CIA sniper went up in that tower, and we had another fellow with a rifle who stood behind the picket fence over where Bauer said he saw people, and he fired a rifle four or five times. And I want to tell you, Tom, every time he fired, there was a very observable puff of white smoke going on. They had it all. But this type of hands-on demonstration, you know, that should have been done 50 years ago.
1: Absolutely.
0: Same thing when they first got a hold of the rifle. Do you realize that, to the best of my knowledge, and I've looked through just about every documentation there is, there was no attempt to try to see if that rifle had been recently fired.
1: Mm.
0: That doesn't make any sense.
1: So E. Howard Hunt is the only one so far that has been somewhat identified as possibly being one of the shooters?
0: No, there's also Charles Harrelson, a convicted hitman,
1: and
0: the father of actor
1: right,
0: Woody Harrelson.
1: Right. Wow.
0: And he was captured in photographs under arrest being marched through Dealey Plaza.
1: Now, I believe it was the offspring, I believe it may have been the son of E. Howard Hunt, that after he passed on, I guess there was some kind of deathbed
0: confession. Yeah.
1: Confession. How truthful do you think that was, or how?
0: Well, I couldn't tell you how truthful it is. All I know is I have interviewed St. John Hunt, and he said that his father finally fessed up and gave him the chain of command for the thing, which included Cord Meyer of the CIA, and of course headed by Lyndon Johnson.
1: Wasn't there someone that worked within or infiltrated the Dallas Police Department, and there was a list of all the names, and apparently I remember being on Larry King, the guy, it was like the son or daughter of this guy that they thought was just an outstanding police officer, but he was apparently tied to the military.
0: Oh, I think you're talking about Roscoe White.
1: It may have been. And that was a fascinating story several years
0: ago. Yes, and see, that one, okay, right now, the big thing they're pushing now is that Secret Service agent Hickey in the follow-up security car pulled out an AR-15 and was going to return fire to Oswald, but he slipped and his gun accidentally went off, and he accidentally shot Kennedy in the back of the head, which is, you know, just absolutely patently ridiculous, because there were a lot of kind of people standing right there, and not one of them ever said anything like that. And yet that's getting all this national play. But now Roscoe White left behind a diary in which he details how he was the grassy no gunman and had been planted within the Dallas Police Department as cover, and then he was killed in kind of a

0: suspicious flash fire in a Dallas plant where he was working. And his son, of course, has come forward and tried to tell about all that. And that briefly hit the national news back in the early 90s and then just went away. You don't hear about that anymore. So
1: no.
0: What I have found is that the stories that the national media play up are generally bogus, and the stories that they ignore and you don't hear about, those are the ones that might actually have something to them.
1: So you've covered all those in the revised edition? You know,
0: all of that's covered in there.
1: Theories that have come up over the years. Okay.
0: Yeah.
1: Now, with this being a barrage of television programs, documentaries, what do you recommend that you know that's slated for television that have some credibility that are worth our time to watch?
0: I hate to say it, but I'm not sure that I would advocate anything that's on national television. It's just too much under control, and they are either willingly or unwittingly too much supportive of the status quo. I would say go on the internet.
1: I guess if you see an interview with someone like a Jim Mars or a Robert Groden or someone that...
0: Oh, yeah, there's good interviews.
1: Really, it's the majority view now, not the alternative view, because if somewhere between 80 and 90% when they do the surveys say that they don't believe the official version.
0: Well, and they never did. There were polls taken in 1964 and showed that at least half the population disbelieved the Warren Commission conclusion, even fresh, even right after the thing happened. In fact, I go even further and tell you that I was here in the Dallas-Fort Worth area that weekend and at that time, and I want to tell you, I personally heard many people whispering and saying, you know, Lyndon Johnson has a hand in this, because they knew what kind of person he was.
1: Well, Jim, I want to thank you so much for joining us. We'll have to have you back on this forum, Tom Donahue Reports, TSL Talks. You're the distinguished, the renowned author of Crossfire, The Plot That Killed Kennedy, revised, also The Trillion-Dollar Conspiracy Ruled by Secrecy, and many other books. Why don't you give out your specific information as it pertains to people being able to purchase the books or view the videos or anything else you want to promote or recommend, or any national programs that you might be scheduled for on the 50th anniversary.
0: Okay, well, I am committed to the Lancer JFK Conference in Dallas next week, so I'll be speaking there. Of course, my books, they are available from my website, jimmars.com, and that's Mars with two R's, JIMMARRS.com. And of course, you can get them from Amazon or any major bookstore.
1: Jim, thanks so much for all your great efforts over the years.
0: Yeah, there's all kinds of things going on. And frankly, I don't want to wait 50 years to finally get a receptive audience that will hear that 9/11 was an inside job.
1: Jim, thanks so much. And God bless all your good efforts. And we'll talk soon. Jim Mars.
0: Thank you, Tom.
1: The author of Crossfire, The Plot That Killed Kennedy, and so many other books. Renowned author. Glad that we had him as our special guest today.

Coming to you from an undisclosed location deep in the heart of the Santa Monica Mountains, I'm your intrepid host, L.A. Marzulli. This is the new Acceleration Radio, right here on KGRA and, of course, YouTube.

0: As you can see by the monitor behind me, very special guest tonight, Dr. Michael Lake, author, researcher, and also president of a Bible school, Bible college, which is incredible. But we were just at the Prophecy Watchers Conference in Norman, Oklahoma over the weekend. It was incredible. 1,400 people. The people there were of like-mindedness, and it was just amazing. Person after person greeting us at our table, and just an amazing gathering of people. And of course, Dr. Mike spoke, and I was able to catch a little bit of his presentation. As usual at these conferences, there's 33 speakers. There's so much going on. Your table is bombarded by people that want to talk, that have testimonies, and we often don't get enough time to spend with each other. But you were gracious enough to consent to an interview, and from that interview, which will be used for a up and coming DVD series that we're working on, shameless plug, the Nephilim on the Trail of a Nephilim, specifically dealing with America Stonehenge, and riveting interview, and thank you for that. But you've got two wonderful books that you've written, The Shinar Directive, and I know I'm going to botch the pronunciation, but The Shariath Imperative, and that's what we're going to talk about. And you've got the whole hour here. Thanks for coming on, Dr. Mike.
1: It's a pleasure to be with you today, and really enjoyed the conference. We did get a little bit of time to fellowship, but those tend to be fleeting moments at these conferences.
0: Absolutely. Let me just jump right in here. Why did you write the Shinar Directive? What's the motivation behind this?
1: You know, I went through a period in my life where we had the occult coming after our family for about 15 years. And so I did a large amount of intense research trying to figure out the enemy. I'm not only a minister, but I'm ex-military. And so I wanted to understand their doctrine of war. And, you know, kind of when I came out of that season, I began to discover that the church has really lost sight of where we are. They're completely ignorant of the enemy. We don't study Bible prophecy anymore, which is really alarming since it's unfolding at almost light speed around us. And I began touching on some of these things at some seminars that I did. And the interest was there. And so I thought it was time to begin putting it together to awaken the remnant, to help the body of Christ see what is really going on in the world around them. And the Shinar Directive is really kind of like a panoramic view that touches not only on Genesis 6, but Genesis 11. And the nefarious plan that Nimrod set into motion at the Tower of Babel, that God basically postponed. But the mystery religions have been working over the millennia to bring about what he began at the Shinar, in the Valley of Shinar.
0: You know, I'm going to depart from our Q&A here and just kind of wing it a little bit, because, you know, you and I are research and talk about have written books very similar in some ways. But right now there's sort of a controversy. That's probably too strong of a word. There's different opinions about the second incursion. Did it happen? It didn't happen. Some people believe that Ham's wife was a Nephilim, or she carried the Nephilim gene on the Ark. I know Ryan Peterson, who's a wonderful man, and he's written a great book on the Nephilim. That's his take, as well as others. I know that Jewish scholars believe that somehow Og of Bashan held on to the Ark and survived the flood. I know Tim Alberino, I think, posits that the giants hid in caves underneath the earth, which is certainly a possibility. The fourth one would be there just was a second incursion. They came down again and did it again. And what I've come up with, and I think you and I might have touched on this when we were together at Prophecy Watchers, I think it was a suicide mission. Even the first incursion, they knew what the penalty of this great sin would be, because that's what Enoch basically discusses and says that, you know, we agree to pay the penalty of this great sin. So they know what they're doing is going to have dire consequences, yet they do it anyway. And I think it's like a kamikaze mission, because essentially they've got nothing to lose. And something happens at Babel, which, of course, is different. Nimrod, I think, becomes Geborim. Tom Horn wrote about this. I wrote about this. You wrote about this. That somehow, genetically or through ritualistic sacrifice, he becomes Geborim. What are your thoughts on the second incursion, and how does Nimrod become Geburah?
1: You know, I think the debate may rage until the Lord comes back. There are several things that I've looked at. One of them, I know that when the canopy broke and we had the flood, that God used the change in the earth to begin tweaking, if you will, our basic genetic makeup, and I believe of animals as well. And, you know, the further you get away from the flood, the smaller the giants get. I think he put some things into place to you know, even though a second incursion probably happened. I think it may have been even a combination of a second incursion as well as maybe some giants that did survive underground, according to several pseudepigraphic documents. But God purposely changed our physiology so that it would be harder and harder for that genetic hybridization to happen. You know, when you look at Goliath, compared to what we had, especially pre-flood, I mean, even post-flood in Joshua's time, they were 48 feet tall. Goliath was a midget. And so I think there is the possibility of the second incursion. You know, I think some of the aggravation, even dealing with in Genesis 6, you know, you see the B'nai Elohim or the B'nai Elohim separate from the Nephilim who became the Gibberim. And it would really be nice if we could open up our lexicons and have the Hebraists come to conclusion. But they draw no conclusion. They're still to this day arguing among each other which one it is. And so the obfuscation that we have, and even in the Hebrew language, is simply frustrating for some of our work.
0: And it is, and it's when I read, especially the Genesis account, you just wish that Moses would have expounded on that a little bit. Just like when you get in the New Testament with Paul, certainly in the doctrine of the rapture, you just wish he would have just expounded on 2 Thessalonians just a little bit more to give us some insight. But of course he doesn't. And this has created lots of conversations in the last 2,000 years. But why is there a conspiratorial view of history, the only biblical view of history, which is a real interesting question, by the way?
1: Well, you know, when you read the Bible, in Genesis 3, it started with a conspiracy against God. People don't realize there are only two types of historical viewpoints that are available, and they constantly are dismissing conspiratorial. But when, you know, I'm ex-military, and so with a lot of the posts that I had, I touched a little bit on military intelligence. I was working either for colonels or generals. And you need to realize that the earth operates, all of our history operates, the Game of Thrones operates on conspiratorial plans. With the reason that we have the CIA and that we have all these intelligence agencies is so that we're trying to hide what we're doing to our enemies. Our enemies are doing the same thing. And at the same time, we're having to investigate and have spies to find out what they're doing. The world itself operates off of a conspiracy. And so I think the great lie, you can take even the concept of conspiratorial theory, or somebody that can, you know, has, you know, some conspiracy theory, goes all the way back to a plan the CIA launched in the mid 1960s to hide their operations in the United States. But you know, what's the alternative? Accident that Hitler just seemed to raise into power, that this one or that one just seems to raise into power, and that, although you can see that, you know, world wars have been started by one or two people dying and it is causing this cataclysmic events. All this was by accident. It really takes someone on medication to believe in the accidental theory.
0: Well, you know, you talk about the supernatural worldview, and we opened up the conversation with that. And I find it interesting that many of the churches in America today and elsewhere. I just got back from 30 days overseas in Europe, and I was amazed and appalled at the fact that most of Europe is I would call it a pagan continent. I mean, they have an extremely limited view of Scripture, and certainly the supernatural is nothing that we even delve into in today. I mean, the people just shell the supernatural. And just, we don't discuss that. That was thousands of years ago, it certainly isn't manifesting today. And we see the same thing, I think, in America churches, to a lesser extent, perhaps, but it's still there. And of course, when with that mindset, it's very difficult to even talk about Nephilim, UFOs, hybrid beings, chimeras. And we know, you and I know, that these were realities. The chimeras, the Nephilim, the giants of the Bible were a reality in the days of Noah up until Joshua and Caleb. And even after that, Josephus writes that the bones of the Nephilim are openly on display. And of course, then we get troubling reports from military people in Afghanistan. We covered this in our Watchers series of 12 to 14 footers coming out of caves. But, you know, Toynbee believed that history was secular, you know, and he's right in a sense that civilizations do rise and fall and rise and fall. But in Toynbee's view, it's just this cyclical nature that goes on forever, essentially. But the biblical worldview, we're headed towards a climax. Yes, history is right, you know, civilizations are rising and falling, but we're headed towards a point here in time, which of course heralds the return of the King, Jesus, Yeshua, which will change all of this. Your thoughts on that?
1: I think we're heading for a climax. You know, there are enough things being laid out that between transhumanism, what they're doing to the environment, what CERN is doing, what the D-Waves computers are doing, we're going to have divine intervention. Or the Bible literally, and to me it's a word of encouragement, that God shortens the days so that flesh will survive. You know, that all of this is within God's plan. One of the things that just blows me away when you realize that Lucifer most likely fell between Genesis 1:1 and 1:2, and God's response to it is to recreate the earth, and he says part of the solution to what Lucifer did, I'm going to create man in the garden, knowing that we were going to fall. God's got this thing under control. And I think what he's doing right now is he is reawakening the remnant around the world, that we are breaking off what I call the techno-sorcery slumber that Mr. Babylon has put, even primarily in the church. But when we connect these things, you connect to a supernatural worldview. I believe that, you know, with the same churches that may scoff at giants, at Nephilim, at the connection with UFOs, or even demonic spirits that need to be cast out, those same churches have a hard time even understanding the salvation message. And they have converts to their movements, but no real citizens being born into the kingdom of God. Because if you remove the supernatural view, then you're removing the supernatural concept of the new birth into the kingdom.
0: So with that said, would you, you know, not yield, but would you agree that Jesus' words that in the latter days, in the end times, they, which is us, will have a form of religion but deny its power? Is that applicable to the modern day church?
1: That's applicable, and we need to understand that it's planned. I mean, I touch on a lot of this in my first book, in the Shinar Directive, that they have dumbed down the education. They have infiltrated our seminaries. Right now in evangelicalism for the last 30 years, we have been invaded by New Agers. And it's gotten to the place where I can't even watch a lot of Christian television anymore, because I've done enough research. I know when somebody's quoting out of Kabbalah or Freemasonry or the New Age, and it's getting hard to actually find biblical teaching on Christian TV anymore.
0: Which leads me back, and I'll circle back to Prophecy Watchers. It's like they're one of the few ministries that I would give an A++ to, I should say. Because, you know, I've known Gary and Bob for well over a decade, you know, going on really 15 years. And they're just integrous human beings. They're wonderful men. Gary is one of the smartest men I've ever come in contact with. His knowledge of the Bible is just overwhelming sometimes, and his knowledge of Greek and Hebrew, and he's just an amazing biblical scholar, theologian, and Bob has a huge heart for the Lord, and that ministry has flourished, I think, and I think the Lord's blessed it because of their integrity. Your thoughts there?
1: Oh, absolutely. You know, in fact, the first time I went down there to be on their show, they had a beautiful building, but it was cramped space. I've been praying ever since I've been on there for them to expand. And I mean, God has heard the prayers. I mean, they're getting ready to get 35 acres and a 14,000 square foot building. And I thank God is providing that to them, because they are providing an essential ministry for the body of Christ to call us to publicity, especially regarding biblical prophecy.
0: I certainly concur. You know, you have in the Genesis account, you've got Jesus and Lucifer. You state that. So explain that a little bit to us. What are we looking at there?
1: In Genesis 1:1, there has been a word that has resided right next to Elohim from the very beginning, that prior to John penning the Gospel of John, the rabbis had debated for centuries, because they know the Torah is unique in all the Word of God. And that, you know, it wasn't just next to, you know, most of the Word of God is the Holy Spirit inspired somebody, they wrote, and God put his seal of approval on it. The first four books, God met with Moses face to face and dictated it to him. And so they know that every letter, every jot and tittle, especially in Torah, is extremely significant. And in the beginning, there was an Aleph Tav Et, it's a connective word, in the Hebrew that was residing right next to Elohim, that appears from the way that it is framed within the Hebrew language, that Aleph Tav was an active part of the creative power of God to create everything. And John points out in John that in the beginning was the Word. And we try to go into Greek philosophy about the creative word. John was a Jew, and so he was actually tapping into what the rabbis were saying. He said, listen, I have discovered who that word is, that Aleph Tav, that is Messiah. And literally, when you look in the Hebrew, Aleph Tav means by the power of the cross. I mean, that was encoded into the Word of God from the very beginning. And so Jesus is in Genesis 1:1. And between Genesis 1:1 and 1:2, I believe, is where Lucifer fell, that brought the decimation, not only to the earth, but I know Steve Quayle and many others have done a lot of research, that it really decimated a lot of our solar system.
0: I agree. No, I agree with that. It's what I find amazing is that, you know, in Genesis 1, we see that the earth is without form and void. Something cataclysmic has happened there. Something... I think it was a cosmic war. I think they went at it. And this is what's amazing. We've going back again to the supernatural worldview. We have a truncated view of the supernatural. We have no idea what angels are capable of doing. I mean, a case in point, and I always cite this example because it's one of the few chapters in the Bible where we actually get a glimpse of what's going on up there, as it were. You know the story. I'll just give the shorthand explanation or the shorthair narrative for our listeners, but Daniel, the prophet Daniel, is exiled in Babylon. He shoots up a prayer, and the prayer is very lengthy, and that prayer is recorded in Daniel's book. It takes 21 days for this angel, and his identity is, again, a matter of interpretation, but this angel winds up coming to Daniel and says, hey, I was dispatched immediately. And that in itself, the mechanics of that is a three-hour conversation. But he says, I was dispatched immediately, but I was detained or restrained by the Prince of Persia, who I had to fight to get through. And I had to go get Michael and reinforcements, essentially, is what he's saying. And then I finally got through. Well, I mean, that is so pregnant with meaning, because we get this glimpse into the supernatural. How do they fight? What technology did they use? They're not arm wrestling, that's for sure. And they're not playing some kind of thumb wrestling game. This is warfare. And the angel was able to get through. Your thoughts on that?
1: Well, absolutely. And I think that, in fact, in that same passage within Daniel, you know, when he says, I'm getting ready to go back and I'm going to be there until the principality over Greece comes and displaces Persia. So even the principalities and powers that have fallen fight among themselves for dominance over planet Earth. And I mean, there's evidence even within our solar system. When you look at, God mentions Rahab and the prophets, Rahab was a planet on the other side of Mars. And whatever base or that may have been where the throne of Lucifer was at the time, we don't know. But what we do know is we have an asteroid belt where that planet was, and its explosion tore the atmosphere off of Mars. In fact, there's gouge marks on Mars where either the planet collided with it or something else decimated that planet. And there's evidence, I think, from the scripture that it decimated whatever was on planet Earth. Because when God created Adam, he told him to replenish. You cannot replenish something unless it had something there first to begin with.
0: I agree. And of course, I realize even that's a 3-hour conversation amongst rabbis and biblical scholars. People will argue, well, it really doesn't mean replenish. But I hold that view as you do. I think that something was here, was destroyed, and then recreated. And that's why, you know, we have, but that being said, I mean, there's always that, you know, you get, Chuck Messler used to joke on this, you get two rabbis together, you get three opinions. And, you know, eventually we'll be able to figure this out. But, you know, you mentioned the fact that these principalities are warring amongst each other. And we go to Paul's epistles and we read that, specifically in Ephesians, wickedness in high places, you know, archons, cosmocrators, principalities, wickedness in high places. And this is the supernatural worldview, which, because the church doesn't recognize it, a lot of the church isn't even engaged in the battle. They have this form of religion, but deny its power. So we know from the garden scene that, and I've always believed it was Jesus talking to Adam and Eve. This is after the fall. So Adam and Eve are over here, Jesus here, and over on this side we've got the dragon, the fallen cherub, i.e. Lucifer. So your thoughts on that? Do you think it was Jesus standing there, or do you think it was Father God manifesting? What's your take?
1: I think the only place that we truly see the Father is in the book of Daniel, is the Ancient of Days. Even when you take apart the word Yahweh, it literally means the God with the nailed hand shall be revealed twice.
0: There you go.
1: And when you look at in the creation story, Genesis 1, it's only Elohim. The minute that God began to create man, he revealed a new name that even the Nahash in the garden didn't know. He said, I am Yahweh Elohim. Now encoded within that, Yahweh represents the mercy of God, and it represents the first time Jesus comes, that he was going to be Messiah ben Joseph. Elohim represents the judgment and justice of God, which shows us that when Jesus comes back, he's going to be Messiah ben David. I think it was Jesus that molded Adam out of the clay of the earth.
0: Yeah, I do too.
1: I think it has always been Jesus, because there is a universal principle that he lays out in the Gospels. No man can come unto the Father but by me.
0: Interesting. You discussed the five wills of Lucifer, and most of us who have traveled in the biblical prophetic narrative for a number of years understand, you know, I will ascend, I will exalt my throne. I mean, I get all that. But why did you include that, and why is that important?
1: I think it's really important. In fact, I use it in both books, because five is the biblical number of grace. And what he tried to do is he tried to create a pseudo grace to facilitate his ascension above the position that God placed him in. Now, what I postulate in my second book is that the anointing, because he was the anointed cherub that covered, and God's callings and giftings are without repentance. So that anointing was perverted when he tried to ascend and it failed. And the Bible says that iniquity was discovered in him. And I have penned that as the iniquity force that his entire kingdom operates off of. You can go back to Ephesians chapter 6. And the principalities, powers, and rulers of darkness are their personalities. We know that from the very words they use. But the spiritual wickedness in heavenly places, I believe, is a black river of the iniquity force that he draws from humanity that is embedded with it. And we, just like the Matrix says, we have literally become the batteries that empower our own imprisonment and destruction. And that's why Jesus came and set us free of that.
0: You know, it's amazing. You know, you referenced the Matrix, but I truly believe that most people are caught up in this false sense of reality, even within the church. And they believe that this is real. And yet we know when angelic entities encounter or manifest here, they manipulate space, time, matter, and energy in ways that, you know, blow us away, essentially. So we're dealing with whatever this is, wherever we are in it. No one really knows where Earth is and what this universe is. We know that God's going to roll it up like a scroll, which to me is both disturbing and yet, you know, astonishing at the same time. But there was, in your book, you discuss this angelic knowledge, this esoteric knowledge that you believe was somehow stowed away on the ark. And this gets into the whole second incursion. What really came through? We know that it's Ham's grandson that's cursed. It's not Ham. It's the grandson that's cursed. So that, I mean, it's complex. And there's one typical, there's a part in scripture there that you would just love to have two or three more paragraphs elaborating. What do you mean? You know, Canaan is cursed and Ham's not. I don't get it. So go into that, please.
1: I think what was set within Ham's heart began to really manifest in his grandson. And, you know, there's a whole, the whole thing about, you know, what was really going on in Noah's tent. But, you know, I think it almost lines up with the same thing as why did God hate Esau?
0: Yeah,
1: Because he saw what future generations were going to do because of what Esau had already said in his heart. And all of the mystery religions, everything that is really bad in the earth, even the founding of both Babylon and Egypt, run out of that one family line. And there have been a lot of writings. There was one that the mentor, Dr. Tom Horn, his name just escaped me. He wrote a book about what was going on in the Antediluvian Age, and they actually had universities. They had observatories. And I don't even know if maybe Ham actually kind of snuck off and was attending and harboring some of that knowledge in his heart when he came onto the boat. Although he may have been pure human, his mind had been contaminated.
0: And that's, you know, it's interesting to say that's what I think. I think that he was sneaking off. And this is all conjecture on our part. I mean, we know that some of this stuff somehow comes through the flood. But what's also interesting is it says that little throwaway line. And after I went to Sacsayhuaman, that line really just exploded off the page. They built with brick instead of stone, which to me, well, why is that even there? In my opinion, that says they were building with stone at one time, but they couldn't do that anymore. And the stone that we see at Sacsayhuaman, 40, 50, 100 ton megalithic structures, you know, put together without the use of mortar, polygonal shapes. I mean, it's just bizarre. But they can't do that anymore. Some of the technology is locked away or can't get through the gateway or the portal like it did before. I mean, this is what I find intriguing. And of course, going back to Daniel, that would be my proof text that these are gateways. These are portals. In the time of Daniel, they were controlled by the Prince of Persia. And I believe that Prince of Persia has never been deposed, which is why we see the same type of nonsense right here in modernity. But, you know, the mystery of religions, it comes from somewhere, and it really makes me wonder, it definitely comes through Ham. I mean, did Ham sneak something on the ark? I mean, like parchments, like, or did he know, here's another scenario, this is all conjecture, but after the waters, you know, resided, or rescinded, I should say, did Ham journey out to find if there was anything left from what he had left? Your thoughts?
1: Well, I believe it's in either, I think it's the Book of Jubilees. I don't have my notes in front of me, but talks about one of the grandsons of Noah that are not actually even mentioned in the Bible, found the writings of the Watchers. And, I mean, it's very plausible that as Nimrod was building, that he may have actually went on archaeological digs trying to find some of the lost writings and some of the archaeological things that could reveal to him what he needed. He did not just create this stuff that caused his transmutation in an empty vacuum. There had to be something that he got a hold of. And one of the things that I kind of postulate is I think he did something that even a watcher couldn't do. That he was a full grown man that transmuted his body to becoming a gibberim. I think everything that they did, they had to do in vitro, if you will. And I think that's why he is the poster child for all mystery religion, that he as a man became something more. I mean, that's the alchemist dream. The whole thing of lead into gold is not about creating more gold. It's about using alchemical means to become like gods. It always goes back to what the always goes back to Genesis 3. I think the Watchers were wave number two of the invasion of planet Earth and corrupting what God was doing.
0: Wow. Well, we're basically at the bottom of the hour, so we're going to take a little bit of time out. But before I do, folks, I got to tell you that we have people that came up to our table of Prophecy Watchers, and of course we had a little Jingles display there, and people go, oh, L.A., thank you so much for telling us about Jingles. We use it. It's absolutely fantastic, and we're going to show you some of those testimonies. They're very quick, but we'll show them to you later on in the week. But here's something from Herb and Arlene. Tried out Jingles, and it really worked. Our cat decided to leave us a present in our Yeti ice chest. By the way, folks, Yeti ice chests are really expensive. They're like primo deal here. We tried everything to get the smell out, even sunlight, but it still had that distinctive smell that made you not want to put food in there. We sprayed the Jingles in the ice chest, and immediately the smell was replaced with a neutral, fresh odor. Thank you, Jingles, for saving our Yeti. Folks, this stuff really works. 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The stuff is amazing. We keep getting more and more people that are telling us that they use the product and testimonies like this. And notice, I pretty much do a different testimony every week. If you've got a testimony for Jingles, shoot me an email, la@lamarzulli.net, la@lamarzulli.net. 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It saves you money, and that way you won't run out. 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Keep it right here, folks. We'll see you on the other side of the break. I'm your intrepid host, L.A. Marzulli, with my very special guest tonight, Dr. Michael Lake.
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0: Welcome back to Acceleration Radio. Thanks for tuning in. My special guest today, Dr. Michael Lake, and we'll pick it up where we were. You know, we talked at the other side of the break about esoteric knowledge that somehow we find again, and very quickly, in Noah's Alive when the Tower of Babel is being built and Nimrod. I wrote about this in the Cosmic Chess Match, and I took it, and I'm not a Hebrew scholar, but I took the words and I said, well, you know, you could say that Nimrod became Nephilim or Geborim through ritualistic sex magic. And what's interesting is that's what we see with the Babylon Working mystery that happened with Jack Parsons, for crying out loud, in I think the 60s or the 50s. So your thoughts on that?
1: Well, what's interesting about Halal, when you look at it in Hebrew, it does mean that he polluted himself. He did something. But when you look at the different definitions, it almost tells you the story of the Antichrist, in that he profaned, defiled, polluted, desecrated, he corrupted himself, and then he was wounded, he was bored, he was pierced, and then there's even a connection, I kind of wonder if it was also harmonics used, because it's also connected to Pan, and that it means to play the flute or a pipe. When you look at, so you know, was he using harmonics? Is even the concept of Pan somehow connected all the way back to Nimrod? There's a lot of questions I have still.
0: You know, and I do too. And this is what amazes me. You know, it's like I've been a biblical student for 38 years, and you know, I read it every day, and oftentimes I'll, like for instance, this morning I haven't gotten to it yet. I was reading a piece in Prophecy Watchers magazine that Gary Stearman wrote. It was about Judas Iscariot. And I said, you know, I've never really looked up Iscariot. I don't, is that just a, is it, what does it have a meaning? I mean, you know, is it just a region? Is it a place? Is it his surname? What is it? And so, you know, that's the type of thing. It's like, here I've been a Christian for 38 years, and if someone came up to me and said, L.A., what is Iscariot? I wouldn't have an answer for him. So I've got to, sometime today, I'll Google that and see what it says. And this is what's amazing about that book. And for those of you who are out there that I read the Bible when I was in college, you know, and think that you know, it's a universe unto itself. I mean, it really is. And no matter how deep you go, you can go deeper in it. And that just amazes me. And the way things dovetail together and form this, as Chuck Missler would say, an integrated message system, which is exactly really what it is. So, you know, you talk about mystery religions, and for those of you who think that those are all died out, just watch the Super Bowl when Madonna gets on and does her little Egyptian conjuring in front of millions of people who are taking this into their home. So before we get into the mystery religious thing, I want to ask you about that, okay? I mean, here's Madonna with this. I mean, I don't know if you've seen the clip or not, but it's about 4 years ago when she did the halftime at the Super Bowl. So she comes out, it's an entire, you know, cast of hundreds, and she's on this, the pallbearers are taking her out, and it's, everyone's dressed in Egyptian garb, and there's a throne, and she's on it, and, you know, is it Semiramis? I don't know. In my opinion, that's who she was portraying, and she's doing all this, you know, mystical nonsense, and, I mean, people are watching this, millions of people are watching this. In their homes. Millions of Christians are watching this. Oh, it's just Madonna. And I remember when I was at a Super Bowl party, because I go every year because of those tasty little mini weenies that they have. I love those mini weenies. But I was appalled at all these girls, you know, singing along with Madonna. Just like, what? Your thoughts?
1: Well, you know, first of all, we can look at the major stadiums that they use. And if you ever notice, you can have a wonderful stadium, and they'll move the thing half a block and build a new one.
0: Why is that?
1: Because it wasn't adjusted on the ley lines properly.
0: Bingo.
1: Because the ones for especially like for the Super Bowl and that type of thing, they are on specific ley lines. The shape of the bowl that or the theater itself that they're doing it in causes occult power to resonate through the people, and it's amplified. And then you put electronics into it because it is broadcast worldwide so that you can pull psychic energy from every single person watching the thing. It is a occult working on a mass scale that would not have been available in previous generations if it had not been for a Nazi invention called the television.
0: You know, what amazes me, if I were to go back 200 years and say, you know, we're going to have these things called rock concerts. You don't understand this now, but 200 years from now, we'll have these things called rock concerts. And four or five musicians will get together. And unlike orchestras today, four or five musicians will be playing at decibels that are almost ear-splitting. And you'll have 50, 60, 80,000 people gathered in arenas who, many of them, will be partaking in psychotropic drugs. Why they're watching this. And you look at me and say, L.A., you're out of your mind. This will never happen. And of course,
1: calling it a religious experience.
0: Exactly. And that's where we are. It's the modern world. I mean, the fact that people watch the Super Bowl and Christians watch the Super Bowl. Christians have Super Bowl parties. And I like football. I mean, I'm not a football fan, but I mean, I like football. I watch the Super Bowl every year because I have to, because of the halftime show. I want to see what they're you know, where they're going with this thing. Beyonce was another one. Katy Perry was a third. And I would call these the Witches of Eastwick with all due respect. But I think that all three of these women have major occult underpinnings in what they do, which is why they've risen to power. Because all three of them, I mean, really, when you think about it, their voices are nothing that you would write home about. Katy Perry doesn't sound unique or incredible range, or same thing with Madonna, same thing with Beyonce. So how do they reach the pinnacle? But getting back on track here, you know, we've got these mystery religions, which have been in place ever since, you know, Nimrod, really. I mean, that's where it starts. And from there, it just mushrooms out. And I'm actually working on a book myself, Dr. Mike, about this, that at the time, I'll just, you know, tell you what this one thought is. But at the time of Moses, and this is God's countermove to the occult underpinnings of the entire globe, he brings in Moses and Aaron, which begins to change the paradigm on the planet. But until that point, there's an occult paradigm, which is the accepted paradigm, which is working over the entire planet. Because when they throw the staffs down, no one flinches. No one's running out of Pharaoh's court going, "Oh my God, the staffs turned into snakes. Did you see that? Oh my gosh." This is commonplace. No one's like, you know, freaking out. The magicians, the Egyptian magicians do the same thing. So this is what's amazing. And we overlook that today. We read this account in our Bibles, but we fail to see that when Moses and Aaron finally get on the scene, there's a full-blown occult working already in place, which hails back to Babylon and the mystery religions. Please speak to that.
1: I think it even goes back beyond the mystery religions. When you, and you know, one of the things that I have discovered is you cannot interpret Bible prophecy beyond your paradigm, okay? It's impossible. That's why the more that we grow technologically and the more science grows, the more exciting Bible prophecy gets. But, you know, even the concept when God sent Moses down into Egypt, when you look at Genesis 3, the Nechesh, and one of the things I show in my book is, you know, historically we have said it was Lucifer. Lucifer's a cherub. When you look at the etymology of the word Nechesh, it was a seraphim or a seraph. And so it was a dragon that lost its arms and legs. And you see that in South America and Central America, there is a dragon that shows up without arms or legs. It's Quetzalcoatl or right. Metacoon. And so so it set the tree of knowledge of good and evil on fire. It was promising illumination. God to respond to the greatest nation at that time that its teachings had made was Egypt. And God says, "I'm going to take care of this, but I don't need a tree. I'm just going to set a bush on fire. And I'm going to empower this guy to go down there and decimate this entire nation." And Moses, even at the bush, when he said, "Okay, throw down your staff. Okay, put your hand in your cloak, pull it out, it's leprous, put it back, it's healed." None of that impressed Moses.
0: Right. Yeah.
1: In today's world, what the occult has done is they have kept the supernatural behind closed doors. You can go back to Sir Francis Bacon and many others that introduced something called secularism to humanity to dumb us down. But all of them were occultists in the background trying to figure out how to become gods themselves and move in supernatural power while they dumbed us down in a false religion called secularism.
0: Interesting. You know, going back to the Genesis 6 narrative again, many seminarians, in fact, I was speaking to a professor at a major Christian college over the weekend. He contacted me and he was asking me questions, sort of off the record. And he was probing the Genesis 6 narrative because he was taught, and he's teaching, the Sethite view. And now he's starting to question his own teaching, which is, to me, absolutely incredible. You know, he calls me up asking about Genesis 6, and he's a professor teaching the Sethite theory. So where does the Sethite theory go off the rails, and how did it come into being to begin with?
1: Several have been able to lead it back to a guy named Julius Africanus that was a Catholic apologist. And a lot of the pagan apologists were trying to say that Jesus was nothing more than like Hercules, that he was a hybrid, half God, half man. And the Catholic Church, because it had basically disenfranchised itself from the Old Testament, really didn't have any answers, because they couldn't go back and discern the difference between what was happening in Genesis 6 and the incarnation that God had promised. And so he basically, his only way of dismissing it was saying that those things never really happened, that those, that it was, you know, good men meet bad girls and giants happen. It's implausible. That just doesn't happen that way, because throughout history, good guys have married wild women, and you still don't end up with giants and darkness covering the earth. Okay. I mean, today there are even Republicans marrying Democrat females, and we still won't have giants. So that proves the Sethite theory is not plausible.
0: Let me ask you this. You touched on something there, and I believe that Jesus is fully God and fully man. But I would also make a case that in a classic sense, he is a hybrid, because the other half of the DNA equation, you know, comes from outside this planet. I mean, it comes from somehow the Holy Spirit overshadows Mary, and that genetic information is imparted to Mary. I mean, and I realize this is, you know, we're...
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0: fourth turning is here upon the globalist and anyone else that gets in its way. 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
0: We're on the verge of the 250th anniversary of the founding of our republic. Russia is openly threatening to invade NATO countries, starting with Poland. It's all coming up today. Newsom's in deep trouble, but first, the fourth turning.
2: I'm quoting him. He said, "Tony, I'm going to rape your wife. I'm going to rape all of your grandchildren." And he said, "The next time you go out of town, I'm going to kill them." And what the F are you going to do about it? End quote. This has gone on for years now. Behind me are several witnesses who can attest to what was said. They have video. They have made numerous complaints to the police and the sheriff's department.
0: The key here is he throws at least five punches, one of them connecting with his right temple, bloodying the pastor before the pastor then engages him in defense. But, of course, the pastor was arrested and put out on $25,000 bond. And it's an example that the public is ready and the public is angry for people to start defending themselves, not just culturally, but physically. We're not calling for offensive violence. We are calling for men to stand up. Pastor Tony Spell, thanks for being here with us.
2: If you were to get a cursory study of this book, 1,189 chapters, 66 books, and 31,102 verses, you will find out that good always wins over evil. The more they afflict us, the more we multiply and grow. You meant evil, but God meant good. Psalm 82 and 3, defraud not one another. Defend the poor and the needy. Come to the aid of the defenseless and the helpless. So what's happening in our society, Alex, is we're in the fourth turning. December of 1773, the Boston Tea Party sowed the seeds for the first turning. That's the Great American Revolution. Count 80 years to the beginning of the American Civil War. President James Buchanan would not make a ruling on the Dred Scott case. South Carolina secedes. You have the beginning of the American Uncivil War. Several hundred thousand brothers against brothers, fathers against sons. You go another 80 years. We go to Black Tuesday, October 25th, 1929, the crash of the stock market. Sow the seeds for the Second World War. We're now in the fourth turning, Alex. No nation has ever survived four turnings. But what's happening is, instead of this turning and the great unraveling of society, politically we're corrupt, religiously we're corrupt, financially we're corrupt. We have all these problems in our society. So the mystery of iniquity, which means the sin of lawlessness, is at work in our society. Only he who now letteth will let until we're taken out of the way. So what wants to happen in society is the Lord says, I want you to beat your swords into plowshares. I want you to turn your spears into pruning hooks. But before we get there, before we get to the book of Isaiah chapter 2 and 4, what we have is Isaiah 59 and 14. Judgment is backwards. Truth is fallen in the streets. Equity cannot enter in. If you would depart evil, you are condemned for that. So something is backfiring in this. We're at an inflection point in our nation, Alex. We're at a flash point in our nation. So the more the news tries to control the narrative between this man and myself, the more they crop the videos and try to create this George Floyd moment. We want the beginning of the videos that led up to the altercation that they're not releasing. They're not giving, you know, the domestic terrorism. They're not giving the intimidation and threat of bodily harm, of sexual abuse toward minors and children. We don't have just a right to defend ourselves. We have a duty and an obligation to defend ourselves.

0: theirs and share the links. 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
2: We have got to realize that we're being conditioned on a mass scale. Start challenging this corporate slave state.
3: Hey, look, it's Alex Jones!
2: We love you, Alex! I'm concerned with the structure. I'm concerned with the systems of control. Those that control my life and those that seek to control it even more!
1: Hey, Libtard! Rachel Maddow called. He wants his shirt back.
4: F*** you, Alex! Suck my d***!
1: What a bunch of garbage. Liberal, Democrat, conservative, Republican. It's all there to control you. Two sides of the same coin.
2: Two management teams bidding for control. The CEO job of Slavery Incorporated.
1: Uh-oh. Antifa speed bump. Move, bitch. Get out the way.
2: The truth is out there in front of you, but they lay out this buffet of lies. I'm sick of it, and I'm not going to take a bite out of it. Do you got me? We're going to stand up, and we're going to be human beings. We're going to get fired up about the real things, the things that matter, creativity, and the dynamic human spirit.

0: That's what I want, and that's what Jason wants.
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2: You do not help fund the resistance. You sit comfortably. You consume. You watch. You wait for others to fight the battle for you. The dark side has you firmly in its grasp. Every day, you remain on the sidelines. My power grows stronger. Continue believing. Someone else will save the galaxy. It pleases me greatly.
3: Waging war on corruption. It's Alex Jones, coming to you live from the front lines of the InfoWar.

In Philadelphia, we declared independence from the most powerful empire in the world that had never been defeated in a major war. In the next 6 years, we won that war through attrition and through perseverance. I went and saw the premiere last night of Young George Washington. It was extremely accurate, amazing, very well done. I recommend it to everybody. And we have a new national poll out. Nearly half of Americans don't know what America's 250th is even about. I've done my own talking to people on the street. Half of them don't even know what America is. And those that don't know history or who they are or where they come from are doomed to repeat it.

0: But it's never going to be a majority of people that actually secure the freedom for the future. It's up to us that are informed, that are engaged, are involved to carry humanity forward. Now, I don't normally buy NATO propaganda because most of the time they're lying. But if you remember back in October, 5 years ago, 3 months before the war started in February, I went on air and I said, I believe Russia will invade by late February. And I said that in October, November, December, January, about 4 or 5 months before it happened. And I nailed it. Russia invaded on the 22nd. And there were thousands of data points and tracking the Russians and actually looking at third-party assessments of them massing troops in Western Russia on the border of Eastern Ukraine and movements in Belarus as well to the north. And I said, I believe that if NATO doesn't make a deal, this is the final red line for the Russians. They are going to invade. And, of course, history shown I was right. Now, talking to Victor Boot on the air, who's a big Russian insider, and talking to people I know in the Pentagon that I trust, as of now, Putin is making the final decision, and they've telegraphed this publicly on state-run media, of attacking Poland first, attacking military bases and weapons factories that are supplying the glide bombs, the cruise missiles, and other systems. And, of course, there's a lot of other NATO countries producing the weapons. Most of the weapons are now not produced in Ukraine. And NATO, through U.S. satellites and GPS, is directing the weapons. And Western military technicians are aiming and firing the weapons on the ground as well. And under the rules of war, I don't want this to happen, but under the rules of war, Russia has stated, and it's true, that they are within their rights to begin striking. They've been warning for several years they're going to do that. But now they've been massing nuclear weapons, tactical nuclear weapons, in Belarus in the north, in Western Russia, on the eastern side of Ukraine, and in many other areas, putting missile cruisers into the surrounding seas and upping their nuclear doctrine and threatening that if they do hit bomb and missile bases and artillery munitions bases in Poland, the main staging ground, not just for production but also for shipments out of other areas of Europe, the U.S., that then if there are any counterstrikes, Russia has set under rules of war, under the threat escalatory ladder, that they are then going to use tactical nuclear weapons. Within hours in most war games, if not minutes, NATO and the U.S. will then hit Russian missile fields and missile bases in Russia. And within minutes to hours, we will be in a full nuclear war. Now, all the major think tanks, all the major war colleges, Rand Corporation, the Pentagon, the Russians, the Chinese, NATO, the EU, they all say, the Organization of International Atomic Scientists, the Doomsday Clock in Chicago, is the closest it's ever been to midnight, meaning total thermal nuclear war, mutually assured destruction. So when NATO came out today and put out a report saying that they believe there's a very strong possibility in the coming even weeks, Russia is going to escalate up to the point of NATO's escalation, match that, and that Russia has already diplomatically through the media and through back channels said, we're going to start hitting your bases in Poland, and then we want a negotiation for this to end. But if you want to go ahead and go to full war, we are ready for nuclear war. Now, I don't know if these numbers are true, but they're certainly large. It is coming out that there are 2 million dead Russians. From the estimates I've seen, it's definitely 1 million dead if you count both sides. There are hundreds of thousands, upwards of 200,000 North Koreans fighting in Ukraine. You see a news blackout out of there in the West, and that's because Russia has been slowly winning, but at a very large cost, and Russian hardliners and the Russian public are upwards of 90% wanting just to go ahead and go to full war. Bloodier than Stalingrad, number of casualties in Russia's war on Ukraine reach 2 million, making it the biggest war since World War II, if that number is true. But even if it's a million, it's one of the biggest. Russia is planning attack on Poland to test NATO resolve, U.S. warns. You read the analysis, I believe this is very accurate and true, because Russia said so, and is now massing the forces to do it. Critical infrastructure could be targeted by missiles and drones, with soldiers potentially crossing the border from Kaliningrad or Belarus. NATO has said that they will then tit-for-tat hit Kaliningrad in Russia, St. Petersburg in Russia, and major cities in Belarus. Belarus has now been given nuclear weapons and says they will then strike with tactical nuclear weapons. There's really no such thing as tactical nuclear weapons, General Flynn says. Washington has issued several warnings to Warsaw about the plot. Sources close to the Polish president told Onet, the Polish news outlet, which along with the Telegraph is owned by Axel Springer and is part of the Global Reporters Network. The goal of the Russian provocation would be to escalate tensions and force Western allies to suspend aid to Ukraine, aid weapons. It could be launched in a matter of weeks or months. And the report goes on. It's very accurate. Again, we have bloodier than Stalingrad. Russia's decision to launch a full-scale invasion of Ukraine has now cost the country some 450,000 lives, according to a new study that estimates the war's total casualty numbers to have surpassed 2 million. The reach of the Center for Strategic International Studies, CSIS, estimates Russia has suffered 1.4 million casualties, including killed, wounded, and missing soldiers, a stunning number that amounts to roughly 1% of the country's population. Well, 25% of the Russians died in World War II, so they're willing to do it. The losses are not spread evenly across Russia, with poorer countries and ethnic minorities suffering specifically higher casualty rates. Stories of male populations in small remote villages being virtually wiped out and are becoming more common in Russian opposition media. And according to one study, Russia is currently unable to recruit new troops at the same rate as it was losing them. These rates are astounding, and it goes on from there, but nothing compared to the problems Ukraine is having. But the West, NATO, is fighting to the last Ukrainian. Meanwhile, Interpol fingers snake-tattooed Ukrainian woman in Morocco oligarch bombing, and Zelensky's under investigation for bombing fellow Ukrainians in their mafia organization that run these scam call centers that run all sorts of serious scams. And more, Zelensky's consolidating power by killing even people loyal to him to consolidate control. So we're going to be going over all of that and the latest developments today, including the latest Iran developments. We have several big guests on the transmission I'll be telling you about a little bit later. And I also intend to open up the phones today. Let me give you some of the other news. I'll be detailing more. FBI mole wore wire inside Newsom's inner circle for years. They reportedly have scores of recordings. It's all part of the Pelosi crime family network. He's a nephew and all of that. Tens of billions of dollars total stolen by the network, hundreds of millions alone to Newsom. Every crime under the sun being carried out, every fraud you can imagine. And what's interesting here, and I'll be getting to it, is Trump is sitting on it. This was all done by Joe Biden. That's why Newsom didn't run against him. That's why Newsom always kissed Joe Biden's ass. And now the Trump Justice Department has his information and has actually now picked up on it and is doing more subpoenas and following up. It's totally slam dunk. And obviously they're going to say it's political. Well, obviously everything's political at some point, but this is like shooting fish in a barrel. We'll be getting to that. Also, we are already having rolling blackouts around the country. You already have the smart meters that hook into your smart thermostats. People are now catching them, turning up the thermostat from 70-something to 85, 90. It's all automated systems. And they're blaming the heat dome, saying record heat. It's not record heat. We've looked up the numbers. Every summer they say this. But what they have done is shut down most of the coal power plants, the hydroelectrics, many of the nuclear. And obviously the solar and the windmills aren't sustaining that. And so during peak times, we have the data here. It is the data centers that clearly have increased power prices massively on top of inflation. And it is the data centers that are on the verge of crashing, even in their current configuration as they're expanded, even the current drain, causing power grid crashes in some of the largest grids, particularly on the East Coast. And I don't just have that from my own analysis. We have that from the Department of Energy. The Department of Energy has come out and said it is the data centers. They can watch the drain. So we're going to be getting to that information and big tie-ins to what's happening with AI and more. World's largest data center project on the verge of collapse after Blackstone unexpectedly pulls out Blackstone's consortium with BlackRock. Meanwhile, Chuckie Schumer says that New York isn't banning gas stoves, though they did. Appeals court upholds New York's gas stove ban that Chuck Schumer insisted didn't exist. So you can't have a gas stove. And in Canada and Netherlands, they put big tubes up cows' butts and put big bags on their back, torturing them to then suck the methane out and pump it into mine shafts, claiming it's toxic and going to kill the earth, even though that's always been part of the atmosphere, and the studies actually holds in the atmosphere. And you've always had bovine. It was actually more bison before they were exterminated than there are cows. You can look at the numbers up. There were a couple million more estimated bison, which is a cow. You can mate a bison with a cow. A cow is just domesticated bovine. It's the same if it's water buffalo in Africa or water buffalo in India. You can mate that with a buffalo. You can mate that with a Jersey cow. You can mate that with a Black Angus. That's a cow. That's a wild cow right there. And they're all over the world, except Arctic and Antarctic. Well, actually, they're in the Arctic. They're not Antarctic. They're in all the other continents. They're telling you it's evil when they fart, ladies and gentlemen. So farting cows is the big problem. But the data centers can use trillions of gallons of water and not pay for it, dump toxic waste into the water table, into the aquifers, and hog more power than all our major cities combined. That's all fine and dandy. We'll be getting to all of that today. And so much more. We have quite the transmission lined up for you. And later in the broadcast, I'm going to do something a little fun. I haven't really responded a lot to all the crazies that think I'm a clone or the crazies that think I am Joe Rogan or Aleister Crowley. They think I'm an Aleister Crowley clone. I guess he was bald-headed and white, so that means I'm Aleister Crowley. But I picked a few of these schizophrenics that I wanted to point out because it shows the total extreme of the Great Awakening. People wake up, they're being lied to, but then they think everything's a lie. They think the world's flat. They think I'm a clone or AI. And this stuff gets millions of views a day just talking about me. I mean, I don't even look for it. It's in the news feeds on Instagram, X, everywhere. It's pretty hilarious. But it's also very, very, very, very sad. And it's gotten to the point where I can go to the mall or to Barton Springs or the park. And it happens every month or so. Someone walks up to me and says that, I know you're Dana White. I know you're Joe Rogan. I know you're, what's the other guy's name? Bill Hicks. So we have to understand the other extreme of people that believe anything the government says. That's mental illness. People that don't know anything. They just think whatever they make up is true. It's entertaining, but it's also sad. So we're going to be looking into all of that here today as well. We're going to go to break. And then I'm going to come back and I'm going to look at Trump planning to run again in 2028. A lot of people have said that. He's joked about that. He famously told Zelensky That's in a report I shot last night that we'll play when we come back. That's up on X. And then now I've actually got rumblings out of the White House that indeed that's the case. So we're going to be looking at that exclusively here today and to tie it into some other reports we're getting out of our Pentagon sources about Trump's master plan. So you'll definitely want to stay with us for that. Just to announce here to everyone, we are running the biggest sale of 2026. It is the July 4th, 250th anniversary flash sale, and it is running today, Saturday, and Sunday. All of the best-selling supplements, ultramethylene blue, bovine colostrum, Shilajit, Irish sea moss, it is buy one, bovine colostrum, get one free, massive, for 3 days only. Also, up to 60% off all the other supplements. Bare minimum, 30%, but some are 60%. The average is about 50%. 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America 250th celebration sale also means 50% off of apparel, the ball caps, the T-shirts. And by the way, most of the shirts have a 60% markup. It's like a small, we make more money on a smaller medium. 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We are fundraising. We need the funds. But now let me tell you about this. They're making a total of 5,000 of these. 2,000 came in from the Mint in Missouri to the facility and shipping facility and warehouses in Fayetteville, Arkansas, where our sponsor and owner of the network, Bigly, is based. This is a gorgeous coin, limited edition. 2,000 came in, and the 3,000 come in 8 days. They're literally being minted next week. But the 2,000 got in, and these are a gorgeous. It has the Jerusalem cross on the back, absolutely gorgeous. The United States of America. Sesquicentennial, 250th year, 1776, over the gorgeous Jerusalem cross. And on the other side, on the head side, it's the American eagle, the American flag, and it says America 250. This is a great collector's item. When they printed these coins, it cost them about $67 to make this coin. And it's being sold for $117.76 for 1776. So $117.76. So it's $117.76. So we end up making like $40 on this. It is a fundraising coin. Not selling this as wholesale silver. We have a sponsor for that, Kirk Elliott Precious Metals. This is being sold as a fundraiser and as a collectible to know you funded this operation that is 1776 2.0 as we face even bigger threats than George Washington, Thomas Jefferson, and Benjamin Franklin did, along with John Hancock. We cannot fight this war without you. We need the funds to expand, hire more hosts and crew, and to win our legal battles. 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
1: 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I was 2 years old in 1976 when America celebrated its 200th anniversary. Well, I'm 52 now, and it's the 250th. 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
1: ...survived more than 250 years. But America has to survive. The idea of America, private property, the right to lead your own life, to follow your own religion or not, so many things that this country enshrined that no other nation had, became the model of the world. That's why the left, why BlackRock, why the globalists, why the WEF, why the UN openly want to discredit it. The elites don't like the idea of America because it allows the little people to have meritocracy and develop their own wealth and their own independence. The globalists want neo-feudalism. They want serfdom. They want a great reset to control us. So they've been trying to undermine this country, demonize this country, and blame all the problems in the world on the freedom of America and the West and Christianity and white people. But it's not working. The world is awakening to the Great Reset, and we are in the Great Awakening. That's why it's so important on our 250th anniversary that we remember what made America great and that we continue those values on in the face of tyranny. Because the ideas we're promoting work and are pro-human, are dynamic, and unleash the incredible competition of the human spirit and meritocracy. If we don't stand up for not just 1776 here in the U.S., but worldwide, then we allow the globalists, the megabanks, with their transhumanist, death cult, depopulation agenda to come in and sell their lie of collectivism, universal basic incomes, cashless society, control grids, the social credit scores, and the entire system of dehumanization that they're establishing. We are literally facing freedom or slavery. It's a choice we must take. So to celebrate this 250th anniversary, we have the biggest sale in the history of the AlexJonesStore.com. 50% off on all of the incredible Patriot apparel. 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I salute all of our founders, our veterans, and all the patriots.
3: 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Your thoughts on
4: 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It's Alex Jones.

0: So and it certainly does. It rhymes as well. And if we look at our republic 250 years after its founding, the promise of liberty made us the apple of the world's eye, the example of the world. Despite all our problems, we were still the most exceptional at rugged individualism, invention, ingenuity, trailblazing spirit. More than half the world's inventions made by us, most of the world's wealth produced by the United States. By the year 1950, we were 4% of the world's population, had over half the wealth, and it was in a giant middle class, bigger than all the other middle classes in the world combined. But it was swindled all away by government and corrupt corporations. And if you go back to the 50s, the top 1% maybe had 20% of the wealth. Now the top 1% has 90% or more of the wealth, and it's been done through oligopolies, through fraud, through manipulation in almost every case. And that ends up making the elites poor themselves because it's a poor society, a crime-ridden society, a collapsing, immoral, decadent, in-debt system. And more people get into being lazy and being into fraud and scams instead of producing, until the corruption is the very tissue of the civilization and the society itself, then it finally collapses into entropy and stagnation and corruption and war. That's why we must rediscover what made us great. We must not comply with the corruption of corporations and government and individuals. We must not be bullied by political correctness into silencing ourselves. We must stand up, because it's the end of the old corrupt system and the rebirth is here, according to all the sociologists, anthropologists, futurists, my own analysis, the fourth turning, it's here. And tyrants should beware it and not try to bring us from one great tyranny into a greater tyranny, what they call the end of history. The globalists don't want change. They want the cycles to end. They want to have a depopulation, a total control, a technocracy to somehow take control of history's course to themselves by ending upward mobility and competition and individualism and maverick spirits in the rest of all of us, which itself stunts the entire of humanity. But it is neo-feudalism, high-tech technocracy. And that is what you see out of BlackRock and the WEF and the UN and the globalists, all of it going against what works, going against what's good, going against what's decent, because it doesn't allow them to have a total monopoly of control. Now, I shot a report last night. It's only about 4 minutes long. I want to play it. Then I've got more to add because I made some phone calls and got some phone calls last night about this, and I really thought about it this morning a lot when I went for a hike and kind of get my mind cleared by myself. Nice little five-mile hike. That Trump is definitely thinking about trying to run for office again. And, you know, he's talked about this with Zelensky and others. People said it was a joke at the time, and I thought it probably was. But if you look at all the other behaviors out of Trump, with the unprecedented insider trading and unprecedented, you know, here's billions of dollars to Tajikistan for tungsten, rare earth mineral, 2 days after his sons get signed on for tens of millions, the Qataris and the Saudis and the UAE putting billions into their Bitcoin companies and then losing it and not even complaining, and then the Trumps get it. Yeah, the Democrats are running around robbing and stealing everything, even the kitchen sink. But even the New York Post, it's pro-Trump, said it's disgusting when Hunter Biden does it. It's just as disgusting when Trump does it. And Trump didn't do it in the first term. Even his enemies admit that. That way he lost most of his wealth. Is the argument, well, I'm almost lost everything, so I might as well cash in now? I can't hold my nose and say that's okay. Sure, when he rears mineral, sure, Trump goes and makes a deal with a bunch of the stands that are full of it over there and cuts Russia and China off from it. I'm like, that's a great deal. Except now he directly profits from it when he gives them government contracts. Oh, but the Democrats do it, so it's okay. No, it's not. And then selling those all those stable coins and other coins they sold, and then rug pulling his supporters. That's why Trump doesn't have a lot of rallies now, and when he does, they're a third the size they used to be. That's why his America anniversary hometown fair in D.C. looks like it has 10 people at it. I mean, I've been down on the mall in that area many times. When COVID lockdowns were happening, there were that many people walking around. Most of them are just tourists that were already there. And I'm not trying to put Trump down. You can see the loss of support. And we see it in the polls. We see it in the numbers. And I noticed yesterday when I put out a report last night about the insider trading, a bunch of the Israel first influencers, they're not really Trump first, they're Israel firsters, they don't ever point out that Trump is saying the same things I said about Israel a year ago and months ago now, dragging us in the war, lying about intelligence, trying to keep us in the war, Iran's not falling, the Straits closed. They don't say, oh God, Alex was right, Trump agrees with him now. No, no, they say, I'm a Qatari agent, I'm an Iranian agent. And then they say, no, he's just mad because Trump called him low IQ. It's not about me. It's about their mindset and how they have these talking points that they admittedly get from these Israeli PR firms, and they're admittedly on the payroll. I can single some of them out, but you see them for yourself. And they think we just forget that we were right about the middle is not falling. We were right about the strait being closed. And now Trump sounds just like me, but they don't criticize Trump for that, though the Israel lobby does, and Israeli newspapers, some of them do. A lot of them actually disagree with Netanyahu and say Trump's right to be pulling back. But it's not just a monolith over there, but we have big developments on that front. But I just find it interesting, like I'm some schoolgirl in eighth grade, and I'm mad because somebody called me a slut or something, or I'm a 13-year-old freshman in high school, and somebody says, oh, you got a pimple, ha-ha, so you punch him in the face. I didn't care if somebody said I had a pimple when I was 13. I sure as hell don't care now. I'm not into junior high or high school stuff. Oh, God, Trump called me low IQ. I was so happy he did that at the time because he was talking about ending Iran forever and their culture in one day with nukes, basically, and just saying, I do whatever Mark Levin says. Tune in to Mark Levin if you know what I think. Then you tune in, Mark Levin goes, we need to nuke Iran like Harry Truman nuked Japan. And I'm like, well, that's not good. And then Trump comes out and says, yeah, there'll be one giant smoldering orange crater. You know what would come out of that would be a pariah to the world. So I was glad when he was so off the rails that he said I was low IQ and attacked me. Because I never got money from Trump. I never got anything but grief supporting him. Lawsuits, deep state attacks. I love the fact that he was making a good, clean break right there. I said, I hope he gets back on track. When he does good things, I'll support him. But just I love the Israeli talking point. You're not MAGA. You're not in the cool club. You're not at the cool Jeffrey Epstein, Howard Lutnick, Trump table with the Clintons. Oh, Bill Clinton's a great guy. He didn't do anything wrong. Les Wexner's a great guy. Please, since you've gone off the rails, I don't want to be associated with that. Thank you. But when the Israeli lobby and others put out those talking points that you're not at the cool table, they're talking to you like you're an 8-year-old or a 10-year-old or an 11-year-old that wants to, you know, have the neighbor kids let you up in their clubhouse in the tree. That's...
1: Well, you know, I look at that...
0: But that's all they've got.
1: ...for himself an earth suit.
2: Yeah.
1: The amazing thing to me, and there's the statement the Apostle Paul makes in Ephesians, that the fullness of the
0: God... Those of us using this peer pressure game, like, ooh, you're not in the cool club. Well, Trump was in the cool club, and they were trying to kill him and put him in prison, and he was actually doing the things he said he would do, and no wars whenever he was president. And it was like, I believed he'd do that in the second term. He's like, Kamala Harris, World War III, war with Iran. They'll close the strait. It'll be a disaster. With me, no war with Iran. Remember all that? You want to see the clips? So you have to understand that the influencers that have gotten the $1.3 billion the last 18 months, that's what the official Israeli government, $1.3 billion, and growing, that's what we know of, they are given that talking point. And people have leaked the talking points. They've shown them. Trump's head of all social media and speechwriter last week went on Tucker and showed the emails from them offering him $2 million a month, $20 million over a year. And here's your talking point. Here's your post. Here's what you say. And it's all the stuff they do to us. Anyone disagreeing with this war is a Qatari agent or an Iranian agent. These people aren't important. They're not MAGA. They're not popular. They're ineffectual. They don't matter. Well, if we don't matter, if I don't matter, Tucker Carlson doesn't matter, If Joe Kent doesn't matter, if Nick Fuentes doesn't matter, why are you spending $1.3 billion that we know of directly from the Israeli government for this? Why'd you give $18 million to Salem Media? You tune into that talk radio. I mean, it is just wall to wall. We're fighting Nazis, Muslims, and communists. And then the Nazis are anybody that doesn't do exactly what Benjamin Netanyahu and Ben-Gavir say. So I've got news on that as well. We've got a clip coming up of Ben Shapiro. Ben Shapiro answers an emergency warning. Due to Mark Levin voice. Emergency warning. Where have I heard of those before? Emergency broadcast. They all do those now because we're in an emergency. Well, I really want to highlight something. It's an emergency broadcast. Maybe every few weeks we have that headline. Emergency. Emergency. We're in an emergency here. Russia's talking about hitting Poland. There's a NATO report showing they're massing troops, and I checked it. It's true. No, NATO's telling the truth there, just like they were about Russia's getting ready to go in. I went and looked at the numbers and facts. I said, yeah, probably by late February, 4 months later, bingo, nailed it to the day. Is it built up? I said, the week before, I think they'll hit next, whatever the day was, 22nd. Yeah. Called it. And I could get the Russians on. I'd have the Russians on. Russian talk show host, and I'd say, you're lying. You're getting ready to invade next week. And they go, oh, my feed cutting. I have to go. Oh. I don't just buy everything the Russians say. But I got them on for body language. I can look at them. Uh-huh. No, no, no, no invasion happening. No. Nine. Was that German? You say nine? What's no in Russian? I'm such a Russian agent. I don't really know any Russian words. Yet. All right. I've learned how to say no in Russian. So, they're getting ready, folks. This is horrible. I mean, we're on the edge of total death. And look how corrupt we are. Look at all the sick stuff in the world right now. This is what happens when global economies are on the verge of collapse. You get giant wars. So we are in big trouble. But I'm going to play this report and come back with the rest of the story, because I'll even update this from last night and say that Trump is trying to figure out how to run for office again. He's 80. He'd be 82 and a half when he got back in. You're like, well, wait, the Constitution. Well, you could argue against that. And this Supreme Court could go for it. But then it would be Obama he runs against. And so I think this is something we actually have to look at. You know, he's not been joking about that. I thought he was when he floats this all the time. And you know, they're saying Tucker Carlson, MTG, behind the scenes, looking for a third party to split the vote. I've talked about them. That's not true. I mean, you think they want the Democrats? They just can't sign on to what Trump's doing because they don't want to morally violate their integrity. But I don't then get mad at Steven Crowder that tries to take the good he can get and says this is terrible, but this is overall better. I don't get mad at people that have made that decision to continue to support Trump. Because I support the good stuff he does and call it the bad stuff. I mean, we need him to succeed. As disgusting as the Epstein cover-up is, I don't support that. I'm against it, but I'm also going to then, on the good things, promote it. It's pragmatic. It's how the real world works. So I'm not mad at people that are done with Trump. I'm not mad at people that are upset but still, you know, being apologists for the good things that are going on. Because I understand the points of view. I understand a lot of Israel's view with the Muslims. You think, I'm not naive about Islam, but the way they're going about it and how they're doing it, trying to suck us in to do it, and now they got illusions of grandeur, greater Israel, and all of that, and the fact that it's not going to work, and then the fact they bully everybody and call us Nazis and come in and primary our people, and now they want to take over the Pentagon and intelligence to secure themselves, that's wrong. So then you become a villain. And I call you out, and look what you've done. Look how you're behaving. And it's not going to end well for you. And then I know you're powerful and influential and have half the billionaires, and so you're going to give us hell, and it's going to be nasty as you all puff up like a rooster, we puff up like a rooster, and meanwhile China and the Islamists and the left run circles around us. But it doesn't matter. You're still the big elephant in the room. You got the power. You control Congress more than anybody, so we got to deal with you. It's like a bunch of big goblins coming through the door to attack us, and you're the biggest goblin rushing up at us, and you are a political goblin under Netanyahu. I mean, you're throwing your weight around. I'm a loyal person to America. Not having you run our country and drag us into your war while you brag that it's part of a greater Israel and you're the masters of the universe and everyone's subservient to you and you say all that and you're going to exterminate everybody and Amalek and all the Christian Zionists saying we owe everything to you and we're, I mean, it's just like God, the arrogance. I think the only people more arrogant than the people running Israel is these Muslims. I mean, you have the clips of them.
1: Okay.
0: Iman. What's up with the arrogant stuff out of the Middle East? What's going on with you guys? You realize what a turnoff that is? I'm just sick of hearing how you're... It's not because I had grew up with some hard-on against you. But it's like you've got some megalomaniac problem, like herpes, that just comes back from time to time, and then you whine and freak out that people don't like being your slaves, and being told we're slaves, being told we're goyim. What do you think's going to happen? Well, you're going to roll the dice again and conjure another Hitler, and you think you're going to beat it. Meanwhile, everybody gets killed in the process. There's nuclear weapons now, dumbasses. You keep telling us, we got nukes, look out. No, we know that. The rest of the world has it, too. Like Pakistan, that's going to nuke your ass in 10 seconds if you nuke anybody. You nuts. But it's not just Israel that's nuts. I think mental illness and megalomania is just everywhere. The Russians are getting ready to hit Poland. It's probably going to happen soon. Mm-hmm. We're trying to stop it. Mm-hmm. Yeah. Mm-hmm. NATO's even more psychotic than the Israel nuts. Mm-hmm. Yeah. They got us all distracted with Iran while that's going on. All right, let's go to my report. Then I'm going to come back and give you the rest of the story. It's even worse than I thought last night. Here it is.
2: So let me just say, 3.5 years from now, so you mean if we happen to be in a war with somebody, no more elections. Oh, I wonder what the fake news is.
3: Yeah.
0: You're about to see a clip where Professor Zhang, who's a pretty smart guy, made a lot of accurate predictions, predicts that Trump isn't going to leave office in 2028 because he's going to run again. And he makes the argument that the Supreme Court could read the law and actually allow that. Now, regardless, we did have FDR that was in 3 terms and died in office. And when I was sitting back watching him, I said, you know, I think that's a bridge too far. I don't think Trump would actually try that. But he reminds us in the clip of the clip you just saw when the Ukrainian dictator Zelensky was here last year and said, yeah, I've canceled elections because we're in a war. And Trump goes, ooh, that's an interesting idea. I said it was a joke at the time, but you got to take it serious with the insider trading that's going on. Even the New York Post, it's pro-Trump. And I don't like to bash Trump. I need him to succeed. Democrats will put me in prison. Even the New York Post said all the corruption and evil of Hunter Biden and his dad was disgusting. Doesn't make it okay now when Trump does it. I mean, $1 billion U.S. government contracts with Tajikistan for tungsten. And then as soon as they hire his sons for a bunch of money, the U.S. does the deal. I mean, your dad does the deal after the sons are hired. And it goes on and on with billions from the Middle Eastern countries into Bitcoin companies. And then it's all lost, but the sons get it. And Trump's tripled his wealth since he got back in 1.5 years ago. There was almost no corruption in the first Trump. I mean, it was incredible. But this new one, they're making Nancy Pelosi and the Bidens and the Clintons blush. And Trump said he's going to give a blanket huge pardon, which Biden started the precedent for, to the entire White House. And they have the Justice Department saying, well, we're giving special letters saying all this is legal. And then you got the Qatari plane. When they first said, because I know for 10 years they've been trying to build new Air Force Ones, billions of dollars, cost overruns, Boeing can't even build a plane now, we're told to believe. So they said, hey, we'll just give you the same jumbo jet and we'll pay for it all. I thought, well, that's nice. A country can donate that to the, you know, Air Force. No, that's your, no. They donated the plane worth like 300 something million. They're put $1 billion of technology in it, U.S. taxpayer money, anti-missile defense. And now they're going to donate it to the foundation, the trust of his presidential library. And Trump is going to use the plane when he's out of office. That's $1 billion of taxpayer money, 300 something million from the Qataris for the plane. And now he's going to use it after, instead of Trump Force One, his private plane. He's going to have that. I mean, what's coming next here? I mean, we know the Democrats are pure evil. We know they're bad. Doesn't mean they're good. But I'm not signing on to this crap. It's absolutely outrageous. So when you see Trump being totally unbridled like this, maybe he is going to try to stay in office. I don't know, but imagine that. Then I guess Obama might try to run against him again if they have a Supreme Court ruling. And imagine that matchup. So anything is possible now. I'll just continue to call balls and strikes. And so here is the full statement of the researcher who's become extremely viral. He's been on the show before. We're going to have him back on next week, laying it all out. And you tell us what you think in the comments.
3: My big prediction is that I think Trump will get a third term.
4: Okay. That's a little wild. All right. What makes you say that?
3: Well, first of all, he and his family have been stealing billions of dollars. That's a lot of corruption, and it's really unprecedented. So if he were to leave the office in 2028, you would imagine the first thing that any new administration would do is conduct an investigation, because it'd be very popular among the American people. So I think that given his behavior, I think Trump is intent on a third term. So then the question then is, would he get a third term? And, you know, when Zelensky visited the White House, there was a White House gaggle, and basically a reporter asked Zelensky, hey, why haven't you had an election for the past, you know, 4 years? And you should be out of office. And Zelensky is like, well, you know, we're at war, so we suspend the Constitution. And Trump was like, wait, you can do that? And then Zelensky was like, you like that, don't you?
2: So let me just say, 3.5 years from now, so you mean if we happen to be in a war with somebody, no more elections? Oh, okay. I wonder what the fake
5: news like is. Yeah.
0: All right, I'm going to come back in the first five and give you the rest of the stories. I got some calls and made some calls last time. They said, no, you're dead on. He's openly exploring at the White House how he can run again. And you could say, well, there's a law against that. Well, there's arguments in the Supreme Court against that, too. Obama would definitely run against him again. It's just, it's wild. And if you see all of the beyond insider trading going on, I mean, it's just naked. They brag about it. Things have changed with Trump, and he just thinks he can do anything he wants. So I'm seriously concerned, and obviously Trump would be very unpopular doing that, except what if we're in a bigger war? What if there's a depression? What if they declare a civil emergency? And the Democrats have been trying to set up martial law for a while, but Trump has grown even bigger balls, and, I mean, I'm telling you, anything is possible right now, because we're in such a crazy period in the world, not just with Trump. Everything's crazy. I mean, Russia's saying they're getting ready to attack Poland. They're not playing games. Hour number two, straight ahead. Stay with us and share the live feeds. Have you noticed all the big universities and corporate media and governments around the world run down America all day? That's because the American system stands against their globalist system. And as the public figures that out, their corrupt, tyrannical, oppressive, communistic, anti-human death cult can't compete with what America stands for. And we stand in the shoes, on the shoulders of our forebears. Whether you're black, white, Hispanic, old, young, if you love liberty and freedom, and if you want to be free, and if you want to control your own destiny, you believe in meritocracy, then America is for you. It's under attack because the idea of it stands in the way of the enemy. And America is a dream. Just like a dream to get married, or a dream to start a business, or a dream to write a poem or write a song. And when you do that, those dreams come true. But we have to breathe life into those dreams. They want to kill those dreams. Don't let them break your will. Be proud to be an American. And know people around the world still love America and understand it's the globalists that have hijacked us. And we're in the process of taking our country back from the Chi-Coms and the Israel lobby and the globalists and Hollywood and the left and all of them. And that's why it's so important to support the next leg in the info war at AlexJonesLive.com. And, of course, at the AlexJonesStore.com. With the widest selection of Patriot apparel, the best supplements, collectible knives, the best water filtration, and more that will empower and enrich your life while keeping this beacon of truth on the air as we accelerate into the future and as the Great Awakening prepares the final defeats of the globalists and their Great Reset. I salute you all. This is 1776 2.0. We're unstoppable together. God bless you all.
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0: mind control, the ancient secret societies, the occult, or just schools of mind control. And those very systems were adopted by the Western intelligence agencies, the OSS, German intelligence, the Russians, and the CIA here. So much has been declassified. They just had hearings on MKUltra this week. I want to do part two of an interview we did last week live with Jesse Beltran, a very smart individual with his background in mathematics, engineering, and science at UC Davis. Certifications in blood and airborne pathogens at Sacramento State University. Before that, he was a firefighter and EMT. But for two decades, he's been investigating covert mind control and chipping operations. And quite a bit came out of that MKUltra hearing. Some people thought it was a whitewash, but for a first hearing, it was a lot of incredible admissions. Like Jolyon West, deputy head of MKUltra, being assigned to Jack Ruby that killed the Patsy, Lee Harvey Oswald, Sirhan Sirhan, the Patsy for RFK being murdered, Ambassador Hotel in Los Angeles, being assigned and working with Charlie Manson, and much more. McVeigh, before he died, before West died. It's all coming up, and they sent me so many exhibits and so many clips and some very interesting scientific research they've done as well on ways to mitigate this and counter it. I'm going to get more into Trump later in the next hour, potentially trying to run for office again. And I don't say that from an anti-Trump perspective. It's just I've confirmed from White House sources that he's not just publicly making the joke to kind of test the perch. You know, a parrot or a bird will, before it gets on a limb, will put its beak on it, put weight on it, see how it's going to work, kind of test balloons. What feeds into that? I've got more on that coming up after they leave us, Jesse Beltran and Matt Hazen, here in this hour. And we're going to get them in studio. This is going to happen a few weeks ago. I had a family emergency. They already flown in when it happened, so I couldn't be here. I apologize for that, but they understand. They're going to be in town next Thursday and Friday. We're going to do some deep dives, some commercial-free podcasts for several hours, getting into all this where we can – all their exhibits. But some stations don't carry this first five, so I don't want to get into the main meat of the interview and the breakdowns right now. You can find Jesse Beltran at Mind Nexus Live on X and mindnexuslive.com. And you got Matt Hazen, who's an incredibly smart individual, and you've got so many scientists together working with him. He'll be joining us as well with some of these medical research findings and data studies and toxicology reports they've got. But bottom line, you see it all over the news now. Back when they rolled out COVID, I showed the patents that Bill Gates has about nanotech self-replicating in the shots, not just mRNA. Pfizer shot and Moderna shot, same thing. Moderna is just three times stronger. Or one shot, that's equivalent to four shots of the Pfizer. Actually a Pentagon operation. But self-replicating, spike protein self-replicating, graphene oxide, growing the matrix into us. Now it's all over the news. Now it's basically admitted. We're going to break in about a minute. But, Jesse, thank you so much for the work you've done. And so we're going to plunge into this on the other side. But just humor me for a moment, just your first take. What do you think about the reports that I've got from inside the White House that I can confirm that Trump is asking people if he should run again, which legally he supposedly can't do, though there's ways for him to get around that? What do you make of that?
1: Well, I think the inferences are there. You know, it is not out of the realm of possibility that that is the intent. And if you read, you know, through the lines, it looks like that may be a very realistic agenda that's about to happen. I agree with you that it probably isn't going to be a very popular maneuver. But in light of the global stage right now, again, as unfortunately, because we've only had the option to choose between two parties, because anyone

0: but the CIA raided Tulsi Gabbard, then she was out the door, saying she shouldn't have had these documents, even though her office is over them. They wanted those MK Ultra documents. Now, MK Ultra came out of Operation Artichoke, and then MK Naomi, and then by the 70s, 75, 76, they had the church committee hearings. And what we know is bad enough from that, but obviously, as the experts on the panel said, it's far worse. But it was still amazing. A lot of people that are experts thought it was a whitewash, but this is introductory to the public. They only had 6 hours. Admitting that the deputy head of MKUltra program, Jolyon West, and Ewing Cameron, and then Gottlieb, were the handlers of everybody. Shoot John Lennon, they handled you. Shoot RFK, they handled you. Tim McVeigh, handled him. Sirhan, handled him. Yeah, there he is. Jack Ruby, all of it. Unabomber, CIA, MKUltra, same guys. And it's showing up the day McVeigh's arrested. He's there the day after. And then the day he's executed at Terre Haute, Indiana. If you believe that, they said that he was still breathing. Witnesses that were on the news said, no, he's still breathing when he left. McVeigh was really assigned to Delta Force, set up. I talked to all the people involved, talked to police, Delta Force, all of them. And imagine Jolyon West, the famous MKUltra guy, had been declassified in the 70s. He was deputy head of it. He just shows up everywhere. When did West die? It was like 10 years ago. I mean, how prolific. And Ewing Cameron, tens of thousands of children kidnapped to Canada, the U.S. That's even on Discovery Channel, History Channel, decades ago. I remember being in high school watching History Channel, and I'd already read about it, knew about it. So I'm like, wow, they just have these documentaries on, just admitting it all. And they grab a kid off the street, or they whatever, electroshock them for 6 months, audio, tapes, give them dozens of different hallucinogenic drugs, while they're programming them to turn them into a mind control assassin or a sex operative. And everything that Kathy O'Brien wrote about 31 years ago in Transformation of America, now basically has all come out. And now they were going to go from beta doing it covertly to overt brainwashing to the water, the food, the electromagnetic systems. That's declassified. I remember like 25 years ago reading in the Baltimore Sun, oh, the CIA on the East Coast and in the central area of the country has recently been testing cell phone towers that they've augmented, and they're able to make people nauseous, happy, excited, sexually aroused just with cell phone waves. And it's like, why would that be in the Baltimore Sun? A listener sent me a hard copy of it. We found the online digital copy, made a huge deal out of that. People got LexisNexis, they can go find it. I think it was like 27 years ago. So a lot of times, too, they'll admit stuff here and there. It's like it's a trial balloon. And then I remember I was being told by, there's a thousand things to talk about, I guess, our guest. They're putting in Doppler radar in the early and mid 90s. I had a popular local radio show and stuff, and so people would send me stuff and approach me, and I had multiple engineers show up at events and stuff and say, hey, listen, I'm a certified engineer. Hey, I do this, I do that. There's microphones in all Scientific Atlantic cable boxes. One guy told me, broke it open, showed me. I went on air, showed it. The FBI showed up plain clothes, threatened me the night I showed it. And back then, you weren't supposed to know about this, okay? This is like the mid-90s. And then one engineer comes and says, the Doppler radar, they're putting in power cables 10 times bigger. I'm involved. They use it to ionize the atmosphere and form nuclei to make it rain. Decades later, Dubai is making it rain with Doppler radar. You know, and then as soon as they blew up those high-powered radars, suddenly it rained in Iran for the first time in years. Those are dark radars that spin and are high powered. They're beams and can totally control the weather. So the point is, this is all here. This is real. And mind control is now being fully deployed. This is beyond Havana syndrome. So Jesse Beltran for 20 years has been on the cutting edge of this with all of his research. He's one of the best sources out there. So I'm trying to give him the clips from the MKUltra hearing. Then we'll get into more of this after the break. But, Jesse, great to have you here with us today. People should obviously go to your site on X.
1: Miracle of the Incarnation of Jesus.
0: So we got about 20 minutes to break.
1: Is that which the universe could not hold?
2: All right, well, did. Pleasure. Thank you for being a patriot, and you're exactly... years of this... America really represents, and so
3: really overwhelmed by it.
2: To platforms like, you know, Nimrod, to really touch upon
3: Heidi Hunter, that's what it says,
2: topics, you know, and the MKUltra hearings that were just held on June 30th.

0: headed by Anna Paulina Luna regarding whether or not this transfer, you know, that Nimrod already established that it has through CIA release documents that are they had access to, and I'm cautiously optimistic about the entire hearing.
1: That Adam Warren somehow took those on himself.
0: They had witnesses that presented.
1: There's all this real funky stuff going on.
0: But they did not have.
1: And, you know, he
0: becomes. And the experiencers are out there.
1: Earlier.
0: You mentioned Canada. I recently did a
1: Genesis 10.
0: That lawsuit. And because of what Cameron did to her father. And there are many others and relatives that are still pushing forward with that particular lawsuit.
2: That's why I raised Canada from my research and what was in the church committee, and I haven't looked at it in years. I know you're on it.
3: Things that I have looked at.
2: Staffing, brainwashing centers, safe houses, whole hospitals they took over, mental institutions. Canada did as much as the U.S., but that was like a main base.
0: Yeah, well, that was being funded by the U.S., and that was the issue. You know, the United States was not immune. And after World War II, even after Nuremberg trials and the Nuremberg Code, which the United States really didn't sign on to, and I think that's how they played this plausible deniability, where they continued to do the experimentation even after the Nuremberg trials. So that was revealed during this recent hearing, you know, and the whole agenda was this. The PSYOP is they claim that the MK Ultra was a failure, but what was disclosed by the witnesses is that it wasn't. And what is really not being told, and this is when you talk about Jack Ruby, the lead Harvey Oswald, and all of these Manchurian candidate type personalities.
2: Literally handled by Jolyon West, public deputy head of MK Ultra for 45 years.
0: Absolutely. And why was he involved with each and every one of these cases? Now, I'm a master hypnotist. I can tell you that it is completely possible, and there have been demonstrations to take a completely normal person who would not kill someone. You can hypnotize them, erase memory sets, so they, you alter their value systems. You have them be triggered by after anchoring certain behavioral responses under hypnosis. And once that anchor is established, then all you have to do is just fire the trigger. And the trigger can be anything. It could be a sound. It could be a hand motion.
2: And by the way, you're coming here next week to do like 2 hours nonstop, so you'll be able to get into it deeply. But West, it was certified in Congress, could create artificial mental illnesses with hypnotism, with LSD, PCP, and peyote, mescaline mixed in, and in 6 months of audio recording, it was 100% sex slaves, assassins, you name it. But with suggestible people and the right triggers, you could do it to basically anybody, and he was a master hypnotist. So people hearing this, you need to know, you have a degree in this from a top place in the U.S. This sounds like, you know, Naked Gun or something where they program killers. No, that's Hollywood making a joke out of real stuff.
0: Absolutely. And you know, I'm fortunate. I got my training from the first nationally accredited school of hypnosis in Calabasas, California. And you'll be surprised at the type of students that are there. It wouldn't be out of the ordinary to have a CIA agent there, an FBI agent, a politician, ministers, all types of various backgrounds. And the question is, why? Why would these professional types want to learn these types of techniques? Well, what came out of MKUltra is ultimately they underemphasize the use of hypnosis. But when you combine hypnosis with hypnotic drugs or hallucinatory drugs, where you can put them deeper into trance, you can essentially get anyone to do anything, depending on what their suggestibility type is and having long enough exposure to them. And this is why when they talk about those incidences, why it was important for everyone to know. Because the whole idea was, the MK Ultra project was, can we erase memory sets? Can we get someone turned into an assassin, engage in that behavior, and then forget everything, not be able to recall a thing.
2: And explain that. That's where the trauma control comes in with kids, particularly, to make it work 100%, is you break off different personalities that you can invoke and control and compartmentalize. So sex ops, murder, delivering photographic memory messages. You don't need to put a chip in somebody's tooth with microfilm to get into Russia. The person's programmed only with the key words. They then regurgitate volumes of information. It's like in Dune, the Mentat. They actually create those.
0: Absolutely. And this is why when you get individuals with multiple personality disorders, you can, about 95% of the time, you can trace it back to a childhood trauma. And what they do is they induce that trauma state in order to split the personalities, because what happens is one of those personalities is the one that will take all of the pain, all of the abuse. And then that alternate personality is a protective mechanism that the subconscious creates so that it doesn't have to endure those traumas. So this is sort of a protective mechanism. But when you can induce that, then you can essentially program each and every one of those personalities to do whatever you want by the utilization of hypnosis, advanced drug therapies to specifically cause this, and utilize anchors and triggers. Now, there's,
2: and again, Dune is all about. And Frank Herbert was a super insider with the system and the Republicans. So he's a lot more than what you read the first book. The others get cheesy and just made money off those. That first book is a master coding of how the real secret societies operate. He basically admitted that.
0: Yeah, correct. And what I'd like to do is share with the audience is the first clip. It's from Dr. Stephen Kinzer. He was one of the witnesses. And he gave a testimony about Gottlieb's given a license to kill, and his synopsis of what he believes Gottlieb was during the 21st century, if you pay close attention, is very interesting. So if we can play that, that would be great.
4: Thank you very much, Madam Chairman. Let me begin by expressing my gratitude to this task force for confronting the enormous issue of overclassification of government documents and the culture of secrecy that enables it. I'm especially gratified by your interest in MK Ultra, the project the CIA carried out through the 1950s in an attempt to find the secret of mind control. MK Ultra was one of the most secret government programs in American history. The chemist who directed it, Sidney Gottlieb, lived in total anonymity. My book, Poisoner in Chief, may be the most complete account of MK Ultra that exists in public, but I'm painfully aware that I have discovered only a small portion of what MK Ultra was and what Sidney Gottlieb did. In 1951, the CIA hired Gottlieb and directed him to launch what became MK Ultra. Gottlieb believed that in order to find a way to implant a new mind into someone's brain, you first had to find a way to destroy the mind that was in there already. In its search for ways to destroy a human mind and body, MK Ultra conducted the most extreme experiments on human beings that have ever been carried out by a U.S. government agency. By any standard, they qualify as medical torture. These experiments took place in prisons, clinics, and safe houses in the United States, in Europe, in Asia, and even in Latin America. Officers of MK Ultra were authorized to travel to foreign countries, preferably those under formal or informal U.S. occupation, and ask the local CIA station to provide them with expendables, human beings who would not be missed if they disappeared. Gottlieb had what amounted to a license to kill issued by the U.S. government. Neither the number of MK Ultra victims nor the number of those who were experimented to death is known. Gottlieb, as a result of this license to kill, might have been the most powerful unknown American of the 20th century.
2: And it went Gottlieb, Ewing, Cameron, Jolly, and West. And you mentioned it earlier. They say Fauci's a continuation of this, violation of Nuremberg Code. The Democrats freak out when that happens. violation of informed consent executable under international and national law, serious crimes against humanity. That's what COVID was a giant externalization of the MKUltra system. Now let's go to clip two. Dr. Stephen Kinzer, the new technologies Stephen Gottlieb could never have imagined. They even get into the wireless waves, cell towers, radio waves in their own technology, which is 60, 70 years old. Not just chemicals, not just repetition, not just hypnotism, but magnetic waves. We'll get to that coming up, but here's clip two.
5: This task force could also consider trying to determine whether some new incarnation of MKUltra exists today. When the main phase of MKUltra drew to a close in the early 1960s, Sidney Gottlieb concluded that it had failed, that in fact there is no such thing as mind control. Even if he was right, however, he may have been right only at that time. In the many decades since then, there have been enormous advances in cyber technology, in artificial intelligence, in neuroscience. Covert agencies may have access now to tools for mind control that Sidney Gottlieb could not even have imagined.
2: And to know how widespread this is, I'm just going to throw this out there. Well, when you come next week, I'll tell more than I ever told. But my dad at 14 had the top test scores in Texas, won the science fairs, all that stuff. And he got approached by a program set up by Eisenhower, but Kennedy was president then. And they said, oh, whiz kid, his mom was the principal of the local school. We want to send him to Plan 2 UT. And my dad never told me about really any of it until I made the film Endgame. And then he said, no, this is all real. This is what happened. But I didn't like the projects I was in. He told me some of it when I was a kid. Just don't trust doctors, don't trust hospitals, they steal organs, all this. I worked at MD Anderson for a year when I was, you know, 15, Houston, under the UT program, and he would talk about people would sign away, you know, they were terminal, and he said it was wards with no mandibles, you know, cancer patients, and he said it was all just to see if the young people and the interns would go along with killing people. And I'm like 12 years old, my dad's telling me this on hunting trips, just as a side. Then later he told me even more about it. He said, I went out of the program. They said, we'll put you in another program. And they won't even tell me what that was. And then by the time he was 18, he said, I'm going to go be a dentist. I'm done. But the point is, it wasn't just him. It was all everybody else in Texas that had the top test scores were in this program. That's how big this is. And he said they never called it MKUltra, but it was all directly under DARPA. So we hear about MKUltra all day. Even Dr. Kinzer points out this is just a tiny piece of it. Jesse Beltran.
0: Yeah, well, that's exactly right. What's interesting that you brought up your what was happening as a young man. I have, you know, I've been studying. I probably have the largest database in the world, independent database of HI victims, Havana syndrome victims, MK Ultra victims. You name it. This is all under one umbrella because it all feeds into one each other because. The whole agenda, the whole goal was to conquer the human mind and the subconscious. Because if you can do that, you can basically control and rule the world and manipulate whatever scenarios you want. And so, part of the other projects were not only specifically to individuals, but to large demographics. So, large numbers of populations or what I call demographical biospheres, in order to manipulate them through radio frequencies. And that is what was disclosed during the hearing by the witnesses, that that was the intent. And so now with the advent of in neurosciences, the advances that we, our forefathers probably never, ever imagined, the capabilities that we have today, Gottlieb would probably flip over in his grave and do jumping jacks, unfortunately. And so that's where we're at today. I recently have a client who at the age of 14, was recruited in the Long Beach area, and she was being taken to a Navy base, and they were She can describe the path, describe everything very intrinsically, and talks about how they were putting her in CT scan machines, hooking her head up to wires, having her just think about processes, and they were capturing all this data. Next thing you know, she was being put on military aircraft and taking to overseas in the Middle East. And at a very young age, she was made into an assassin. Ultimately, the reason she came to me is because she's now experiencing what people would call Havana syndrome or AHIs. Now, this is just one out of many of the cases that I have. I literally have thousands. I see colonels. I see captains in the military. I see attorneys. I see doctors. I see physicists, scientists, PhDs.
2: Well, let me throw this at you. I was in D.C. about 6 years ago with a bunch of former top Navy SEALs in Delta Force. These are some of these guys are famous, and they said, I was talking about this. They go, listen, a couple of years ago we were on a mission for months guarding this base in Africa, a U.S. base, where they had all these gifted children with all of this stuff. It was all classified, but it was all sorts of magnetic waves. They were implanting them with stuff. They were saying, yeah, that they had seen that. And so that's how widespread all of this is. And what you've pioneered, what they admit now is, it's the chips and now the liquid chips and the nanotech. It's not just they're hitting them with waves. They have been filled with this. And they had a Donald Pleasanton was in a BBC show in the 60s. I forget the name of it, where they were even talking about it then putting these chips in people and then magnetically controlling them. So they were just throwing it in our face.
0: Absolutely. And now it's here and there. You know, our MI6 whistleblower calls this system a multifaceted system where it can be a synthetic telepathy device. If you ever imagined that we would go from Star Trek flip phones and all of a sudden we have flip phones to this device here, which you were holding up, which is probably this is the precursor to the conditioning. Yeah. The conditioning that we will no longer need these because you'll be able to do this all in your mind, surf the internet, all because this IoT, IEEE technology where every one of us is integrated into the internet of things and basically we become one hive mind.
2: That's what people don't get. Computers work just the same way. They're just lower level than us. We it's like this is how the universe works. We just plug right into it.
0: Correct. And, yeah, you know, again, it's not the technology that's bad. It's unfortunately who's in charge of it, who's at the top. And
2: how it's being deployed covertly, stay right against our will. I'm going to come back and play clips from the hearing talking about this and more. Stay with us and share the feed. Globalists are collapsing worldwide. They're fighting back with tyranny, censorship, and more. And they have targeted my operation more than anybody else's. But that's okay. That means we're over the target. It means we're effective. And I couldn't have done any of this without you. All the success of my operation through the listeners, the viewers, your word of mouth, your support, and, of course, the great crew. And that's why I want to just thank you all as America approaches its 250th anniversary. We have to understand they're trying to demoralize us, trying to break our will. We can't let them do that. It's the globalists that are losing. We're actually winning. 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
2: We love you, Alex!
5: I'm concerned with the structure. I'm concerned with the systems of control. 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
6: Hey, Libtard, Rachel Maddow called. He wants his shirt back.
7: You, Alex, suck my d***.
6: What a bunch of garbage. Liberal, Democrat, conservative, Republican. It's all there to control you. Two sides of the same coin.
5: Two management teams bidding for control. The CEO job of Slavery Incorporated.
6: Uh-oh, Antifa speedball. Move, bitch. Get out the way.
5: The truth is out there in front of you, but they lay out this buffet of lies. I'm sick of it, and I'm not going to take a bite out of it. Do you got me? We're going to stand up, and we're going to be human beings. We're going to get fired up about the real things, the things that matter, creativity, and the human spirit that refuses to submit.
8: I want to bring down the new world order.
5: I want freedom. That's what I want, and that's what you should want.
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0: 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It's Alex Jones.
1: 1968 BBC production, Donald Pleasance, a 30-minute TV program called The News Benders about the total false reality, the implanting of microchips to track and control key members of the society and civilization, then them using that to then recruit the people once they've already been prepared. Here's a short clip from that TV show.
2: Yours is very low. 0.2. That's very low. Just what we need. Sit down. Please. I'm sorry, the language must seem rather strange at first, but we take it very seriously. Just to show you how seriously, I'm going to tell you how we checked up on you. We call these things surgical transmitters. One was fitted inside you when you went into the Charing Cross Hospital 3 years ago. Appendix, wasn't it?
3: Transmitter? Are you trying to tell me that you listen to every word I say?
2: A machine does. Untouched by human hand. There's a little gadget in these things that ties up with the pulse rate. Puts a bleep onto anything that you're excited about.
1: Remember the ghost murmur?
2: British.
3: Power quotient. Surgical transmitters. High speed tape. It's Doctor Who. I'm for the real world, Jack. Good afternoon.
2: I shall just have to give you an example. On July the 26th, 1966, you were talking to this girl, Sheila, about love. You said to her, I quote, "The kind of love I have for you, Sheila, well, it's bed love and it's more. It's staying in bed till 6 p.m. and saying I can't go to the office today. It's eating breakfast at twilight, laughing at leaves on the pavement."
3: I don't believe there's any such thing as these surgical transmitters. You got Sheila to tell you all this. Then you wrote it down the way I might have said it. You're a good guesser.
2: Can you hear your heart beating?
4: It's eating breakfast at twilight, laughing at leaves on the pavement. Getting a cab to a silly movie to Paris. It's moving when you're tired of staying still. And I've done it all before when I could do it with no ties. Now to just be irresponsible.
3: So there really is one of those things inside me. What do you want?
2: We want people with low power quotients. We want them to work for us. Nothing more sinister than that.
1: And that's the ultimate thing. They let you know it's there incrementally, and then they bring you in, compartmentalized, and the more ruthless you are, the more higher up you go in it. And next week, Jesse Beltran and others and his team are coming here to do live shows, to do 2-3 hour deep dives, whatever it takes to do the tour de force on this. We got more clips, more to get to. We have a guest coming on about 10 after next hour, Syrian girl and geopolitics to hit, but we need to move quickly here. But this is so important, and you need to know about ways to mitigate this, being aware of it, and other things that are key, what their MI6 whistleblowers have told them, what's in the literature. Silicate. If anything in nature, there's a counteraction to it, okay? We'll be talking about that in a moment. But here's a clip you mentioned. Representative Boebert, witness testimony, radio waves, direct energy weapons, clip 5. Okay, well, please grab the Boebert clip because I'm told he sent us these, and we can definitely add those in post. Here are the clips I have. I'll read them to you. Clips from Anna Paulina Luna hearing on MKUltra, CIA committed crimes against humanity. Clip 1, Dr. Stephen Kingser, witness testimony, Gottlieb's license to kill, most powerful unknown American of the 20th century. Time run 226. Clip 2, Dr. Stephen Kingser, new technology Stephen Gottlieb could never have imagined. Tom O'Neill, witness testimony, CIA misled Congress, Charles Manson. Clip 4, Representative Eli Crane, questioning Dr. Elizabeth Genexi, former scientific official with the NIH Psychiatry Trust in Science. NIH has integrity problem. Okay, we do have clip 5 now. Let's go ahead and roll it. Here it is.
5: Thank you. And I would love to let you gentlemen just talk some here. But when we're bringing up operations like Naomi and MKUltra, there's Operation Mockingbird that was going on at the same time as MKUltra. And it really ties into what Congressman Burchett was talking about with radio waves, where we have these like a Venn diagram of individual people and the military casting a broader net. So you have the radio waves, computer activity, the Operation Mockingbird, the programming that is taking place. So what do you see in relation to what was happening then and what we are seeing now that could be types of the same kind of programs and even using direct energy weapons or the like? Mr. O'Neill, you can begin.
6: I would just like to say one thing. There was an objective outlined in the early proposals for MKUltra to do experimentation to see whether they could do mass conversion, you know, convert entire populations. I think that had something to do with the France incident that you were talking about earlier. Again, today, it's all speculation, but back then, they were trying to use psychological means to see what you could, how you could influence people's thoughts.
3: Right.
6: And Mockingbird played into that, which if people don't know, that was where they had CIA assets or co-opted people in the media who would write basically propaganda and try to control the thoughts and beliefs of the population to what the CIA needed. And is it still going on today? I would be surprised if it wasn't.
5: Sure. I think we saw it even during COVID.
1: Yeah, they admitted that was a psyop run by the Pentagon and psychological warfare experts. So we're now out of beta into operational. They moved mainly out of drugs, are still part of it as a background with 30% of the public on psychotropics or more, into the electronic waves by the 80s. That's where we are now, Jesse Beltran.
7: Yeah, we are absolutely there. And that has been the foundation of my work, thanks to Dr. John Hall, who was the author of back then, Satellite Terrorism in America. And then his second book, subsequently is called Guinea Pigs, Technologies of Control, in which he writes about my work in that book. The bottom line is we have been detecting anomalous frequencies that go back to various agencies, most of them teaching universities, military subcontractors, and unfortunately, DOD type agencies. And so, and that ultimately led to the surgical removal of non-consensual biosensors that have been implanted in some of my clients. And as recently as 2.5 weeks ago, I have another case where one of these larger implants, we have foreign bodies, I have to call it foreign bodies until it's surgically removed and identified, but it is emitting an RF frequency, and we're setting her up to surgery and getting chain of custody and establishing a lab.
1: And we played clips last week from hearings in the 90s with DARPA and the CIA admitting, oh, yeah, there's all these glowing devices that we see on MRI scans and CAT scans. They admit they've done this, but now you said about 15 years ago you began to see them move away from the chips to the nanotech that goes into the nerve centers, which you find now decades ago and almost no one. Now the majority of the public has it, and you find that special ops and military people have way more than anybody else, along with diplomats.
7: Yes, and that is all exactly true. UBOs, Dr. Francis Collins, and that'll lead into our next clip, who I think in our previous episode we showed that article where he and Fauci were collaborating on how to basically squelch dissent amongst doctors out in the community who were saying, wait a minute, the science isn't making sense. And if we could pull up that clip where Representative Eli Crane is questioning Dr. Elizabeth Genexi of the NIH, and granted, this is a psychiatrist. Everyone listening, I in 2011, I was brought to the Presidential Bioethics Commission in San Francisco in the Bay Area, where the heart of all this stuff has been happening.
1: It's
7: this MK Ultra hearing, yeah, that has been the headquarters. And listen to just how pompous they are. Amy Guttman at the time said that they were the elite 1% of the top 1% that should decide what is done to our bodies because we are too stupid
1: to
7: make a good decision.
1: So here it is, clip four, MKUltra hearings Tuesday. Here it is.
8: Have done some good work, but you just brought up trust. Do you think the NIH has a trust problem based on how they handled COVID?
9: No, I do not. I think that the NIH is beloved by the American people because we know about
1: totally untrusted
9: advances in human health and cancer treatments and heart disease and diabetes all of the health gains that
1: sicker and sicker
9: the research has produced.
8: Well, I think you're wrong, ma'am. I think that the public has a serious mistrust issue with the NIH. Do you deny that the NIH tried to cover up the origin of COVID?
9: I'm not here to testify about that. That's not my area of science. I have no knowledge of that.
8: Do you believe that the NIH supported masking and social distancing when there was really no science to support that?
9: What I'm more concerned about is what's happening right now to destroy the Biomedical Research Institute that has been the envy of the world. And right now, we're ceding our leadership in biomedical research to China. That's what's happening right now.
8: What about covering up harmful side effects of vaccines and the role that the NIH has played in that? What do you have to say about that, ma'am?
9: The U.S. history of human subjects protection has evolved greatly. Numerous research improprieties from the 50s to the 70s in the United States, including the Tuskegee syphilis study, forced Congress to establish formally federal mandated rules.
8: You know what I'm asking you about. I'm asking you about how NIH handled COVID. Obviously, this is supposed to be a hearing about MK Ultra, but when you gave your opening statement, and I don't even know why you were called to this hearing, because you didn't offer anything about MK Ultra. But since you are here and you're going to defend NIH, I'm going to call you out on it. Do you see now what I'm talking about? When you say that the NIH doesn't have integrity problems and trust issues, did you hear the applause in this room? That should tell you right now that you're pretty tone deaf to what the public thinks about how the NIH handled COVID and the cover up, not only the funding of it, but the cover up involved in the aftermath. Can you acknowledge that?
9: I'm sorry, that's not my understanding.
1: All right, by the way, it's been declassified that the entire military-industrial complex of the world, to quote, brainwash and make the public scared. It was in the BioShield program 2004 and then the Operation Lockstep, Rockefeller, CIA, John Hopkins 2010, that they would have us 6 feet apart, wear masks, close the sporting events and things to make us scared for the PSYOP, for training, for carbon lockdowns, and to have our cell phones, people leave our houses, turning the whole world into a prison. I've shown you all the documents, shown you the clips, all of it. The CDC put out a report predicting the heart attacks, myocarditis, blood clots, infertility. Before the shot even rolled out, they tell you what they do. They're all in on it. It's absolute pure evil. Now, I'm going to go right to this because they're coming in next week for the deep dive. I want to bring in Matt Hazen, who works heavily with Jesse Beltran, and I'm going to just go directly to solutions. Know about it, congressional, local control, lawsuits, expose it, be aware of it. But also, with their MI6 interviews, you look at this in literature as well, when they implant them with all this liquid nanotech, which they're now doing to the public, so they tell them take silicate when it overblooms and they get sick from it. And then a lot of times they have so much of it, even regular radio waves and cell towers hit them and they just get sick because of the basic nano plugs they have. It's not just when they're being hit actively or being communicated with or carrying information where you can program the body with information to later be scanned. That's what people now are coming up with, you know, Apple IDs from their bodies. It then also picks up the rest of the pollution and magnifies that from my own research. But I want to bring Matt Hazen in because we need to talk about, and we'll go a little bit the next hour, we have a guest, because this is hard to even get into this. There's so much. We have so much clips we'll get to next week. We do the deep dive. But there's solutions. And then it also funds this operation and the research they're doing, and that is zeolites. I've had zeolite sponsors for 30 years. You know, it's on government websites, right? So it detoxifies heavy metals and toxins and all that. But with these nanotech systems, spike protein, you name it, it goes in and pulls it out. But the zeolites they have, and we always promote their one big one, but they've got three others as well that are special. and we'll put it on screen for you. Getmasterpiece.com. When you go there, you get 10% off on it. And I've been on these. It absolutely detoxifies you. And I was on it a few months, been on it now about 6-8 months. About a month into it, I told, like, sand was coming off my thighs, my head, my skin. Never had stuff like that. I've had, like, oil pieces come out like anybody. This was, like, grainy, and they said that would happen. Pushing the metals out, it would even smell like metal of the toxins. So it's not just the stuff they've nanoteched us with. It's all of it, the microplastics, all the garbage. So getmasterpiece.com, and it supports the broadcast. You're insane if you don't get their products. So I want to do a plug here because it's also important to have solutions. You do your own research on ZLI. There's a lot of great ones out there. Bailey's got a great one as well, but at thealexandersword.com. But this particular one is hands down very special and the best. And it because it takes this special sea mineral combination that a scientist developed with Matt Hazen. It's published, by the way. And we talked about it last week. They sent us this. This is people they scanned, certified with these readers. And then they did the zeolites and what it showed in the toxicity reductions of up to 70%. That is a big deal. So I want to bring Matt Hazen in, and I want to get Beltran's, and we'll get more of the clips from Congress and more of the clips that Hazen sent me that are very important. Here, but let's do a plug for this because it supports the broadcast. It absolutely is amazing. I'm on it. It's such a, I mean, look at my skin just the last few months. I mean, it's incredible. And obviously it did its detoxification because after a few months, I started having the like sand coming out of me, but it was like black or gray and it smelled like metal. And I probably should, if I'd done it, have that tested, you know, what's it doing? And Jesse can speak to that, and so can Matt Hazen. But everybody needs to get the zeolites. You've got the best, four different types, but the main one is Masterpiece. So Matt, tell us about, these are third-party top labs that did these tests on people. Tell us what we're looking at right here, and we'll put it on screen. We blacked out their names,
10: absolutely.
1: Obviously.
10: Absolutely, Alex. So what we're looking at is a study that was done in 2024, and we're going to be looking at the third-party lab results. This has never been shown anywhere before. We had to do a double-blinded peer-reviewed study, so we are going to redact the names from it. But we're looking at testing the lymphocytes in the blood, the intracellular level, which means we're looking at the nano-size level. So when you're talking about toxins, toxins are never nano-sized accidentally. They don't show up in nature nano-sized. So it is a synthetic, it's a modifying process away from nature. And we're looking at literally line one, polyethylene glycol. That is a part of your encapsulation system for the mRNA delivery system. And so we can see, and if you go to 15, that is graphene oxide. So we are literally looking at aluminum, aluminum salts, arsenic, different type of neurotoxins such as cesium-137. And what we're looking at is the results from a German lab. And this spawned off the what now is Masterpiece is by far the most attacked product ever seen. We have two full-time big attorney teams handling domestic and international situations that are coming in from regulatory agencies and whatnot, which is ridiculous for a sea mineral, all natural, no preservative product. So bottom line is, folks, you feel sick because you have too much poisons in you. Your health goes downhill because it's 100% rooted in chemical poisoning, in radiation poisoning, and or the synergistic effect of both of them, okay? And so when you get out these toxic paramagnetic materials such as graphene oxide, all the materials that we're discussing that make the MK Ultra or Havana syndrome phenomena happen is to do with these toxic electromagnetic responding materials. So we are the only ones that have fearlessly tested these before and after taking Masterpiece. These was 24 study participants. 13 of them, Alex, were jabbed. 11 of them weren't. 16 of them had been PCR tested. All of them, but some people were very healthy. Some people weren't, but all their levels were high. And so that's very important. No matter who you are, no matter where you think you're shopping for your food, or if you turn down the COVID vaccine, rest assured that when we test your levels for glyphosate and all these other, they are high. It is everywhere. So how do you take care of it? Right at a dollar a day. Right at a dollar a day. That's literally what Masterpiece costs. This is how you protect your family in a proven way to cut down the sickness in your life. Look, we've now done 7 completed human clinical trials testing the toxin levels in blood, urine, and hair, Alex, Jesse also did his nonlinear junction scanner for a study that we completed in United Kingdom. All these studies had different third-party lab testing and all had identical results of about 55 to 85%.
1: Well, bottom line, what's crazy about the system demonizing this, because obviously this is what they're doing with the shots and all of it, is just like they spent $2.2 million, that was Associated Press when I reported that, with CBS and Walgreens telling them don't give out ivermectin, even if the doctor prescribes it, don't give out hydroxychloroquine while the elites were taking it, because they literally wanted people to be sick. I mean, it's so evil. Zeolites, people that don't know, explain what it is, and then sea minerals, so when it goes through, it replaces it with the good stuff your body needs. I mean, this is like literally trying to ban people, selling garlic or something. I mean, it's just crazy. And,
10: learn how to discern like a master research epidemiologist, which means follow the results, right? And when you look into nature to find out what are we going to create that is going, such as masterpiece, that's going to work. And when you look out into the world.
1: Yeah, but if you look up chelation in just mainline research, if you've got mercury poisoning or whatever it is, the doctors will recommend zeolites. I mean, you buy zeolites at Whole Foods, but they're pissed at you and your scientists because they added this mineral, which, how is that different?
10: It's completely different because clinoptilolite zeolite is amazing at binding all toxins, but where toxins stick, where they're magnetically stuck, is the same exact places that minerals go. So people experience a mineral deficient health episodes. What zeolite does that is different when you combine it with minerals is simply grab out a toxin, but then in the environment, other toxins, which are more magnetically charged than minerals, will take back its residence. So it's a dogfight to try to just grab out the toxins. What we see with Masterpiece and the real reason why our results are exponentially better is because it is magnetically carrying in the highest sourced sea mineral plasma solution that has been monomolecular structured. Everybody hears the word structure, but monomolecularized.
1: And you were saying properly. It matches the body, right?
10: Identical to your blood plasma. It is isotonic marine plasma, what you would say in every way. If you go into a lab and you test this solution in every type of way, every type of device, it will be 99.7 or 8% identical to your blood plasma.
1: I'm just going to say this. I mean, you look at zeolites, everybody knows what they do. You add minerals that are great for you. People should talk to their physician, do their own research. Obviously, and the corporate media always says, Jones sells or its sponsors do stuff that's not FDA approved. Well, that's the Grass Law of 96. The FDA doesn't have jurisdiction. Obviously, we're not saying this is a drug. We're saying this is a naturally occurring mineral and zeolite.
10: FDA doesn't approve anything, Alex. FDA doesn't approve anything.
1: Yeah, I understand. That's what I'm saying. So this is a key point when, like, they have the national news go, Jones sells supplements that aren't FDA approved. Nothing at Whole Foods, nothing at Central Market, nothing at HEB, nothing at anywhere you go, nothing at GNC. Is that because they don't have jurisdiction when you're sitting there and you're, getting creatine or you're getting any of this? And the reason that industry grows and grows and grows is this stuff really works. And the system doesn't like people having access to bovine colostrum or methylene blue. And then when you look at zeolites, known for detoxifying, pulling garbage out, it just shows how sick and evil. Next, they're going to claim mother's milk is a bad thing. So again, do your own research, folks. Look into it. Understand that I'm not making any claims. You can go look at this up for yourself. This is what I'm doing. It's been great for me. And I'm telling you right now that the globalists are pissed off. And you guys have your MI6 whistleblowers and others, what they were told with their own Havana syndrome about silicate. So we'll get to silicate in general. Any other ways people can detoxify themselves as well, we'll talk about that with our guests. But I want to hit a few more clips with you because we're almost out of time. But the good news is next week we will do the deep dive on this. And with even more documents, we've not even scratched the surface. We're going to do hours and hours. It takes 3 hours, we'll do it, going into the whole thing. Because people want this. I do, too. This is so important. We're not just opposing the tyranny. We're talking about solutions to counter it. I'm Alex Jones. Hour number 3, Syrian Girl and more coming up. Stay with us. You noticed all the big universities and corporate media and governments around the world run down America all day? That's because the American system stands against their globalist system. And as the public figures that out, their corrupt, tyrannical, oppressive, communistic, anti-human death cult can't compete with what America stands for.
11: And we stand in the shoes, on the shoulders of our forebears. Whether you're black, white, Hispanic, old, young, if you love liberty and freedom, and if you want to be free, and if you want to control your own destiny, you believe in meritocracy, then America is for you. It's under attack because the idea of it stands in the way of the enemy. And America is a dream, just like a dream to get married or a dream to start a business or a dream to write a poem or write a song. And when you do that, those dreams come true. But we have to breathe life into those dreams. They want to kill those dreams. Don't let them break your will. Be proud to be an American and know people around the world still love America and understand it's the globalists that have hijacked us, and we're in the process of taking our country back from the Chi-Coms and the Israel lobby and the globalists and Hollywood and the left and all of them. And that's why it's so important to support the next leg in the InfoWar at AlexJonesLive.com. And, of course, at TheAlexJonesStore.com with the widest selection of Patriot apparel, the best supplements, collectible knives, the best water filtration, and more that will empower and enrich your life while keeping this beacon of truth on the air as we accelerate into the future and as the Great Awakening prepares the final defeats of the globalists and their Great Reset. I salute you all. This is 1776 2.0. We're unstoppable together. God bless you all.
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12: 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Continue believing. Someone else will save the galaxy.
14: If you are receiving this transmission, you are the resistance.

0: out of time. We only got 5 minutes left. We have all these clips we didn't get to. We're going to have Jesse Beltran and Matt Hazen back on. We are in studio and some of the other researchers. But you sent me a bunch of other clips here. How many people do you know who've been diagnosed with all this? Renowned EMF researcher Robert Obecker, U.S. patent for altering brainwaves, data centers in Nashville. What is the deep dive, Jesse Beltran, then popping in Matt Hazen? Because I know there's a lot I want to cover that we're going to hit next week.
1: Well, the deep dive is that we'll be able to demonstrate some of this. And I'm even thinking, brainstorming, talk offline about something that we could show the audience that exists, and it wouldn't take too much time. But basically, we're going to go step by step, talk about the history, show you the documents, show you the proof that none of this is make-believe. We'll even show our recent incidences where we have I spoke about the client who recently we found an object in her that is emitting an RF emission. We'll show you those medical diagnostics. So this is still happening. The bottom line is that now you're implanted, but you're implanted with much, much smaller technology that you can't see with the human eye. 50 nanometers in size, 1/2000 times the width of a human hair. And what does this mean? And talk about ultimately what this fight is really about. It's about the children and the generations to come. That their cognitive freedoms are under attack. And if they won't even be able to distinguish their own memories, their own thought processes, and from whether it's theirs or falsely imprinted or remotely imprinted in them, it is nothing less than slavery on a scale that we've never experienced.
0: And it's come out that that's what the COVID shots are, is putting the plugs in us, but it's the coverings, the appeal, products with Bill Gates. It's everything. They're flooding the zone. We'll get into the sources of that with you guys as well. But great products you've got, not just the Masterpiece. You get Masterpiece.com. You guys are amazing. I remember when I first met you guys like 8 months ago, you're like, here, have a bunch of this. You got to get on it. And then Sean Johnson, the Navy SEAL, is like, this stuff's great. My dreams are great. My skin's, I'm like, yeah, you're losing weight. You look great. And so I finally got on it like 4 or 5 months ago. And it's just amazing. People need to experience it. It supports the broadcast. I've taken other Zeolites before, that did some good, but this is way better. Get Masterpiece.com. You guys have really done something special. And Matt, I want to just commend you and the scientists and researchers and the work you've been doing over the years to do this. And I'm really excited to do the deep dive coming up next week. What else is front and center you want to cover next week, Matt?
2: We should probably cover a little bit more detail so that people can learn a little bit about this overall grid, this 6G grid, if you want to call it that, and where humans interact with it and what we can do to keep us from being pulled in to losing our middle cognition and our personal autonomy. So that's a very big deal. But they really covertly snuck these data centers hard in us. And those are the GPUs, CPUs, and decentralized part of this overall Earth computer grid. So that's a big thing I think that we should explain a little bit better so people have
0: absolutely. And I'm going to have a lot in this, too, because I want to get into the intergalactic communication system. The psychiatrist and DARPA that came up with the plan in the late 50s, deployed into trying to build it in the 60s. They declassified it in the 80s, part of it. They call it the intergalactic communication system, and it's this huge node interfacing with humans that is going to try to create a mind control mass cyborg system. When Google got founded in 98 with Incutel and the CIA and their founding documents with Eric Schmidt, Larry Page, Sergey Brin, they said, we're building a giant internet interface cyborg. So our interfacing with the AI is the cyborg. It's pretty amazing, huh, Jesse?
1: Absolutely. Our forefathers never envisioned that we would be at this point.

We are only at the halfway point in this live Friday, July 3rd, 2026 transmission. This 250th anniversary means so much to me because for 32 years on air, I've been fighting for the Republic and for pro-human values, pro-God, pro-family, and for full disclosure of everything that's going on, but really trying to focus on the reality. I don't get into chupacabras and Bigfoots and you know, space alien stuff because you can't prove it one way or the other. Though we look at the cover-ups and things that are going on. I look at weather control, geoengineering, mind control, the mass poisoning, the poison shots, because that stuff we can all prove and people still have trouble believing it. But now the Great Awakening's here. And the problem is we've got so many people that now think that, you know, all the old courthouses they see around the country are 5,000 years old, even though you can go look at the original documents and meet people's, you know, great-great-grandpa, you know, that built it. People think the world's flat and they think everybody's a clone and, you know, everything else because they just don't know what's going on. They know they're being lied to, but they go into the most insane conspiracy theories. And after Steering Girl leaves us, I'm going to give you an example of that today. And then we've got the amazing, always incredibly informative Jay Dyer with all the globalist owned documents, their own admissions. He's like 99% of what he talks about is just reading their quotes, but he's researched more than I have, more than anybody I basically know, into all of their own books, their own white papers, their declassifications, their admissions. It's going to be incredible. But Russia is talking about going into Poland now or other countries that are amassing the weapons and attacking them. They're very serious about it. You have the Iran situation that's totally degenerated, and we're now 126 days into that. We're going to talk to Syrian Girl, who's one of the smartest reporters and journalists. She's also a scientist on all of this coming up here in just a moment. She's in Australia in the middle of the night, so she's connecting with us right now. But first, Darren McBreen put together a great update on the year 2001 film I was in, Waking Life, that Richard Linklater was nice enough to call me up and put me in. So now we've got an updated version of that for 2026. Here it is.

0: And now, our coming attractions.
1: I don't know about you, but I'm concerned with what's happening in this world.
2: We have got to realize that we're being conditioned on a mass scale. Start challenging this corporate slave state.
3: Hey, look, it's Alex Jones!
4: Whoa!
3: Alex!
2: We love you, Alex!
5: I'm concerned with the structure. I'm concerned with the systems of control. Those that control my life and those that seek to control it even more.
6: Hey, Libtard, Rachel Maddow called. He wants his shirt back.
7: F*** you, Alex. Suck my d***.
6: What a bunch of garbage. Liberal, Democrat, conservative, Republican. It's all there to control you. Two sides of the same coin.
5: Two management teams bidding for control. The CEO job of Slavery Incorporated.
6: Uh-oh, Antifa speedball.
5: The truth is out there in front of you, but they lay out this buffet of lies. I'm sick of it, and I'm not going to take a bite out of it. Do you got me? We're going to stand up, and we're going to be human beings. We're going to get fired up about the real things, the things that matter, creativity, and the dynamic human spirit.

0: That's what I want, and that's what Jason wants.
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2: You do not help fund the resistance. You sit comfortably. You consume. 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

0: The dark side has you firmly in its grasp. Every day, you remain on the sidelines. My power grows stronger. Continue believing someone else will save the galaxy. It pleases me greatly.
1: All right, look, I'm not going to talk about this. I have a lot of reasons. And I haven't really even told family or the crew this. They got PIs following me around again. I know it's Southern Poverty Law Center, the Democrats, and the feds. And they've got all these Bloomberg-connected groups stalking us and, you know, putting out hoaxes that I've been killed in Austin and my head blown off. And they even show me in my car as part of the stalking. And you know, it's real footage, but not my head being blown off. And that, you know, I've been taking – it's all just threats. Like Kimmel said, Hillary's coming for you. We're going to kill you. And then all the stuff started with that. As if I don't already know all that stuff. And it's just all part of what they do. All I'm asking is that all of you understand, I can't do this without your support. And we're in fundraising mode because I want to hire more hosts, more reporters, more crew. I want to do more than we ever did at InfoWars here at the Alex Jones Network. We're bringing enough funds to operate, enough to finish the studio. 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Shilajit Complex, buy one, get one free. Up to 60% off on all the other supplements. The lowest is like 50. We've got this little jewel here, and I'm very excited about this. 2,000 of these came in, another 3,000 come in next week. Minted in Missouri. 2,000 are in right now at the warehouse in Arkansas. It is the Jerusalem Cross on one side with 1776, full ounce of pure silver. The United States of America, Sesquicentennial, Centennial, 250 years. On the other side, the American Eagle. On the head side, with America 250. And this coin is a fundraiser coin to fund the operation. It cost them $67 to make at the time of minting. It is $117.17, $117.76, and that way we get, you know, 30, 40 bucks in to fund the operation. It's a memento that you fund at the tip of the spear. It's historic. Again, I'm not selling it as wholesale silver as an investment. You're investing in freedom, investing in liberty. Like PBS gets all the taxpayer money, I don't. Or NPR, billions a year from the taxpayer, though that's stopping. And then they have constant fundraisers. Oh, get this ball cap for $100 donation. The ball cap costs them 10 bucks. I mean, you know you're not, you know, getting it at regular price. You're getting it to fund the operation. Or get this coffee cup for $100 donation. The coffee cup costs them $5. This costs $67. And then we're getting 40-something bucks to fund the operation. So it is a fundraiser coin. 5,000 are going to be made. 2,000 have been made so far. Those just arrived today. And so we're able to launch it before the birthday. These will probably sell out by early next week, and then 3,000 more come in at the end of next week. So I need your support. These are great historic coins. I want to thank those that have funded us in the past. But get the coins now at thealexjonesstore.com and change the world. And I will fearlessly march forward against the enemy. They are so pissed. We're still in the air, reaching record numbers of people. America's 250th limited edition silver round. Real troy ounce, 0.999 fine silver. On one side, American Eagle flying over the flag, America 250. On the other side, 1776 in the United States of America, Sesquicentennial, and the Jerusalem Cross. 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All right. Joining us now is Maram Soussli, an amazing lady, a scientist, but also a journalist. And her family was in the ruling party before they got run out by the Assads, who she wasn't for, but said are a lot better than the head of Al-Qaeda. They just put in charge that's purging the non-radical Muslims and the Christians. And our own government backed that under Biden. Now Trump's been supporting it. And she can give you the real skinny. She's recently been to Iran, gone to the shopping malls, the streets. The women aren't wearing hijabs. Basically 99% of what you've been told isn't even true. I'm no fan of the mullahs themselves and the fact the CIA helped them get in power originally. But at that point, in Operation Ajax, overthrew Mossadegh in 53, it was pro-America, tried to put them in, but the Shah got in. The point is that even the Shah said that the Mossad and MI6 were working against the Iranian people, just like Israel founded Hamas and stood down on October 7th. So we hear, oh, well, you're either for Islam or you're for Israel. No, there's all these different branches of Islam and competing groups, so that we can't let them dumb it down. So I'm going to give her the floor till we go to break in about 12 minutes to give her analysis of what's really happening in Iran, Syria, Israel, the whole world turning against Israel, Israel trying to run our domestic operations, what she thinks Israel's going to do next. As we continue on with the Strait of Hormuz still closed. So you can find her on Twitter at Partisan Girl, on YouTube at Syrian Girl Partisan, on Telegram at Syrian Girl Partisan. And so, Syrian Girl, thank you so much for being here. I really appreciate you.
2: Thank you so much for having me here. I'm going to say right off the bat, I'm having a little bit of technical difficulties, so my camera might try to flip. I'll flip it back when it does.
1: I know it's like 4 a.m. in Australia, so thanks for being here.
2: It's always an honor and a pleasure, Alex.
1: So, you know more than I do about this stuff. You've always been spot on. What's really happening? And even if the camera messes up, we'll just go to B-roll. Just go ahead. Don't worry about it. Go ahead.
2: No problem. So, the camera might mess up from time to time.
1: Okay,
2: I might
1: don't worry
2: have to
1: about
2: switch it.
1: What's
2: happening? I think we're on the, essentially we're locked in. The U.S. is locked in to something the U.S. has been avoiding for about 3 decades, a war with Iran. So Netanyahu, as we know, went to Congress over many, many years before even the Iraq war, trying to get the U.S. to attack Iran. And unfortunately, now he's finally succeeded in that endeavor. And what Trump has promised to be a short, 6 weeks, I think, he gave his limitations.
1: First they said 4 days, then they said 6 weeks, now they're saying years.
2: Yeah, I'm looking at it as though it's going to be years. Just from what happened with Syria, which you and I both covered extensively. And, we feel that, it's probably going to be longer than what happened with Syria because Iran is a stronger country. And it's going to have an impact on the world economy. The U.S. economy is going to suffer, especially with the closure of the Strait of Hormuz. And I think there's going to be some sort of escalation happening even in the next few hours because the stock market is going to close, and that's when we may see an escalation. So I think that I'm not sure how we're going to get out of this perpetual war situation, but I really think that what's behind this is, unfortunately, the amount of power that the Zionist lobby has in the United States and their desire to create a greater Israel. That is like to throw out the two-state solution, no Palestine, and take everything from the river to the sea. That is everything from the Nile to the Euphrates, which is includes parts of Syria. It includes parts of Lebanon as well. And we're seeing Israeli occupation expanding in both Lebanon and Syria while this war with Iran is happening. Instead of war after that. So the question really is this going to be a similar situation? And I believe yes. Trump apparently
3: he found some things to begin with.
2: The deal had to include a ceasefire in Lebanon, and the Israelis simply wouldn't agree to that, which scuffled the deal. Because at the end of the day, the Israelis do not want the U.S. to stop going to war with Iran. So why would they ceasefire in Lebanon? They want the ceasefire to collapse. And if it's essentially they've achieved that. Iran has had no choice but to close the Strait of Hormuz. Because if you think about it, Lebanon joined the war to support Iran. So they can't make a deal without Lebanon, because the only reason Lebanon restarted its war with Israel is to support Iran. So it has to be like a combined thing. You can't divide and conquer.
1: And it gives Israel cover, as you said 6 months ago on the show before it happened, to take Lebanon. First they said, we don't want Lebanon. You're anti-Semitic if you say it 6 months ago. Now they say, we're not just taking the South, we're taking it all. Ben-Gavir, the U.S. ambassador from Israel, Huckabee, I mean, they're now admitting it all out in the open. Why?
2: You know what? I think that they don't care anymore, as you said. You know, they become the most unpopular country in the world, but they are thinking long term. They're thinking, you know, we want to get rid of everybody who in this on this piece of land that doesn't follow our religion. And we don't care what anyone thinks.
1: And now they're saying they want to attack Turkey and Egypt, too.
2: Yes, which is so strange to me, because Turkey has been an ally of Israel since Israel was formed. Turkey actually was one of the first countries to recognize Israel. Turkey has been making the military shoes that the IDF wears. They export billions of dollars of oil
1: And they just split up 2 years ago, your home country, Syria, with them, though Erdogan does some lip service, as you pointed out, but that's it. So why are the Israeli ministers saying, even the opposition party, as you know, we got to be ready to go to full war with Turkey, the biggest conventional military in Europe?
2: You know, this is actually quite funny, and I do apologize for my
1: camera. We don't care. It's fine. Your boom's broken. We get it.
2: So essentially, yeah, the Turks, I think they bit off more than they realized when they went in and invaded Syria. There's essentially a Turkish occupation of Syria right now. Turkish military has been in Syria for several years. Turkey is one of the strongest countries in NATO, and it's basically the tip of the sword of NATO. So they didn't realize that by taking over Syria, by occupying Syria, they have taken responsibility over Syria, and therefore they are in Israel's way. Israel wants to occupy Syrian land. They've said as much in their documents ever since 1982, the Odeh-Dunon plan. They've carved out sections. It's more than what they already occupy. They already have the Golan Heights. They want to go further into the to Sweida, and that would mean that they would have to go through Deir ez-Zor as well to get to the Euphrates River, which is what they biblically want. Turkey is essentially now in the way. It's not so much that Turkey is doing anything against Israel. It never has. In spite of all of Erdogan's, vote for me, I'm against Israel talk, they have not done anything against Israel. And in fact, they've constantly tried to make some sort of peace agreement with Israel in Syria. But like you said, they are threatened by anything in the region that has power. And now the Turks are in Syria, and therefore they border Israel. And because Turkey is powerful, therefore they have to be the next target. It's a never-ending war, right? So long as Israel is a Jewish state in the region, and when I say that, I mean it has to be under their guise, it has to be an exclusively Jewish state, and therefore the demographic majority have to be Jewish, and therefore you have to ethnically cleanse everyone who isn't Jewish. As long as that is the case, they will be perpetually at war, because it is kind of like something that doesn't belong in the region.
1: And you said that 10 years ago. I've been interviewing 15 or longer, this whole Syria thing started. Mm-hmm. Israel now says, and as we push the borders, we must attack those then, because our border is bigger. And now they admit greater Israel, which they always said wasn't true. And they expect the U.S. to stay on board with that. And because we want to cut the money, they go, don't worry, we'll just merge their military and co-own everything. And they call it a marriage. I mean, this is wild. And you know me, I just want stability. I don't want to kill the Muslims. I don't want to kill the Jews. But, I mean, Israel now has become the stereotype of trying to control the world, and statements about we're masters of the universe, Israel will be the center of the world, we're the superpower now, we don't need America. I mean, what is going on over there?
2: Well, I want to thank you for allowing me to say that 10 years ago, because you believe in freedom of speech, and back then it was actually much, much harder to say these things, which are now obvious to everyone. And it seemed crazy at the time. It seemed the idea that Israel is going to expand its borders into Syria, you know, it seems like further more than the Golan Heights. It seems crazy, but the idea of Israel itself seemed crazy at one point. I mean, at one point, the percentage of Jews in Israel was like 10% because it was Palestine, right? And then it was mass waves of immigration before World War II, but then after World War II, but then also most of them arrived after the fall of the Soviet Union. So that is where we're at now, where this concept of Israel is someone's idea that it's happened. It's something that in the past people thought, no, that's just a conspiracy theory. Jews are just coming to Palestine. They're not going to create an Israel. They just want to come here. It's only 10% of the population. Okay, now it's like 50 to 60 to 70%. But the point is that they have their eye on this goal, and even if it takes them 100 years, they're going to get there, and they're going to drag everybody else with them. And with Trump, you mentioned Trump. Trump is being blackmailed. If he goes against them, they're going to, like, impeach him. They're going to come up with the Epstein files again. His daughter is married to Jared Kushner.
1: Let's talk about it. The Syrian girl, stay there. Got a hard break. We'll be back to get more into this straight ahead. Stay with us. A lot of hype in the world. A lot of talk. But when you look at what we've done together, exposing the globalists and launching a worldwide populist movement against their tyranny together, it's insane. That's why they've come after us. And that's why they demonize America. The globalist transhumanists want to destroy the idea of a free market, open, free society. The American system that became the apple of the world's eye. They want you to think all the tyranny is because of the American Republic. No, it's because of the globalists that have taken it over. They are the ones that want to break our will. And that's why it's so important to not take a knee during the national anthem. That's why it's so important to be proud of the good things in America. Private property, the right to self-defense, the right to own your own business and live your own life and worship the God you choose or not worship God. And that's what...
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1: 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No, it's the left. It's the globalists. It's the transhumanists. It's the UN. It's the WF. It's the neocons. It's the warmongering rhinos. 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We've done so much together, but I'm here to tell you, the greatest days of the information war using the truth against the liars are just now arriving. Humanity and the Great Awakening, the fourth turning, is here. Their COVID lockdowns were openly designed, they admitted, to train us to be prisoners in our own homes, to work from home, to consult our smartphone before we can leave our house. But it backfired, and they've lost all the trust. And so that's why we got to press the attack right now and celebrate America's 250th anniversary, because it's an idea they fear. It's 1776 worldwide. Their transhumanist globalist death cult cannot operate worldwide if people remember America and remember the freedom. And it can rise like a phoenix again, and it is rising like a phoenix again. And that's why I'm celebrating this 250th anniversary with so much pride and honor for our ancestors and our veterans and all of you today that have stood against the globalist tyrants. I salute you, and that's why this anniversary is so incredibly critical, because the threat we face today is greater than the threat our forebears faced in 1776, July 4th. But we have more people awake. We have technology as well, and that's why the globalists are in so much trouble. We defeated King George III 250 years ago, and we will defeat the globalists today thanks to your action. So please support our operations now as we stand together and get incredible supplements that will empower you and enrich your life, and great Patriot apparel to spread the word and keep us on air and celebrate America's 250th together at thealexjonesstore.com. 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

0: former head of Al-Qaeda. Not just head in one country, he was the global head. Osama bin Laden 2.0. And you have the British setting up Saudi Arabia 120 years ago and then taking over much of and taking over Damascus and Syria. You have them using him to overthrow Mossadegh in 53 and Iran, Operation Ajax. You have Zbigniew Brzezinski and Jimmy Carter setting up Mujahideen and then Reagan and then right through. And then you have Israel creating Hamas and then standing down and giving them all the money. And then they point at him and say, oh, look, there's these radical Muslims, as they use them to overthrow non-radical countries or countries that aren't as radical. You have the Arab Spring by Obama overthrowing Egypt and our allies and blowing up the churches and killing the Coptic Christians and everything. And then I just know all this. And they're always like, you work for Qatar. Well, I didn't get a $300 million plane from them. And then the U.S. taxpayer paid $1 billion for retrofitting it with high tech and anti-missile. No, I don't get money from Qatar. The biggest U.S. military base in the Middle East is there. They are working with the globalist, and so it's the neocons, it's Israel, it's they're the ones. And then there's a long history of this, and then I literally have these influencers and talking heads and national hosts saying that I work for Qatar or Iran, which is totally not true, and no evidence of that. And then they literally are working with them. So there's this sick behind the scenes triple game, and I want to play this coming up. It was played on Harrison's show yesterday. If you guys want to know where to get it, where you got Ben Shapiro, little Netanyahu, saying it's an emergency. We're going to lose the midterms, and then if you don't support Trump, and then he's going to get impeached. Well, it's this war that is the most unpopular thing. It's killing the economy. All the pollsters and experts agree. Even pro-Trump pollsters like Mark Mitchell, that this is killing things. And now NATO's upping manufacturing of weapons all around Russia, and Russia's about to hit Poland. So, I mean, this is a wild, out-of-control situation. The EU and NATO are crazy. The Israeli leadership is crazy. You look at Ben-Gavir running around beating up people on flotillas, women and men. I mean, they're just nuts. And I don't want to – here's the thing. Israel knows that if it can get everybody against it, it will get the billionaire Jewish people on their side, and they think they're going to come out on top on this. This is a major roll of the dice. This is absolutely cuckoo town crazy, and I'm not the one putting al-Qaeda in charge of Syria and having them to the White House. I'm not the one with a U.S. military base, the biggest in the Middle East, in Qatar. I'm not the one doing all this, and it's a nightmare, and Iran knows they keep the strait closed. They know we dropped 40,000 bombs. We dropped 7.6 million on Vietnam. They didn't fail, and so people saying Trump's playing 3D chess and we're winning this. I don't see it being won. I agree with you, Syrian girl, that we're locked into this chaos now and that there's got to be an off-ramp. So speak to that, and what could the off-ramp be?
1: Well, you know, the idea that the winning, 64 days of war, I believe, the U.S. also lost 64 aircrafts.
2: I mean, the
1: Luciferian, and it's fighting a small, tiny country, Iran. So it is a big loss, and it's going to only continue to increase. And we are kind of locked into it now because the Hormuz remains closed, because as long as Israel continues this war in Lebanon, the war is going to continue. And it seems that the U.S. can't reel them in. As we said, Trump's daughter is married to Jared Kushner. Jared Kushner actually had Netanyahu sleeping in his bed when he was a kid. That's how close the relationships are with these people. The idea that Qatar is giving you money or giving me money is so hilarious, because Qatar is the country that bankrolled the war on Syria, which Israel supported. Israel for years and years, since the start of 2011, was saying we want to get rid of Assad. They gave money to the Syrian rebels, which are al-Qaeda. We said that they were al-Qaeda. People called us conspiracy theorists. They called them moderate rebels. And lo and behold, who turned out on top? Who turned out to be the leader of that so-called revolution? It was al-Qaeda, and now al-Qaeda is in charge of Syria, and that's what Israel wants. Because at the end of the day, they're going to turn around and say, we have to bomb Syria because there's terrorists in it. They've already done that. It's the same playbook. right? In Gaza, as you saw, you know, there was this history of Israel backing Hamas in order to suppress the socialist, like Soviet Union leading resistance at the time. Now, if you guys gotta look this up, and I'm telling you it's the truth, Israel is actually backing ISIS cells in Gaza in order to fight Hamas. Yes, we're talking ISIS. If you look up like Israel, ISIS, and then write what's wrong with that, it's from the Israeli media itself questioning this policy of backing ISIS groups in Gaza. The thing is, the history of using these terrorist organizations like Al-Qaeda, ISIS, all from, you know, the time of the Afghan war, it's nothing new. And we're still shocked by it every single time that people think that it's so outlandish that it can't be true. It is the truth. And they did it to Syria. And unfortunately, after many, many years, we lost that war. What's going to happen now? They're going to try the same thing in Iran, of course. But also, you know, Iran has proven like it's not going to fall quickly. I remember at the start of the Syrian war, they were saying that Syria is going to fall. Like, we've reached a tipping point within the first 12 months. Every single day they were talking about
0: how long did it take? 16 years?
1: I believe about 14, 15 years. Yes, it was. So we're looking at something longer than that. Iran is four times as big as Syria and much stronger. So it's also full of mountains. It's like Afghanistan on steroids.
0: What do you think of Trump pushing the Pentagon for a ground war option if Iran is 4,500 times bigger than Gaza, took Israel years to get partial control of it, and $50 million in bombs? How in the hell do we think that's going to work?
1: I think he understands. I'm sure the Pentagon will stop him because it's like, it would be a suicide mission. It's full of mountains. It's full of, Iran will hit them from the air with drones. I mean, what's going to protect the soldiers from Iranian drones? Nothing.
0: Yeah, we'll put a topography map up. We'll put a topography map of Iran. Military historians have said it's like it's built to be a fortress, completely encircled by mountains, up to 16,000 feet tall. I mean, that is a fortress country. Go ahead.
1: I mean, look at the Hormuz itself. Like, look around the mountain. Like, that little bit of sea is just that park is full of mountains. And all of those mountains have air defense systems in them. And stuff built into the ground.
0: Well, look at the Strait of Hormuz down there, that little dimple down at the bottom. That is a armed camp. I mean, that is a death trap.
1: And they're it's full of sea mines as well. So I think there's a reason what we haven't seen a ground invasion. There was some sort of airdrop that happened because a pilot crashed, and there was some sort of like airdrop, and it was a fiasco. And
0: yeah, they were trying to get uranium. They were trying to get uranium.
1: Oh, yeah, I think it was like, they claimed it was to pick up a pilot, but no, that wasn't really what it was.
0: Yeah, you don't send a bunch of C-130s to land at a military base to do that.
1: Well, the C-130s were destroyed. Like, some of them just were no longer airworthy, so they had to leave them behind and blow them up. There's videos of it. So that was a fiasco. So I think that was the attempt at a ground invasion. It's not Iraq. This is not Syria. This is not Iraq. There's no, you know, Iraq's like desert all the way through. This is completely different scenario. So I just don't see it happening. And therefore I see a much more protracted war as a result of it not happening. Thankfully, maybe that'll mean that it'll be less US soldiers dead, but maybe not, because now Iran can target US soldiers anywhere in the Middle East, right? So look, at the end of the day, it's up to the American people. It's also up to the Middle Eastern people, because I feel like the Middle Eastern people have just been completely sleeping on the job, not doing anything in terms of their monarchies. These monarchies like the UAE, Saudi Arabia, Qatar, they've been having all these U.S. bases. They've been bankrolling these wars. They've been making deals with the Israelis. The Israelis pretend to be against Islam and whatnot, but they're desperate to have these relationships with these Gulf Arab oil wealth. And their dealings with Epstein is already on the record. Like, Epstein met with the Qatari king. He met with the Saudi king. You know, at the end of the day, it's not just the Americans that need to rise up. It's the Arabs as well. The Arabs have done nothing to stop this war, unfortunately.
0: Yeah, you can look up the average sea level of Iran. It's thousands of feet. The tallest mountain's 18,000 feet. The average mountain's over 10,000 feet tall. I mean, the place is a ridiculous fortress.
1: Yeah, I don't see American soldiers climbing that mountain while being hit by Iranian drones. I don't think that's a thing that's going to happen.
0: And let's be clear, folks, there's nowhere where there's not mountains around it. It's like Mordor or something. If you look at Lord of the Rings, you know, Tolkien made it literally like Iran. It's like literally a circle of mountains around it.
1: Well, you know, even without the mountains, I mean, Iran has ballistic missiles. You know, it's shown that it can hit outside of its borders. So, look, maybe they even have a nuclear bomb. I know that, I think was an ex-CIA agent, I forget his name.
0: Larry Johnson.
1: Larry Johnson, that's right.
0: I've been saying it for 15 years. People think I'm being pro-Netanyahu. They're always 2 weeks away. They could always put them together. Now they go, oh, we're going to ignore the old Fatawa. Now we can build one. They're letting everybody know they got it. Was I not right, Syrian girl? They're admitting they do now.
1: I think you're right. I suspect so, because I think if Iran didn't have it, it would be turned to ash right now with like a massive aerial campaign. Maybe the crazy people in the Zionist lobby will try to push for that.
0: That's why they're so hysterical, but it's too late. But the thing is, Iran has always said they'll be proportional. They're not as crazy as people have said they are. They've been very proportionate to all this stuff.
1: See, this is the thing with Iran, actually. That's one of the problems with Iran is that they're not playing the mad dog doctrine. Like they're acting like very rationally. And as a result of that, I believe, ironically, that it's causing escalation. Because people are like, oh, well, Iran's just going to act rationally. They're not going to go crazy. And so as a result, they're like the other side, the Israeli side and the Zionist side, is pushing things more and more escalation because they're not afraid of the consequences. If Iran had tried to play like a North Korea style doctrine, perhaps it would not have resulted in this escalation.
0: Well, what about Pakistan says if Israel nukes Iran, they'll nuke Israel. They got high tech nukes. And then you got North Korea saying they will now. So that is quite the escalation there. And then Israel's threatening to use nukes and trying to get Trump to use nukes. This is insanity. This is total bonker town.
1: I believe in the Cold War doctrine, there is one doctrine where if any nuke flies from anywhere in the world, then a nation with nukes will just use nukes on everyone.
0: It's called mutually assured destruction.
1: Yes. Or I think the Russians have that kind of doctrine.
0: And everybody has mad. It's doomsday doctrine.
1: Yeah, and you know what? They don't care because Trump has a nuclear bunker everywhere he goes. He's building that room that he's building in the White House is a nuclear bunker, by the way. In Mar-a-Lago, it's on the record, he has multiple nuclear bunkers. Anywhere there's a golf course where rich people golf, usually there's a nuclear bunker. So if the war breaks out, head to the golf courses, find those nuclear bunkers, demand entry. Because that's the only threat that these ultra-rich billionaire class has to worry about a nuclear war. For them, a nuclear war, it's just a money-making opportunity.
0: That's right. I want to talk about consequences. I mentioned Ben Shapiro. We'll play it in a moment. But, yeah, they've got bunkers all under D.C., all under Maryland, Sidar, the Briar Green Hotel. That's just old stuff. Huge complexes that go all the way out to Colorado Springs, Cheyenne Mountain, and to Denver. That's all confirmed, folks. And that's why we've got such an arrogant elite. There's record level building bunkers, not just by Zuckerberg, but by others. I know, I read the news about all these big billionaires running to Argentina and the rest of it. And I know people that build the stuff for people that aren't billionaires, but are worth hundreds of millions. They're building big bunkers out in the middle of nowhere. They've got airfields ready to escape, to fly up near the Arctic Circle in Canada. I mean, it is just absolutely crazy what's going on. Here's Ben Shapiro yesterday freaking out saying emergency. If, you know, you got to support the Republicans or they're going to impeach. Emergency. We're going to lose the midterms because people are anti-war. No, they knew it was super unpopular. They knew it would close the strait. They knew it would cause all this inflation. And the Israel lobby doesn't care. They're all a bunch of never Trumpers. So they're going to have their cake and eat it too now. This is crazy. And Trump now knows this, but he just wants to get this deal. But Iran won't give him a deal. They say, you got to leave with the military. You got to give us $300 billion. And Iran knows they hold the cards. And Trump walked into this trap. Other presidents didn't. It's so sad. Here's Ben Shapiro acting like it's all of our fault. But when it's him and Mark Levin and Benjamin Netanyahu and Ben Gavir's fault, here it is.
2: If they were to gain control of the Senate, they would move to impeach President Trump. There's an outside shot. They could even get a conviction in a Senate split between a Democratic majority and maybe some rogue Democratic senators. They, of course, will stymie any effort to refund our military, to restock THAADs, Patriot missiles, to build the new kind of military we need to actually challenge our enemies in the world. And again, there is, as I say, the possibility that President Trump gets impeached in the House and then even convicted in the Senate. That's all what happens if the Democrats win the Senate. So there's like very, very serious stuff. And that sets it up for 2028. Because if Democrats control the Senate in 26 and the House in 26, then they are one step away from having trifecta in 28.
0: Like that's genius rocket science, pal. We told you they wouldn't call. We told you they'd close the strait because massive inflation derailed Trump's plan. Everybody's pissed off about the economy and then the war. In all the polls, that's why. You did it. You did it. And now you act like you're warning everyone about what you did, Syrian girl.
1: You know what? It feels like also it's a threat. You know, he's basically saying like, if you don't do what we say, you have all these things hanging over your head. Is it a coincidence that the Epstein files, you know, were brought back up around this time? Is it a coincidence that this thing is over, like this impeachment thing is hanging over Trump's head? Isn't it interesting that even Biden's son, Biden, who presided over the majority of the genocide in Gaza, to genocide Joe, his son said that he was being blackmailed by the Israelis? Okay, so if they, Ben Shapiro, the little Netanyahu, who the never Trumper, he actually represents one side of control when he's like the handler for the Republicans. But there's Zionists that are handlers for the Democrats. Kamala Harris's husband has links to Israel too. So the problem is systemic. And Ben Shapiro, you know, he obviously has loyalties to Israel above all else. I'm sorry. He's not loyal to America at all.
0: I understand I've had a boom break before. Don't apologize when it happens. We just cover it with B-roll. It's okay. Go ahead.
1: That's very good. Well, no, I'm sorry to say, but he is loyal to Israel above all else. I mean, he said as much basically that he's thinking about leaving the U.S. and going back to Israel because Trump isn't bombing Iran and all.
0: Yeah, well, no, that's what the Israeli ambassador to the U.S. is saying, Huckabee. But let me raise this. You have 2 years ago, Nat Rothschild, the main heir to the fortune from Lord Rothschild, who is all over the Epstein files with him being their main representative on the Trilateral Commission and with Epstein on a yacht, some 200-foot yacht in the Mediterranean, with Ivanka Trump and Jared Kushner. They look at this big Russian bunker from Albania, one of their biggest bunkers in the world with thousands of underground facilities, I mean, literally thousands of little bunkers, hundreds of big ones, former nuclear missile base. And Nat Rothschild says, I'm going to have the prime minister helicopter to us. He's going to let us have this. He gives them $5 billion. Then millions learn about it because Ivanka goes on TV a few months ago and brags they're taking it over, and they're taking the national seashore away. They put fences up so you can't get it. The deal's not even public. But they brag they've done it, then they deny it, millions protest, and it just shows you that here's the Rothschilds, the main Epstein people, literally with Jared out on the yacht, taking people and setting up new private islands for the elite with underground bunkers. It all comes full circle back right there. There you have it.
1: I just find it astounding that Ivanka can just go to a different country and come out saying, I just want to buy this. You know, this is another country's land. I can just buy this and build a private island. That's how I want to live. Like, if you heard the interview, it's so funny how she says it.
0: Oh, we played it.
1: Yes, when you get older, yeah, maybe you can play it. When you get older, you have to think about how you want to live. And how I want to live is to buy some private island, like buy someone else's country and turn it into a private island. They're not even turning it into like a resort for the public.
0: We're taking their main seashore, and then they put a fence up and wonder why everybody riots. No law was passed, no nothing. They just put up fences, arrest people. She says they control the seashore. They're building a huge airport there that the Germans are going to bankroll. The Rothschilds are bankrolling it. And then they go, where's the law? And the prime minister goes, it's not true, but the fences are up, so they riot. Millions hit the streets. Yeah, here she is. Total cuckoo town. This is Marie Antoinette crap right here. Unbelievable. Syrian girl, thank you so much for spending time with us. 60-second closing comment. We'll talk to you again soon.
1: Well, thank you always for having me on. I know the war in Syria is over, but the forever war continues. So I'm, again, honored to be here always. Unfortunate, sad about Macy's loss, and just goes to show you the influence and the power that we're up against. You know, this is one of the last libertarians. Thank you, Alex. And hopefully, I don't know how we're going to get out of this, but the people have to figure out a way to get out of these forever wars and pull off the chains of Zionist control, because we are all under Israeli occupation, including here in Australia. Forget about free Palestine, free the world from the Zionist occupation. So thank you very much.
0: Well, I know this. If you look at things, well, I guess we got a minute or two left on this. Syrian girl, you said, you know, they'll probably put Al-Qaeda a couple of years ago, even before this happened, in charge of Syria, and now they're killing the non-radical Muslims, they're killing the Christians. The Islamists, Al-Qaeda, ISIS, get on their motorcycles by the thousands, ride into Christian towns, burn them down, kill everybody. The Israeli settlers are doing the same thing. Even Huckabee had to say, please stop that, in a letter, but he backs it. And it's just like crazy. And then Israel's carpet bombing Christian areas of Lebanon, blowing up the oldest churches in the world. And I'm supposed to just say, oh, this is cute and funny. You predicted it. What's happened in Syria in the last 26 months since the head of Al-Qaeda was put in charge?
1: Well, predictably, they began slaughtering minorities. And when I predicted this in 2012, people, again, called me a conspiracy theorist. They said, you know, there's no Al-Qaeda on the ground. To my face, they said this. And we have seen massacres of Alawite Muslims, which are very, very, very secular, very moderate Muslims, leaning on Shia, massacred just like farmers in the streets. The Druze, there's videos of these men, Jolani's men, just walking into the streets and saying, what religion are you? Pointing a gun at someone's hand. And the minute he says, I'm Druze, he gets shot like an old man. You know, it's really, really upsetting. The Christian, like the church in Damascus, through 14 years of war, the churches in Damascus were untouched. Now that Jolani's in power, for the first time ever, a church was bombed in the heart of Damascus. Now they will try to wash off all of these crimes by like appointing an actress as a member of the government, or, you know, allowing dance parties here and there. But there's laws creeping in that are trying to Afghanistan, Syria, and it's just not suiting the Syrian people.
0: And you're calling him Jolani. I know he has multiple names, but what's he go by now, the Al-Qaeda leader?
1: Jolani was the name that he went by when he was under Al-Qaeda, you know, Abu Muhammad al-Jolani. And so I'm going to continue calling him by his Al-Qaeda name, not his Ahmed al-Shara. I've been calling him Goilani as well, because he's never fired a gun at Israel, even while it invades more and more Syrian towns every day, taking over more and more Syrian territory.
0: Well, Israel supplied weapons to Al-Qaeda and gave them field hospitals, and that's on record. I'm supposed to go, oh, thank you for supporting Al-Qaeda, Israel. If you don't do that, you're going to hell. Oh. You're going to hell if you don't support Israel supporting Al-Qaeda. Support Al-Qaeda or you're anti-Israel.
1: In the words of the ex-Mossad agent, they didn't attack Israel, so it doesn't matter if they attack the U.S.
0: Unbelievable. All right. At Partisan Girl on X, YouTube, Syrian Girl Partisan on Telegram, Syrian Girl Partisan. Thank you so much, Syrian Girl. We'll be back with Jay Dyer. Stay with us.
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4: There's a lot of noise right now.
0: Taking me off the air. 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
0: 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The dread of tyrants everywhere. And then the War Room, Harrison Smith. 3 to 6 p.m. The War Room Live. Jay Dyer, expert on the New World Order, coming up. But this is a longer compilation. I won't have time to get into it all. In post, we upload this to X and Real Alex Jones on X and Rumble / The Alex Jones Show Live. We'll put the full compilation, but I hate the left getting to be, you know, grandstanding and have the high ground. But when you do have Israel dragging us into total war and expanding and doing all this and blowing up Christian settlements, you got to say stop it. But we have to understand that the left is not the answer to this as well. It's like if you got a heart problem, cancer is not the answer to the heart problem. Or if you got malnutrition, and the answer to that is not having, shooting yourself in the head. So here's part of the compilation. I'm going to come back with some key words as I introduce Jay Dyer, but here it is.
9: Anti-genocide candidates triumph in primaries after enduring targeting by pro-Israel forces. By Gen X Girl, 1994. Did you know most of the anti-genocide candidates who won primaries were people who were targeted by the Zionist machine? Most of the candidates who won Democratic primaries while opposing the genocide in Gaza share a striking history of personal and professional backlash tied to their activism. Outlets across the spectrum, from The Guardian and New York Times to Politico, Al Jazeera, The Forward, and Mother Jones, noted these victories as part of a progressive wave driven by outrage over Gaza. While some coverage in social media focused on smears involving the Democratic Socialists of America or unfounded fears of other ideologies, they overlooked a clear commonality. These candidates took firm stands against the genocide and U.S. military aid to Israel, and they faced protests, job losses, arrests, scrutiny, and other repercussions linked to opposing Israel's genocide in Gaza. When their lawmakers failed to uphold laws protecting free speech and banning weapons sales to human rights violators, these candidates chose to unseat them. As someone who has closely followed the pro-Israel persecution of anti-genocide student protesters and activists since October 2023, this comeback gives me great hope. Melat Kiroz won the June 30, 2026, Democratic primary for Colorado's 1st Congressional District in Deep Blue Denver, defeating long-serving incumbent Representative Diana DeGette. She has called for ending the genocide in Palestine and rejecting AIPAC-style funding. She was previously fired from a law firm role connected to her public criticism of law firms' responses to October 7, 2023, and their stances on Israel and Palestine. Adam Hamowy won the June 2, 2026, Democratic primary for New Jersey's 12th Congressional District. A former U.S. Army combat surgeon in Iraq who helped save Senator Tammy Duckworth's life, he volunteered as a trauma surgeon in Gaza in 2024 to 2025 treating injuries from the conflict and worked in disaster zones including Post 9/11 New York, Bosnia, Haiti, and Syria. After much frustration at the lack of interest from lawmakers to address the Gaza genocide, he ran for office. He has called for ending U.S. arms sales to Israel, and his primary victory in New Jersey makes him the only U.S. Congress member with firsthand experience of Israel's genocidal war in Gaza. Darieliza Avila Chevalier won the June 23, 2026, Democratic primary for New York's 13th Congressional District, defeating incumbent Representative Adriano Espaillat. She has been outspoken on Palestinian rights, participated in protests, and criticized Israel policy and AIPAC ties. She has a background as an activist who faced targeting for protesting the genocide in Gaza. She was at the heart of the pro-Israel persecution of student protesters to include unjustified deportation attempts. Claire Valdez won the June 23rd, 2026 Democratic primary.
0: We're live, but I'm going to put the whole report up, and I got another one, too, we'll put in post. But, sorry, I was eating during that. I hadn't eaten yesterday, trying to get a bite. Well, I'll come back and explain because I don't want to cut this short. But these are the Democrats, Socialists of America. These are communists. And they're Trojan horsing all their evil policies in, going, oh, we're against genocide. And they're a bunch of Islamicists, and it's dangerous as hell. But AIPAC is unable to really affect them because the Democratic Party's been taken over by this. And so now AIPAC's focusing on the Republican Party with its own brand of idiocy and evil. So we're stuck between a bunch of crazy warmongering Zionists and a bunch of communist Islamicists. I mean, this is bad, folks, real bad. Globalists are collapsing worldwide, but they're fighting back with tyranny, censorship, and more. And they have targeted my operation more than anybody else's. But that's okay. That means we're over the target. It means we're effective. And I couldn't have done any of this without you. All the success of my operation through the listeners, the viewers, your word of mouth, your support, and, of course, the great crew. And that's why I want to just thank you all as America approaches its 250th anniversary. We have to understand they're trying to demoralize us, trying to break our will. We can't let them do that. It's the globalists that are losing. We're actually winning. So, to celebrate America's 250th anniversary, we're launching the biggest sale in the history of thealexshowstore.com. 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

live at alexjoneslive.com. Be sure and join us and tell everybody you know. And those you don't know, tune in because you're the Paul Revere's. You complete the chain reaction. Now, if you just joined us, I played the leftist Democrat socialists celebrating that they're winning all the primaries nationally, getting rid of the incumbent Democrats, and they are winning the local elections in the primaries for governor, state rep, state senator, county commissions, mayors, everything. And it's all, we're against Gaza genocide, we're against Israel, and just bing, bing, bing, bing, bing, bing, bing, bing, bing, bing, bing, bing, bing, bing, bing, they win. But really, it's all about censorship and open borders and communism and rent control and just absolutely destroying the country. And the Democratic Party at the top and big money is financing this. Mondami, all of it. And so then in post, because we're out of time, because I want Jay Dyer to take over, I also play this report of just the Democrats vitriolically foaming at the mouth, we're going to get Israel. Now, again, I don't want to be run over by a dump truck or a Mack truck. I don't want to be run over by a city bus or by a cement truck. I want our country to run our country. I don't want a greater Israel. I don't want us drug into all these wars. I don't want the Strait of Hormuz closed. I don't want them primarying our people. But the Democrats are total commie New World Order now with Soros and all the anti-Israel stuff in this dialectic and the universities and the big money. And then you got the Israel lobby, so-called right-wingers, whatever that means, one of the most liberal, gayest countries in the world, you know, into actual policies. But, oh, it's conservative and Christian values, Judeo-Christian and all this. Meanwhile, you got the atheist, secular Jews absolutely at war with the conservative Jews. It's all just a disaster. How is that our worldview? How is that our world focus? So I'll play this other insane compilation once it's been uploaded to X. And once it's been uploaded to Rumble, because we're live right now, but later I'm going to cut it in because of time constraints, it's just a big deal. And then separately, all these videos in the U.S., Canada, the U.K., if a Christian preacher tries to speak, even a speaker's corner, they get arrested. If Jews try to speak, people are coming after them. In Canada, Jews can't go into a university or to a public event that the Islamists are running, and they're like, you evil Jew, F you, you old white piece of crap, we're going to kill all of you. Just remember, these people are frothing. So people then go, oh, well, let's then go along with whatever Israel says. And this Jewish professor's like, I'm not even in Israel. I'm Canadian. I'm not even for these wars. What do you mean? Well, you're wearing a yarmulke. You can't come in. And the police go, yeah, you're Jewish. You can't go to the university, even though everybody else is allowed in the open area there in the university outdoor commons. You got a yarmulke. You can't come in. I mean, this is so dangerous, folks. You're a preacher, Christian. You can't speak. This is tyranny, folks. So recognize all these different flavors of tyranny as we go into fourth turning. You've got all these ideologies all for censoring and all for control. Got the left saying censor everybody. You got the Israel First lobby saying censor everybody and then attacking anybody that's even reasonable and says this isn't going to work. It's going to demonize America and Israel. It's going to fail. I'm right. I'm still bad. I don't want to fight with Israel. I don't want to fight with the Muslims. But you guys are sucking us into your world. Can I have my own world? Can I be America? Can I not be controlled by all these foreign interests? The Chi-Coms and the EU and the globalists and all the rest of it? Keir Starmer trying to control us. Thank God he's gone. It's about sovereignty. That's what America's about. Our own country. Not even isolationism, but not all these foreign entanglements. America first, baby. So, I'm going to hand the baton to Jay Dyer. Just remember, I can't do this alone. I can't do this and face down the globalists and the CIA and the New World Order and the Democratic Party and Bloomberg and all the rest of it without you. I need your word of mouth. I need your prayer. It's how we reach new people. AlexJonesLive.com is coordinates for all the audio and video feeds and special reports and articles and live shows and everything. It's such a powerful thing that we're able to get this out, and it's kryptonite to the bad guys. It's holy water and high noon and garlic to vampires, silver bullets to werewolves. It is the light of disinfectant to tyranny, so people are actually generally informed, as Thomas Jefferson said, so we can have liberty. So we're running the biggest sale in the history of the AlexJonesStore.com in 2 years. It's history. 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It's a flash sale for America's birthday. 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

0: com, and it's a fundraiser for our operations. The tyrants absolutely hate it. And then finally, give me an overhead shot of this. 2,000 of these came in from the Missouri Mint, pure silver. 3,000 more come in, I guess, next Friday, so like 7-8 days. We can show you actual up-close B-roll of these babies. They are awesome. But it is a limited edition, only 5,000 of these. On one side, it's the Jerusalem cross with 1776. United States of America says it's centennial, 250 years. On the other side, American Eagle, American flag. It says America 250. This is a fundraiser for the operation. These coins cost us $67 a piece to make. We're selling them for $117.17. So, again, that gets us whatever it is, $40 in to fund the operation. So this isn't like an investment in silver. If you want to buy it at wholesale, you do that at KEPM.com/gold. This is a memento, a fundraiser, a keepsake for the operation, because only 5,000 have been made. I would imagine down the road you probably could sell it for more than you got it for, because once they're, I mean, a lot of the coins we put out like 9 different coins over the years. You see them sell for $300-$400, and people, you know, bought them for like 99 back when silver was 20. We could sell them for cheaper, but this costs us 68 to print them and make them and do it because of the silver cost. And it's been up and down, as you know. So get these now. It funds the operation. I can't do it without you. I thank you for your support, but it's a great memento. And we're fighting the globalists into the future. This 250, you know, year mark is so important. And we're facing peril even greater, but people to a great extent have better tools than ever to fight tyranny. And so we've got a real fighting chance. We're winning a lot of battles, but not the war. Please support the broadcast. If you want to stop the next pandemic, want to stop the next war, want to expose all these foreigners trying to control us, you got to back those that back you. It's the only way we can do it. This is your insurance policy against tyranny. The tyrants hate this broadcast more than anything else. So get incredible supplements that will change your life. 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Doing a special show tomorrow noon, the regular Sunday show. 4 to 8 p.m. Be sure and join me then. But the great Jay Dyer, best-selling author, incredible researcher, who goes right to the globalist's own words and documents, Jay Dyer takes over now. It's up to you. The ball's in your court. I fired the bat signal, Paul Revere's. 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You are the answer to 1984. You are 1776. You are the resistance. It's up to you. Free will. I ask you for your support in this fight if you choose this mission. Thank you. Jay Dyer. Unmute yourself, Jay.
1: Joe, I like to go to the sources. Thank you, Alex. I cover the topics that most people don't want to get into, particularly the global elite books themselves. And today we're going to do just that. In fact, we hear a lot about the Rothschilds. There's a lot of mythology. There's a lot of conspiracy theorizing. But what if we go to the authorized biographies or the approved biographies to see what they themselves say about themselves from their archives? So today we're going to be going through the Rothschilds, which is the official biography by Morton. This was approved by the family. They let Morton go and look at the archives. Morton himself is also a Jewish person, so he certainly has no desire to present them in a negative way. He doesn't appear to dislike them. He tries to give a thorough but accurate approach and a very readable, I guess you could say, almost Game of Thrones level analysis of the rise of the dynasty from the 1700s up until today. The book was published in 1962, so it does have some limitations in terms of time frame, but at least we can see from the 1700s into the 20th century how this family was able to gain such an immense amount of power, wealth, and influence to be one of the top global oligarchical families in the world, to become essentially the international financiers to the world. It's unknown exactly how much wealth they have because they have actually kept their assets private their entire history, which was, I guess, a very cunning and smart thing to do. So we want to understand the reality. We don't want to fall into too much theorizing. We want to see what it's admitted, because that's a much more powerful, I think, weapon to fight this kind of stuff. When we understand what their actual real relations were to the various powers of Europe, who they really were able to influence, what the battles for them actually were. And I think we're going to notice it's probably not everything that you think. There's actually quite a bit of their history that most people don't know about. So I was actually really surprised to read this, but I thought it would be boring. A lot of biographies are kind of boring. This was anything but that. It was literally like the reality of Game of Thrones. Rothschild family, in the introduction, according to Morton, they were successful because they actually had a plan. They planned not for the immediate, but for generational future dominance. And so that's a key element. Most of us don't think about planning generations ahead. We think about, how are we going to get this guy in, elect him, and he'll change and fix everything. No, no. In order to bring the open window back to sanity, to get it back to a more healthy position, it's going to take probably generations to save the West and to save our country. They're so far down the toilet. Now, some of the techniques, though, we probably don't want to engage in all their techniques, because Morton notes that they were very closely adhering to the principle of marrying within the family. And sometimes that's a little too close, which can produce a little bit of a slow boy here and there. So we might not want to be engaging in everything that they engage in. But some of these principles, I think, are going to be very relevant to understanding how to work in this world, obviously without engaging in degrees of, you know, serious sin or vice. We don't want to promote usury, for example. I would argue we don't. But otherwise, we do want to look at the techniques, the tactics, and understand the vantage point. Not all from an evil perspective either, because we have to understand these are also human beings. They're people. They do have a very, I would say, cult-like attitude in terms of the religion. I think rabbinic Judaism has a tendency to be very cult-like. And so it doesn't free people in the way that Christ can actually give people freedom. So they're actually bound up and enslaved to a very, if you look at the way Jesus, for example, in Matthew 23, he talks about the Pharisees. That's the rabbinic tradition of his day. And that's what really codifies into the Talmud and all these documents that we've heard about for so many years. And it's very legalistic. It's very binding in terms of sort of absurd laws. And it's that way on purpose, because absurd laws, I think that many people are rules within religions. It's not that they're purposeless. People assume that, well, this is stupid. They don't have any purpose. Why would you do that? They're pointless. Actually, absurd laws are on purpose in terms of cunning elites to ensure that you listen, that you are obedient. If you read 1984, O'Brien gives Winston all kinds of absurd things that he's supposed to adhere to and believe and say. And that's actually to make you compliant, to ensure that you don't rest on your thinking. You rest on the cult's structure. The Rothschild family had another series of strategic plans and strategies that also helped to be effective, namely the idea that the sons, and Meyer Amschel Rothschild had five sons that he sent out to different countries in Europe to set up banking houses, banking empires. This is also solidified in terms of the past talks that we've done on Carol Quigley. Carol Quigley has several chapters on the history of France, and he calls it the Paribas system. That's the Rothschild banking system that's set up throughout Europe. But Meyer got the idea that he would send out the five sons and marry them only to very wealthy Jewish women. But the daughters, he had a better idea. He said they can marry wealthy Gentile Catholics, and that way we can solidify the power structure, not just amongst elite Jewish banking houses or whatever, but also amongst elite Catholic and even sometimes Protestant men who were married to the daughters. He also got the idea that if he had sons that were a little more on the liberal side of their ideology, he would send them to the more liberal countries in Europe. And if he had sons or daughters that were more on the conservative side, he would send them into the conservative countries. And so this, again, is all in the biography. So this is understanding left-right dialectics and understanding how to manage those. And that actually comes up multiple times in the text, that they were kind of above the immediate political crises, the immediate, European warfare squabbles, this dictator versus this prince or whatever. They were above all of that, and they were typically riding the wave of investment. And that's very important, because it's the same with Epstein. If you remember the Epstein emails, Jeffrey Epstein is talking to Arianna Rothschild, and he says, we're going to ride this wave when there's crisis over here in Somaliland. We're going to ride this wave in the Greek debt crisis, the European banking crisis. We can profit from all of these waves by moving the money to where it will be affected. Everybody knows probably the famous story of Waterloo. That famous story where they had advanced intelligence on what happened at Waterloo and the defeat of Napoleon, and they were able to leak a fake story. And Nathan Rothschild in England, the London stock market crashes, they buy it up, and then it comes back. He also started dumping stock, too, to give the impression that he really was a believer in this false intel that had come about the war. And so they figured out very early on that you could utilize advanced intelligence to move your money around. And that's how they still operate to this day, given Jeffrey Epstein's emails with Arvinda Rothschild. And remember, Epstein said, I represent the Rothschilds. He said this to Peter Thiel. He said this to many, many people. And so the other thing they did was create many, many corporations, many, many fronts, many, many cutouts, such that nobody knew what the holdings were of the Rothschilds. And this was first an issue when Meyer was going to pass away. And when he was drawing up the will for his sons and daughters, he decided that the best way to do this was to tell them who would get what things very broadly. That way no one could assess exactly what the assets and holdings were. And then it was thus divided amongst the family. And then it was even harder to track because you don't know which Rothschild owns which assets. And over time, again, this is all kept very secret, but they also expanded into a lot of different industries. So they didn't just stay with banking. Even when by the 1800s, they become the biggest banking house throughout Europe, just one of the houses, whether it was in France or whether it was in London, other places, it was estimated in the 1800s that one of the Rothschild banks would have $500 million in 1800s money. And if you adjust for inflation, that's tens of billions of dollars in today's money. So again, throughout Europe, they had vast amounts of money, especially for the 1800s, even to the point where they were as wealthy or more wealthy than many princes throughout Europe. They became the holders and secret owners of many corporations, many companies. They moved into railroads. They moved into wine. They moved into chocolates, being chocolatiers. They had all kinds of businesses, and they also figured out that they could set up secret foundations and secret things that were not public. So that's, again, why it's so hard to know exactly in today's money, like what it's worth. You could think perhaps as something comparable, and I'm sure the Vatican probably has more asset wealth because of, you know, how could you put a value on, you know, thousands of cathedrals and basilicas throughout the world? They're all, you know, vastly worth an immense amount of money. You probably couldn't put a value on it. And the Vatican Bank, of course, we don't know what the Vatican banking assets are. It's private secret banking. The Rothschilds are the exact same structure. And in fact, in the 1820s and 1830s, the Rothschilds begin to give loans to the papacy. I think it was 1832. Carl Rothschild begins to loan money to Gregory the 16th, and the papacy eventually becomes a vast debtor to the Rothschilds, and this eventually ends the Papal States. So if you wonder why the papacy eventually lost its political power, geopolitical power, and I'm not a fan of the papacy, I'm just telling you the history, that's actually covered in several chapters in the book. And that's because of Rothschild loans. There were many, many millions and millions of dollars of lira loaned to the Vatican. And the Rothschilds became the Vatican bankers in the 1830s. And as we said, so beginning in Frankfurt, Germany in the late 1700s, the family sends out five sons to the countries of Europe, to the key nations of Europe, Italy, England, France, so I think perhaps Spain. I forget all the exact details of it, but I'm going from memory. If you... Are we at a break? Can you guys hear me? Okay. Well, you went to a, it looked like you were going to a, are you just advertising at Alex's, broadcast? Okay. Anyway, so, the Rothschilds began in what we call the ghetto, in the sense of it being a district where Jews were allowed to live. They were limited in terms of the state laws, in terms of how many marriages they could have every year, how many businesses they could have in Frankfurt, Germany in the 1700s. And Meyer began his business by getting the idea that he could collect numismatics and coins And then because many princes and emperors and kings, et cetera, were very interested in coins and coinage, he could get a way into kind of making elite friends. And this has actually worked very well. He got to be friends with the Prince of Austria's financier, a guy named Buderhaas. They became really close. And this eventually led to him making loans to some heads of state. And that began a small banking house out of their small, what was called a ghetto. And they moved from a house that had a red shield on the front. This was not actually their name. It was just a house that had an old nobility emblem already on the house. And they just took the name Red Shield or Rothschild. And then eventually they moved to the nicest house in the Jewish ghetto known as the Green Shield. While at these places, they were able to build a small sort of banking empire where they were doing small loans, but Meyer had a bigger ambition to loan money to heads of state. And eventually this worked fabulously well. It was not too long before they'd actually established their own bank, and they had gotten to a point where they were loaning out extensively to other heads of state throughout Europe. And this, again, solidified Meyer's plan to send his sons into other nations in Europe. And they would basically repeat the strategy. Now, what's fascinating is that eventually in places like France, where they first gain an immense amount of power, and Quigley says the exact same thing in his chapter on the Paribas system, in France is where they decide that they have a strategy to get to the next level, to become the biggest international clearinghouse, setting the standards for the globe in the 1800s. And this is where they accumulate immense amounts of wealth. We'll get to that just in a second, but it's very clear within the early passages in the book that it is based on the Talmudic principles that Meyer followed. So don't go anywhere. This is the History of the Rothschilds on the Alex Jones Show.
0: Celebrate America's 250th birthday. The biggest sale in the history of the AlexJonesStore.com is live right now, but only for 3 days. I was 2 years old in 1976 when America celebrated its 200th anniversary. Well, I'm 52 now, and it's the 250th. No republic, no empire, no nation has ever survived more than 250 years. But America has to survive. The idea of America, private property, the right to lead your own life, to follow your own religion or not, so many things that this country enshrined that no other nation had became the model of the world. That's why the left, why BlackRock, why the globalists, why the WEF, why the UN openly want to discredit it. The elites don't like the idea of America because it allows the little people to have meritocracy and develop their own wealth and their own independence. The globalists want neo-feudalism. They want serfdom. They want a great reset to control us. So they've been trying to undermine this country, demonize this country, and blame all the problems in the world on the freedom of America and the West and Christianity and white people. But it's not working. The world is awakening to the Great Reset, and we are in the Great Awakening. That's why it's so important on our 250th anniversary that we remember what made America great and that we continue those values on in the face of tyranny. Because the idea is we're promoting work and are pro-human, are dynamic, and unleash the incredible competition of the human spirit and meritocracy. If we don't stand up for not just 1776 here in the U.S., but worldwide, then we allow the globalists, the megabanks, with their transhumanist, death cult, depopulation agenda to come in and sell their lie of collectivism, universal basic incomes, cashless society, control grids, the social credit scores, and the entire system of dehumanization that they're establishing. We are literally facing freedom or slavery. It's a choice we must take. So to celebrate this 250th anniversary, we have the biggest sale in the history of the AlexJonesStore.com. 50% off on all of the incredible Patriot apparel. 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The lowest is 40. 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I salute all of our founders, our veterans, and all the patriots out there. 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
1: Welcome, everybody, to the fourth hour of The Alex Jones Show. I'm your guest host, Jay Dyer, and a thank you to Alex for allowing me to be here and just over the years being such a good, positive, open, supportive person. He's helped me out a lot. I have nothing but positive things to say about Alex. He's a great guy. Met him in person many times. And I also want to note that on that note, we just did one of the biggest podcasts out there in the world that will be dropping very soon. So look for that Monday the 13th. If you're not a follower of mine on X or on YouTube, most of my material is in the, both of those places. I'm on Rumble and other places as well, but be looking for that Monday the 13th. We covered everything. We went through religion. We went through espionage. We went through geopolitics. We got into transhumanism, satanic cults, Hollywood, imagery, magic, all of that in what will probably be to date one of my biggest interviews so far. So be looking for that. And I don't think ultimately that would have come about had Alex not, you know, been such a supportive, honest, positive person over the years in terms of media operations and, you know, really being loyal and faithful to people who are loyal and faithful to him. I think people overlook a lot of Alex's really missed good qualities. So go to the Alex Jones store and be sure and get those products. Be looking for his special 4th of July broadcast tomorrow. That begins at 10 a.m. and goes until 1 p.m. Central tomorrow on 4th of July. And we're talking about the history of this famed family, the Rothschild, this dynasty that has eventually achieved, you could say in a way, kind of world domination. I don't think they control everything in the world, but they do control a lot, and they've had a huge amount of influence, especially in European and perhaps even American history, depending upon the degree to which various other banking houses are also perhaps linked to the Rothschild banking interests, entities like JP Morgan Chase and others. The Rothschilds and the Rockefellers, for example, some years back joined their fortunes in a famous, huge mainstream news story, maybe about 10 years ago. You can still find that online. So these oligarchical elite have at times made these big, huge alliances. And we saw that Meyer Amschel had a lot of success precisely because he sent his sons and daughters out to make those types of alliances to build wealth and power. And the principles that he used, according to the Morton biography, were actually the Talmudic principles. In fact, Meyer was an avid daily reader of the Talmud and would apply these principles to business, to, you know, dealing with the Goyim or the Gentiles or whoever. And that's not conspiracy theory. That's just fact and history. That's in any of these authorized mainline texts. And eventually, as we said, by the late 1700s, early 1800s, they had established an international banking intelligence network. That's what most people don't understand, is that this is not just making money. It's also a family, and it's very similar to the way that if you watch The Sopranos or if you watch any gangster movie, they speak of the family as the most important thing, right? Tony Soprano, he's like telling Christopher, it's the family, Christopher, right? And Christopher and Polly Walnuts, so they're submitted to him as the patriarch of a family. But in many cases, they're not actually blood relatives. They're just Sicilian. But in this case, the family was literally one degree of relation away, right? Brothers and sisters, et cetera. And that formed a much tighter bond, and also having the same fairly serious Orthodox Judaism as their religion as well. That, I think, created a perfect catalyst for an in-group sort of elitist presence that could overcome a lot of the obstacles that other people didn't think about, especially in terms of generational thinking. Now, Catholicism in Europe at that time also thought generationally, and perhaps many of the Protestants did as well. But nowadays, we don't really think that way. We think so in terms of immediate fulfillment that we just have lost this idea that a lot of battles, a lot of conquests, especially when it comes to culture war, idea, et cetera, civilizational battles, they're fought in the centuries and in the millennia. They're not hashed out with one goober being elected and tossed out with another goober being elected 4 years later. And the Rothschilds understood, especially with the chaos of European politics and battles that they weren't really concerned with this or that event. They were concerned about 2, 3, 4 generations down the road. And everything they did was, quote, for the family, planned generationally. And that's why they were so successful. And they didn't get caught up in this prince versus that prince or whatever. They were able to establish an international network of intelligence, and it's explicitly called that, that had its own language, its own codes and ciphers based around a combination of German, Yiddish, and Hebrew. Thus, most European heads of state or spies or whatever, they were not able to decode these communiques and this information. And most of this information actually just had to deal with advanced knowledge on where to move money, especially in terms of investing. So if the Rothschilds had got wind of a battle and the loss or the victory, that tells you where to move or put the money. And it's no different today. That's actually what a lot of espionage and intelligence stuff today is about. It's not all the James Bond type stuff. That's a very small part of it. They saw no ideologies. They just saw stepping stones to investment. And so they ended up eventually becoming so powerful by the 1800s, mid-1800s, that they had to encounter and deal with heads of state. They had to deal with Napoleon. There was a huge conflict between the ideas of Napoleon post-French Revolution, the people that were funding and backing him, a rival banking elite and banking house, versus the Rothschilds and their approach to how society and culture would be run and funded. But again, I want to note that modern espionage comes out of banking. It's not coming out of like military warfare. The Rothschilds created, for example, one case, a coach, and the coach had a false bottom. This is a stagecoach in the bottom, where they would hide the secret letters that were all written in a secret language that was a jumble of Hebrew, Yiddish, and German. It was their own code system of pseudonyms. They could thus then keep any information secret, even if they found the secret box where they were hiding the communiques. But it didn't really end up working, because eventually the first great international clearinghouse in 1815 was set up by the Rothschilds in London. And so they ran actually the international clearinghouse for the Bank of England. And this would begin to help set up international gold standards and so forth for international banking. The Waterloo intelligence event was a massive treasure scoop that gamed the market through an engineer panic. As we said, Nathan Rothschild was able to leak information that was false and then dump stock, giving the impression that it was about to crash. London stock market crashed. Then you buy it all up as pennies on the dollar. And this type of a rug pull or whale manipulation type of thing that we see in crypto and markets today, no different. It's been going on since the very beginning. Look up a Wyckoff distribution. It's the same situation in terms of stock investing. They had a mafia view of the family and commitment to the family, as we said. When they would marry their sons or their daughters off to elite families, they would then combine the empires and the estates. Eventually, they were able, through a lot of money and influence, to achieve minor nobility status in Austria. Thus, they were called the Von Rothschilds. Von is a name that's given when you're a minor nobility. By the 1820s, they became barons in various countries. Particularly, they began to have more and more success in England, and they were eventually the gold brokers to the Bank of England and to the Queen, to the Crown. So they were vastly wealthy, vastly successful, and they also sent out spies all throughout Europe. They had their own private spy network, so espionage wasn't invented by the Rothschilds, but modern espionage and corporate espionage was, because they were a private banking house that realized they needed to keep proprietary information secret. They didn't want any of their advanced intelligence on investing getting out. And so, as we said, they had their code system, but they also had their own secret agents and spies that they sent out into Europe to engage in their own espionage activities outside of anything to do with the existing state or head of state. They had, as we said, about $500 million in the mid-1800s in both France and other banking houses, which is valued at 60, 80, hundreds of billions of dollars in today's money. And after every battle and every conflict, they would, quote, ride the wave. They had both conservative and liberal sons, meaning that they were not concerned with basic bitch dialectics left and right. They've been always above that. And it's, we've got to get above that stuff because everybody in America still falls into this control structure of basic bitch lib. And really in America, everyone's a liberal. The whole classical liberal ethos is liberalism. And so everybody's just a form of liberalism, one flavor of it, whether it's GOP or Democrat. But now we're just slipping over into full-on socialism, communism, Marxism via the probably coming dominance of the left, the tech left, and others. Napoleon I was one of the first to challenge the Rothschilds. And I'm not saying that this makes Napoleon good. These are just rival weirdos, right? Napoleon's obviously this weirdo. But he did enter into conflict because as many socialist heads of state, dictators, kings, as they eventually learn, I need money. I'm going to have to be indebted to some foreign head of state or some banker because kings need money. That's how they fund wars. This was even in Game of Thrones, right? They had like one of the cities in Game of Thrones, or one of the thrones was the bankers. So Napoleon I, when he lost, and he did lose in this battle to a degree in his battle with the Rothschilds, his nephew, Napoleon III, also lost to the Rothschilds. However, Napoleon III and his backers actually presented the first significant challenge to the Rothschilds. And this would make a great movie. This chapter was fascinating because this whole chapter is about this guy named Perret, who was a former employee of the Rothschild banking house, who also was Jewish. So it's not an anti-Semitic issue. He was just a rival, lower level employee who stole something like $1 million francs or something in 1800s money. And he went off to found his own, mini banking structure, which in itself would not have been a big deal. However, he found other huge big player opponents of the Rothschilds. One of these characters was a guy named Achille Fould, a French guy, a French banking elite, who was the opponent of the Rothschilds. And so Perret united himself with Achille, and he said, look, I've been with these guys and their family. I know everything about their secrets and their tricks and their tactics. So what we'll do is we will mimic all of their tactics. We will then rival them, and then we'll put an end to these Rothschilds. Again, this has nothing to do with really with ethnicity because Perret was also Jewish. It was just really power and money in this battle. They became the financial backers of Napoleon III, and they set up, which is kind of an interesting, I didn't know this actually went back this far, but they came up with this idea of employee-owned stocks. And so what their company would do, and it was called Credit Immobilier, was any company that took out a loan, because they had a tendency to favor socialism with Napoleon and Napoleon III, they were kind of socialist, but they also wanted this sort of dictator figure like a Napoleon, right? They came up with this idea to have anyone that took out a loan from the bank could also be a part owner in the shares of the bank stock, right? And that tended to work pretty good. It was kind of, I'm not saying socialism was going to say, this was kind of successful for a while in building up a resistance of a state-connected bank to challenge the private banking house of the Rothschilds. Now, the Rothschilds also did loan out to heads of state, so it wasn't technically not to do with the state, but this was more of an open socialist state bank of Credit Immobilier intended to raise up a sort of Napoleon-style figure, and that could perhaps challenge the private rising capitalist banking structure of the Rothschilds. Morton also notes, by the way, that the Rothschilds represent the end of European feudalism. They're really the key emblematic archetype of the transition from the feudal lords to capitalism, to the modern capitalist structure. So they really embody the idea of Homo economicus, right? Transitioning out of the idea of the feudal man and knights and lords and all that, Downton Abbey, Lord Grantham, transitioning into the idea of banking elites, right? No longer do cities have at the center of the city a giant cathedral. the biggest thing in the center of the city is a giant bank, right? All of our cities now are structured around gigantic banks as the middle, most important functioning of the city. That's the most emblematic picture you could give of classical liberalism and the idea of neoliberal economic theory. Neoliberal means classical liberal. That's what Ricardo, that's what Adam Smith, that's what laissez-faire is. That's called neoliberal economic theory. It's not just Hillary Clinton. It's actually classical liberalism is neoliberalism. It's money and money transaction is the most important factor in human society. In fact, Immanuel Kant wrote a whole essay on when we have global capitalism, world wars will go away. He actually thought this. He said, because what will happen is all the governments will favor trade over war and thus will have an international global governance based on capitalism. I mean, that was pretty naive, but that was what Kant thought in his famous treatise on world government. But he's really just working within the structure of, John Locke, Adam Smith, David Ricardo, the various capitalist figures coming out of the feudal period. The Rothschilds represent, as the greatest archetype, that transition. Nowadays, we're transitioning into something beyond that, which is a sort of technocratic socialism, which also has had quite a bit of Rothschild support over the years as well. So we have to think about this as not committed to an ideology. In fact, the biography even says they're not committed to some specific ideology. They're committed to, first and foremost, power for the family. And the family can be above the ideologies and use them like chess pieces on the chessboard, the way that Zbigniew Brzezinski talks about in his book. So they were able eventually to purchase and influence their way up to not just being lords and barons, but also in England, as parliamentary, quote, democracy gained in popularity and prominence, they were eventually elected to the lower house and then eventually elected to the upper house and became lords in England as well, which was the first time that a Jewish person, at least as far as I understood this, had ever gotten to those positions. There's also a fascinating chapter on Disraeli, that Disraeli was 100% a Rothschild operative. That's actually what Carol Quigley argues in his book, Tragedy and Hope, as well. The Morton book says yes. And the whole operation to take the Suez Canal was precisely for the Rothschilds. But to do this for the British Empire, that's the thing that got Queen Victoria to allow one of the Rothschilds to become a lord. So Rothschild did this for the queen, but he did it so that he become a lord, because prior to that, Queen Victoria said, I don't want any Jews being, in the House of Lords. And then Lord Rothschild said, well, what if I get you the Suez Canal through Disraeli? Okay, now you can be a lord. So the financial lordship and overlord structure that then was set up all throughout Europe as a kind of an octopus spider's web network was so successful and so interlinked through all the things that we said, they were able eventually to essentially take over the Italian peninsula. Not all of Italy, but they took over the Italian peninsula. They had that in their pocket. They then put the papacy into great amounts of debt in multiple series of loans beginning in the 1830s, even up until pretty late. I forget the exact, the last time there was a Rothschild papal loan, but this is all facts. This is all right here in the history texts. So this is how they built their empire. This is how they built a superstructure. And to go back to that challenge that we said with Credit Mobilier and Perret together with Achille Fould, they had this partnership that was actually getting pretty successful, and they actually started winning a couple battles with the Rothschilds in terms of taking over certain areas and foisting their businesses out, getting them out of the country in certain areas. But the reason they were not able ultimately to succeed was because the Rothschilds were perceptive enough, number one, to figure out that, okay, this company-owned approach to stocks and banking is kind of having some success. So they set up their version of it. So what these guys thought would be a first rival competition of company-owned stocks and whatnot, the Rothschilds set up their version of it. It did very well. And then eventually they bought off their number one enemy, Achille Fould, and they bought off Napoleon III, and that left Perret, their chief undermining former employee, alone. Eventually, he was arrested for the original million francs that he stole from the Rothschilds, and he ended up basically broke as Credit Mobilier stocks collapsed. So the Rothschilds ended up winning. And according to Wharton, why? How since Achille Fould and Perret were using the same strategies, what were they missing? And his thesis is that they had no heirs. They had no sons. They thought that they could just do all of this in their generation, in their time, and they could beat the Rothschilds at their own game. They came really close. In a couple of cases, they did, but they didn't win out long term because they didn't have any sons. They were committed to an ideology, but they didn't have any biology. So the Rothschilds ended up winning also this battle, and eventually Credit Mobilier collapsed. They were eventually able also to buy off, in many cases, state protection for certain situations. So, for example, at one point, there were some spies who were able to crack their code system, and they were getting some of the advanced Rothschild intelligence. And the Rothschilds then decided to pay off the heads of state to protect the Rothschild mail system with state protection. And so pretty much at any point, they could pay it off. If a head of state went against the Rothschilds, according to Morton, all the Rothschilds had to do was leak fake intelligence that plots were being hatched of revolutionaries and leftists. And perhaps maybe there were plots, but they could fund those things if they would. They had all the money in the world. But even if they didn't want to fund it, they could just leak disinformation. And the disinformation was destabilizing enough that it could bring those errant heads of state back into line. So eventually, by the mid to late 1800s, there were no significant challengers anymore to the Rothschilds, and they were the preeminent worldwide gold credit system establishers for the entire world. They represent the replacement of the feudal world with the capitalist lords. Lords in the sense of like banking lords. Throughout all this time, it's also amazing they kept their holdings secret. Nobody knew exactly how much they had. Any of their opponents were never able to overtake them. They made vast loans to throughout the world. So this became an international global empire to the extent that even when people would try to oppose them, they also realized that they needed state power. So one of the reasons that Lord Rothschild in England went into the House of Lords was because he realized that, yeah, we can buy off people, but it might be a little easier if we actually just have state power. The book argues as well that Disraeli was, although verbally a Christian, he always considered himself a Marranos, which is a false convert when the Spanish tried to force Jews to become converts to Catholicism. These were known as the Marranos, and the Marranos would say they were Catholic, but were actually just still Jewish. Allegedly, Disraeli himself maintained this exact same position. Now, the most fascinating aspect of this book, and if you go to my channel, we're going to get into the rest of this in the next few days on my YouTube channel. Be sure and follow me because we cover stuff no one else covers, these types of big books. I knew about Warburg and Rockefeller support for Lenin. I did not know that the Rothschilds also sent 1 million rubles to Vladimir Lenin to help with his, quote, revolution. So, yes, Lord Rothschild 100% was behind Lenin. Says on page 191 that Lord Rothschild in England sent 1 million rubles to Vladimir Lenin, V.I. Lenin, to be successful in his revolution. There was an expectation that Lenin would pay this back. Lenin never paid it back. So Lenin out-Leninned the Rothschilds, never paid them back for this loan. But it ended up being successful because, of course, the Bolsheviks overthrew the Tsars, and the Rothschilds themselves admitted that they didn't have a lot of respect. In fact, they hated the Orthodox Christians and the Tsars, and they were happy to see them destroyed. So that is the biography of the Rothschilds.
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3: Trying to replicate what Nimrod did, and not only for possible immortality, but, you know, you never read anywhere in the Word where angels have schools to learn how to flow in things and understand the secrets of the universe. I have wondered if angels, the moment they were created, their knowledge was complete. It's almost like it's like with animals and what we call instinct. And so when Nimrod was transmuted into a Gibberim, he tapped into all this hidden knowledge. And I think that's one of the reasons why principalities and powers began to become in line with him at the Tower of Babel, as well as God basically turning all humanity over to those principalities and power. God disinherited humanity because of what they did. When you look at that and understand the dynamic with principalities and powers, all the earth are under, every nation on the earth are under direct control of principalities and powers. The only exception to that rule are believers in Messiah.
4: Which is exactly what we see playing out in all four corners of the earth. And I don't believe the earth is flat when I say that, but oh Lord. You talk about Nimrod's unfinished work in your book. What do you mean by that?
3: Well, there was something that he was up to there in building the tower. And you can go into the Pseudepigrapha writings, and he was declaring war on God. When you look at, he was a mighty hunter before the Lord, that does not really interpret well from Hebrew to English. It literally meant that he got in God's face and he was hunting humanity to draw them away from God.
4: Wow.
3: And that is their plan. I think that in fact, the book of Jasher talks about how that they were going to somehow access the third heaven, and they were going to do a war against God directly. And I have kind of wondered what the things with CERN, because when you look in the Genesis account, you know, it starts out in the beginning, God created the heavens, Hashemayim. It's not singular, it's plural. God created the three heavens, and they were all one. All those dimensional realities were accessible to everybody on the planet. That's why in Ezekiel it says that Lucifer walked in Eden, and the mountain of God was in Eden, because it was all one. It was only separated into three separate heavens after Adam fell. And I just lost where I was going with that.
4: Well,
3: those crazy mornings. But we need to understand that there's more to our reality than we can begin to understand.
4: I agree. Totally. Absolutely. You know, education has been done down so much in the 20th century. I remember I was talking to a friend of mine, daughter, who had just graduated college. And I was talking about Venezuela and how Venezuela is imploding and how its socialistic practices there has completely ruined the country. I mean, there's no doubt about it. I've heard as much as half the population have actually fled the country because there's nothing to eat. There's no medical attention. I mean, the whole thing is imploding. There's no electrical power. I mean, the whole place has gone back into the Stone Age very quickly, which is alarming so much for socialism. So she looked at me and she goes, "Where's Venezuela? In Spain?" And I just looked at her and in sort of disbelief. This girl just finished 4 years of college, 12 years of public school system, 4 years to get a degree, and she thinks Venezuela is in Spain. And I just found that incredibly alarming. So, you know, we look at the dumbing down in schools with this, you know, everybody gets a juice box, and there are no winners or losers. We're all the same, and we're all creative, and all this nonsense. Your thoughts?
3: Well, one of the things in my first book I uncover, there was a guy named G. Stanley Hall, graduate of Union Theological Seminary, that the Masonic Skull and Bones sent him over to Germany, University of Leipzig, to study under Wilhelm Wundt. And it was a new field called psychological conditioning. In fact, this guy's famous students was Ivan Pavlov, you know, that you ring the bell and the dog salivates. And there were six other guys that they sent over at the same time that were taught educational psychology that is conditional, that you're conditioning them to respond just like the bell for the dog. When they came back, they were implanted in graduate departments in seven different universities that began transforming education in America. You can look this up online. You can look at a grammar exam for somebody in the seventh or eighth grade back in 1890. A college graduate couldn't pass it today.
4: Wow.
3: During that same time, a president, when he gave a speech, he spoke at the doctoral level. Today, for a president to be understood, he has to speak at the fifth grade level.
4: Amazing.
3: An uneducated population that have been conditioned to give emotional responses to stimuli are very easy to manipulate and control. And they have been doing this since the turn of the 20th century.
4: Well, I'm pretty much out of time here. I'm going to have you back and continue this interview because it's just so fascinating. And just thank you, Dr. Michael Lake. And folks, we're carrying both of Dr. Lake's books in our bookstore, lamarzulli.net, lamarzulli.net. And, you know, we've just scratched the surface. And that's, you know, interviews are great and it whets everyone's appetite. But I would admonish you to get the book and dig in, because that's what, you know, Dr. Lake has spent hours and hours, hundreds of hours, thousands of hours, literally, in reading and getting all this and presenting it in book form. It's a life's work in some respects. And these things just don't fall off the magic book tree in the backyard. It takes a lot of work. And so we thank you for your hard work, and we thank you for your erudition on this incredible subject. And look forward to getting you back again and doing it. Thanks, Dr. Lake.
3: God bless you. Thank you for having me.
4: God bless you. Folks, we'll see you right here again on Acceleration Radio on KGRA and also on YouTube. Hit the little subscribe button. We're trying to get to 100,000 people before the end of the year. Remember, folks, we'll see you on the air or in the air. Thanks for watching.

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0: We'll delve into that in just moments. Carlos Cagina is my technical producer, and Ryan White is my live stream producer. And yes, we're live streaming on my YouTube channel, Strange Planet. If you've joined us on the live stream and it's your first time, please just hit that red sub button. We have 22,000 subscribers. Please help us to get to 25,000. All right. Director James Fox's explosive documentary, The Phenomenon, is being hailed as the most credible and revealing film ever made about the long-standing global cover-up and mystery involving unidentified aerial phenomenon, including shocking, never-before-seen testimony from high-ranking government and military officials, NASA astronauts, and riveting footage. The timely film includes bombshell reveals about UAP incursions at nuclear weapon facilities and the monumental events behind the New York Times recent disclosure of UFO videos and the Pentagon's classified UFO program, providing eye-opening evidence that mankind is not alone in the universe. Senator Harry Reid says the phenomenon makes the incredible credible. James Fox began his journalism career in life as an assistant to his father, writer Charles Fox, a quadriplegic with multiple sclerosis. Together, they traveled on many magazine assignments, interviewing such notables as Stephen Hawking and race car legend Dan Gurney for the likes of Rolling Stone, Car and Driver, to Sports Illustrated. James finished and sold his first documentary to Discovery by the time he was 28. He's since completed and distributed TV projects for Sci-Fi, TLC, National Geographic, and the History Channel. His films include Out of the Blue, I Know What I Saw, and his latest, The Phenomenon. Welcome, James Fox. How are you?
1: That was a mouthful. I got to meet this guy.
0: you just keep building that resume. It's a pleasure to have you on. Let me just welcome my special co-host and good friend. Victor Vigiani is the executive director of Zealand Communications and Zealand News Network. He's a retired school principal from Toronto. He earned his Bachelor of Arts degree in Sociology and Psychology from York University and a Master's in Educational Administration and Curriculum Development from Brock University. Victor's research and analysis of anomalous aerial phenomenon spans well over 30 years. His experience involves UFO sightings, report investigation, counseling work with individuals reporting anomalous experiences, presentations, and journalism in the field of ETI disclosure issues. Victor, welcome to you. How are you, my friend?
1: Just fine, and great to be with you both, James and my good friend Richard.
0: James,
2: what a wonderful introduction.
0: No, that's all right. I finished watching the documentary this afternoon, and it looks like you started filming, or at least some of the interviews were done before 2017, and we'll get into the New York Times article. So when you set out to make this, and I don't know about the exact timing, I'm assuming you started before 2017, based on some of the footage, did you have any idea where this was heading in terms of the monumental disclosure that came about in December 2017?
2: Absolutely none. And we were 4.5 years in when that story broke on the front page of the New York Times. And it's funny, actually, because I actually made three previous films. I say 3.5 because we did a couple of versions of Out of the Blue. But and kind of coincidentally, you know, it takes me so long to make a movie, usually 4 to 6 years. Something inevitably happens, breaks news, UFO sighting, a case. Maybe there's an effort for government transparency. Something usually happens. And it had for the last three films I'd made. And I was talking to some of my co-producers, and they said, well, how are you going to end this movie? I said, well, I don't know. Probably there's going to be a sighting that happens, and maybe we'll go and capture, you know, the witnesses, and we'll see, you know. And I knew something would happen, but I had no idea that there was going to be a secret UFO Pentagon program revealed on the front page of the New York Times.
0: And the film begins, he's near the very beginning anyway. There's a kind of a teaser from Christopher Mellon, who is the former assistant deputy secretary of defense for intelligence, with quite a revealing quote,

0: us a little bit about how you got Christopher Mellon on board and what he has to say.
1: So I was probably three to 4 years into the film when Lee Spiegel got on board. He wrote for the Huffington Post. I think he was one of the very few journalists paid to write about aerial phenomena. And he came on board and he brought Jacques Vallée on board. And Jacques is sort of the intellectual heavyweight on the topic of UFOs. His character was portrayed in Close Encounters of the Third Kind by Francois Truffaut. And Jacques, about a year and a half in, said, you know, we might want to consider approaching Christopher Mellon. And I thought to myself, well, yeah, I don't know if Christopher Mellon is going to respond to my request, but he might respond to yours. So, of course, Jacques reached out to him. And Christopher Mellon literally said, when Jacques says jump, I respond, how high?
0: Interesting. And I think what's interesting is the level in terms of the higher-ups and qualified people that are coming forward now. When you have a former Assistant Deputy Secretary for Defense Intelligence coming forward and speaking openly about this, that really indicates that the needle is being pushed forward, wouldn't you say?
1: Well, here's the thing that I've noticed with this production, and by the way, it took a village. Victor has been quietly working behind the scenes for... Victor, how long have you been helping me out, sending me information, clips? Over a decade.
2: Oh, easily, yes, for sure.
1: Yeah. He's been wonderful. It's like, you know, I'm like, he sends me this treasure trove of stuff. I'm like, Victor, where did you find this? But honestly, it's taken a village. And what I've noticed with the phenomenon for the first time, and I'll remind your audience that this is my fourth film on the topic, I've been doing this for 26 years, is that I've never seen the level of interest with mainstream household names to watch the film, but not only that, publicly endorse it. And that I have not seen before at this level. So it's very exciting what's happening right now.
0: How do folks see or screen the phenomenon, James?
1: Well, there's a number of sites. We list them on our website. If you go to www.thephenomenonfilm.com, thephenomenonfilm.com. If you buy it, make sure you buy it from iTunes or Vimeo because it comes with 3 hours of bonus material for no extra cost. And, of course, if you rent it, then rent it from wherever.
0: Okay, before I turn it over to Victor for a question, just give people a kind of a sense of how this is structured, because you do talk about the New York Times article that came out in December 2017, but you also give us kind of a crash course in the suppression of the UFO reality. Just explain a little bit.
1: Well, we were in the studio and we had this mantra, and our mantra was every day for, you know, in the edit studio for the better part of 4 years, we would say, where are we going? And our response was, road to Rua. And what we meant by that, we are going to end the film with what many consider the most compelling close encounter of the third kind in modern world history. And that is a landing case that happened in Rua, Zimbabwe, at a school called Aerial School in 1994. Were roughly 100 school children, 66 of which went on camera, claimed to have seen a landed object, disc-shaped, some claimed multiple objects, and occupants getting out and interacting with the children telepathically. So I knew that no one in their right mind was going to believe this incident happened if we were successful in sort of transcending the UFO community. Because I myself, when I first heard about it, actually, funny enough, through Steven Spielberg back in 1997, when I was just naive enough at the time to think I can get an interview with Steven Spielberg. And in 1997, he responded through our mutual friend, Janet, hey, I'm not going to let James interview me, but he should know about this landing case that happened in Africa. And that's the first time I heard of it. And I just quickly dismissed it because I said to myself, there's no way that a broad daylight encounter with the sheer volume of eyewitness testimony could occur and not the whole world have heard about it. And so I knew what we were up against if I was going to feel that way. So I had to do a fairly significant snapshot of history to build our case as to the likelihood of the event in Rua having taken place. And I think we succeeded.
0: Oh, yes, I'll say. And as we'll discuss later, you brought all of those witnesses together again, or some of them anyway, about 20 years later. And people can look forward to that in the film. Let me turn it over to my colleague, Victor Vigiani, for a question. Victor?
2: Yeah, actually, James, you know, it's really kind of funny. You mentioned what you just said about Spielberg. You sort of make a point in the whole thing. You outline this huge historical chronology from the beginning till about the almost 7 or 8, 10, 15 minutes into the last part of the program, and you laid down the what I call sort of a Hansel and Gretel kind of chronology of all of the evidence you put forward, and then you hit the audience with the aerial school thing, and did you sort of set all that up so that people would say, oh my goodness, this aerial thing is kind of the denouement of everything, that no one's going to believe this unless they kind of deal with all of the issues that you raise both historically and currently, and then lead right into the aerial school for that part of the film?
1: I knew because of my personal reaction to it, and we cover another landing case that happened at a school in Westall, Australia in 1966. And when I first heard about that case, which there were well over 200 witnesses, again in broad daylight at a school, roughly 10 o'clock in the morning during recess, I just found it hard to imagine how an incident of that nature with so many witnesses in broad daylight could occur and the whole world not know about it. So I kind of knew what we were up against, and I kind of knew, not like I'm trying to go around prophesizing, getting people to join my cult of believers, because that's not what this is about. But I really wanted to kind of give a snapshot history that these things are real, they're intelligently controlled, and it's a global phenomenon, and they are landing, and there are credible reports of witnesses reporting these beings associated with the craft.
0: James Fox is with us, along with Victor Vigiani. James's new film, The Phenomenon, you can go to thephenomenonfilm.com, and there are a number of ways you can watch it. You can also go to strangeplanet.ca and just click on the film title, and it'll take you right to thephenomenonfilm.com. You mentioned Jacques Vallée, who features prominently in The Phenomenon, and there's a passage in the documentary about Vallée and Dr. J. Allen Hynek from Project Blue Book, both testifying at the United Nations in 1978. And I don't want to give too much of the film away here, but there's a very important mention here of a letter that Vallée studied or discovered, I guess, among Dr. J. Allen Hynek's voluminous papers. A letter, he says, changed his life. Can you tell us about that?
1: Yeah, so Dr. Vallée stumbled upon, accidentally, a top-secret letter in Dr. Hynek's files, and I believe it was in the 60s, and he couldn't help himself but to read it, but what it revealed, Project Stork, it was basically a highly funded effort to investigate the phenomenon using all the instruments and tools strategically in high sighting areas to gather data. And it was a highly funded, super secret program that paralleled Project Blue Book, which basically illustrates the fact that Project Blue Book was nothing more than sort of a dog and pony show.
0: Right, and I believe that this discovery was, if I'm not mistaken, after the Condon report had basically said, enough is enough, we're done studying this.
1: You know, I I was so lucky, and again, I have to thank Lee Spiegel, who put on the United Nations event for this, for bringing Jacques on board. But Jacques didn't just, you know, read about this and study these aspects of the phenomenon and, you know, the Condon Report and Project Blue Book and Dr. Hynek's association in connection with the Air Force. He actually lived it, you know, and so to have him help us put together the pieces of the puzzle in a way that's never been done before was just such a boon to our production. I'll give you another example. Do we have time or?
0: Yes, please.
1: Okay. So, Jacques reluctantly kind of initially got involved at sort of arm's length and he was going to just participate in one aspect of production, and that was covering the Rockefeller Initiative because he was part of it. And when Jacques got more involved and started to see some of the cases that I had been spending many, many years investigating, one of which was the landing incident at Socorro, New Mexico, one of the most well-documented close encounters of the third kind in U.S. history, with Officer Lonnie Zamora, Jacques, you know, became more and more intimately involved in the edit room, and he would come out for the weekends and he'd spend these marathon edit sessions with us. But he told me that he was at Wright-Patterson Air Force Base in April of 1964, and he was trying to tell Hynek, who was investigating scientific advisor to Project Blue Book, the Air Force, you know, investigatory arm of UFOs, about cases that were explained away as psychological. And he was telling Hynek, look, you got to pay more closer attention to these cases. These cases are close encounters. They're happening in France. They're happening here in the United States. And he was really trying to get Hynek to take these more seriously. And literally 2 days after this meeting at Wright-Patterson Air Force Base in Dayton, Ohio, Socorro happened. And so he saw, you know, Dr. Hynek go to Socorro, meet the witness, see the evidence on the ground, and he saw sort of this transformation that happened with Dr. Hynek when it happened back in 1964. I mean, that's sort of the straw that broke the camel's back. That I think that case that Hynek really realized that we were truly dealing with something, excuse the pun, out of this world.
0: I'm so glad you included the Socorro, New Mexico incident there, and you did such a wonderful job really putting some meat on them bones, because so often I find that case is kind of glossed over, but you talked to Lonnie's partner and you included some rare footage of when they went to investigate the site, and we see the imprint from the craft and so forth. You interviewed Lonnie's widow. So well done on Socorro, New Mexico. Let me just throw it over, Victor. We have time for a quick question before we break.
2: Yeah, I want to take off again once on the Lonnie Zamora case. I think you did something a little bit kind of different with respect to cataloging that event and then linking it to the Tic Tac video, because the shape of the object that that Lonnie Zamora saw was very similar to the actual Tic Tac video craft that the United States Navy pilots saw. So you kind of made those things a linked entity, didn't you?
1: Victor, that's a great observation. Very few people catch that. And I actually went as far as to look up when Tic Tacs were invented. And I think it was like a year later. Because I was like, well, if Tic Tacs were invented earlier than that, then maybe Lonnie would have said it looked like a Tic Tac as opposed to an egg, you know? So, no, it's a very, very interesting observation, and I definitely noticed that as well, because...
0: Well, I don't know if you're going to believe me, but I have in my notes, because I have it with the William Coleman sighting in 1955. I have that similar to it as well. I think there's a photo there which shows the craft sort of on its side as well, and there's also a photo... I believe it was from the gunship, from the F-18 with the Nimitz group, that showed a craft kind of on its side. And I thought those were similar. There's a lot of sort of similarities we're seeing when people describing these craft as being, you know, metallic and you know, just kind of shimmering and so forth, and appearing to be white against the blue sky. We're going to take a quick time out. James Fox stays with us. The Phenomenon is the documentary. Go to the...
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0: Filmmaker, ufologist, James Fox is with us. The Phenomenon is his new documentary. ThePhenomenonFilm.com is where you go to view it. Victor Vigiani from Zealand News Network is here. And the other similarity I found was there was a photo taken in Arizona that you show in the film 2 weeks after the Kenneth Arnold sighting. And that also is very similar to a photo taken from, I believe, one of the gunship cameras from the U.S. Nimitz group and in 2004. So that's kind of eerie. The other thing that struck me is as you're building this this wonderful sort of history. And we, you know, in the late 1940s with United Airlines pilots and then other sightings, you describe it, or they described it in the newspaper headlines as an armada or a fleet of discs. Often there is nine of them flying in formation. And someone makes the point that it seemed almost like a deliberate show of force from these crafts. Talk to me about that.
1: Well, you know, we went to great lengths because, you know, the history of the modern history of UFOs has been kind of beaten to death. But we went to great lengths to throw a new light, dig up never before seen archival footage, newsreel, interviews with well-known cases that are incredibly rare. And that took quite an effort. We have people to thank, like David Marler, Marler Archives in New Mexico, Tom Tullian, my sister Kelly. I mean, we found stuff, we unearthed stuff that the world has never seen before, because I really felt that it was important to not just show a headline, but if you could show a headline and then hear from the actual witness, that just really strengthens your case. And you know, give an example. We obviously feature the infamous Kenneth Arnold 1947 UFO encounter, but we interview his daughter, Kim Arnold. So we get sort of the inside scoop of the impact it had on the family, and she shared with us correspondence between, you know, Kenneth and the Air Force, photographs, originals that she kept, that the family kept since 1947. That we feature in the film. You know, that really cool sighting that happened with United Airlines pilots William Nash and William Fortenberry, 1952, just before the White House and the Capitol building were buzzed in July. Really, really compelling eyewitness testimony, very unambiguous encounters that, you know, inescapable conclusion that it was like a show of force. And that, I think we even titled that section of the film is exactly that, because that's what it looked like. It looked like someone flexing their muscles.
0: His Kenneth Arnold's daughter also revealed something I didn't know, and that was that in the aftermath of Kenneth Arnold's sightings, that generated more press interest than the end of the Second World War.
1: Yeah, no, he was very, very famous. He actually ran for lieutenant governor of Idaho.
0: Wow. All right, Victor, take it away.
5: Yeah, I'd like to kind of go back and forth on this because there's just so much in the film. We could discuss it for the next 2 hours. But let's go to Harry Reid for a second. And what really impressed me about your interview with Harry, with the former senator, was you got him in that room. He was sitting in a chair, and you were sitting opposite him for, I don't know exactly how long the whole interview took place, but there's a point at which you asked him a question. I'm not exactly sure what exactly the question was, if I can recall it, but the question was so really well pointed. You really drew him out really well, and he was kind of taken aback. So he waits for a second, picks up a glass of water, takes a sip of water, then looks you in the eye and then answers your question and drops a bombshell on your lap. And that, to me, was just so genuine, the way you handled the interview with a former senator who knows exactly what's going on and the pressure he was under to bring it forward.
1: That was one of the bombshell moments of the whole production. And there were a handful of those moments, believe me, but that was probably, if not number one, probably number one. I gotta back up for a moment. That interview came about after months of negotiations. George Knapp was pulling strings behind the scenes. In fact, there were a couple of people pulling strings behind the scenes, and it was a small window that opened, and we just managed to get that interview. And I was gobsmacked. I mean, you know, we mm-hmm. set up the whole scene because he was like, okay, I'm going to have 53 minutes. You know, I'll arrive, we'll sit down, we'll do the interview, then I've got to go. And he showed up, he had a whole entourage, he had security detail. The guy looked like, you know, like I didn't get too close to Senator Reid without looking at him to make sure it was okay. That's mm-hmm. like, you know, this guy mm-hmm. was looking at me like, don't even, you know. So I was concerned about pushing the envelope. I was concerned about going beyond his comfort level. Mm-hmm. I'd say it was about 40 minutes into the interview, I knew I had about 10 more minutes. He was going pretty far. I was amazed at what he was revealing. And I decided, because I'd heard from people like David Fravor and George Knapp and a handful of others, that what was released on the front page of the New York Times, evidence-wise, was just the tip of the iceberg. And so I decided to kind of breach that topic. And I was reminiscing, and I told him about an interview that I'd done with Gordon Cooper, Mercury astronaut Gordon Cooper, back in the 90s. And Gordon had shared with me a couple of instances, but one in particular was about this alleged landing at Edwards Air Force Base that his film crew had documented on camera of a flying saucer that landed on the dry lake bed in broad daylight circa 1957 at Edwards Air Force Base. He wasn't a witness, but his crew brought him the film footage. He had it developed. He held it up to see if it was good footage. It was. And all the while, he was in contact with the higher ups in Washington. Eventually, a courier jet came in to pick it up, and he handed the footage over. And I was telling this story to Senator Reid, and just when I got to the point where I said yes, and he told me on camera that he handed the footage over to this, you know, people that came in from Washington, and Senator Reid said, and it was never seen or heard from again. I went, exactly. And then he tried to change the topic. He was like, he was going somewhere else. And I was like, well, hold on. Senator, are you saying that, you know, there's some evidence that hasn't seen the light of day? And it was like time had stopped. And honestly, wow. I wasn't sure if I'd pushed the limit, if I'd just gone beyond his comfort level. I really didn't know. And what seemed like several minutes, I'm sure it was just a moment, he picked up his water bottle, he took the cap off, and he had a sip, and he put the cap back on, and he said, I'm saying that most of the evidence hasn't seen the light of day. And, wow, that was a level of confirmation people in the field had suspected for a long time, but to have someone of his level, I mean, one of the second most powerful men in the U.S., I mean, he was Senate Majority Leader, to confirm it was huge.
0: With regards to the Cooper footage, there's a piece in the documentary, The Phenomenon, where we sort of found out what supposedly happened to that footage. Didn't Cooper speak to or sit in on a cabinet meeting with Defense Secretary Cohen at the time? And Cohen,
1: really funny.
0: Tell us about that.
1: Well, because when I met with our former Deputy Assistant Secretary of Defense for Intelligence, Christopher Reed, try saying that quickly 10 times, in Washington, D.C., we were sort of, you know, talking while the camera crews were setting up. And lo and behold, you know, I was telling him about my meeting with Gordon Cooper. And he goes, oh, my gosh, really? You met with him? I said, yeah, I interviewed him in the 90s. And he was telling me about his footage. He goes, you're kidding me. You got him on camera? I said, yeah, no, I did. He goes, well, he came into the White House and he told the story to President Clinton when Clinton was kind of going after this stuff. And so I was put in charge of, in an official capacity, to go after that landing footage. I said, you're kidding me. He goes, no, I was doing it in the 90s. I said, shoot, right around the same time I was interviewing Gordon Cooper, you were, you know. And he said that eventually he got in touch with a high-level Air Force guy who basically said, oh, we had to clean up, you know, we had to make space and, you know, throw all that stuff out. Of course, Chris had a totally incredulous look on his face, like, yeah, right, you're going to throw away landing footage of a flying saucer in Edwards Air Force Base, like, yeah, sure. But, yeah, they were not successful in getting their hands on that. But apparently it's there.
0: It's still there. Wow.
1: Yeah, that's what Senator Reed, oh, yeah, Senator Reed said, yeah, that stuff's all there. It's there. I mean, look, you said the tip of the iceberg. I mean, the tip of the iceberg. What you've seen is just the tip of the iceberg. So we have a call to action at the end of the movie because, you know, you can't explain away this phenomenon as swamp gas and weather balloons and misidentified aircraft to an educated population. And that's what I really hope this film will do, because it's going to be much more difficult for them to provide a nonsense explanation or say, you know, we don't have this stuff, which we will just know that it's not the case.
0: All right, James, we're going to take another time out. Stay put. You too, Victor, will be back on the other side with more on The Phenomenon. My name is Richard Serrett. Stay with us.
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0: Welcome back. James Fox stays with us. The Phenomenon is his latest documentary, and you can go to thephenomenonfilm.com, thephenomenonfilm.com, and there are a number of ways to view it. But if you go through iTunes or Vimeo, there's some bonus material there that you'll get as well. Of course, Victor Vigiani from Zealand News Network stays with us. Victor, over to you.
5: Yeah, I wanted to kind of raise there's sort of joined issues here, James. Senator Reed brings up, as you mentioned earlier, a really visceral reaction to your question about the film and just the overall impact of really what's going on with the whole issue. And, you know, Robert Salas, we should talk about this for sure before the end, with the nuclear implications with UFOs and all of that. I guess my overall question to you would be, you know, when you get people like this coming forward of such gravitas and such basic knowledge, how and when do you think mainstream scientists are going to take this issue up and bring it forward as a real issue in mainstream science? How far down the road do you think that is, and will it ever even happen?
1: Well, you know, having witnessed what Gary Nolan and Jacques Vallée are doing in a lab in Silicon Valley, and that they are waiting to make any more concrete announcements or analysis prior to peer review and being published in a scientific journal, I think to me is very exciting, because that's exactly what they're pushing for, is for the, you know, scientific community to take a closer look at the phenomenon. And I think it's very exciting what's happening. And also, you know, I'm seeing Just the other night, I got a call from Scotland, and there was an astronomer and a physicist that wanted to see if it was okay if they played the film at a school and at a conference, which I thought was rather encouraging. That you know you had sort of these mainstream scientists that normally poo-poo stuff on this phenomenon, asking if they could use this film as an educational tool to bring on more scientists in the field. So that was very encouraging. I really think that we are rapidly approaching the tipping point with this. And I think people like, you know, Lou Elizondo and Christopher Mellon and Harry Reid, the New York Times, and a handful of others have made a lot of progress and made a huge difference in the last couple of years.
0: James, you mentioned Vallée's work with Nolan in Silicon Valley, and this has to do with exotic materials that Vallée has collected over the years, reportedly from UFO crash sites. They're analyzing this stuff at an atomic level. Can you share a few of their findings?
1: So I'm not a scientist, but yes, they are cautious in what they will say publicly, but preliminary results indicate material that was engineered at an atomic level, engineered in a way that would be nearly impossible by what they could tell, and that before they make any more concrete statements, they're going to have the analysis published in a scientific journal and get peer review. But it's very, very exciting. Let's put it that way.
5: Let's go to the nuclear issue, James, because if I ever get into a conversation,
1: tell you about that one
5: for sure.
1: Really,
5: well, there is so much to it. You take off on it because I think anyone who watches the film will eventually get to the point where I think you'll probably say this. These things are entering our airspace with impunity and hovering over nuclear installations and doing things, turning things on and off. Nuclear weapons. I mean, this has to be something really, really special here in the film.
1: So here's how it came about in the film. We covered this fairly extensively. I was probably about 6 years into production, maybe six and a half. And a very good friend, a co-editor, this guy Lance Mungia, and he said to me, James, all these reports and these landings and the stuff at Holloman, White Sands, and Socorro, and Texas, you know, we should get a map and we should put a little pin in these different locations and just kind of take a look at what's going on here. And I thought, you know, that's a good idea. So we did. And what I started to see was that the proximity to the Trinity site, which is the first detonation of the atomic bomb back in 1945, to all these sightings. I mean, literally, they were like all around the area. And I just, you know, I was just kind of shocked. Like, wow, there's got to be a correlation here. Well, right around the same time, I managed to get that interview, we were talking about earlier, with Senator Harry Reid. And we did the whole interview, with 47 minutes into it. And I said, Senator, and I knew he was on a very rigorous schedule. I knew we only had a couple more minutes. And I really wanted to get a shot of him and I walking and talking for B-roll that I just might need. So I asked him, I said, Senator, would you mind before you leave, just get a really quick, you know, shot of us walking and talking? And he knew what I needed to do. He said, well, sure, let's do it. I looked over to the photographer and I said, look, don't worry about it. We don't have time to get lighting. And it is what it is. Just get a couple quick shots. So I figured while I was walking with him, I might as well take advantage of my time. And I asked him, Senator, thank God I asked him this question. I don't know why I didn't ask it when we were sitting down, but I didn't. I said, Senator, what was one of the more astonishing aspects that you guys uncovered as part of the ATIP program, the Advanced Aerospace Threat Identification Program, at the Pentagon for that 10-year period? And he sort of paused, and he looked at me, and he said, the fact that they're interacting with our nuclear weapons. And then he said, he went as far as saying that there were a couple of cases he knew about that if the President of the United States wanted to launch, it couldn't have done it. These things were just not only making incursions over these super sensitive nuclear weapons facilities, but they were shutting these things off. And I knew right then and there, okay, I got to address this. I kind of had an inkling. I had heard about it before. I mean, I covered a little bit about this, the Vandenberg Air Force Base case that Jacobs had witnessed back in the 60s. But I never really took a real good look at it. So I reached out to Robert Hastings because he's the guy.
0: James, pardon the interruption. Yes. Pardon the interruption. We're going to pick this up on the other side. We'll take one final time out. James Fox, The Phenomenon, thephenomenonfilm.com. Back with more in a moment.
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0: The Phenomenon director James Fox is here for a few moments yet, and then after the top of the hour, into the second hour, Victor Vigiani will stay with me, and we'll continue to talk about the film, which we've both recently screened, and all things Disclosure. James, you mentioned and Victor were talking about the nuclear sites that were taken offline, places like Ellsworth Air Force Base and Minot Air Force Base, Malmstrom in 1967. As it turns out, on the other side of the Cold War, you had something similar happening, except in this case, in one case in particular in Ukraine at an nuclear base, these UFOs were launching the signal was being triggered, so they were turning them off in the United States and seemingly turning them on in Ukraine.
1: Yeah, I'm sorry, I was long-winded on the last explanation because I kind of wanted your audience to hear the evolution of my thought process on this topic, because I wouldn't have probably highlighted it had it not been for, A, the map during documenting some of these sightings back in the 50s and 60s, and even flyovers in the 40s, but my meeting with Senator Harry Reid. And then, of course, Robert Hastings, UFOs and Nukes, made all of his lifelong investigations, decades after decade, available to us for the film. So we put together a very poignant 8 to 10 minute section of testimony of people claiming that firsthand eyewitness accounts of these UFOs not only being seen, picked up on radar, but in most cases turning the UFOs off, but in some cases both in the U.S. and in Russia. We know about this thanks to the research that George Knapp has done in 1993. It's crazy because, you know, Robert Salas, who's a launch control officer, colonel in the United States Air Force, I'll never forget what he said to me. He was like, well, what does it tell you? To me, it's like taking matches out of the hands of a baby.
0: All right, Victor, go ahead.
5: Yeah, I want to, before we leave, James, you've gone through this whole exercise, and you said, you know, it just takes 6 or 7 years or whatever the length. What is this, the finality of this particular film? I know you've done the others, you know, I know what I've seen, and Out of the Blue. What has this particular production taken out of you? What kind of impact has it had on you, both physically and emotionally and spiritually? What has this exercise done to you? I know you have some comments on that.
1: I don't want to sound melodramatic, but
5: not at all.
1: I honestly felt like I was going to die about 7 years into it, maybe 6 and a half. I was pushed so hard. The best way I can describe it, it's like being in the ring with a monster, and you're just trying to survive the next round, and it's relentless because you can't punch out the clock and go home. It stays with you 24/7 for nearly 8 years. And there were so many hurdles. Just doing a documentary is hard enough. But if I told your audience the hurdle that I encountered along the way, we'd be here for 9 hours.
0: Can you give us a taste of one of those hurdles? James, can you give us a taste of one of those hurdles that you faced?
1: Yeah, I hear you.
0: Yeah.
1: You've got everything from disgruntled partners, running out of money, people trying to stop the production for whatever their motivations are, litigation. I think I mentioned the financial side. Just getting people to go on camera. I mean, I could write a book on what it took just to get the Rua section of this film, which is only, what, under 10 minutes together? That took 5 years. Not just editing, but, you know, negotiations and raising the funds and flying in the witnesses, working with people like Randall Nickerson, working with executive producers, trying to coordinate all the schedules, dealing with the John Mack Institute. I mean, it just goes on and on and on. I mean, I spent 5 years getting to know Socorro, New Mexico. I got to know Manu's family. I got to know his daughter, Diane, his wife, Mary, his son, Michael. I got to know his coworkers, the local police officer. I mean, I was in and out of that town for 5 years. In fact, I went even bought their truck, their family truck, which I have now and kept back in California. It just took a lot of time. I mean, I spent a week with Ray Stanford. He wrote the book Flying Saucer and Pentagon Pantry. Anyway, he wrote the definitive book on the topic of Socorro, New Mexico. I mean, there's just a backstory with every case, and it was just a monumental task to get this film done. And look, it's my fourth attempt to create a body of evidence that could be presented to mainstream, because I feel like this is a topic that there's enough credible information that every man, woman, and child should have the right to know about. And putting that together in a digestible, palatable way is incredibly challenging. And just making a documentary is incredibly challenging, but then trying to make a documentary on a topic, you know, that's been shunned by the scientific community and the mainstream media for 75 years. I mean, you know, incredibly difficult. And so, you know, I wouldn't wish what I went through upon my worst enemy. And I don't say that like it wasn't. I didn't have fun as well, but it was incredibly difficult. Incredibly difficult.
5: It's like marriage, James. You know, things are tough at the best of times.
1: Yeah, right. Oh, yeah, my God. Yeah. Well, listen, I'm really glad. I'm really happy. It's one of the first times that I've finished a film, and I patted myself on the back and said, I like this one. I'm happy.
5: Wow.
1: The manifestation of this is how I envisioned it wanting to be from concept to completion. Do you know what I mean?
5: Mm-hmm.
0: Yes. And any plans to get this into the hands of elected officials?
1: Oh, that's already going on big time. Oh, yeah, there's a lot. There's so much going on behind the scenes right now. You guys, it's unbelievable. I mean, look, Lou Elizondo publicly endorsed this. He was director of the program for ATIP at the Pentagon. Christopher Mellon, I mean, they're using it as an educational tool. Senator Harry Reid, I mean, everybody's endorsing it publicly, and they're spreading the word like crazy. Absolutely. This is not going to be a flash in the pan, like, you know, this is a marathon that we're running right now. This is just, as Senator Reid said, the tip of the iceberg.
0: And it's this, you know, with disclosure, it's like people have been kicking in the door, and it seems like it's just, I get the sense, hanging by a few splinters. What are those splinters? What's the main obstacle that remains in your mind?
1: I think that from people that I've talked to that are in the position to sort of do a lot more. It's one of the reasons why we put a call to action at the end of the movie. You know, representatives need to hear from their constituents. They need to hear that, hey, the water's okay. We're not going to castigate you for putting your neck out on a topic that's generally not considered worthy of serious investigation. I think that's changing.
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1: I think that the more we, the people, reach out to our representatives and say, hey, we want to know more. We know there's a lot more going on behind the scenes. We want to push for transparency. I mean, ultimately, I'd like to see congressional hearings. I think that would certainly do it. Christopher Mellon said that there's supposed to be an evaluation, a report that's supposed to be made public about an assessment, really, as to what's going on. That's due at any moment. And I know that Mr. Mellon is working hard behind the scenes and getting that out. So I'm very, very optimistic, more so than I've ever been. Times 100, times 1,000, quite honestly. So I think I really believe that we are at a tipping point. I don't see it going backwards. I see us going forwards.
0: James, congratulations on the phenomenon, thephenomenonfilm.com. And we appreciate you dropping by and spending some time with us.
1: Gentlemen, it's been a pleasure. Thank you for having me on.
0: All right, Victor and I will be back in mere moments here on The Conspiracy Show to talk more about UFO disclosure and the phenomenon. Stay with us.
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0: Thanks for inviting me into your home, long-haul truck, RV, camper, taxi, your parents' well-appointed rec room with a simulated wood paneling, electric fireplace, and the painting of dogs playing poker, your loft, that greasy spoon just off the interstate, and your cabin in the woods. Victor Vigiani from Zealand News Network stays with me. James Fox, ufologist, filmmaker, director of The Phenomenon, has left us, but Victor and I will carry on this hour discussing the film and UFO disclosure in general. Before I get back to Victor, just a reminder that if you enjoy The Conspiracy Show, check out my podcast, Conspiracy Unlimited. 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All right, Victor Vigiani is back again, the executive director of Zealand Communications and Zealand News Network. And a retired school principal from Toronto, has been studying anomalous aerial phenomena for over 30 years. His experience involves UFO sightings, report investigation, counseling work with individuals reporting anomalous experiences, presentations and journalisms in the field of ETI disclosure issues. Victor, welcome back, and thanks for hanging out for the full 2 hours.
5: Oh, it's a pleasure, Richard, to be with you. And take off on the last hour. My goodness, where do we go from there?
0: I'd like to, you know, go back over some of the things that we touched on and maybe in a little bit more detail. One of the things I mentioned, that Jacques Vallée uncovering that letter in Dr. J. Allen Hynek's vast library of documents, and I guess Hynek didn't even realize he had it, but this was that letter that supposedly changed Vallée's life. And it revealed this, and James Fox, he touched on it, but he didn't go into too much detail, and I won't either, except to say that this letter revealed what can only be described as an ultra-secret government investigation into UFOs. It was unknown to all but a few, and it indicated, I think it was Battelle Memorial Institute,
5: right,
0: where they were studying these exotic metals. It was someone, I think his name was H.L. Cross, was studying these exotic metals and basically, you know, concluding they were not likely of this world. I mean, that's, I can see how that letter would change his life.
5: Well, when you look at the kind of research that was done on those metals, the doctor, what was his name? The last name was Nolan, I believe it was. What they found is that these exotic materials, for lack of a better word, exhibited ratios of isotopes. And I'm not a physicist at all, but I mean, just, I'm looking at, you know, what the findings were. The isotope ratios did not make any sense when they analyzed everything to the very, very basic particulate matter of what these particles were. It's something that they'd never found before, and it also leads into the argument, or at least the perspective of Zsár. He found this element 115. Now, the question is, what's the relationship between what Bob Lazar found with element 115 and the isotopic anomalies that Dr. Nolan found? If these things are, if this material is in fact unknowable on our planet or even in any part of our own solar system, that to me indicates that whoever has sort of made these craft of unknown origin crash, or and then us find what these things are made of, it's an indication that we are finding out who and what these people or these beings are all about. I think that's what it points to. I mean, you can examine the particles and go for days and days and days to examine what these things are. But what the fact of the matter is, it points to the fact that we have craft of unknown origin coming from someplace else, either in our own solar system or our own cosmos someplace, or, lack of a better word, interdimensional. I don't want to get into that just yet. But if these things, if this material is not of any known substance that we have, and we're extending the periodic table into materials that we don't know about, what does that say about what this issue is all about? You can't deny the fact that whatever these craft are, call them UFOs, UAP, they are definitely not from here. And extending that argument, mainstream scientists have to admit that we have to find out a bit more about that and shed this whole notion of, well, this can't possibly happen. Well, it is happening, and it's here. It's right in our lap. And, you know, Jacques Vallée has, as someone who spurred my interest in all of this, Richard, I know back in 1975, I was at a Kohl's bookstore up in Barrie, Ontario, just browsing, and I picked up his book, and I don't know why I did it. My wife was shopping, doing something else, and I was browsing. I went into the store, and I saw this book, Revelations, by Jacques Vallée. I had no idea what that book was or meant, and I picked it up, and I read the foreword to it, and I said, my goodness, this sounds really interesting. And this is 1975. And then from there, I brought that book back home, back to the cottage, and I read it. During the summer, I read the book, Richard, four times. I couldn't digest it all in just one or two readings. So Jacques Vallée has done something here. He's brought forward a whole new realm of understanding about what this exotic material might be. And who knows where this is going to lead us in terms of what mainstream science could do to propel some sort of acknowledgement that these craft are not from here. And where do we go with that information? What do we do with it? And how will the general public understand it?
0: Right. You mentioned Dr. Nolan, and this is the analyzing of these exotic materials that's going on right now in Silicon Valley, mm-hmm. with Dr. Vallée and Dr. Nolan. And these are materials that Vallée has collected over the years from alleged UFO crash sites. Mm-hmm. And I think Nolan referred to them as ultra material. Right. And you're right. Again, I'm not a physicist, certainly, and I don't even play one on the radio, but I think he mentioned something like evidence that there is evidence of 253 different isotopes contained in these materials, right. Whereas, we use about 83
5: That's right.
0: 83 isotopes. So 253. So again, the conclusion was manufactured, not natural. Not necessarily off planet, but still manufactured, not natural.
2: Right.
0: Other points in the film, in the phenomenon that really kind of shook you up.
2: Well, this

0: what he had done. And it was very instructive for me to see not only the depth to which James had gone to put this all together, but the physical toll and the mental and emotional toll it took on him. And what it showed me was that he has dipped his finger into an inkwell that and the stain of which it's not going to ever be removed. He will be placed in history, and I can guarantee you that this particular film will set a benchmark for anyone who has any kind of interest in finding out what this issue is all about. And not just the people who have a deep interest in it, there is so much there for them too, but it's also a benchmark for people who, can you imagine putting this in the hands of someone who knows nothing about the issue, or getting a good journalist who has an inquisitive nature and say, you know, would you have a look at this and see where you want to go with it? This phenomenon, this film, The Phenomenon, could be a real head whip for a lot of people to find out that there's much more to this. And somebody out there, some level of species out there is doing things that we just don't understand. And the sooner we come to grips with the fact that this is actually happening and we move it into the mainstream science and mainstream journalism, the better people will understand that they've got to move away from the kitchen table and stop, you know, absorbing some of the information that's being foisted on them about the regular reality that we're in. And they have to remove themselves from that reality. And I've done that over the course of my investigations. I continuously remove myself from the reality that I'm in. And we have to do that to a certain point. This sounds very esoteric and everything, but if you keep on thinking along the same lines all of the time, you put yourself in a straitjacket. Eventually, you have to, have any kind of inquisitive nature to yourself at all, you have to move beyond what our emotional and physical and neurological confinement does to our own reality. And move beyond that. And once you move beyond that and begin to accept the fact that there are things going on beyond our reality, that's the key, is understanding that our reality is not the total sum of all realities. Now, has the phenomenon moved us towards that? I think it has. It's done it in a way that's informational. It's done it in a way that's factual. It's done it in a way that's extremely emotional. I would dare anyone to watch the last 20 minutes of that film with respect to the Ariel School children. And now as adults, what they went through, these children were standing 1 meter, 1 meter from beings from another world. Like, how do you internalize that kind of information, and what does it mean to us? And if it just is become something as, well, it's the same thing as crossing the street against a red light or whatever, I mean, you really don't get the fact that this is important. But if you internalize the fact that some of these children, two or three of them, actually said they stood 1 meter from a being from another world, I mean, Richard, what does that mean? That's exactly. That's a question
1: And for those maybe joining us later, not familiar with the Ariel School in Zimbabwe, this was in 1994. And you had, I believe, there were something like 66 children who witnessed this and some teachers. Mm-hmm. These craft, they landed in the schoolyard or adjacent to the schoolyard. Entities got out. As you say, some children were a meter, which is like 3.5 feet, less than 3.5 feet away, staring mm-hmm. into their eyes. And then James Fox did something quite remarkable. He brought those students, a number of them together again, 20 years later, to recount what they had saw or had seen. And again, they were adamant. Their story didn't change at all. Mm-hmm. You could tell that exactly. they're very emotional. I think mm-hmm. after looking at this this movie, this documentary, The Phenomenon, it's for someone who's not familiar with the issue, it's really the only documentary you need to see. I think James did such a great job he did two things. He brought everything together in an hour and a half that gives you this crash course in the UFO issue since 1947 to the present day. But at the same

0: time, for those of us that are a little more immersed in the issue, there was a lot of new stuff there too. I wasn't aware, for example, of the 1959 Papua New Guinea case, mm-hmm. where a missionary right. saw this craft along with 38 other witnesses. And there's yeah. enough of that in the film for diehards. And even, better known cases like the Socorro, New Mexico case. As I mentioned to James, he did a great job on putting some meat on them bones, because that's a case that kind of gets glossed over typically when it's covered. But he interviewed Socorro's wife, Larry's wife, the deputy that saw it, the craft that landed. He interviewed his partner. We actually go to the landing site. We see raw footage. I hadn't seen that footage before, where we see the imprint the craft made when it touched down. Had you seen that footage before?
1: No, I haven't. That's totally new to me.
0: Right. Have you ever heard from Lonnie Zamoro's wife before?
1: No, not in the depth that James is. You're exactly right, Richard. He's got to some things that even some of the more astute UFO researchers and historians, they're shaking their heads and asking the question, where did he get some of this stuff? I mean, this is he's got footage of James McDonald, a scientist who was ridiculed severely. He's got tape. And, film of him actually on film saying certain things that I've never heard before. So, anyone who has any doubt about the severity and the intrusiveness and the authenticity of this film, if you've got any doubts about it, watch it, and you will be totally convinced that what James Fox did was absolutely incredibly incisive and research beyond the pale. Absolutely. The Papua New Guinea case, for people who are not familiar with it, there's a small school. I'm not sure exactly how many children were involved, but there was a missionary there with several children. There could have been up to 25 or 30. They were standing on the shore, and they saw this craft hover out over the water. It was a large craft, had lights on around the side, and then it came in so close that the children actually saw four beings standing around the outside, or at least within windows within this craft. They actually saw the beings in the craft hovering over the water.
0: Yes, and it's or just on top, like, perhaps even on top of the craft.
1: Exactly, exactly. Now, you've got a missionary, a man of the cloth, so to speak. Why would this fellow bring forward something like that if it wasn't something true? And absolutely true, true, with children. There's no reason for him to fabricate this kind of information. So James has done a great job in bringing these things to the forefront, and not only bringing them to the forefront, but putting them in a really incredible historical context that leads us up to the current state of affairs with, the Tic Tac videos and the ATIP program and, Harry Reid and all of that. What he does, he's connected the dots so much more authentically than anything that I've ever seen before in my experience. It's just he hit the ball right out of the park.
0: I would agree. We're going to continue to talk about the film, but also we'll talk about disclosure in general, and we'll also open up the phone lines, and we'll make those available to listeners right now. 416-360-0740. That's in the Greater Toronto Area. 416-360-0740, and toll free from just about anywhere, 1-866-740-4740, 1-866-740-4740. We were talking about some of these landings, UFO landings in near schools, and the other one was Westall, right, which is in Australia. This happened in 1966. And again, a number of witnesses. These were, I believe, older children, if I'm not mistaken, than the children at the aerial school in Zimbabwe. Mm-hmm. Interesting segment, though, in the film where a science teacher who had never come out publicly and spoken before finally spoke out wished to remain anonymous, but had an interesting story to tell. Do you remember that?
1: That episode? The interesting part of that, it was 1966, I believe, and I believe the number of students, we're talking several hundred students at this point, and this is the way James characterized it, and the actual witnessing of what went on was so enthralling that these children were affected to an emotional state. And I've done some, talking to people in Australia because I spent some time there. The children that witnessed this, they're adults now, of course, as you know, back in 1966, they were so emotionally distraught and completely perplexed by what went on. There's a lot of I'm not going to call it mental illness. There wasn't, but some of these people went into almost like an emotional cascade failure because they couldn't understand what they were seeing and why they were seeing it, the craft that they saw. And then, as you said, the teacher that came forward, he was also extremely ridiculed at the time for even bringing it forward. And then he shut up. He just stopped talking about it. He didn't want to deal with it. He couldn't deal with it. But at some point, I'm not sure exactly how far it was along into his career or after he retired, he decided to come forward. And he dealt with it. He brought some closure to it. So this kind of stuff that happens on a personal level, and to me, as a former educator and a principal of schools, I can well appreciate the kind of impact that this would have had on a school community. I mean, I've been a principal of a school, with 500 children in it, and, you have these children experience something like that. I don't know, Richard, how I could even possibly deal with that kind of incident. I mean, you deal with the regular things that happen in a school on a day-to-day basis, and that's very difficult.
0: Right.
1: Children come and go, there are problems, and all of the emotional and sociological things that happen with children, and the learning disabled children. And then you have a craft of unknown origin come and land on the field close to your school. My goodness, how do you just don't call recess, okay?
0: Victor, we got to take a time out. We'll come back and delve further into UFO disclosure and James Fox's latest film, The Phenomenon, right here on The Conspiracy Show. Stay with us.
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0: We're back with Victor Vigiani from Zealand News Network and Zealand Communications. We're talking about James Fox's latest film, The Phenomenon. James joined us earlier for the first hour. People can screen that. 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We were talking about the Westall 1966 UFO incident in Australia. Yeah. And we were talking about that science teacher who finally, for the first time, spoke out publicly after holding this in for 54 years. And you were wondering, as a former educator, a retired school principal, how difficult that must have been. But he was, I believe, visited by a couple of Air Force officials who warned him that if he ever spoke out about it, he would be reported as a drunk. They were going to concoct some story, and they would get him fired right quick. Do you remember that?
1: Yes. He was very clearly told that he should not talk about this again, and they actually accused him of being drunk, according to what the James's film said. And I guess it points to, Richard, is the fact that whatever the security networks that are in place are, and what they have control over, are so insidious that they could reach down into a community like that, go to a school, sit down with a teacher and say, you did not see what you saw, and if you do come forward to say what you saw, we will discredit you to a point where you will have nothing left in your career. Now, how insidious is that? And this is not the first time this has ever happened. This happens with, in my conversations with Robert Salas, the nuclear installation launch commander. And, you know, Bob and I have a very close relationship, and the depth of concern that he's expressed continuously about what happened to not only him but to his security guards and to everybody else who's been a part of the witnessing of UFOs over nuclear installations, and how government officials have forced these Air Force officials to just stay quiet. It is absolutely mind-boggling the extent to which the national security element within the United States government is so in control of this, or they think they are so in control of it, that people are afraid for incarceration, loss of their pensions, and just, you know, personal discreditation. So the level of negativity surrounding this makes sure that this stuff does not get out, and they've done a pretty good job of it, really.
0: Well, you're right. It's one thing for someone in the military to be told not to talk about it, but I think it was in the Westall school case in 66 in Australia. The children were called into an assembly. I don't know if there were any sort of military type officials there, but they were certainly told by their teachers, you didn't see anything and you're not to talk about it.
1: Right.
0: You didn't see anything and you're not to talk about it, which is kind of
1: I can just imagine me as I've held many assemblies in my days of school, you know, gathering together 500 children in the gym and saying, okay, folks, you didn't see what you saw, and here's how we're going to handle that. I cannot imagine myself being put in that kind of position, both knowing what I know now and even knowing what I know then. I would have jumped up and down and had the media there at the school to interview every single child. I don't know, but that's just me.
0: All right, let's go to the phones, and Skip is joining us from Connecticut. Skip, welcome.
3: Yeah, hi. Very interesting discussions. I have two questions. One would be the premise that all this unfolded to where the government has a monopoly on this information, you know, like that idea of, you know, tip of the iceberg. It's got, why would, that would almost indicate that these beings are communicating with our government and they're not telling us. And the second thing, the fact that there's been some crash sites tells me it's probably not coming from interstellar space. If the crash were that superstar, they wouldn't crash, I believe.
1: Yeah, you've hit two nails right on the head. Let's deal with the first one. Your first point was regarding a government knowledge of this. Let's move that forward a little bit. And James does approach this issue in the film. Most of us feel that, or a lot of researchers and people in the general public feel that this is a government military issue within the United States government. But I think within the film, other researchers have said this, that gradually over time, for some reason and somehow, the United States government has done a soft handoff to corporate entities, to private sector corporations, to give them information or allow them to be exposed to certain levels of declassified and classified information, so that this information is now in the private sector. And in a very gingerly soft way, government is kind of backing off a little bit on this, leaving it in the private sector and allowing for the private sector to move this stuff forward. Now, I talk about Robert Bigelow. We're talking about the RAND Corporation, General Electric, Johnson Control Systems. These are all corporations who have been given information about this stuff. And that allows the American government to take a step back and say, well, we really don't know what's going on. It's all in the private sector, which leads to the point of, you know, plausible deniability in terms of acknowledgement or disclosure, which we'll get into later on. Now, your second point regarding crashes, it indicates that some of these civilizations or some of these craft or some of these entities are in some way vulnerable, or they have weaknesses just like we do. If these craft are as, you know, sophisticated as some people say, they shouldn't be doing, they shouldn't be crashing. But something about either their composition or the electromagnetic systems around our planet or some dysfunction within their own craft are causing them to crash. And you have to ask the question, why? And where are the crashes? What happens to them? And what happens to the bodies? So these are all unanswered questions that I think that either the government has to eventually come forward on, or the corporations have to deal with it, because they have somehow commandeered some of the materials, as Rich and I were talking about earlier. There's a whole lot of unanswered questions around all of this, and that's why I think the journalistic community should really kind of step up their act and get into finding out why this is happening.
0: Skip, thank you for the call. You're right. And, you know, newspapers everywhere are failing. They are trying to come up with some sort of a business model, you know, whether it's paying for content online, which is going nowhere after right. People have had free content for decades. Now they expect people to pay. That's not going to happen. This might be their answer, is to start paying attention to this issue and writing about it and employing some of the same journalistic practices they apply to City Hall and the provincial budget to this very issue. I'm serious. I mean, Richard, their readership would explode.
1: Richard, please do not get me going on this one, okay? This is something that's a stone in my shoe, not a pebble in my shoe. It's a stone in my shoe. We can see that the newsprint industry is collapsing. Everybody knows that. The Toronto Star, the National Post, they're all posting things, you know, boost up and, you know, solid journalism. Give us the credit we're due. What they're doing is hiding behind a facade of how can I put it? I'm not going to call it fake news, because it's not fake news. It's fabricated news. There's a difference between fake news and fabricated news. And we talk about all the things that are going on that are so ephemeral in their effects on us on a daily basis, that if they were to choose some really key writers and have them spend 3 months investigating this stuff, these newspapers could publish online and both in newsprint, they could publish articles that would change the public mind within 3 to 4 weeks on this issue. And I'm not exaggerating. There's so much out there.
0: Yeah, and there's enough going on that they could dine out on it. They could fill an entire front section of the newspaper, or have a separate section of the newspaper. They could have assign someone that is their beat. You have a Queens exactly. Park bureau. You could have a UFO bureau. Well, if they're smart, you know, just simply from a profit motive, they should be looking at that. Let's go to the YouTube chat. Solar Warden asks, are you familiar with the sighting of Chris Gibson in the North Sea of the black triangular craft in 1989 while working on an oil rig? He was a Royal Naval Corps observer. Thoughts on the Chris Gibson sighting? I'm familiar with it a little bit. This is a Scottish exploration engineer and saw this unknown craft. Anyway, are you familiar with that?
1: I'm not at all. I have to admit that I'm not familiar with that one at all. I am familiar with the black triangle, the TR-3Bs. I'm familiar with that kind of craft and that whole kind of concept, but I'm not particularly familiar with that particular incident in, was it 1989?
0: August of 89. Yeah, there is some speculation that this triangle might have been what they call the it's an advanced craft. It's an Aurora hypersonic spy plane.
1: TR-3B.
0: TR-3B. It may be one of those. We've got to take a timeout. We'll be back in a moment. The Conspiracy Show continues right after this.
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0: 416-360-0740 in the Greater Toronto Area. 416-360-0740. Toll free from just about anywhere. 1-866-740-4740. 1-866-740-4740. And I neglected to mention, for those of you who have assembled in the YouTube chat, please, your questions, if you have, and my live stream producer Ryan will forward those on to me. Let's go to the phones, and I believe it's Kathy in St. Catharines. Kathy, welcome.
4: Hi, gentlemen. I've got two questions. The first is, when these UFOs appeared at the schools in Africa and Australia, did they try to kidnap any of the children? And second, do you think God was a space alien?
0: All right, Victor. To my knowledge, there were no attempted abductions of the children, although several children in the aerial school in Zimbabwe in 94, it seems to be they hinted at some telepathic communication, and they felt like they were being sort of invited to go with them, but there was no one taken by force.
1: Well, thanks for your questions, Kathy. Excellent question. Let's take the aerial school to begin with. My experience with that has been very direct, because I spent 3 days with Dr. John Mack at his office in the Harvard School of Psychiatry in 1996. I went down there, and I had reason to go down, which is another case altogether. But in his assessment and his interaction with the children, he went down there and interviewed, I'm not sure how many, I think he interviewed 7 or 8 of the children. None of them ever alluded to the fact that they were taken aboard ships, experienced missing time or anything like that. This happened all in real time. None of the children actually expressed any kind of indication that they were taken. However, as Richard just said, two or three of them, when interviewed by Dr. John Mack, were very, very specific. And we're talking young children here, okay? That when John Mack asked them the question, how did you interact with these beings? Did you talk to them? And they said no. And then John Mack asked, well, how did they talk to you? And without question, the children, three of the children respond, in my mind. And John didn't try to lead them. We said, well, what do you mean in your mind? I just received words in my mind about us not taking care of the planet, and that we have to take care of the planet better, and that our technology is taking over, and that we have to be careful with the technology. And he kept on asking them, how did you get this information? And it was through some sort of telepathic communication. But John never found out any information indicating that these children were taken. So that's my response to your first part of your question. The second part, do I think that God is an extraterrestrial?
0: I'll take that one.
1: How long was a piece of string, Kathy? You go right ahead, Richard. Take that one.
0: Well, yeah. I mean, he is of extraterrestrial origin. He is not of this world. But he's not an alien, if that's what you mean. I don't subscribe to the ancient alien theory myself. But I, there's some discussion as to whether in the Catholic Church it seems to have held open the possibility that, if there are extraterrestrials, they are part of God's creation, so that there's nothing anti-biblical or, that necessarily argues against the biblical narrative in order to believe in extraterrestrials. But I don't believe that God is an ET or Jesus is an ET, except that they are not of this world, but they're not, from another planet, if that's what you're asking. Mm-hmm. But thank you for the call. Not Gordo asks if I've ever been to any UFO crash sites during my travels. I have not. And I have to, admit, I'm not a boots on the ground investigator researcher. I'm first and foremost a broadcaster. I talk to the people that visit crash sites. How about you, Victor?
1: Well, I have been to the Corona crash site in New Mexico, and most people who have any kind of cursory knowledge about the Roswell incident ascribe the whole incident as the crash at Roswell. It didn't happen at Roswell. It happened in a small farming community in Corona, New Mexico, and it's a very small town. There's a couple of stores, there's a couple of bars, that kind of thing. It's a very, very small place. But if you move forward out of there 2 or 3 miles, you move into where the ranch was, the Brazel Ranch, and you can drive off road into the area where it's purported that this particular craft did crash. And I have been there. I've driven up the dirt road, the arroyos that are there, the small hills, in you know, close to Corona. There's really not a whole lot to see. I didn't go on any kind of archaeological digs at all, but I did go to the place where the crash purportedly did happen. I also had a communication with Loretta Proctor, who was a friend of Max Brazel, who was actually in the debris field on his farm, on the farm that he was in charge of as a manager. And what Loretta Proctor told me is that Mac Brazel, after the incident, was on his horse looking around and got a piece of this material, brought it back to his house, looked at it, and did whatever he had to do with it, and then brought it over to her place, quite close to him. And she actually saw the material, and it was very, very aluminum-like, very the tensile strength to it. You couldn't put any holes in it. And then after that, Max brought the material to the Cat Mountain Inn right in Corona, and they placed it on the bar. They placed this stuff on the bar and tried to drive nails through this stuff with a hammer. And there's no, they just could not do anything to the material. So, I have that as firsthand conversation with these, with Loretta Proctor. And I have to trust that she's being authentic about it. There's no reason to believe that Loretta would make this kind of stuff up. So it does indicate that there is something. That something really did crash there, and that it has to be taken seriously. There's just no doubt about
0: Absolutely.
1: It.
0: Absolutely. All right. Thank you for that. And we will take another time out, come back, and finish up. Victor Vigiani, Zealand News Network, talking the phenomenon documentary and UFO disclosure. Back with more in a moment.
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0: A quick programming note. Next week, Rocco Galati, if you've been following his exploits, Rocco is an attorney, and he has been fighting in court against lockdowns and the apparent, or not apparent, it's obvious erosion of civil liberties during the case-demic, as some call it. Rocco Galati will be here next week live for the full 2 hours, and I hope you can be on board for this one. It's I sincerely believe one of the most important programs I've done to date, Rocco Galati, for the full 2 hours. Victor Vigiani is with us, and we will get back to the couple of YouTube live chat questions here in a moment. I wanted to go back to James Fox film, The Phenomenon, and ask you that part of the film dealing with after the collapse of communism, and my coast-to-coast colleague, George Knapp, was invited to go to Moscow and investigate, and he spoke with military personnel on that side and was sort of echoing what was happening at nuclear bases over here, particularly in the United States. But there's something that's kind of gnawing at me, and that is, while in the U.S. at Malmstrom and Minot and Ellsworth Air Force bases, the UFOs were turning the missiles off. They were taking them offline. But there was at least one incident in Ukraine at a nuclear base where they had triggered the launch signal. In other words, they turned it on. That doesn't sound to me like they were trying to avert nuclear war. That almost sounds like they were up to mischief. They were trying to cause something. I mean, the personnel in Ukraine had to scramble. You can imagine the panic. They see the countdown has begun on these missiles. What did you think about that?
1: Well, yeah, I in watching that whole thing, I forget the Russian individual. It began with an M, but in any case, it was a Russian individual. Whether they're turned on or off, that is definitely an issue. The launch commanders in the United States indicated as well as visits to Rendlesham Forest in the UK, that there was some sort of interference with nuclear weapons. The turning on of these things in the Ukraine indicate to me, in a similar way, whatever these craft are, these intelligent craft under intelligent control are, I don't know whether turning them on or turning them off is the issue. As far as I'm trying to assess this, in a holistic way, what I think is really being pointed to here, Richard, is that they have control of the situation, and they are telling us, or the people who are in charge of these nuclear weapons, that they have control and they can turn them on or turn them off. I don't have any doubt that there's no reason for them to turn these things on to start a nuclear event. I don't think that was their intention, because even if they did turn them on, they probably understood that whoever's in charge of these missile silos could turn them off. And this happened, within the Malmstrom situation too. They went offline and they brought them back online on their own. I think what happened there, I'm just speculating, it's my own assumption, that whoever these beings are that are coming into the airspace are saying to us, we have control over what you're doing, so don't mess around with these things, because if you do decide to engage in some sort of nuclear event, we can control whatever you do. So let's not fool around with this stuff.
0: Well, perhaps,
1: yeah,
0: except...
1: Yeah, I'm not sure what other conclusion you can come to. You may have another.
0: Well, I come back to that word mischief, because, as
1: right.
0: James Fox points out in the film, and he shows, there's a chart there, he shows the number of nuclear tests that have been conducted by all, not only the United States, but also the Soviet Union, and I believe China and many other countries have tested their, where were the UFOs then? Where were they in August of 1945, right, when two of them were used? That's always puzzled me. I don't have the answer, but I just find that kind of a puzzle.
1: Yeah, one of the things that comes to mind, or that has come to mind to me with respect to all of the nuclear types of incidents, is not just what is happening with each individual case, but it also indicates to me that there may be a number of species that are involved in these kinds of activities. So if you have, let's call them species one, does one thing with these nuclear assets, and species two does another thing with these nuclear assets. I think sometimes we are overridden by the assumption that there is one species doing these things. My sense is that, and the information we have from a number of contactees, that there are a realm, a whole broad spectrum of species that interact with us. Now, whether their craft are all the same, whether they're different, whatever that might be. But there's not just one species interacting. So if that's the case, if there are a number of species interacting with us, they each may have a different agenda in whatever kind of messaging that they are putting in place to talk to us about the nuclear situation that we're in. So any one of them could do any number of things to do whatever they want with these nuclear assets to send us a message. It's much like, Richard, it's much like the crop circle situation. Yeah, I've seen so many beautiful indications that these crop circles are a form of language for us or to us about who these beings might be. And the category of languages that are involved in the way these crop formations are formed indicates to me that there are a number of species involved in sending us messages about who they are, why they're here, and what they want to try to say to us as Earthlings, as beings on this planet. So there's a number of messages that are coming down the pipe. So I don't think we can kind of just say that one thing is happening about the nuclear incident that says, yeah, it's just one species doing this. I think there's a whole number of variables involved
0: in all of this. Which begs the question, what is their intent? And there seems to be intentions that are at cross purposes. Go back to the YouTube live chat. Jay Lee asks, have any of the African school children created enduring interests or careers that followed the incident. This would be the Ariel School in Zimbabwe in 94. Do you know of any children that went on to pursue sort of an interest in UFOs?
1: Well, not specifically with UFOs as researchers, but I know that I'm thinking back now to the actual film. I'm trying to think back in my mind. They were sitting around a table, and I think there were four individuals.
0: One of whom was wearing a Toronto Blue Jays sweater. Is that a local connection? Or
1: yes, there is. And that's another story altogether, which we can get into at some point. But I know that the four individuals that I saw around the table, one of them was a teacher, still involved in it. One of them was a social worker, and another one was some sort of medical, it wasn't a doctor or anything like that, but a medical practitioner of some kind. But they've all been involved in some sort of social aspect of this that it involves them with people who may have had experiences or may have had some sort of involvement in sort of the sociological, you know, interaction with people. So none of them were sort of bank accountants or anything like that, as far as I know. But the three of them, I know for a fact, were involved in some sort of social social careers that brought them involved with people who may be open to the whole aspect of the alien encounter.
0: All right, Jay Lee, thank you for that question. And Victor, thank you for these 2 hours. How do people get on to Zealand News Network?
1: Well, all you have to do is just put in the search engine, Zealand Communications, and you'll come upon the blog that we have. And we've posted a number of things over the past little while, ZealandCommunications.com, and you just go there, and there's a wealth of information and news releases and other kinds of things that editorials. I've just put out a couple of editorials recently. So we depend on that to begin the education process for people who are open to it.
0: All right, Victor. Thank you, my friend. Until next time.
1: It's been a pleasure. Thank you.
0: My thanks to Ryan and Carlos. Back next week, Rocco Galati for the full 2 hours. And in the meantime, don't be afraid. There's nothing concealed that won't be revealed and nothing hidden that won't be made known. What you hear in the dark, speak in light. What I say in a whisper, proclaim from the housetops. Move over, Aphrodite. I'm coming home. Or at least up the stairs. Good night.
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1: And welcome to the Audio Imaginarium. Come on in, weary traveler. Hang your cloak on a peg, grab a stool, and come gather round the fire. There are stories to be told, and you are among friends. And we are coming to you live from my little studio beneath the stairs in Old Thornhill, just north of Toronto. I hope you're well. Carlos Cagina is my technical producer, and Ryan White is my live stream producer, and we are live streaming this radio program on my YouTube channel, Strange Planet. We have 20,600 subscribers. Can we get to 21,000 by the end of July? Please hit that red sub button. I have to tell you, I am so excited about tonight's program. Jonathan Cahn is here for the full 2 hours, the follow-up to his New York Times bestseller, The Harbinger, the ancient mystery that holds the secret of America's future. The sequel is out September the 1st. This one is The Harbinger 2, The Return. Are the shakings that have now come upon the world a sign, a wake-up call, a warning of things to come? Does an ancient mystery hold the secret to the events of our times and the future of America and the world? Is this mystery even behind the pandemic that brought the world to a standstill? And what does it reveal about where we are right now and how much time do we have left? Jonathan Cahn's 2019 book, The Oracle, soared to many bestseller lists just days after its September 3rd release. Jonathan also caused a worldwide stir with the release of the New York Times bestseller, The Harbinger, and then The Mystery of the Shemitah, The Book of Mysteries, and The Paradigm. He's addressed members of Congress and spoken to the United Nations and was named, along with Billy Graham and Keith Green, as one of the top 40 spiritual leaders of the last 40 years who radically changed our world. He's known as a prophetic voice in this generation and for the opening up of the deep mysteries of God. Jonathan leads Hope of the World, bringing God's word to the nations and helps to help the world's most needy. And his worship center, Beth Israel, the Jerusalem Center in Wayne, New Jersey. His ministry can be contacted at hopeoftheworld.org, and you can follow Jonathan Cahn on Facebook. Jonathan, welcome back to The Conspiracy Show. How are you, my friend?
2: Great to be back with you, Richard. Always doing well in the midst of everything. You know, crazy times, but exciting times, dramatic times. But we're doing well, and everything is moving forward.
1: Indeed. Now, The Harbinger, when that came out back in 2012, hard to believe, 8 years ago, that was on the New York Times bestseller list, something like 100 consecutive weeks. That's unbelievable. And The Harbinger 2, I'm sure, when it will be released on September 1st, will cause a great stir as well. Before we get rolling here, let's tell people, can they get an advanced copy? Can they order it in advance?
2: Yeah. Thank you, Richard. Yes, it's coming out September 1st. But and actually, Richard, this is my first, you know, my first radio interview. It's also my first interview that's actually going out. This is it, right? This is the beginning. I think it was like that last time too. So
1: I am honored.
2: You guys are the first hearing it, and so you can pre-order it now from Amazon and everywhere else online. It's there. Plus, one other thing is that what Charisma, the publisher, is doing, that if you do pre-order it now, you can also get all of my books on ebook form, all of them, or just about all of them, as a free gift. So it's like they're giving like $150, whatever it is. So if you go to theharbingerreturns.com or .org, theharbingerreturns, probably .com, you will be able to do that, and you guys will be the first ones.
1: Yes, it is theharbingerreturns.com.
2: Thank you.
1: And a little later we'll talk about the return, the National and Global Day of Prayer and Repentance. That's thereturn.org. We'll talk about that later. But let's get rolling now with The Harbinger 2. What does Harbinger 2 reveal?
2: Well, you know, since we, I think, Richard, when I first came on, and I you know, it was in the wake of the Harbinger, and so the thing is, the first thing is, has it, you know, this is a mystery that's being revealed in the Harbinger. We'll get into it, but has it continued? Has it stopped? Is it continued to our day? And as you mentioned, you know, is what's happening right now the shakings that's on America and the world? And this is not only America. This is the world around it as well. Whatever happens to America is going to happen to the world. Are all these
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2: Things part of that same mystery. Is it the next stage of it? And have there been more harbingers and signs, warnings of what is coming? How late are we? And where are we in this progression or mystery? Well, the answer or the question is yes, it has continued. We're in it right now. It is behind these things. That is why I knew that, and I'll get into it. That is why I knew that this was the year I had to write this book before all this happened.
1: Right. And we should point out, Harbinger 1, you draw parallels between what happened to ancient Israel 800 BC and what happened to the United States during 9/11.
2: Yes.
1: And so here we are, Harbinger 2. How did it come about? Because you waited 8 years for the sequel.
2: Yes.
1: How did it come about? What led you to write it now?
2: Yeah. When I wrote The Harbinger, I knew that it wasn't finished, and I knew there was much more. First of all, there was much more that I couldn't put in at the time. You know, what I put in, what The Harbinger is one piece of a larger mystery, and that I could not, I knew it wasn't for then, and I had to wait until that was the time. Second, the mystery that was in The Harbinger has continued, and I've been watching, witnessing it, watching it, up to this moment. So I held off, and until I knew I couldn't just, it's not something I could just write. I knew it had to be the right moment, the right time. So months before 2020 came, I was actually praying, what's the next book? What do you have? And it was, this is what came, and I was thinking, like, no, I wasn't ready for it. And so yeah, this is the one for 2020, and this is before 2020, and I told my congregation, I said, I believe that this is going to be a year of great shakings. This is before the year unfolded. Great shakings. It would be, there would be dark events, and what was spoken of in The Harbinger was going to be resuming the shakings, really. But the point of it, the purpose of it in the highest realm is God is calling, and for the purpose of revival, but you have judgment and revival at the same time. So the first week of 2020, I met with my publishers and I told them, I said, listen, this is the year. I don't know. I can't tell you why, but I believe this is going to be a year of great shaking. But I need to do The Harbinger 2. It's the second part. And so Harbinger 2 is really revealing why this is all happening. And actually how it's the manifestation of things that were in the first book, and that are going forward. And I will, before we finish, I'll touch there specifically.
1: Right. And so what you wrote in The Harbinger, you now see coming true. We're witnessing that, right?
2: Yeah. Well, one of the things is, you alluded to, Richard, and I, that the mystery of The Harbinger is this biblical template of national judgment, warning and judgment. What happens when a nation, and again, it's not just, the focal point is America, but it's Western civilization as well, that has known God, falling away from God, and what happens to that? There's a calling back, and then comes a shaking, then comes, these first signs of it. So what we saw in The Harbinger is that every one of these signs, or these nine harbingers of judgment that appeared in the last days of ancient Israel, have now reappeared on American soil. And the thing is, what happens after that? I mean, that's the first part, you know. And then, but then, you know, what happens to the nation? The nation is allowed a window of time to come back, you know, and it's a period of years, you know, can be, and we'll get it. And some of it is very specific. And so then, so the next part is the nation's in this window of time to come back, you know, or to turn totally away. You know, it's either revival, it's restoration, or it's judgment. And so what happens is if it doesn't come back, what happens is that window of time is going to come to an end, and shakings are going to resume. And so, yes, everything in the Harbinger has continued, has advanced, as we are in a dangerous time. And near the end of the Harbinger, this is the original book, that is a chapter called Things to Come. It speaks of the shakings to come and speaks of several of them that are happening now. And even in that chapter, well, I'll tell you this, I'll promise before, because we'll get up to it before we get there, before we close here. But that is, it will actually pinpoint the year. I mean, it's going to sound crazy, but it's real. It's going to pinpoint the year that the shakings are going to resume in this way. And in fact, it was one of the reasons why I knew that 2020 was going to be a very, very, very dramatic year of shakings. And so the Harbinger 2 is picking up where, you know, Harbinger left off. And the first part is called The Unrevealed, and it's revealing those things that I could not reveal then until the time. So that, from all the way back from 9/11, but that's affecting us to this day. The second part is what's happened since I wrote The Harbinger, what's happened to this day, and the third part is what's happening now and where we are leading and where it's taking us. So that this is something, yes, many parts of it I could not speak of, I couldn't write about until the time, and the time is now.
1: So what's the connection between judgment, which you just mentioned earlier, and the exposing of foundation? What does that mean?
2: Okay. Well, yeah, the time of judgment, and you look at this pattern, you look throughout the Bible, you see it again and again, it's a time when foundations are exposed, the foundations of the nation are, or in a sense, the nation is brought back down to its foundation, and also, to its beginning in many ways. For instance, there's a scripture that says, I will break down the wall and I will expose the foundation. And another one where it says, that which I have built up, I will now break down. And that which I planted, I will uproot. So in the time of judgment, the foundations are exposed. So now what is the foundations of America or its power? Well, one of the powers of America, there's two primary earthly powers or physical powers. One is its economic power, and that has been going on for a long time. The rise of America to, you know, behind everything else, you know, the economic superpower of the world. Well, when did that, well, where did that begin and when did it begin? Well, it began in New York City. New York City is the foundation when Henry Hudson came up that river and discovered Manhattan, and that started the trade, started everything. That's there. Now, where did 9/11 focus on? It focused on New York City, the Isle of Manhattan. But what was the day that Hudson actually, that really New York was born, Manhattan was born? The day it was born and the rise of America to superpower really all begins, what was September 11th, 9/11?
1: Of course.
2: Everything comes back to the foundation. Everything comes back to the beginning. And so God says, that which I have, it's like a warning, because that which I have, you know, planted or I've built up, I will break down. And the warning, and where did it strike? The southern part of the island, which is where it began. And what was it? It was the World Trade Center, which was a symbol of the economic power, the might of America. And what was the first thing that they built on that island at that southern end? Was a trade center. The Dutch built a trade center. So everything comes back to the beginning. And so that's exactly what happened. So long before we knew 9/11, you know, as this calamitous day, 9/11 already was the day on which really America as a power began.
1: Unbelievable. What does the Pentagon have to do with an ancient biblical mystery?
2: Yeah, Richard, in the Harbinger, I focus on New York, but now this goes, of course, it wasn't just New York, it was Washington. And so now you got the one power is the economic power of America. The other basic power is clearly the military power, you know, and one kind of goes with the other. Well, America's rise to military superpower wasn't a gradual thing. It was isolationist for a long time. Then suddenly the final step that brought America to the height of really the American age and the American superpower as a military power was World War II. And it finally reluctantly, I mean, it was fighting, it finally entered in 1941. 1941 is the key point. That's when it comes in, and it never comes out again. It never retreats again. That's it. And so 1941, the beginning of this military rise of American power. Well, the building that embodies this global reach of America is the Pentagon. And the Pentagon was also built in 1941, which is the key year. You know, when everything, because they ran out of space for the military, you know, the thing. So they built they started building the Pentagon. They gathered together on this field on the Potomac River, and they broke the ground. What day was it? It was September 11th. September 11th. That the Pentagon was born on September 11th. America's military power began on 9/11, and so it came back to 9/11. Both of its powers. This was long before we knew 9/11 as the thing. It was already the time. So God says, "I will bring it back to its foundation. I will." And in fact, I'll just throw this in, Richard. One of the things in the Harbinger too. And some of these, and these are, you know, this is years where I just didn't talk about it. But this is a warning that if America does not come back to God, not only will its

0: one to be blown away, you know. And I'm thinking, wow, Lord, you know. And often, you know, things come into my mind the way this happened. I mean, from the Harbinger, I'm standing at ground zero, and I see this tree that's been struck down, and, you know, somebody said, there's something there. And then as I begin to seek, it's like, whoa, and then it becomes the next connection. And when I needed, you know, like sometimes when I need, like, the next thing, something will happen, or someone will say something, or something will appear on my computer that I didn't type up. So I am just blown away, and I've seen it before. I never get used to it, but it's, Lord, it's, whoa. Oh, you are. Something comes to my mind. I don't know if it's true, and then I go to the web, and I'm like, whoa. So I am the first one to be blown away, you know, and it's, you know, it's like God. I mean, God is in everything and is gigantic, and we could not put these things together. Only He could.
1: And also the parallels between the judgment coming to America, the judgment of 9/11, also mirroring or paralleling the judgment against ancient Israel when God used, I guess, the Assyrians, right, to bring judgment upon Israel, who had walked away from God.
0: The fathers of terrorism. I mean, they are known as, so it was actually a terrorist attack 2,500 years ago, and these were the first signs, and every single one of them, we could touch, you know, one of the things we'll get into, we'll touch on what happened to some of those harbingers. Every single one of those nine harbingers that appeared in the last days of ancient Israel, before, as you rightly said, was destroyed by Assyria, have appeared in America. But it didn't happen just the one. It came, and then there was this lull of years. And in the southern kingdom of Judah, because this is also in play, as you're going to see, that there was also the same pattern. There was the Babylonians. They came in, that they took their strike. Then there was this you know, window period, and then came the end. But it was the same exact thing. And both of those patterns are in play with America now.
1: One of the things that I remember that was most, well, one of many things that was most mind-blowing about from Harbinger, the first one, the Harbinger, was after the Assyrians came in and destroyed the kingdom of Israel, the leadership in Israel basically said, we will rebuild it. We will build it stronger. So instead of being humbled by the experience, they exhibited great hubris. And then there's the parallel between that and what happened after the destruction of the Twin Towers, and which I guess it was Mayor Giuliani said, we will rebuild it. We will come back bigger and stronger than before. It's an exact parallel. It's amazing.
0: Well, it was so uncanny and so eerie, Richard, that, I mean, people don't realize this, but when this was coming, when the Harbinger was beginning, and I was standing at ground zero, and I started seeing the sycamore tree and all these things that are linked to that vow of defiance, I saw the link between, you know, 9/11 and this defiance and all these things, but I had no idea until later on when I pressed the button. I was looking on my computer for the scripture, Isaiah 9:10, which is the Harbinger scripture, that vow of defiance, and instead of getting the scripture, I get the annals of the United States Senate. And the day after 9/11, when Tom Daschle, speaking for the nation, gives America's response to this calamity of 9/11, it's September 12th, at the end of his speech, he says, there is a scripture that speaks to us at times like this. And then he says, what's the scripture? It comes from Isaiah. It is, the bricks have fallen. He word for word recites the ancient vow that pronounced judgment on ancient Israel, but he's pronouncing it on America. He has no idea what he's doing. And not only that, but then John Edwards, running for president on the anniversary of 9/11, he does an entire speech based on Isaiah 9:10 without any idea what he's saying. And that's the amazing thing about the Harbingers, is that these things happen no matter what. It doesn't matter if they know what they're saying or not, but it's eerie. And that thing, Richard, does not stop there. In fact, that's like the beginning. When Daschle said it, the U.S. Senate, on that day after 9/11, that's the beginning. And that carries us to where we are, where we're going to be at this moment.
1: All right, we'll take a quick time out, come back, and continue our conversation with Jonathan Cahn, The Harbinger to the Return, right here on The Conspiracy Show. My name is Richard Serrett. Don't go away.
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1: Welcome back. 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Jonathan, I want to ask you about the mystery ship. What is that exactly?
2: Yeah, and we touch on it without going into it, and that is this. On 9/11, on that day, there's a ship that appears in the mist of the Hudson River. The people who are fleeing New York, they see this ship. And remember, we talked about that on the day of judgment, one of the principles is that the foundations of the nation are exposed. So the ship is coming in, and that ship is not from the 20th century. I mean, it doesn't look like it. The ship is actually from or modeled on a ship that is hundreds of years old. It has sails and masts and all that, and coming through the mist, and they don't really know what it is. It was the repeating of the journey of the half moon of Henry Hudson. So here, remember that Henry Hudson, that the foundation of New York and America's economic power was September 11th, 9/11. So the actual sign is reenacted on that day. There's a ship sailing up, reenacting, and they all see it. So here again, the foundation here, kind of an eerie, mystic thing, but it is it goes back to the very beginning, the planting of New York and America's power, and now on the same day it passes through destruction on the day of its tearing down. And the Lord says, what I have planted, I will uproot.
1: There was a scripture appointed to be read in the days leading up to 9/11. What was that scripture?
2: Yeah, there is something in the, and I think we've talked about this principle, but not in relation to 9/11. There's something called the parashas, and the parashas are these ancient scriptures that are appointed from ages past. They're appointed to be read or recited or chanted every week on the Sabbath in the synagogues of the Jewish people throughout the world, in Israel and around the world. So they're called the parashas. I mean, the reading of the scroll that goes back to the time of Jesus to appointed words. So this has been, again, ages past. So there was an appointed word. So going into 9/11, going into that as it's about to happen, it's just a few days before, there's a scripture that is recited all over the world, and particularly, you know, since New York is the center of Jewish people outside of Israel, it's all over New York. And what is the scripture? The scripture is Moses' last words to Israel. And he's warning them, he's telling them, first of all, if you follow God, you're going to become the most powerful nation in the world. You're going to become the most prosperous nation. You're going to become the most military, successful nation. You're going to be lending and not in debt and this whole thing. He says, but if you turn away from God, and listen, America has become all those things. America was blessed in all those things. But if you turn away from God, then all these blessings are going to be removed from you, one by one. And so, now this is leading up to 9/11, it's a whole new beginning, a whole new thing happening. So what is it, what does the scripture say? Well, the scripture then lists the judgments that come on a nation that has turned away from God, that has known God, turned away, and that judgment comes. It lists, now some things are clear, I mean, now this is given to Israel, so but God can apply anything, and so there are several things, several of them, there are certain things that are just Israel, but they're amazing, several things. First of all, it says, here, what are the signs of a nation turning away from God and turning into judgment now, is that it says an enemy will come from far away, a faraway land will come and will strike you, and it says he will besiege you at your gates. Now, think about it. What is, you know, we don't have the gates like they did, but what is the gate of America? The gate of America is New York. So that's why, you know, there's a principle, I won't get into it, but the principle that judgment begins at the gate. And so here, 9/11 comes, the enemy comes from far away, strikes the gate of America as in that. And then it says he will be fierce, he will be brutal, he will have no mercy. It says that, now it says, interesting, it says the below you the ground will be iron. Interesting, because, you know, the ally of iron, you know, with the form of iron is steel, and so ground zero becomes as iron or steel. It says above you shall be bronze or copper, and interesting, there's the cloud that was over 9/11 was for days and days, they found it was filled with copper, the same thing there. And again, I'm not saying the original thing was for that, but all things coalesce together. Then it says there'll be a rain of dust in the middle, a rain of dust like white powder will come upon you, which is exactly what happened in 9/11. Also, then it says you will be groping in the middle of the day like a blind man, which is also what happened on 9/11. It says he will attack your, the enemy will attack your gates until your walls come down. And first it speaks about the gate, which would be New York, and then it says a wall, which actually is going to relate to the Pentagon. I won't go into that, but all over, it's all about the beginning of judgment on a land and the beginning of the removal of blessings on a land. And it was all recited, all, you know, just within days, the last thing that it was said, and then the blessings are removed, the time of the shaking comes. And following not just that, but following all the ancient things that came on Israel, you know, when we talked about the harbingers that appeared in ancient Israel and the things that happened, well, that was part of what Moses was warning in that scripture, and now the harbingers appear as well. So that's all part of it, but it all was spoken 3 days before it happened.
1: And these appointed scriptures, and for people that find these fascinating, they really need to read the Oracle, because you walk through these appointed scriptures in every chapter. And again, what is happening on the days of those appointed scriptures, they just line up to the hour. It's absolutely mind-blowing.
2: Yeah, and that was, and with the Oracle, we're talking about, you know, God restoring Israel and the prophetic things and all those things with that, it happens, and you see you read the ancient Parsha, and it's amazing, and now we have this is like another form of it, but it is the form of judgment.
1: So what's the sign of the eagle?
2: Well, this is one of the signs of judgment in the Bible on a nation is the sign of the eagle. It speaks about when Israel, the northern kingdom, was destroyed, it speaks of Assyria, we spoke about coming, it says he will come like an eagle, you know, he comes to the land. When Babylon came upon the southern kingdom, it speaks of Nebuchadnezzar, the king of Babylon, coming like an eagle, you know, coming to the land. When the Romans, the third time is when Jesus foretold the destruction of Judea, and that comes through the Romans. The Romans literally came with the sign of the eagle, and literally that was their thing. It's about an enemy coming like swooping suddenly and fiercing unexpectedly. Well, first of all, 9/11, you know, the enemy literally came as an eagle, came from the sky, number one. But before I even say that, here's the thing. It wasn't just that. It was in the appointed scripture that we just spoke about, that Moses said, that was appointed for just the week that would begin 9/11. At the end it says, and the enemy shall come, he shall come from far away, and he shall come like an eagle on your land. And so here, you know, 9/11, like from the sky, but also with suddenly, but also the word in Hebrew is the word yedeh. You don't have to know Hebrew, but it says he will come not just like an eagle, but he'll come like an eagle swooping down. In other words, he'll come with wings and he will swoop downward. Well, every single plane that came on 9/11 came as an eagle, wings swooping down. But even more than that, when the Romans came in and there was judgment on Israel, which Jesus foretold, when that happened, they literally you had that image, the Aquila, you had the Roman standard of the eagle there. Well, could there be an image? What about 9/11? Well, 9/11, the plane that began it all, and that was plane Flight 11, that began the whole thing and went into the World Trade Center, that on the back of its wings was an image of an eagle, not just an eagle, but a swooping eagle, as in Deuteronomy, as in the appointed scripture. The first plane that then struck Washington, the Pentagon, came also with an eagle, not just an eagle, but an eagle swooping down, exactly as the prophetic words said that were appointed for that week.
1: And again, this appointed scripture is being read in Jewish temples all over the world, including New York, just within days of the 9/11 attack.
2: Yes, yes, absolutely. And particularly around the world, but particularly in New York, where it's going to all happen. So it was all said before it happened.
1: We're coming up on a break here in about 2 minutes, so let me just ask you this, and we'll start the conversation and then end it on the other side. But before anyone realized what was happening on 9/11, there was an ancient alarm that was sounding. What was it?
2: Yeah, well, the ancient alarm in the Bible is the sound of the watchman, is the shofar. So whenever you see the enemy coming, they say, as the trumpet shall sound. Well, that shofar is the ram's horn will sound. Well, before the Pentagon knew, before the intelligence agency knew, before anybody knew, the ancient alarms of God were sounding throughout the East Coast of America. Because there's an appointed time in the end of summer, and it goes right to those days where they are sounded in the morning at a certain time. And the amazing thing is, they're being sounded all over. The Jewish people are sounding it. It's the sound of the watcher. It's the sound in the Bible that an enemy's coming. But also, it's amazing because the sound of the shofar is also timed to the rising of the sun. And when you follow the rise of the sun, it starts in America, starts in Maine, and that's where the terrorists started. Then it goes to Boston, and that's where they went, and so the trumpets are sounding. Then it goes to New York, and that's where the trumpet starts sounding in New York before the terrorists even got there. Then it goes to Washington, D.C., before, and so it's all sounding, and it starts at around 6:30 or so when it can start, and that's when the terrorists start moving in the planes or start going. And then when does it end? Well, it ends, it's got to end within 4 hours later. That's about 10:30. Well, the end of 9/11, the last tower falls just as it's about to hit 10:29, and then the trumpets are silent.
1: There you go. All right, we'll take another time out, come back, and continue to delve into The Harbinger 2, The Return with Jonathan Cahn right here on The Conspiracy Show. My name is Richard Serrett. Stay with us.
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1: Welcome back. 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And now, 8 years later, The Harbinger 2, The Return, is slated for release on September the 1st. 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Now, Jonathan, this is a short segment. We've got about 5.5 minutes here. Let's see if for those who aren't familiar with the Harbinger, let's, in a nutshell, what are the 9 harbingers of judgment? I think we've touched on some of them.
2: Yeah, well, do it in a nutshell. Yeah, it all happens with that first strike, that the warning strike of the nation, which is temporary, and then there comes this lull, and this is the wake-up call, this is the shaking. So an enemy comes in. So the first is the breach. And I won't go through the details that are in the book, and it's a million things, but it's the breach when the enemy is allowed to come in. So that's one. Second is the terrorist. As we mentioned, that it is done by a terrorist in ancient times, and so with 9/11, same thing. It's an act of terrorism. Number three is the falling of buildings or the collapsing of structures and the fallen bricks. It says it all, and all you can find this all by going to Isaiah 9:10, which is the key scripture of the Harbinger. That vow that they said the bricks have fallen, but we will rebuild. So you got that. The fourth one, it says we will rebuild, and the nation embarks, instead of coming back to God, it responds in defiance, and they rebuild. They say we're going to rebuild higher, stronger. We're going to be stronger than before. So America does the same thing, and they build a tower. Actually, in the ancient translation of the Bible of the Septuagint from ancient times, it says, when it translates that verse, the bricks have fallen, it says, come, let us build a tower. So literally, a tower starts rising in New York. The next one is called the Gazitzon. It says, we will rebuild with hewn or quarried stones. They get these, we're not going to rebuild with bricks, we're going to take these gigantic stones to show we're coming back stronger than ever. So what happens is a gazit stone, it's called a gazit stone, this massive stone appears over ground zero. It's being lowered down to the ground. It's the gazit stone. They're going to build starting with this, and they have this ceremony of it. The governor of New York says we're doing this in defiance, and the whole thing, the gazit stone. The next one, it says the sycamores have been struck down in the attack. Well, there's not a lot of sycamores, you know, in ground zero. However, what happens is the last moments of ground of 9/11, the tower collapses, sends forth a beam, it strikes an object standing at the corner of ground zero. It's a tree, it's a sycamore tree. The sycamore is struck down at ground zero, next sign of judgment. Then it says in the verse Isaiah 9:10, the sycamores have fallen, but we will plant cedar trees or erez trees in Hebrew. It could be a cedar, but it could mean a strong pine tree. So the thing is, what happens? It says the people of Israel, they're replacing the fallen weak tree with a strong one, saying, again, we're rising higher, we're defying God. Well, after in 9/11, a tree appears in the sky over ground zero. They're lowering it into place where the sycamore had stood. They have a ceremony over it. What kind of tree? It's a pine tree. It's a biblical erez tree, and they call it the tree of hope. It's a sign we're coming back stronger than ever. I mean, literally. And nobody knows, they have no idea what they're doing, but they're all fulfilling it. And the other two that we actually mentioned were the vows that the leaders of Israel actually pronounced vows by saying Isaiah 9:10, and it pronounces judgment. Well, that happened by John Edwards when he said it in Washington, D.C. on 9/11 on the anniversary, and it happened the day after 9/11. It's part of the Annals of Congress. It was America's response, and that really sets the stage because Daschle says it, and he says the bricks have fallen, and he says the sycamore is struck down. He doesn't even know there actually is a sycamore that was just struck down. He says we're gonna rebuild with this stone. He doesn't know it's gonna happen 3 years later. He says we're gonna replace this tree with the erez tree. It's gonna happen. He doesn't know it, but he says this is what we'll do. In other words, America's gonna, instead of coming back to God, we're gonna come back defiant, and so it's gonna get worse. So what happens is it's exactly what has happened from that day. That instead of coming back to God, America has grown farther away from God. And so we are right now standing at a much more dangerous stage.
1: And again, all these events that are unfolding during 9/11 and the days after 9/11 mirror almost exactly what was happening to the kingdom of northern Israel, yeah, or the of Israel,
2: yeah,
1: in 800 BC after they were destroyed by the Assyrians.
2: Yeah.
1: All right.
2: That,
1: when
2: that
1: we
2: is
1: come,
2: a dangerous thing for us. I mean, for now, because the end of that was destruction.
1: When we come back, we'll talk about the 1 year Bible and what happens when you open it up to the harbinger verse Isaiah 9:10. Back with more of my conversation with Jonathan Cahn, the author of The Harbinger 2: The Return. When the conspiracy show returns, right here. Stay with us.
0: Take a look around. What do you really see? This is where you can tell all about it. The Conspiracy Show with Richard Serrett on Zoomer Radio.
1: Jonathan Cahn is with us for the full 2 hours, and we'll continue on here now with the Harbinger verse, Isaiah 9:10. There's a famous version of Scripture called the One-Year Bible. So when you open it up to this harbinger verse, Isaiah 9:10, what do you see? What happens?
2: Well, it's amazing, Richard. And I didn't know this when I wrote the harbinger. I had no idea. And that is, if you open it up, and it's all over America, all over the world, and there are different versions of it. You know, it might be different Bible translations of it. But it's, if it's called the one-year Bible, you open up to, you know, every day has another scripture point, like a parsha, you know, has every. So you open it up to Isaiah 9:10, the harbinger scripture about the attack. And it opens up, it has a date next to it, and the date is September 11th. It's in all the one-year Bibles. It was already there. And so the thing is that, so here the date that it identifies the day that the nation will be attacked. It's about the attack of the enemy. It's about the fall of the sycamore tree. All going to happen. And in fact, Richard, what this means is that all across the world, that every year on September 11th, believers were opening up their Bibles on 9/11, we're opening it up to the day of the attack on the land. And this Bible has been out since the late 1980s. So every year leading up to 9/11, 9/11, it was opening up, and on the morning of 9/11, before anybody knew it, they were opening up their Bibles, and it was talking about the day of the attack. It was talking about the sycamore falling, which it did. It was talking about all those things. It was all there to begin with, and it's clearly identifying America as the nation that is now under judgment. And then on top of it all, the next day, it comes, it's pronounced from Capitol Hill. So, I mean, that's how mind-boggling this is, and I had no idea.
1: When did you discover that?
2: I discovered it afterwards when I was on a television show and somebody wrote, saw me talking and they were opening up the one-year Bible. And so they wrote in, they said, you'll never believe this. And we thought it was big. Well, okay, it's one version. It's in all the versions. All the versions. So it was all there. And that's, Richard, that's how, if you just start, you know, the way they start is, you know, January 1st is Genesis 1. And then at the end, you have the end of the Old Testament. Well, just by doing that, it ends up pinpointing 9/11 as the day, as the date when the attack comes on the land.
1: So what did the ancient mystery reveal what would happen to America next?
2: Well, then this is where we're going to go, and I promise everybody, we're going to go up to where we are right now, even with the shakings, the virus, everything. But here's where it says. It says that if the nation does not, you know, come back, and it looked like at the beginning America was going to come back. There was people rushing to churches for about 3 weeks, but there was no repentance. Without repentance, no turning, there can be no revival. So what happened to ancient Israel is they got worse. They turned farther away from God. They turned farther against his ways. And so there was this grace period, but then comes the time where the window or the grace period is coming to an end. And so America has followed the, even now, even in this, since the Harbinger came out, it has followed the pattern, the templates, the footsteps of ancient Israel, which heads ultimately to judgment unless there's a turning back. And so that's exactly what we're seeing, and it follows what Tom Daschle prophetically said without realizing it. He said Isaiah 9:10, he said it at the end of his speech, and then he said, this is what we shall do. Well, what did he say? He said, we shall follow ancient Israel, which was to destruction. Or to, you know, I'm hoping, you know, there's still hope, but that's where we're heading.
1: So he misunderstood the message of Isaiah 9:10. He thought it was about following Israel being, you know, we're going to come back better, we're going to be stronger, not realizing what he was really doing was defying God and following Israel into destruction.
2: Exactly. And that is a pattern. That's like ironic, prophetic, you know, parallelism that here he's saying something. He doesn't realize what he's saying. But then again, you know, when the leaders of ancient Israel first said those words, they thought it was great words. You know, they didn't realize they were pronouncing judgment upon their nation. And so here it happened from the very halls of Congress.
1: You have a chapter called The Babylonian Word. What's that?
2: And this is something also, Richard, I didn't know, you know, until afterwards, after the Harbinger. That is, it turns out there's a word hidden in Ground Zero. And the word was there. It was a miracle that it survived. And it was actually a page of a Bible that you can see. And a photographer happened to be walking by. He was surveying the ruins. He was in the ruins. And he saw it. He quickly took a picture. And then he was kind of grabbed out of there. He gets home. He looks at his camera. He sees the scripture and he breaks down and weeps. What was the scripture? The scripture that was in Ground Zero was from Genesis. It said, come, let us build for ourselves a tower. It's about a tower of defiance and the judgment that comes on it from Babel. And so here it is linked together with the ruins of Ground Zero. Ground Zero, you had a tower that was a tower of pride. It had come down. But then now they're going to rebuild that tower. It's going to be one of the harbingers. It's one of the harbingers that's still standing right now. And so they're going to rebuild it higher than ever, and it's going to be a testament. It's going to be like America's Babel. But not only that, I don't know if you remember, but that when the ancient rabbis translated Isaiah 9:10, you know, the bricks have fallen, we will rebuild, and they put in there the words, we will come, let us build a tower. And so we actually build it. But the thing is, what they were quoting from was Genesis, the Tower of Babel. So here you have, literally, this is the translation of the Harbinger scriptures in the ruins of the harbingers. And so this is going to progress now. All these harbingers, we're even going to see what happens to several of those harbingers, which are going to be eerie, but it's that America is following the course of Babel, and that is, again, defiance, defiance, defiance, and that's exactly what happened.
1: I'm not sure if it was when you wrote The Harbinger or one of your other books, but it seems like while you're writing these books, you are engaged in spiritual warfare. There was a couple of times I think you fell very, very ill. I'm wondering if anything like that happened with The Harbinger 2, as if in spiritual warfare, something was trying to prevent you from writing this book.
2: Well, what usually happens, I don't usually talk about it, you know, a lot, but it's fine. But what usually happens is that, well, what has happened, I will say, when these things come out on the release day, I mean, sometimes before, but on the release day, things happen. Like with when the Harbinger came out, Hurricane Irene came to our building and deluged it on the week of the Harbinger. We had no building. When another one of the books came out, I was mysteriously obstructed, taken to the emergency room, never in my life. A mysterious illness paralyzed me for a week, and then I'm fine, nothing. When the Paradigm came out, again, I'm rushed to the hospital. My appendix burst on the day of the release. That's what, so please pray for me. You know, so it, there's always warfare, but, you know, it tells me it's a good sign, but it's not an easy sign going through it. So please pray for me as we get closer.
1: Absolutely. So, it happens on the release date. Okay. So we've got to get you, keep you safe until September the 1st.
2: Yes.
1: All right. Tell us about the image that appeared in New York City.
2: Yeah, well, one of the signs, and these are some of the signs that happened, again, after the Harbinger, and that, because it's never stopped. One of the signs in the last days of a nation, and you look at it with Israel, is that the appearance of images, particularly idols, false gods, but images proliferate in the land. And so you read a thing about the prophet Ezekiel is taken to a place and he says, I saw the image, I saw it, and then God said, the judgment is coming now upon the thing. So, but could that happen in America? Well, when America has been driving out God, other gods come in. You know, we don't call them gods, we don't call them idols, but we serve them, you know, just as well. I won't go into them. But the thing is that, so how would that happen, though, because we don't do... Well, the thing is, the amazing thing is, in New York City, an image of a god appears over the city. It had to be the most colossal image of any false god ever. It's a foreign god, just like in Israel was in ancient days. And it's the image, and it appears on a high place, appears on the Empire State Building. It's projected on light. It's the god Kali, and which is the god of darkness, and it's the god of death and destruction over New York City. It's kind of a mind-boggling thing over, I mean, why they even did this, but over New York City, and with her tongue sticking out, with dripping with blood over New York City. And the thing is that on that, it was Saturday, you talk about what we talked about before, that mystery, on that very day was the Sabbath, so there was a scripture read, and you know what the scripture was read all throughout a new world and New York? It was the scripture saying, do not make any image. It will bring judgment. Do not make any image of any god. So here we have it has to be the most colossal image in the history of the planet. The head alone was like 300 feet of the Empire State Building, but literally a warning in the Bible, and it's the, of all things, it's the god of death. You know, and how did they do it? They projected light onto the building. Well, they projected light to make the god of darkness. What does the Bible say? Woe to those who take light for darkness. And so here is another warning sign of a nation in danger of judgment.
1: And when was that image of Kali projected again? When was that?
2: Well, actually, it was projected under the Obama administration. It's within the years, everything has, and it happened right after America actually overturned the definition of marriage. And then it appeared in New York City within, like, I don't know, like 2 months of that. So around that time.
1: There was also something else happening, maybe a little bit after that, and that was they were touring. This was appearing in different places around the world. I believe it came to New York.
2: Oh yeah,
1: it was an arch to from an
2: Baal.
1: Old Baal temple. Yes.
2: Oh yeah. Oh yeah, I was there, Richard. I was there when they were literally unveiling it in New York City, and I was there when they were playing Middle Eastern music, as if you could almost picture the worship of Baal, and you had the deputy mayor of New York celebrating it. And I mean, I think we put it on the web. But the thing is that that's enough. I mean, there was so much that is one I didn't put in because of other things. But yes, this Baal was the god that Israel turned to when it turned away from God. You know. And so literally we have it there, and at key moments, it was just before the election, you know, just there, and again, where? First, in New York City, first, and then in Washington, D.C. So, yeah, the Arch of Baal, to which they offered up children, you know, which is another thing.
1: Right. They sacrificed children when it was the god of, in ancient Canaan. All right. We'll take a time out. We'll come back. And Jonathan will stay with us for the next hour as well. The Harbinger 2, The Return. More on The Conspiracy Show. Stay with us.
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1: Thanks for inviting me into your home, long-haul truck, RV, camper, taxi, your parents' well-appointed rec room with the simulated wood paneling, electric fireplace, and the painting of dogs playing poker, your loft, that greasy spoon just off the interstate, and your cabin in the woods. Jonathan Kahn stays with us this hour to continue discussing the mind-blowing revelations in his new book, The Harbinger 2, The Return, due out September 1st. 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Jonathan calls these events and facts harbingers and argues that they show a connection between ancient Israel's destruction and a possible coming destruction of the present-day United States. He also says that ancient Israel received a warning before being destroyed, and that the 9/11 harbingers form a similar warning from God to America. Now he's back with The Harbinger 2, The Return. After 8 years of anticipation, the prophecies that captured the world's attention in the New York Times bestseller, The Harbinger, are finally back and more relevant to the coronavirus-infected United States and world than ever before. Jonathan is known for his uncovering of ancient mysteries and revealing their often startling significance to our day and age. His teachings and messages are broadcast daily throughout the United States and the world. He's a spiritual leader of the Jerusalem Center in Wayne, New Jersey. Jonathan, welcome back. Thanks for hanging out for the full 2 hours.
2: Great. Always great to be with you, Richard.
1: So in Harbinger 2, there's a chapter called The Ninth of Tammuz. What's that all about?
2: Well, it was a day that where judgment was really sealed over Israel, and that was, the Bible records it, it calls it the Ninth of Tammuz, and Tammuz is simply, well, it's the name of a god, actually, but it's also a Hebrew month, and it, what happened was, the prophet Jeremiah records it, it's recorded in other places, and that is that on that day is the day that the defensive walls of the nation were removed, and that's the day that the Babylonians broke in to Jerusalem, basically, and once they did, once the walls were breached, that was it. That was the end. I mean, it was sealed what was going to happen. Not only that, the king actually fled during that time and just kind of took off, and so there was no more defense. So, and surely enough, after that, it falls. But that was the first sign, and that day became a day of mourning among the Jewish people. To this day, it's a day of tragedy. Well, this is something, you know, and we have to speak about it, and that is that you know, we America did something which other nations have done, you know, in following it, and that is that it redefined what is marriage in the Bible, and it basically it's a sacred thing from God, and it redefined it, it turned it away. That's a major gigantic thing. But when did that happen? It was June 26th. It was 2015. Supreme Court struck it down. Major. It's still affecting everything. Well, and it clearly goes against what the Bible says. But when was it? It happened on the 9th of Tammuz. It was on the day that the walls are removed, that the defense around the civilization is removed, and the day that says that you are sealing what is yet to come. And so it all happened. Now, again, the Supreme Court justice had no idea. Nobody had any idea. It just happened. But just like everything else, on the day of removing the hedge, so the hedge was removed.
1: In The Harbinger 2, you reveal a recent president inscribed some ancient words on a very famous building. What were those words? What was that building?
2: Well, the president, start with that. The president was Obama. And it's not about people, it's not about anything, but it is, but here's what happened. We spoke about one of the harbingers that remained, one of the nine harbingers. That's the tower. So, well, they're building the tower, and it comes to the point where they're gonna crown it. They're gonna get to the top of it. So Obama, the president, comes down to ground zero to the harbinger. He sits down and they present to him a beam. Now on the beam he can write anything he wants, and they say inscribe the beam that's gonna be the highest beam. It's gonna crown the sky, crown the tower. Now in Hebrew, when you look at the vow that was said by the ancient leaders, which actually brought destruction, that Isaiah 9:10, you could sum it up in three parts. The first part refers to the destruction. The bricks have fallen, or the sycamore has been struck down. It refers to the attack. So it's the second part is we rebuild or we replant. We're going to undo it. And the third part is we're going to do it stronger or bigger than before. We're coming back in defiance. So we'll rebuild with this or that. So you got, this is what happened. You got, we will rebuild. And then you have, it's going to be, we're going to do it stronger. We're coming back. Obama, what does he put on the beam? He writes down, we remember, that's talking about 9/11. He says, we rebuild and we come back stronger. He's paraphrasing Isaiah 9:10, but now it's on the beam. It's on the tower. In fact, when the ancient Israel, the leaders, they pronounced judgment on the nation, and by saying these words, it wasn't, you know, 20-something words you read in English in your Bible. Isaiah 9:10 is eight words, a Hebrew brought judgment on the nation. The words that the president inscribed on the highest beam of that tower, eight English words to the eight Hebrew words. In fact, in the center of the English word is the word, the English vow of what he wrote is the word rebuild. The center of the Hebrew vow is the word nivneh, which means rebuild, as in we rebuild. Same thing. And so here, the highest words in America are the words of defiance, on the tower of defiance, the words of defiance. And here by eight words, a nation was judged. So again, that is what's there on that tower. That remember, it rolls with the words. It actually began with the words of Daschle saying Isaiah 9:10, we'll rebuild. It's crowned with the same thing. And it was also by that tower that they found the scripture on Babel. So all these things, but these are all signs. And I gotta say one other thing with the president, because I mentioned that harbinger. Well, what about the other one that survived? You know, it says we will rebuild, but it says we will plant cedars in their place, or the arrow tree. So remember, the sycamore fell, so they plant the stronger tree. Well, they did it at ground zero. They did it. They had a ceremony. They called it the Tree of Hope. It's going to represent America coming back. Well, what happened to that harbinger? That, you know, that's where the harbinger left off. But what happened to it since? There's a sign in the Bible of national judgment, and the sign is, it's given in the Bible, of a branch or a tree that withers away. What happened to the Tree of Hope? It began to wither away. They tried to do everything they could. No matter what they did, it withered away. It was like, here's a sign of America withering away. And they tried to, you know, they brought in new ground. They planted bushes along it, and the bushes that were far away were healthy. The ones that were close to the tree were like cursed. So started drying out, and a symbol in the Bible of a nation that is drying out, you know, here spiritually, it may still exist, but it's drying out. And then the other sign, the other thing that happened is Obama, the president, came down again to Ground Zero, or actually before, came down, and he's at Ground Zero, and he says a scripture on the anniversary of Ground Zero, but he changes the word from the scripture. The scripture says God will bring blessing, I'm paraphrasing, by he will break the bow. He'll break the bow and arrow. He'll break the weapon. So he'll bring peace. He'll break the bow. But Obama says, but he will break the bow, which is different, you know, and the first is a sign of national blessing. The second is a sign of national judgment. One of the signs in the Bible of national judgment is that he says, I will break the branch. I will break the bow again and again and again. And so Obama says he will break the bow. Well, across right next near him is that tree, and it's going to have it literally, its branches are going to be broken off because they're trying to save it. They can't. And then finally, the final sign is in the Bible of judgment, of a destruction of a nation, is the striking down of the Erez tree. Because the Erez tree, which is sometimes translated cedar, but it's not just cedar, the Erez tree means the strong, the strength. So if you cut that down, it's not like the sycamore, that's a gigantic judgment it's talking about. And so it's bigger than, in other words, if 9/11 is linked to the sycamore, well, then something that's coming is linked to the striking down of the Erez tree. It's going to be bigger. And so it literally, the Erez tree was struck down at Ground Zero. The seventh harbinger was struck down at Ground Zero. They struck it down on a Hebrew holy day. They struck it down on Passover. It was struck down, which is also about judgment. On the same time, you know, the Bible talks about one of the signs of national judgment is the moon turns dark blood red. You know, I'm not saying that's the final fulfillment. That will be in Revelation. But on the day that they struck down, the tree was struck down, the moon turned blood red. There was an eclipse there in the heavens. So, in fact, Richard, when the other harbinger, the tower, reached its top, when they put the spire on it, on that day, the other sign of judgment, the sun was darkened. So you have all these things. The tree, people ask, what about the tree of hope? Represents America. The tree of hope has fallen.
1: Unbelievable. So that brings us up to sort of the present day. This, as you describe it, the shaking.
2: Yes.
1: That's happening now in America. Is this part of the ancient mystery? And does the Harbinger 2, do you explain why it's happening and where it's all heading?
2: That is the major part, and that's where this is all going. And I will say it this. First of all, we'll start. I mean, this is very important for everybody where they are right now, because it's about where we are and where we're going and what we need to know at the same moment. So a few things. First of all, I mentioned that, but I now, and I promised I would get into the specifics here. In the Harbinger 2, it's taking it now where it goes. And the thing is that, but the Harbinger, the original book, The Harbinger, there's a chapter near the end called Things to Come. And when it says Things to Come, it says a number of things. It says, first of all, that there's going to be shakings. What happens is you have this window of time, as we spoke about, but then the window starts coming towards towards its close, and shakings start resuming on the land. Now, we know that there are shakings that have come on the world, but they are particularly coming on America, as we can see. And not just one. It's like everything at once. Well, it says it will come. Now it says, you know, in that, it says what it talks about, what kinds of shaking. You know, those of you who know the Harbinger, there's a man called the Prophet. I mean, it's all real what you're reading about, but I speak it through a man called the Prophet. And he starts speaking to, and he's saying that they will come, you know, in the form of, and it goes through a number of things. Number one, it comes through economic collapse. Well, we're seeing something right now. It comes through the breakdown of the society, its structure, its infrastructure, division, disorder, shakings, the collapse of that. Man-made calamities and natural calamities, all of them. Now, right now, we are seeing, first of all, we have...
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2: The plague. We have the pestilence, the plague, the pandemic happening on one hand. You can call that natural or unnatural. But then you have, at the same time, you have an economic collapse in America. You have, that rivals the depression. Whatever happens, that's what came. You have, then you have a lockdown that has paralyzed, you know, the nation. Then you, and more than America, of course. And then you have the disorder that has broken out, you know, over America that, that's shaking as well this whole society. You know, all these things, and one of the patterns of the Bible is that, you know, and I'm not, and I, listen, I'm not saying, I'm not, you know, I'm not giving dates and that, but I'm saying that, I was saying for a while that, that I believe that, that, you know, we're at the edge of the window. Now, now, whether it's the full window or a, or part of the window, we're coming to this thing. And all these things begin to happen. But not only that, in the Harbinger, it says, it, when it speaks about the shakings to come, it uses the word, it speaks of the shaking and links it to the word crown. Well, the word crown is the word corona. So, and that's there in the Harbinger as crown. But now even, now go even beyond it. And that is in the Harbinger, and again, it, it comes, it's, it, it opens up in the Harbinger too. But in the Harbinger, things to come, it's, it, the, it says, well, how long was it in between the first shaking or that strike of the enemy? That's the biblical pattern. And then the greater shakings that are coming. How long is that time window? Well, the window, one window, and you mentioned the Northern Kingdom, it was actually 10 years. Now, the Harbinger came out at the end of, after those 10 years. But then there's the other template of judgment, which is of the Southern Kingdom. And so it specifically says, it says, okay, how long was it in the Southern Kingdom? And so it said, well, the Southern Kingdom, the first shaking came in 605 B.C., Babylon. And then the greater calamities came in 586 B.C. So how long is the period? It's 19 years. It's a 19-year mystery. So what happens if you take the years of 9/11, first shaking, 2001, add 19 years, what year does it bring you to? It brings you to the year 2020, to be a year of shakings, a year of shakings. And so here you have, and you have the number in the Bible of judgment, number 19, you know, is used. It's the 19th year that, that all happens. What is the name of the plague? We said corona, but what is the name of the disease? It has a number, corona 19, which is the number of judgment in there. And it is linked to 19 years from there. Not that they named it for that reason, but it's there. It's there. And so you have all that. So one of the things, and I'm going to get deeper into this, I mean, it's going to be kind of mind-boggling, or I would say stunning, what well, we're going to see about this, but here it is, even the timing is that, and that's why I knew for years I kept watching this year, is this going to be a year of shakings? And that's why I told, you know, I told my congregation before, I told, you know, and it absolutely has. So this is very, very real.
1: So is there an ancient mystery behind the pandemic?
2: Yes, and this is so kind of, I would say, so big that, that, you know, I think this is the biggest chapter in the Harbinger too. Now, let me say this before, and it's going to be very important, but, so let me say this before anything. First of all, I'm not saying that the reason for something is only one thing, or that there's many reasons for anything, but also that, not that because someone has got sick and someone didn't and someone died, that has nothing to do with it. That we're in the world and the world, things happen in the world, and that's, you know, we're in a fallen world. But when we talk about judgment, we're talking about against a civilization. Now, here's the thing, a few things. One, biblically, the prophet Jeremiah stood at the gates of Israel, or the Potter's Gate. He overlooked the Valley of Hinnom, where they sacrificed their children to the gods. And he said, because of what you did, he said, judgment's going to come upon you for what you did for your children. Now, that's something in the Bible. Ultimately, the judgment that came upon ancient Israel came for the blood of their children, where they sacrificed them. And now there were other sins too, but it was all, that was the epitome sin. And so it especially invokes judgment, the killing of children. Now Jeremiah said specifically that a plague, one of the judgments was going to be a plague or a pestilence was going to come for what you have done to the children. Now, the killing of children, you know, we think that, okay, you know, it was a, you know, that's what they did back then, you know, that we don't do that, you know, now, of course. No, they killed thousands. We kill millions. We have killed millions of children, unborn children, through abortion, and we've done half a century of it. And the thing is, this generation, you know, this generation has killed, I'm talking not just America, but America, yes, but also the world, has killed more children than any other generation in the history of this planet. And so this is gigantic. And the thing is that with that, what is it a sin of? It's a, you know, the sin of abortion, or the sin of even what they did back then, was a sin of the older, taking the life of the younger, the older against the younger. So if something happened, a repercussion from that, what would we expect? It would be something that targets the older overwhelmingly, as opposed to the younger overwhelmingly. Now, we're not saying anything is going to be, one for one, but that is the ultimate thing. Which nation kills the most children? China. Where did this plague start? China. Which nation has led the world most into abortion and has killed more than most nations? America. In fact, America does this, kills at the later stage, more than almost any nation, later stage of birth, of pregnancy. Now, but let's go deeper here. Now, with this, where in America have more children been killed, or more bloodshed of children? New York. What was the center when this plague came to America? Where did it strike more than any other place to this day of death? New York. New York actually became the abortion capital, is the abortion capital of America. It became the capital of the plague. What place in New York? New York City, that is overwhelmingly where this takes place. New York City became the capital of the plague. And not only that, but remember what happened just the year before all this happened. New York passed a gruesome law, which was saying basically we can basically put to death children up to the time of birth. They denied it, but that's exactly what it said. And when they did that, think about what the Bible says, what Jeremiah said. What they did, not only did they do that, they celebrated, they rejoiced, and they lit up the harbinger. The governor gave orders to light up the tower in the color pink, for supposedly, and so here they're lighting up this tower, and within 1 year of that, actually in the same year, that was the beginning of the year, at the end of that year, the plague starts. And the thing is that 1 year later, it comes to New York. And not only that, the news came to America, through the newspapers, the headlines, the announcement came the next day, the papers were filled with the headlines, the plague has come to America, first case, patient zero. That there was a date next to the headline. The date was January 22nd, which is the same date that America legalized abortion. It was also exactly 1 year from when New York passed that law. And so all this, that is one part of it. Let me just take this a little bit,
1: Jonathan, I'll interject.
2: Ahead,
1: we'll pick it up on the other side.
2: Yeah.
1: On this point, I just want to point out, and again, and if you've pointed this out as well, that when you're talking about a judgment, you're not talking about individuals.
2: Absolutely.
1: Because when there is a judgment, innocent people die.
2: That's right.
1: So
2: absolutely,
1: we're not saying that God is passing judgment on these individuals who have passed away from COVID-19.
2: Absolutely.
1: This is a general judgment against an entire civilization, just like during the Civil War.
2: Yes.
1: Innocent people died. And Lincoln said this is a judgment against slavery.
2: Yes.
1: All right. We'll pick it up on the other side. Jonathan Kahn, The Harbinger to the Return. Back with more in a moment. Stay with us.
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1: Welcome back. Jonathan Kahn stays with us. And the book due out September 1st is The Harbinger to the Return. And you can pre-order. And if you do so before September 1st, you'll also receive about $100 worth of well, I guess these are e-books, e-versions of Jonathan's other books, the Paradigm, the Oracle, the Mystery of the Shemitah, and others. Just go to theharbingerreturns.com. And before the break, Jonathan, we were talking about the timing of the patient zero, January 22nd, which coincides. That was the date that Roe versus Wade was passed in 1973. We also had, it was the 1 year anniversary of New York sort of reaffirming abortion rights in that state. And again, New York became really the hot zone for COVID-19, and you wanted to add a couple more points before we moved on.
2: Yeah, remember that too, Richard, that this was, you know, New York was the same city that put up the image of the god of death over it, you know, that Kali, remember that? And so now that the same Empire State Building was lit up red, you know, blood red, and you know, actually it was a kind of a scary sight, but it all came back. And the thing is that here's another thing, and there's so much, but I'm just going to say this here. There is, you know, when Jeremiah prophesied this, you know, for, and actually with Jeremiah, it concerned the 19th year too, is when these things came. But not only that, he said something about Potter's Field. It says that he gave this at the Potter's Field. He's holding a Potter's jar in his hand and he's given this prophecy. But the Potter's Field or the Potter's Gate is where they were doing this to the children. It was the Valley of Hinnom. So Jeremiah says there are going to be so many people who are dying that they will not be able to accommodate it there, and they won't be able to accommodate it in the field, so they won't have enough to handle it. Well, in New York City, the same thing happened. They couldn't handle the number of dead, so they went. They brought the unclaimed to an island, and the island they put them in a place on the island that New York calls the Potter's Field. The Potter's Field, as Jeremiah.

0: 500 points, shot up 500 points. You know, they just did a little bit. It really did not answer the hope, and so it was kind of disappointing. But it went up 500 points. You know, and what was the name of that cure, that the company that came up with that bomb, that cure for America? What was the name of the company? The company's name was Gilead, from the Hebrew bomb of Gilead.
1: Oh my Lord!
0: Now
1: oh
0: let me give you. I know. I'm going to give you one more here, and that is this. And here's the other thing here. That is that, you know, you've heard me talk about the Jubilee, and
1: yes,
0: you know, and a Jubilee is a good thing. You know, it's restoration. But for those who took your land, you know, it's not a good thing. They got to lose it. It's taken away from them. It's restitution. And so the Jubilee also is, it takes back what was taken. Well, you know, years ago, there was, you know, America and much of the world with it began to take life, which does not belong to us. It belongs to God. And so life is now taken. Well, what's the Jubilee in time span? It's 50 years. Actually, abortion was legalized in America not first in 1973. It was legalized, abortion on demand, in 1970, particularly by New York. And that's what you can look at everywhere. It's only when it became nationwide. But it began particularly through New York, and there were states that joined in, 1970s. It's happened from 1970 from New York. So it's now, this is the Jubilee year of abortion in America. It's now 2020, and now this is happening. But not only that, when was the actual day that New York approved abortion? It was in the Assembly. It happened on April 9th in the Assembly and April 10th in the Senate, and so those were the days. Well, they did a study when it was sweeping over New York, and New York still has the highest death of any place. But when was the plague at its peak? Well, they did a 7-day average, and the New York Times did it, others did it, and they all came to the same 2 days. The two dates were April 9th and April 10th, exactly 50 years to the day, the Jubilee to the day, everything. And this is all what, remember, all these things in the Bible took place in the 19th year.
1: Unbelievable. In the book, you go further into the mystery ground. Tell us more about that.
0: Yeah, the mystery ground, remember, that is, for those who don't know, it's the principle in the Bible that when destruction comes, the judgment with Israel, it came back, it returns to the ground where the nation was dedicated to God. And so the America was dedicated to God on its first day as a nation when Washington was sworn in, and they all gathered and they prayed and they dedicated America to God. Where was it? The capital wasn't Washington, D.C., wasn't Philadelphia. It was New York City. Where? Southern New York City. Where exactly? It was Ground Zero. Ground Zero is the consecration ground of America. The ancient principle, the destruction, returns there. But not only that, but remember that Washington gave a warning on that day, and he said that the smiles of heaven will never stay on a nation that disregards the eternal rules and order of God, of heaven. And now this is what we're watching. Now, I never took you, you know, in the Harbinger, I kind of take you outside on the ground of Ground Zero, the place where they prayed is called St. Paul's Chapel. And that's still there at the corner of Ground Zero. But the thing is, I never took it inside. Inside, there's actually, the whole place centers on something called the Glory Altarpiece. The Glory Altarpiece depicts the cloud of glory at the giving of the Ten Commandments. And so it's not just the Ten Commandments, it's a recreation of the day that it came, and has the name of God, and has all these things. And so, but it's interesting because when the Ten Commandments were given, or the Bible says something happened. It says people died. They rebelled, and it says about 3,000 people died. It was the first national apostasy. Well, it's all there on the same corner. About 3,000 people on 9/11 died. It was all there on that corner from the beginning.
1: It just, it's never ending. It must make your head spin when you're researching this book.
0: Yes, it does. It does. God, mind blowing.
1: And so, what was the appointed word that ended the week of 9/11?
0: You know, we spoke about the word, and by the way, Richard, you know, whatever I'm able to say here, of course, I mean, you know this, but I mean, there's even more in this than there is in the Harbinger, so I can only give, you know, touches of these things. But one thing is that you know, there was the word that spoke about the enemy at the beginning of the week, that the enemy coming and striking and the coming like an eagle and the whole thing. But what was the word at the end? The word at the end, that Friday, was they opened the scroll.

0: again, and it was God speaking to a nation that had suffered calamity and suffered judgments and calamity, and says to the nation, return to me, says the Lord. Come back, return to me. And basically, I will return to you and I'll restore you. It was the voice of God saying, come back, my arms are open, I'm trying to save you from what is coming. Unfortunately, so far, you know, America did not heed that. And America, you know, again, after the first 3 weeks of rushing to church, then has gone headstrong, with much of the West with it, has gone headstrong away from God. And so, therefore, the warning gets much greater. And again, but the call of God is still here. And so here's, you know, one of the things it gets into is, you know, is there hope? You know, and if there is, what is the hope?
1: So there's a scripture that you point to that's really critical for the present moment. What is that?
0: Yeah, well, the scripture that, and it's in the Harbinger too, and that is, and many people know it, but it's so crucial now. And that scripture is, if my people who are called by my name will humble themselves, will pray, will seek my face, will turn from their sinful ways, I'll hear from heaven, I'll forgive their sin, and I will heal their land. That is the thing that God actually gave Solomon when he was standing on that, you know, consecration ground. And the thing is, but the amazing thing is, when you look at the words before it, the words that lead up to it, the last words are, God says, if I send a plague on the land. You know, the first thing, the last words that lead up to it, that are leading to that, is a pestilence or a pandemic on the land. So now we've got that. Not right happening. And at the same time, so it's like a setup for those who will turn to God. And the other thing is, but it says that also, I will shut up, if I shut up the heavens, that's in the verse before, the verse as well. And so, you know, drought, famine, food shortage, well, that's happening around the world, by the way. You know, mega droughts and that. But then it also says, if I send locusts, well, now what about locusts? Well, the thing is, that maybe you're probably aware, other people are not always so aware, but right now, at the same time when there is a plague of biblical proportions happening this way, there's also a plague of famine, but there's also around much of the world a plague of locusts, the greatest plague of locusts since in generations. And it's happening in Africa, Asia, Latin America. So you got locusts, you got famine, all in 2020. You've got the plague. You've got all these things, and those are the exact three things that lead up to if my people. So God is making it clear, we've got a window, we got a chance to come back, but now is the moment.
1: All the horsemen are saddling up. All right, yes. Jonathan, we'll take another time out and continue to delve into the Harbinger 2, the return. More when the Conspiracy Show returns.
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1: Welcome back. So, Jonathan, there's a chapter in The Harbinger 2, The Return, called The Island, and you write of a prophetic warning that's embedded in America's foundation that's now coming true. What is it?
0: Yeah, there is, you know, before America began as we know it, there was, before Washington, before statehood, before all that, it was a civilization. And there was actually a prophetic word spoken over it. And the word was spoken by the man who's, if Washington is called, has been known as the father of the country, this one was known as the grandfather, and this was John Winthrop. And he was the one who started Massachusetts Bay, the Puritans, and the whole thing. And he was the governor of that as well. But he led them across the Atlantic, and he gave them a word, and the word was prophetic, and it's called, we've known it as City on the Hill. And he says, we shall be as a city on a hill. He's talking about America's going to become as a city on a hill, or this plant, this settlement. It's going to be a city on a hill, and it's going to become a new civilization. It says, the eyes of, and he starts quoting from Israel, from Moses speaking to Israel, and saying, he says, the eyes of, and also for Jesus, by the way, he says, the eyes of the whole world are upon us. And it says that if we follow God, if we follow the God of Israel, the God of the Bible, we'll become the most, I'm paraphrasing now, the most blessed nation on earth. We'll become the most powerful nation on earth. We'll become the most prosperous nation on earth. And the God of Israel shall be with us and the whole thing. And we'll have victory and victory and victory. And you could see, you look at America and look what happened to it. At the same time, he says, if we turn away from God, if we start going after other gods. So he's the first one to give like these warnings. He says, he basically says, then, and he's quoting from Moses, the judgments that came on Israel are going to come upon America. And that's exactly what you see, you know, with the harbinger. It's exactly what you see with now, what we're seeing now with the plague. All these things, you want to understand the mysteries of it? That's where it is. Even when I talked about the 19th year, all that's happening. Because, see, America was founded after the pattern of ancient Israel. So if it falls away, it's going to fall away after the pattern of ancient Israel, and it's going to start dealing with the judgments in one form or another, just like the harbingers, one form or another in modern form of ancient Israel. So here you got this mystery at the very beginning. But now here's a whole other thing to it. There was actually a place, you know, he called it a city on the hill. So people say America, the city on the hill. Now, of course, ultimately it comes from Jesus, and it's just about the disciples. But the thing is that it was given to America. It was the first symbol or image of America in its history, of the city on the hill. It shall be as a city on the hill. Well, Reagan said it, the city on the hill. But it was all from Winthrop, all from here. So the thing is that, but there actually was a city on a hill. What does that mean? There was a city because Winthrop actually founded, you know, Massachusetts Bay, well, basically governed it, and he founded a city. You know, he was looking for a city that they could live, you know, for God. And this, we know the city, and it was called the City on the Hill. To this day, it's one of the names of it. And what is it? The name is Boston. Boston was the city on the hill. Where did 9/11 begin, really? Boston. It went from the city on the hill to the other foundation ground, Ground Zero, where America was dedicated to God. And the thing is, but Winthrop actually had an island. And he had an island, it was called Governor's Island, because he was the governor. And he would be there, he'd pray for the future and all that, and he'd be there and he planted trees and all. Well, later on, what happened to the island? The island was subsumed and it became part of something else. And what it became was called Logan Airport. 9/11 began on the ground of John Winthrop on his island, on the very place of the man who warned America if it ever turned away, the blessings would turn away. And he would actually quote from Moses, Deuteronomy, Moses, and the very word of 9/11 was Moses speaking of Deuteronomy saying this is going to happen, and they'll come from far away, and they'll come like an eagle. It all began there. So it all, you can imagine, takes off from his island, you know, the terrorists take off, and it's all coming back to the beginning. We talked about all these things are happening, the trumpets are sounding on 9/11, all these things are happening. It's a warning. If we don't come back, God is calling, if we don't come back, this is where it ends.
1: Some saw the election of Trump as maybe buying America more time, and Trump has done certain things, love him or hate him. He has, by executive order, allowed for prayer in public schools. He has appointed judges that are, I suppose one could say, more sympathetic to religious freedom. Some have seen those judges as perhaps being more in line with anti-abortion. So
0: yeah.
1: What happened?
0: Yeah, well, that's great. Richard, that's a great point. First of all, you and I talked about, a little while back, we talked about another mystery or parallel or replaying, and that was the Paradigm, one of the books that we talked about, that I did about, I don't know if it was just 2 years ago or 3 years ago. And that is where Trump is following this template of Jehu, who rose up, you know, he's risen up and he's unlikely and, you know, he's kind of crazy and all over the place and all that. Yet, God used him to hold back what was coming, the judgment that was coming. And so he does, to a degree, but it's a mixed bag. But the thing is that, remember we talked to Vinny about this window, and again, it doesn't matter what you think of Trump personally, it's not about that. It is about the things that you just spoke about life, it is about holding back religious freedom, it is about all those things, despite, you know, what he planned or didn't plan, it doesn't matter. God can use anybody. But the thing is that, it kind of held it back. And so this is all part of this window we've been in, but if it goes the other way, and this is not, you know, but we're just talking about policies, much of that window is closing. So here we're all coming. I mean, we're coming to the autumn. I mean, all these things, we're in the 19th year. We're coming to the autumn. You know, where it's the time of election. By the way, it's also the 400th anniversary of the Mayflower coming over here. And all these things are converging. And so I think it's a very, and I'm not saying something has to happen this way or that way, but I think we have to be ready. I think that the point is, I think that this is a dangerous time. One of the things I get into hope, you know, and there's a whole thing, and I'm sure we won't have time for, but how God literally changed the course miraculously of America at least two times. One was with Lincoln, and it had to do with 2 Chronicles 7, and then the other was Reagan with 2 Chronicles 7, and supernaturally changed the course when it looked like it was over. He can do that again, but the big thing is if. And I think if we do not, if there is not a return, then I think we are certainly watching, if we're not watching the entire window, we're certainly watching a major window close, and it's all happening at the same time. You know, when Trump, some people thought, okay, well, the answer is Trump. Well, the answer is in politics. You know, politics can help a window stay open, but it's revival, it's repentance, it's return, it's spiritual. You can't solve a physical thing with a spiritual answer. I mean,
1: Jonathan, I got to jump in. We'll take a quick time out and we'll pick up on that point. Jonathan Kahn stays with us on The Conspiracy Show. Don't go away.
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1: 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What do these recent events have to do with an ancient Hebrew holy day, Jonathan?
0: Yeah, and let me say, you know, to Richard that, you know, because the generosity of your time, you know, to do this, there's still so much, and we talk about the answer. I'll just say to those listening, there's something called the Winds of April and also the Western Terrace that gets into the answer and what we need to know. So for the future, but we'll probably touch on it, but that's crucial. That's in the book. But here, yeah, the thing is that there is a, you know, holy day, you know, in the Bible, and that is that. That's the first holy day, really, and that's when the people of Israel were told to go inside and, you know, stay inside and stay locked down until because a plague was passing through the land until the morning. That's Passover. Has never happened in the history of the world since over 3,000 years ago. Until 2020, when the people of Israel were told again to stay inside their houses, locked down, because a plague was passing through the land, and they were actually told by their leaders to do this, and the day they were told to do this was the night of Passover. And they were literally told, stay until the morning. I mean, it's never happened before, but it was like reenacting. But so here they are talking about being in a home because of the plague, and it's literally happening in the world. But it wasn't just Israel and the Jewish people, it was the whole world was, in a sense, reenacting Passover. That, and it was at the time of Passover that this whole thing exploded on the world, and everybody was locked down in their houses across the world. I don't care what you are, Muslim and Hindu and, you know, Christian, Jewish, we're all locked down. You know, we have a civilization that has turned away from the faith that at the bottom, which is a Passover faith. Jesus died on Passover. Jesus died as the Passover lamb. What's the Passover all about? It's about the lamb. Who's the lamb? Jesus is. And so here is a pointing. You got a plague. You got a, you know, something that looks like a judgment, and yet you have the form of a judgment, and you have, what's the answer? The lamb is the answer, and that is still the answer. You can see the world going crazy and shaking and all that happening, and yet the answer is still the lamb. The lamb is Jesus to anyone who will come. That's why I said you must be born again. That is the answer. You know, the name of Jesus in Hebrew is, you know, Yeshua. Yeshua means it means God is salvation. You want to be safe? That means safe. You want to be safe? You want to be, you want to make sure you're good? You want to make sure you're right? You got to get into Jesus, and you got to get, and it's born again. So I'm just throwing this in, but it's absolutely true. And let me say something else there. With, you know what, we talked about New York, and we talked about the day. Well, in New York, there was more people celebrating Passover that day than any other place, you know, in America or in outside Israel. And the day that, you know, when did the plague in New York reach its peak and then start passing? It was April 9th, which we said before, which is Passover. That very day. And we said it was remember we said it was a 2-day thing? It was the 50th anniversary of New York?
1: Yes.
0: Well, the other day, what was the next day that was also part of it? It was April 10th. It was Good Friday, so which is also Passover. So who could put that together?
1: Oh, my Lord. Nobody but the great, the creator. At the end of Harbinger 2, you reveal an event that took place in secret, and it revealed what was yet to happen before anything, even 9/11. Tell us about that.
0: Yeah, there were believers. This is the kind of secret story here, and I revealed at the end of that. There, and this is something I held back on to for until this book. And there were believers who knew there was something coming, and they came to New York, and they're praying because they knew a terrorist attack was being planned for America and New York, and they came to New York to pray, and they joined up at the Statue of Liberty, which is the gate. You know, we talk about the watchman. That's the watchman at the gate of the nation. That's where actually the watchman would see the coming calamity, and this is before 9/11. And as they do, there's a man there with a, well, let me say, I'll say it here. I don't say it in the book, so I'm going to reveal it the first time for you. It was me, and I didn't say it in the book, but who's there with a shofar, and I'm sharing, and I'm praying, and we're praying for America, praying for New York City, and I sound the shofar, and somebody takes a picture. And, in the Bible, there are prophetic images where Ezekiel sees, there's an image of what is coming. Well, they take a picture, and I'm sounding the shofar, and the shofar is touching the World Trade Center. It's literally touching the North World Trade Center, where it's going to have to start. It's all going to begin. It's literally touching the exact spot where 9/11 is going to begin. And then I lift up my hands and I say a blessing as I'm praying for America and New York. And literally a flying object, a plane, comes by and it's captured on film. It's the exact image of 9/11 intersecting with the tower at the exact spot. I mean, when it's happening. And the date that we came to pray and the date from regarding what was going to happen, it was 2 years before 9/11. It was September 11th, 2 years before. And not only that, and I have an image of the book. I don't put the film, but I have an image of that. I actually, it's the only time I ever put an image in a book at the end. But not only that, but the date was the Feast of Trumpets. And here's the warning, and here's the thing. 9/11 was revealed through the Feast of Trumpets. Feast of Trumpets, which is by coming, you know, the Feast of Trumpets is the warning that more is coming, that judgment. It's the sounding of the trumpet saying, get ready, get right with God. And so ever since 9/11 happened, it's God saying, get ready, get back, come back, return, or get right with me. And if the nation around you isn't getting right, you make sure you're getting right, because we have a limited time until these things. So there, so take that as a heavy, as a major thing, but these are the days of the trumpets.
1: So what's going to happen next? I mean, is there hope, or what should we be doing?
0: I believe there's hope, and Richard, you mentioned at the beginning, and I appreciate that. First of all, I've called for something called the Return, and that is the National and Global Day of Prayer and Repentance. It's going to be September 26th, which actually during these days of all, actually begins, it's 10 days of prayer and repentance, and that begins with the Feast of Trumpets and ends at the 10 days with Day of Atonement. But the Return is September 26th on Saturday. It can be done at home. It can be done in churches. It can be done everywhere. We're going to meet in Washington on the National Mall, but it's going to be everywhere, and we'll simulcast. And I'm not saying this just for that. I'm saying it because we need to do this. If my people, if there is hope, but if the big thing is if we turn, and it begins with us. If we don't, then there is no hope. Without God, there is no hope. So for those of you who will come to God, there is hope. And we got to pray for our nations, Canada, America, the world, that there can be a great end time harvest. But it all goes back to if, and each one of us with Jesus, and each one of us back to God, and each one of us with Return.
1: 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Again, The Harbinger 2, The Return, coming September the 1st, pre-order at theharbingerreturns.com. I know there's a lot of websites there. Just go to my website, strangeplanet.ca, and all the links are there. Just click on Jonathan's name. That'll take you to Hope of the World. You click on the book, Harbinger 2. That'll take you there as well. Jonathan, thank you for being so generous with your time. Always a great honor and a pleasure speaking with you.
0: Listen, Richard, it's always my honor. It was a joy to meet you also once, but keep up the wonderful work. Yeah, I'll always be here for you, you know, and whenever something happens. So thank you, and you just stay strong.
1: You too. Thank you, Jonathan. God bless.
0: God bless.
1: All right, my thanks to Ryan and Carlos. Back next week with a brand new program. In the meantime, don't be afraid. There's nothing concealed that won't be revealed, and nothing hidden that won't be made known. What you hear in the dark, speak in the light. What I say in a whisper, proclaim from the housetops. Move over, Aphrodite, I'm coming home. Well, or at least up the stairs. Good night.
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from the high desert and the great American Southwest. I bid you all good evening or good morning, wherever you may be across this great land of ours. Westward, the Tahitian and Hawaiian Islands commercially, to the east, the Caribbean and U.S. Virgin Islands, south into South America, north all the way to the pole, and worldwide on ye olde internet. This is Coast to Coast AM. Good morning, everybody. I'm Art Bell. I've got a real oh my God moment for you in a moment with Richard C. Hoagland. You did not know he'd be here tonight, but here he is. And I'm telling you, when we get through this, it'll blow your mind. This is something you've got to hear, this first hour coming up. In our second hour, we're going to talk to Richard Roper, who wrote a book called Urban Legends. You know what those are, right? And so we'll see of those what are true, and I guess by virtue of definition, if it's a legend, it's not true. So what's running around out there, and it certainly runs around the internet, oh boy, does it go around the internet. How many times have I heard about the guy in the bathtub with a hooker in Las Vegas missing a kidney in a bathtub of ice saying, call 911, right? Those kinds of things. But coming up in a moment, what Richard has really is going to blow your mind. In the meantime, all glimmer of hope appears to be gone from the political scene, so I will return to my normal uncaring mode. In other words, Bush has absolutely swept the Super Tuesday primaries. Boom, boom, boom, boom, boom. And so he's looking for McCain to drop out. McCain's kind of a rebel. He might not, but it doesn't look too good right now. The Arizona senator did win four states, but none beyond the independent-minded New Englanders. On the Democrat side, all glimmer of hope is gone. Would I have preferred Bill Bradley to Al Gore? Oh, yes. Al Gore swept it, though. So that's all I have to say about that. Bush Gore. Now, on to more important things. Well, there is one more thing. In California, they have rejected by a very wide margin the concept of gay marriage. And they've done something that is kind of interesting, a ballot measure that would prohibit the state of California from recognizing same-sex marriages elsewhere. And I'm not sure they can do that legally, constitutionally. Maybe they can. Anyway, they've done it. Something else for a court, no doubt, somewhere to strike down. It's usually what happens when there's a ballot initiative in California, that the court comes along and strikes it down, and that's the end of that. We'll have to see what happens to this one. But prepare yourself. Buckle in, because, boy, have I got one.

0: virtually every single one of my political expectation fears has come true. And it's down to Bush and Gore. So, in finality, when I said I wouldn't say it again, nevertheless, I say it again. Bush, Gore. Now, this is serious. This is very serious. What you're about to hear is very serious, and so you pay very close attention. Richard C. Hoagland wrote the book on Mars, called The Monuments of Mars, and he wrote that how long ago, Richard?
1: Oh, almost 20 years ago.
0: Thank you. All right, let me continue. Now, 20 years ago, The Monuments of Mars. Richard C. Hoagland was, at one time, an advisor to NASA. He worked with Walter C. Cronkite. Hello there. Walter C. Cronkite. Daddy. The man everybody trusted more than anybody else in the world. Richard C. Hoagland won the Engstrom Science Award. He's been a regular guest on my show for... How long do you figure, Richard?
1: Forever.
0: Forever. Mostly forever. So here he is, Richard C. Hoagland. And this is... What's going on is just a blanking mind-blower, as far as I'm concerned. A mission to Mars, we all know, is coming up, is going to debut on the 10th of this month.
1: Which is Friday.
0: Which is Friday.
1: Three days ago.
0: Is there a bunch of stuff going on about this movie. Blanking believable is all I can say. Now, the movie was produced by Richard.
1: Well, Disney and Touchstone.
0: Yeah. But
1: Touchstone Pictures is a subsidiary of the Disney Corporation, the Disney family.
0: Yes, it is. On which stations I'm carried, by the way. As we jump into this.
1: Oh, they'll love this.
0: Yeah, they're going to love this. All right, so. It's Disney, which uses Touchstone for movies, mostly that it doesn't have Mickey Mouse and stuff, right?
1: Yep.
0: All right. So here comes Mission to Mars, and the man behind it, De Palma?
1: Brian De Palma. Eminent director, you know, has done all kinds of extraordinary, award-winning, great films of our time. A giant in the field, as they say, but has never done a, quote, science fiction film. And maybe... He hasn't done one now.
0: Well put. Mr. De Palma is now and has been refusing all interviews with regard to the movie, right?
1: Well, this started Sunday night. The source that we're going to be quoting, which I do not want to name until Thursday night, because he's still digging for information, and I think that they will talk more freely if they don't hear his name bandied about on the Art Bell Show.
0: Mm-hmm.
1: Has been providing us information based on a series of interviews that were conducted Sunday and Monday at the press junket where Disney Touchstone flies press from all over the country,
0: yeah.
1: Television, international, print press, to Hollywood for special screenings of the film.
0: Yes.
1: And beginning Sunday night, my source has been giving me a kind of a running commentary on the increasing weird world of Disney. Not the wonderful world, but the weird world of Disney.
0: The weird world of Disney.
1: Because Brian De Palma, who has been, for 2 years now, shepherding this $120 million mega project, ranking up there with some of the most expensive films of all time.
0: Of all time, yeah. This is basically a movie about a mission to Mars, and then losing contact with it, and a second rescue mission going to Mars to get the first guys and find out what the hell's going on, basically.
1: That's right.
0: Right?
1: Anyway, the Sunday night of the print press preview, the print press premiere, De Palma suddenly, with absolutely no excuse, cancels all of his interviews and has steadfastly, for over a week and a half now, refused to talk to anybody. In fact, one report coming out of Disney this afternoon said that the night following the premiere, he got on a plane and was in Europe somewhere.
0: What?
1: And this boggles the mind because one of the stories that came wrangling its way out of Disney in terms of an excuse was, well, he got ticked off at some of the reactions of some of the members of the press and then decided he wasn't going to talk to anybody and you know, got out of Dodge.
0: Okay, they've been having some press previews, right?
1: Yeah, they've had a series.
0: For reviewers, that kind of...
1: For the international press and the television press and the print press, these are the usual dog and pony shows where you, at great expense, fly in all these people.
0: Yep.
1: The Washington Times, it turns out, which never sends a reporter or an entertainment editor to cover these things, this time flew somebody in to Hollywood from Washington to cover this film. And when queried, the person who was going to cover it said, well, because it's NASA. And I might say parenthetically that the Washington Times has done some very favorable and positive stories on our research over the years, so I kind of pricked up at that.
0: All right, so NASA was, in fact, a consultant on this film, right?
1: More than a consultant. Again, our source, who is a nationally recognized entertainment writer, has been in the business for 14, 15 years, knows what he's doing.
0: Right.
1: He reported to me and submitted actual text of the transcript of the interview he conducted with Tom Jacobson, who is the producer of the film,
0: yes.
1: Under Touchstone.
0: Right.
1: Part of four or five guys that got together 4 years ago and decided they were going to do something like this.
0: Right, right.
1: Jacobson not only confirms that NASA was intimately involved in the film from the get-go, but actually confirmed in print that NASA had script approval, that every single line in this film was supposed to have been vetted by the space agency before it was committed to film.
0: All right, now you listen.
1: So when I say on
0: very
1: our
0: important,
1: site,
0: folks, very important what you're hearing right now.
1: When I say on our site, you know, on Enterprise, in our coverage of this Mission to Mars film, that this is a NASA/Touchstone film, which I did several days ago, we have it confirmed from no less than the producer of the film itself that NASA was intimately involved in everything from script to technical advisors.
0: Well, script control is really heavy duty.
1: Well, I mean, it's the ultimate. And when the DOD, for instance, you know, gets in bed with producers or film companies on major motion pictures, it usually demands some kind of script control because they don't
0: sure.
1: want you saying nasty things about the Defense Department.
0: That's right. Or
1: so this is de rigueur. This is par for the course. Nothing of this yet would be unusual, except for De Palma's wigging out at the last minute, which really doesn't make any sense, because if you've got your reputation on the line, and, you know, doing a campaign for a film was a little bit like doing a campaign for president.
0: $120 million is on the line. That's
1: exactly. But for De Palma, it's not his money. It was the studio's money, but it's his reputation.
0: Well, so I know, but the studio would have every reason to have this guy in front of every camera and microphone they could find over the next few days.
1: One would think there'd be an incentive from De Palma himself to talk over the heads of a few press that didn't get the film.
0: Of course.
1: And talk directly to the American people, to the film community, to CNN, to you, to whoever. Instead, De Palma has done a disappearing white rabbit trick. He's down some hidey hole somewhere, not talking to anybody. Now, well, you and I have been doing this kind of, you know, previews of this for what, 2 or 3 weeks now?
0: Yeah. I mean, I'm sure we're putting dollars in the box office already, I'm sure.
1: Well, I emphatically want to urge people to, on Friday and across the weekend, go see this film, because it turns out that this is like a magical mystery tour of the monuments of Mars. And what we're going to probably think of between you and me is some kind of prize for the person who calls in, you know, in the next few days, having seen the film,
0: yes.
1: and spots all of the hyperdimensional Sidonia Monuments of Mars Enterprise Hoagland Clinky Dinkies.
0: All right, and I'm
1: that apparently
0: be,
1: buried in this.
0: There's going to be a ton of that. I mean, that will be a contest. But here comes the clincher, folks. This is the clincher. Now, I've seen the trailer that's running for Mission to Mars, and in the trailer that I have seen, they show a face, and the face could be more. Said to be more closely resembling an alien gray than the face that is, we all know, at Sidonia.
1: Yeah, this was first revealed during the Super Bowl, during halftime, and it looks like a kind of a stylized alien gray.
0: Yeah.
1: We have it up on our website. You can link to it through Art Bell's site.
0: Right.
1: And, you know, again, if you want to hold the theory, the opinion, that this is a neat piece of science fiction, and De Palma pulled out of thin air the idea of a face on Mars and made his own, you know, you could make it stick in terms of the face that they have created that's in the so-called trailers. But there's another side to the story.
0: Yeah, here it comes. Now listen very carefully, everybody. We have talked to a person no less than the editor of the National Post in Toronto, the entertainment editor for the National Post in Toronto, Canada, whose name is Richard.
1: Well, I thought we were going to give him away.
0: I thought you meant that was your other source you were talking about.
1: No, I, well, okay. You can see how good we are playing conspiracy here.
0: Well, no.
1: No, all right, all right. His name is, you know, we don't want to beat around the bush. His name is David Giammarco.
0: Right.
1: And he's been in the business for 14, 15 years.
0: And he is, in fact, the editor of the National Post in Toronto, right?
1: I think he's the senior entertainment writer for the Post.
0: Great, that's fine. Okay, fine.
1: But he's the guy who's flown around, you know, and they do a slew of movies, and they review them all. And
0: he's seen the movie, right?
1: He has seen the movie, and he's going to see it again tomorrow night.
0: All right.
1: They're showing it in Toronto, and they've invited him again to see it, because they've flown Prince now to various cities. Touchstone has put on a major full-court press.
0: All right, but here's where it gets really, really, really weird, folks. Giammarco, is that right?
1: Giammarco.
0: Has sent a verbatim transcript of the new Mission to Mars trailer, one that apparently alternates with the one that's running. I haven't seen it yet, but he sent us a verbatim transcript of it.
1: Which has been seen by several people who have contacted me on Sci-Fi, on the Learning Channel, and a couple other places.
0: All right, let me read this to the audience, so it'll blow their mind. It's an email to Richard. It says, Richard, here's the verbatim transcript of the new M2M trailer. In authoritative voiceover, for 25 years, the government has concealed evidence of a lifelike formation on Mars. Then a wide shot of Mars and a close-up of Cydonia. Then extreme close-up of face. And it goes on March 10th, the conspiracy will be exposed. Dialogue from film. It's the face. It's real. Somebody put that thing there, and it's not us. Then the voiceover continues, but some secrets should never be uncovered. A faithful rendering of that email?
1: Precise. Now, the key thing is here, the images that accompany this are not the made-up face that De Palma has in the film.
0: But, in fact, the face of on Mars, Cydonia, the one you wrote
1: Viking,
0: about.
1: From the Viking NASA imagery.
0: It's impossible, Richard. Now, what can we imagine might have happened here? He confirm that the trailer face matched the movie face?
1: That we have not yet done. However, tonight we have some new news. One of our correspondents has found an article, and I'm trying to get a hard copy, where De Palma was interviewed many months ago.
0: Yes.
1: And apparently talked about the creation of two endings for Mission to Mars. That's new news, Art. You didn't even know that, okay?
0: Two endings, huh?
1: Two endings. And the other thing that we can confirm on the record from Giammarco this afternoon, because he has been pursuing the Disney folks to try to get to the bottom of this, going up the ladder, you know, higher and higher executives, to try to find out why De Palma won't talk to anybody, particularly people who are sympathetic, that are not going to pan the film, but want to talk about all the neat points in the film. He confirmed this afternoon, according to the public relations people who put the budgets together for these promos, these trailers, that the Attack NASA campaign, you know, like Attack McCain or Attack Gore or whatever, the Attack NASA campaign, accusing the government of a cover-up for 20 years to be solved by this movie, is only about 2 weeks old. Now, what favorite radio program for the last couple of weeks has been featuring the rest of the story?
0: Oh, right here, folks. And Mission Mars people had just been begging me to have somebody on up until 2 weeks ago when we began to tell you I don't know whether it's the rest of the story, the other side of the story, or just a bunch of hype to get a bunch of people to go to the movie, which certainly will succeed in my case. I'll be right there.
1: Likewise.
0: We've got, apparently, our source, who we've named, has a videotape of this trailer.
1: Yes, he was able to tape it.
0: All right, I have
1: and
0: a request.
1: He's sending copies to you and to me.
0: Yeah, but they won't arrive in time. So
1: probably
0: I have a request of my audience coming up in a moment. Stay right there, Richard. It's the bottom of the hour. We'll be right back, and get ready for my request.

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1: Well, good morning, everybody. Richard C. Hoagland is here. We're talking about Mission to Mars now. Once again, I need your help, and here's how I need it. If any of you have this new Mission to Mars trailer on tape, videotape, or you can tape it, turn it into an MPEG-3 file and send it to me in email. You'll never know how much I would appreciate that. I'm Art Bell at Mindspring.com, and I need a copy of this quickly. Consider what's on this trailer in authoritative voiceover. Now, ask yourself as I read this, would NASA approve this? For 25 years, the government has concealed evidence of a lifelike formation on Mars. Script approval? Then a wide shot of Mars. And then a close-up of the real face on Cydonia. Now, you think about it. You think they would have approved that one. You know the way NASA has been about face on Mars, right? So there are two trailers out there, and I need a copy of this trailer from somebody in the audience. As soon as possible. In a moment, we'll discuss, if true, what this might be.

0: All right, now let's think about this. If this trailer is as stated, what might this mean? To me, it might mean the following. Touchstone slash Disney is screwing with us all for promotional purposes, and myself and Richard in particular. Could mean that. It could mean Mr. De Palma is screwing with NASA, which of course would mean that he would have burned his bridges forever with NASA, something you wouldn't think he would do. And
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0: That's all I can think it would mean. I mean, either there's some giant promotional brouhaha doing with this second trailer, and it's really aimed at stirring up controversy, which it sure is doing, ticking off Richard and myself. Or De Palma has ticked off NASA, and I've not heard any comment from NASA yet, but you just know if it's a real face at Cydonia, either in the trailer or the movie, they're going to be really, really pissed. What have I missed here, Richard?
2: Even more so, because remember, the line in the film says it sets up the conspiracy for 25 years. The government
0: absolutely
2: has kept you in the dark. And then it says, on March 10th, the conspiracy will be exposed. This is stabbing the agency in the back.
0: Big time. Now, maybe that's why De Palma, De Palma's now not doing interviews.
2: Well, but this campaign to do this, these trailers did not appear until about 3 or 4 days after he had disappeared.
0: Or,
2: in other words, they had not run.
0: Or could it mean that De Palma wanted to use the real Cydonia as an ending and got overruled?
2: Well, we don't know what his contract reads, and that's one of the things that David is going to try to find out between now and Thursday when we're going to do our final last-minute update before the film premieres.
0: Huh.
2: Think bigger, though. I don't know whether you're an aficionado of John Huston or John Ford films with John Wayne, but back during World War II and during the Korean War and even up through the Vietnam War, film companies, major studios, would go to the Defense Department, would go to the government, and basically get millions, if not tens of millions of dollars of stuff contributed for free.
0: Big time. In Vietnam, remember the